0: sacrifice to make for the Reich, of course.
1: Yes, of course. Doctor, I'll go there tomorrow. Oh, tell me, what is your business, Herr Kruber?
0: I?
1: Oh.
0: I am a clerk.
1: A clerk?
0: Yeah, in the administration building of Gestapo headquarters. More schnapps?
1: Yeah. I may not have liked the old windbag, but I took his lead anyway. I went to the movie house near the university and got myself a job there on a day shift. And I counted the hours until the Thursday, when I'd meet Lucille at the deserted car barn we'd agreed on. On Wednesday, I was in the projection room running a half-hour newsreel, most of which was a close-up of Hitler making a speech in Berlin and foaming at the mouth. I looked down over the heads of the audience, wondered if all of them were as enthusiastic about the Führer as they pretended to be. Wondered how much it would take to push them into starting their own underground. Wondered how many of them would be listening to their radio the next night. Listening to me.
2: Now, Lange.
1: Yeah, Schmidt?
2: I came to tell you... Turn that speaker down, will you? I came to tell you only have tomorrow afternoon off.
1: Tomorrow afternoon? But I don't understand.
2: Zerbrechen Sie sich im Kopf. I will want you tomorrow night instead.
1: Oh, but tomorrow night is impossible. I mean...
2: Longer, you have a good job here. If I ask you to take the night shift this once, I see no need for arguments.
1: Oh, but, you see...
2: Is what you have to do that important that it cannot be postponed?
1: Nein, Herr Schmidt. Not so important. I'll be here. The next night at 20 minutes past 10, the feature film went off. I set the machine... The newsreel would run by itself for half an hour. No more. That didn't give me much time before the reel would run out. Just a half hour to get to the car barn, broadcast, and get back. Well, that's it, Lucille. 730 kilocycles, but I can't seem to get reception.
3: Ah, they are signing off.
4: This is Reichsstation KLD signing off. Until tomorrow morning... Heil Hitler.
1: Well, here we go. Keep your fingers crossed. Don't turn off your radios, people of Freiburg. This is for you. I am your voice of freedom, bringing you news as it actually exists, not as the propaganda ministry would like you to believe.
3: Mark, that's good. Wonderful.
1: It wasn't 50 sons of Freiburg who died at the Anzio beachhead, but 500. You mothers, wives, sweethearts who have not heard from your men. You think the mails are slow? Is that why you haven't received letters? Your men will never write again. They were killed at Anzio. Women, they are taking your men away. What do you have for compensation? You have no food. You're cold. Political leaders want to sacrifice everything but themselves. Haven't you sacrificed enough?
3: Mark, it's late.
1: It's all right. And now, until another time soon, this is the voice of freedom. Good night. I will not say Heil Hitler. I say instead, God be with you.
3: The first of many. God be with us both.
1: We dismantled the radio. I lifted it into the back of the milk wagon, ran as fast as I could back to the theater, and slid in through the side door. And then I heard it.
2: Hey, Langhoff! Langhoff! Where were you?
1: Herr Schmidt? Well,
2: what business had you to leave the protection room during the newsreel of the Führer? I only hope the authorities do not hear of this. Our leader cut off in the middle of his speech. Where were you?
1: Where was I? I was in the washroom.
2: Just going up to see if you had fallen asleep. Adolos, go fix the machine quickly.
1: When did this happen?
2: Happened just a minute ago, natürlich. It's a wonder you couldn't hear all the disturbance from the washroom. Also, mach schnell, look.
1: Ja. I ran up the stairs to the projection room. God must have been with me that first night. If the machine had broken down 5 minutes earlier, Herr Schmidt would have known I'd left the theater. The next week, And the next, and the next, we were on the air. We moved the radio to a deserted warehouse, to a cave in the Black Forest, to a barn on the outskirts of town. As the voice of freedom, I told the people of Freiburg, you're fighting a lost cause. The losses of the Luftwaffe are 75% higher than reported. Resistance in all German-occupied territory is growing stronger. People in the city look the same. We're as respectful as ever to the Nazi soldiers that walked the streets. None of them showed by so much as a look or a word that they ever heard those broadcasts. And then I received my first indication.
0: I saw you through the window of the coffee shop, Herr Langer. May I join you at your table?
1: If you'd like.
0: Oh, thank you. So, have you been listening to your radio lately?
1: I have no radio.
0: Well, if you get one, then, I advise you not to listen to Reichsstation KLD.
1: Oh, why not?
0: Because the Gestapo will arrest anyone caught listening to the man who calls himself the Voice of Freedom.
1: What does he talk about, this voice of freedom?
0: Oh, it's nonsense, of course. Allied propaganda nonsense. You sure you have never heard him?
1: I told you, Herr Gruber, I have no radio.
0: Oh, but of course. I forgot. Why is it, Herr Lange, I have the feeling I've seen you somewhere before?
1: It was ridiculous to suppose that he had ever seen me before, but he told me one thing. The people were listening. And the Gestapo was looking for me.
4: Unser Führer wird uns siegreich aus dem Krieg bringen.
3: Hör mich auf, Mark. Mark, with that cough of yours, perhaps I'd better broadcast tonight.
1: No, I'll be all right. People of Freiburg, this is your voice of freedom. I want to tell you, my friends, how step by step Hitler has developed his program. Step by step, he has carried it out successfully. First, he took our men and destroyed them. And now Hitler is destroying our cities and our factories. Allied bombings will destroy all Germany. Our men are already dead in 100 battlefields. This is the Führer's greatest achievement for Germany. He is accomplishing it all in less than 12 short years. 12 short years of Hitlerite success.
3: They are jamming the radio, Mark. You'd better sign off.
1: It's all right. This is the voice of freedom saying good night. I will not say Heil Hitler. I say instead, God be with you.
3: I'm afraid they may be closing in.
1: Yes, Lucille, it's the first time they've jammed our broadcast. We'll have to move fast. Dismantle the radio and get out of here.
3: The wagon is right outside. Hurry.
1: Less than 5 minutes later, we'd left the basement of the schoolhouse near the cathedral. It was quiet in the streets. Too quiet. As if the city were holding its breath. Waiting for something to happen.
3: Good night. Until Friday. You know the place.
1: Yes. Let me take the radio tonight.
3: Oh, back to your room with it under your arm. What foolishness.
1: Yes, but Lucille, you always take the risk of being caught,
3: baby. I have the milk wagon to hide it. And the barn to bury it. We'd better not stand here any longer. Good night again. And take care of that call.
1: I started to walk quickly in the opposite direction. If German triangulation had found the general location of the radio, the neighborhood would be swarming with Gestapo any minute. The headlights of the official car came out of nowhere around a corner and blinded me.
5: Halt! Stay where you are! Halt! Halt!
1: I started to run.
5: Halt! Halt!
1: I ducked into a doorway, up the stairs to the roof, across the roof, down some stairs again, back into the street. Somehow, I'd shaken them. I was free of them. I had to find somewhere to go, somewhere to hide. The movie house where I worked was close by. I went in through the side door. Hunched down in a seat, anonymous in the darkness, I was one of hundreds of people watching the travel. And then something happened to the film and the soundtrack went sour.
6: Lights! Lights, brothers, lights! You people listen to me. There will be no more films tonight. Not until you reject the identification. congregation of every man in this theater, one by one, but God, there's a thing for a man who is seen coming into this theater through the side door. A man who is wanted for questioning by the Gestapo. You will file at the exit one by one and row by row with no talking. Women to the right, men to the left.
1: Maybe my forged identification would pass inspection easily. But the men who were chasing me had a general idea of my height and weight. I couldn't take the chance. I put my hand in my pocket and pulled out a round disc about the size of a lemon. The noisemaker OSS called the Hedy Lamarr. I yanked out the cap and threw it. It started a riot, all right. The soldiers couldn't hold them back. They practically walked over them in their rush to get out. And I walked out, too, swept along in the tide of panic.

0: Tag, Herr Lange.
1: Gruber.
0: Just on your way to work, I see. I will walk with you part way.
1: Well, if you'd like.
0: Tonight, when you get home from your work, listen to your radio.
1: I told you I have no radio.
0: Yeah, I do keep forgetting. You're welcome to listen to mine, then. There's to be an important announcement at 7 o'clock.
1: Announcement? About what?
0: I learned about it this morning at the administration building where I work.
1: Yes?
0: There's to be a hanging in the square at noon tomorrow. An Allied spy who was caught with a radio.
1: What did you say?
0: A woman, a spy. She was picked up last night, driving a milk wagon. Can you imagine such a... You look, are you ill, Helena?
1: I haven't been well. A cold.
0: They haven't caught the man yet. The one who calls himself the Voice of Freedom. But I have no doubt they will soon. They're offering a large reward.
1: Are they?
0: That's a very bad cold, Herr Langer. Tonight, when you return from work, remind me to give you some of my cough medicine. It's very... I turn off here. Be the same.
1: I didn't stop by for the cough medicine. After work, I locked myself in my room and stayed up all night, looking out of the window, up at the ice-blue stars that hung over Germany. And I tried to think of something to do to help Lucille. Before noon the next day, I went to the square. But I still didn't have the answer.
0: Isn't it frightening, Herr Langer, the way an execution will draw the people like flies to honey? Is it fascination, do you think, of seeing someone else suffer?
1: You tell me, Herr Gruber. You should know you're here.
0: So I am. But then, so are you.
2: What? What? Woman, have you anything to say before you die?
3: People of Freiburg, remember what you heard on your radios. Remember what the Voice of Freedom told you. It was the truth. The truth. Your leaders are betraying you. Goodbye, citizens of Freiburg. I will not say Heil Hitler. I say instead, God be with you.
1: It happened quickly. It was all over. And I hadn't done a thing to stop it. Yes, who is it?
0: Only I, Herr Gruber.
1: Go away, will you, please? Go away, I don't want to talk to anyone.
0: Upset, are you, my friend, about the hanging this afternoon?
1: No. No, I just don't feel well.
0: Now, don't torment yourself this way. There was nothing you could do to prevent it. She did not expect it.
1: What are you talking about?
0: Trust me. You have no one else to trust. The Gestapo is going to check and cross-check every man's papers. Every man in Freiburg. Are you sure you can stand a thorough investigation, Lange?
1: Well, you're crazy. Are you accusing
0: you
1: me?
0: You are the Voice of Freedom. I suspected it for a long time. I was never sure. I was afraid to step forward sooner.
1: Now, look.
0: No, listen to me. I know you don't like me. I have not liked myself for years. I'm afraid of my own shadow. Afraid to think. Afraid. But no longer.
1: Herr Gruber, look. I am a discharged soldier from the Wehrmacht.
0: Your face looked familiar. It was not your face. But it was something about you. Your voice. I thought I recognized it. And then I started to think. I, who had been afraid to think for years. You came to Freiburg about the same time the broadcast began. You were too ignorant of what was going on. And then, yesterday, you coughed, as he had. And I was almost sure then. Now, today, I watched your face when she was hanged. And then I knew.
1: Herr Gruber.
0: Trust me. You have no one else.
1: He was right. I had no one else. And I had to get out of Freiburg. Gruber offered to drive me across the bridge that night. From there, it would be only a few miles to the border of France. With his official pass from Gestapo headquarters, Gruber would be able to get past the guard. I got into the trunk of the car. It was open just enough to let me breathe. I still didn't know whether to trust him. There was a pretty big price on my head. But car slowed down when we reached the bridge.
4: Let me see your identification.
0: Oh, here you are. Mm-hmm.
4: What is your business outside of Freiburg?
0: Official business for the administration.
4: Well, this looks all right. I have orders to search all cars.
0: Well, you can see there's nothing in mine. Please, will you hurry? This is official business for the Gestapo.
4: One moment, not so fast. What's in your trunk?
0: The trunk? Well, go see for yourself. I have an American spy there. I'm smuggling him across the border.
4: Don't be impudent. You understand?
0: I'm sorry. I was just having my little joke.
4: Well, I don't like jokes. You work as a clerk for the administration, so your head swells. You think you're Himmler. All right, pass.
0: I'm sorry.
4: All right, pass.

0: quickly. Quickly, get out here.
1: I want to apologize for the things I thought when you told the guard what you did.
0: It was the only thing I could think of at the moment that would prevent him from searching the trunk.
1: Well, goodbye.
0: Yes.
1: And thank you. Thank you, my friend.
0: No, wait. Look, don't feel the woman died for nothing. She did not. You and she have given us the courage to look at ourselves in the mirror. We will continue to talk in whispers, yeah, but after you have gone, there will be many of us who will no longer think in whispers. Yes, well, you go. Goodbye, goodbye. Wiedersehen.
2: 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And when Freiburg was taken over some months later, it offered little resistance, thanks to the strong underground that had been encouraged by the Black Radio. And thus, once again, the report of another OSS agent closes with the words,
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4: Heard in today's Cloak and Dagger adventure as Mark was Larry Haynes, Lucille, Lily Darvatz, and Gruber, Barry Kroger. Others were Raymond Edward Johnson, Arnold Moss, Stefan Schnabel, Bob Weil, and Jerry Jarrett. Script was written by Winifred Wolf and Jack Gordon. The music was under the direction of John Garth. Sound effects by Chet Hill, Dick Gillespie, and Art Cooper. Today's OSS adventure was based on the book Cloak and Dagger by Corey Ford and Alistair McBain. This program was produced by Louis G. Cowan and Alfred Hollander under the direction and supervision of Sherman Marks. Three chimes mean good times on NBC. There's mystery and music tonight on NBC. The mystery is Sam Spade's latest case in which the romantic private eye solves the caper of too many clients. The music is the NBC Symphony Summer Concert with Antal Durati as guest conductor. And the American Album of Familiar Music, one of radio's best-loved musical programs which returns to the air tonight. Three times mean good times on NBC.
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11: Crime does not pay.
12: Jimmy. Oh, Jimmy, darling, how can you even think a thing like that, much less say it out loud?
13: Because it happens to be true. You heard them tonight.
12: But they weren't talking about you.
13: Now you're trying to protect them. You're my girl, aren't you?
12: Jimmy,
13: or are you?
12: Sometimes I just don't recognize you at all.
13: Well, then take a good look, Diane. Because I'm the guy who never got overseas during the war. And everybody's been laughing at me ever since.
4: In the interest of good citizenship and law enforcement, we present Crime Does Not Pay, based on the famous Metro-Goldwyn-Mayer series of short subjects. In just a moment, you will hear For He's a Jolly Good Fellow, starring John Beale.

0: What makes someone murder? There aren't many motives, and this crime is committed much more often by amateurs than by professionals. Perhaps that's because there is so little profit in murder. Man or woman raises his hand against his fellow over love, greed, revenge. In the case of Jimmy Lodge, it was revenge. Revenge for a fancied injury. Actually, Jimmy had the kind of life everyone envies. Plenty of money, good looks, education, and a lovely girl to whom he was to be married. Typical of Jimmy's life was one evening at the country club. It was spring. No one had a care in the world.
1: I couldn't say the same thing anyway.
2: Sure. Jimmy, I think this is the best Saturday night ever.
3: Yeah, well, I'm glad, darling.
4: Diane, dear, have you and Jimmy set the date yet?
2: Well, not yet, but soon, Anne. Very soon.
3: Yeah, as a matter of fact, we're keeping it a secret. But very soon. You think I want to wind up a bachelor president of this club like Martin here?
5: Hey, young fella, what's wrong with that?
3: Oh, nothing, I guess. Only Diane will be a lot prettier to have around than that solemn-faced housekeeper of yours, Mrs. Krakauer.
5: He's got you there, old man.
3: Hey, that's my favorite. Our favorite, Di.
4: Are we dancing, darling?
3: Oh, no, I feel too good to dance. I'm going to sing.
5: And avoid your meme. Give out for us, will you?
3: Sure thing. I'll be back in a couple of minutes, Di.
4: Enjoy yourself, darling.
3: Hey, guys. Mind if I take a chorus?

0: Thank you, and all I bow. Now, now, if you'll excuse me, take a guess.
1: Well, I don't know, Martin. Exhibitionism has a variety of motives.
2: Well, personally, I never could stand a show-off.
1: A show-off is a show-off, that's all.
3: Well, you know how it is. Some people just never grow up.
2: Darling, you were wonderful. Simply terrific.
1: Not bad. Not bad at all.
0: You'll do, son. You'll do.
4: Oh, will I? Even if I am an exhibitionist and a show-off?
2: Why, Jimmy... You a show-off? Of course not, Jim.
1: Well, now, look, Jim, I don't know how you...
0: Whatever made you say that, Jim?
4: You know, well as I do. Come on, Di, the party's over.
2: Jimmy, please.
4: Well, it's over for me. It isn't much fun when you hear something you're not supposed to hear. And this isn't the first time, either. Well, are you coming, or do I go alone?
2: Got this idea, I'd like to know.
0: For he's a jolly good fellow, which nobody can deny.
4: Yeah, except everybody does, behind my back.
2: Jimmy. Oh, Jimmy, darling, how can you even think a thing like that, much less say it?
4: Because it happens to be true. You heard them tonight.
2: But they weren't talking about you.
4: Oh, now you're trying to protect them. You're my girl, aren't you? Or are you?
2: Jimmy, sometimes I just don't recognize you at all.
4: Yeah, well, then take a good look, Diane. Because I'm the guy who never got overseas during the war. I've been lacking ever since.
2: So that's all the ridiculous ideas.
4: Ridiculous? Just wait. You'll see how ridiculous it is. And I get even. Laugh at me behind my back, Willie. They'll laugh on the other side of their faces after I get even. If they can laugh, then...
5: Next, please.
4: I'm next, I guess.
5: Yes, sir.
4: You have a box available?
5: Here's your application. Now, fill it out, pay the fee, and I'll give you your key.
4: Thank you.
5: Pen and ink at the desk, sir.
4: Post office pens. Well, here goes nothing. Name, Jack Lyons. 3343 West 153rd Street. City. State. Fee paid. Purpose. Purpose. Would they be surprised if I wrote down purpose murder?

0: don't get it, Martin. I just don't get it.
1: It's not as if you ever discharged a servant or anything.
0: No.
1: All our help have been with us for years.
0: Well, I'm sure my Mrs. Krakauer isn't writing anything like that to me. Oh, it's some crank or other. Let's forget it and have fun.
2: Sure.
1: Well, I think you'd be scared. Oh, now, don't you worry, too, Diane. Martin's right. It's some crank who was kept out of the club or something.
3: Of course. Hello, everybody.
2: It is. Oh, hello, Jimmy. How are you?
3: Jim.
1: Hello, Jimmy.
4: Hi.
0: Well, kiss him. Go ahead. We don't mind.
1: David, stop it. You're embarrassing them.
4: Embarrassing me? The jolly good fella? Not a chance. Di, darling, your lips, please.
1: Well...
4: Thank you, darling.
3: Nothing like young love, I always say.
0: Yes, indeed.
1: Why don't you ask Jimmy? Maybe he'll have an idea.
0: What, Ann? Ask Jimmy.
1: Yeah.
0: Oh, about the letters.
1: Uh-huh.
4: What letters?
0: Martin and I have had threatening letters.
4: Threatening? How?
0: Oh, the usual thing. I'll get even for what you did to me. You know I got even while you're dying.
4: Even? For what?
0: Who knows?
4: You got one too, Martin?
3: Oh, yeah, sure. Exactly the same. Typewritten, no return address, of course.
4: That's funny. Oh, well, some crank, I guess. Why don't you just forget about
0: it? That's just what we were saying.
3: Ah, music.
0: Well, wife, we'll dance with husband?
1: Don't mind if I do. See you later, people.
4: Diane?
5: No. No, thanks. Not now.
0: Say, look, will you excuse me, youngsters? I promised myself I'd be home and in bed early tonight.
5: Oh, yes, of course, Martin.
4: Well, it's very early for you, isn't it? What will the club do without you?
3: Oh, it'll run itself one night anyway. Good night, Diane. Jimmy.
5: Good night, Martin.
4: Yeah. Good night.
5: Jimmy?
4: Yes, darling?
5: Did you write those letters?
4: Oh, what in the world gave you that idea?
5: Jimmy, did you?
4: Why, don't be foolish, sweetheart. Why, if I wanted to do anything about getting even with those guys, would I write a letter about it first?
1: You're home early, Mr. Prendergast.
0: Yes, I am, Mrs. Krakauer, and I'm going right up to bed.
1: Yes, sir. I'll go to my room, too, sir. I have a small headache.
0: Taking anything?
1: No, sir. I thought maybe an aspirin just before I get into bed.
0: Oh, well, we'll do better than that. There's that package that came for me this morning, that headache powder sample. You know where it is, Mrs. Kay?
1: I put it in your medicine chest, sir, wrapped just the way it came.
0: Well, fine. You just trot on upstairs, and I'll fix your dose. I hear that's pretty wonderful stuff. It's been nationally advertised. Have your writer's rein in the morning. What is that? Mrs. Krakauer, is that you? Where am I slipping? That's right. Where's the light? Never can find anything in a hurry. Yeah, that's better. Here they are.
1: My feet. My feet.
0: Well, Mrs. Gordon, what in the name of heaven is the matter?
1: It's so... I can't stand it. Something's stabbing my stomach.
0: My stomach?
1: Oh, doctor, please.
0: Yes.
1: Doctor.
0: Yes, sure, of course. Dr. Rudolph?
6: Yes, Rudolph here.
0: This is Martin Prendergast. Can you come over here right away?
6: 2 a.m. Is it serious?
0: Well, it seems to be. It's my housekeeper. It's quite sudden. She's in terrible pain and complains of itching feet. I don't understand.
6: Oh, I'll be right over. Try to give an emetic at once. I'll be there as quickly as I can.

0: Well, Doctor, she better?
1: Well, I've done everything possible, Prendergast.
0: Well, then she is better.
1: She's dead.
0: Why? I can't believe it.
1: Well, you'll have to. It's a fact. A terrible, meaningless death.
0: Well, I'll have to notify her family. There's a brother, I think. You'll tend to the details for me, Doctor, will you please?
1: Details?
0: Well, I mean, like the death certificate.
1: There won't be a death certificate. Not tonight, Pierce.
0: What? Why not?
1: Because I won't sign it. Your first call isn't to her family, Prendergast. It's to the police. Your housekeeper had all the symptoms of poisoning by strychnine.
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0: Now we continue with Crime Does Not Pay, starring John Beale as Jimmy Lodge in For He's a Jolly Good Fellow. Martin Prendergast obeyed Dr. Rudolph automatically. He called the police and then Mrs. Krakauer's brother. Within minutes, two patrolmen from the radio car were in the house, and shortly thereafter, the homicide detail arrived, Lieutenant Hank Rollins in charge. But the routine matters were taken care of, and then the lieutenant turned his attention to Mr. Prendergast.
1: Hello, Mr. Prendergast. Do you have any reason why your housekeeper should want to commit suicide?
2: No, none at all, Lieutenant.
1: Did you have any such intention?
2: Of course not.
1: Then why, sir, was there a lethal quantity of strychnine in this house in such a peculiar place?
2: What?
1: We haven't had the contents of the bottle analyzed yet, but the doctor was positive. Says the strychnine was in a bottle of a headache preparation he found on the next to the woman's bed.
2: Well, then I gave it to her myself.
1: Mr. Prendergast, are you confessing to a murder?
2: No, I'm not, but I gave her the bottle from my medicine chest.
1: Where did you get it?
2: Well, it came in the mail. Like so many of us do, it's just a container, you know.
1: Ever opened before?
2: No, not even unwrapped. The paper must be still in the wastebasket. I opened it for her last night.
1: It was addressed to whom?
2: To me, of course.
1: Mr. Prendergast, is there anybody who wants to kill you?
2: Oh, naturally not.
1: Everybody's always so certain about that. Never even had a threatening letter from anyone?
2: Well, now that you remind me, yes, I did, just a few days ago. Something about getting even.
1: Do you have that letter? And the wrappings from the package the bottle came in?
2: Well, the letter's here in my desk. The wrappings
1: yeah,
2: are...
1: Yeah, I got it. The wastebasket, as you said. Interesting. Post office box return address.
2: Now, they all have that, usually.
1: Yes, I know.
2: And here's the letter. Mm-hmm. Well, Lieutenant?
1: This is interesting. Notice the similarity in the typing on the label and the letter. Mr. Prendergast, you're certain that none of your close associates harbors a grudge of any kind?
2: Oh, that idea's ridiculous.
1: Perhaps not. Look, I have a lot of detail in this case today, reports, autopsy, all that, but I'll appreciate it if you'll invite me to your club tonight as a guest, without mentioning that I happen to be part of the homicide detail. You do that for me, Mr. Prendergast?
2: Diane, this is Hank Rollins, a friend of mine from out of town. Hank, Diane Lawson.
3: How do you do, Mr. Rollins?
1: How do you do?
2: And Jimmy Lodge, Hank Rollins.
1: Lodge?
4: I know you, Mr. Rollins.
3: You look tired, Martin.
2: Well, I am. I wouldn't have come here if it weren't for Hank.
4: Well, you took off early enough last night.
2: Yes, that's why, I guess. Mrs. Krakauer, my housekeeper, died at 4 this morning.
4: What?
3: Oh, no. She was such a nice person.
5: A call for Mr. Rollins, sir. I took the liberty of bringing the telephone.
2: Yes, that's right. Plug it right in, Ricardo.
5: Thank you, sir. The call for Mr. Rollins on here, please. Here you are, sir.
1: Thank you. This is Rollins. I see. Yeah, I understand. Doctor thought I should be called, huh? Very well, we'll be right over. I think we'd better go, Prendergast.
2: Go where?
1: Your friend David Maxwell is dead. Poisoned. Strychnine. Let's go over there, shall we?
3: But why? Why my David, Lieutenant?
1: That's one of the things we've got to find out, Mrs. Maxwell. Just one of the things.
6: And strychnine and cyanide at least is merciful.
2: This conversation isn't helping Anne any, I'm sure.
3: Oh, if it'll help catch the devil who killed David.
1: We'll get her, Mrs. Maxwell. Now, if you feel up to answering a few questions.
3: Anything.
1: You say your husband took some headache powder?
3: Yes. A sample.
2: What?
3: It came in the mail yesterday morning.
2: In the mail?
3: Well, why did... Martin... You didn't get some, too.
1: He did, Mrs. Maxwell. Tell me, did you get a threatening letter also?
3: Yes, you'll find it over there.
6: I have it here. And the wrapping from the bottle.
2: Well, it's just like mine.
1: Mm-hmm. Yes, isn't it? Same post office box. Even the same typing. Notice the open part of the E clogged with dirt. The I is out of line. The A has no top.
6: Yeah.
1: Well, one thing is clear. The same person tried to get you both. He missed you, Mr. Prendergast. I'd be careful if I were you from now on until we catch this murderer.

0: we are, aren't I?
1: Yes. Here we are.
0: And that's the first word you've said all the way home.
1: Jimmy. Dave Maxwell. Mrs. Krakauer. It's too awful.
0: Things like this happen all the time. Ever read the tabloids, darling?
1: But not to us.
0: Us? How do we fit in?
1: I don't know.
0: Oh, look, sweetheart. Can't you forget about it long enough to kiss me goodnight?
1: I'll try.
0: Good.
1: No, don't touch me.
0: Oh, for the love of Pete.
1: Jimmy, I've got to say it. You know more about these deaths than you're saying.
0: You've gone completely nuts.
1: You wrote the letters. I know you did.
0: What? Oh, you're upset, Diane. You're talking yourself into something.
1: No. The way you talked the other night, the same words. Get even.
0: Will you stop it?
1: I can't.
0: Are you hysterical? Do I have to slap you?
1: No, don't you touch me. I think I know you. I'm going in the house. Don't get out of the car. Don't, Jimmy, don't.
0: Diane, why do you talk like this to me?
1: Because not once since I started talking have you denied you did it. Goodbye, Jimmy, goodbye.
2: You're making a grave charge, Miss Lawson.
1: I know.
2: Well, have you any evidence?
1: Only what I told you.
2: Conversation in an automobile when you both have had a few drinks. That's not evidence, Lawson. Any smart lawyer would destroy the cross-examination.
1: I know. But I know Jimmy did it. Maybe he's pretending. He knows I know. Maybe I'm the next.
3: But this is incredible, Lieutenant. Absolutely incredible.
2: Murder is an incredible crime.
3: Well, what could Jimmy Lodge have had against David and me? I won't believe it. Not Jimmy. Why, he's always been the life of the party. Oh, once in a while we used to kid him,
2: yeah. But... Well, all I can say is we're getting closer. We have the mailing list of the firm that manufactures the headache powder. I had a request for samples from a post office box in the city. The same number that was on yours and Mr. Maxwell's packages.
3: And, the name?
2: Jack Lyons.
3: Jack Lyons. Jimmy Lodge. J.L.
2: Exactly, Mr. Prendergast. That's one of the mistakes an amateur almost always makes. The same initials for his own name and his alias. Now, I know you see a lot of people every day, Mr. Andrews, but, this Lyons rented a box from you. You think you'd know him again?
4: Yes, sir. I think I would.
2: Yeah, why?
4: Well, he spoiled three application blanks, Lieutenant. He made that block and came to the space to be filled in for purpose.
3: I still don't believe it, Lieutenant.
2: Well, Mr. Andrews here will make it definite. So far, we've linked up the poison with the post office box. Shortly, I think we'll link the box to our man. I'm positive his typewriter will be the one the notes were written on, and you'll probably find his prints among those on the notes and the bottles. Not nervous, are you, Andrews?
4: No, sir. Gee, an awful lot of people here.
5: Saturday night's our big night.
1: Lieutenant?
2: Hmm?
1: May I see you a moment?
2: Yes, of course, Miss Lawson. Pardon us, gentlemen.
5: Certainly, Lieutenant.
1: He's here. I saw him come in the side entrance. I asked Gus to play his favorite song. He'll get up to sing it, I'm sure.
2: Oh, thank you. You're a smart woman. Andrews knows nothing about his singing, and if Andrews recognizes him...
6: I want my hand, you in my arms, my heart.
1: There it is, the song I mean.
2: All right, let's stand here with Andrews.
4: It's difficult, Mr. Prendergast, looking for someone in a crowd like this.
5: It'll make your identification all the better.
2: Exactly, Andrews. Proof in court.
4: A vocalist, too, eh? Real nice affairs you run, Mr.
2: Prendergast. Well, Andrews?
4: That's him. That's him singing. I'd know him again any place. That's the fella calls himself Jack Lyons.
2: All right. Stay here, all of you. I'll get him.
1: No. I'm coming, too.
4: Diane, come back here.
1: No.
2: Pardon me. I beg your pardon. Pardon me, please. All right, Miss Lawson, just be quiet.
1: All right, pardon me.
2: Just stay with me. Excuse me, Lodge.
0: Oh, it's you. And with my girl.
1: Oh, Jimmy.
2: Sorry, Lodge. I'm Rollins, homicide. Please come quietly.
7: Oh, so she spilled what she thought she knew, did she?
2: Now, don't make a scene, Lodge.
1: Jimmy, don't.
7: You don't take me. I got even with Maxwell. I'll get all of you.
2: Don't try it, Lodge.
7: Ah, you can't shoot in a crowd like this. You can't...
1: The window! Behind the orchestra! The window!
2: It's all right, Miss Larson. I'm in a hustle around the house. He won't get very far. You can depend on that.
8: Crime does not pay. John Beale, who was starred as Jimmy Lodge in For He's a Jolly Good Fellow, will be back with you in just a moment.

0: Now, here in person is John Beale.
1: Jimmy Lodge might have gotten away with it, as the saying goes, even after Diane went to Lieutenant Rollins, if he hadn't left a trail behind him. A trail of similarities in the two deaths, and in the way the poison was introduced into the households of the victims. But the fact is that no matter how clever a criminal may be, one way or another, justice is always served. And inevitably, the perpetrator of a crime learns the cardinal lesson that crime does not pay.
0: Thank you, John Beale. 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Any similarity is purely coincidental.

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0: No, that doesn't do it either, sailor. That was a two-motored plane. Your boy is 2 hours late.
1: Oh, Carrie will get here. You don't have to worry about him.
0: I'll tell you a secret. I spent my whole life not worrying about Carrie.
1: You like him. Where do you meet him?
0: Blonde, wavy hair and wears a white silk scarf. Is his mustache blonde, too?
1: No mustache. I showed you his picture.
0: Well, there was a mustache in that picture someplace.
1: Just Carrie Martin in his plane. Here, look, I brought it along. Hey, you drew a mustache on him.
0: Yeah, and a beard, too.
1: Does it bother you because I knew a man named Carrie Martin before I knew you?
0: Because he sent you a wire from Miami to meet you at a crummy airstrip outside of Havana. Because I had to get up too early and drive you too far.
1: I told you last night you didn't have to come along. But this morning there was a Jeep waiting for me, and you were in it.
0: Because the last time you drove the Jeep, you came home with the wrong Jeep. The time before that...
2: Hey, you two there. What are you doing here?
0: Hello?
2: I asked you a question. What are you doing here?
1: Believe it or not, we're waiting for an airplane. What are you waiting for?
2: Get out of here.
0: We like it here. We'll be able to settle down right here.
2: I don't know who you are, but my company has leased this airstrip, and I have full authority.
1: Here comes a plane, Slate.
0: That's four-motored. Your friend's is a single-engine job.
1: I can't understand it. Something must have happened.
2: I don't want to have to talk to you two again.
0: Now, take it easy, mister. We're going, not because you say so. Sailor's worried. She might want to cry. She doesn't like anyone to watch.

0: Spot him yet, Vicky?
1: Nope. Take her up another 1,000. We can use that cloud for a blanket.
0: Yeah. Like the gay old times, huh, Mickey?
1: Better. That was for glory. This is for getting rich.
0: A $500,000 payroll floating in the sky like a little bird. Just waiting for us to knock it off.
1: And Anderson promised us the drumsticks. 20 grand's worth. A man could get fat chewing on a thing like... Hey, off your wing, Joe. 10 o'clock.
0: Uh-huh.
1: Make a pass. Scare him. I'll signal we want him to land on that island.
0: Uh-huh. Yeah, he won't play. Kerry Martin's a hero.
1: I've got something for heroes.
0: In the wing, Joe. We don't want to kill him. Just keep him and his plane on ice.
1: You left out the part about the $500,000. Like you asked, in the wing.
0: Yeah, the boy's good to us, Joe. He's gonna belly land her on the beach.
1: Hip, hip, and a hooray. The hero made it. Now we go to Havana, boy, and report to Anderson.
0: Roger, Wilco, and stuff like that there. You think anyone will find him, Mickey, before...
1: Not anyone, kid. Just us. That scrap of beats is not even on the charts. It's our secret.
0: Goody. Hey, look at that ocean below us, Mickey. Gorgeous, huh? Hey.
1: What's the matter, kid? Motor gone sour?
0: Both of them. Must be out of gas. They're coking out on me. It's a... Hey, Mickey, what? Oh, we had it in our hands and we're gonna...

0: Come here, sailor.
1: Keep your hands on the wheel.
0: I'm tired of it. We've been running around in circles for half a day just because a sailor on a passing steamer reported he saw a plane crash in this vicinity. Harry Martin means this much to you, huh?
1: I met him in Europe, Slate. He was shot down. I helped him. He needed me once. A woman doesn't have many opportunities like that.
0: Okay, we'll keep looking.
1: Thanks. Slate, look over there to starboard. Is that a wave crest in the sun, that thing shining?
0: I don't know.
1: That's metal. It's a wing.
0: Yeah, it could be.
1: It's a wing, Slate.
0: Let's take a closer look, huh? Hey, wait.
1: What?
0: Carey flew his own plane when he left Miami, and it's a single engine. That's what the telegram said.
1: I don't understand what you're trying to say.
0: But this wing has a nacelle where it housed an engine. That means it was a two-engine job. It can't be Carey's plane.
1: Maybe it's an old wreck.
0: Uh-uh. Wrecked planes don't float that long.
1: Maybe Carey's alive.
0: Can't look any more, sailor. Our fuel is low. We've got to let the authorities know about this wreck.
1: A little while longer.
0: Something's wrong here, but I'll promise you this. If Carey's alive, we'll find him. Got your motor, sailor. Slip her in easy.
2: Aye, aye.
0: And now throw me a line. I'll make her fast.
2: Line.
0: All secure. Bring the chart I drew, sailor.
3: You didn't find him, did you?
0: Huh? Oh. Look what's here to welcome us home, sailor. The man who orders people off his airstrip. Look, Buster.
1: This one's on me, Slate. You, get your feet off our pier. And take your mustache with them.
3: You must forgive me for my behavior at the landing field. I was the victim of a grave concern. I didn't know then, Miss Duval, how intimate you were with Carey Martin.
1: You know, you've got a talent for saying the wrong thing. Not intimate. Just a boy I knew once. I give you that to make the goodbye easier.
0: You're getting off cheap. And now, goodbye.
3: Now, please, you must hear me out. I'm John Anderson, resident manager for the Toledo Canneries. That boy was flying in a $500,000 payroll. You hear? $500,000.
0: Was he now? Go cry on your insurance agent, then both your stomachs can flutter together.
3: Toledo Canneries is ready to pay any price you ask to find Martin, within reason, of course.
1: You want the boy or the money? And why do I ask a stupid question when I know the answer?
3: Oh, you underestimate our humanity, Miss Duval. We want Carey Martin. He was a loyal employee, intrepid. A man of know-how.
0: You finally think of the right answer, and then you go and spoil it. Intrepid know-how.
3: We learned from the authorities the plane you found wasn't Martin's. Continue your search. Find him. And we will show our gratitude in any manner you wish. Within reason.
0: We'll search for him. We'll find him. But not for any reason you'd understand. Take that back to your company. Maybe they can put it up in cans.
3: I would have preferred that, just notify me when you do. Please. Goodbye, you two.
1: Take me home, Slate.
0: Sure, I'll have King fix you something special. It'll make you feel better.
4: Over here, Anderson. The two suckers bite.
3: It's a mission with them, Matt. A grail.
4: Huh? Talk down to me because I'm stupid.
3: Oh, they'll find him for me. For nothing. All you do is go where they go. I'll arrange it.
4: And put a $500,000 in your lap, huh? For that, you'd do something for me, huh?
3: I've already told you. 2,000. Not a penny more.
4: Nah, not money, stupid. Just a word that says I can kill them when I'm through with them.
3: I like you, Matt. You can kill them.
4: Thank you very much, Mr. Anderson.

0: yonder so blue. In a flying machine he had no fears. On account of this drove Miss Sailor to tears. This man he swooped from Miami to see Miss Sailor flying Romeo he. But he didn't arrive, hasn't done it yet. Now Miss Sailor she worry and fret.
1: Yeah, that about sums it up, King.
0: Where's Miss Sailor now, Mr. Slate?
1: On the patio, worrying and fretting.
0: You go look some more for this Kerry Martin?
1: Yeah. One of Bold Venture's motors has reverse gear trouble as soon as it's fixed.
0: Why don't you go put an arm around Miss Sailor and say, there, there.
1: I tried it. She didn't even know I was standing beside her.
0: Oh, she got company now.
1: Huh? Yeah, I wonder where she found him.
2: Slate, look who I found.
1: This is Kerry Martin?
2: This is Pablo. Tell him, Pablo.
3: I am Pablo. I find a man. He say the name Kerry Martin belong to him.
1: Yeah, where'd you find him?
3: I have a chart of Tortuga's Key. I will put a pencil mark where I find him. It's so small it is.
1: Okay. Tell me how it happened.
3: I am Pablo. I am fisher. I take boat to place in Tortuga's where I fish. There is airship on beach, standing on nose.
2: Kerry must have crash landed. He's all right.
3: It's not so. He have in him great hurt. Hard to talk. He is too big for small me to carry. Say his name. Say name of Sailor Duval. This name I know because all of Havana know name Sailor Duval. I come.
1: Why didn't you go to the police?
3: I am Pablo. Once I talk to police, I am in jail for 2 years after that. I am Pablo who does not talk to police. You go to man in Tortuga's Key, senor?
1: Yeah, we go.

0: Hurry, Slate.
1: Easy, baby. We know where he is now. I'm taking it to him as fast as I know how.
0: I'm sorry. I just can't.
1: I know. He needed you once. He needs you again.
0: Pablo said he was badly hurt.
1: I'll do what I can, sailor. He'll be all right. He'll see you again, and it'll help make him all right.
0: Look, Slate, I told you. Harry was just a guy who...
1: Here, I'll give you a hand aboard.
0: Thanks. Just a nice guy who wanted to be friends.
1: Well, tell me about it later. Right now, we got company. You, Anderson, and your friend off my boat. I won't ask you again.
2: No, just a minute, Mr. Shannon. This is Matt, one of our employees, and he's at your disposal.
3: That means I'll help, Mr. Shannon. I and Carrie Martin work for the same company.
1: If you're so anxious, Anderson, why don't you go hire your own searching party? Leave us alone.
2: If I did that, the Caribbean would swarm with fortune hunters, their palms itching for all that money. Martin's flight was a secret, and we'd like to keep the finding of him that way, too.
1: Yeah, I see what you mean. They might kill Martin, take...
2: Exactly. Matt could be of great help in preventing that, and for nothing.
1: Well, I could use an extra hand. Okay with you, sailor?
0: The more the merrier. Let him come, Slate.
1: Okay, Matt, just take my orders, and we'll get along real good.
3: Gee, thanks. You'll see, Mr. Shannon. I'm going to help you like anything. The way I do it, you'll never get over it.

0: to Bold Venture. Our stars, Humphrey Bogart and Lauren McCall, and the second act of our story.
1: How deep now, sailor?
2: 6 feet. Steady. Now four. Cut the motor, Slade.
1: Okay.
3: Paint's just the other side of the cove. I'll go on ahead.
1: Sure, sailor. I understand.
3: It's not that. It's just
1: I said I understand. So don't explain it to me. Go on. Jump.
3: I told you before, Slade.
1: I gave you a chance to hold his hand for a minute alone. You blew it. Get the medicine kit, Matt.
4: Aye, aye, skipper. I got it, skipper. Hey, I clam on to lingo good, don't I, Mr. Shannon?
1: You're a good seaman, Matt. Let's go. After you, sailor.
3: The plane didn't look too banged up. Maybe Carrie's not as badly hit as that fisherman said.
1: We'll know in a little while.
4: Maybe the $500,000 come out of it all right, too. I crossed my fingers.
1: Huh? What do you say, Matt?
4: Oh, you know how it is, Mr. Shannon. A guy works for a cannery. He tries to think the way he thinks a cannery wants him to think. In my heart, I pray Mr. Martin's in good health. I pray that...
1: Forget it.
4: We'd better run, Mr. Shannon. I wouldn't want to think that I was the...
1: Just run, and don't drop that kit.
3: Carrie! Carrie! It's all right. Carrie!
1: Now, don't call him anymore, sailor, because he's not here.
3: He has to be. If he was hurt, how could he get away?
1: Maybe he crawled to the other side of the island, thought he'd find help. Maybe someone picked him up.
4: And took the dough, because that's not here, too.
1: You know that, because that's the first thing you looked for, wasn't it, Matt? It was a short prayer, huh?
4: Oh, skipper, you said yourself you wanted the girl to be alone with him for a minute.
3: We've got to find him, Slate. He could be dying.
1: Now, don't cry till you know what for, sailor. Oh, tide's washed his footprints away.
3: It's a small island. We could split up.
1: Stop picking my brain. We'll split up. You go that way, Matt, the south end of the island.
4: My favorite direction.
1: You got a preference, sailor?
3: East.
1: That leaves me north. If we don't find him, we meet here. Oh, don't forget the way back, sailor.

0: Martin.
1: Hey, Martin, can you hear me? Martin.
2: That you, Shannon? You get lost, kid?
0: Not me. You're supposed to be casing the south end of this island.
2: Well, I started that way, then I got worried. Maybe you'd find that dough and I'd be far away. Things like that.
0: That money really bothers you, doesn't it?
2: Ever since Pop taught me how to beat the pay telephones, he used to bring them home by the dozens.
0: And you work for a big outfit like Toledo Canneries, huh?
2: Well, I'll tell you. A guy works for a place, troubleshoots, makes a salary. Gets to sniffing a $500,000, he gets downright disloyal. I guess I'm what you'd call disgusted.
0: You trying to sell me something?
2: You bought it, baby. You're one too many on this island. Look, I take out a knife, then I point knife upward for ripping and rip.
1: Yeah. Next time, hold it close to your body.
2: You're breaking my arm.
1: Drop it. Drop it. Now, dream about what I told you.
0: I couldn't bother with you, Matt. On second thought, I'll need your shirt to tie you up. And I'll find Carrie.

0: Guy gets hurt, sailor. He tries to dream his pain away. Let me touch you again.
1: Don't try to move, Carrie. I'll come closer to you.
2: See?
1: I'm really here.
0: How did you come? On downy wings?
1: Slate and I have a boat. A fisherman told us you...
0: Slate?
1: He's my guardian. Slate Shannon.
0: There was a shadow in the dream. Now I know his name.
1: Slate's at the other end of the island looking for you.
0: May he never find me.
1: There are three of us. Slate, a man from the company.
0: Anderson?
1: Someone named Matt.
0: Good old Matt. Never heard of him, but good old Matt.
1: What happened to you, Carrie? What went wrong?
0: Bandits.
1: You mean bandits like...
0: I mean like in the war. They shot holes in my wing. Shot up my rudder. Forced me down. I crash landed. Was very happy till something in my chest told me my chest was caved in.
1: Why did they do that to you?
0: Shh, big top secret. $500,000 payroll. But it wasn't a secret.
1: Gary, all this time with that hurt.
0: The money, I buried it under the plane. Take it away. Give it to somebody.
1: Gary.
0: Shh, I sleep now. Gotta sleep.
1: Carrie, it's beginning to rain. We've got to get you.
3: Martin! Martin!
1: Over here, Slate. Over here.
4: How is he, sailor?
1: He's asleep. We've got to move him, Slate. The rain...
4: We can't move him. He's hurt too bad. Here, cover him with my coat. These leaves. Now, don't crack up on me, sailor. We'll get help, a doctor. You'll be all right. Okay? Let's go.
1: Can you lift it, Slate?
4: Yeah, the box is not that heavy. If you could weave, sailor, you could make us a couple of raincoats. I've never had one made out of $20 bills.
1: You sure were underprivileged, weren't you?
4: All the other kids in my block had them. Come on. Let's get the Bold Venture moving and get some help for Carrie.
1: What about Matt?
4: I left him in a hollow. If it rains hard, the hollow's liable to fill up. Maybe he can drink himself out of it. Yeah, give you a hand up.
1: Okay. Let's take off, Slate. Now what?
4: I don't know. I'll take a look. Hey, sailor.
1: What?
4: Both carburetors gone, probably on the bottom of the ocean. Matt must have done it before he caught up with me.
1: And this is turning out to be a gay afternoon.
4: Let's get back ashore. Grab that flashlight. It's getting dark. I'll take the money.
1: Okay. Why didn't you leave the money aboard?
4: In case we have callers, in case people who don't have...
1: Wait a minute. Listen. You hear it?
4: Yeah, sure. The plane. Wave the flash. Maybe we'll get home faster than we think.
1: He sees us. He's landing.
4: If that guy can handle that ship, look at him.
1: He'll be able to take Carrie back.
5: That you, Shannon?
1: Hey, it's Mr. Anderson.
4: Yeah, it's me with Miss Duval.
5: Oh, good.
4: Start running, sailor.
1: There he is, Slate.
4: Martin. Martin, are you awake?
1: You don't have to talk, Carrie.
4: That's right. Now, just listen. Can you hear me?
0: Yeah.
4: Good. John Anderson just landed a plane.
0: He'll help.
4: No, he won't. If he finds you, he'll kill you.
0: But Anderson...
1: Don't talk, Carrie.
4: We'll explain it to you later. He's looking for all of us. If he comes close to you, don't move. If he calls to you, don't answer. Make out you're dead. Do you understand?
0: Yes. Understand.
1: We'll come back for you.
0: Sure, sure.
4: I don't worry about anything. It'll be all right. Let's go, sailor.
1: Where are we going?
4: Get rid of this money.
1: We going to bury it?
4: Uh-huh. We're going to give it away. There's the hollow, sailor.
1: There's something in it.
4: That would be Matt. I brought you something, Matt.
2: Good eye.
4: That's no way to talk. We brought you $500,000.
1: It's soggy from the rain, Matt, but you won't mind. Your hot breath will dry it out.
5: Matt!
2: Hey.
4: That's right. Anderson landed a little while ago. This knife says don't answer him. Talk soft.
2: Anderson made it, huh? You two pigeons are in trouble.
4: How'd he find this island?
2: In Havana, when you were getting your boat ready for this haul. You stepped ashore for coffee, remember? That's when we come aboard and nuzzled your charts. Anderson flies a plane accurate. He's got a loud voice, too.
1: Oh! I don't blame you, Matt. If that knife was sticking me, I'd go, oh, too.
2: Okay. What's with the money? What are you trying to say?
4: You want to look at it?
2: Yeah. Yeah, I do.
4: All right. Open it, sailor.
1: The man on that $20 bill winked at you, Matt.
2: Oh, pretty.
4: It's all yours.
2: Matt! What about him?
4: He'll find you in a few seconds, then you can chat about the money.
2: Me? Tied up like this? He'll kill me. I know him. He's double-crossed his company. He'll do it to me.
4: I'll put this knife in your hand. You can saw your way out.
5: Matt!
1: Let's get out of here, Slate.
4: Yeah.
2: Matt! Here I am, Anderson. Got the money right here. Help me get out.
1: Cold blood, Slate.
5: Shannon! Can you hear me, Shannon?
4: I'm going to be on your back in a second.
5: You rot here, Shannon. You and your...
6: Not me, John boy.
5: You made a mistake, Slate.
6: Pardon me.
5: You won't get out alive.
6: You betting.
4: Come out from behind that tree, sailor.
1: I haven't got time to pat your cheek. Let's get help for Carrie.
4: Show with this gun in back of Anderson's head. That plane will get help here in an hour.
1: I'll say it again, Slate. It's been a gay day.
4: It's almost over. Let's go take a ride in an airplane.

0: Slate.
1: Uh-huh.
0: Carrie just called me again from the hospital. He says he feels great.
1: Oh, I'm glad.
0: He had a message for you. He wanted to know if it was all right for me to have a date with him when he gets well.
1: What have I got to do with it?
0: Well, I told him you were, like a daddy to me.
1: Oh. Sailor.
0: Uh-huh.
1: Come here, little girl. Sit on my knee.
0: Like this?
1: That's fine.
0: What do you want, Daddy?
1: What do little girls do before they run along to play?
0: This. Do I have to run along and play? I feel so grown up.
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0: Calling All Cars, a presentation of the Rio Grande Oil Company. A police radio patrol car cruises slowly about the city. It is a quiet evening and the two police officers have made only routine calls.
1: Guess the announcer at headquarters has forgotten us, Bill. He hasn't had a call in 2 hours.
2: Yeah, sure. We cleaned up the district and scared all the bad boys away.
1: Don't worry. Rosie will find something for us to do. Even if it's only a 390 causing a 415.
2: But I wish this radio would give us something besides police calls. I'd like to listen to a good program. I get tired of listening to Rosie every night.
1: Say, Calling All Cars is on tonight. I'd like to listen to it. They're doing one of the boss's cases.
2: Nope, my lad, we're on duty. And the closest you'll get to the Calling All Cars program is that tank full of Rio Grande crack gasoline in back of it.
1: I guess that's right. Rio Grande can't say that we listen to their program and then don't use cracked gasoline.
2: You know, I hear that Rio Grande has a lot of contracts with California and Arizona cities. They tell me that Rio Grande cracked gasoline is used in more police cars and emergency equipment than any other brand.
1: All I know is that we use only Rio Grande cracked gasoline for all police cars.
2: And a darn good thing, too. There's no question about it, Ed. Those Rio Grande boys put out the liveliest gasoline in these parts. I'll back this old cruiser up against a racing car when she's full of Rio Grande crack.
1: Hold it. Here comes a call.
3: Los Angeles police calling all cars. Attention all cars. Broadcast 54. Description of robbery suspects. Number one, an American, 40 years. Brown hair, brown eyes. Has a Roman nose. Wearing a gray cap. Number two, about 32 years. Fair complexion, blue eyes. These men blew the safe in a laundry in Venice last night. Watch for them, boys. That's all. Rosenquist.

0: is now our privilege to present Chief James E. Davis of the Los Angeles Police Department, through whose cooperation these programs are brought to you. Chief Davis.
1: Good evening, friends. A vital link in the chain of facts which lead from the crime to the conviction of the criminal is the description and identification of suspects by the citizen who was present when the crime was committed. This link is one of the weakest. The average citizen is not trained to observe carefully, and under the emotional strain of an unusual circumstance, such as a holdup or a murder, he will be even less likely to be correct in his description. In tonight's story, you will learn how important the keen eyes of two citizens were to the police in placing the guilt of the crime squarely on the shoulders of those to whom it belonged. I hope everyone within sound of my voice will realize this fact and consider himself as a sort of an auxiliary officer, holding himself ready at all times to be of assistance to his police department. Only by the united cooperation of the whole citizen body may crime be completely eradicated.

0: In the early morning hours of April 13, 1929, the night watchman of a large laundry in Venice is bent over a machine, making a minor repair when he hears a sound.
1: Stop! Who's there?
2: Pick him up, old man.
1: What?
2: Risk him, bud.
3: No gas.
1: What do you want?
2: We didn't come here for our laundry. Where's the safe?
1: In there, in the office.
2: Is there anyone else in the building besides you?
1: Yes, there's Lowry.
2: Who's he?
1: He's the handyman around the place.
2: Well, where is he now?
1: He's asleep in the room next to the office.
2: All right, take us to him.
1: All right. This way. He's in there.
4: Hey, you. Wake up. Wake up.
5: What's all the fuss? Is that you, Ferguson?
1: Yes, I'm here, but I got someone with me. They're robbers.
5: Robbers? Well, what do you want?
3: I want you to get up and get some clothes on.
5: All right. Keep your britches on, lay fine mind. That flashlight don't do so good. Don't you turn on the light.
3: Okay, where is it?
1: Right here.
5: That's better. You can't expect a man to go playing around in front of a gun without his pants on. There. What do you want with me?
2: They want you to stay right here. We can watch you.
5: And what are you going to do?
2: They're going to blow your safe.
5: Well, give me a chance, no man. Ferguson, I don't want to get blued up.
2: You'll have the same chance we have.
5: Yeah, we don't even share in the hole.
3: All right, cut the comedy. Keep your eye on them, bud, while I get at this safe in here.
2: Okay, I won't let them get away.

0: For 15 minutes, while the one bandit drills a hole in the safe and packs it with nitroglycerin, the other chats with his two prisoners in the next room. Finally...
1: Okay, here she goes.
2: Hang on to your seats, boys. Let her ride. She bust open?
1: That's
3: it. Is that all the noise it makes? Well, I thought it nearly blew up the building.
2: No, safes don't need much soup when you know how to handle them.
4: Well, here's the stuff. Now, if I can get this cash box open, we're all set.
3: Now, why go to all that bother here? Why not take the box along? You're perfectly welcome to it.
4: Well, that's a good idea.
3: And do you think you'll get enough pay for your trouble?
4: Oh, I don't think we'll do so bad with this.
3: Well, I hope so. It'd be a shame to have gone to all that bother for just a few bucks.
4: Say, what are you doing, trying to kid me?
3: No, of course not.
4: Well, I don't like your attitude. Now get this. If you guys know what's good for you, you'll stay right here for 15 minutes. By that time, we'll be in Santa Monica.
3: You sure you don't mean Culver City?
4: No, I don't mean Culver City. Come on, Bud, let's get out of here. And remember, you two, stay where you are for 15 minutes. So long.
5: We ought to call the police.
3: Not me. I've lived a pretty long life by staying out of trouble. And I've been looking at the business end of that revolver long enough for one night. I'm going to do just as they say. I'm sitting tight for 15 minutes.
0: At the end of 15 minutes, the watchmen call the Venice station of the Los Angeles Police Department and report the robbery. Detective Captain Hawtrey answers the call and questions the two witnesses.
6: Well, now, can you give me a description of these men?
3: Well, I didn't get such a good look at the one that did the safe blowing, but I did notice that he had sort of an eagle-beak nose. The one that stood guard over us was a young fellow, about 30, with brown hair, a light complexion, and blue eyes. He had big front teeth, and his jaw was undershot. He had on pinstripe dark pants, a gray cap, and a blue shirt.
6: Well, that's a mighty clear description.
3: Well, I couldn't help taking it all in. He sat under the bright light there, and I just kept looking at him, figuring that you would want a good description of him.
6: Well, I wish all citizens would give us as good a description as that.
3: Well, lots of citizens don't realize that they're really part of the police force, too. Well, they are, you know.
6: Yeah, that's right, a sort of an auxiliary force. But they don't often accept their responsibility as willingly as you do. Now, let me see. This is the blanket they used to muffle the sound of the explosion?
3: That's right.
6: Yeah, I can see where it's been burned. Yeah, and here's some of the soap they used to hold that soup in. Just take this along with me.
3: Here's a rope that they tied us up with.
6: Thanks. I'll need that for evidence, too. Now, Mr. Lowry, how much money did they get away with?
3: Well, I ain't sure, but I imagine it'd be a couple of $100s.
6: I see. Well, I won't keep you up any longer. I'll get this description out on the teletype now, and if any new development occurs, let me know, will you?
3: Yeah, you bet I will, Captain. Good night.
6: Good night, Mr. Lowry.
0: Having broadcast the description of the bandits, Captain Hawtrey gets a few hours' sleep. But early the next morning, he is summoned to the laundry by Mr. Lowry, who promises him some very important information. The two men meet on Washington Boulevard, just outside the laundry.
6: Good morning, Mr. Lowry. What's on your mind?
3: Well, in the first place, this Japanese fella lives on Narcissus Avenue behind the laundry. Came over to this morning when he heard about the robbery and told me that last night when he was coming home, he saw a Ford parked near the house with two men in it. And when his headlights picked him up, they ducked and drove off.
6: I see. Well, what else?
3: Yeah, come along with me down the street to this lunch counter.
6: Well, who's there?
3: Well, I was in there for breakfast this morning, and I told Mrs. Baker, the proprietress, about the robbery. And she told me about something suspicious that occurred there last night.
6: Yeah? Well, what was it?
3: We'll let her tell you. Here you are. Come on. Well, here I am back again, Mrs. Baker. I brought Captain Hawtrey with me. He's the detective on our case.
7: Oh, well, pleased to meet you, Captain. It ain't very often we get prominent people like you in this little place.
6: Mr. Lowry tells me that you saw something suspicious last night.
7: Well, yes, I did, Captain. I was in here last night making myself some sandwiches before I went to bed. You know, I like a little snack before I turn in. Makes me sleep better. Oh, yes, well, you see, I'd closed up so I didn't turn on the lights. I could see what I was doing from the streetlight shining in. And, well, while I'm spreading away, a sort of delivery truck pulls up in front of the place. And I thinks to myself, now that's funny that a delivery truck would stop in front of a closed place of business at this time of night. And while I was thinking that, a Ford touring car drove up behind the truck and stopped. Now, the man in the delivery truck took a package out from under the seat cushion and carried it over and put it in the Ford. Then he came back and took out two or three smaller packages and stuffed them in his pocket, and then both men got into the Ford and drove away, leaving the delivery wagon out front.
6: Did you get the license number of either car?
7: Well, no, but there was a sign on the side of the truck.
6: What did it say?
7: It said, Straight Run Delivery Service.
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7: Of course, I don't suppose all this has anything to do with that robbery up the laundry. It's silly of me to mention it, I guess.
6: No, I don't think so, Mrs. Baker. I think you've done us a great favor, and I want to thank you for your help.
7: Oh, well, thank you, Mr. Chief. And if you boys are around this way, don't you forget that I make awful good apple pie.
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8: I'm sorry, but Mr. Watson isn't in right now. Would you care to wait?
9: Yes, we'll wait.
6: Hey, let's take a look out there on the runway, just for fun.
9: All right. We'll be outside, Miss Grant.
8: Yes, sir.
6: Well, there's no sense in wasting time. Let's look them over as they come in and go out.
9: Okay. Here's a hot one, Hawtrey. We'd better not try to chase any of these trucks.
6: Why not?
9: Look at this gasoline pump. They use Rio Grande crack gasoline. The same gasoline our police cars use.
6: Well, I'm darned if it isn't. You know, these fellows are getting smart, too.
10: Hey, say, look.
9: What?
10: Look at that fellow over there getting into that truck. Say, he's a dead ringer for Lowry's description.
11: Oh, I know him. He's an ex-con. I had him in about 18 months ago. Named Cecil Adams.
6: Yeah, and he's driving truck number 26, license number 8P373.
11: He's done plenty of time. We put him away in 1921 for robbery. He didn't get out of the big house until 1926.
6: You mean you got his mug at headquarters?
11: Sure, I got three or four mugs of him.
6: Say, that's swell. Come on, let's beat it down to the bureau. I want to get an identification from Mr. Lowry if I can.
0: Hawtrey obtains three pictures of Adams and shuffles them with several pictures of various other criminals. Then he calls on Mr. Lowry at the laundry.
6: Well, Mr. Lowry, we'd like to have some more help.
3: Well, anything I can do, sir, I'd be glad to do.
6: Yes, I know you will. Now, Mr. Lowry, I have here several mugs of criminals. Will you look through them and see if you can recognize the man who held you prisoner last night?
3: Sure, be glad to. This looks a little like him. No, let's see. None of these is him. Wait a minute. Here's another picture of him. Hey, you've got three pictures of the same guy here, Captain. And that's the guy is the man you're looking for.
6: Thanks, Mr. Lowry. That's what I figured. But I wanted an identification from you.
0: Mr. Ferguson, the night watchman, confirms Lowry's identification. Assured that he's on the right trail, Hawtrey returns to Los Angeles, joins Hermans, and together they return to the Straight Run Delivery Service office. Truck 26 is parked by the curb. So to prevent any suspicion, the police officers park some distance away. When they see Adams get in truck number 26, they tail him in several blocks further down Los Angeles Street. They force him into the curb.
9: Hey, what is this, a stick-up?
6: We're police officers.
9: Well, what do you want?
6: You're under arrest. Get down off that truck.
9: Hey, wait a minute. What's it all about?
6: I think you've got a pretty good idea. Keep your eye on him, Jack. I want to take a look under this seat. Uh-huh. Just as I expected. Two guns wrapped in a newspaper dated the 13th.
9: That's the date of the robbery, isn't it?
6: That's right. Hey, and here are two packages containing bullets. Where did you get these guns, Adam?
9: I never saw them before.
6: This is the truck you usually drive, isn't it?
9: Sure, I own it. I drive it for the delivery service on a percentage basis.
6: Are you the only man who drives this truck?
9: Well, I'm supposed to be.
6: Where do you live?
9: A room with a fellow named Harrison on the Var Street.
11: Harrison's the guy I arrested with Adams 18 months ago. He works for the delivery service, too.
6: Okay, let's go over and have a talk with him. You're Harrison, aren't you?
12: Yeah, why?
6: Well, we're police officers. We've just arrested Cecil Adams for robbery, burglary, and safe-blowing. And he told us that he lived with you. And we believe that you were his partner on that job the other night. What about it?
12: Well, that bum hasn't been inside my house for 2 weeks. He's got no right telling you he was living with me.
6: But he did live with you.
12: Yeah, but he and my wife had a fight a couple of weeks ago. She threw him out.
6: Where were you on the night of April 13th?
12: 13th? Saturday. Well, on Saturday night, I was making deliveries in Alhambra. I can prove that by my receipts. Besides, I took my wife and baby along with me. We got home a little after 9 and went to bed.
6: And I'll tell you what we'll do. We'll all ride out to your house and check that story with your wife.

0: Without giving Harrison the opportunity to coach his wife, Hawtrey asks her about her husband's whereabouts on April 13th. Her story is in complete agreement with that of her husband, and Harrison is eliminated as a possible suspect. He expresses himself willing to aid police in discovering Adams' present residence and leads them to the house of Adams' brother on West 52nd Street. As the police car pulls up, a man enters a house across the street.
1: I believe that's one of the Adams brothers going in that house now. And that looks like their Ford parked across the street.
2: Well, I'm going to see what they've got to say. Jack, you better get around to the back so no one runs out.
3: Okay, Captain.
2: Your name, Adams?
4: My name is Otis Adams. What can I do for you?
2: I'm a police officer. We're making an investigation regarding your brother, Cecil.
4: Well?
2: Is that your Ford across the street?
4: It is.
2: Does your brother Cecil have the use of that car?
4: He does.
2: Did he have it last Saturday night?
4: I don't know. I can't remember. He uses it whenever he wants to.
2: Now, listen here, Adams. That's only a couple of nights ago. You remember that far back. Did your brother have that car Saturday night?
4: Now, look here. If you think I'm going to make any statements incriminating my brother, you're all wet.
2: We'd have to search this place, Adams.
4: Go ahead. You won't find anything.

0: But Hawtrey and his partner do find something. In the garage, keys to which have been obtained from Otis Adams, they discover an electric drill wrapped in part of a newspaper dated April 13th and a coil of rope similar to that discovered at the laundry. They face Adams with their finds.
1: Where did you get this drill, Adams?
2: I never saw it before in my life.
1: Yeah, and how about this rope?
2: I never saw it either.
1: Huh? Where does your brother Cecil live?
2: Somewhere out near Huntington Drive. I don't remember the address.
1: Now that's a lie and you know it. He hasn't lived there for 2 weeks.
2: Well, if he doesn't live there, I don't know where he lives.
1: Isn't it a fact that he lives across the street at 1019?
2: If it is, I don't know it.
1: And isn't it a fact that you live there, too, and only take your meals here with your other brother and his wife? All right. You don't need to answer that. Your brother Charles just told me so out in the kitchen. Come on. Let me take a look at that Ford of yours. Well, this is interesting. Here's the other half of that paper dated April 13th. How do you explain that?
2: Well, there were a couple of 100,000 papers like that printed on April 13th.
1: And how about this registration slip? You know, this isn't made out to you.
2: Well, I just got the car a week ago. I haven't had time to change it.
1: Well, that's a violation of the law in itself.
2: Well, if it is, it's the only thing you can get on me.
1: We'll see about that. Now, tell me, you do live at 1019, don't you?
2: You're conducting this party, not me.
1: Well, come on. We'll find out quick enough. Well, I guess we'd better try some of these keys from your keyring. Well, this one looks as if it might work. Well, good guess.
3: Working your Adams, pardon me, I was just coming to the door.
1: It's all right, ma'am. Does this man live here?
3: Si, senor. The two brothers, they room here with me.
1: Good. Which is his room?
3: A little way down the hall here.
1: Come along, Adams.
3: In here, senor.
1: Thank you. Well, now I'll just take a look through these drawers over here. Well, you don't take much precaution in hiding this stuff, Adams. Nickels, dimes, and quarters. That was the denomination of that money stolen from the laundry the other night.
2: Yeah?
1: Yeah.

0: Dimes and quarters. That was the denomination of that money stolen from the laundry the other night.
1: Yeah?
0: Yeah. Say, whose nice black bag is this? Oh, it's locked. You know, I hate to ruin it by breaking it open.
1: Suit yourself.
0: Well, now, maybe it won't be necessary. This key ring of yours is probably going to come in handy. Now, let me see. Yeah, this key looks about right. Well, well. Five sticks of dynamite and a whole safe-cracking outfit. You know, Adams, our police chemist will undoubtedly find that this little piece of yellow soap is the same as that soap you left on the blanket in the laundry. And he'd probably make certain that the bits of white plaster on this drill is from the fireproofing of that safe. You know, physical evidence is such an exact science these days.
1: I don't know what you're talking about.
0: Where did you get all this stuff, Adams?
1: I never saw it before in my life.
0: Now, Adams, don't you think that's a little bit thick? I find this bag in your room, and I open it with a key from your keyring. Say, you don't expect me to believe that you never saw this stuff before.
1: I don't know anything about it.
0: Then you're sure going to learn something about it, because I'm placing you under arrest right now on suspicion of robbery.
2: Otis and Cecil Adams refuse to admit or deny their guilt, refuse to answer any questions. California law rules that refusal to deny guilt constitutes an admission thereof. Therefore, the two brothers are formally charged with robbery, burglary, grand theft, and burglary with explosives. The next day, Hawtrey interviews the two.
0: Now, boys, we don't care whether you confess or not. We've got an unbeatable case against you. We found those guns in your possession, as well as the jimmy and the brace you used on that job. And the electric drill that you stole from that machine shop at the laundry that night will be identified by its serial number. These circumstances and the identification by those two watchmen will be enough to convict you. But what's bothering me is the $250 worth of checks you stole. Now, those are a dead loss to that laundry. And unless you burned them, I sort of wish you'd tell me where they are. How about it, Cecil?
3: Well, I'm very sorry I can't help you, Captain, but I can for the simple reason that I don't know what you're talking about.
0: You know, there was also a woman's ring set with five pearls in that box you took. Now, the girl who owns that works in that laundry, and she placed it in that box for safekeeping. And, boy, she's heartbroken over the loss of it. Come on, now, be regular, fellas, and give it back to her.
1: Well, Captain, you've been square with us. I'd certainly like to help you, but I don't know anything about a check or ring. This is all Greek to me.
0: Yeah? Have you ever been arrested before, Otis?
1: Never in my life.
0: Well, you're lying, Otis, because I believe that you're an ex-convict. And I'm going to send your fingerprints to the Bureau of Identification at Washington and get your past record.
1: Send them any place you like, but you'll never get anything on me.

0: Washington replies to Hawtrey's request for information that in 1909, Otis Adams, under the name of James Kennedy, had been sentenced to serve 10 years in the state penitentiary in Waltham, Wisconsin, for burglary and safe-blowing. In 1917, he went to Leavenworth for blowing a post office safe in Illinois. On the day of the preliminary trial, Hawtrey receives Adams, alias Kennedy's, Bertillon card and photographs. While the trial is getting underway, Hawtrey seats himself beside Adams in the courtroom and shows him the pictures.
1: Hey, Otis, have you ever seen this bird before?
2: Gee, looks like a Slovak, doesn't he?
1: Are you a Slovak?
2: No, of course not.
1: Well, you see, this picture's a dead ringer for you. In fact, I'd say it was you.
2: Well, lots of people in the world look alike.
1: Yeah, but you know, isn't it rather a coincidence that you should have all the same scars and markings and tattoo marks as this man?
2: Oh, I don't know. Those things will happen.
1: Yeah, and wait and see what happens when the witness just taken the chair testifies.
3: Solemnly swear to tell the truth, the whole truth, and nothing but the truth to help you, God.
4: I do.
5: What's your name?
4: A.C. Laurie.
5: And what is your occupation?
4: I'm a handyman down at the Bay City's laundry.
5: On the night of April 13th, did anything unusual occur at the laundry?
4: Yes. There was a lot of dirty work down there.
6: Order in the court.
5: Will you explain to the court, please, just what you mean by dirty work?
4: It was robbed by two men.
5: Did you see these men?
4: I did.
5: Are they present in this courtroom?
4: Yes, sir.
5: Please point them out to the court.
4: I don't want to.
5: Why not?
4: Because I'm afraid.
5: Afraid of what? There's nothing to be afraid of in court.
4: No, but I don't know how long these fellows will be in court.

0: And I don't know how many friends they've got on the outside. I looked into the business end of Guns Enough that night. I don't want no more of it.
1: Order, order.
2: Nevertheless, Mr. Lowry, if the two men are in the room and you are able to identify them, it is of course order that you do so.
0: Very well, Your Honor. If you say I must, then I guess I must. Wait till I get me cane.
1: Well, that's all right, Mr. Lowry. You can point them out from where you're sitting.
0: Just a minute, young men. Now, I'll do this as I see fit. I don't want to make no mistakes. I want to look at these men closely. All right, young men. I'm ready now.
1: Good. Now, will you point them out, please?
0: Well, that man sitting next to Captain Hawtrey is the man who drilled the safe that night. And the man sitting at the end of the table is the one who set guard over us.
1: Thank you, Mr. Lowry. Your witness.
3: Thank you. Now, Mr. Lowry, will you please describe the clothes worn by the two men on the night of the robbery?
0: Well, I can't be sure of them, only that they were of some dark material.
3: Of some dark material, huh? Mr. Lowry, how can you be so positive in your identification?
0: Well, this fellow sat down right under a bright electric light, and he talked to us for 15 minutes while the other fellow blew the safe. I had plenty of time to look at him.
3: And if that's the case, can you describe the clothes he wore on the night of April 13th?
0: No, only they were of some dark material.
3: Is he wearing the same clothes now as he wore that night?
0: I don't know if he's wearing the same clothes, but one thing I'm sure of...
3: What's that?
0: He's wearing the same face.

0: As the officers piled up their formidable mass of evidence against the Tasserton brothers, they received a distinct surprise when, on June 17th, they went into court, pled guilty, and admitted their prior convictions. Each was sentenced to Folsom Penitentiary for from 7 years to life, and in view of the prior convictions against them, they must spend at least 18 years behind prison bars.
1: 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Ladies and gentlemen, more and more independent service stations are now featuring Rio Grande cracked gasoline. Sales of Rio Grande are growing faster than any other gasoline sold in this territory. Most Rio Grande users, we know, are listeners to Calling All Cars. 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
4: The winds of January begin their unraveling, and Broadway shivers in doorways, submits to the lingering cold touch of their passing without regret, huddling against it, turning a back to it. But the wilderness of steel and stone, draped with glitter, whispers on the darkness. And Broadway tries again, ventures out, digs down, finds the currency of nighttime, once more lays its bets against the dealers of night. Neon is the red and black is the shadows and the numbers of rooms. Three flights up, end of the hall, where a smile waits, where a tear. It's spinning, kid. Make your play. This could be it. And the dealers pay off in another way, as the man who wipes his hands in a bar apron offers you one.
6: You'd ever been here before, you wouldn't say this was the same place, mister. This time of night, other nights, my little place of business is alive, teeming with frolic.
4: What changed it tonight?
6: The frolickers was driven away.
4: Yeah, I can see that.
6: Come on, wait what I got for you in the back room. Just wait. A thing to see. My back room, my cribbage room. Ain't it a shambles, mister?
4: Who is this man?
6: Worst shambles of all, ain't he? Russ Warner, citizen of Chicago. 2 years ago, when he dropped by for a visit, he looked in better health. He dead, mister?
4: No, a shoulder wound. The bullet almost tore it apart. He's lost a lot of blood. Why didn't you call an ambulance?
6: I did. I was laying myself odds who would get here first. You won.
4: All right. Tell me what happened.
6: Yeah. Russ walks into my place of business. Don't even pass a how-to-do. Just asks for the cribbage room. I give it to him because no one else was in here. And maybe an hour later, another man walks in. Asks for the cribbage room. I give it to him. All of a sudden, bing-bang-boom, I got a bleeding man and four bullet holes in my plaster. Look. You see, count them. There's one and another. This one hit a water pipe.
4: Who was the other man?
6: An utterly complete stranger. Tell me, mister, with personal damages like this, should I go on living?
4: And few minutes after that, the men salaried by the city to measure violence, photograph it, calibrate it, the men from technical, also the white-coated boys with stretcher and the remarks tailored to fit the occasion. Havoc and Russ Warner were being handled professionally, so leave there, go home. And the next morning, back to headquarters, down the hall and into the office. Two men are waiting for you.
7: Morning, Danny.
4: Bogman.
7: This is Lieutenant Clover, Russ.
8: Hi, Ed. Apologize for shaking with the left hand. Sling on the right, courtesy of your medical department.
4: How are you feeling, Russ?
8: Fit. Shoulder aches a little, that's all.
4: Yeah.
7: Russ says he hardly knows what happened last night, Danny.
4: Oh?
8: Emotions. Like I told Detective Muggerman here. Since I was a lad, a bundle of nerves. You know what a doc once told me I did? I reject. Every time something large happens to me, I reject. My mind refuses to remember.
7: Imagine. Isn't that interesting, Danny?
8: However did I get here in this condition? That's what I'd like to know.
4: I want you to think about it, Russ. I want you to think hard. Try to remember.
7: Don't talk, Russ. Just think.
8: Who could have done it? What happened?
7: Maybe I can help you, Russ.
8: Oh, gee, I need it.
7: And we can book you on about 8 counts, the way I figure.
8: Because I was shot? Oh, how do you like this memory of mine? It's suddenly like a
7: bullet. What happened last night, Russ?
8: As clear as anything. I can tell you to the detail. I walked into this back room, saw a gun on the table. I picked it up, and being cleanly by nature, I started to clean it. It went off.
4: You fired 4 shots into the wall before it got to you?
8: I couldn't control it. It was alive in my hand.
4: There wasn't any gun in that room, Russ.
8: Wonder where it is. Wonder what became...
9: Danny?
4: What do you want, Sergeant?
9: On searching our records, I have come up some news about this Russ Warner. Good morning, Mr. Warner. I have some news about you. Last week, you were in a fight with one Joe Hayden, a street brawl.
4: What about it, Russ?
8: Well, Joe's a friend of mine. We were just seeing who was stronger.
4: You got this Joe Hayden's address, Gino?
9: Indeed, I do. Here.
4: Thanks. Lock this man up, Gino.
9: Come along, Mr. Warner, unless you can afford not to do so.
8: What do you mean, Sergeant?
9: Bail has been set for you pending hearing. Nice round figure, too. $5,000. Material witness to whatever transpired last evening.
8: Reach into my pocket, will you please, Sergeant? I think you'll find the dough in my wallet. I carry such sums for emergencies. And I'm really sorry I caused all of you so much trouble. Honestly.

0: Only certain kinds of people knock like that. You ain't fat enough to be a bill collector. This makes you what?
1: Police.
0: Bingo, I know it. I got an ear for talent.
1: Let's kick it around inside, huh, Mr. Hayden?
0: And the missus is taking her afternoon beauty sleep. Usually she comes out of it like a cat. All claws and teeth. Want to take a chance?
1: We'll try it, huh?
0: Brave man, brave man. Brightens the day when I meet men like you. Come on in. Look at her. Oh, she makes a sofa a dreamboat.
1: Wake her.
0: Would never miss this for the world. Honey. Honey, baby. Come on, Lori, wake up. Come on, hit the deck, honey. We got a police.
2: Police?
0: The magic word, like a kiss. Yeah, Lori, police, come on.
2: Well, find him a piece of fruit and send him away.
0: Can't do that, honey. I got a feeling police want something else.
2: What?
0: My Lori asked it for me. My baby Lori. What do you want?
1: You know Russ Warner?
0: A chap named Warner?
1: Let me freshen it up for you. You were in a fight with him last week.
0: Oh, that Russ. What didn't he say, Lori?
1: What was the fight about?
0: Tell him, Lori.
2: Yeah, sure, honey. Well, it's this way, man, from the police. Two old Chicago friends like Joe and Russ. Two old friends like that meet after 2 years being apart from each other. What do? Beat each other up. It's common courtesy.
1: And Russ with a bullet hole in his shoulder, what's that called?
0: This good thing happened to Russ, nobody tells till now.
1: Happened last night, Henry's Bar, 3rd Avenue and 12th.
0: Oh, what do you know? Where was I last night, honey, to miss a thing like that? Huh?
2: Don't you remember, Joe? With me? You're Lori. All day. Never left my side.
0: Sure. Sure. How could I forget a thing like that? Oh, Lori, baby.
1: Lori's your alibi, huh?
0: Was ever a pretty one? Honest.
1: You sounded real happy Russ was hurt. You don't see it eye to eye. You hate him?
2: I'm full awake now, so I'll tell you. Russ and my Joe were hoods together once in Chicago. Closest 2 years ago. Joe met me, gave it up. Because I was better.
0: Tell him, honey.
2: Yeah, wait, Joe. A week ago, Russ was standing against a lamppost, waved Joe over to him, invited him back into the old days. They messed with it a while. Joe wanted no part of it. Joe was the one who walked away. Strong Joe.
1: Because he had you.
2: Mm-hmm. Because he had me. You know what I did to keep it that way?
1: No, tell me.
2: I long-distanced the call to chums in Chicago. Thought they'd care to know Russ Warner was loose here. Looks like they brought along a bullet. Found Russ.
0: Gotta be, Lori. Go back to sleep, baby. The police is leaving. You mind letting me have one of those cigarettes, Lieutenant?
1: Yeah, not at all. Here.
0: Thank you.
1: Light?
0: Mm-hmm. Thanks.
1: Why do you think that stuff will be coming over the teletype in Chicago?
0: Oh, that's standby now. Here it comes. Russ Warner arrested for assault, 1935. Assault with deadly weapon, 1937. Assault with deadly weapon, 1940. Released all three counts for lack of evidence. Known associated with Martin...
1: What's the trouble?
0: I don't know what the trouble is, Lieutenant. They just stopped sending.
1: You fellas play games with each other like this?
0: That's probably Officer Westfall in Chicago. He gets in front of a teletype machine, tries to make a drama out of it. What? Oh, here it goes. Known associated with Martin Cato, suspected policy rackets.
1: Well, that isn't a whole lot.
0: Well, wait a minute. No arrests listed for Joe Hayden of Chicago. You know, Martin Cato left Chicago 4 days ago from New York City by a 1952 red convertible, Illinois license number Y1647. Suggest you check whereabouts in your city. That's Westfall. He suggests we check.
3: Someday when you have time, Lieutenant, I'll show you some of the things he sent over the telephone.
1: Thanks, officer. I don't have the time. So another name had intruded itself. Martin Cato. A name with a familiar sound. A name bandied about at crime investigations, on reform platforms, and smilingly on the lips of citizens who like to bet a buck against destiny. Martin Cato was in New York. Find him. Find out why. Find out why he was suddenly no longer in Chicago, but in the rough vicinity of a shooting the night before. He was easy to find. A red convertible, a big grinning man whose face had been in the newspapers often enough to be recognized anywhere. And a policeman spots him going into the Heath Hotel on Madison. Go there, be told Mr. Cato has taken a suite on the ninth floor, so ride nine flights up for a visit.
4: Door's open, boy. Come on in. Put the drink right over. Who are you?
1: My name's Danny Clover. I'm from the police.
4: Why?
1: What are you doing in New York, Cato? You come to shoot up a man named Russ Warner?
4: I come here because I like New York, mister. Don't you try to erase or do things you like, mister?
1: You're just here on a visit, huh?
4: Yeah, that's right, a visit. It's been 3 years I haven't ice skated in Rockefeller Center. I'm going shopping for blades today. Where's a nice place to shop, huh? Russ. Ross, don't be crazy.
5: Cato. Cato.
1: Russ. Russ, can you hear me?
5: What's he got under his coat? A gun? It looked like he was...
1: Not a gun, Cato. For hurt. Russ Warner's dead. Murdered.

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1: When it's winter and the chill wind puffs down from the river, Broadway is a place of regret. The new dreams made for the new year show their first fraying. The golden girls are wrapped in fur coats somebody else could afford. It's the time of the galosh, the noisy radiator, and the cold linoleum on the bare feet. The mornings are filled with the numbing hours and dead cigarettes in the bottom of paper cups. It's January, snow time, wool muffler time, the time to be on speaking terms with relatives in Miami Beach. And it was a winter's room where I was, chilled by the touch of a man newly dead, a man named Russ Warner. Standing over him, another, a resident of Chicago, newly arrived, the big man in the handsome clothes, the hoodlum, called Cato, called Martin Cato.
2: One thing you had to be sure of, Mr. Twisted, any way you like, I didn't kill Russ.
1: Oh?
2: You were right here when he walked in. You know as much about it as I do.
1: No, I don't. What have you been doing all day, Cato?
2: Sleeping.
1: All day, huh?
2: I'm noted for it.
1: I'm going to tell you something. Unless you show me how I'm wrong, I'm booking you for suspicion of murder.
2: You think you can make it stick?
1: I didn't say that. I said I'm going to book you for suspicion. And I'm going to tell you what I suspect. That you shot Russ a little while ago and left him for dead, only he didn't die. He came up here to get you, Cato.
2: Is he wearing a gun?
1: I'll see. Yeah. Yeah, he is.
2: That makes it pretty tough for me, huh?
1: I don't know how tough it makes it, Cato. Look, I don't want to repeat myself. It's that thing about suspicion of murder all over again.
2: Yeah. You want to hear a story?
1: That's up to you.
2: Russ worked for me in Chicago. Ran errands for me.
1: That's a pretty thrilling story.
2: Wait a minute, will you? Let me tell you about it.
1: Hurry up.
2: I sent Russ on an errand for me to buy something worth $100,000.
1: To buy what?
2: A yacht, maybe. I don't remember. He had $100,000 of mine, and he ran.
1: And you chased him, caught up with him.
2: I caught him in the back room of that bar, mister, and teased him. All right, I put a slug in his shoulder just to tell him the reason I came to New York. To let him know I want my dough. I didn't kill him.
1: I'm glad you told me all that, Cato.
2: You can't book me on suspicion of murder, mister.
1: Assault with a deadly weapon. Let's try that one, huh? You won't argue that one, will you? Thanks, Cato.
3: Shrimp boats is a-coming, they're coming tonight. Shrimp boats is a-coming, they're coming tonight. Won't you hurry, hurry, hurry home?
4: Or happy, Gino?
3: Good question. Hurry, hurry, hurry home. Hurry, hurry home. Isaba, Isaba.
4: What makes you so happy?
3: Questions, questions, questions. Danny, I'm surprised at you.
4: All right, but I still don't know what makes you so happy.
3: Well, doesn't it stick out all over me, Danny? Hmm? Doesn't it stick out? I'm happy because one of the nation's major hoodlums, Martin Cato by name, is in now beating his head against the walls of our local folky. True or false?
4: True.
3: Correct. And is it not also true communications has been flipping its lid with the song of the teletype from out Chicago way? There's such a to-do. To wit, that from the years 1945 through 48, the newly deceased Russ Warner was married to one Laurie Croft, also of Shy.
4: Laurie?
3: The same Laurie who in the summer of 48 divorced said Russ Warner. And in the winter, promised to love, honor, obey, and alibi for one Joe Hayden. The same Joe Hayden who last week beat up Russ Warner.
4: Call Mugovan, Gino. Tell him to meet me downstairs with a squad car.
3: Goes without saying, Danny. The effects of Russ Warner were gathered, sorted, and microscoped, Danny. No $100,000 was found. Mugovan, Sergeant Tartaglia, get a squad car. Meet Lieutenant Clover downstairs. That is all.

0: Oh. Don't I remember you from out of some deep sleep?
1: Sure you do. I want Joe, Mrs. Hayden.
0: Doesn't everybody?
1: Is he in there?
0: If he was, I'd go to a head shrinker, have my head bumps examined, for recurrent dreams about a man who isn't there.
1: I'll take a look.
0: I'll let you do that even if you don't tickle my nose with a warrant. I'll make myself thin so you can pass through the door without us touching.
1: Thanks.
0: Oh, you did. Am I surprised? Two rooms. Make it two and a half. Help yourself.

0: Where is he?
1: What he told me, while running his hand through my hair, pulling it back from my face, was he was all of a sudden called out of town. You think I should believe a man when he tells me like that?
0: Tell you where he was going?
1: Uh-uh. He had me enchanted. So when he says, pack me a bag, I pack it for him.
0: Oh?
1: Yeah, oh. I take out the cardboard suitcase, toss in his shirts, a few outer garments, a few under. Dr. West's medium so his teeth will shine bright and pretty at whoever he went to smile at, wherever they are.
0: Like that, huh? You packed his bag, kissed him goodbye, and never asked where a husband was going.
1: Because I love him so.
0: Maybe there was another reason.
1: A girl has to have another reason?
0: $100,000 could be another one.
1: $100,000 has a sweet sound. Tell how come I never heard it before.
0: $100,000 Joe killed Russ Warner for.
1: Russ? That tired boy Russ had money like that?
0: Took it away from Martin Cato, carried it around New York, lost it to Joe Hayden, abandoned his life.
1: You think... No. Oh, you think...
0: What?
1: Joe made me pack some bundles wrapped in old newspapers under the shoes. When I asked him what they were, he kissed my mouth shut. Said, don't worry about it, baby. You think my lover boy Joe did that to me?
0: You know where he is, Laurie. Tell me. It'll be easier for you.
1: The boy rented a car from the U-Drive down the street. That's all I know. All he told me. Sick 'em, police. Chain 'em to a wall. I'll walk back and forth in front of him, just to tease. Sick 'em, police.
0: So go down to the corner and question the man who runs the U-Drive at garage. Sure, you're told. The man you're looking for rented a car a few hours ago. Here's the make, car, and license number. So thank him and leave. The all-points bulletin, find Joe Hayden. And wait. And get lucky.
2: I picked him up at the airport, Danny. An off-duty officer was waiting to meet a friend on an incoming plane. Spotted him. He's being held there.
0: So get a squad car and ride across the face of a city. The sound you make is like broken glass slashing against its heart. You see the terror, silent and quick, in the blur of crowd making way for you. And finally, you get there, the airport.
2: There they are, Danny. Over there. Officer Candles is with them.
0: Yeah, I see them.
2: Okay, officer, we'll take it from here.
0: You almost made it, Joe.
3: Yeah, almost. It's the story of my life.
0: Put them on, Muggerman.
2: Right. Come on, come on. Don't be bashful, Hayden. Just slip these on your wrist.
0: What happened to your car, Joe?
3: Ditched it.
2: You almost threw us off at that, kid.
3: You see? Almost again.
0: Okay. Muggerman, open his bag.
2: Sure. Now what, Danny?
0: Just make sure the money's in it, then we can get out of here.
3: Don't bother messing up the shirts. The dough is there, wrapped newspaper.
2: Yeah? You find it, Danny.
0: What?
2: Nothing in here but shirts, socks, and underwear.
3: You're crazy. The dough, the 100,000, it's got to be there.
0: Turn that suitcase upside down, Muggerman. Empty it.
2: Shirts, socks, and underwear.
3: That dough, I don't know what goes on here, but...
0: You know what goes on here, Joe. Now you do. Come on, let's go.

0: sweet home. Let's make a big surprise. The key's in my coat pocket.
1: No, I'll get it. Call your wife, Joe.
0: Laurie, honey bun. Laurie, sweet. Hi, Laurie.
2: Joe?
0: Great to detectives, too. You know Lieutenant Clover's friend here is Detective Muggerman.
3: We're disturbing you, Mrs. Hayden?
2: I was getting used to being without Joe. What'd you louse it for?
3: Muggerman?
1: Mm-hmm.
3: That room Mrs. Hayden came out as the bedroom. Take a look.
1: Right.
0: They put cuffs on me, Laurie.
2: That's real tough.
0: Is that all you got to say?
2: Oh, my poor Joe. How sorry I am for you. Look what's become of you. Poor Joe. Is that what you want me to say?
0: You're forgetting something.
3: How's it coming, Muggerman?
4: Give me a chance, Danny.
3: Detective Muggerman's looking for $100,000, Mrs. Hayden. Did you hear me, Mrs. Hayden?
2: Look, all of you, get out of here.
0: They can't do that, Laurie. You know they can't do that.
3: That's right. We can't. It's got murder in it.
2: You got your boy. What more do you want?
4: Laurie!
3: Take it easy, Joe. That's better.
0: The man said it's got murder in it, Laurie.
2: What do I care what the man
4: Danny?
2: Said?
3: Yeah?
4: Here it is. A sample. $100 bill. The rest of it's in there. A suitcase.
0: How are you, Laurie? Dear wife, Laurie. Loving wife, Laurie.
3: First time I was here, this place was drenched with love. What's happened to it?
0: What's happened to it is what you said, murder. And now another thing.
4: Greed?
0: Yeah. Yeah, that's my Laurie. My Laurie, all mine.
3: Want to tell us how you got this money, Mrs. Hayden?
2: Yeah, I'll tell. An old friend came back to me.
3: Russ Warner, huh? Man you were once married to.
2: Yeah, seems he never forgot the happiness. He remembered how he missed a few allowances when we were man and wife, and he thought he'd make it up. The consideration of the man.
3: So you knew all about the $100,000. The last time I was here, you were surprised when I mentioned it.
2: All that money makes me coy with strangers.
0: Cut it out, Laurie.
2: Listen to
0: Cut
2: him.
0: They know what happened. They figured what happened. All the way here, they've been telling me. Who do you want to lie for? It's not going to do you any good.
2: What'd you tell him, Joe? What'd you tell him, Joe?
3: He didn't tell us anything. He didn't have to tell us anything.
0: They know, Laurie. They know. How Russ showed you the money he'd stolen from Cato. How he wanted you to run away with him. How you... Laurie!
4: How you shot Russ, Mrs. Hayden. That's what your husband's trying to say.
3: Then you showed the money to your husband, Mrs. Hayden. Told him to take the money and go away. You'd meet him later. You packed his suitcase for him, but somehow it slipped your mind to put the money in it. Russ knew where the money was. That's why he went to Cato, to tell him.
0: Laurie, you just wanted me to go away, didn't you? Then you would go someplace with the money without me. Laurie, why? Laurie, if you'd have trusted me with the money, I'd have done anything for you. I would have said I killed Russ.
2: Listen,
0: anything you wanted, I gave it to you. I tried to do it.
2: Like Russ?
0: What happened to us, Laurie? What did I do? Tell me what I was wrong.
2: Listen to him crying. Just like Russ, he cried too. Before I shot him, big tears in his eyes. That big. A crybaby. Did you ever have a woman who had two husbands like that?

It's a street of sounds, this Broadway. The hissing of the neon through the winter wind. The faraway echo of a girl's laughter. The rasping of life deep inside the earth. And the other sounds, the sighs, the whispered pleas that no one hears. It's Broadway, the gaudiest, the most violent, the lonesomest mile in the world. Broadway, my beat.

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The program was produced and directed by Elliot Lewis, with musical score composed and conducted by Alexander Courage. In tonight's story, Mary Jane Croft was heard as Laurie Hayden and Anthony Barrett as Joe Hayden. Featured in the cast were Jack Moyles, Hal March, and Herb Butterfield. 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
1: It's 6 in the evening as Kate Beekman, on her way to meet Gordy Weber at Grand Terminal Station, leaves her home, walks to the subway station, goes downstairs and through the turnstile.
2: Oh, Officer McInerney. Jay McInerney.
3: Oh, hello, Kate.
2: I'm very fine, thank you. Could I ask you something, sir?
3: Yes, ma'am.
2: Are you angry with me?
3: Me? Angry at you?
2: Because I didn't stay in the lighted part of the park, like you said. I said I was wrong, Officer McInerney. I know that men would never have bothered me if
3: Kate, I wasn't mad at you.
2: Then why didn't you speak to me? I saw you last night, and you saw me. I know you did. And this afternoon. But you didn't speak. Why didn't you?
3: Well, here's your train, Kate.
2: Well, there'll be another one, and I've plenty of time for an answer. It hurts me when my friends don't speak.
3: Why, I wouldn't hurt you for anything in this wide, wide world, Kate Beekman.
2: Oh. You didn't speak to me.
3: Well, I wasn't sure you wanted me to. I didn't want to remind you of that fellow.
2: You couldn't remind me of him. Why, you just couldn't.
3: Well, then I'll mend my ways and mind my manners and speak at all times hereafter.
2: But see that you do, sir.
3: That's a promise, Sergeant.
2: Now, can I ask you another question?
3: I don't know. Your questions kind of knock a man off his feet. But I'll take a chance.
2: You're a brave man, sir.
3: Anyhow, curious. Well?
2: Well, it's about Skipper. I've got a little white and brown dog.
3: Well, now, when'd you get him?
2: Today. Oh, he's the cutest thing, Jay. Mr. McInerney.
3: Why don't you call him?
2: I've never had a dog. Isn't he supposed to have a collar and a tag?
3: Yes, ma'am, and rabies shots, and he's got to be registered.
2: Oh, dear. Oh, he's such a sweet little dog. Well, I suppose I'll have to do it. But could you tell me where I should take him to?
3: I was about to make a suggestion, with your permission. I've, own several pups myself, so I know where to go and what to do. So, I was thinking, if it's okay with you and your folks, of course, I was thinking I've got the morning off tomorrow, and if you like, I'd be more than happy to take Mr. Skipper for his collar and tag and shots.
2: Oh, would you?
3: I was also thinking that if you're interested in learning where to take him yourself, in case you get another dog, you understand?
2: I could go with you.
3: I was about to suggest it, in case you're interested. In fact, how about we, that is you and me, not Skipper, go and have a cup of hot chocolate now?
2: Oh.
3: No?
2: Oh, I'm sorry.
3: Well, no offense. I thought if you had time.
2: Well, I do have to take the next train. I'm going to say goodbye to the man who gave me Skipper.
3: Oh? Fella I know?
2: I don't think so.
3: Oh, well, it was nice of him to give you the dog and, you're telling him goodbye, huh?
2: Mm-hmm.
3: Well, you'd better scoot here. Your subway's in.
2: I'd rather go have hot chocolate with you, but he's leaving from Grand Terminal Station. There's nobody else to tell him goodbye. But it's such a lonely feeling when you go away and there's nobody to say goodbye. I'd better go. I'll see you tomorrow, huh?
3: Yes. It's lonely saying goodbye in any station. Or any time to that sweet girl. Look at you, Jay McInerney, mooning like a sick calf. Anyhow, I'm glad she's telling the fella goodbye.
1: As you know, the fellow is Gordy Weber. And you also know Gordy hopes his meeting with Kate will not result in a goodbye. Gordy was lucky when he chose Grand Terminal to make his final bid for Kate's sympathy. The vast, impersonal place makes one alone feel more alone, creates the illusion of friendship when acquaintances meet.
4: Capital Limited, now loading at gate 13. Capital Limited, now
5: Kate?
4: Loading at gate 13.
5: Kate! Hello, Kate.
2: Hello, Mr. Weber.
5: Well, I was scared you'd change your mind. Boy, I'm glad you came down to see me off. Would you like a drink? Hot chocolate.
2: That's the second offer. You don't really want any, do you?
5: Well, I wouldn't kid you, Kate. I'm not much of a hot chocolate man, but if you'd like some.
2: No, thanks.
5: Well, then let's sit down, huh? My train leaves from gate 9. Sit down, Kate.
2: When does it leave?
5: Oh, in a few minutes. Let's not... Oh, how's Skipper?
2: Oh, he's fine. He's the cutest thing.
5: Yeah, he's a nice little dog.
2: Mr. Weber...
5: Look, Kate, I'm walking through that gate in a few minutes. These last few minutes, call me Gordy, huh?
2: All right, Gordy.
5: Now tell me about Skipper.
2: Why, he seems happy. He seems to like me.
5: Sure. I didn't have time to get him a tag and all, but you...
2: Oh,
5: can...
2: that's all right. I'll do it.
5: Oh, he can do tricks, Kate. Wait till you see him sit up and beg and he'll roll over and... Nah, I don't want to talk about Skipper. You know what I want to say. Kate, I don't know what I did, but...
2: Gordy...
5: Look, please, listen, will you? I'm going away now. It's important to get things straight when you go away, you know? Or maybe you don't. But going away makes you feel like...
2: Yes, I know. When I went away to school and Mother and I said goodbye to Sis and Timmy...
5: Oh, your brother and sister?
4: Capital Limited.
2: Oh, is that your train?
5: No, I got a few minutes and then the wide open spaces.
2: Where are you going?
5: Oh, out west for a while. This spring I'll probably hook up with a carny.
2: What?
5: Carnival. I did a couple of years with one. Step right up, ladies and gentlemen. See the fabulous dancing mice. Yeah, some life.
2: Why are you leaving, Gordy?
5: Oh, I don't know.
2: She... The girl who brought me, Skipper...
5: Tony? Nice girl.
2: She says you're just giving up the nightclub.
5: Uh-huh.
2: Why, Gordy? Tony says it's your big chance.
5: Yeah, it's a chance.
2: Well, then, why not fight for it?
5: What's the use?
2: Gordy, everybody wants things.
5: Yeah, I used to think so. I wanted that club, you bet I wanted it. I wanted it, Kate, like your folks want your whole family together, like you want dancing. Kate, I want to tell you something. No matter what you think, all I ever wanted for you was what you wanted. That's why I offered you a job. I told myself I wouldn't mention it.
2: But I don't understand. Why don't you want the nightclub anymore?
5: I don't want what I thought I did.
2: No? Oh, a person doesn't really change, Gordy, if he really wants something.
5: You still want the things you wanted?
2: Of course.
5: Well, I... Oh, I guess you got a job that'll get into you, huh?
2: I have got a job. Mr. Mason offered me a job in his office.
5: And you type?
2: No.
5: Well, how can you make enough out of an office job? Oh, I forgot. Mason's a very good friend of your family. Yeah, I forgot.
2: You mean he'll pay me more than I'm worth just because... He wouldn't do that.
5: Well, no, I guess he wouldn't.
2: And even if he did, you did.
5: I what?
2: You offered me $100 a week to dance in your nightclub. I'm not worth $100 a week. What is it?
5: What, Kate, you didn't even start to read that contract. I offered you $100 if you could dance good enough.
2: Oh.
5: Yeah, I'll tell you frankly, honey, I couldn't pay you a nickel if Helen didn't say it's okay. You see, Helen's my freelance dance director. Helen's strictly the boss of entertainment.
2: Oh, I thought... No, I didn't understand.
5: Yeah, I'm beginning to understand a lot of things. Kate, you had me all wrong from the start. I won't try to kid you. There's hundreds of dancers. Plenty of them would fit in. I offered you a chance because you need a break, but I was only offering you a chance. Yeah, little things like that, they change your whole life. Or do they? Yeah, I wonder if it's too late. It isn't too late for me to get the club back, but I wonder... Kate, listen to me. You coming here to see me, maybe it's the luckiest thing that ever happened. The luckiest thing for both of us. Because I got something to tell you. Well, that is, if you listen, if you're interested.
2: Well, yes, of course I'm interested.
5: Well, then listen to me, Kate. I'm going to tell you something you never dreamed of.
1: Well, just what do you think Gordy will tell Kate Beekman? Well, as you can guess, Gordy's sharp, ruthless brain is working as never before in his life. Gordy is playing for stakes Kate doesn't dream of. What do you think he's going to say? Be sure to hear tomorrow's important and surprising development.
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8: Detective Agency.
9: Me, sweetheart.
8: Oh, it's you.
9: What kind of a greeting is that? Oh, it's you.
8: Well, Sam, I may be only your secretary and all that, but I do have feelings, you know.
9: What have I done now?
8: If you'll recall...
9: Yes?
8: You were supposed to take me to the Geary Theater last night.
9: Yeah?
8: And you never showed up.
9: Well, Effie, I...
8: Oh, I know. Mm-hmm. You'll make up some big story like you always do. Always an excuse.
9: No, I'll try to tell you the truth, and then...
8: The truth. It'll probably be a story about at least two or three people being killed.
9: Yeah?
8: How you had to be there to straighten the whole thing out.
9: Well, as a matter of fact...
8: And then there'll be beautiful women with hair like carved smoke and crimson slashes for mouths.
9: Mm-hmm.
8: You would leave that out.
9: Now that you mention it, Ed,
8: and you'll throw in shooting and getting knocked out and glass-keying your way into houses and anything else you can think of.
9: Effie.
8: Well, if you think that I'll fall for that...
9: Effie, will you please...
8: What's your big fat... Sorry.
9: You've already told everything about it, but the title, I might as well add that. My big fat story is called The Shot in the Dark Caper.
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8: Spade?
10: No, Effie, don't be like this. I promise you tonight, right after this report, we'll go to the theater. And we'll have dinner, too. Any place you want. Sound good?
8: You're the employer.
10: The faster we do the report, the faster we get out. And I won't even take time out for a drink. So come on, let's go, shall we? Hmm?
8: Oh,
10: you see?
8: I can't stay mad at you.
10: Date, fill it in. To managing editor, San Francisco Evening Gazette, City. From Samuel Spade, license number 137596. Subject, the shot in the dark caper. Or... Stop the presses. Spade has his pants caught in them.
8: Caught?
10: Dear News Hawk. Oh. The next time you have a bright idea about a story, count me out. There's too much work for the money it pays, and the glory just doesn't exist. I don't mind being knocked on the head, shot at, lied to, double-crossed, and otherwise treated cruelly by circumstance, but to do it all in one night just so you can have a scoop and then be referred to in your columns as a Gazette staff member, well... My professional pride was severely injured. I am a detective, sir, and nobody's staff member. Well, now that that's off my chest, here in journalistic prose is what happened starting yesterday afternoon.
8: Sam Spade Detective Agency? Yes, he is. It's for you, Sam.
10: I'll take it in here, Ed. Spade?
11: Yes, it's Woodrow Wilson.
10: Really? Well, I'm sorry. I have Teddy Roosevelt on the other phone. It might take some time. You better try me later. Bye.
11: Spade!
10: Huh?
11: Somehow I thought you were above that sort of corny repartee.
10: I am above nothing, sir, as long as it's ethical. Now, which Woodrow Wilson is this?
11: I'm the new managing editor of the Evening Gazette.
10: Well, welcome to town. What can I do for
11: you? I have a job you might like. An interesting job and interesting money.
10: How interesting?
11: If you find out what I want, you can almost name your own price. Can you get over here in 3 minutes?
10: With any sort of a tailwind, I'll make it in two. A new track record.
12: Take a seat, Spade.
10: Hmm. Now, what is this interesting job?
12: First, let me say I don't know much about you personally, but you come well recommended.
10: I've tried.
12: Second, this is a confidential matter, and I want it to remain that way.
10: Of course.
12: I'm going to trust you as I would one of my own staff members. Hmm. The police aren't to find out about it until it's all over. And if any other newspaper gets it, you might as well leave town.
10: Woody, old boy, the man doesn't live who can say I ever double-crossed him. For money or love or anything else.
12: I had to say it so we'd understand each other. Now, take a look at this news photo.
10: Yes?
12: One of our boys snapped it. What do you see?
10: A street intersection. O'Farrell, I'd say. Two automobiles hit head-on. An ambulance, a couple of people injured, assorted crowd.
12: We took that picture 3 days ago, Tuesday night, routine accident picture.
10: Mm-hmm.
12: But this morning, when we were filing it, I looked at it again. And I noticed something startling. Look at it. It's a shot in the dark, but I smell a story.
10: Well, maybe I have a cold, but whatever it is escapes me.
12: On the right side of the picture is an apartment house.
10: Mm-hmm.
12: Now count up six floors and look at the fourth window across to the left. Here, use this magnifying glass.
10: Hmm. Oh, what do you know? Somebody just fired off a gun.
12: That's it. All you can see is a hand and a smoking gun.
10: Hmm.
12: You can't even tell whether the hand's male or female. But somebody shot at something, probably a person, just a second before that picture was taken.
10: You want me to find out why, huh?
12: This calls for a detective, not a reporter. There hasn't been a single homicide, suicide, or gunshot wound reported in the city since that happened. Now, I want the story. Get it.
9: Okay, Chief. Get ready to rip out page one.
10: The apartment house was the Greystone. It was actually an apartment hotel and a little shabby. I entered an hour later with a suitcase and an out-of-town look. The nameplates on the mailboxes showed about five vacancies, including one on the sixth floor. I rang the manager's door buzzer.
13: Good afternoon.
10: I'd like to rent an apartment if I could.
13: Come in. Mm. Just drop your suitcase anyplace.
10: Mm?
13: My name's Ed Barry.
10: How are you?
13: Your suitcase is leaking.
10: Oh?
13: We charge one price, $175 per night.
10: Well, I don't have that kind of cash with me or my checkbook. Could I pay you tomorrow?
13: Well, sure thing. Your name?
10: Mark Humboldt.
13: Mark Humboldt, B-O-L-T?
10: Yes, that's it.
13: Where you from, Mr. Humboldt?
10: They're New York, boy, New York. 48 East 51st Street.
13: Near Broadway.
10: Mm-hmm.
13: Next to kin?
10: Huh?
13: Any family, relatives?
10: No.
13: Oh, you own a car?
10: Look, I'm just renting an apartment, not taking out life insurance.
13: Well, you see, there's a state law here requires us to get this sort of information. I'm sorry, but there's nothing I can do.
10: No car.
13: A bank account?
10: Corn Exchange Bank.
13: You own any property?
10: Yes, I do. Albany, New York.
13: Oh. Just how much, would you say?
10: 6 feet in a cemetery. I expect to be buried there.
13: Yeah, well, I guess that about takes care of it.
10: Anything on the sixth floor?
13: Well, why the sixth, particularly?
10: My lucky number.
13: Oh, well, I'm sorry. Maybe later. Right now, we got nothing on the sixth. Come on, I'll show you around.
10: In a few minutes, I was ensconced in room 512. As he stood in the doorway, Ed Baring, the manager, scanned my luggage, my clothes, my ring and wristwatch, as if he were trying to estimate what he could get for me from a fence. After he went back to his apartment, I took a stroll up to the sixth floor. Woody Wilson and I figured the gun incident took place in apartment 608, so I counted back from the end of the corridor and found we were right. 608 was silent. I knocked, but no one answered. So I sprung the lock and went in. The place was absolutely empty. No furniture, no nothing. In fact, it was being completely remodeled.
14: It's gonna look swell when they finish, huh?
10: Huh?
14: I said it's gonna look swell.
10: Well, where did you come from?
14: Oh, gee. I guess maybe I startled you, huh?
10: A little.
14: I was just coming down the hall, you know, taking some of these groceries in, and I saw you standing there. You're new here, huh? Huh?
10: Yeah. Here, let me carry some of those things.
14: Well, say thanks. Yeah. You know, you're the kind of man a girl should have around.
10: Well, I've tried to convince several of them.
14: Oh, who are you kidding? A big, handsome guy like you wouldn't have any trouble getting a girl?
10: Well...
14: At least not if I was the girl.
10: Well, you know best.
14: My place is down here. Shall we go?
10: No, why not?
14: My name's Honey Kane. What's yours?
10: Mark Humboldt.
14: Gee, what a fascinating name.
10: Oh, not half as fascinating as yours.
14: Really? Mm. Isn't it wonderful how fate just throws two people together?
10: The bags of groceries we were carrying had a layer of dust on them, and the bags looked as if they'd made 50 trips to the grocery store. No one had to hit me on the head. Sam Spade, detective. She was small in peroxide, and if you like them stupid, small in peroxide. She lived in apartment 620 with a roommate who was quite a bit different. Prettier, smarter, and quieter.
14: Sandra, I want you to meet this very nice gentleman, Mr. Mark Humberg.
10: Humboldt.
14: Oh, sure, I remember the Mark part, but this is Sandra Lynn.
10: How do you do, Miss Lynn?
15: Hello.
10: Yes, well, nice day.
15: Great.
10: Well,
14: Just put the groceries down here, huh?
10: Oh.
14: There. Now, let's have some fun. Like fun, Mr. Humboldt?
10: Wouldn't be without it.
14: You're priceless. Well, come on, let's start with a drink. How about you, Sandra?
15: No, you kids have your fun. I'm going out for a walk.
14: Tumbo, you're supposed to be looking at me.
10: An hour later, under the pretext of going out for some snuff, I shook her off and left. The next half hour went to giving the apartment house a thorough casing. I looked at all the names on the mailboxes, and the only one that rang a bell was one Max Barstow, a former heavyweight who never got past club fighting. I inquired about him of charming Ed Baring, the manager.
13: Max Barstow?
10: Yeah, I tried his apartment. He isn't home.
13: Yeah, well, you see, he won't be home for some time. You see, he took a vacation. Went to visit his family in Portland.
10: Well, when did he leave?
13: Last Tuesday night. I remember him saying, Ed, I won't be back for a while. Look after things, will you?
10: Well, you have a good memory.
13: Yeah.
10: Hey, can you tell me something about those two girls in 620?
13: Why?
10: One of them made a pass at me.
13: Well, mister, I feel this way. I rent apartments to responsible adults. What they do is their business. You won't get any trouble from me.
10: Now, that isn't what I asked. I always like to be sure. Now, are they honest, hard-working girls?
13: I don't know nothing about them, but let me tell you something confidential, mister. Why look a gift horse in the mouth,
10: Well, I gumshoed around the apartment house some more, and one thing was sure. They were making a number of extensive alterations. For example, in the basement, there was a new cement floor. Said cement floor had been laid, I was told by the janitor, Wednesday morning. The morning after a gun was fired in 608. The same morning on which Max Barstow suddenly left to visit his parents. And about here in the plot, it was dramatically correct to wonder if Max might be sleeping under the furnace with a new cement overcoat covering him. I went back to my apartment for a couple of long ones and some thoughts. It was getting along about supper time when there was a feminine knock. I guessed it to be Miss Room Service herself, Honey Kane.

0: Heading along about supper time when there was a feminine knock. I guessed it to be Miss Room Service herself, Honey Kane. But no. Better. Much better.
1: May I come in?
0: You may. Shall I leave the door open?
1: I'd rather you closed it.
0: Anything to make you feel at home? Drink?
1: No. Talk.
0: Oh.
1: What are you doing here, Sam?
0: The name's Humboldt. Mark Humboldt.
1: All right. Play it any way you want. But I've seen you around. I know who you are. You move in today, and half hour later you find our apartment. Why?
0: Your apartment found me. At least half of it did. The gift horse part.
1: Maybe so, but I figure you helped a little somewhere.
0: Hmm.
1: What are you trying to get on us?
0: Nothing. I just moved in here for a place to live.
1: With one suitcase and a bottle?
0: Well, I'm an actor.
1: Look, whatever it is, lay off, will you? I've had enough trouble in my life. Things are just starting to go right.
0: Sandra, I don't know what's on your mind, but as far as I'm concerned, you're clean.
1: All right. Maybe I made a mistake. I'll try to make it up to you sometime.
0: Well, maybe you can start right now.
1: I think I'll open the door again.
0: Just a question. Seen anything of Max Barstow lately?
1: I knew it. No, I haven't seen Max Barstow lately. He went somewhere to visit his family, and I'm telling you either leave me alone or something's going to happen to you. You won't write.
0: She stormed out looking lovely all the way, and I sat very quietly for a minute. It was the second time somebody said it. Max Barstow was visiting his family. That was very interesting because, you see, Max Barstow didn't have any family. When he first started fighting, he was under the aegis of the St. John's Orphanage. So, what was all this rehearsed account of his absence? I watched at the window to see if Sandra Lynn went anywhere, and she appeared on the street. I was out of the room and down the stairs, presto. 10 blocks later, she turned in at a brownstone on Polk Street, went in the first apartment on the first floor. 15 minutes later, she hurried out, and I went up to the apartment and knocked. The door opened cautiously.
2: Yes, what is it you want?
0: Is Mr. Fairchild in?
2: Nobody here by that name. You got the wrong address.
0: Now, just a minute. He used to live here.
2: No more he does.
0: Well, could you tell me where I could find him, Mr.
2: Sigmund Perkins. I don't know. Try the manager.
0: On the way out, I looked at the card on his door buzzer. It listed his apartment as belonging to a Mr. Rothschild. At the moment, there was nothing to be made out of it, so I went back to the Greystone. And when I got to my room, it was very obvious that I'd been visited during my absence.
3: Yeah? Oh, well, it's you.
0: What happened to my suitcase?
3: I'm sorry, Mr. Humboldt, but I didn't realize it before. You see, that apartment was already rented, so I guess you'll have to find one someplace else.
0: Look, you have 4 other vacant ones in this apartment house. Give me one of those.
3: Sorry, no vacancy.
0: Well, then give me my suitcase.
3: Yeah, that's the one that leaks. Just a minute, I'll bring it out, Mr. Humboldt.
0: I'll go in and get it myself, Mr. Barry.
3: I said stay out.
0: I said I'll go in and get it.
3: Right, you will.
0: He swung at me, I blocked, and stepped into him. He gave way, and I followed in. And then as I moved into the apartment, someone stepped out from behind the door. I turned, but it was too late. I was sandbagged, and the face behind the arm that swung it looked an awful lot like that of Max Barstow. I remember asking myself as I went down, if Max Barstow wasn't shot in room 608, who was?
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0: Three chimes mean good times on NBC. On Sunday, March 4th, that's 1 week from this Sunday, Theater Guild on the Air will present radio's most exciting dramatic event. It's a full hour and a half presentation of Shakespeare's immortal Hamlet. John Gielgud will portray Hamlet, Pamela Brown, the Queen, and Dorothy McGuire will appear as Ophelia. The intrigue, beauty, and romance of Hamlet come to life Sunday, March 4th, on Theater Guild on the Air. And now back to the Shot in the Dark caper, tonight's adventure with Sam Spade.
1: I wasn't out for long, but it was long enough to have been carried out of the apartment manager's place and dumped in an alley. I sat up and rubbed the back of my head and discovered the boys had a sense of humor. Pinned on my chest was a note that said, "Beat it." This time, when I went back, I had my gun handy to hand. Nobody was home at Mr. Baring's apartment, so for something to do, I looked in on Max Barstow's diggings, 413. I glass-keyed in and turned on the lights. And a search revealed items, a rent receipt showing Max was paid up for 2 months and intended to stay put. But more interesting were two phony detectives.

0: detective badges, a policeman's uniform, and a flash camera. Couple these with a dossier on a man named Sigmund Pulkas, and I knew just what Max had been doing since the fight game stopped paying his bills. It read, Sigmund Pulkas, 60 years old, Minneapolis, just sold two restaurants for $175,000. Intends to retire and settle down in San Francisco. That's as far as I got when Honey poured herself on me again.
1: Yeah. What are you doing in Mr. Barstow's apartment?
0: Come in, come in.
1: Thanks. You shouldn't be here. No. Mr. Barstow ever found out.
0: Honey, honey, you can drop the act.
1: Thanks.
0: You know who I am, and I know who you are. You're part of the bait for one of the oldest rackets in the world.
1: World?
0: The Badger Game.
1: Who, me?
0: You.
1: All right, Sam. I didn't know who you were at first until Sandra told me. Now, you tell me, what are you doing in Max's room?
0: A number of things. First of all, getting enough evidence on him to give him a free vacation on the state. Second, I wanted to see who would show up and why. Now, what's your story?
1: I just dropped in to see if Max was here.
0: Try again.
1: Sam, if I tell you anything, will you leave me alone?
0: If I can bear it.
1: I came over to get some things for Max. You know
0: where's he staying?
1: Right across the street in the Arlington, 314.
0: Mm-hmm.
1: Ed Baring manages both apartment houses.
0: Why doesn't Max stay here?
1: Who are you working for, Sam? I'm just asking.
0: A client.
1: Not the police?
0: No.
1: Sam, I don't have a thing to do with the mark Max is working on now.
0: Sigmund Pulkas.
1: Some old man.
0: Did you hear any shooting here last Tuesday night in apartment 608?
1: Oh, Sam, I didn't hear a thing. Not a single thing.
0: All right, get whatever you came for, but remember this. You tell Max I was here, and I'll tie you into something that'll get you Tehachapi if it's the last thing I do.
1: Oh, sure.
0: I knew she'd be impressed with that type of threat because her kind of girl lives by playing tag with the law. They want to be it as seldom as possible. I finished the dossier on Pulkas and thought a more business-like visit to the old man was in order.
2: What is it? Oh, you.
0: I want to talk with you, Mr. Pulkas.
2: Come in. I want to talk to you.
0: Now.
2: Now. Stand right where you are.
0: He was pointing a gun in one shaking hand right at my chest. And as close as I could tell, it looked very much like the gun I'd seen in your picture, Wilson. And the hand that held it was the very same hand. I tried to think of something clever to say.
2: At this stage of my life, it would be very easy to shoot you, mister.
0: Look, I came here maybe to help save you a lot of trouble. Now, if you listen to me,
2: I know why you came here, because I killed Max Barstow. I'll give you a choice. Will you take money or will I shoot you right here?
0: I'd take the money, but you didn't kill Max Barstow.
2: Don't tell me what I did when I know what I did. Sandra told me one of his gang members was looking for me. But she doesn't understand the power of money. How much will you take to leave us alone to our happiness? What is much faster to you now that he's dead?
0: Look, I don't want any money. I just want it. I felt like a ghost. The gun was pointed directly at me, but nothing hit me. I was surprised, albeit gratified. The little man must have thought I was wearing a bulletproof vest. He didn't look surprised, though. He just folded. I disarmed him and pushed him down into a chair.
2: I had to do it. I had to. I couldn't let you spoil the only bit of happiness I had left in my life.
0: Mr. Pulkas, you tried to shoot me, and I'm grateful. It told both of us something. To begin with, you can't kill anybody with blanks in your
2: blanks.
0: Gun.
2: Blanks? I don't know blanks.
0: Where did you get the gun?
2: I always have guns.
0: Always? And you don't know the difference between real bullets and blanks? You got it from Sandra, and she loaded it, right?
2: Maybe you should know, gangster.
0: Look, I'm a private detective, name of Sam Spade. Now, if you'll help me, I'll help you. When did Sandra give you this gun? Last Tuesday?
2: Yes.
0: Did you use it to shoot Barstow?
2: Yes.
0: Then he couldn't be dead, could he? This gun wouldn't kill a fly. And besides, I met Max Barstow tonight, alive.
2: I saw him fall to the floor and blood came out of his coat with my own eyes.
0: Mr. Pulkas, you just came from Minneapolis with $175,000. You walked into a shakedown gang. They're after your money. That girl Sandra's just bait.
2: Oh, don't speak about Sandra that way. Sure, she tried to shake me up for money, but only because that man, that Barstow maker. She was a slave. She couldn't get away from him.
0: Why did she stage a phony murder with you killing Barstow?
2: Oh, I don't know. I'm so confused.
0: Tell me how it happened.
2: Oh, Barstow posed as a policeman. He found me in Sandra's apartment.
0: Mm-hmm.
2: I was supposed to pay him $5,000, but Sandra told me she loved me, and Barstow was a racketeer. We were to meet in apartment 608 for to pay him.
0: Mm.
2: She gave me a gun to frighten him with, but instead I killed.
3: Nuts, 5,000. They knew how much money you had, and they wanted to get all of it away from you on a phony murder scare.
2: Sandra doesn't want my money away from me. She loves me.
3: Mr. Polkus, I'm sorry disillusionment should come to you so late in life, but...
2: I say she loved me, and I can prove it.
3: How?
2: This morning, she became Mrs. Sigmund Polkus.
3: That made me sit down and think things through a little more carefully. She could have gotten his money, or most of it, without marrying him. Maybe she did love him. Or maybe they felt he was too dumb to pay off. Or maybe she married him so she could murder him. And maybe a dozen other things. His suitcases were packed, and he said that he and Sandra planned to leave town tonight. He'd been waiting for her when I came in, but she was already 2 hours late. I could think of only one place she could be. So I left poor Mr. Polkus and went to the Arlington. 314, the address Honey Kane had given me. And she was there.
1: Oh, Sam, I'm glad you came. I was scared. I didn't know what to do. I'm scared.
3: Now, now, honey, quiet down and tell me what you're scared about.
1: In the bedroom, Max. He's dead.
3: A knife job. When'd you find him?
1: 5 minutes ago. I was with him before. And then I went out for some Chinese food when I came back.
3: All right, all right. Who else was here tonight?
1: I didn't see anybody. But...
3: But what?
1: He was awful mad at Sandra. Said she was double-crossing him and he wouldn't let her get away with it.
3: I went back to Polkus's place. He was gone. But his bags were still there, so I figured he'd be back. I put out the lights and sat in a chair. Go ahead. Go ahead. Ask me what I'm doing here.
4: Where's Polkus?
3: Well, if he's smart, he's on a train back to Minneapolis.
4: I'm going to look for him.
3: You're not going anywhere. Sit down.
4: Oh, yes, I am. Oh, yes.
3: I said you're not going anywhere unless it's to jail.
4: What are you playing Mr. District Attorney for?
3: Because you killed Max Barstow. Now tell me why.
4: Oh, don't be a joker. Max Barstow's alive as you are.
3: I'm not talking about the phony murder staged for the benefit of Polkus. Barstow was stabbed to death a half hour ago.
4: He wasn't.
3: He was. I saw him.
4: Who?
3: You.
4: Sam, I didn't. I saw him earlier today, but he was all right.
3: You married Polkus to double-cross him, didn't you? You were going to skip town with him, Mark.
4: Well, sure I was, so why would I kill Max?
3: Because he knew what you were going to do, that's why.
4: I tell you, I didn't. I couldn't kill anybody.
3: What did you have planned for Polkus? A shove over to the Grand Canyon?
4: No, I love the old guy.
3: Come on, we'll drop in at police headquarters.
4: No, Sam. No. Sam.
3: Nothing. I wouldn't take you with a U.S. Mint thrown in.
4: Will you let me go if I tell you what happened? If I tell you who killed Barstow?
3: Well, if you didn't do it, nobody could hold you for murder anyway.
4: Baring. Ed Baring did it. We planned the whole thing together. It was a freeze-out on Barstow. Somehow he found out. Ed had to take care of him. I didn't have anything to do with it. I tried to tell him not to.
5: Tried to tell him not to what?
4: Ed.
3: I've got a gun in my hand, Baring.
5: So have I. Which one of us is going to shoot first?
3: You wouldn't shoot. But he did. Period. End of report.
1: Sam! Is that all?
3: Well, what do you want? An echo?
1: No! But he shot you and you're all right.
3: Mm-hmm.
1: Were they blanks like the other guns?
3: They were not. They were genuine steel-jacketed bullets.
1: But
3: you didn't listen carefully enough, Effie. I figured he'd shoot right away. He did, once. Just as I jumped sideways and fired 2 shots back.
1: Did you kill him?
3: No, no. But he's down with a little case of lead poisoning, though, under police guard.
1: You're wonderful.
3: It's true. All right, go type it up. Off with him.
0: Three chimes mean good times on NBC. Tomorrow, you're invited to a 1-hour concert by the renowned NBC Symphony under the direction of Bruno Walter. Featured soloist for tomorrow's performance is celebrated violinist Joseph Fighetti, who will be heard in Mozart's brilliant concerto for violin and orchestra. It's the very finest in musical listening, every Saturday with the NBC Symphony.
1: Here it is, Sam, but there's something I don't understand.
3: To wit?
1: Well, what happened to nice old Mr. Polkus? Why wasn't he in his apartment waiting for Sandra?
3: Well, he did just what I thought he should have done. He walked down to the railroad depot and got on the first train for Minneapolis. Who knows? Maybe he's opened a new restaurant.
1: Yes. And, what happened to Sandra?
3: Well, she's being held as an accessory to murder, among other things.
1: Well, if they were married...
3: That's enough, Effie. That's enough. Do you want me to make everything so simple that everybody will be able to figure it out?
1: No.
3: But you what?
6: I get so confused sometimes.
3: That's most of your charm, Effie. You know, if you were brisk and efficient and cold, we'd never have any fun, would we?
6: I guess not, Sam. We do have a good time at times, don't we?
3: Yes, we do indeed. Like right now. Come here.
6: Oh, Sam.
3: Fire in a man's veins. Maddening, that's what.
6: Don't say any more, Sam. I don't know what I might do.
3: I'd love it, whatever it was.
6: I better say goodnight, Sam. Goodnight, Sam.
3: Goodnight, sweetheart.

Tonight's transcribed adventure of Sam Spade was produced, edited, and directed by William Spear. Sam Spade was played by Stephen Dunn. Lorene Tuttle is Effie. Script for tonight's adventure by John Michael Hayes. Musical scoring by Lud Gluskin, conducted by Robert Armbruster.

0: Join us again next week, same time, for another adventure with Sam Spade. Sam Spade lives a life of peril. Well, in these days, we all live in a time of peril. Each of us is contributing something to help meet the emergencies that we face as a nation. There is one definite thing that every one of us can do to help. February 28th is being celebrated as Red Cross Day. 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

0: presenting Orson Welles as The Third Man. The Lives of Harry Lime. The fabulous stories of the immortal character, originally created in the motion picture The Third Man, with zither music by Anton Karas.
1: That was the shot that killed Harry Lime. He died in a sewer beneath Vienna. As those of you know who saw the movie The Third Man, yes, that was the end of Harry Lime. But it was not the beginning. No. He had many lives. I can tell you about all of them. How? Because my name is Harry Lime. A diamond as big as a hen's egg. Change that to a duck's egg. And I held it right here in my hand. Not that I had any idea of keeping it, you understand. I was merely recovering it to return it to its rightful owner. Do I hear hollow laughter? All right. You don't have to take my word for it. Ask Scotland Yard. Get them to show you the files. What do you think I am? A crook?

0: And now, Orson Welles as Harry Lime, the third man in The Bohemian Star.
1: London, 1938. One of those quaint old English pubs, you know, with cubicles around the walls. Seated together, a boy and a girl. Not hard to look at, either, the girl. Peaches and cream, that wonderful English type. In the next cubicle, a handsome, distinguished-looking American, Harry Lime. Me. Not eavesdropping, of course, just interested. In a casual sort of way.
2: You mean to say you have to work?
3: Yes.
2: But you promised to take me to the picture.
3: I'm sorry, dear. I didn't know this was going to turn up.
2: Look, Terry, if it's just that you're broke as usual and can't afford a cinema, let's walk in Hyde Park or feed the pigeons in Trafalgar Square or something. There's no need to spoil our evening altogether.
3: No, it's not that bad. Honestly, I have got a job. The news editor wished it on me just as I was leaving.
2: What do you have to do?
3: It's an interview. Some South American Johnny called Senor Alvarez. I've got an appointment with him at the Hotel Splendid at 8:30.
2: What is it you have to see him about?
3: Well, ever heard of Bacchanovia?
2: One of those little Balkan states.
3: That's right. Well, 3 years ago, there was a revolution, and the monarchy was deposed, and what's ironically known as a People's Republic took its place. On the last plane out, some of the royal family escaped to London with the crown jewels, and they've been here in the safe deposit ever since.
2: What, the royal family?
3: Oh, fathead, no, no, the jewels. Incidentally, the pièce de résistance, as they say, is the Bohemian Star.
2: Oh, I thought that was an opera.
3: Look, the Bohemian Star is the centerpiece of the scepter, a huge single diamond almost as big as the Cullinan.
2: Makes my engagement ring look a bit silly, doesn't it? I always had a suspicion you were getting me on the cheap.
3: Well, I like cheap. Well, that cost me a week's salary at Hatton Garden.
2: You better demand an increase at once, darling. Anyway, what does Senor What's-His-Name fit into all this?
3: Senor Alvarez is a leading jeweler of Buenos Aires. It seems the National Museum of the Argentine wants a replica of the Bacchanovian crown jewels for an exhibition of some sort. And so the senor's been sent to take photographs, sketches, you know, measurements and so on. And when he gets home, he'll reproduce the whole collection in paste.
2: Well, it sounds awfully dull to me. And for that, I have to miss Don Amici.
3: Well, who cares about him? I have to miss Betty Grable.
2: There's no justice in the world. Can't you get out of it somehow?
3: No, I'm sorry, darling. Not a chance.
1: I've always had an interest in jewels. Purely academic, of course. Particularly diamonds. Particularly big diamonds. My night was free. I was feeling in a benevolent mood. So I did what anyone might have done. Hey, excuse me. I hope you'll forgive my rudeness, but I couldn't help overhearing your conversation. I thought maybe I could help you out if you'd let me. Perhaps I'd better introduce myself first. My name's Paul Atkinson.
3: Paul Atkinson? Not the Paul Atkinson of American Associated Press.
1: Well, I do an occasional stint for the AAP.
3: Oh, gosh, I read your articles every week. I'm Terry Freeman of the Clarion.
1: Glad to know you, Terry.
3: This is my fiancée, Miss Pat Weston.
1: Hello, Pat.
2: How do you do?
3: Won't you sit down?
1: Well, thanks. This is an interview you have to do. It's sort of spoiling your evening together, I understand.
3: Oh, just one of those things, you know.
2: There's nothing we can do about it, I'm afraid.
1: When do you have to turn your copy in?
3: 10 o'clock tomorrow morning.
1: 10? I'll do better than that. I'll deliver it personally to you at 9 on the dot. Guaranteed.
3: I don't follow.
1: Well, you two kids go off to your movie. I'll interview this guy, Alvarez, and write your story for you.
3: Yes, but
2: why should you do a thing like this?
1: Well, why not? I haven't any girlfriends to take out. A pretty poor newspaper man who won't help a colleague when the chance turns up.
3: Oh, it's kind of you, but I couldn't dream of imposing on you like that, Mr. Atkinson.
1: Well, for the record, my friends call me Paul.
3: Oh.
1: I assure you it's no imposition. Of course, if you're scared, I won't turn in a story up to standard.
3: Oh, gosh, look, it's not that. Why, you couldn't write a bad story if you tried, but look, what would my editor say if he found out?
1: I was going to tell him, you, or me, or Pat here. Of course, there's another way out.
3: Oh, what's that?
1: You go off to your interview, and I'll take Pat to the movies.
3: I wouldn't trust even a newspaper man as far as that.
1: Okay, then. The Splendid, then. 8:30?
3: Yes. Look, all the
1: Forget it, Jerry, old man. I'm not doing you a good turn. You're doing one for me. On the dot at 8:30, I pressed the bell to Suite C, third floor, Hotel Splendid. I hadn't figured out any plan of campaign, you understand. This was just a sort of preliminary survey. Smooth South American type introduced himself as Alvarez and invited me in. We drank each other's health, and then we settled down to business.
4: I am not very accustomed to be interviewed, Senor Freeman. What is the procedure?
1: Oh, it's easy. It's easy. I ask the questions and you answer them.
4: I will do my best.
1: Well, now, your job is to work out the precise measurements, as I understand it, of the jewels and their settings, so you can make exact replicas for the museum. Is that right?
4: Partly. But you understand it is much more than a matter of mere measurement.
1: Oh, yes, yes, I guess it must be.
4: There is the color of the various jewels, for instance. And some of the settings are of extremely intricate filigree.
1: Tell me, senor, how did you fix it to gain access to the jewels?
4: It was necessary for me to make formal application to the Bokovinian royal court in Exeter.
1: And you found them cooperative?
4: Well, naturally, one does not expect these favors for nothing.
1: Oh, yes.
4: There will be a certain, how shall I put it, financial adjustment.
1: Yes, I see. Well, how long do you figure the job will take you?
4: I hope to complete it in a month.
1: How long have you been on it now?
4: Just a week.
1: What's the routine?
4: The routine?
1: Well, I dare say there's an armed guard and so on.
4: But of course, that is inevitable. The Bohemian Star alone is worth £500,000.
1: Yes, that's $2 million. Who provides this guard?
4: The insurance company. There is a room at the safe deposit. And each morning, the item I require is taken in there, and I work them.
1: Under observation?
4: Yes. Right. There are two detectives who never take their eyes off me or my secretary.
1: So you have a secretary, too?
4: Yes, Manuel Apizaya. He should be here soon, so perhaps you will meet him.
1: That's fine. Tell me, senor, could it be arranged for me to come along one day and watch you actually at work?
4: I cannot say as to that.
1: Make a much better story, you know.
4: Perhaps so. But it would be a matter for the Bokovinian authority.
1: Okay. I'll put in an application tomorrow. Will you support it?
4: Naturally.
1: Fine, that's settled then. And now I guess...
4: That must be my secretary now. I am in here, Manuel.
5: Good, everything is fixed, Pedro. That very obliging gentleman, Signor Meyerson, has finished the paste copy of the Bohemian Star, and I have it with me now. Regardless, my friend, is it not perfect?
4: Manuel.
5: Tomorrow, when the right moment comes, I will distract the attention of the detectives, and you will remove the real jewel and slip this one into place.
4: Manuel, we have company.
6: You fool to talk like that.
5: But how is that to know? Who is this man? One of Meyerson's?
4: This is a gentleman named Freeman, a reporter from the Evening Clarion.
5: A reporter?
1: Well, thanks very much for the interview, senor. Now, if you don't mind,
5: what
1: I think
5: I'll... What is your hurry?
1: Well, I have to go on back to the office.
5: You can wait a little while. Hmm? Let me pour you a drink.
1: Oh, no, thanks very much, Roman.
5: I think
1: you... Sorry, I can't stay.
5: I think you'd better, senor. This gun is loaded.
1: Well... Oh... What's the big idea?
5: You do not think we could let you go after what you heard, eh?
1: Well, now, wait a minute. I'm not the sort of guy who goes around shooting off his mouth. I can keep quiet.
5: It is my intention to see you do keep quiet.
1: What is?
5: There are ways.
1: Or how?
5: Such as we could kill you.
1: Yes, I suppose you could, but you won't.
4: What makes you so sure?
1: These walls aren't very soundproof. The shot would be heard.
5: I have a knife.
1: Okay, you could kill me with your little knife. Then what?
4: How do you mean?
1: Having an odd body lying about the place might prove to be a little embarrassing, don't you think? You could have a concealed one in here. You couldn't risk getting it out without being caught.
4: There would be certain difficulties, I assume.
1: So it looks as though you'll have to trust me after all, doesn't it? Good night, gentlemen.
5: One moment, senor. There are other ways.
1: Oh? What, for instance?
5: Well, this.
1: What?
4: Oh! Manuel. I have told you before, I detest violence.
5: That should keep him quiet for a little while. You know, I've been thinking, why should a reporter on an English newspaper be an American?
4: I dare say it does happen.
5: Yes, perhaps so, but you must admit it is unusual.
4: What are you looking for in his pockets?
5: Papers. Ah, a letter. There, what did I tell you? It is addressed to Harry Lyme.
4: Harry Lyme?
5: But you know the
4: name? But of course. So does every police department in the world.
5: You mean?
4: I mean that compared with him, we are amateurs.
5: So that's it.
4: We must do something, Manuel.
5: I know. I will drive the car to the back entrance, and we will take him down the back stairs.
4: Like he is now?
5: Well, why not?
4: We will be seen.
5: If we will say he's drunk, then we'll drive him into the country and dispose of him. As he himself would say, take him for a ride.
4: Don't be foolish. There will be no killing.
5: But surely...
4: We are jewel thieves, not murderers. A man like Lyme would have powerful friends who would stop at nothing to get even with us. Besides, this is England.
7: What is that to do with it?
4: There is an institution here known as Scotland Yard. Extremely efficient, I understand. I have no wish to die with a rope round my neck, even if you have.
7: Very well. You make a better suggestion.
4: All right. We steal the Bohemian Star tomorrow, right?
7: Right.
4: Tomorrow evening we catch a plane, and next morning we are in New York, where we have many good friends who will look after us, right?
7: Right.
4: And then it is quite simple. All we have to do is to keep our friends here quiet for a day and a half. And after that, it will not matter how much he talks.
7: Yes, and how are we going to do that?
4: That is up to Senor Myerson. He must find us a quiet place somewhere and a reliable man to see that Senor Lyme does not escape till we are clear. I will telephone him now.
7: Aha. You are waking up, Senor. Mm-hmm. We are going to take a little journey soon, but I do not think it wise you should appear in public like this. Do you? That's better. Pleasant dreams, Senor.

0: Now, Orson Welles as the third man continues with The Bohemian Star.
1: It was early morning when I finally came to. My jaw ached where Horitz had clipped me, and I had the great granddaddy of a hangover. Ooh. I lay still for a while, and then took a sort of tentative look around. The room I was in was small, had a sort of shut-in feeling. And then I saw something else. A man. One of the biggest, toughest, ugliest characters I'd ever clapped eyes on. Though, in a way, he looked sort of nice ugly, if you know what I mean. Not the mean type. He stood up when he realized I was awake, and as soon as he spoke, I knew I was right about it.
2: Watch it, chum. Have a good sleep?
1: You ought to know.
2: Been slumbering like an innocent babe, you have. Here, how'd you feel?
1: Well, like something the cat dragged in. There wouldn't be any coffee on that stove, would there?
2: No. Well, I can fix you up with a nice cup of tea. The kettle will be boiling in a minute.
1: Oh, that's fine. Say, what's your name?
2: Charlie.
1: Mine's Harry.
2: Pleased to meet you, Harry, I'm sure.
1: Charlie, old man, where are we?
2: That'd be telling.
1: How'd I get here?
2: Sorry, chum. I ain't allowed to give no information. Strict instructions.
1: I understand. How's that tea coming along?
2: Won't be off a tick now.

0: I slept again afterwards. It's going on for midday when I woke. Charlie had some food ready. After we'd eaten, he suggested a game of cribbage to pass the time. I disapprove of gambling, except maybe poker for real stakes with a few aces up my sleeve. But my only hope was to cultivate Charlie. Thank goodness he was no hothouse flower. So we settled down to play. After about an hour, I judged the time for action was right.
1: 15-2, 15-4, a pair of six, and one for his knob seven. Puts me out. That's a sprat you owe me.
0: A sprat?
1: Yeah, a channer. Sixpence.
0: Oh, oh. Well, here you are.
1: So, your deal.
0: Oh, sure. Look what I've done. Spilled them all over the floor.
1: That's all right, chum. I'll pick them up.
0: Thank you, Charlie. Thank you. One more for luck. Sorry, Charlie, old man. You're a nice guy. I tore up a sheet and bound and gagged Charlie. Had some keys in the pocket. I let myself out. My guess had been right. I was somewhere in the East End. I walked till I found a main road and then called a cab.
2: Where to, Governor?
0: Hotel Splendide. Now double your fare if you get me there in 15 minutes.
2: Right. Hang on.

0: There's only one way to tackle this job, the bold approach. At the Splendide, I went straight over to the desk and asked for Senor Alvarez.
1: Sorry, sir, he's not in at present.
0: Well, how about his secretary?
1: Well, he's not in either, sir.
0: They haven't checked out, have they? They're still staying here.
1: They leave by plane for New York this evening, I understand, sir. Is there any message?
0: No, thanks. That's okay. So they hadn't made the snatch yet. I had no idea where the safe deposit was, so all I could do was wait. Found a spot where I could keep out of sight and watch the elevators at the same time. An hour passed. An hour and a half. And then, there they were. As their elevators started to rise, I took the stairs three at a time. I reached the third floor just as the door of their suite was closing behind them. I wanted that bohemian star. Nothing greedy, you understand, but now or never. Gun in hand, I pressed the bell.
2: You!
0: Good afternoon, gentlemen. I wouldn't reach for a gun if I were you, nor you, Aritza. Unless you've a wish to commit suicide, just keep your hands up. Well up. That's much more sensible.
2: How did you get here?
0: I got here by cab, if it's of any particular
2: interest.
0: Oh, Charlie. Don't worry about him. He'll get over it. Come on, let's go into the sitting room and have a nice cozy talk. After you, senor. And you. It's more like it. All right, Charles. The Rock.
2: The Rock?
0: The diamond, the bohemian star.
2: But you're mistaken, senor. Oh. We have not got it, have we, Manuel?
1: We know. There must be some misunderstanding.
0: The only misunderstanding has been so far was in you fellows mistaking me for a sucker. Step over here towards me, Aritza.
1: What, me, senor?
0: Come on, do as you're told. I'll turn your back. Keep those hands well up. Nice, efficient little piece of ironmongery you've got. I'll have that, if you don't mind. But no diamond. Okay, you're next, Stovall.
2: But I'll assure you, I give you my word of honor.
0: And what's this? Your word of honor? Quite a hunk of stone, isn't it? You won't mind if I take charge of this, I'm sure.
2: Senor, let us talk.
0: What more is there to say?
2: We made a mistake, Manuel and I. We admit...
0: Considering I have the stone and this gun, that seems rather obvious, don't you think?
2: What I mean is that we made a mistake when we met last night, not inviting you to join us in this enterprise.
0: Oh, what gives you the idea that I might have joined you in this?
2: You are Harry Lime, are you not? Correct me if I'm wrong, but surely our object in this case has been the same, to obtain the Bohemian Star.
0: Our object, maybe, but not... our purpose.
1: You speak in riddles, senor.
0: Oh, no, not at all, man. You stole this jewel for your own enrichment. I've taken it from you now to return it to its rightful owner.
1: Its rightful owner?
2: You will pardon us if we smile, senor.
0: You don't believe me? Okay, sit down, gentlemen. I have a little telephoning to do. Hello? Operator, get me Whitehall, 1212. Oh,
2: that's Scotland Yard.
0: Sure,
2: you do not mean that you are going to
1: telephone. Senor, put down that telephone before it is too late, eh? Let us make a bar.
0: Hello? Hello, is that Scotland Yard?
3: It's all right, Mr. Lyon. We'll even bother with that call.
0: Now, what's the idea? Who are you guys?
3: I'm Detective Inspector Marsh, and this is my assistant, Sergeant Andrews.
0: Well, not so fast. How do I know you two are on the level?
3: Oh, here's my warrant card.
0: Oh, glad to know you, Inspector. This all seems annoying. Sorry I sounded suspicious, but, you know, you might have been a couple of crooks, too.
3: Of course, the point hadn't occurred to me.
1: This is an outrage.
2: You have made a great mistake, senor.
3: Well, we'll thrash that out of the yard later. Take him away, Sergeant.
4: Yes, sir. Now, come on, you.
0: Well, I'm certainly glad you turned up when you did. I can't figure out how you got in so quietly. My ears don't miss much, and I'll swear I never heard that front door open.
3: Well, of course you didn't. We've been here all the time.
0: Here, in this actual room?
3: Yes, behind those curtains.
0: Well, I'll be darned.
3: And what's more, we've a friend of yours. You can come out now, Mr. Freeman.
5: Hello there.
0: But, Terry, I don't get all this.
5: Oh, it's all quite simply explained. When you didn't turn up this morning, I got a bit worried, so I phoned AAP, and they told me Paul Atkinson was in Malaya. Then I went round to the yard and gave the whole story to Inspector Marsh here.
0: And you figure there must be some dirty work, huh, Inspector?
3: Well, it did seem that something odd was going on. Doubly odd when I rang the Argentine embassy and they denied all knowledge of Alvarez and Aritza. So the management let us in here while they were away. We were just about to announce ourselves and find out what was what when the doorbell rang and you came in.
0: So you figured you'd wait a while and see what happened, is that it?
3: Exactly.
0: I say.
3: What is it?
0: Just as well I'm not a crook, isn't it? I mean, if I tried to get away with a Bohemian Star instead of phoning the Yard, I'd have found myself in a lovely jam, wouldn't I?
3: Yeah. Well, I shan't pretend we didn't suspect you for a while, Mr. Lyme. But we know now that you're an honest man.
0: That's all right.
3: It's not everyone who'd risk his life the way you've done.
0: Oh, that's okay. Here, I guess you better take this stone, Inspector. I'll be glad to see the last of it.
3: Oh, thanks. Of course, you realize there'll be a reward.
0: Oh, no, no. Please.
3: But my dear fellow, it's no more than you're entitled to. Don't you agree, Mr. Freeman?
5: Oh, certainly.
3: I'll see the matters taken up with the Bokanovian authorities, and you'll hear from them in due course.
0: Well, if you insist, though. After all, I was only doing my duty. You know, Terry, I really did intend writing that story for you. I'm sorry I slipped up on it.
5: Hope
0: you didn't get into too much trouble with your news editor.
5: Well, there was a bit of a row, but that's all right.
0: Oh, it will be, old man, it will be. Just wait till he sees the story you've got for him now.

And now, Harry Lime. Right here, maybe I'd better hand in a little explanation. You're wondering what particular stroke of luck or lunacy led your old friend Harry to settle for just the reward, not to try for the diamond itself, at least while the going was good. Well, first of all, it was a very tidy little reward. And secondly, when I first came into that room, I just happened to notice the tip of what was unmistakably the shoe of a policeman sticking out under the curtains. Now, you may think that knowing I wasn't alone with a couple of crooks, that the realization that Scotland Yard was tuned in on our conversation had something to do with my decision to, shall we say, play it straight. That's what you may think. In fact, you'd be silly not to.

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2: Dragnet, the documented drama of an actual crime. For the next 30 minutes, in cooperation with the Los Angeles Police Department, you will travel step by step on the side of the law through an actual case transcribed from official police files. From beginning to end, from crime to punishment, Dragnet is the story of your police force in action.
4: It was Wednesday, May 9th. It was hot in Los Angeles. We were working the night watch out of homicide detail. My partner's Ed Jacobs. The boss is Captain Warman. My name's Friday. It was 6:47 p.m. when I got back to the Capitol Avenue Auto Court. Cottage number 11.
5: No reason in the world for it. I tried to reason with him. He wouldn't even listen. It's the craziest thing I ever saw.
6: Yes, ma'am. George, you find the phone all right?
4: Yeah, I checked the office. Lopey says they picked up Daniels a few minutes ago. They're bringing him downtown now.
5: Well, they got him, did they? They're going to put him in jail?
4: Well, it depends, ma'am. It's going to take a little more investigating first.
5: I don't see what else you need. He threatened us with a gun, me and Doris Ashby. If that isn't a crime, I don't know what is.
6: A few more questions we'd like to ask you, ma'am, if you don't mind. A couple of things we'd like to clear up.
5: I told you just how it happened. Doris will tell you the same thing. He's just a crazy old man, if you ask me. Ought to be put away.
4: Did you ever have any trouble with Mr. Daniels before this afternoon, Miss Cameron?
5: Excuse me, the baby.
4: Yes, ma'am.
5: What is it now, honey? Can't you sleep? You try now, won't you? Daddy will be home pretty soon. That's a good boy. You try and sleep now.
6: Miss Cameron?
5: Yes. Oh, you be quiet now. I don't want any trouble from you. You heard me. Be quiet now.
6: You got your hands full, ma'am.
5: Don't I know what a canary, a 4-month-old baby, trying to keep house in an auto court. I knew it was going to be like this. I never would have left Paso Robles.
4: You've only been in town a week or so, is that right?
5: It's closer to 2 weeks. Seems more like 2 months trying to get along in a place like this. A room and a bath, no place to cook, rents out diapers. It's terrible. I told my husband he should come down here alone, find us a place to live first. Then we could move. No, he had to have it his way.
4: Mm-hmm. You say your husband made the first contact with Daniels. He gave him a deposit on this apartment, is that
5: right?
4: Yeah,
5: that's right. The same day he started work at the aircraft plant in the valley. We've been living in Paso Robles since we got married. A month ago, Pete, that's my husband, he got a lead on this aircraft job down here. Him and Ralph came down and signed up for it.
6: Ralph, who's that, ma'am?
5: Ralph Ashby. He's Doris's husband. Doris Ashby. She's my best girlfriend. We were neighbors up in Paso Robles.
6: Oh, I see.
5: They're not doing much better than we are right now. They're staying in another court up the street. Same thing, room and a bath. Doris is expecting, too, a poor kid. Did you hear me? You be quiet now. You want to wake up the baby?
4: About the arrangements your husband made with Daniels to lease this apartment, Miss Cameron. When was all this?
5: A week ago Monday, the day after I moved down here. My husband and Ralph Ashby saw the rental ad in the paper, and they went over and talked to Daniels. He said, all right. He had an apartment for the Ashbys and one for us. Nice places, too.
4: I see.
5: Ralph and my husband signed the leases, gave him the first and last month's rent in advance. It was all decided.
6: Well, how is it you couldn't move in right away, Miss Cameron?
5: He said he was having the apartment house redecorated. Daniels did, I mean. He told Ralph and my husband the apartments would probably be ready for us on the 8th. That was yesterday. He said the 9th for sure, and that's today.
4: And you tried to move in this afternoon, and Daniels refused to let you in. Is that it?
5: I had the movers get all our things out of storage and move them out to the apartment. So did my girlfriend, Doris. The movers were just starting to get our furniture out of the van and move it into the apartment when Mr. Daniels showed up. He acted like a crazy man.
6: Would he give you any reasons why he couldn't move in?
5: He tried to give us a lot of reasons. None of them made any sense. You could ask Doris. She'll tell you. She was there with me.
4: Well, what did Daniel say, now, just for instance?
5: He said a lot of things. First, he told us there was no water in the apartments. It hadn't been turned on yet. He said the gas wasn't turned on either. Well, I knew that was a lie. I was in the apartment late in the morning. Everything was fine. The gas was working, so was the water.
4: I see.
5: When I caught him in that lie, he got madder than ever, made some more excuses. Then he started yelling and swearing at me right there on the sidewalk. Said the apartment just wasn't ready yet. I told him to go climb a tree. We signed the lease. We paid the rent. We were moving in anyway. Told the movers to go ahead. Take in the furniture.
6: Mm-hmm. Well, what did Daniel say then?
5: Nothing. He just got real purple in the face and he put his hand in his coat pocket and he took out a gun. Pointed it at me and Doris and I had the baby in my arms. Imagine that.
4: Mm-hmm. He actually told you he'd shoot you if you tried to move in the apartment, is that right?
5: Oh, in so many words, yes, he did. He threatened the moving men, too. They tried to talk to him. He wouldn't listen. We all tried to talk to him. We didn't make any sense at all. I wasn't going to take any chances with the baby in my arms. Doris and I got in the car and drove away. So did the movers. They left with us. Can't say I blame them either.
6: Yes, ma'am.
5: That Daniels must be out of his mind. It's the only thing I can figure. A real nut.
4: Well, did either you or your husband have any arguments with him at all before this afternoon?
5: No, everything was fine. This afternoon was the second time I ever spoke to the man.
4: And he had no objections to your having children or pets in the apartment?
5: None at all. That's one of the first things my husband told Daniels when he went to look at the apartment. We had a baby and a canary. Daniel said it was all right with him. He didn't object at all.
6: I understand there's six apartments in the building, Miss Cameron, that right?
5: Yes, that's right. They're all vacant as far as I know. Daniel's just bought the building a month ago. That's what he told my husband, anyway. He had the place redecorated and the work was all done. The apartments are just sitting there. That's why I can't understand it. Why won't he let us move in?
6: Yes, ma'am.
5: We paid our money, signed the lease. If he gave us any kind of a good reason why we shouldn't move in, I could understand it. But to keep us out for no reason at all, to stand out there on the sidewalk and threaten to shoot us if we move in, me with a baby in my arms. I don't know. He must be crazy.
4: You say you were in the apartment this morning, Miss Cameron. Did you notice anything unusual about the place, anything out of the ordinary?
5: No, nothing.
4: And you say Daniels couldn't give any reason at all why you shouldn't move in.
5: Just one. It convinced me.
4: Yeah.
5: A gun.
4: Before we left Mrs. Cameron, we took her crime report and had her sign it, and then we drove back downtown to the squad room where Gene Bechtel and Lloyd Bond were waiting with the suspect, Edward Daniels. They'd already checked him through R&I. He had no previous criminal record. They gave us a .22 caliber H&R revolver, along with six shells, which had been found on the suspect at the time of his arrest. The gun had been loaded. Pawn shop records showed that the weapon had been purchased by the suspect and had been registered in his name. We had stenographer Eleanor Eastlack type up the crime report, and Ed and I took Daniels down the hall to the interrogation room. He was a small, thin man, blue eyes, gray hair.
7: Don't know what all the fuss is about. I own the building. I can keep people out if I want to.
6: Well, we saw the lease you signed with the Camerons. The other couple, too, they paid their rent. Why the sudden change of heart?
7: I don't think that's any of your business. It's a matter between me and the tenant.
4: It's our business when you threaten them with a gun, Daniels. Assault with a deadly weapon, that's a felony.
7: Didn't hurt the woman. Just wanted to scare her, that's all. Just a couple of farmers anyway. Never should have given them the lease in the first place. Lousy kid with him and that bird chirping all the time.
4: How'd you happen to have that gun with you this afternoon?
7: Didn't happen to have it. Carry it all the time. It's my business, isn't it? Registered down here.
6: You mean you got a permit to carry this gun?
7: Don't need a permit. It's registered, isn't it?
4: Who gave you the idea because the gun's registered, you can carry it around your pocket?
7: Friend of mine. Nothing wrong with it, is there?
4: Having a gun registered is nothing more than keeping a permanent record of it. You can keep the gun in your home or in your office, but it doesn't give you the right to carry it around with you.
7: Oh? Why didn't they tell me that when I had it registered?
6: You were told, Mr. Daniels. You know that.
7: Well, I don't remember.
6: Doesn't make much difference if you remember or not. Nobody has a permit to threaten people with a gun.
7: I told you it wasn't going to hurt her. She just kept arguing with me. I'm a sick man, you know. Thought she was going to hit me.
4: You mean while she was holding that baby in her arms? Now, come off it, Daniels. What's this thing all about?
7: Told you before, I think that's my business.
4: You signed a year's lease with the Camerons. You accepted the first and last month's rent. You took their money. You advised them they could move in this afternoon. When they try to move in, you meet them at the front door and threaten them with a gun. Now, what's it all about? None of this makes any sense.
7: Changed my mind. I'm not ready to rent them out yet.
6: Well, then why'd you sign that lease with the Camerons? How about it, Mr. Daniels? If there's something in that building you're trying to cover up, you might as well tell us. A couple of men out there now checking it.
7: You can go ahead and check. I don't care. They won't find anything. Got nothing to hide.
4: How long have you lived here, Daniels?
7: 18, 20 years. Why?
4: Where'd you live before you came here?
7: Ohio. Cleveland, Ohio.
4: You ever been arrested?
7: Yeah, a couple of traffic tickets. Cops said I went through a stop signal. I wasn't guilty, though. What's the point, anyway? What are you trying to get at? You're trying to force me to let those people in that apartment?
6: I'm not trying to force you into anything, Daniels. Business about the lease is a civil matter, and that's between you and the Camerons.
7: And what are you holding me here for?
4: We told you. You threatened that woman with a gun. She signed an ADW report.
7: What do you mean, ADW?
4: Assault with a deadly weapon. Now, that's a pretty serious charge, Daniels.
7: Didn't hurt the woman. Didn't even touch her.
6: Pointed the gun at her, didn't you?
7: Yeah.
6: Gun was loaded, wasn't it?
7: Yeah.
6: It's capable of being fired.
7: Yeah, but I wasn't going to shoot her, I told you. Just wanted to scare her off, get her out of there.
4: Uh-huh.
7: It's the truth. I wasn't going to shoot her. What do I have to do to convince you?
4: You don't have to convince us.
7: What do you mean? Who do I have to convince?
4: You got your choice, a judge or a jury. Ed and I took the suspect, Edward Daniels, down to the main jail where we booked him in on suspicion of 467 PC ADW. Before he was locked up, Daniels asked us if we would take the keys to his car and the keys to his apartment house to an Oliver Randall, an employee of his who acted as a janitor and general handyman at two other apartment houses Daniels owned. We told him we would. After we left the main jail, we checked with the office, and then we drove out to the location of the apartment house to interview the neighbors and deliver the keys to Daniels' handyman, Oliver Randall. Other than telling us that they considered Mr. Daniels a little eccentric, the neighbors were unable to give us any additional information that might help us in the prosecution. After we finished talking to the neighbors, we went across the street to the apartment house. There were lights burning in the upper rear apartment. We tried the bell, but there was no answer. From the set of keys Daniels had given us, we found the one that fit the door and let ourselves in. We heard somebody moving around on the floor above us. We went up and found a man there who identified himself as Oliver Randall. He appeared nervous and upset. There were papers and rags scattered over the floor of the room.
8: Oh, yeah, I was just cleaning up here. Mr. Daniels told me to be sure and clean this up, the papers and junk.
6: I see. Well, here's some keys for you, Randall. Daniels asked to get them to you.
8: Oh, yeah, apartment house keys. Mr. Daniels was supposed to meet me here. He said 8 o'clock. I think that's what he said. I wonder where he is. You know where he is?
4: Yeah, he's in jail.
8: Oh, what's he doing in jail? Did he do something wrong?
4: He's had a complaint filed against him, assault with a deadly weapon.
8: What happened? He got mad at somebody? Mr. Daniels got an awful bad temper. When he gets mad at somebody, he doesn't forget it. I know. I worked for him.
6: How long have you worked for him, Randall?
8: I don't know, a long time, maybe 5 years, I forget.
4: You say Daniels has a bad temper. Have you ever known him to be violent, Randall?
8: How's that?
4: Well, have you ever known him to be violent? I mean, have you ever known him to hurt anyone?
8: Well, I don't know, I don't remember. A lot of times he says he's going to do things. I work for him, you know. A lot of times he gets mad at me. He says I don't work fast enough or I don't do the right things. He always carries his gun, you know. Once he said he was going to shoot.

0: you know, or he don't do the right things. He always carries his gun, you know. Once he said he was going to shoot me, I was pretty scared.
1: You live with Mr. Daniels, do you?
0: No, I have a room downstairs in another apartment house he owns, a place over on South Hoover. It's a nice room. It's got a window in it.
1: You're on a regular salary. Is that the way you work?
0: Yeah, $15 a week. I get the room free, too. It's not bad.
2: You ever been arrested, Randall?
0: Me? No, I've never been arrested.
2: You ever been in the state hospital, any kind of an institution?
0: No, I was up at Camarillo for a couple of years. I didn't like it too much. I came down here to live with my sister. She's dead now. She died about 4 years ago. She's the one that got me this job, you know.
1: That's so?
0: Oh, yeah. This isn't a bad job at all. Jobs are pretty hard to get now. That's what Mr. Daniels says. Real tough to get a good job now. That's why I do what I'm told. I better get on fixing up this place.
2: Well, how'd all these rags and papers get here, Randall? The painters leave them behind?
0: No, I guess so. I guess somebody left them here.
2: We understood the apartments were already cleaned up. They were ready to move into.
0: What's that?
2: I say we understood the apartments were all fixed up, that they were ready for the tenants to move right into.
0: Oh, I don't know. I wouldn't know about that. Mr. Daniels takes care of renting the places. I just help him. I do what he tells me.
1: Joe?
2: Yeah?
1: You notice that smell? Seems to be stronger out in the hall.
2: Yeah, I think I do. How long has it been since the painters were working here, Randall? Do you know that?
0: Painters? I don't know. A couple days, I guess. What's the matter?
2: That's a pretty strong smell. Might be paint there or something like that. Don't you notice it?
0: Oh, yeah. I've been wondering about that. I noticed it when I came in. It might be from upstairs, the attic. Painters were working up there, too, I think.
1: Well, don't you think you ought to check it, see what it is?
0: Mr. Daniels didn't tell me to. I guess I better, though. Smells pretty strong. I guess I better see what it is.
2: Well, how do you get to the attic from here?
0: Down the end of the hall. There's a stairway there. It goes right up in the attic. I'll show you.
2: All right, fine.
0: Yeah, Smells like gasoline or something.
1: All the apartments are vacant, is that right? No one living in the building at all?
0: Yeah, that's right. We go up the stairs here. Mr. Daniels had the whole place worked over. Nobody here at all right now. I guess he'll be moving in pretty soon. Going to be a lot of work. Got the other two apartment houses to take care of, and there's going to be this place. It's going to be a lot of work.
2: Daniels hire anyone else besides yourself to help out with the work, I mean?
0: No, I don't think so. Just me. I keep pretty busy. Here's the attic.
1: Yeah, this must be where it's coming from.
2: Yeah, it's strong enough to knock you over, isn't it?
0: The light switch is over here. Just a minute.
1: Yeah, sure mess. Papers, boxes, pile of old rags.
2: That 5-gallon can there on the floor.
1: Kerosene, huh?
2: Yeah, it's just about empty, too.
0: It's all spilled all over the floor. Mr. Daniels ain't gonna like that. He's gonna get mad.
2: You usually keep this stuff up here, do you, Randall?
0: No, I guess it was with the painter's stuff. Those cans and things on the table there, I guess it got knocked off and spilled. Spilled all over the place, didn't it?
1: Well, how come the painting crew didn't take this stuff with them when they left, all this equipment here? They're all finished with the job, aren't they?
0: I guess so. You'd have to ask Mr. Daniels about that. They're all finished on the inside. I know that. They have the outside to do, though. Maybe that's why they left their stuff.
2: Well, it's not a very safe way to leave it. Rags, papers, look here, kerosene spilled all over. You better get this place cleaned up first, don't you think, Randall?
0: Well, I don't know. I sure wish Mr. Daniels was here. You won't let him know, will you?
2: What do you mean, let him know what?
0: Don't tell him I let you see the attic, huh?
2: 9:35 p.m. Ed and I left the handyman, Oliver Randall, at his apartment house, went outside and got in the car. Neither one of us could find any explanation for it, but we both had a hunch there was something wrong with the setup. We drove to a neighborhood service station, called the office, and told them that we were going to stake the apartment house. We drove back and found a place to park where we could keep the building under surveillance without being seen. We waited. 10 p.m., 10:30, 11 o'clock. At a few minutes past 11, we saw Randall come out of the front door of the apartment, get in a blue sedan, and drive off. We followed him to an apartment building on West Pico and saw him enter a rear door. We waited. At 12:15 a.m., Ed got to a phone, called Captain Bernard at the business office, and notified him of our location. At 12:45 a.m., two men arrived to relieve us, and we briefed them on the facts. We drove back to the office, made out a 15.7 to Captain Lorman, and signed out. At 4 o'clock the next afternoon, we reported back in for work. We checked the book and found a message that the suspect, Edward Daniels, had been released from jail that morning on a writ, bail $2,500. The writ was returnable Thursday, May 10th. There was also a message in the book for us to contact Daniels' attorney, a Richard Tiernan. Ed put in the call.
1: Yes, sir. I see. What's that? Yeah, I know. All right, Mr. Tiernan. Yeah, thank you. Goodbye. You were right, Joe.
2: What do you mean?
1: Daniels' lawyer wanted to know how serious the charges are. He says Daniels is pretty upset. Seems he had some trouble lately. His insurance company?
2: Well, what's the matter? Did he have an accident?
1: Insurance company doesn't seem to think it was.

0: Accident. Happened 2 months ago at an apartment house over on South Union.
1: Yeah.
0: Burned down.
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4: Thursday, May 10th, 4:30 p.m. We contacted the fire department's arson squad to find out if the fire at Daniel's apartment house on South Union Avenue 2 months before was under investigation. After checking back, they told us investigators from the arson squad had found a large amount of kerosene to be present in some of the burned timbers found in the debris after the fire was put out. They said that Mr. Daniels had admitted after the fire that the apartment building had been recently redecorated and that kerosene, paint, and other inflammables had been stored in the attic of the building. Ed and I contacted the insurance adjuster handling the case, a Snyder Peebles, and he told us there wasn't any doubt in his mind that the fire at Daniels' apartment house 2 months before was of incendiary origin. But he said so far the investigators were unable to prove it. The one thing that seemed to puzzle him was if Daniels planned on burning down the building, why did he go to the trouble and expense of redecorating first? Well, as soon as it was dark, Ed and I drove out, relieved the men on stakeout at the apartment house on West Pico, where the handyman Oliver Randall had his room. They reported no unusual activity during the day. 7:32 p.m., Randall came out of the apartment house, got in a car, and drove off. We followed him.
0: If we got this Randall made right, it shouldn't be too long before we find out. Daniels is using him to work something out. Pretty sure we can count on that.
4: Yeah, maybe. I'll watch it, Ed. He's turning down Union.
0: Yeah.
4: He's pulling up ahead. Don't crowd him.
0: Mm-hmm. There's a good spot here. Shouldn't be able to see us.
4: All right, pull up in here.
0: All right.
4: That's fine. He's getting out of the car. He's going over to the house.
0: Down the driveway. Going around back. He's out of sight now.
4: All right, let's go.
0: Still no lights in the place. Oh, yeah, there they go, in the basement.
4: All right, easy. Let's take it easy. Right. Yeah, I think I can see the back door from here. All right, come on, easy now.
0: Mm-hmm. What is it?
4: All right, easy with this door, Ed. Don't let it bang.
0: Uh-huh. Where now?
4: Sounds like somebody upstairs, doesn't it?
0: Mm-hmm.
4: All right, come on, watch your step.
0: Right.
4: Come on, next floor up.
0: Yeah.
4: Yeah, it's up in the attic. Come on.
0: Mm-hmm.
4: All right, come on.
0: Uh-huh.
4: Through this door.
0: Uh-huh.
4: Back in the corner, Ed.
0: I see him. All right, hold it, you. What's the matter?
4: There's a fire, Ed, over in the corner. I'll get it. Hold on to him.
0: Right.
5: Well, don't put it out.
0: You need any help, Joe? You getting it all right?
4: No, I'm getting it all right. Just a minute. Here, I got it.
0: Okay. You want to get the lights?
4: I got them. All right, Randall, what's the story?
5: He told me to do it. He told me to come back tonight and burn the whole place down.
0: Who told you?
5: He said, Ollie, you go back to the place, to the attic, light a match, that's all, and then get out. Mr. Daniels, that's just what he said.
4: Daniels told you to do this?
5: He told me just light a fire and nobody'd know. He said there wasn't going to be any trouble, no trouble at all.
4: Well, it gives you the edge, doesn't it?
5: No trouble, he said.
4: Yeah, well, next time you see him, you can call him a liar. 8:50 p.m. After making sure that the place was secure and that there was no danger of fire from the recent arson attempt, Ed and I took the suspect, Oliver Randall, outside and put him in the car where we questioned him. He made no attempt to disguise the fact that he had been directed by his regular employer, Edward Daniels, to commit arson by setting fire to the attic of the apartment house. In addition, he told us that Daniels had threatened him with bodily harm if he refused to obey the order and set fire to the building.
5: He had this gun, you know, Mr. Daniels did. He always had it with him. I was scared of it, I don't mind telling you.
0: Uh-huh. Well, he threatened to kill you if you didn't do what he wanted, that is?
5: Yeah, I guess so. He used to get mad a lot of the time, and he had this gun. He always had the gun. He'd get mad at me and tell me he was going to shoot me. I'm afraid of guns.
4: How about the fire at the other apartment house, Ollie, the one over on South Union Avenue?
5: Yeah, that was a big fire.
4: Did you start that one?
5: Daniels told me there was nobody living there. He said nobody'd get hurt. Nobody did get hurt, did they?
0: Did you start the fire?
5: Yeah, I guess so. Yes, I did.
0: Mr. Daniels tell you to do it?
5: He said it was his building. He owned it. He could do anything with it he wanted to. I didn't want to do it. He told me I'd have to. He said he'd hurt me with that gun. He said he'd fire me, too. I didn't want to lose my job.
4: You knew you were doing wrong, didn't you, Ollie?
5: Well, I guess I did, yeah. What could I do, though? I didn't want to lose my job. Good jobs aren't too easy to get nowadays. You know that.
4: Where's Mr. Daniels now, do you know?
5: You're not going to tell him what I told you, are you? He said not to say anything about it. He said nobody believed me anyway. Nobody. He said he'd tell everybody I was a liar. Said they'd believe him before they'd believe me.
0: Well, where's Daniels now?
5: If I tell you, you won't let him hurt me, will you?
0: No, we won't let him hurt you. You're going to have to help us out, though.
5: What do you want me to do?
4: I'd like to find out where Daniels is first.
5: He's in a movie over on Pico by his house. He's waiting for me.
4: You mean he's waiting for you in the show?
5: See, in the center section, 10 rows from the back. He's waiting for me now.
0: Well, how's it you're supposed to meet him there?
5: I don't know. He said if anybody wanted to know where we were tonight, this would prove we didn't start the fire. We were at the show. I was supposed to start the fire and then go to the show and meet him. 10 rows from the back, the center section.
4: You want to show us where this movie is, Ollie?
5: Yeah, okay. Mr. Daniels won't tell you anything. No, he's going to be mad. He won't tell you anything.
4: Well, that's where we need your help, Ollie.
5: What do you mean?
4: We'll let him tell you. 9:44 p.m. Ed and I, along with the suspect, Oliver Randall, drove to the movie house on West Pico. On the way, we explained to Randall what he was supposed to do. 9:55 p.m. We parked our car half a block from the movie house, bought 3 tickets, and went inside. The feature picture was still on. There wasn't much of a crowd. We sent Randall down the aisle ahead of us and watched him move into the 10th row and sit down next to somebody. Ed and I followed him down and found seats in the row directly behind him. We recognized the man sitting next to Randall as Edward Daniels.
5: Hello, Mr. Daniels. I did it just the way you told me, up in the attic. It was okay.
1: Nobody saw you? You didn't have any trouble at all?
5: No, it was okay. I don't feel so good about it, though.
1: What do you mean? What are you talking about?
5: I don't know. Maybe somebody might find out. Don't you think we'd get in trouble if they found out?
1: You just keep your mouth shut. I'll attend to that. Nobody's going to find out.
4: All right, Daniels, you mind coming outside? We'd like to talk to you.
1: What? What are you doing here?
0: Come on, we'll talk outside.
1: What's this all about?
4: We'll let you tell us.
1: All right, what do you want? You arresting me?
4: That's right, mister.
1: Why? What's it supposed to be this time?
0: Think you know, arson, conspiracy. Caught Randall here, caught him right in the act. He told us the whole story.
1: What? Ollie? What story? What is this?
5: I told you I didn't want to do it, Mr. Daniels. I told you we'd get in trouble.
1: Fool, stupid fool. Should have known better.
4: Yeah, you should have.
0: Just 2 questions for you, Daniels. Why'd you burn down your own property? Why'd you redecorate the buildings first?
1: I never forgot it. Told him when it happened. I wouldn't forget it as long as I lived.
4: What do you mean, forget what?
1: 24 years ago, I was just starting out. Small store back in Ohio, burned down. Real fire. Lousy insurance company, they wouldn't believe me. Had to sue. Lost the whole thing. Had to start all over again. I told him I'd never forget it. Told him I'd make him pay.
0: And you've been nursing this grudge for 24 years?
1: Why not? Why shouldn't I? I lost everything I had.
4: Well, why'd you redecorate the apartment houses if you planned to burn them down?
1: Simple. Gave me a good excuse. Could have all those things stored in the buildings. Paint, kerosene. Besides, you'd think I'd burn down the building right after I got done redecorating. Not a bad idea. Worked pretty good, didn't it?
4: Yeah, you're going to jail, you figure.
3: 3rd was true. The names were changed to protect the innocent.
2: On August 18th, trial was held in Superior Court, Department 86, City and County of Los Angeles, State of California. In a moment, the results of that trial.
3: And now, here is our star, Jack Webb.
4: Thank you, George Fenneman. Friends, comparisons are often very helpful in modern police work. Now, for instance, a suspect may be identified by comparing his M.O., or method of operation, with the known facts of a case. Comparisons lessons are important to you in choosing your king-size cigarette. Compare Fatima for quality. You'll find Fatima's length filters the smoke 85 millimeters for your protection, cools the smoke for your protection. 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Buy Fatima. I'm convinced that you'll agree Fatima is the best of all king-size cigarettes.
2: Edward John Daniels was tried and convicted of 2 counts of conspiracy and 1 count of arson and received the sentence as prescribed by law. Conspiracy is punishable by imprisonment in the state penitentiary for not more than 2 years. Arson is punishable by a prison term of not less than 1 or more than 5 years. Daniels' accomplice, Oliver Randall, was examined by 3 psychiatrists appointed by the court and was found to be mentally incompetent. He was placed in a state hospital for the mentally deficient. The charge of assault with a deadly weapon against Edward Daniels was dismissed. You have just heard Dragnet, a series of authentic cases from official files. Technical advice comes from the Office of Chief of Police W.H. Parker, Los Angeles Police Department. Technical advisors, Captain Jack Donahoe, Sergeant Marty Wynn, Sergeant Vance Brasher. Heard tonight were Barney Phillips and Vic Perrin. Script by Jim Moser. Music by Walter Schumann. Hal Gibney speaking.
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1: Wheaties presents Dangerous Assignment. On stage tonight from Hollywood, Dangerous Assignment, another in the Wheaties big parade of exciting half-hour presentations. Dangerous Assignment, starring Brian Donlevy as Steve Mitchell.

0: Yeah.
1: Danger is my assignment. I get sent to a lot of places I can't even pronounce. They all spell the same thing, though. Trouble. But when I walk into the commissioner's office, I don't realize that this assignment is going to involve my trying to hide three divisions of troops behind an empty water glass.
2: I found him right in the middle of a big deal, as usual.
3: Hello, Steve.
0: Commissioner.
3: I hope it was a square deal.
2: She didn't look square to me.
3: What have you told him so far, Ruth?
2: Only that you wanted him to go looking for a woman. I figured that was the best bait I could use.
0: Well, don't tell me it isn't true.
3: No, it's true, all right, but I'm afraid your association with this particular woman won't be a very pleasant one.
0: I might have known.
2: I'll have your passport and credentials ready when the commissioner's through with you, Steve.
0: Okay, Ruth. Well, what's the deal, Commissioner?
3: Vienna.
0: Vienna? Long time since I've danced a Strauss waltz.
3: You can leave your ballet slippers home, Steve. Here's the setup. With the situation what it is, we have to increase our arm strength on all fronts. Naturally, our consulates are kept informed as to proposed increases of strength in their respective areas.
0: So?
3: So, 2 days ago, a document containing information regarding troop movements in Europe was stolen from our consulate in Vienna. The troops have already embarked, and with these unidentified subs around, we can't take chances.
0: I see. Any idea who swiped the document?
3: Yes, a janitor named Joseph Bildner.
0: Well, that doesn't sound so tough. Find Bildner.
3: We've already found Bildner in an alley in Vienna last night, murdered.
0: I see. Well, that sort of puts a new light on things.
3: The document wasn't on his person. Just before he died, he mumbled the name Eva Losch.
0: Eva Losch? Hey, that name rings a bell.
3: A siren, you should say. But I haven't time to go into her background now to fill a book. Manville Olsen can tell you all about her.
0: Who's Olsen?
3: He's with the consulate in Vienna. You'll arrive there early tomorrow evening. Go to the Imperial Bar at 8 o'clock. Olsen will be waiting for you.
0: Why meet in a bar? Not that I have any objection.
3: Well, this investigation has to be kept undercover, particularly the part about Eva Losch. Olsen will tell you why. Now, Steve, get over there. Talk to Olsen. Find Eva Losch. And most important, get those documents back. Well, that's it. You've got your assignment. Good luck.

0: dangerous assignment will continue in a moment. Now, here is the Wheaties man, Frank Martin.
1: Ever think of this? You wait longer for breakfast than for any other meal of the day. From the time you go to bed until you eat breakfast is the longest period there is between two meals. So, breakfast has to be good to do the most good for you at a time when you really need food. Which is why I say start breakfast with Wheaties and milk and fruit. It's a pleasant way to get protein, vitamins, and minerals, and just plain whole wheat energy in a hurry without a lot of fuss. Wheaties supply energy when you need energy, because there's a whole kernel of wheat in every Wheaties flake. Yes, a whole kernel of wheat in every Wheaties flake. Sure, breakfast of champions. See for yourself. Have some. See how Wheaties at 7 can help at 11.
2: Yeah, I've got my assignment. Find a girl named Eva Loesch and get a stolen document from her. Ordinarily, there's nothing I like better than to cherche la femme. But from what the commissioner has told me, I've got an uneasy feeling that this is going to be all cherche and no femme. Well, it's Friday evening when I get to Vienna. I check in at the hotel and then head for the Imperial Bar. Over at a corner table, a guy gives me the nod. I head over there.
3: You're Mitchell, aren't you?
2: Yeah.
3: Olson? That's right. Have a seat.
2: Thanks. Look, the commissioner back in the States told me that you could give me the background on this Eva Loesch.
3: Well, I can tell you all we know over here at the consulate, which isn't enough. Eva Loesch was a red-hot Nazi. She was killed in the Berlin Blitz.
2: What?
3: We thought. Now it looks as she's been very much alive and in hiding all this time. And worse yet, it looks like she's up for her old tricks.
2: You mean a new Nazi party?
3: No. You know, some of these ex-Nazis have a habit of selling out to the highest bidder.
2: I get it. Now, according to what the commissioner told me, this document concerning our troop movements was stolen from your consulate by a janitor named Bildner. He was found murdered in an alley and mumbled Eva Loesch's name just before he died.
3: That's right. We believe Eva killed him and has the document, but of course we've kept all that undercover. We don't want Eva to know. We know she's alive. Here.
2: Hmm?
3: This ad I spotted in the afternoon paper. Take a look at it.
2: What? Will the cab driver who picked up a woman passenger at the plaza last Tuesday night at 8:30 please come to 37 Bergestrasse? Hey, Tuesday night. That was the night that Bildner was murdered, wasn't it?
3: Yes, in an alley about half a block from the plaza.
2: Huh. This could tie in, all right. 37 Bergestrasse. Okay. I think I'll answer that ad, Olson. I'll check with you later.
4: Yes?
2: Are you the one who put that advertisement in the paper this afternoon?
4: Come in. Yes, I'm the one. Why?
2: Fräulein...
4: Frau Denise Minescu. Who are you?
2: I'm the cab driver you're looking for.
4: Oh? Describe this woman you picked up.
2: Well, she was about medium build, dark hair.
4: You're lying.
2: Huh?
4: I do not know who you are, but you are not a cab driver.
2: Now, look.
4: Yes?
5: You are the one who put the notice in the paper.
2: Oh, great.
4: Why, yes.
5: I would like to talk to you, please.
4: Just a minute.
5: I am the cab driver in question. Who is this man?
2: This man is about to leave.
5: No, I do not think so.
4: What?
2: Oh, well, come to think of it, you may be right. How come the gun buster?
5: You will stay right here, both of you.
4: You are not cab drivers, either of you.
5: In my case, you are quite right. As for this other man, I do not know who he is. I will find that out presently.
2: Well, as long as you're going to play guessing games, maybe you wouldn't mind if I start guessing who you are.
5: You do not have to guess, my friend. I will tell you. I am Lieutenant Oscar Sigal of the police.
4: The police?
2: Well, that takes a load off my mind.
5: Does it?
2: Yeah, but I can't say as much for Frau Minescu here. She seems to be real upset at the news.
5: Frau Minescu?
2: The name seems to mean something to you, Lieutenant.
5: You are not by any chance related to George Minescu.
4: Yes, I am his wife.
5: But this is completely mystifying. Why would the wife of George Minescu be implicated in such an unsavory affair as this?
2: Somebody mind telling me who George Minescu is?
5: What is your interest in this matter?
2: Maybe these credentials will answer that question, Lieutenant.
5: Yeah, I see. They have indeed answered that question, Herr Mitchell.
2: Now, how about filling me in on this George Minescu?
5: Oh, a local politician of high character who has worked in close cooperation with your government here.
2: I see. Well, in that case, Frau Minescu...
4: Why, that, There is no use holding back anything more. I did not want a police brought into this. But, well, here you are.
5: Here I am indeed. I must strongly impress upon you the wisdom of making a full explanation at this time.
4: Yes, you see, Eva Losch is my sister.
5: What?
4: I believed, as did the rest of the world, that she was dead. I believed that until Tuesday night, when she came here to see me.
2: What did she want?
4: She said she was in trouble and wanted to hide here. I refused. And then she said I must help her.
5: In what way?
4: She said that a man was killed, but that she did not do it. That there was a cab driver who could clear her if she could only find him.
2: So you ran that ad in the paper?
4: I didn't know what else to do. I couldn't go to the police. I know what damage would be done to my husband's reputation if it were learned that the notorious Eva Losch was his wife's sister. So I ran the advertisement, hoping it would help clear her. And then if their relationship were to be revealed later, at least it would be not quite so bad for my husband.
2: I see. Well, that all leads us up to the big question. Where is Eva?
4: I do not know.
5: From Manescu, it is my duty to warn you that withholding information...
4: I'm telling you the truth. I swear it. I've no idea where Eva's hiding. She said that she would contact me in a few days, but I've not heard from her.
2: Look, sisterly love is a wonderful thing. But I hope that you realize, unless we locate Eva in a hurry, there's going to be a lot more damage done than just to your husband's reputation.
4: Sisterly love, you think that is what I feel for Eva? As far back as I can remember, we've hated each other. My only regret is that she was not killed in Berlin.
5: Then we have your promise that you will communicate with us at once if she contacts you again.
4: Yes, yes, at once. And rest assured, gentlemen, it will be a happy day for me when I can turn my dear sister over to you.

0: Well, that sounds like quite a surprise party you ran into last night, Mitchell.
1: Yeah, it was, Olson. And, of course, the biggest surprise was finding out that Mrs. Minescu is Eva Losha's sister. Incidentally, what information have you got on the Minescus?
0: Well, he seems to be our white hope in local politics around here right now. He's very pro-United States. As to the background, George and his wife Denise apparently were anti-Nazi right from the start, which must have made it a little tough on them in Germany.
1: Yeah, I can imagine.
0: I believe they were married just before the fall of Berlin and managed to get out of the country. Would you like to meet George Minescu, Mitchell?
1: Yeah, I would. Can you arrange it?
0: I'm playing golf with him in an hour. Why don't you come along?
1: It's a deal. Let's go. That last shot of yours was a honey, Mr. Minescu. Looks like you're only about 2 feet from the pin.
2: Oh, thank you, Mr. Mitchell. But I wish you to know that from now on, I believe nothing you say.
1: Oh?
2: When the three of us started this game, you were full of apologies about your bad golf. We are now approaching the seventh green, and you are 3 strokes over par.
0: Yes, I'm afraid Mitchell makes most of his apologies before he makes his bet.
1: Well, you can't blame a guy for trying to get good odds.
2: Indeed, you cannot. Well, here we are, gentlemen. And I must say, this is the part of golf I enjoy the most.
1: Putting?
2: Yes.
1: Well, it's the part of the game that pays off.
2: Perhaps it is because putting is so helpful to me.
0: How so, Minescu?
2: Well, I practice it constantly, even when I'm at home. Particularly when I'm thinking about something, putting relaxes me, helps me to think clearly. Mr. Olson, I believe you are aware. Your putt.
0: Oh, sorry. Downhill putt, too. That's the kind I don't like.
1: Well, in your case, practice sure pays off, Mr. Minescu. Your putting is very sharp.
2: Oh, thank you.
1: Too bad, Olson. Rimmed the cup on you, huh?
0: Yeah. Well, that gives me a 6.
1: Well, looks like I'm next. Little break to the right, it looks like.
2: Not quite as much as it looks.
1: Thanks for the tip.
2: Nice putt.
1: I had good advice.
2: Maybe you can return it sometime.
1: Be glad to, except I don't think you'll need any on this putt of yours. Can't be more than 2 feet.
2: Well, I need this for my par.
0: Well, this is a lot more pleasant way to spend time than roosting behind a desk.
1: Yeah, but it isn't helping us find Eva Losha. Missed. I'm sorry, Mr. Minescu. I didn't realize you were set to putt, or I would have kept still.
2: Oh, that's quite all right, Mr. Mitchell. Your voice did not bother me. I don't know what went wrong.
1: Well, looked like you tightened up all of a sudden.
2: Yes, yes. Well, it is no matter. Come, the next tee is right over there.
1: I'm really sorry about that, Minescu.
2: Oh, but I assure you, I was not even aware you were talking, Mitchell. For the life of me, I can't understand why I should miss a 2-foot putt. But that is what makes the game of golf so unpredictable, I suppose.
0: Yeah, I think they call it the human element.
1: Yeah, I think they do.
0: Yeah, let's see. I believe you're still up, Minescu.
2: Hmm? Oh, yes, yes.
0: You know, Steve, it seems to me that you raised your voice a little when you mentioned the name Eva Losha.
1: Did I? Wait, we mustn't rattle Minescu anymore. He's ready to drive.
2: Oh, miserable.
1: Yeah, quite a slice.
2: I must have cut across the ball. Gentlemen, I hate to say this, but I seem to have a headache. I wonder if perhaps you would excuse me from continuing with our match.
1: Sure, matter of fact, I've had enough. How about you, Olson?
0: Sure, anytime. We can cut back towards the clubhouse through this grove of trees.
2: Oh, please, please, I don't want to spoil your game. Why don't the two of you continue?
1: No, no, it seems to be getting a little too warm for comfort anyway. Olson!
2: Mitchell, he's been shot right through the head.
1: Quick, Minescu. Let's get into that grove of trees. I think it'll be a little safer there.
2: But where did the shot come from?
1: Who knows? Here, in here. It was from a rifle, which means the sniper could be behind 100 different trees and bushes on the golf course.
2: But I do not understand why anyone would want to kill Olson. He had no enemies.
1: That's what I was thinking, Minescu, and it gives rise to a few assorted interesting thoughts.
2: What do you mean?
1: Maybe that bullet was meant for somebody else.
2: Somebody else? Do you mean yourself?
1: Yeah, maybe me. Or maybe you, Minescu.
3: Steve Mitchell will continue his dangerous assignment in just a moment.
4: Folks, I'd like to have you meet a good friend of mine and a prominent member of a fine little organization known as the Chicago White Sox, Mr. Lucius Benjamin Affleck.
5: Ooh, Ed, don't say it like that. Who ever heard of a ball player named Lucius? What if I went around calling you Paul Edward Prentice? Let's just make it Ed and Luke, huh?
4: All right, Luke. Say, just how long have you been with the White Sox?
5: Over 20 years, Ed. Golly, I played in darn near 2,500 games. Then it bat almost 9,000 times. Man, I'm from way back.
4: Well, Luke, you don't look it. How do you keep up the pace, anyway?
5: Well, Ed, I sleep good. I eat good. I eat mighty good. beat is about four mornings a week. Those little old flakes put a lot of snap, even in an old-timer like me. Must be because they're 100% whole wheat. I sure like Wheaties and milk and fruit.
4: You know, Luke, that's exactly what I hear from a lot of ball players and plenty of other people, too. No wonder they call Wheaties the breakfast of champions.
6: Thank you, Ed Prentice and Luke Appling. And as for a breakfast of champions, friends, sure, they're for men who go to bat for a living, but confidentially, they're for us, too, you and me. We need whole wheat energy same as the champions who play ball for their paychecks. Don't forget your own breakfast of champions. Wheaties, get yours.
3: Now, back to Dangerous Assignment and Steve Mitchell.
7: Ah, Mitchell, I have been expecting you.
1: You uncovered anything new, Lieutenant Siegel?
7: Indeed, I have. You told me that when you mentioned the name Eva Losch on the golf course earlier today, Maniscu reacted visibly.
1: That's right. I dangled a little bait under his nose, and he snapped at it like an undernourished barracuda.
7: Huh.
1: Of course, to be fair to the guy, he probably knows that his wife is Eva's sister. It could have been that.
7: I am positive it was much more than that.
1: Oh?
7: I have done a considerable amount of investigation into Maniscu's background, and I am sure it will be of interest to you to learn that in the old Nazi days in Germany, Maniscu and Eva Losch were, shall we say, extremely friendly.
1: Oh, yeah? Well, that kind of puts a different light on things.
7: Yeah, indeed it does. After Eva's death, Maniscu married her sister, Denise, and Peters escaped from Germany with her.
1: Hmm. And now Eva's popped up again. You know, that gives rise to an interesting possibility.
7: Yeah, it's the possibility that Maniscu has been seeing Eva again and knows where she is.
1: Which means he either has those documents or knows where they are. Well, I've got to hand it to him for the big act he's been putting on about being such a friend of the United States.
7: If our suspicions of Maniscu are correct, one cannot help feeling sorry for his wife, though.
1: Yeah, it must be a pretty rough spot for Denise if she has any idea what's going on.
7: Oh, excuse me, please. Lieutenant Segal speaking.
8: May I speak to Mr. Mitchell?
7: Yeah, one moment, please. It's for you, Mitchell, the lady in question.
1: Oh? Hello?
8: This is Denise Maniscu, Mr. Mitchell. Something has come up. I must see you at once.
1: Okay, I'll be there in about 15 minutes. Well, it could be that Denise is starting to smell a rat, Lieutenant. I'd better get over there and see if it's the same rat. I think it is. So, I head for the Manescu's house. Manescu, with a preoccupied look and a putter in his hand, lets me in the front door. Then he disappears into his study. Denise is waiting for me in the living room.
9: Thank you very much for coming, Mr. Mitchell.
1: Oh, sure. You said something had come up, Denise?
9: Yes. First, let me ask you, did you say anything to my husband when he let you in the front door?
1: No, he looked like he was in another world.
9: Yes, he seems to be worried about something. I'm afraid I know what it is.
1: You think maybe he's been seeing Eva Losch lately?
9: Yes, I think he has.
1: I'm sorry.
9: I'm sorry, too. When my sister died, I thought that part of his life was over. It is not a very pleasant thing to realize that you have been married on the rebound, Mr. Mitchell. I told you that...
1: What's the matter?
9: Steve, there is someone on the roof of the house next door.
1: What?
9: Wait. Whoever it was saw me watching and disappeared.
1: Come on.
9: Here. We can go out through these French doors.
1: Oh, nowhere in sight. Did you recognize him?
9: All I could see was a trench coat, a slouched hat, and a gun.
1: Look, you stay here. I'll circle around this house and try to climb up and nab him. I circle around the house next door, and I spot some vines running up the wall. I start climbing, but 10 feet from the ground, I hear a sound that stops me cold. I drop to the ground, run back to Manescu's house. The study window is shattered, and in front of it stands Denise, staring inside, half hysterical. Denise, what happened? Denise!
9: Too late. I tried to warn him.
1: Warn who?
9: Look, here's a window.
1: Manescu, on the floor. Tell me, what happened, Denise?
9: After you went around to the other side of that house, the person came back to the edge of the roof.
1: That the door to the study?
9: Oh, yes.
1: Come on.
9: Oh, suddenly I knew what was going to happen. I started running to the study window to warn my husband, but then the shot.
1: Here we are.
9: George.
1: Bullet entered the top of his head. Must have come from the roof, all right. Wait a minute. What's that water glass doing on the floor?
9: But I don't know.
1: He must have knocked it over as he fell. Well, the man who shot him is probably a few blocks away by now.
9: Steve, I do not think it was a man.
1: What do you mean? You told me before the shot that he was wearing a trench coat and a slouch hat.
9: Yes, but just before the shot, I got a quick look at the face.
1: A woman?
9: I think it was my sister, Eva.
7: A most perplexing case, Mitchell. First, the janitor, Joseph Bildner, murdered. Second, the American, Olson, murdered. Third, George Manescu.
1: Murdered. But at least we know who's behind it all, Eva Loesch. So the big problem is finding her in those documents, Lieutenant. You know, there's one thing I don't get. Why is Eva hanging around town if she already has those documents?
7: Mitchell, have you considered the possibility that Manescu might have been shot by his wife, Denise?
1: Sure, I've considered it. She had a motive, too. She knew her husband had been seeing Eva, but there's just one little item that sort of knocks that theory into a cocked hat.
7: Yeah, unfortunately, you are right. You are referring, of course, to the angle at which the bullet entered Manescu's head.
1: Yeah, from the top of his head down.
7: Which would indicate that the bullet was fired from some distance above him. That his wife was out on the terrace at the time, slowly below him. As a matter of fact, below
1: All
7: him.
1: Of which brings us back to our friend Eva.
2: Excuse me, please. Are you Lieutenant Segal of the police?
7: Yeah.
2: Then perhaps you would be good enough to tell me what this is all about.
7: Perhaps you would be good enough to tell me your name and what is all about.
2: Excuse. I'm Anton. I drive taxi cab.
7: So?
2: So today in newspaper stands an advertisement.
1: Wait a minute. You mean the one about the cab driver who picked up a woman at the plaza last Tuesday night?
2: Yeah, you put it in?
1: No. Go on.
2: I answer the ad. I go to the address. There is policeman there. And over in one corner, a woman sitting with her head in her hands crying.
1: That'd be Denise.
2: So I tell the policeman that I picked up a woman last Tuesday night.
7: Probably Eva Loesch.
2: I did not know her name. I picked her up at the plaza and she stayed in my cab only two blocks. She kept looking back over her shoulder, and then she made me pull over to the curb and got out. All this I tell policeman. He takes down my address and tells me to come over here to Imperial Bar and report to you.
7: Very well. Thank you for your information. You may go now.
2: Go, he says. Still nobody tells me what this is all about.
1: Well, that was a big bunch of nothing.
7: Mitchell, this case is giving me a headache. Murders, stolen documents, political intrigue. And every time we think we have a fresh lead, it disappears into thin air. Poof.
1: Oh. Hey, watch it.
7: Yeah, it would appear my gestures are a little too much. Waiter.
1: Hey, wait a minute.
7: What's the matter?
1: Look, Siegel, you knocked the glass off the table just now and it broke.
7: This is not a very profound observation, Mitchell.
1: But I found a glass lying on its side in Manescu's study after he got shot. And that glass wasn't broken. Yet the table there is about the same height as the table here.
7: What are you getting at?
1: Manescu's glass wasn't knocked off the table. It was placed on the floor.
7: So
1: we've been a couple of prize jugheads.
7: I still do not understand what...
1: The whole thing has just fallen into place, Lieutenant. There's just one big thing wrong right now.
7: What do you mean?
1: I mean we could be just about 5 minutes too late.
7: Mitchell. There's the cab driver's house just ahead.
1: Okay, let's stop here, Lieutenant. We'll circle around to the back of the house. He probably keeps his cab there.
7: Mitchell, I still do not understand why this taxi cab is suddenly so important to us.
1: Look, remember what that cab driver said? When he picked up Eva after she'd killed that janitor, she only stayed in his cab a few minutes, then got out.
7: Yeah, she hid the documents there. That is why she had Denise put that ad in the paper. She wanted to find that taxi cab driver.
1: That's right. Wait. Yeah. There's the cab in that little lean-to back of the house. Okay, let's take it as quiet as we can now.
7: Mitchell, a flashlight. Somebody's in that cab.
1: Yeah, it doesn't really surprise me. Come on.
9: Oh?
1: Found those documents yet?
7: Denise Manescu.
1: No, Eva Loesch, Lieutenant. It's one and the same person.
7: What?
9: No, that's a lie.
1: Save it, Eva. The real Denise got killed in the Berlin Blitz, didn't she?
9: No.
1: You figured it'd be a neat scheme if people thought it was you who were killed. You posed as Denise, married Manescu, and got out of town.
9: Lies. All of them lies.
1: I guess Manescu was the right guy after all. He probably figured you'd reformed when he found out that you hadn't. You were afraid he'd expose you. You tried for him once on the golf course and got Olson instead. Then you rigged this little scheme for my benefit at your house this afternoon and killed him.
7: Mitchell, watch out.
1: Yeah, I see the gun. Your aim isn't as hot as it was, Eva. Drop it. That's better. And thanks for giving us the one piece of evidence we needed. This gun of yours. Five will get you 10. We can prove that the slug that killed your husband came from this gun.
9: I will kill you.
1: Temper.
7: Mitchell.
1: Yeah?
7: This is all very nice, but there's one thing that we may have difficulty in proving.
1: What's that?
7: the angle of elevation of the bullet that killed Manescu.
9: That's right.
7: How could it have been fired by Ava here, who was standing on the ground outside the window?
9: You see?
1: That brings us back to the empty water glass, which was lying on its side on the floor in Manescu's study. I should have figured it sooner.
7: Figured what?
1: Look, when Manescu let me in the front door, he had a putter in his hand. He'd already told me that he practiced putting at home whenever he had a problem. And along about then, he had a big problem. What to do about Eva?
7: Putting?
1: Yeah. How do you go about putting a golf ball, Lieutenant?
7: Why, one takes the club in his hand, bends over the ball, and...
1: You can stop right there. That's what Manescu was doing. That's why the bullet entered the top of his head. Right, Eva?
9: I have nothing to say.
1: You don't have to. You know, you never want to underestimate anybody's golf game, Eva. You probably thought your husband's putting practice was a big joke. Well, maybe you were right. Yeah, I guess you could call it a joke. A real funny one. It'll kill you.

0: Well, we certainly enjoyed that assignment, Brian. Your usual sterling performance.
1: Thank you, Frank. I had an extra bowl full of Wheaties this morning. Maybe that helped.
0: I'm sure it did, Brian. But seriously, you know, Wheaties can make a difference.
1: Oh, I agree. Less of a letdown.
0: Oh, more of the old up and at 'em.
1: That's right, but I have something to confess, Frank.
0: You have what?
1: The real reason I eat Wheaties is I like 'em.
0: Well, good for you. Best reason in the world. It's fine, the whole wheat, vitamins and minerals and proteins in Wheaties. But it's just the plain goodness you go for, huh?
1: That's right, Frank.
0: Ladies and gentlemen, you have heard the words of an honest man. Get your Wheaties tomorrow. Work better all morning for it. But most of all, eat them because you like them. Right, Brian Donlevy?
1: Right, Frank. Good night.

0: 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Join us again next Wednesday when Brian Donlevy as Steve Mitchell embarks on another Dangerous Assignment.
1: And this is the Wheaties man, Frank Martin, inviting you to listen Thursday, that's tomorrow night, to Sarah Berner in Sarah's Private Caper on the Wheaties Big Parade. See you then.
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0: 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Orange juice.
1: No, sir. New Kellogg's Rise and Shine.
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1: And look at this, sir.
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1: This is Orson Welles speaking from London. A black museum. A repository of crime, of death by violence. Here in the bleak stone structure which is Scotland Yard, there is a warehouse of souvenirs, where ordinary objects, a briar root pipe, a dingy white glove, a lump of twisted sealing wax, all have a history of murder. This length of sash cord is quite commonplace. Might see something like this in any window frame.
2: Harmless-looking bit of rope.
3: It seems so. Frayed at one end, cut all cleanly at the other.
2: Just the right length to hook around a man's neck and twist.
1: Today, that bit of sash cord can be seen in the Black Museum.
4: Of the Criminal Investigation Department of the London Police, we bring you the dramatic stories of the crimes recorded by the objects in Scotland Yard's Gallery of Death, the Black Museum.

0: Black Museum, Scotland Yard's museum of murder. Outside these walls of blackened brick and slate is London, where since daybreak the river has borne an endless burden of traffic. On fog-shrouded bridges and in narrow streets, tens of thousands of pedestrians have jostled one another, all very much alive. But here, within this room, the connoisseurs of crime may see recorded for posterity in cabinets, in wooden trays, in jars, carefully labeled and preserved, the evidence of vindictive death. This sash cord, short piece of rope, grimy, frayed at one end, not remarkable in itself, yet it came from the stage of a famous theater in the city of Brighton, where Octavia Kenmore, actress-manager, was concluding her annual engagement. The alley of that theater was like any other, a corridor of darkness between the street and the stage door. And one September evening, a man came running out of the shadows, startling the doorkeeper who sat dozing in his chair.
1: Mr. Carter, what's the trouble, sir?
2: You'll find out soon enough. Operator, St. John Carter here, Mercury Theatre. Send an ambulance quickly. There's been an accident. One of our stagehands, he's lying unconscious in the alley. Hurry, please. Yes.
1: One of the cast, Mr. Carter? Who is it? Tell me.
2: It's Buckland. I can't bring him round. I tried.
1: Chef Buckland? Oh, Miss Kenmore will be terribly distressed. Stage carpenter with her for 20 years.
2: I dare say she will.
1: Hadn't we better go and lift him in, sir? Perhaps there's something could be done.
2: No, it's better not to move him till the doctor comes. It may be serious. And we wouldn't want to injure him, you know.
0: A man found dead or dying. A phone call. Then the waiting. Over the crumpled figure stood old Tom Snellen, doorkeeper. And St. John Carter, leading man, waiting. Waiting until an ambulance drew up and an intern came to kneel beside Jeff Buckland.
3: Which one of you called us?
2: I did.
3: You said the man was unconscious.
2: Well, he looked to be. I'm no physician.
3: This man's dead. Shot through the heart. You'd have done much better to have called the police.
0: The police arrived, and actors coming into the evening performance were questioned. The star of the play in the theater early, as was her custom, was left undisturbed. The constable at the door admitted a young plainclothes man.
4: Inspector Mitchell?
5: Yes, Jordan?
4: One of the men found this, sir. Hidden under some rubbish in the alley. .32 caliber.
5: Thank you. Mr. Ellis?
0: Attention now focused on David Ellis, stage manager in Miss Kenmore's troupe.
5: Ever seen this pistol, Mr. Ellis?
6: Why, yes, it's the one we use in the play. I keep it in my desk. Oh, the usual license for it.
5: What sort of ammunition do you have?
6: Well, blank cartridges, of course. 32 blanks.
5: It's not loaded with blanks now. Bullets. And one chamber has been fired. I must warn you, Ellis. Anything you say henceforth will be written down and may be used as evidence.
7: Well, you mean you're arresting Dave? But you can't. He never hurt anybody.
5: Who are you, young lady?
7: Miss Kenmore's secretary.
6: My wife, Inspector. Please, Lucy.
7: But this is... Oh, Inspector, you don't understand. Jeff was our friend. He's been, well, like a father to both of us. And while you stand here wasting time, the real murderer is getting farther away.
8: That will do, Lucy. I take it there's been some trouble. Please, sir, state your business and then leave. I can't have my theater disrupted 15 minutes before curtain time.
7: Oh, Miss Kenmore.
8: Now, Lucy, control yourself. Will someone be good enough to tell me what has happened?
5: Certainly, Miss Kenmore. I had hoped it wouldn't be necessary to disturb you just at present. But one of your stagehands, Mr. Buckland, was found this evening outside...
0: Octavia Kenmore, distinguished actress-manager, darling of the provinces, equally adept at comedy or tragedy.
8: Of course, I'm gravely shocked. Poor Mr. Buckland, a good and faithful servant, Inspector. Oh, but it is preposterous of you to suspect Mr. Ellis. My stage managers never kill people. In any case, I can't spare him. We ring up in 10 minutes exactly.
5: I'm extremely sorry, Miss Kenmore, but Ellis is a material witness. He must come to the station house for further questioning. It was his pistol
8: It was
5: that...
8: my pistol. I own all the props used in my
5: place. The license is in his name. Legally, he is the owner.
8: Then I demand that you release him in my personal recognizance.
5: I'd like to do that, ma'am, but unfortunately your entire company is under surveillance and is only permitted to perform tonight. Ellis, you must come with me.
8: Very well. Go with them, David. Lucy and I will be down to see you. And the inspector. as soon as we possibly can.
9: Thank you, Miss Kenmore.
0: The police left the theater, except for certain constables on duty at the door. And in her dressing room, Octavia Kenmore made ready.
8: Lucy, my child. Ah, me. How weak a thing the heart of woman is. Come, don't be downcast.
7: Oh, how can I help it, Miss Kenmore? With David in prison...
8: Nonsense. He's only detained for questioning. He isn't charged with any crime. I'm thinking of Geoffrey Buckland, an excellent good man, and the best stage carpenter there was in England.
7: Was he married?
8: His family's in Manchester. I'll have to telephone them immediately after the performance.
7: What? You really mean... you're going on?
8: Certainly I am. And you will do David's job tonight. What?
7: Me? Run the show?
8: Why not? You've seen David do it often enough. And work is what you need. There's no time to think. Now, quickly now. Check the stage for the first scene and while I repair my makeup. Go, my child.

0: play went smoothly. The curtain rose and fell as the actors took their calls. Lucy Ellis, listening to the applause, realized suddenly she was quite calm and self-possessed. But her composure was nothing to that of Octavia Kenmore. She descended on the police station not many minutes later.
1: Ah, Miss Kenmore and Mrs. Ellis. Come in, won't you?
2: I am in, Inspector. Now, I expect a full explanation of what you have accomplished by imprisoning my employee these past 2 hours.
1: Please sit down, ladies. There's plenty of time.
2: Is there? I expect to leave Brighton tomorrow night, taking my stage manager with me.
3: Is he all right, Inspector?
1: He's not in chains or even in a dungeon, Mrs. Ellis. In fact, he's quite comfortable.
3: Oh, thank heavens for that.
1: If you will both be seated, madam.
2: Since you insist. Thank you, Inspector. Well, have you nothing to tell us about this case?
1: I'm waiting at the moment for our pathologist's report.
2: Of course.
1: Yes, routine police procedure.
2: Well, the man's been shot. That was quite obvious.
1: The bullet is important, particularly in court, to establish the actual weapon.
2: It seemed to me the hand that fired the weapon is a more important consideration.
1: Eventually, Miss Kenmore, and inevitably, I trust. We'd like to know more about Buckland's background, his habits. Did he drink, for example?
2: Despite the general opinion, there are many in the theatrical profession who are not addicted to alcohol, Inspector. Mr. Buckland was a decent man.
0: Octavia Kenmore told the truth about the murdered man, a non-drinker, except for an occasional pint of bitter after the show, a devoted family man in an occupation where family relationships are often difficult to maintain. There was nothing to indicate a motive for murder.
2: In all the years with me, I have never known him to miss a single performance. He was a craftsman who could rig and handle any production, heavy or light. With him on the job, my stage managers had an easy time of it. Everyone liked him. His only fault, perhaps, was that he was too loyal to me.
3: We're not being much help to you, are we, Inspector?
1: Oh, yes. You've helped to fill in the picture. I've learned a lot.
2: Well, what have you learned?
1: Two important things, Miss Kenmore. First, that Buckland was not a man who made enemies. All my reports bear this out. And also, that he was extremely devoted to you.
2: You think that's significant?
1: Extremely. You keep a close rein in your company. You should know of any jealousies or quarrels that occurred.
2: I'd know about them, yes.
1: I'm sure of that. You're not the person to tolerate friction or even bad habits in members of your troupe. Come in.
4: Pathology report, Inspector. I knew you wanted right away.
1: Thank you, yes. Well, this is interesting. Why wasn't I told of this before?
4: You know what they're like in the lab, Inspector. They wanted to be sure. Absolutely sure.
1: I see. Miss Kenmore, can you think of a reason why anyone should want to shoot a dead man?
2: Well, hardly. A useless procedure.
1: It seems so. It has happened. Apparently, Buckland was dead of strangulation before he was shot.
0: Today, the instrument of that murder, a piece of sash cord, can be found in the Black Museum. There's a good question. Inspector Mitchell repeated it.
1: Can you think of a reason why anyone should want to shoot a dead man?
0: An interesting problem, is it not?
1: The medical report is very definite. Buckland was strangled with a thin piece of rope. Because he wore a scarf about his neck, the marks weren't noticed till they brought him to the lab. He was dead before the bullet ever was fired.
0: Inspector Mitchell then went back to the scene of the crime, the alley beside the theater where the body of Jeffrey Buckland had been found. And with him, at her own insistence, went Octavia Kenmore.
3: What are they looking for, Miss Kenmore?
2: The thin piece of rope, of course. They'll never find it. If the murderer had an ounce of brains, he'll have taken it with him.
3: Oh, it's strange. I don't suppose this alley ever had so much light turned onto it before.
0: It was strange. Men searching every cranny, their flashlights pointing and probing, picking out grillwork balconies, iron ladders and fire escapes thick with rust. The men themselves silhouetted against the light.
1: Oh, Miss Kenmore?
2: Yes?
1: We found this, caught up in that balustrade. I think it's the weapon. Our lab...

0: Oh, Miss Kenmore?
1: Yes?
0: We found this, caught up in that balustrade. I think it's the weapon. Our lab can tell us definitely, of course.
1: I see. A piece of lash line.
0: What's that? Lash line, did you say?
1: Yes, it's the sort of rope we use backstage to lash the scenery together.
0: Much the same as ordinary clothesline?
1: Or sash cord, yes.
0: Would you be able to identify it as belonging to your stage equipment?
1: Oh, that's hard to say.
2: Miss Kenmore, Inspector.
1: Yes, Lucy?
2: One of the stagehands reported to me tonight. They'd had trouble with one of the sets. The line was too short to make it fast.
0: Could you locate that piece of scenery, Mrs. Ellis?
2: I think so. I told him to leave it on top of the stack so that we could replace it in the morning.
0: Well, let's go on stage then, shall we? Do you know, Miss Kenmore, as a youth, I was strongly attracted to the theater?
1: Were you indeed, Inspector Mitchell?
3: They move through the stage door onto the platform.
2: This is the flat, the one with the short lash line.
1: You see how it works, Inspector. The rope is flipped round the iron cleats and tied off at the bottom, so the audience sees only an unbroken wall.
0: I understand perfectly. The cord of this rope matches the piece found in the alley. Rust, stains, and all.
1: What does that suggest to you, Inspector?
0: There's little doubt in my mind, Miss Kenmore, that the person we want is a member of your own company.
1: Yes, I've decided that for myself some time
0: ago. A member of your company, I think, cut off this cordage to strangle Buckland. And someone else, familiar with these premises, took the pistol from Ellis's desk.
2: Then you don't think my husband's guilty?
0: I haven't said that. But I must check once more who actually was here, backstage, between the hours of 6 and 7.
1: I was here myself in my dressing room. And Snella, the doorkeeper, was on duty. He surely...
0: We took his statement, of course. He seemed a bit evasive, now that I think of it.
1: I won't hear a word against him. Snella's perfectly honest. I take an oath on it.
0: Is he? A remarkably sound sleeper, all the same?
1: What do you mean?
0: The extraordinary thing about his story, he claims to have been dozing in his chair. He didn't wake even when a pistol was fired, not 30 feet away. I think perhaps I'd better go and visit him.
1: Then I'll come.
0: No, Miss Kenmore, not this trip. Investigations of this kind are sometimes dangerous.
3: The old man lived close by the theater. 4 flights of well-worn steps led to an attic door.
4: What do you want? What is it?
0: You're Mr. Snellen?
4: I am.
0: We're the police. My name is Mitchell, C.I.D. Should I show you my credentials?
4: No, I recognize you, sir. Come inside.
3: John Snellen had no need to be afraid, but it was his nature to be timid. Merely an old man who wanted to avoid trouble. Sometimes when arguments occurred, it was his habit to pretend to be asleep in his cubbyhole behind the stage door.
0: You expect me to believe that when a pistol was fired close by you, you didn't even hear it?
4: I can't rightly say this. There's heavy traffic in the street that time of night, you know. If I did hear a noise, I must have took it for a passing car.
0: Yes, I'll admit that's a likely explanation.
4: Perhaps I ought to.
0: Yes, what is it? If there's something you haven't told us, I advise you to come out with it.
3: What had he seen and heard? A trifle. But possibly a trifle of importance. Almost enough to send a man to the gallows.
4: I know I should have spoke of it before, sir, but... Well, it was a little before 7 o'clock, and Mr. Buckland was inside near his toolbox, talking to this flashy-dressed young fella. And Mr. St. John Carter, he was there too, just standing by, so to speak.
0: Could you hear what they were saying?
4: No bookmaking in this house. That was what Buckland said. Miss Kenmore won't stand for it.
0: She's strict about such things.
4: Oh, yes, sir. Everyone knows that. Miss Kenmore won't have gambling in her company. An actor would get himself discharged if she caught him betting the horses or some such thing.
0: What else did Buckland say?
4: Well, he warned the fellow he'd go straight to Miss Kenmore. Said how this man had been following the company all along the tour. And Carter and some of the others had been betting with him. But that was all. 3 of them went out together, still talking.
0: And that was the last you saw of him alive?
4: Yes, sir, it was. And Mr. Carter, sir, it struck me at the time. He came back a little later. Went up to his dressing room, I guess, and then went right out again. But he seemed so cheerful and high-spirited. I thought the gentleman must have settled their differences all right.
0: Carter didn't come back again till he found Buckland's body and called the ambulance.
4: That's right, sir.
5: It begins to make sense, Inspector.
0: Begins to, yes. But why the stage manager's gun? And why shoot a dead man? Why?
3: Why indeed? Why steal a gun to shoot a dead man? Hoping to find the answer to this question, the inspector went to Brighton Jail.

0: to call on David Ellis.
1: Look here, Inspector, why are you holding me without a shred of evidence? Won't I be permitted to travel with the company when they leave tonight?
2: It all depends.
1: On what?
2: Your replies to a few questions.
1: Ask them by all means.
2: How much gambling goes on in the company?
1: Not a great deal. Some of the actors bet a few shillings now and then. Actually, their salaries are so small they can't afford to be reckless.
2: Does Miss Kenmore know about it?
1: Not a chance. If she did, we'd have replacements in a matter of minutes.
2: It would follow, then, that an actor who wanted to keep his job would be careful that such information never reached Miss Kenmore.
1: Well, I'd certainly say so.
2: Is there anyone in the company who needed that job badly?
1: What do you mean, badly enough to commit murder?
2: Yes.
1: I doubt it. Of course, you never know. In troops like this one, most of the supporting cast are either on the way up or down. A dismissal might mean the end of a career.
2: Ellis, has anyone a reason for wanting you out of the way?
1: No. Why? Whatever for?
2: That gun was stolen from your desk, loaded with live ammunition, and after the murder, it was left where we'd be sure to find it and hold you responsible.
1: Oh, I can't believe that anyone would do a thing like that. Unless? No, Inspector, there really isn't anyone.
2: Indeed? Well, there is, though. No matter how clumsily he may have gone about it, I can't help feeling that our murderer has tried to pin his crime on you. For the moment, I'm going to let him think he succeeded.
1: How'd he do that?
2: By keeping you locked safely up here in jail.
0: A short time later, Inspector Mitchell was admitted to Miss Kenmore's suite at the Shorefront Hotel.
3: Any progress to report, Inspector?
2: Not much, I'm afraid.
4: Have you been to see David?
2: I have. I left him in the best of health.
4: Well, why are you holding him? David didn't kill anyone. You know that as well as I do.
2: I'm afraid I don't know it. I've met many murderers in my time, Mrs. Ellis. Most of them look quite as innocent as your husband. Besides, I have a hunch he could be somewhat more cooperative.
4: In what way?
2: Tell me, is there anything you know of that your husband might be concealing? Or some, well, mistaken idea of gallantry? Something perhaps concerning you?
4: Why, no, I hardly think so.
3: I seem to remember a melodramatic little scene I accidentally walked in on.
4: Hope that was nothing. Just because St. John Carter made some advances to me and David resented it.
2: Oh. That may be more important than you think, Mrs. Ellis. In fact, it may be the piece of information I...
0: Inspector Mitchell thought that he knew the killer at last. But it takes evidence to bring a man to court. Then Miss Kenmore made a helpful suggestion.
3: You said you were a devotee of the theater, Inspector Mitchell.
2: I am indeed, ma'am.
3: Did you by any chance see me as Lady Teazle?
2: I did. A most marvelous performance.
3: Then you recall, of course, the third act. I have something of that sort.
0: A crucial moment in a famous play when, standing behind a screen, the lady overheard a villain's treachery exposed. Such a dramatic device as might be used effectively offstage as well as on. At the theater before the matinee, the acting out began.
4: Oh, St. John, may I see you a minute?
5: Of course, Lucy, my dear. Not given up hope for Dave, I trust?
4: No, not at all.
5: That's the proper spirit. Still, I understand we're leaving Brighton without him.
4: Please, I'd rather not discuss it.
5: Perhaps in his absence you won't mind so much my paying you little attentions. Like the old days, eh?
4: St. John, Miss Kenmore's waiting. She wants to see you at once.
5: Really? The great Miss Kenmore? That sounds ominous.
4: It is. She's breathing fire and brimstone.
5: Is she? Well, it so happens I come from a long line of fire eaters. Lead the way, my girl.
0: Octavia Kenmore was seated at her makeup table. Behind her, the tiny dressing room was crowded with trunks and props and costumes. In an alcove, hardly noticed, there stood a screen.
4: Here he is, Miss Kenmore.
3: So I can see, yes.
5: Hello, what's the long face about? Nothing to do with me, I'm sure.
3: You've been placing bets on the races, Mr. Carter.
5: Oh?
3: Therefore, I'm compelled to dispense with your services. Here's your check and return fare to London. Your understudy will replace you at the matinee.
5: See here, you can't do this. I have a contract.
3: This check covers the terms of your contract.
5: Miss Kenmore, whoever told you this was lying.
3: A man in danger of his life seldom lies.
5: If Ellis made this accusation...
3: No, David. Your friend. Your flashily dressed friend who admits to bookmaking. And may shortly admit to murder.
5: Oh, so Morgan has squealed, has he?
3: If that's the word, yes. I gather, is ready to implicate you.
6: You try. That kind always does. He did the killing. He can't drag me into this.
2: I'm afraid you're already implicated quite seriously, Mr. Carter, and by your own words and actions.
6: Oh, well, Inspector Mitchell, isn't it? What sort of game is this?
3: The glorious game of play-acting.
2: Congratulations, Miss Kenmore. A very successful little playlet.
6: You haven't got anything you can prove.
2: No use bluffing. You took the pistol, didn't you? From Ellis's desk and shot Buckland with it.
6: I didn't kill him. He was dead before.
2: You are under arrest, Mr. Carter, and charged with willful murder.
6: It wasn't me, I tell you. Morgan choked him with that bit of rope when Buckland threatened him with the police. Morgan had no license and a previous record, too. It would have been jail for him. He did it, and after that...
2: Yes, you thought quickly. You tried to take advantage of the situation to frame Ellis so that the field would be clear with his wife.
6: No.
2: No, Carter, you may not have killed anyone, but you are an accessory after the fact, and you did put a bullet through a man's heart. A delicate question for the jury to decide, but I predict you'll pay the penalty. Come along now, and come quietly.
0: Today, that piece of sash cord, properly marked and ticketed, lies in a glass case in the Black Museum. People of the theater can be, and most often are, fiercely loyal to one another. Octavia Kenmore was such a person, an actress manager who accepted responsibility not only for her company's professional welfare, but for their personal happiness as well. St. John Carter was an exception to the rule. But then his career had an exceptional ending, taking his final bow as he did on a platform 13 steps high at 8 o'clock one winter evening. Well, the murder weapon is on exhibit for all to admire in the famous room at Scotland Yard. And now, until we meet here again for another story from the Black Museum, I remain, as always, obediently yours.

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1: Tune for the day tour.
2: Captain.
3: Yeah?
2: Could I talk to you, Captain, please?
3: Well,
1: you're Mrs. Rostek, aren't you?
2: Yes, Mrs. Rostek.
1: Well, it's been a long time. You still got the store?
2: Oh, yeah. Sure, I got it. When Joe died, I thought maybe I'd sell it, but I couldn't get nothing for a little store like that. I got the store. How much could 5 cents candy, 10 cents sodas mean in newspapers?
1: Well, what can I do for you, Mrs. Rothing?
2: It's my boy, George. You remember my boy, George?
1: Yes.
2: He got arrested.
1: Where?
2: Here, upstairs, the detectives.
1: What for?
4: Captain.
1: Yes?
4: They're about to turn out. Do you want to talk to them?
1: Yes, I'll be right there.
2: Oh, you're busy, Captain.
1: Oh, you sit right down here, Mrs. Rostek. I'll be back.
2: Oh, yes, sure, Captain, sure.
1: I walked out into the muster room and stood behind the desk. The bell rang. In marched the platoon for the day tour. Patrol sergeant brought them to a halt. He reported the platoon inspected. The desk officer ordered the roll call.
5: Martin. Yes. Rifkin. Yes. Rose. Yes. Shaw. Yes. Sutton. Yes. Thompson. Yes. Savastino. Yes. Zollett. Captain,
1: what's up, Dave? Well, a couple of things, men. We've had an alarm from the Harlem Valley State Hospital. An escaped metal case. His name is Lester C. Trey, age 58, 5 feet 10 and a half inches, 165 pounds. Gray hair, blue eyes, light complexion, medium build, and he walks with a slight limp in his right leg. They say this fellow used to hang out in bar and grills on 2nd Avenue in the 70s before he was confined. You sector men and you men on post there, keep your eyes out for him. Now, I don't like to talk about this. I'm not going to mention any names because I don't want to embarrass anybody. But get your house tax paid up. Those of you who are delinquent will have forthwith sent to your home. All right, Sergeant. Post the platoon.
5: Platoon, ten, hut! Left, face! Forward, hut!
1: The men who would patrol the precinct on foot and in cars for the next 8 hours walked out the door and onto the street. I looked over entries in the blotter. Then I walked back around the desk toward my office where Mrs. Rostek was waiting.
4: 21st Precinct, Sergeant Klein. All right, 671.
1: All right, Mrs. Rostek.
2: Oh, I don't want to take up your time, Captain.
1: Well, that's what I'm here for. What was your boy arrested for?
2: I don't know. Robbery.
1: Tell me what happened.
2: I was asleep 2 or 3 o'clock this morning. I don't know.
1: Mm-hmm.
2: Somebody was knocking on the door. I thought George. I thought he forgot his key. It was two men, not policemen, detectives.
1: Yeah.
2: They said, "Where's George?" I said, "I don't know. He isn't home yet. He sleeps on the couch. He isn't home." And they said, "Could we wait?" And I didn't want them there, but I said, "All right."
1: Mm-hmm.
2: Then they want to look at George's things. I don't know. I told them I got no right to show them. Ask George. All right, they said. And pretty soon George come home. Maybe 3:30, 4 o'clock. There wasn't any trouble. No trouble. George showed them his things, and they said it would be better to come here and talk. George said, "Go back to sleep, and I'll be home right away." I thought they just wanted to talk, so I went back to sleep.
1: Who told you he was being held for robbery?
2: I woke up and he wasn't there, so I came here and asked. The man out there, he said...
1: The desk lieutenant?
2: Yeah, the lieutenant. He said, "Go upstairs to the detective."
1: Well, was George upstairs?
2: Yeah, in a little office with one of the detectives who came last night. They were still talking. I went in and I said, "What did you do, George?" He told me, "Go home, Mark. Get out of here."
1: What was the name of the detective who arrested him?
2: Oh... It's Toomey Katoosie something. I don't know.
1: How old is George?
2: 17. 17 in January.
1: He was 17 or he will be 17?
2: No, he was in January.
1: Mm-hmm.
2: I don't know, Captain. They came, they took him. He's a good boy. He goes to school. He works after.
1: Let me see what I can find out.
6: Yes, sir.
1: Give me Lieutenant King upstairs, will you?
6: Yes, sir.
2: A good boy. He wouldn't do anything like robbery.
6: 21st Squad, Detective Tully.
1: This is Captain Kennelly. Is Lieutenant King around?
6: No, sir. I don't expect him back until 11:30 or 12.
1: Oh. Listen, Tully, who squeal is that? George Rostek being held for robbery.
6: It's my squeal, Captain.
1: Oh. Well, what's it look like?
6: We've got him made and 3 muggings. Last one was about 1 o'clock this morning.
3: Definitely him?
6: He had the man's wallet in his pocket when we arrested him. The man's in the hospital with 2 broken ribs and a kick in the face. There was another wallet in the lady's pocketbook in his drawer at home. Those are the other two.
3: What does George say?
6: Nothing, Captain. He's about the meanest, surliest kid I've seen all year. He won't tell me the right time of day.
3: What are you going to do with him?
6: We're waiting for the other victims, the man and the woman. When they get here, we'll have a lineup, and we'll take them down to court. Any particular reason you're interested, Captain?
3: Well, his mother's here.
6: Oh, yeah. He wouldn't even say hello to her when she was upstairs. She's had her hands full with that one, all right.
3: Yeah. Well, thanks, Tony.
6: Anytime, Captain.
3: Yes, he's charged with robbery, Mrs. Rossi.
2: I don't believe it. I don't.
3: They say he mugged 3 people.
2: Mugged? What's mugged?
3: Beat them up and robbed them on the street. One last night. He's still in the hospital.
2: Not my George. I don't believe it.
3: He's been in trouble before, hasn't he?
2: He's a good boy, Captain. A very good boy. What are they going to do? What happens now?
3: Well, they'll take him down to court this morning.
2: Not for a trial?
3: No, to felony court for a hearing to set bond.
2: He needs a lawyer?
3: Wouldn't be a bad idea.
2: Oh, I don't know a lawyer. Do you know somebody, Captain?
3: I can't recommend anyone, Mrs. Rostey.
2: Oh, Mrs. DiPronio from the hardware store. Her oldest boy is a lawyer. I'll ask her. Oh, what time in court? Where?
3: Well, I've got to get through here first, but they'll go to felony court, 100 Center Street, in the criminal courts building.
2: You sure it's not the trial? They won't send him away?
3: All it's for is to set bail.
2: Oh, how much does bail cost?
3: You'd better get your lawyer, Mrs. Rostey. You can ask him all about that.
2: Oh, all right. I don't know, Captain. I raised him good. I sent him to school and to church. It's been hard since I buried his father, but I sent him. He's a good boy.
3: You get your lawyer.
2: I know you're very busy, Captain. Just one more thing. You know me. You know Joe a long time. 10, 12 years, I don't know. I do my best for him, Captain. My best.
3: Yes, I'm sure you do.
2: Please, one favor.
3: If I can.
2: Go upstairs. Talk to him. Say something to George. Ask him why. I want to know why he did this. I can't ask him. I can't. He needed money. I don't know.
3: Well, that case is not in my hands, Mrs. Rossi.
2: Please, Captain. Please.
3: All right. I'll talk to him. Come in.
4: Captain.
3: Yes?
4: Patrolman Farrell has your car outside, Captain. He wants to know whether you're going to patrol any this morning. Not, he'll take it down to motor maintenance, have him look at a sticky valve.
2: Oh, well, excuse me, Captain.
3: Yes, thanks for stopping in, Mrs. Rostey.
2: Just talk to George. You'll see. He's a good boy. He's a very good boy.
4: That's all right.
3: Bye. Oh, what'd you say about my car, Sergeant?
4: Farrell's got it outside, sir. If you're not going to patrol this morning, he'll drive down to motor maintenance and have him look at that sticky valve.
3: Well, I was off all day yesterday. Why didn't he take it down there?
4: Beats me, Captain.
3: Well, you tell him to... Oh, just a second, yes. 21st Precinct, Captain Canelli. Who? Oh, hello, Eddie. Yeah, sure, I got it down on my calendar. Wednesday, 4 p.m., Clinton Playground, softball field, Comets versus Eagles. The roof doesn't fall in on us. I'll be there to see at least part of the game. I'd sure like to. Thanks for calling to remind me, Eddie. Okay, tell Farrell to come in here and talk to me about the car.
4: Yes.
3: Oh, and there's a communication from the chief inspector's office.
4: Yes, sir.
3: We're getting 3 brand new rookies for the night tour today. Tell McCarty I want Sergeant Burns to put them on 6 posts tonight. Put them someplace he can keep an eye on them.
4: Yes, sir, right away.
3: My operator, Patrolman Johnny Farrell, came inside, and I told him to drive down to Motor Maintenance Service Station number 1 at 16th Street and Avenue C and get the valve repaired. I finished up the morning's paperwork and looked over the departmental records of the 3 new rookies who would report at 4 p.m. for the night tour. At 10 o'clock, I walked upstairs to the 21st Detective Squad to keep my promise to Mrs. Rostek. Most of the men were out, as they should have been, making investigations on squeals assigned to them. The on-duty detective sat at his desk, typing out a UF-61 report. A woman, obviously a narcotics addict, was on the bench in a corner waiting for detectives of the narcotics squad to come and talk to her. The door to Lieutenant King's office stood half open. Detective Jim Tully, who was inside, saw me come into the room and walked out to greet me.
7: Hello, Captain.
3: How are you, Tony?
7: Dragging. No sleep.
3: I promised the mother I'd talk to that Rostek boy. I've known her for years.
7: You can talk to him, Captain, but he won't say anything to you. I know kids. I like kids. I got one of my own, his age, but this one, brother.
3: Well, what does he say about these deals?
7: He's not even sorry. He'd do it again. If you can figure him, Captain, you win the prize. He tried to pull away from me. I had to put the cuffs on him.
5: Now, you talk to your lawyer, man.
3: Oh, hello, Matt. I didn't think you were here.
8: Just got back, Captain.
7: How is this, Lieutenant?
8: Yeah, go ahead.
7: His mother asked me to talk to him.
8: Sure.
3: Hello, George.
7: If you're another cop, I don't want to talk to you. I've talked to enough cops.
5: Now, listen, you. You're not in here to do what you want to do.
8: Okay, Jim.
7: I'm not in here because I want to be, either.
8: George, this is Captain Kennelly. He's the commanding officer of this precinct.
7: So?
3: And I'm a friend of your mother's.
7: What's that supposed to get you?
8: Listen, boy, you're looking at a rough deal. There's no sense making it any rougher.
7: Well, what else could I make it? What do you want, mister? I told you I talked to enough cops.
3: I've known your mother for 10 years, George. And I knew your father. Good, hard-working people.
7: That's the trouble with them. Slobs. Nothing but slobs, not a brain in their heads. He's dead, and he's just as smart now as he was before.
3: You think you're so smart?
7: Well, the three of you standing around trying to find out something from me, aren't you?
3: We don't have to find out anything from you, boy. We've got you right. You mugged three people on the street in this precinct alone. We found that one man's wallet in your pocket.
7: I picked it up in the subway. He lost it.
3: Did he? Well, tell me how you got the property that belonged to the other two. How did that wind up in your drawer?
7: How should I know? This guy put it there to get something on me.
3: Now, listen. You weren't happy enough taking the money from them. You had to knock them down and kick them all over the sidewalk. You're the one kind of guy we don't want around here, George. We're bringing every mugging victim in from the 19th and 23rd to have a look at you, boy. And if what I think is true, we'll just about clear the books.
7: Sure, clear them all up.
3: 17 years, and you've already done more damage than the average guy we get in here. We're doing 70. You're no juvenile anymore. You can get the book thrown at you, George, and I'm going to help do the throwing.
7: See, Captain, you can get back and tell my mother how nice they treat me around here. Give her a written report.
3: Why don't you be sensible about this thing, George? Get it straightened out. Be a little help.
7: Help for what?
3: Come in.
5: Whitey's back with the victims, Lieutenant.
3: The woman, too?
5: Yes, sir. He's here.
3: All right, let's have a lineup. Who have we got?
7: There's a couple of fellows, 18 or 19, down in the cells. Car thieves.
3: All right, get them up here. Give them a hand getting it set up, Jim.
5: Yeah, Lieutenant, you bet. Where's Whitey?
7: You know, what happens, huh? What gives now? Look, Captain, if you're a friend of my mother's, tell him to take these bracelets off, huh? Look at this. They got me chained to the chair like an animal. Look at that.
3: Would you rather be locked up? They'll come off when you settle down.
8: We can take them off now, Captain.
7: What is this, a new deal?
3: The people you kicked around and robbed are here, George. We're going to have a party.
7: Yeah?
3: You're the guest of honor.
1: The purpose of a criminal investigation is to arrive at the truth through the accumulation of evidence. Because a police officer is at the scene of a crime only in rare instances, he cannot depend upon his own direct knowledge for the truth. In cases of robbery and assault, the greatest amount of help in arriving at the truth comes from victims and witnesses who can usually identify the assailant on sight. The process of identification is very exact and painstaking for two reasons. First, to protect the suspect against erroneous identification if he is innocent. And second, to establish the fact beyond all question if he is guilty.
3: Come in.
7: We're all set for the lineup, Lieutenant.
8: Where are the witnesses, Jim?
7: Across the hall.
8: Hold them there for a minute, I'll tell you.
7: Yes, sir.
8: Would you like to stay around for this, Captain?
3: Yeah, sure. Thanks, man.
8: All right, George, on your feet.
7: Why?
8: Get up. Now, look, we're going out in the squad room. There's a couple more fellows we're holding out there. They and you and two young detectives are going to line up. And this woman, this Mrs. Brown, and the man, Mr. Clayman, are going to come in one at a time. They were both mugged on the street. What we want to see is, can they pick out the one who mugged them?
7: It's a frame-up. It's all fixed.
8: Is it? I guess it was all fixed that you had Mrs. Brown's pocketbook and Mr. Clayman's wallet at your house.
7: Well, that's possible, isn't it?
3: Look, George, the truth has to come out.
7: Why don't you save everybody a lot of time and trouble? Why don't you save your advice?
8: All right, come on. Okay, let's have the lineup.
5: Yes, sir. All right, you boys, step over here. Over here. Come on.
3: Well, what do you say, George? You can't duck it if you're the boy.
8: Come on, George.
5: All right, get lined up over here like I showed you.
8: Sally.
5: Go ahead.
8: Yes, sir. Come in.
7: All set, Lieutenant.
8: There's one or two more men to stand up there. I don't want any mistake about this.
7: Whitey. Max, give us a hand with us, will you? One of you on each end.
5: All right, keep it quiet.
8: Okay, George, this is your party. Get wherever you like.
7: Oh, what difference does it make?
8: Go on, pick your spot.
7: It's all a put-up job anyway.
8: Great kid, Captain.
7: Yeah, I know what you mean.
5: Well, if there's squad...
7: Now stand up straight and don't jabber.
5: Hold on. Captain Kennelly phoned for you.
3: All right. Excuse me, man.
8: Hmm? Yeah, sure, Captain.
7: What about set, Lieutenant?
3: Okay. Captain Kennelly.
9: Sergeant Klein, Captain.
3: All right, Whitey. Mr. Brown here.
9: Stand
5: still in line there.
3: Yeah?
9: He wants some information about a woman who fell down the subway stairs on April 6th and has a claim against the city pending.
3: And did you get out the aided case, Kine?
9: Yes, sir. He wants to talk to the officer who was on the job and the...
4: Open that door over there.
3: Oh, well, who was the patrolman?
9: Eichmann, sir. He worked a late tour last night.
3: All right, Sergeant. Tell Mr. Othniel to wait in my office. I'll be downstairs in a few minutes.
9: Yes.
4: All right, come in, Mrs. Brown.
2: Yes, sir.
4: Come off this way, please.
2: This won't take long, really. I have an appointment.
8: No, I don't think so. This is Captain Kennelly, Mrs. Brown.
3: How do you do?
2: Hello.
8: I'm Lieutenant King.
2: Hello.
8: You see those men standing over there, Mrs. Brown?
2: Yes.
8: Could you identify any of them as the man who robbed you?
2: Well... It's an awful thing.
8: I want you to be sure. I don't want any mistakes.
2: Oh, there won't be any mistake. I'll be sure.
8: I want you to look them all over good, every one of them.
2: All right.
8: Look them over twice if you have to.
5: No, keep quiet.
8: If you see the one, tap him on the shoulder.
2: Now?
8: Yes, now.

0: I'm on the shoulder.
1: This one.
2: Who are you, kid?
1: It's the one, all right.
3: All right, hold them. The other victim is here, too.
4: All right, the rest of you.
5: All right, what do you think this is? Quiet down.
1: You ought to be ashamed of yourself, young man. Do you know that? I had a cut in my forehead. My back was sore for a week. A week.
2: What do you want me to do, break down and cry?
3: That wouldn't be a bad idea, George. I'd think a lot more of you if you did.
6: After the second victim had identified George Rostek as his assailant, I left the detective squad and walked down the stairs through the back room to my office. Mr. Ralph Neal of the Corporation Counsel's office of the city of New York was waiting. He explained to me that a woman who slipped on the subway stairs was making what appeared to be an unfounded claim for damages against the city. I arranged for the patrolman who answered the original call to give his immediate and full cooperation with the Corporation Counsel's office. Meanwhile, the robbery suspect, George Rostek, had been taken by detectives to New York Hospital, where he was also identified by his latest victim. I was still at my desk when Detective Tully returned from the hospital with George Rostek with instructions to book the suspect on three charges of robbery and assault. The act of booking is the first step in the judicial process leading to trial. The charges and the circumstances of the arrest are entered in the arrest record by the desk officer in the muster room. I sat at my desk and watched the procedure through the open door of my office.
2: Rostek, H-R-O-S-T-E-K, George.
0: Any middle initial?
2: No.
0: No middle initial.
2: Age?
0: 17.
2: Occupation?
0: What are you, a student, George?
2: When I work at it.
0: Student. Robbery and assault, three times. He's going down to 240 to be mugged and printed and then to felony court.
2: Yeah.
0: Let's see what you got on you, George. Handkerchief. Comb. 50, 70. 78.
2: Let me go!
6: It happened faster than it can be told. A citizen, a woman, had opened the front door leading to the street, apparently to make some inquiry or register a complaint. She held the door open while talking to a friend who remained on the sidewalk. The 17-year-old suspect saw his chance and made a break for the door. We were all out the door and onto the crowded street a few feet behind him, but he was young and fast and he knew the neighborhood. He ran across the street, down the block, and disappeared between buildings. Within minutes, there were over 30 uniformed officers and detectives on the job. The search continued late into the afternoon. No luck. An alarm was put out by CB to every precinct in the city of New York. The store owned by his mother and the flat in which they lived were both put under surveillance. Detectives were sent to talk to all his known friends. By 6:15, when I signed the blotter and left the precinct to go off duty, there was still no sign of him. Nor was there when I called in twice that night and three times the next morning. When I came back on the job at 3:45 in the afternoon, Lieutenant King was waiting in the muster room for me.
7: Hello, Captain.
6: Oh, Matt, you look deep.
7: I am.
6: No sign of him, huh?
7: Nothing. I'll talk to you about it, Captain.
6: Yeah, sure.
7: We think the mother knows where he is.
6: Yeah? Hello, Sergeant.
7: Captain. 21st Precinct, Sergeant Klein.
6: Yeah. All right. 9-8. Well, what's doing, Sergeant?
7: Nothing much, sir. A few messages. I left them on your desk.
6: Right.
7: We're sure she knows where he is.
6: Did you talk to her?
7: Yes, sir. She's a pretty bad liar, but she keeps on lying.
6: He's not in the house or the store?
7: I've had men watching both ever since.
6: Well, a lot of people go in and out of that store.
7: What's the point, Captain? Somebody that went in knows where George is and told her.
6: What do you want me to do? Talk to her?
7: Yes, sir. You've known her a long time. Maybe she'll open up with you.
6: Sure, Matt. I'll talk to her. There's nothing to lose.
7: Nothing, Captain. Nothing except sleep. We've all lost plenty of that already.
6: I signed the blotter, read the communications and reports, and turned out the platoon for the night tour. At 4:45, I had Patrolman Farrell drive me over to 2nd Avenue to the small candy store run by Mrs. Rostek. I got out of the car and told him to wait. As I crossed the sidewalk, I spotted Detective Jim Tully standing in the doorway 100 feet or so down the block. He had been on the job 48 hours straight. It was his prisoner. He wanted him back. Hello, Mrs. Rostek.
1: Captain. Hello.
6: Well, it looks like George is in more trouble.
1: He's a good boy, Captain. I tried. I did my best. It's not my fault.
6: Nobody's blaming you.
1: A soda? Would you like a soda?
6: No. No, thanks.
1: I'll take one. It's hot out.
6: Where is he, Mrs. Rostek?
1: I don't know. Not even a glass of water?
6: No.
1: I'll have something myself. Chocolate smashed the way I make it.
4: George, oh, I don't know. Maybe I didn't raise him right. Maybe I don't give him what he needs. When Joe was alive, maybe I spent too much time in the store with Joe, not enough raising George. Now, since I buried Joe, I have not even as much time for George. Well, he was in trouble, sure. Kid trouble. Just kids fooling around. But I tried. You can't say I don't try. And I love him. He's a good boy.
6: Lieutenant King tells me he thinks you know where he is.
4: No, I don't know. Don't ask me. I don't know.
6: It's in the neighborhood someplace, isn't it?
4: I don't know.
8: Hello, Mrs. Rossi. Have you got Movie Glamour magazine?
4: Right in back of you. Top shelf Movie Glamour.
8: Where?
4: Top shelf, you see.
8: Oh, yeah. Oh, yeah. Can I have 2 dimes and a nickel and change, Mrs. Rossi? Please telephone.
4: Yes, sir.
8: They find George?
4: No, not yet.
8: Oh, excuse me.
6: That's all right.
8: Oh, well, I'll use the telephone. Don't you worry about him, Mrs. Rossi. He's smart. They won't get here.
4: Yes. Very smart. Me, too. I'm very smart. Are you sure no soda, Captain?
7: Positive.
4: An ice cream, then?
7: No.
4: You tell me, Captain. You tell me what's best.
7: If we don't get him soon, Mrs. Rostick, he's finished. He's young and he's got a chance to get straightened out. A good chance to get straightened out. If we don't get him, he can't do anything but get worse and worse.
4: A good boy. Very good.
7: Worse and worse. So bad he'll never get straightened out. There'll be more muggings. He'll get a gun. He'll kill somebody or get killed himself.
4: Himself? No.
7: That's the way it'll be. The next charge will be murder.
8: The line was busy.
4: So wait and try again.
8: Oh, they're on the phone all the time. What's the use? No, thank you, Mrs. Rossi. Bye.
7: Where is he?
4: I don't know.
7: You want him to get straightened out, don't you?
4: I don't know, but he does. Jonas.
7: Yeah?
4: He's been coming in for money to buy him food. He's hiding in a clubroom someplace, a clubroom with the boys of Gata. I put the money in the magazine, $5.
7: Thanks, Mrs. Rossi.
4: Captain.
7: Yes?
4: He's a good boy, Joe. A good boy.
7: I hope he turns out to be. I looked both ways on the street. I saw that the girl had turned north and was walking slowly away from the store. I followed her until I got to the point where Detective Jim Tully was waiting in the vestibule. Jim.
9: Hello, Captain.
7: That girl, yellow dress and blonde hair.
9: Yes, sir.
7: George is hiding in the clubroom. Stay with her. She'll need you there.
9: Thanks. Who told you, the mother?
7: Yep.
9: I don't get it. She was a clam with us. Why?
7: Because George is a good boy. Get going. You'll lose her.
9: Yes, sir.
7: And so it goes on, around the clock, through the week, every day, every year. A police precinct in the city of New York is a flesh-and-blood merry-go-round. Anyone can catch the brass ring, or the brass ring can catch anyone.
10: First Precinct, Sergeant Klein. Yes, sir. What's the address? 205? 209. Inside? In front of the shoemaker's. What's the trouble there? What'd the men have? What kind of a gun?
11: Incidents portrayed on tonight's 21st Precinct occurred last year. Names were changed to protect the interests of persons involved. 21st Precinct is presented with the official cooperation of the Patrolmen's Benevolent Association, an organization of more than 19,000 members of the Police Department, City of New York. Everett Sloan in the role of Captain Kennelly, Ken Lynch as Lieutenant King. Featured in tonight's cast were Barbara Weeks, Elaine Ross, Linda Watkins, Lawson Zerbe, Bob Reddick, and George Petrie. 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Art Hanna speaking.
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14: Once upon a time there was an engineer. Choo-choo Charlie was his name, we hear. He had an engine and he sure had fun. He used good and plenty candy to make his train run.
15: Charlie says, love my good and plenty. Charlie says, really rings the bell. Charlie says, love my good and plenty. a plenty. Don't know any other penny that I love so well.
16: I came across Mr. Kipling in a meadow by the church. 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But then, when it comes to the little details, Mr. Kipling does have an exceedingly good eye.

0: Will you have a polo, dear Liza? 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
1: Because they happen to be my tube of polo, dear Henry. 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
2: 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Episode 1. How to handle men through the application of psychology.

0: Oh, there is a beautiful place which is called Botswana, and that is where I live. It is a wide country with skies that are so high and so empty that they seem not blue, but white. And they are filled with sunlight from those first minutes when the sun comes up over the bush and makes the tops of the trees gold until the very last moment when it sinks over the Kalahari and the sky is red, like a big bowl of copper. I am so proud of my country, which is a good place. I'm proud to be who I am. Ma Ramotswe, daughter of the late Obed Ramotswe, citizen of Botswana, and the owner of the number one ladies detective agency, which is the only detective agency in the country. There are two ladies in the agency, myself and my assistant Grace Makutsi, Mama Kutsi. And we both work in that small office beside the garage owned by my fiancé, Mr. J.L.B. Matakoni, the finest mechanic in Botswana. And everybody says that, not just me. Sometimes it is a bit noisy. We are the quiet ones. It is the garage that makes all the noise. There they go, Mr. J.L.B. Matakoni and his two apprentices, Charlie, who is the older one, and the younger one, whose name I always forget. There they go again.
1: Now, Charlie, if you hold that knot in position there. No, not there. There. Yes, that is the place. Then you tighten it slowly. Slowly. You must never force things when you are dealing with an engine. If there's one thing I want you to remember when you finish your apprenticeship, it is that you must never force things.
2: I never do, boss. I'm always careful. I am the careful one. That's me.
1: Oh, yes. Didn't I see you using a hammer on an engine once? Didn't I? Was that being careful?
2: That was at the beginning, boss. I was just a boy then, so high. I did not know as much then as I do now. Now, I am ready.
1: You think you are ready to be let loose on the cars of Botswana? Do you really think that?
2: I am ready, boss. You could sign me off my apprenticeship tomorrow if you like. I am ready.
1: That would be a sad day for the cars of Botswana if I did that. You still have a lot to learn, you know. Now look what you have done. I said that you should hold that. You have dropped it now. Where is it? On the ground? Somewhere down there?
2: It was slippery, boss. It is difficult to hold things when they are slippery. Don't worry, boss. I'll find it.
1: No! Look what you have done. You have put grease all over my shoulder. I told you not to pat me on the shoulder like that when you talk to me. I am not one of these girls that you boys are always spoiling. Get some lint to wipe this off.
0: So, Mr. J.L.B. Matakoni, tea time. We heard you through there. Lots of activity.
3: Yes, sir. That young man must be such a help.
1: Somebody has to train them, I suppose. But it's not easy.
0: They'll get better. We all get a bit better as we grow older.
4: I shall make the tea now. Give me your mug, Ra. And we have some biscuits this morning. Look, isn't that the sort you like?
1: It is. But I am not going to have one. I have to go to the orphan farm. Ma Potokwani...
3: Yes, she telephoned, didn't she? Come and have a cup of tea, Mr. J.B. Matakoni. That's what she will say. Come and have a nice talk so that we can catch up with each other. Mm. But we all know what that means. It means something needs to be fixed. What will it be this time? The water pump? That old van minibus of theirs?
0: It is difficult for Mapotokwani. She is a matron. Matrons are not very good at fixing pumps and things like that.
3: You're too kind to her, Maromutsui. You're too kind to everyone. Ma Potikwani thinks that she can get everything for nothing. And she takes advantage of men. We all know how weak men are. But we don't take advantage of them, do we? But she does. She thinks
4: that if you offer a man a piece of fruitcake, then you can get him to do anything. No, no, no. Don't shake your head like that, Tra. That's what she thinks. She really does.
5: Ah, Mr. J.L.B. Matakoni. Come over here, Ra. Over here.
6: Ma Potakwani, what is going on?
5: Quick, Ra, over here. That bush over there, you see it? The small one? That is where it is.
6: What is all this, Ma Potakwani? What have you seen?
5: One of the children just called me out and said that there was a snake in that bush. There it is. You see it? You see how it holds its head, just like a branch. You could walk right up to that bush and not notice it. And then...
6: Well, this one has been seen, but I don't think we should make too much fuss about it.
5: Oh, quick, Ra! Quick! Look, look, he's sliding down. Oh, watch out, watch out, watch out.
6: It is going. Don't worry, let it go. It is probably quite harmless. Look, these snakes are not poisonous, you know. Look, it's gone now.
5: Oh, you are a brave, brave man. Maybe the bravest man in Botswana. Now, come inside, Mr. J.L.B. Matakoni.
7: I am not brave, Ma.
5: Come now, Mr. J.L.B. Matakoni. I know how modest you are. Anyway, take a seat. I'll just get one of the ladies. Would you make some tea, please?
8: Yes, Ma.
5: Oh, my goodness. This is an exhausting place to work. One excitement after another. If anybody thinks that an orphanage is a quiet place to be, they should come out here and see all the things that happen. Every day, some new problem. Every day.
1: It's better than being bored, though.
5: Yes, it's certainly better than being bored. But enough about us. How's the garage, Ra? And how's Mara Motswe? Speaking about being busy, she's the one. All those fascinating cases, all those problems that people keep bringing, eh? All those badly behaved husbands getting up to all sorts of mischief. No, Mara Motswe must have a lot on her plate.
1: She certainly is busy, but she doesn't complain. Or she doesn't complain to me.
5: Yeah. That is a good thing in my view. There's nothing worse than a person who complains. Nobody wants to hear from such a person. Nobody. That's why I try never to complain. Personally, that is. Although...
1: Yes, ma, although.
5: Well, now and then I have to make a small complaint. Not a big one. A small one.
1: Such as?
5: Well, since you ask, Ra, I have to complain sometimes about money. That is something that everybody has to complain about from time to time.
1: But you get money from the government, don't you? And you get money from the people who sponsor the orphans.
5: Oh, yes, yes, yes. Those people are very kind. But the problem is, Ra, that there is just never enough money. The children need shoes. 80 pula a time. The children need new vests. 20 pula at best. This child needs an inhaler, 10 pula. That child needs to go to the dentist, 100 pula. That's where all the money goes. Like the Limpopo River draining away.
1: I see. Well, that must be difficult. But
5: oh, please don't misunderstand me, Mr. J.L.B. Matakoni. I'm not going to ask you for money. I have never asked you for money, have I? Here's the girl with her tea. Put it over here, ma, on the table. That's right, thank you. And pass the cake over to me. Will you have a piece of this fruit cake, Ra? It's your favorite, I think, eh? Very rich. Lots of fruit. This is a cake that's very good for you. There, you have the biggest piece. The biggest piece for the man. There now.
1: I have a feeling you want me to do something, Ma Potakwani. Does the water pump need fixing by any chance?
5: The water pump? Oh, no. That is working very well since you fixed it last time.
1: Oh, then...
5: But since you ask, Ra, there is something that I'd like you to do. We are raising money for a new kitchen here. And we are asking people, certain well-known people, to get sponsorship to do things for us.
1: Oh, sponsored runs and things like that.
5: Exactly, Ra. Sponsored runs, yes. Although, we have enough people doing those. So, we have something a bit different in mind. Something that will really attract large sponsorship. And that is where a brave man like you comes into the picture.
1: Yes?
5: A sponsored parachute jump. That's what I'd like you to do. You did say that you would raise money for us, and that is the way we would like you to do it.
1: A parachute jump? Me?
5: Yes, Ra. What fun. Everybody will be very excited when they read about it in the paper.
1: The paper?
5: Yes. The Botswana Daily News was asking about what we were planning, and I took the liberty of mentioning that you would probably be doing it. I hope you don't mind, Ra. And they were very interested.
1: But I have never...
5: It's very simple, Ra. Apparently, it can't go wrong. They tie a line to your parachute so that it opens even if you forget to pull the cord. Apparently, some people forget to pull the cord and then they go all the way down, bang. But that doesn't happen very much. How was that cake, Mr. J.L.B. Matakoni? Another piece?
7: No, Motoleli, Puso, settle down now. There we are.
5: Puso, move over a bit.
7: Give her more room. That is better. Laura, will you say grace, please? Quiet, children.
1: Lord, you have given good things to our family and to Botswana. We thank you for that. And we think of all those brothers and sisters in Africa and elsewhere who do not have food on their table. And we hope that there will be good things for them someday soon. Amen.
8: Amen.
9: Amen. Mama Swe, he has more potatoes than I do. Look, 1, 2, 3, 4. He has 4 potatoes. I have 2.
10: That is not your business. These are my potatoes.
7: Kuso, here is a little arithmetic problem for you. There are 2 foster children who live with a lady. One of these children has 2 potatoes. The other child has 4. How many potatoes would you need to take off the plate of the child with 4 potatoes if you are to make sure that both children have the same number of potatoes on their plate?
10: That is easy, Ma. You will take 1 and then both people will have 3.
7: Exactly. That is the right answer. So, here is 1 potato leaving this plate to go to that plate. No, that is only fair. Now you both have 3, as you said when I asked you to do that sum. You are a clever boy. Well done. Now, Mr. J.L.B. Matukuni, you went out to see Ma Potokwani today, didn't you? What did she ask you to do?
9: She's a very bossy lady there, Wama. When we lived at the orphan farm, remember, she used to ask us to...
7: Ask Motoleli. She's a kind lady in her heart, deep down. It's just that she has all those children to look after. You'd be bossy if you had 100 brothers like Puso, wouldn't you?
9: I would run away 100 miles.
10: Well, if I had 100 sisters like you... I would...
7: Maybe. But Mr. J.L.B. Matakoni is telling us, what happened out there, was the pump playing up as usual, or the van, or the water heating system?
1: Well, none of those, actually.
7: I don't believe that she asked you out there simply to taste her new fruitcake. I don't think so, Ra. Much as I admire Ma Potokwani.
1: She did ask me to do something. It's to do with fundraising for the orphan farm. They need money, you see.
7: She's always pestering people for money. I suppose that the children need it, but people are getting fed up with all those sponsored runs and things like that.
1: It is not a sponsored run.
7: Oh? Well, a bazaar then? She had one last year. It was a good idea, I think. It raised a lot of money. 4,000 pula, somebody said.
1: Yes, well... Well, it is a sponsored thing, but not a run. No. Well, it's a parachute jump. A sponsored parachute jump.
7: A sponsored parachute jump? And what will you have to do with it? Does she want you to fix the plane?
1: She wants me to jump.
10: Yes! Yes! I will help you. Can I come up? Can I come up in the plane? I won't be a nuisance, I promise. I will help to push you out.
7: Push him out? Oh, no, this is ridiculous. Mr. J.L.B. Matakoni is not going to be going in any plane. So you told her that you were not going to have anything to do with it. I hope she took it well. You know what she's like.
1: Well, no, I didn't, as it happens. I said that... Well, I suppose that I said that I was prepared to do it, since it was for a good cause. I said yes.
7: But you've never even been in an aeroplane, Ra, have you? Never! And now she expects you to jump out of one, just like that? And float down and land in one piece? Oh, Ma Potokwani has gone too far now.
9: But it's easy, Ma Motswe. You have this big round thing, you see, and it catches the air and you float down like one of those seeds that comes down from the trees. You know those ones? Just like that.
7: Mr. J.L.B. Matokwani is not a seed from a tree, Motolele. He's my future husband and the foster father of you children. He's not going to do a parachute jump. No.
1: I have to, Ma. I'm afraid I am more or less committed. And I think that she has already told the newspapers. If I don't do it now, people will think that I am a coward.
7: I don't care what people think. And they'll know that you're not a coward. Let them go up instead. Let Ma Potokwani go up herself. Or send her own husband. Yes. Why didn't you ask her that, Ra? Why didn't you say, oh, I'm sorry, Ma Potokwani, but I don't want to take your husband's chance to do a parachute jump. No, I don't want to be selfish. Let him go up instead of me. That's what you should have said, Ra.
1: We don't always think of the right things to say.

0: should have said Ra.
1: We don't always think of the right things to say at the time we need to say them. No. I am sorry, Ma. I have to do it.
2: There now, Mama Kutsi. I think that we have just about finished that. How many letters did we get today?
3: 12, Ma. 5 inquiries, 3 bills, 2 checks, and 2 which I'm filing in a general file, because I don't think that they were about anything in particular.
2: The 2 checks were very welcome, but 12 items of mail in one morning. Business is certainly getting very good, isn't it? Who would have thought it when we started, and we had no clients? The number one ladies detective agency, satisfaction guaranteed, but no clients. Now things are very different.
3: And everybody knows about you now, Ma. Yes, they do. They really do. The other day, I was in a shop, and I overheard somebody say, "There's that woman who works for Ma Ramotswe. You know the detective lady. That's her." That's what they said, Ma. You're famous.
2: Famous in Kabaroni? That doesn't mean much, Ma. You don't have to be very unusual to be famous in a small place. Having a big nose is enough here. Like that man.
3: Oh, yes, that one. My goodness, that is a big nose, all right. He is very famous for that.
2: But we shouldn't laugh, Ma. A person cannot help his nose.
3: Especially one like that.
2: Let us move on, Ma. We have a client coming soon. Maybe you should put on the kettle so that it is ready when she comes. She's that rich lady, isn't she? The one with all those hair-braiding salons. I have seen her, I think.
0: And I have seen you too, Ma. Oh, I think I have. I am Ma Holonga, as you know.
2: And this lady here is my assistant, Mama Kutsi.
0: Ah,
2: she will make us tea. Mama Kutsi, please.
3: It will be ready very soon. Red bush tea or ordinary tea, Ma?
0: I will take red bush tea. You don't often get offered it, but it is much better for your stomach.
3: No caffeine. Just red. Red things.
2: Very healthy red things. I have heard that there are some people of nearly 100 years of age who drink red bush tea. They say that it helps.
0: Well, that is very interesting. That means that it might give me another 60 years.
2: You do not look 40, Ma.
0: You do not.
2: Oh, thank you, Ma. But I am 40. In fact, I am 41.
0: Indeed, my next birthday is only next week, and that will make me 42.
3: It is not old, is it?
0: No, it is not old. But the point of all this is not to discuss how we feel about age, but... Well, the truth of the matter is that I have no husband.
2: Oh, I am sorry, Ma. Is he late?
0: He is not late. He's non-existent. I have never had a husband.
2: Perhaps you don't need one, Ma. Mm-mm. These days, many people say to themselves, "I can be quite happy without a husband."
0: And do men think the same thing? Do you think that men sit there and think, "I can be quite happy without a wife"?
2: I do not know what men think, Ma. Hmm. That is a mystery sometimes.
3: Nobody knows what men think. Even men.
0: Now, this is all very interesting, Ma Ramotswe. But I know what I think. And I think that it's about time that I found a husband. But maybe I should tell you a bit about myself first. Mm-hmm. Then you will know all about me and what my requirements are.
2: Your requirements, Ma?
0: Yes, Ma Ramotswe. My husband requirements. What sort of husband I would like you to find for me?
2: A husband, Ma? But we are not a marriage agency. We can't...
0: Oh, I know that, Ma. Now, by the time I left school, there was no doubt in my mind as to what I wanted to do for a living. I had been promised a job in a hair-braiding salon that a lady had opened in the African Mall. Mm-hmm. She had seen my work and knew that I would bring a lot of business because I was so well-known as a hair-braider.

0: She was right. After a while, I started my own business. I found a place that was closing down and I started off there. It was very cramped and I had to bring all the water I needed with me in a bucket. But all my customers moved with me and said they didn't mind if it was small. The important thing was to have somebody who really knew about hair. Mm-hmm. And they said I was such a person. One of them said that a person who knows as much about hair as I did only comes along once or twice every century. Well, I was very pleased to hear this. And I asked that person who said it to write it out. I then had a sign writer put it on a board so that passers-by would stop and read that remark and look at me with respect as I stood there, ready with my hair braiding equipment. Oh, I was very happy, Mara Motswe. I was very happy. One shop, two shops, three shops. I opened up in Francistown, everywhere, really. Everything went very well. And the money was piling up in the bank. Mm. Well, I had so much money that I had to give some to my brother to buy more businesses for me. But, you know what I didn't have? Ma? A husband. I had been so busy making all that money that I had forgotten to get married. Then, a few months ago, I woke up and thought, but where is your husband? Where are your children? So I decided that I would find a husband at least. It may be too late to have children now, but at least I could find a husband. Mm-hmm. And do you think that was easy, Ma? What do you think?
1: Well, I think it would be easy for a lady like you. I do not think that you would find it hard.
0: Oh? And why would I not find it hard?
1: Money, Ma. You are a rich lady with a large chain of hair salons. You are a rich lady. There are many men who like rich ladies.
0: Yes. So I found out. When word got out that I would like to get married, I received many telephone calls. Of course, I realized that some of them were no good right then and there. But I agreed to see the others. And I ended up with a list of four.
1: Ah, so you have a list?
0: Yes. I think that finding a husband is like running a business. You must be methodical. You must have lists.
1: Very sensible.
0: I'm glad that you think so, Ma. Because I want you to look at this list and then look at the men on it. You do that sort of thing, don't you? And then you can answer a very important question for me. Which of these men on the list is interested in me? And which is interested in my money? That is the question I have brought to you, Mara Motswe.
2: Hurry up, Mama Kutsi. Hurry up, please.
3: 1 second, Mara Motswe. I'm just looking up. See you tomorrow, Charlie. Seeing a girl tonight, are you?
4: Wouldn't you like to know, Ma? There are many girls to be seen, many hearts to break.
3: And one of these girls' fathers will break your arm for you one day, young man. And it's no easy to cuddle a girl when your arm is in plaster. Come in, Mara Motswe.
4: You'd be lucky even to get a man with his arm in plaster. You would be lucky.
3: That young man Charlie thinks he's God's gift. You should have heard what he said to me while I was locking up.
1: Oh, I've heard his talk before, Ma. He is just a young man. That is what they are like. He will grow up, but for the time being, he tries the patience of all of us, especially Mr. J.L.B. Matukoni.
3: Yes, I know. But sometimes it's difficult. Anyway, I don't want to think of those silly boys. Thank you for driving me home, Marimutsu. The minibuses get so crowded. 20 people in a bus bill for 10. People on your lap. People digging their elbows into your thighs. Ah, your little van is so comfortable.
1: Well, we've had a busy day one way or another. And an interesting one, too. Ma Holonga.
0: What a case!
3: She's a very powerful lady. I'm not sure if any of those men realize what they will be taking on.
1: Apart from the bank balance, they would be happy to take that on.
3: Yes, but I don't think I would marry a rich man just for his money. It would be all right for the first little while, being able to buy things that you've always wanted. But after that...
1: No, you are right. Money is not everything. A very simple thing that some people seem very slow to understand. Some people never learn that lesson. What matters is people. That's what really matters.
3: Yes, I know that. Mind you, if I had had more money, I could have done a bit more for...
1: Richard, for your late brother. Oh, Mama Kutsi, I'm so sorry about that.
3: I could have made him more comfortable.
1: You did your best.
3: When I got home that day, Ma, you remember that day when you took the message for me? I rushed home and saw that Sister Banjule was there, and I knew right away. She was standing there in that white uniform she wears, and she told me. And then she whispered to me. He said your name before the Lord took him. I'm telling you the truth. That is what he said. I suppose some people will say that his life did not amount to much. That he was just a poor man who died of that illness that is causing such misery. Mm-hmm. But he was more than that. He was a good man. My brother was a good man, Ma Ramotswe.
1: He was, Ma. He was. And you were a good sister to him.
3: Well, thank you, Ma. I'll see you in the office tomorrow morning.
1: We'll start looking at that list of Maholongas.
3: A list of men. What strange work we do, Ma. Does it ever strike you what strange work we do?
1: All the time, Ma. All the time. Those names on the list, Mama Kutsi. Which of those four men should we go to see first?
3: The one I recognized, I think.
1: You know one of the men on the list? Well, well, Mama Kutsi. So, you have an eye for men.
3: I don't actually know him, Ma, but I know of him. He spoke Spokesi.
1: The radio man? The one with that show, the one that all the girls...
3: Yes, that is him. And admit it, Ma Ramotswe, you'd like to meet him too. What woman wouldn't?
1: Perhaps, Ma, perhaps. But something worries me right away. If he can attract all those light-headed young women, what does he see in a more mature lady like Ma Holonga?
3: That's what we shall find out, Ma, tomorrow.
1: So that's the radio station. You know, I've driven past this place 100 times, and I've never been round the back here. Somehow I thought it would look a bit more modern.
3: Yes, I suppose so. It's rather shabby, isn't it? But on the radio, it all sounds much more...
1: Glamorous? Well, people are easily fooled, aren't they? You play a bit of jazzy music and people think that you're in New York or Johannesburg, and really, you are just in Gaborone all the time.
3: Jazzy, Ma. I don't think people say jazzy anymore. Sorry, they just don't.
1: Well, what's the word then?
3: Cool, Ma. That's what people say. That girl sitting over there at the edge of the car park, see her? Under the tree. She will know what cool's all about, I think.
1: Well, let's talk to her. Why not? Hello, Ma. Do you listen to this station?
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6: You bet I do. All the time. It's the best station in Habs. The latest music, the latest everything. And there's Spokes, of course.
1: Spokes? What is that?
7: Is it the name of a band? A cool band?
5: A cool band. Oh, well done, Ma. No, no. Spokes Bukesi is the DJ. He does his show, the best show you can listen to. Oh, can he talk? Oh, my.
7: And if we sit here for long enough, will we see him come out?
5: Oh, yes, you will, Ma. He always waves, guaranteed. Sometimes he comes and talks to us. Oh, that is his car over there, by the way. That smart red one with the curtains in the back. I am hoping that one day Spokes will offer me a ride in his car. Oh, Ma, look. That door, yes, that is him. The show's over, Ma. Look, that's Spokes. Oh, he's coming up to speak to us, Ma. Spokes is coming.
4: Hiya, girl. Dumela and all the rest of it. Etc.
5: Hi, Spokes. This lady here hasn't listened to the show, Spokes, but now she knows. She'll be listening tomorrow, won't you, Ma?
7: No, I won't be listening.
4: Why not, Ma? My music's wrong for you? Maybe I could play more oldies.
7: That would be nice. But please don't worry about me, Spokes. Play what your listeners want. I'll be all right.
5: So, what are you doing today, Spokes?
4: Oh, this and that. I'd like to take you to the movies, of course, but you know how it is. Maybe some other day.
5: Oh, Spokes.
7: Excuse me, Spokes. Haven't I seen you somewhere before? I know. It was at a party. Yes, that's right. It was at a party. You were with that lady who owns all the hair braiding salons. That is where I have seen you. You were with that lady, Ma Holonga, weren't you? Is she your girlfriend?
4: That lady. She is my auntie. She is not my girlfriend.
7: Oh, I see. Your auntie.
4: Yes, sure. Now, girls, I'm sorry, I must go. If you want to come and see me again, you can come to the Metro Club every Saturday. That is where I am. That is where it is. See you.
5: You see what I mean?
7: Cool. Well, that was one name off the list. We had made a good start with our inquiries, but there was something worrying me, and I knew I would have to deal with it before I could get on with my work. That was the question of what to do about Mr. JLB Matokoni's rash offer to do a sponsored parachute jump for Ma Potokwani and her orphan farm. I said offered, but I don't think he really did offer. And I knew that if I was worried, then he would be even more so. I could just imagine his thoughts.
8: How high do you go? Right up. Up where the clouds are. That's what? 5,000 feet? 10,000 feet? What's that in miles? 2 miles! Oh my goodness, 2 miles! And how fast do you fall? 100 miles an hour. That means it would take how long to fall all 2 miles? But I will have a parachute. That will slow me down when it opens. If it opens. They say that if it doesn't open, then you don't have much time to think about it. You just come down. And they say that you make a hole in the ground, quite a deep one. That would be useful because they wouldn't have to dig your grave. They just put a stone on top of the hole and put your dates on it and a few words, maybe. He dropped on such and such a day, or here lies one of the fallen. Oh. Oh, I am a very unhappy man. A very, very unhappy man.
7: He was so anxious. But he felt that he couldn't go back on his word, especially since it had been in the papers. And so I realized that I would have to do something. And that was when I decided that I had to find somebody to do the jump for him. But who would do that? Who would have any reason to do such a thing? Charlie, you are all by yourself.
4: Yes, ma. The boss has gone off to pick up a truck somewhere. He's taken my brother with him, so it's just me.
1: The garage is in good hands, then.
4: Thank you, Ma. That's what I think, too.
1: You do good work here, Charlie. And you're a talented young man. I've always thought that.
4: Thank you again, Ma. I've always thought that, too.
1: Yes. It's a pity that you're in a job that doesn't get much public attention. It's fine being a mechanic, but, well, it just doesn't get you noticed. And a young man like you with your talents could do to get noticed.
4: Oh, yes? Are you serious, ma? You're not just having me on.
1: I'm very serious, Charlie. You need to get your face into the papers. If you did that, then, well, not to beat about the bush, girls would flock to you. They really would. You take that spokesperson, man. Have you seen all the girls he attracts? Hundreds of them.
4: Well, I do like girls, ma. I would not object.
1: So we really need to get you noticed. Let me think. How would we do that? Ah, now. That's a thought. Here's something that would get you on the front page of the papers, guaranteed. But I don't suppose you would really want that. Maybe not. Too many girls flocking around you can be a nuisance, I suppose.
4: Just tell me what it is, ma.
1: No, I don't think that you would be brave enough. Maybe some other young man who knows how much girls appreciate bravery.
4: You tell me what it is, ma. I'll judge.
1: It's a sponsored parachute jump. You know that Mr. JLB Matakoni has agreed to do one. Well, I think that I would be able to persuade him to let you have his slot for that. He doesn't want to be in the papers. He doesn't want to be pestered by women. So, he might just agree to letting you do it instead of him. Just this once.
4: You think so, ma?
1: Oh, I know it, Charlie. I know it. Is that all right with you, then?
4: Well, I'll think about it.
1: Good for you, Charlie. And you won't regret it. I'd love to do it myself, of course, but it's not easy for a woman, you know. My skirts would go up over my head and that would not do. Also, I am perhaps a bit too traditionally built for a parachute jump. You don't want to drop down too fast.
9: Them. I have finished typing a little report on Mr. Spokespokesi. Shall I send it to Mahalonga now?
1: No. I think we will keep it until we have seen all those men and give her all four reports. File it under questionable men.
10: That file gets bigger and bigger, ma.
1: Maybe it does. Well, that's one thing dealt with, Mama Kutsi. And there's another thing accomplished, by the way. No parachute jump for Mr. JLB Matakoni. I'm so happy.
9: Cancelled, ma?
1: Not so much cancelled as reallocated. Charlie has volunteered to do it in his place, or almost volunteered. I haven't told Mr. JLB Matakoni yet, but I will, once Charlie has told me that he will definitely do it.
9: Oh, well, what can I say? I'm glad that Mr. JLB Matakoni will not be doing it. I did not like the thought of your becoming a widow even before you got married. He is going to marry you one day, isn't he, Ma?
1: Oh, I'm sure he will, Ma. One of these days. There is time for everything, you know. And now I think it is time for tea. So let's have our tea and think about what happens next while we are drinking it.
9: That is the way to do things.
1: Yes, it is, Mama Kutsi. I think it is.
11: The number one ladies' detective agency was written and dramatized by Alexander McCall Smith. Ma Ramotswe was played by Claire Benedict. Mama Kutsi by Nadine Marshall. Mr. J.L.B. Matakoni by Joseph Marcel. And Ma Potokwani by Janice Akwa. Ma Halonga was played by Ajua Ando. Motoleli and Kokotso by Bemisola Ikumelo. Charlie and Spokesi by Chuck Iwuji. And Puso by Kedar William Sterling. The director was Kirsty Williams.

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4: Calling all detectives. I've met a lot of frightened men, but I once had a client who was so terrified that he even had me searched. That is the situation on this page from my casebook, the casebook of Jerry Browning, private detective. Listening to these stories from my casebook, you may have the idea that I, Jerry Browning, private detective, solve every case I get. Far from it. Among my clients at one time or another, I've numbered some men who were pretty hard to get at. But when Hollis Redding phoned me to come and see him and his secretary led me into an anteroom, I had the new experience of being frisked.
5: I'm sorry, Mr. Browning, but Mr. Redding insists that every person be searched for concealed weapons before being admitted. You can go in now.
4: Hollis Redding was a 120-pound man sitting behind an 800-pound desk. He jumped up as I entered.
6: Browning, did Frank Carter search you before he let you in to see me?
4: If you mean your secretary, yeah, he did.
6: Then why didn't he press the alarm button when he found your gun?
4: He didn't find my gun. Take it easy, Mr. Redding. It's not his fault. I just don't happen to have a gun on me.
6: Oh, well, it's all right then. Sit down, Browning.
4: Look, Mr. Redding, I don't know what your trouble is, but believe me, it won't seem nearly as serious after you talk about it. Redding blinked rapidly.
6: I will trust you. Mr. Browning, somebody wants to kill me. I don't know who it is or why he wants to do it. Oh, I suspect everybody, even Carter. Mr. Browning, please save my life.
4: A wealthy man was so afraid of being killed that he ordered every visitor searched before admitting him to his office. Redding took a sheaf of letters from his desk drawer.
6: Here are the death threat letters I received, Mr. Browning.
4: I pulled the letters over to me. I'll read them a bit later. What else has happened?
6: At least twice somebody has fired at me. Once while I was going from my car to my house. Another time while I was walking in the grounds. There have been near accidents, heavy objects falling close to me here at the plant, almost being run over in the street. As many as a dozen different kinds of attempts on my life.
4: Have you reported this to the police? Redding grimaced.
6: Yes, I did. They made an investigation, found nothing.
4: I nodded, glanced through some of the threatening letters. Mr. Redding, these letters don't look like the work of the same person.
6: That's what the police said. Browning, I don't care who wrote the letters. Maybe it's a plot. Find out who wants to kill me, and I'll pay you $100.
4: Mr. Redding, my minimum fee is $40 a day plus expenses. I'll do my best, but my fee is not contingent upon results. Redding winced, finally agreed to hire me for a week, and at my insistence gave me a $200 retainer fee. Back at my office, I examined the death threat letters carefully. They made no sense whatever. There were over 30 of them on all kinds of stationery, bearing post office marks scattered over a wide area. Some letters typed, others in clumsily disguised handwriting, both masculine and feminine. A few letters even had mysterious designs crudely drawn on the paper. Late that afternoon, I telephoned Redding. I want a job in your plant, Mr. Redding. No, I don't want you to recommend me. Just tell me some department where you know they're short-handed and it doesn't require any special skill. The shipping room? Okay. You'll hear from me. Redding's company manufactured and shipped novelties to all parts of the country. I got a job there as an assistant shipping clerk, and it wasn't long before I heard,
7: "Hey, Joe, has Flint Puss been getting any more letters lately?"
8: "I don't know, but if he didn't, he should."
7: Okay, maybe it can be arranged.
4: I could have grabbed the two clerks then and there, but the thing seemed so easy, practically falling into the solution of a case, that I decided to wait a bit. It was a good thing I did, because during the lunch hour that same day at a diner near the plant, I sat next to two men whose conversation identified them as bookkeepers for Redding and Company. After a while, they stopped talking shop and...
6: "Do you know,
4: I've been thinking. The effect of that last letter is just about worn off, Mr. R. He's overdue for another. That still wasn't all. Late that afternoon, I heard a truck driver telling one of the girls from the invoice department,
8: "Listen, Toots, if you got a real sizzler to send Redding, give it to me. I'll mail it from down the line."
4: I was reasonably sure I could find other letter writers within his plant, but I didn't bother to report back there the next morning. What I aimed to do was widen the scope of my inquiry.
8: Yep, been gardener for Redding nigh into 4 years. Longest anybody ever held a job. Meanest cuss who ever lived, that man. Well, sure I get a rifle. Shoot it at gophers and any other pests I happen to see around.
4: Mr. Redding resigned his membership in this club some time ago. He felt that we were not compatible. He accused me of deliberately throwing a banana peel on the sidewalk before the club. Deliberately, mind you. By now, I had a pretty good idea of what was going on. But the payoff came when I checked the handwriting on one letter against samples of the handwriting of Redding's own secretary, the man who'd searched me for a gun. Yeah, the handwriting matched. I walked into Redding's office, put some money on his desk. "I've worked 3 days, Mr. Redding. $120. I can't solve the case, which means you have an $80 refund coming. That is."
6: "You mean there's no help for me? I must die?"
4: "I don't think you'll die. Those letters are harmless. As for the accidents, you imagine part of them. The rest are practical jokes. Except that those jokes can backfire. Mr. Redding, everybody hates you. Your employees, your associates, even those who used to be your friends. My guess is that somebody wrote you the first letter as a joke. You made so much fuss about it that others took up the idea, elaborated on it, added near accidents to frighten you further. What happens beyond this point is up to you. If you humanize your behavior and stop acting frightened, the letters and the rest of it will cease. Otherwise, one of these days, somebody will carry the joke too far, and you'll be just as dead as though he'd meant to kill you. It's entirely up to you." That's a case I didn't solve, strictly speaking. But Redding must have decided I made sense, because about a year later, I saw a picture of him at a company picnic. And people were actually smiling. So I guess he worked things out along the lines I suggested. Like I said, it isn't always necessary to solve a case. Sometimes you do better by removing the cause of the crime. Listen next time to Calling All Detectives, Mystery Drama, Mystery Quiz, and a chance for you to match wits with yours truly, Jerry Browning, Private Detective.
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4: Crime does not pay.
5: Sure, I like you a lot, Happy. I like the way you laugh all the time, too.
6: Yeah? I like to laugh. I have fun. Lots of it.
5: I don't think your kind of fun is nice fun, though, Happy.
6: What gave you that idea, baby?
5: It's your eyes, Happy. You don't laugh in your eyes.
6: You'll get used to me, baby. You'll have to. On account of you saw me in Cottonmouth with the rifle, see?
5: But you said it was for hunting.
6: Sure it was for hunting, sugar. You don't think that jerk across the street just dropped dead, do you? From lead poisoning, maybe?
4: In the interest of good citizenship and law enforcement, we present Crime Does Not Pay, based on the famous Metro-Goldwyn-Mayer series of short subjects. In just a moment, you will hear Death on the Doorstep, starring Donald Curtis.

0: workings of organized crime are far more complicated than most people realize. Not only is the nation divided into districts, each with its own administration, but the large cities are split up that way as well. And any boss in any district may request help, at a price, of course, from any other boss, to settle his present difficulties. That's how it happened that Happy Dick Davis, specialist in executions, went south for the winter. Happy took the train. He felt flying was too risky for himself. And in due course, he was met at the station and driven to the local headquarters.
1: Here he is, boss. Happy Dick Davis himself. In person.
2: As ordered, boss. As ordered.
3: Glad to see you, Happy. Sit down. Smoke?
2: Don't mind if I do.
3: Stop talking, Happy. How do you operate?
2: Depends.
3: On what?
2: Situation. If I can get in close, I like to use a piece of sash cord. For distance, I like a rifle with a telescopic sight.
3: Kind of noisy, a rifle.
2: Not with a silencer, it ain't.
1: I tell you, boss, what a man.
2: Thanks.
3: What's your plan for here?
2: Who's the character you want?
3: Name Cedar Stone. A stoolie.
2: Stoolies die slow up north.
3: No, we got no time. This bum is talking our best men into a 10-year rap. Federal, too. He's got to go. And quick.
2: Who's the finger man?
3: Cotton up here. Give it.
2: Okay. Your pal, C.D. Handy?
3: Cotton.
1: I know where to find him.
2: Okay. Let's ride. One thing, though.
3: Yep.
2: Why'd you send for me?
3: Not that it's any of your business, but we wanted somebody from out of town. All my trigger boys are shacked up with perfect alibis this minute. They're staying that way until the job is done.
2: Telephone them, boss. Tell them they can come out of the woodwork tonight.

0: Not much of a town you got here, Cottonmouth.
1: We do all right. 40,000 folks. 13 schools, 4 movies, 2 libraries, and 87 churches.
0: Well, what for all them churches?
1: Nothing else to do Sundays is all.
0: What do you do for fun?
1: We'll show you when the job's done.
0: It ain't gonna get done walking the streets like this.
1: Seedy hangs out in a couple of these pool rooms. He'll be out along soon.
0: Oh. Why do they call you Cottonmouth?
1: The Cottonmouth is the snake with the most poison in the swamps around here. Take it for yourself.
0: I get it. Look, if I'm supposed to do this job alone, are you going to tag along after we find this jerk?
1: Yep.
0: What for?
1: Boss's orders.
0: Why?
1: He said you laugh too much.
0: You guys don't trust nobody, do you?
1: Nope.
0: Uh-huh. What about your alibi?
1: Airtight. She'll swear on a stack I was with her. Sure wish it was true.
0: Tomorrow night. That's a promise.
1: Thanks, pal. You know, one of these days I'm going to marry that dame. Hey, look at that.
0: Huh?
1: Seedy.
0: Which one?
1: In the cap. Casing the move.
0: I see. Kind of scrawny. Shouldn't be no trouble.
1: Oh, he's going inside.
0: Huh?
1: Next, he's going to the movies.
0: Come on.
1: Hey, you going after him in there?
0: Yeah, I want to blow this dump. All them churches must have funeral parlors attached.
1: But the joint will be packed. They got a western.
0: All the better. I'll get him with the rope and we'll get out before anybody knows nothing. After they find him, it'll be a mob scene. Nobody will remember nothing.
1: Brother, you sure know your business.
0: Yep. That's why the price is high.
2: How many did you wish, please?
0: 2, baby. You for me and a friend of yours for a friend of mine.
2: I meant tickets, big boy.
0: So did I, till I caught the looks in your lamps, kid.
2: Say, you must be from out of town.
0: How'd you guess?
1: Hey, if we're going in, Happy, we better get...
0: My friend here is afraid he missed the shooting.
2: Here you are. 70 cents, please. Thank you, sir.
0: Don't mention it. 70 cents for 2. Cheap down here. Come on, Cotton. Did you see your pal, Seedy? Looking at the cheesecake and the pictures in the lobby here? He just went in this minute. Come on. 2 tickets, right here.
1: There he is. Turn down the aisle. Hey, that's me. He's sitting on the aisle in the last row.
0: Is it? How can I reach him with the rope? Why do they build these walls back in the last row?
1: Well, it keeps out drafts, I guess. What do we do, Happy? Wait till he comes out?
0: No. I want to get this job over with. Hey, that ought to do it.
1: What ought to do it?
0: A fire axe. There on the wall. Hold everything.
1: Hey, Happy, don't try it.
0: Nice heft to this. One clunk and boom.
1: Happy, if you miss.
0: I ain't gonna miss. Now watch this. This is Gandhi message.
1: Happy, look out. He's getting up.
0: Oh, for the love of Mike.
1: Ah, the dope must have seen another seat down front.
0: Yeah, of course. All my life I wanted to do a job with a fire axe, and now the jerk has to be a movie house seat jumper.
3: So you didn't get him. This time.
0: Right. First time I ever had anything like that happen to me. This job must be a hoodoo.
1: Could happen to anybody, Hap. You work out of this world. Now you don't miss a trick.
0: But I'll miss my train if I keep shooting the breeze.
3: Train? What train, my friend?
0: Next train, north. Sorry, boss,
3: I paid good money for this job.
0: You'll get a refund. My outfit guarantees delivery or your money back.
3: I told you I wanted this thing taken care of now. Seedy's got to be put away.
0: Not by me.
3: By you.
0: Any ideas on how...
3: I have. Now, never mind your newfangled ideas. Cottonmouth will get you a car. You can park in front of Seedy's room in the house and let him have it first thing in the morning. If you haven't got a piece, I'll give you one.
0: Uh-uh. No cowboy jobs for me. Too many things can happen.
1: Cowboy jobs?
0: Yeah. Fire away, car and gear, take the corner on 2 wheels. High-o silver. Uh-uh. Not me. No cowboy jobs. That's out.
3: You got a better idea, son?
0: Sure I have. What's across the street from Seedy's place?
1: Another room and house? What else?
0: Good enough. If we can't get a front room, we'll use the roof. You see, pals, my favorite piece of luggage for a trip like this is the sweetest Springfield 3030 you ever saw, complete with telescopic sight and sound.

0: Hello, Mr. Davis.
1: Why, you kid?
0: My name's Selma. I told you that, Mr. Davis.
1: Yeah, and mine's Happy. I told you that.
0: I know.
1: And why don't you use it, baby? Stop being so formal.
0: Mama always told me to call a man friend mister. It's more polite.
1: Didn't your mother ever tell you about coming into a fella's room by yourself and closing the door?
0: Ma tells me about that every day. But you're not just a roomer, Happy. You're from New York.
1: Come here, baby. How old are you, Selma, baby?
0: 21. Why?
1: Well, because, kid, it's a rule up where I come from that you always ask the landlady's daughter her age before you kiss her. Like this.
0: Oh, Happy. I'm so happy.
1: That's me, kid. Yeah, Happy makes them happy, coast to coast. You know, kid, this is about the best layout I ever volunteered for.
0: Volunteered for?
1: Didn't I tell you? The firm I work for always gives us salesmen a chance to volunteer for a tough territory to show how good we are. We make good, we get a bonus. I usually volunteer, and sister, you ought to see my bank account.
0: Well, if you're a salesman, why do you stay here all day and play with that rifle?
1: Just waiting for my customers. And thought maybe I'd get a little hunting in.
0: Oh, it's late for the season now.
1: I like to case the exploit territory, that is. Give us another kiss, baby.
0: Ma says I should always watch my step.
1: Oh, she does, huh?
0: What's that funny thing on the end of your rifle?
1: Oh, that's a recoil stopper, like they have on the tank guns during the war. Saves my shoulder from the recoil.
0: That must be a mighty powerful rifle, Happy. Thinking about rabbits, maybe a deer.
2: Beg your pardon, miss.
0: Oh, that's perfectly all right.
1: How are you, Mr. Jackson? Happy to see you so soon. Selma, this is the customer I was telling you about.
0: Oh, well, excuse me. Ma'll be wondering anyhow. Happy to know you, Mr. Jackson.
2: Same here, miss. Who's the dame?
1: Landlady's daughter. Well, what's cooking?
2: He'll be out in a minute. Was up on his landing. Heard him tell his wife he needed cigarettes, so I came right over.
1: Great. Now, the windowsill makes a perfect rest for the rifle.
2: Where do you want me, Happy?
1: On my left, behind. Where you can see, but you won't get in my way.
2: Okay, here?
1: Okay. Perfect. The telescope puts that doorway right in this room. That him?
2: No, not yet. That's him, Happy.
1: That's his last cigarette he's lighting. Like the top sergeant says, squeeze the trigger.
2: Out of this world, Happy. Beautiful. Boy, ain't a silence or something?
1: Yep, clean. Right between the eyes. Come on, Cottonmouth. Let's blow. The back way. This neighborhood ain't going to be healthy for us in about 10 minutes.
3: In just a moment, Crime Does Not Pay will continue with Death on the Doorstep.

0: Now we continue with Crime Does Not Pay, starring Donald Curtis as Happy Davis in Death on the Doorstep. A man quietly and silently dead in a doorway attracts much less attention than one would believe. Happy Davis knew this and took full advantage of it. Thus, Happy and Cottonmouth were safely and gaily celebrating their achievement in the Big Shot's quarters by the time the first sirens announced the arrival of the police at the scene of the crime. And it was almost three quarters of an hour after Seedy's death that Sergeant Taylor of the local homicide squad straightened up from bending over
1: Come
0: the body
1: now,
0: and
1: get
0: said...
1: Back there. Come on, get back.
2: All right, Hall. Guess we've done about everything we can at this point.
3: Looks like it, Sergeant.
2: Simpson?
4: Yes, sir.
2: You got good clean prints from the body?
4: Yes, sir, but there's no doubt of it. He's Seedy Stone, all right. Another stoolie they caught up with.
2: There are plenty more where Seedy came from, but we can't let him get away with this. He'll feel too free with the others, so we got work to do.
3: No weapons around here. I got the boys checking sewer gratings up and down the street.
4: Sure, a neat job. One hole right between the eyes.
2: I wonder now. From the way he fell, he was facing the street.
3: Here's your finger job. He came out of the house, stopped on the doorstep. He was pointed out. They let him have it. Off they go. Any stolen cars been reported since yesterday?
2: Anybody around here notice a car or hear a shot?
3: Checked. Not even a backfire.
2: Now look at the position of the wound. Above the bridge of the nose.
4: Yeah.
2: Now, how'd they get him there? If they fired from street level, while he was standing here, four steps up.
4: Maybe from the side.
2: No, not a chance. Directly from in front.
4: So, they walk up to him first.
2: No. Give me a hand here. Lift him up.
3: Okay.
2: Yeah. Here, Eddie. Now, face him out toward the street.
4: This way?
2: Yeah. Now, you see what I mean? The angle was down. He was shot from above.
4: Uh-huh.
3: Airplanes now?
2: Okay, put him down.
3: Right.
2: Let the meat wagon have
4: it.
2: I think we're going visiting across the street. See what I mean, Hall? Vacancy. Somebody's moved out.
5: Yes, sir.
2: Your sign says vacancy.
5: Yes, sir.
2: You the landlady?
5: No, sir. My mother is. She's out.
2: Can we see the room?
5: Well, it's just a double.
2: Only two of us need it, miss. My friend Simpson here has a place to stay.
5: All right. You can come in. It's the third floor front.
3: Third floor front.
2: This room been vacant long?
5: No, sir, just about an hour. Not even cleaned up yet.
4: Hey, what a break.
2: Oh, that won't bother us. You notice the excitement across the street, miss?
5: No, I didn't. I got so mad the fellas had the room. They left a week's rent on the bureau and beat it. Didn't even say goodbye. Anything happen?
2: Yeah, somebody got shot right across the street.
5: What? Of all things. Clayson's life isn't safe anywhere these days.
2: Oh, this person knew he was taking chances.
5: This is the room.
2: Well, thank you, ma'am. Want to look it over, fellas?
4: Okay.
3: Yeah, thank you.
2: Not a bad view. Front room and everything. You see, miss?
5: What?
2: They're taking the body away now.
5: It's too bad the room was left. They'd have seen everything.
2: Yes, wouldn't they? Not very neat, were they? Cigarette butts on the floor and all.
3: The sergeant found this right near the window.
2: Looks like we picked the right place.
5: What? That's a bullet.
2: No, it's a shell, miss.
5: Well, Happy had a rifle here with a funny thing on the end. He said it was a shock absorber or something.
4: Silence, sir.
2: Yeah, it must have been.
5: You don't want to rent this room. You're cops.
2: Yes, miss. Sergeant Taylor, homicide. It's Detective Hall, Detective Simpson.
3: How do you do,
4: miss?
2: Apparently, the man who was killed across the street was shot from up here.
5: Oh, no.
2: Did you know this Happy well?
5: Well enough.
2: Local fella?
5: Well, his friend, Mr. Jackson, sounded like he came around here, but Happy, he came from New York. He told me.
2: Well, look, miss, I have an idea. You don't have to play along if you don't want to. I have a hunch you'd be interested. Now, you listen closely.
6: You couldn't know how neat it was.
1: Seedy stops on the stoop. See, that's a cigarette. That's all. Right between the eyes.
6: Sure you got away clean?
7: Clean as a whistle.
6: Good. In fact, perfect. I got a little something for you, Happy. Sort of a bonus.
7: Oh.
6: A G-note for yourself.
7: Hey, that's all right. Some jobs are worth volunteering for.
1: You gonna take the night train, Happy?
6: Well, you might as well. I'll let your boss know what a great job you did.
7: Oh, I don't know. Maybe I'll stick around a few days.
1: Hey, it's the dame, boss.
6: What dame?
1: The landlady's daughter.
6: That sort of thing ain't safe, Happy. Dames is poison, south or north.
7: That babe don't know from nothing. Except that a fellow from New York is different. Well, he talks different, anyhow.
6: Well, so can she.
7: Don't worry, boss. Say, can I use the phone?
6: Well, you're on your own now. Go on, help yourself.
7: Thanks. You know, can't get used to dialing only four numbers. New York, we got seven.
8: Hello?
7: Hi, Selma. Surprise, baby.
8: You walked out awful quick, Happy.
7: I come into some money awful quick. How's about helping me get rid of it tonight?
8: You mean dancing, maybe?
7: Nothing else but. Pick you up, say, 8 o'clock?
8: 8? All right, honey, I'll be ready and waiting. Bye.
7: See you later, kid. See what I mean, fellas? Talk different, and a dame is a lead pipe cinch.

0: This sure is a smooth car, Happy.
1: So big. I saw one like it in a movie.
2: Yeah, Hollywood's full of them.
1: Why are you stopping, Happy?
2: Got to park. According to the rules, when you're out with a freak like you, you got to park.
1: Oh, Happy, you're so funny sometimes.
2: Only sometimes?
1: Most of the time.
2: Sure is quiet out here. Not like the big town. Want to go to New York, Selma?
1: Me? New York? Who wouldn't?
2: Want to go with me?
1: So you can walk out on me like you did this morning?
2: I came back for you, didn't I?
1: Uh-huh. But next time, maybe you wouldn't come back.
2: What's the matter, baby? Don't you like me?
1: Oh, sure. Sure, I like you a lot, Happy. I like the way you laugh all the time, too.
2: So I like to laugh. I have fun. Lots of it.
1: I don't think your kind of fun is nice fun, Happy.
2: I'll give you that idea, babe.
1: It's your eyes, Happy. You don't laugh in your eyes.
2: You'll get used to me, baby. Sure you will. You'll have to. On account of you saw me in Cottonmouth with a rifle, see?
1: But you said it was for hunting.
2: Sure it was for hunting, sugar. You don't think that jerk across the street just dropped dead, do you? From lead poisoning, maybe?
1: But I don't understand, Happy. Honest, I don't.
2: I'll draw you a diagram, kid. You got two choices, see? You can come with me and have fun, or you can stay here, permanent.
1: Could I maybe have just a little time?
2: Sure. Take all the time you want until tomorrow night. I'm going north on the night train, so you figure all you want. And have your bag packed when I come for you.
1: But
2: that's the picture, kid. And it don't need no frame around it.
1: Just a minute. Happy. You did come back.
2: Told you I would, baby. Ready for the big town, sugar?
1: Well, come on in the parlor, will you, Happy?
2: Okay, kid. Well, I make it snappy. We got 40 minutes to the train. You ought to be darn glad you're getting away from the rubber plants and the doilies, sister.
1: Happy, I just don't know. That is, I'm not going with you.
2: You nuts or something?
1: I'm staying here.
2: That's the way you want it, huh?
1: Well, I can't leave my mother alone. Happy!
2: What's the matter, baby? It's only a piece of sash cord.
1: I know.
2: You want to stay here? Okay, you stay. This Berg's dead as a doornail anyway. You might as well stay here dead as alive.
3: That goes for you too, Happy. Take him, man.
4: What is it? Hey, take your hands off me.
5: Hold up. You ain't got nothing on me.
4: Davis,
3: you heard him, Davis. And you'll hear plenty before we're through.
4: I want a mouthpiece. You can't hold me.
3: Oh, can't we? I think can.
4: What charge, Flatfoot? What charge?
3: Keep a civil tongue in your head. You're charged with plenty. Murder of Cedar Stone, the attempted murder of this girl here.
4: You can't prove a thing.
3: We can prove the works, Davis. Cottonmouth is singing his head off. We traced $1,000 bill you changed at the hotel this morning straight to the boss, and he's locked up, too. We got your prints and Cottonmouth's from the room upstairs. We picked up your luggage from the check room at the station, your rifle included, complete with fingerprints. We got the shell you fired and the bullet. Can't prove anything, Davis. We got enough to fry you twice. But once will be quite enough.

0: 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It usually is, in my experience.
1: Crime does not pay.
2: Donald Curtis, who was starred as Happy Dick Davis in Death on the Doorstep, will be back with you in just a moment.

0: Now, here in person is Donald Curtis.
1: It's apparent to my thinking, and as we have demonstrated, even cool calculating killers like Happy Davis are weak on the long run. But that run doesn't have to be long. It can be cut very short by courage and clear thinking of everyday citizens. Once they realize that organized crime feeds only on the indolence and carelessness of people like you and me. Think that through, and you'll understand that in our hands rests final proof that crime does not pay. Thank you, Dr.
0: 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The events, characters, and names used in the story you've just heard are fictitious. Any similarity is purely coincidental.

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7: Once upon a time there was an engineer.
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9: Charlie says, love my good and plenty. Charlie says, really rings the bell. Charlie says, love my good and plenty. 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
3: Yes, it's for you. It's your dinner. It's called Cupboard Love. 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Keeps it moist and squeezy. That's right. It's a new kind of cat food. Moist. It's good for you. Like it?
4: New Cupboard Love. What the well-cared-for cat has for dinner.

I came across Mr. Kipling in the meadow by the church. If I've painted that spire once, he said, I've painted it a dozen times. He offered me an apple pie. An artist needs inspiration, he explained. Golden shortcrust pastry, delicious apple filling, and just the right amount of sugar sprinkled on top. But then, when it comes to the little details, Mr. Kipling does have an exceedingly good eye. When you want a drink to cool your throat.

0: We had a party last night. It's one of the places in a worse shape. You know how it is. You leave things overnight, takes twice as long to put them right. A bit like forgetting to watch your weight. Still, I watch mine every morning with the Kellogg's Special K breakfast. 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

0: What are you reading, Chief? Little Abner?
1: No, listen to this, Matthews. Special feature of the Great Gems exhibit at the famous Godet Jewelers will be the incomparable Star of the Nile emerald. One of the most precious gems in the world. So precious that George Stevens, vice president of Godet's, is personally bringing the star to Chicago from Chicago to New York.
0: I don't get the joke, Chief.
1: Sure you don't, because you don't know that Boston Blackie's on the same train with George Stevens.
0: Chief, I don't get it.
1: Well, if I know my Boston Blackie, and to my great sorrow I do, he won't be able to resist a little gadget worth a cool 200 grand.
0: I still don't see what's funny. Besides, Blackie hasn't gone after sparklers in a long time.
1: I know that, but I also know one thing that sparkles that's right up Blackie's alley.
0: Yeah, what's that?
1: Dame.
0: Sure, Chief, but the Star of the Nile ain't a dame.
1: Yeah, but Helen Crewe is.
0: Helen Crewe?
1: Yeah, something's bound to happen on a train when it's carrying those three. George Stevens, Helen Carew, and Boston Black.
2: Well, nobody has to lead Blackie to adventure because somehow adventure always seems to seek him out. In just a moment, we'll hear more about Blackie and the Star of the Nile. You know, you can lead a soap to water, but you can't always make it give thick, rich suds. Not if it's hard water, and not if you're using one of those lazy bar or skimpy suds package soaps. No, ma'am, that's when you want Rinso. Soapy rich Rinso on the job. You see, Rinso bubbles up into mountains of suds, practically at the touch of water. Suds that go right to town on your clothes. Suds that get out more dirt to give you that Rinso white, Rinso bright wash. And no hard scrubbing or boiling to ruin your wash day disposition. A short soaking in Rinso suds, a few quick finger rubs on extra soiled places, and your clothes are ready to rinse. So, next wash day, whistle up a Rinso wash. A wash that's Rinso white and Rinso bright. And now, Chester Morris and the Adventures of Boston Blackie.

0: It's obvious that an international bank should be established for reconstruction. At the United Nations Monetary and Financial Conference held at Bretton Woods, certain preliminary steps were taken. However, it is only the beginning.
1: Oh, I see.
0: When you realize that the International Monetary Fund will total around $8,500,000,000. But that's only the beginning.
1: Yes, well, a small beginning. You know, I get kind of mixed up when I start counting over 850.
0: Oh, young man, we'll all have to learn how to count in millions and billions in the post-war world.
1: Well, that's very interesting. Oh, here you are, Stuart. I'd like some dessert.
2: Can you take this seat, miss?
3: Oh, thank you.
1: Never mind the dessert, Stuart.
0: Well, I'm finished. Wouldn't you rather have this chair by the window?
3: Thank you.
0: And good day to you, young man. Thanks for your company.
1: Well, thanks to you for the tip on the international monetary situation. I can't wait to use it. Very interesting man.
3: Mm, and very distinguished looking, too. Who is he?
1: I don't know, but he's awfully good at counting. Is it all right if we talk?
3: Why not? You see, my mother never told me not to talk to strangers on a train.
1: I like your mother. Very intelligent woman.
3: Well, I'm no isolationist. But to make it proper, my name is Helen Carew.
1: Oh, and mine is Boston Blackie.
3: I've heard that name somewhere. Are you a baseball player?
1: No. Why? Do you like baseball?
3: No, not particularly.
1: Well, why did you bring up the subject?
3: Oh, just to make conversation.
1: Fine. Let's talk about you.
3: All right, look. I'm a very pleased young lady on a train between Chicago and New York.
1: Why are you pleased?
3: Because I didn't expect conversation with my dinner.
4: Well, do you realize that the International Monetary Fund will total about $8,500,000,000 this year?
3: No.
4: Yes. You see...
1: Uh-oh, it's back again.
0: Excuse me, I've lost something.
1: It can't be that $8,500,000,000.
0: No, it was a chamois pouch. I don't see it. Wait.
3: Oh, I'd better get out of the way.
0: It isn't here.
1: Well, pardon me, sir. What did you lose?
0: This is terrible, terrible. Waiter, waiter.
1: Well, it sounds important.
0: Young man, you have no idea how important. That pouch was worth $200,000.
1: That's a lot of money to be carrying around.
0: It wasn't money. It was an emerald. One of the most valuable gems in the world, the Star of the Nile.
1: What a pretty name.

0: I tell you, Inspector, I've been robbed. It was sometime during the dinner hour. The Star of the Nile is missing.
1: Okay, Mr. Stevens, I got that much from the telegram the conductor sent. Now, we'll search every passenger on the train if we have to, so calm down. Now, you say you thought you left it in the diner. Were you alone?
0: No, a young man joined me for dinner, and then later, just before I left, a young lady was seated at our table.
1: Mm-hmm. Friends of yours?
0: Oh, no, just the people one meets on a train.
1: Now, this young man, what was he like?
0: Well, he was a clean-cut-looking chap with dark hair, a good build, nice smile.
1: I'm not a bit surprised. And the young lady?
0: Oh, quite attractive. As a matter of fact, the young man seemed rather taken with her.
1: Well, Mr. Stevens, I don't think you have to worry about your Star of the Nile. I might even say the situation is well in hand. Matthew should be here any moment now with the man we're looking for.
2: Here he is, Chief.
1: Welcome, Boston Blackie. Welcome home. Your new home. As a matter of fact, I've prepared a special escort to take you there.
2: Well, now, how thoughtful, Inspector. But where's the brass band?
1: All right, come off it, Blackie. Where's the emerald?
0: This is a great shock to me, young man.
2: Well, it's no shock to me, sir. I know my Faraday. He never fails. He never fails to be dead wrong.
1: I'm sorry to disappoint you, Blackie. But you were in the diner with Mr. Stevens when the emerald disappeared.
2: Mr. Stevens? I didn't even know that was his name.
1: Oh, now, Blackie, as if you didn't know that Mr. Stevens was vice president of Godet's and that he was carrying the Star of the Nile to New York. As if you didn't read the papers.
2: Of course I read the papers, Inspector, but I was a little more interested in the fact that we'd just taken Cannes and Saipan.
1: Okay. Now you can tell me all about that at headquarters. Come on, Blackie.
2: Now look, Faraday, do you mind if I talk this over with Mr. Stevens?
1: Whatever you have to say, you stay at headquarters. Come on.
0: I'll be in touch with you, Inspector. Thanks again. Mm-hmm.
1: Now, about that brass band, Blackie, I'll arrange to have one when we send you up the river.
3: Oh, are you leaving, Mr. Blackie?
2: Oh, yes. Yes, my Uncle Faraday always brings the town car to meet me.
1: Uncle Faraday, my aunt.
3: Well, your Uncle Faraday must have a lot of influence. I wonder when the police are going to let the rest of us off the train.
2: Well, Miss Carew, I'll see if I can use my influence. You see, he happens to be the police. Uncle, meet Miss Carew.
3: How do you do, Mr. Faraday?
1: Pleased to meet you. I hope this fellow hasn't taken you in, too.
3: Oh, no, Mr. Faraday. On the contrary, he's been very nice to me.
2: Thank you.
1: Yeah, that's Blackie. Well, you might as well know, Miss Carew. He's being charged with the theft of the Star of the Nile.
3: But that's impossible.
1: Impossible? What do you mean, Miss Carew?
3: Well, I was at the table when Mr. Stevens discovered his loss, and I'm sure that Mr. Blackie had nothing whatever to do with it.
1: You haven't known him as long as I have, Miss Carew. You mean to tell me that Boston Blackie didn't do it?
3: That's exactly what I mean.
2: Well, thanks, Miss Carew, for telling the inspector something that he should have known. He usually goes the long way around. You helped him find the shortcut.
0: Oh, you haven't gone yet, Inspector.
1: No, I'm afraid we'll have to begin all over again, Mr. Stevens.
0: What do you mean?
1: Well, Miss Carew here has a strong alibi for Blackie, and I'm still looking for a loophole, but under the circumstances, I'm afraid I can't hold him.
0: But you're going to do something about it, aren't you, Inspector?
1: Well,
0: after all, you were sure that the emerald must still be on the train.
2: Well, that's right, Mr. Stevens, it is. That's what I tried to tell you before the inspector shut me up.
1: Oh, so you know. Well, come on, Blackie, where is it?
2: I didn't say I knew where. Mr. Stevens, you're rather absent-minded, aren't you?
0: Absent-minded? Why, no. Not
2: well, perhaps I'm jumping to conclusions, but of course, if you remember, you left the diner without paying your bill.
0: I did?
2: Oh, not that I minded buying your dinner, Mr. Stevens, but it occurred to me that if you were absent-minded enough to forget your dinner check, you also might have forgotten something else.
0: How could I forget the Star of the Nile? I put it in my vest pocket just before I went into the diner.
2: Are you sure you put it in your vest pocket, Mr. Stevens?
0: Yes.
2: Well, then the whole thing's solved. You know, all during dinner, I was envying you, Mr. Stevens. I really was. You looked so cool and comfortable in that sports jacket you were wearing, And you weren't wearing a vest, Mr. Stevens.
0: I wasn't? Well, that's absurd. Now, wait a minute.
1: Oh, what's going on here? Vests, sports jackets. Come on, Blackie.
2: Don't you remember, Mr. Stevens?
0: Now, let me think. I lay down to take a nap just before dinner.
2: Yes.
0: I got up and dressed and, by George, you're right.
2: Oh.
0: The emerald must be in the vest that I packed in my suitcase. Oh, Inspector, I'm terribly sorry to have caused you all this trouble, and you, young man, and young lady. Oh, thank you. Thank you very much, and good day.
1: Well, how do you like that?
2: You seem to be disappointed, Inspector.
1: Yeah. You know, if Boston Blackie can sit next to a guy in a train that's got something worth 200 grand and not do something about it, I guess it's time I turned in my bag.
2: Well, you should have thought of that before, Inspector. Just think. By now, you could have had a cottage, a couple of cows, a victory garden, instead of that pet ulcer of yours. By the way, what do you call it?
1: Boston Blackie. What else?
2: Why, Inspector, how sweet of you, naming your first one after me.
3: Taxi!
2: Miss Carew, I've been looking for you. Here's a cab coming up now. May I drop you someplace?
3: Oh, thanks.
2: Where to, Miss Carew?
3: The Middleton, please.
2: Okay, driver, 48th Street off Lexington.
3: You don't miss a thing, do you, Mr. Blackie?
2: Well, I have a great appreciation for beautiful things.
3: Oh, then you must have seen the Star of the Nile.
2: Star of the Nile?
3: Mm-hmm.
2: I was talking about beautiful things, such as, well, the dessert I had for dinner last night.
3: Oh, I was just marveling at how clever you were, helping Mr. Stevens to find his emerald.
2: Well, it isn't hard to find something that was never lost, Miss Carew. And incidentally, thanks for putting in a good word for me with the inspector.
3: Oh, don't mention it.
2: By the way, I'll bet there's another thing your mother forgot to warn you about.
3: Oh?
2: Accepting dinner invitations from a young man in a taxi cab.

0: I told you not to disturb me, Miss Everett. I'm too busy to see... Oh, who are you?
1: Louis.
0: Louis?
1: Yeah. Miller said you wanted to see me.
0: Oh, yes, Mr. Louis. Won't you sit down?
1: Now, look, let's get this straight, Mr. Stevens. I don't know you, but Miller said you had a job for a guy with fingers.
0: Well, I wouldn't exactly put it that way, Mr.
1: And another thing, Mr. Stevens. This is strictly business. Miller says you want me to open up a safe down at Godet's and lift a hunk of jewelry.
0: Well, now...
1: And what's more, Mr. Stevens? I know you're vice president of Godet's. That's your business, but it ain't mine. And if you're worrying about what might happen, you're in a swell spot. After all, who'd the judge believe, me or you?
0: Well, I'm glad we understand each other, Mr. Louis. The emerald has already been deposited in the Godet vault, and since the exhibit will open tomorrow, there's no reason for any further delay.

0: Hey, Blackie. Did you hear me calling you?
1: Well, vaguely. To be honest with you, Shorty, I had my mind on somebody else.
0: Well, boss, I just heard something I thought you'd be interested in.
1: Yeah?
0: You know, you were telling me about that emerald mixed up on the train?
1: Yeah.
0: Well, I just got a tip, see? Somebody's going to crack the Godet safe for that emerald.
1: When?
0: Midnight.
1: How straight was this tip, Shorty?
0: A very reliable tip, boss. A Fingers told me.
1: Fingers? Oh, that's too big a job for him. He's only got 10.
0: Well, that's what the man said. He said that.
1: That small-time safe-cracker. I guess I'd better go down and help him out. But before business, pleasure. Well, for once, Miss Carew, I can't blame Faraday. After all, he brought us together.
2: Brought us together?
1: Yes.
2: What do you mean?
1: Well, if he hadn't accused me, you wouldn't have had the opportunity to vouch for me, and, well, I wouldn't have had the opportunity to show you my appreciation.
2: Oh, I see. Well, the whole thing was a little silly anyway.
1: Oh, well, not altogether. Faraday has the memory of an elephant and the persistence of a little beaver. And looks like both of them. If anything happens, it's got to be Boston Blackie.
2: Oh, that's a nuisance, isn't it?
1: Oh, I don't know. Faraday hounds me, but it's good to have him around at the windup.
2: Blackie, I don't quite make you out, but I like you.
1: Thanks. I hope that's an understatement.
2: Well, I'm surprised the police are so suspicious of you.
1: Oh, that's the story of my life. You see, Faraday has good instincts, only he picks the wrong person. If he knew, for instance, that tonight I may have something to do with robbing a vault, he'd become suspicious right away.
2: But of course you haven't anything to do with that.
1: But of course I have. Only it's not as bad as it sounds.
2: Oh, now I'm really puzzled.
1: Well, the only puzzle is, why don't I spend the rest of the evening with you?
2: Meaning that you have to leave?
1: Meaning that I have an important conference about something green and something Egyptian.
2: Oh, I see. But like the Sphinx, you won't talk.
1: Perhaps I'll have something to tell you later. I'll get your coat.
2: Oh, thanks. I have to phone.
1: But don't make any dates for the next month. I want to put in my bid first.
3: Hello? Operator, give me Madison 72772. Hello? Inspector, this is Helen Carew. I just had dinner with Boston Blackie. We're leaving now. He's dropping me off at my hotel.
2: He's going down to Godet's. He's after the emerald.
3: And, Inspector, if you should happen to catch him, please don't mention me.
4: The flowers that bloom in the summer have nothing on your pretty cotton washable dresses, ladies. Not when it comes to eye-filling loveliness. And say, you were particular to pick out just the dresses you wanted, weren't you? Well, then you ought to be just as particular about your soap. That's when you want Rinso. 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Yes, you'll be proud of your Rinso wash. I'll bet you'll join our chorus of women who have learned to sing their way through wash day like this.
5: Rinso white, rinso white, happy little wash day song. 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Rinso white, rinso white, happy little wash day song.
4: So get Rinso tomorrow. And now back to Chester Morris and the adventures of Boston Blackie. Boston Blackie, unaware that Helen Carew has tipped off Inspector Faraday as to his destination, is en route to Godet's Jewelers to try to prevent the robbery of the vault there and to discover who is back of the attempt to steal the famous Star of the Nile emerald. It is midnight at the Godet vault.
6: It's no use, Louis. It's one of them new style vaults. I can't make it out.
7: Well, we got dynamite. I have to use it. I don't like a noisy job, but where is it?
8: I left it out in the alley, boss.
7: Now, go get it.
8: Okay, I'm going.
7: Try again, Fingers. Stevens is paying off plenty.
6: Well, I'm nervous. This is a big job, boss.
1: Too big for you, Fingers. Okay, stay where you are.
7: Boston Blackie.
1: That's right. What were you saying about a certain Mr. Stevens?
7: Now, look, Blackie, let's be sensible about this.
1: Well,
7: we're having a little trouble cracking this crib. Yeah.
1: I'll make a bet with you.
7: I'll bet you can't open it.
1: Are you kidding, Fingers?
7: I'll make a good bet.
1: All right.
7: So it'll pay you to try.
1: Well, I'll make a bet with you. Not the kind of a bet that'll pay you in money, but it might save a few years of your life.
7: Yeah?
1: Yeah, all you have to do is talk.
8: Yeah, we'll talk, Blackie. And drop your rod first.
1: Oh, so you got a little playmate. Okay, take your gun away from my back.
8: Get it, Louis.
7: I get it. You know, Blackie, this is a happy coincidence. As I said before, we can use you. Only now the bet's off. You're just gonna do it. Come on, get those fingers working.
1: And suppose these fingers can't open the vault.
7: And the next time you go to buy gloves, you better look for mittens. Come on, take a good look at the crib.
1: Oh, a beautiful job. You know, Faraday should see me now. Okay. Stand back and keep quiet.
7: Yeah, we'll be quiet, all right, but it's up to you, Blackie. This gun can make a lot of noise.
1: Shh. Wait a minute. It feels like, there's one. Now let's try this. Uh-huh, next one. Now that's two. Now...
9: Hold it up, we'll break this door down. Come on, it's the law.
10: It's the cops.
7: Yeah, Miller. Is the alley door open?
10: Yeah, and Joe's covering out there.
7: Okay, let's beat it.
10: What about Blackie?
7: Forget about Blackie. Come on.
10: Okay, I'll pick.
11: Hey, carry it out, Chief. Stop, Blackie, or we'll shoot.
10: I warned you, Blackie. Hey, this isn't Blackie. Hey, who are these other two?
7: Oh, Louie, huh?
10: Yeah, Fingers and Miller.
7: Hey, what is this, a national convention? Where's Blackie?
12: How'd you know Blackie was going to be down there, Faraday?
7: A little bird told me, but where is he?
12: Well, now, I don't expect you to believe this, Inspector, but so help me. We were passing by the alley, and we heard a noise, and we come in. Naturally curious, you understand?
7: Yeah.
12: And who do you suppose was starting to crack that vault?
7: Don't tell me, Boston Blackie?
12: Yeah.
7: Well, then what are we doing out here in the alley? He couldn't have gotten away.
10: Yeah, Chief, there's only two doors to that room. We came through this one.
7: Eddie,
10: he better be back in that vault room.
7: That's right. Eddie, watch these mugs here.
10: Right.
7: Come on, Matthews, let's have a look.
10: Ain't in here.
7: Well, I can see for myself, Matthews. I can see for myself. Must have slipped through the door before we came in. Matthews, you're fired.
10: Me, Chief? I ain't done nothing.
7: That's the trouble. You never do anything. I'll see if the vault's open, Matthews.
10: Okay, Chief. Now, lock tight in the drum. There ain't a mark on it. Looks like we saved the emerald for go days, huh, Inspector?
7: Yeah, but I wish somebody had saved Blackie for me. Matthews, I hate to say it, but we gave Blackie a break. We came in just in time to save him from getting into trouble.
13: I just wanted to thank you, Inspector, for preventing the robbery last night and catching the thieves.
7: Don't mention it, Mr. Stephen.
13: Tell me, did they have a chance to open the vault?
7: Nope, we were Johnny on the spot. They never even got started.
13: Well, Inspector, I can't thank you enough for the fine job you've done.
7: Fine job. Nothing ever happens. Nobody steals anything. Listen, Mr. Stevens, if somebody should steal that emerald and I catch him, then you can thank me. What burns me up is that Boston Blackie was down there, too, but he got away.
13: Boston Blackie, he got away? Are you sure the vault wasn't opened?
7: Sure, we tried it. It was locked tight.
13: Well, that's fine, but to be on the safe side, I'd better check up. I'll go right down to the vault myself. But I tell you, Faraday, it's gone. The emerald's gone. I just searched the vault. It's gone.
14: That's great. I've really got Boston Blackie now. Don't worry, Mr. Stevens. Calm down. You'll get your star, and I'll get Boston Blackie.
1: So that's what happened, Helen. Faraday collected three mugs, and he didn't seem pleased about it.
3: Blackie, how did you get out?
1: Well, while Faraday was rounding up the other mugs, I got the last number of the vault's combination, you see?
3: Mm-hmm.
1: I opened the door and stepped in and then closed it.
3: But you might have been locked in.
1: I was locked in, fortunately, because somebody tried the handle of the vault later.
3: Hmm.
1: You see, Helen, modern vaults have an anti-hold-up device.
3: What's that?
1: Oh, it's a sort of gimmick that locks the door from the inside.
3: Mm-hmm.
1: Well, I just pushed the lever. After they left, I slipped out through the alley door.
3: What were you after, Blackie?
1: I told you before. Something green and something Egyptian. The Star of the Nile Emerald, of course.
3: Did you find it in the vault?
1: Yes.
3: Oh.
1: But I didn't take it. I just wanted to make sure it was there.
3: You didn't take it. Blackie, I don't understand you.
1: Now, look, somebody's after the Star of the Nile, and if he gets it, somebody's going to take the rap for it. Could be me, but that's not the point. Nobody's going to take a rap for somebody else while I'm around.
3: You're talking about somebody. Who?
1: I'll find that out. But first, I want to have a talk with Mr. Stevens at his hotel. Perhaps he has an idea. Goodbye, Helen. Next time, I promise you, we won't have any outside interference.
3: Operator, give me Madison 72772. Hello? Helen Carew speaking. Oh, the inspector isn't there? Well, then I want to leave a message. Tell him that Boston Blackie is on his way to the Cavanaugh Hotel to see Mr. Stevens. I can't wait for the inspector to call back, so tell him I'm going to see Stevens, too, right now. But try to get the inspector there as quickly as you can.
7: Slow down, Blackie. Slow down there. Okay, you can march in step with me and Matthews now.
1: You're taking your afternoon constitutional, gentlemen?
7: What were you doing back there at the Middleton apartment, Blackie?
1: Now, Inspector, you're privileged to know anything about my public life.
7: Mm-hmm.
1: But I insist that you don't interfere in my private affairs.
7: Well, this is a little private affair that I am interfering in.
1: Oh.
7: You're under arrest for stealing the Star of the Nile.
1: What, again?
7: And no alibi this time, either. You were down at the Goday Vault with Louis and the two other guys. I got them and searched them, but you got away. Now, somebody got that emerald out of the vault. Come on. Shake a leg, Blackie. Hey, I didn't say stop. I said go.
15: Police!
13: Police, I've been robbed.
15: You have?
13: Who robbed?
15: Have you gone nuts, Blackie?
13: Let me go, police!
15: Oh, cut it out. What is it?
13: Who robbed? Let me go. Somebody pull the gun on me, the two of them. Help!
15: Now, listen, you, I'll really give it to you.
13: Hear him? He's threatening me. Hey, he's gone. Matthews,
15: why don't you help me out of this mob?
13: Hey, folks, look, I'm a police inspector. Honest, I am. Matthews, quick, shoot it, Blackie! Hey, listen, all of you, stand back. Lay off that fella. He's a police. That's Matthews. He's police, too.
15: Thanks, Chief. Say, did Blackie get away?
13: Yeah. Matthews, you're fired!
3: But I was sure he was coming here, Mr. Stevens.
16: Miss Carew, why should Mr. Blackie come to see me at my hotel? Besides, I'm confident that by this time, Inspector Faraday has made sure that the young man is no longer a free agent.
3: Perhaps, yes, perhaps you're right. But, well, I'm not sure the inspector is right in what he's doing.
16: Oh, now, Miss Carew, it's quite obvious that you have an attachment for Mr. Blackie. And if the police have taken him, I won't have to worry about the Star of the Nile any longer.
1: The police haven't taken me, Mr. Stevens.
16: Boston Blackie.
1: And incidentally, if I knew how much the Star of the Nile would be worth to you, I might listen to reason.
3: Blackie.
1: Hello, Miss Carew. I rather expected you'd be here, too. I wouldn't try to phone Mr. Stevens. You really don't want the police to come up here.
16: Why not?
1: Because it would be very embarrassing for you. And besides, it would be very embarrassing if I had to use this gun.
3: Blackie, look.
1: Oh, Helen, don't. Helen, why did you knock the gun out of my hand?
3: Because you had me fooled for a while, but I'm finally beginning to understand you, Blackie.
16: All right, the two of you stand still. Put your hands up high.
1: Oh, so you have a gun, too, Mr. Stevens. Is that to guard the emerald you stole from your own vault?
3: Mr. Stevens took the emerald?
1: Yes. Usually when people want to steal something, they just steal it. But Mr. Stevens had to do it the hard way.
16: But you made it much easier for me, Mr. Blackie. You see, you were in the vault, and now everybody will know that Boston Blackie stole the emerald.
1: Just one thing I'd like to know, Mr. Stevens. Why does a vice president of a large firm like Godet's have to steal a piece of jewelry?
16: Well, there's an ugly word for it, embezzlement. I'm awfully sorry, Miss Carew. Sorry that you came here tonight, because no one else can know what you two know now. I'm going to have to kill you.
1: Come on, Stevens. Give me that gun.
16: Stay where you are.
1: I want that gun, Stevens.
3: Blackie, don't.
16: I told you to stay where you are.
1: Look, you can't pull that trigger.
16: Get back! Get back!
15: Thanks, Helen, for sending the message.
1: Yeah, Inspector, I think Mr. Stevens will go with you now. Oh,
15: Stevens?
1: Yes, Inspector, and thanks for putting Helen on this case. We've got your man.
15: Come on, let's go.
16: No, I won't go. I can't go. Huh? I've gone long enough. I can never catch up. For years now, I've been running after myself, running away from something. I couldn't stop, but I've got to stop. You'll never get me, I tell you. I've got to stop.
1: Well, we got what we were looking for, but I can't say I'm very happy about it. Well, Faraday, this time I've really got to thank you.
15: Don't kid me, Blackie.
1: No, on the level. You saved my life. You know, it's the first time in 10 years that I've been scared.
15: Really?
1: Well, you know, Stevens might have pulled that trigger.
15: No such luck.
1: Oh, very funny. Yes, he'd have shot Helen and me if you hadn't knocked on the door. He had only one other way out, Faraday, and because you came in, he took that way.
15: Always blaming it on me, huh?
1: Now, look, Inspector, won't you miss me a teeny little bit?
15: Does a guy miss a headache?
1: You know, Helen, you really had me fooled.
3: Hmm?
1: But let me give you a tip. The next time you call Madison 72772, you better be inside a telephone booth.
3: What?
1: Remember when we were out for dinner the first time?
3: Yeah.
1: Well, I went to get your coat, and as I was leaving, I heard you ask the operator for Madison 72772.
15: My private number.
1: Sure. Only a few people know that number, and I'm proud to be one of them.
3: So you knew I was working for the inspector.
1: Sure, but that didn't matter. You already had your hooks in me, and I couldn't get loose.
3: Well, perhaps now you'd like me to unhook you?
1: Oh, honey, with you, anything goes. By hook or by crook.
4: I suppose it's your business if you want to make a big job out of dishwashing, but I'd like to butt in just the same because I feel you don't really like to spend a lot of time at the kitchen sink. 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Those Pepe Rinso suds get your dishes sparkling bright so easily that there's not much point in scraping and scouring with the lazy suds of some soaps. And Rinso's so economical, too. 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So better get Rinso tomorrow for dishwashing, for all the soap and water jobs around the house, and for a wash that's Rinso white and Rinso bright. And now a glimpse at next week's adventure of Boston Blackie.
6: Here goes.
17: What a crack-up.
6: Them plainclothes cops in that car ain't never going to interrupt another one of our hijack jobs.
18: Plainclothes cops? Them ain't no cops. The driver of the car that just wrapped around a telephone pole is Boston Blackie.
4: Blackie. Friends, millions of tons of paper are needed to ship ammunition and blood plasma, so vitally necessary in the winning of this war. Do your share to see that our boys get the material they need. Save paper. The need is terribly urgent. Now, one simple way to help is to take your own shopping bag to the grocer's.

0: Be sure to listen in at this same time next week for another exciting adventure with Boston Blackie. You can see Chester Morris as Boston Blackie on the screen at your favorite movie theater. Boston Blackie's latest Columbia picture is One Mysterious Night, soon to be released. Richard Lane appears as Inspector Faraday. Music by Charles Cornell. 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

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Attention all Tuolumne County Sheriff cars. Broadcast number 55. A murder at the Tuttleton Schoolhouse. Suspect unknown. That is all.

0: Esplanade.
1: Why, it's lost.
0: Lost? That's a hot one. Well, Dr. Lindsley, you ought to know the sales story on Rio Grande crack gasoline by now. Ad lib it.
1: Oh, Bill, the audience knows that story by heart.
0: Oh, you mean that one about Rio Grande crack gasoline powering more police cars in California and Arizona than any other brand?
1: Yes.
0: Well, tell them something else, then.
1: All right. Ladies and gentlemen, here's an interesting point. Do you realize that the success of this program depends on several hundred listeners getting up after every broadcast, going to a nearby Rio Grande service station and saying...
2: I just heard calling all cars, and I want to try that Rio Grande crack gasoline.
0: Well, let's not ask everybody to do that tonight. Tomorrow morning will do. But I hope our audience does realize that we put on this show once a week, then we spend the rest of the week gathering data to give you another good show, and we can't hear your applause. Neither can the Rio Grande Oil Company. The only way we can tell if you like calling all cars and if you want this show to go on is for you to go to a service station and ask for Rio Grande cracked gasoline. I don't care how you say it. Ask for calling all cars gasoline if you wish. But let's hear from you. And now, on with the show.

0: It is with great pleasure that we now introduce the man under whose direction the investigation of tonight's crime was conducted. Sheriff Jack H. Dombacher of Tuolumne County.
1: Good evening. It is an honor to be permitted to speak to the largest radio audience in the West, the audience of Calling All Cars. I have listened with keen interest to the cases of those fine peace officers, Jim Davis, Bodie Wallman, John Black, and others which have already been broadcast. My work in policing a more rural territory naturally embraces problems different from those faced by the police chiefs of metropolitan communities. Though, because of less populous centers, our crime rate is lower, still it often happens that our crimes are more difficult to solve. Such was the case with the story you're about to hear tonight. The murderer, the last person one would logically suspect, had carefully planned and accomplished the crime, and would be free today had it not been for modern police science and the technical assistance of that eminent criminologist, Dr. E.O. Heinrich of the University of California. This is one of the most interesting cases I have ever worked on. I hope you enjoy it. Thank you.

0: It is late afternoon, some years ago in Tuttletown, a small community in Northern California. Hank Turner is sitting in his parlor, waiting for his son to return from work in the lumber mill. Hank is annoyed about something and pays scant attention to the day-old San Francisco paper he is idly scanning. He hears footsteps and the knob turning in the door.
1: That you, Herb?
2: Yes, Pat.
1: Come in here.
2: Come in. Well, what's in the paper today?
1: Nothing. A letter come for you today.
2: Oh, yeah? Where is it?
1: There on the table.
2: Well, that's Jim Dandy. Mind if I go up to my room and read it?
1: Yes, I mind. Sit down, boy. I want to talk to you.
2: What is it, Pat?
1: That's the second letter has come for you in 3 weeks. And both of them come from that there town in Texas.
2: Well, what of it?
1: That woman's still writing to you.
2: Well, what if she is?
1: We talked that all out, Herb. I ain't going to have you marrying up with some woman you hear from to one of them there matrimonial agencies.
2: They only have the best people at that agency.
1: Best people? How do you know?
2: She sent me her picture. She told me all about herself.
1: Yeah. And she told you she had a brat. She's been married afore.
2: But she's divorced.
1: Divorced. Yes, and God-fearing people don't get divorced. They stay married.
2: Why, Pap, in New York and in Hollywood, lots of people get divorced. That ain't no sin.
1: The church frowns on it. It ain't right. It ain't decent.
2: Alma's decent.
1: A lot you know. If she couldn't be a good wife to one husband, how do you know she'd be a good wife to you?
2: She writes a mighty pretty letter.
1: Now that won't bake no bread.
2: Well, I'm in love with her.
1: In love with her? Why, you ain't even seen her. You're in love with a picture. In love with some scrawls of ink on a piece of paper. You ain't old enough to know what love is.
2: I'm going on 27, Pap.
1: I was 35 before I married your ma. I know what I'm talking about. You ain't much more than a shirt-tailed brat yet.
2: Look here, Pap. You got to make up your mind sooner or later that I'm a man. And what's more, Alma's coming up from Texas next week, and I'm going to marry her.
1: Son, you ain't going to marry her. I forbid it.
2: Pap, I got a mind of my own, and it's made up. I'm going to marry Alma next Tuesday.

0: With the determination of a young man in love, Herb carries out his threat, meets his mail-order bride in San Francisco, journeys with her to Reno, where, reversing the usual procedure, he marries her on November 12, 1927. 2 days later, Herb brings his bride and her young son back to Tuttletown for the parental blessing.
1: Pap, this here's Alma.
2: Huh?
3: I'm pleased to meet you, Mr. Turner. Can I call you Paul?
2: What?
1: You see, Pap, we was married up to Reno yesterday.
2: Married, eh? I thought I forbid it.
1: Well, Pap, you know the saying is, love will find a way.
2: And where be you figuring on living?
1: Why, I thought as how we'd light here for a spell.
2: You take a lot for granted, don't you, boy?
3: I'm mighty willing, Paul Turner. I learned my keep doing the housework, and I can cook right now,
2: too. I told you, boy, I wouldn't
1: have... Alma's awful willing, Pap. Why don't you let her stay?
2: Well, I guess we could do with another hand around here. Your ma ain't got as much get up and go as she used to have.
1: Then you give us your blessing, Pap?
2: I ain't a-saying it how I do. We'll see.
3: What's that?
2: Some little brat throwed a ball through the window. Hey, come back here. Come back, don't try to run away.
3: Why, it's Joey. Oh, I'm sure he didn't mean it, Paul.
2: Joey? Who's Joey?
1: He's Alma's boy, Pap. And mine now. We brung him along.
2: Oh, Alma's boy, eh? Brung the brat with you, did you? Well, if he spends any time around here, I'll take that sort of devilman out of him with a razor strap.
0: Hank Turner's attitude does not change, and poor Joey is the object of his step-grandfather's constant criticism. Whenever Alma objects, Herb, once the first flush of love has subsided, sides with his father. 2 years of constant wrangling over the subject of the boy create a strange circumstance in the Turner household. On the night of the 26th of April, 1929, all Tuttletown is in a flurry of excitement. In the rough board schoolhouse, a dance is being held. From the cow ranches and from the gold camps, the countryside flocks to the social. And by 9 o'clock, the dance floor is filled with couples strutting through a Virginia reel to the music furnished by Hank Turner and his brother. Outside, Herb sulks in his car.
4: What's the matter, Herb? Ain't you coming into the social?
1: No. Don't feel like it.
4: How come?
1: Oh, me and the old woman had another battle.
4: Ain't getting along so good, huh?
1: Oh, I guess we get along as well as the next ones. I reckon all women are alike.
4: Yeah, you know how it is, Herb. We can't get along with them, and we can't get along without them. Well, see you later, Herb.
5: Good evening, Mrs. Turner.
6: Good evening, Mr. Johnson. Well, Herbert, are you going to sit out here all evening?
1: I told you I didn't want to come to this monkey shine.
6: It looks mighty funny when a woman's husband won't come in and dance with her.
1: I can't dance and you know it.
6: Well, you'll catch cold sitting out here. And I brought you some coffee. That'll warm you up.
1: Thanks. How late are you going to stay?
6: As late as I want to.
5: Well, Mr. Turner, you feel like joining the dance with me?
6: Oh, yes, thank you, Mr. Johnson. Suppose we do take a turn or two.
4: Right, nice jamming tonight, eh?
6: Sure is. My, it makes me feel young again to be dancing.
4: Young again? Why, shucks, Mrs. Turner, you're stealing chicken.
6: Oh, Mr. Johnson.
4: Sure be. If you want Herb Turner's wife, I declare I think I'd court you myself.
6: Oh, Mr. Johnson.
4: You know, I'd like it if you'd call me Pete.
6: All right, Pete.
7: Something's wrong with Herb. He's something awful. Something awful. He's rising and groaning.
6: Where is he?
7: Outside. You better come quick.
6: Yes,

0: A doctor is called from Sonora, and before he can arrive, Herb Turner is dead. The sheriff is called. He orders the body turned over to the coroner for autopsy, and he and a deputy get the names and addresses of the guests at the party. The next morning, Sheriff Dombacher and a deputy are seated in the sheriff's office discussing the case as they await the findings of the coroner.
1: You know, Ed, I'm positive that guy was murdered.
2: Yeah, well, what makes you so sure? All you have to go on is circumstantial evidence.
1: I realize that. But I think we can find the murderer and convict him on that evidence. We've got the cup that the victim drank the coffee from and this empty vial I picked up near the car last night.
2: What was in it?
1: I don't know, but I've put in a call for the druggist who sold it. I'm expecting him up here, and I've asked him to bring his poison register.
2: Poison register? You think Turner was poisoned?
1: Yes. Come in.
3: I'm Edward Swallow. You sent for me?
1: Yes, Mr. Swallow. Sit down, please. You brought your record of poison sales?
3: Oh, yes, sir. It's right here.
1: I have here an empty bottle from your drugstore. There's a number on the label, 1263. Have you a record of that sale?
3: Let me see. 1263. Oh, yes, sir. Here it is.
1: What was the sale?
3: 1/8 ounce of strychnine.
1: Strychnine? What did I tell you, Ed?
2: Well, still, that doesn't prove anything.
1: Well, when I find an empty poison bottle and a dead man within 6 feet of each other, I begin to put two and two together. Who did you sell this strychnine to, Mr. Swallow?
3: Mrs. Jo Williams, sir. She said she wanted to poison a dog that had been killing her chickens.
1: Do you know this Mrs. Williams? Have you ever seen her before?
3: No, sir.
1: Would you recognize her if you saw her again?
3: Yes, I think I would.
1: That's fine, Mr. Swallow. We may call upon you for an identification. Now, if you'll let me have the page out of your register that has Mrs. Williams' signature on it,
3: Let you do that, sir. The law says I must keep the record.
1: Well, I'm the law, Mr. Swallow.
3: Yes, sir, but I...
1: The reason you're required to keep a record of all sales of poison is to be of assistance in just such cases as this.
3: Yes, sir, I suppose that's so. Well, very well, then. Here's the page.
1: Thank you, Mr. Swallow, and we'll let you know when we need your valued assistance again.
3: Thank you, sir. Thank you. Good day.
1: Good day, Mr. Swallow. Well, Ed, we're getting places.
2: Well, not that I can notice.
1: Well, stick around and watch this case grow. Oh, good morning, Doctor.
4: Morning, Sheriff.
1: Well, have you completed the autopsy?
4: Yeah.
1: And?
4: A man died of strychnine poison.
1: Just as I thought.
4: Well, how did you know?
1: I just finished tracing the sale of a bottle I found near his car. It contains strychnine. Undoubtedly, under analysis, the coffee cup will show strychnine.
2: Yeah, which doesn't prove he was murdered at all. He could have poured the strychnine into the coffee himself, thrown the bottle away, and committed suicide.
1: He could have, but he didn't. I'm going to question everyone who was at that dance last night until I get the information I'm after.
0: Painstakingly, Sheriff Dombacher questions the guests who had attended the Tuttletown dance. He learns from witnesses that Alma Turner had carried the fatal cup of coffee to her husband. He learns that at least one person saw her stirring the cup in a dark corner. Then he interviews a Mrs. Ruby Carter.
1: Mrs. Carter, you were at the dance the other night?
5: Yes, sir.
1: I understand that Mrs. Turner took a cup of coffee out to her husband shortly before his death. Is that right?
5: I believe she did.
1: Did you see her carry the cup out to him?
5: Well, not exactly. But I was sitting near the door talking to some friends, and Mrs. Turner came by with a cup of coffee in her hand. Someone bumped her, and she spilled some of the coffee on my best red silk dress.
1: She spilled some of the coffee on your dress?
5: Yes. Oh, it wasn't her fault, really. But I couldn't help feeling put out about it. The dress is ruined.
1: Have you got it here?
5: Why, yes. It's in the cupboard.
1: Do you mind showing it to me?
5: No, of course not. I don't see what you want to look at it for.
1: Well, I've got my reasons, Mrs. Carter.
5: Well, just a minute. I'll fetch it. Here it is. Just look at them coffee stains. Ain't it a shame?
1: Yes, it is, Mrs. Carter. These are the stains here?
5: Yes, right there on the skirt.
1: Mrs. Carter, I'll have to take this skirt with me.
5: What for?
1: For evidence.
5: Well, I don't know what you're talking about. But if you want that dress, you'll have to pay me what it's worth.
1: Well, I thought you said it's ruined.
5: Well, it is, but I can still use it around the house.
1: Well, I think we can arrange to pay you for it.
5: I can't for the life of me see what you want with it.
1: Well, I'm not at liberty to tell you now, Mrs. Carter. But I've got a hunch you'd be surprised if you knew what else was in those stains besides coffee.

0: Sheriff Dombacher turns over the evidence he has collected to C.H. Grayson, District Attorney of Tuolumne County. And he immediately consults the distinguished criminologist, Dr. E.O. Heinrich, who carefully examines all the items. Several days go by, and then Dr. Heinrich makes his report to Mr. Grayson.
1: Well, Dr. Heinrich, what's the verdict?
2: The sheriff's hunch was correct. We'll begin at the beginning. First, I examined the poison register from the Tuolumne drugstore. I found the handwriting of the signature, Mrs. Joe Williams, to be similar to the examples of the handwriting of Mrs. Herbert Turner submitted to me.
1: Similar, Doctor. But are they identical?
2: In my opinion, they are. If necessary, I am prepared to demonstrate their identity by the customary methods of photomicrographic enlargement.
1: That's fine. Now, how about the coffee cup?
2: In the cup, I found a residue. On the outside of the cup, I found stains. Both residue and stains contained evaporated coffee, milk, and strychnine.
1: Enough strychnine to cause death?
2: More than enough.
1: Of course, it could have been suicide.
2: I personally doubt that.
1: Why?
2: Do you remember how I examined the car in which Turner met his death?
1: Yes, I remember you threw a reflection of sunlight against the fenders and body.
2: Right. I noticed in the strong reflected light some stains of foreign substance.
1: Yes.
2: I analyzed those stains. They contained original undissolved crystals of strychnine. They were deposited in such a position on the door and fender of the car that they could only be deposited in the act of spilling the coffee.
1: Mm-hmm.
2: Not as a result of coughing or spewing the liquid, as the victim might have done himself.
1: Then you conclude...
2: That the polluted coffee was given to him. I have further reason to believe that.
1: And what is that?
2: I have analyzed the coffee stains on the red silk dress sent to me.
1: And what did you find?
2: The stains on that dress were caused by the coffee spilled by Mrs. Turner, weren't they?
1: So we understand.
2: Those stains contain strychnine.
1: Then Mrs. Turner placed the strychnine in the coffee, carried it out to her husband, and served him the poisonous drink?
2: It would appear so from the evidence, although it's all circumstantial.
1: Then Sheriff Dombacher's hunch was correct.
3: Howdy, Sheriff.
4: Hello, Mr. Turner.

0: Howdy, Sheriff.
1: Hello, Mr. Turner.
0: You found the murder of my boy yet, Sheriff?
1: I think we have. Is Mrs. Turner at home?
0: You don't mean Almy?
1: I mean your son's wife.
0: Well, we thought as how she done it. I always knowed she'd do her no good. That high step and hiding.
1: Oh, wait a minute, Mr. Turner. I haven't said anything.
0: But Alma did do it now, didn't she, Sheriff?
1: I'm not saying she did or did not. But I want to know whether you'll sign a complaint charging your daughter-in-law with murder.
0: Sheriff, I'll be glad to. Give me them there papers.
1: Here you are.
0: There. That make it legal?
1: Yes.
0: Well, me. Almy!
2: Yes, Paul?
0: Come out here. You got a visitor.
2: A visitor? Well, who's come to see me, Paul? Is it Mr. Johnson?
0: No, it ain't Pete Johnson. It's the sheriff. He's come to take you to jail for murdering Herb.
3: What? What? You're fooling me, Paul.
0: I ain't a fooling you. Tell her, Sheriff.
1: Mrs. Turner, I arrest you for the murder of your husband.
3: You arrest me? For murdering Herb? No. No. I didn't kill him. Well, I loved him. But he was the only man in my life. No, I'm not guilty. I'm not. I swear I'm not.

0: On May 14, 1929, less than a month after the fatal Tuttletown dance, Alma Turner comes up for preliminary hearing in the town of Columbia in Tuolumne County. The courtroom is so crowded with curious town folks and ranchers from the surrounding country that the trial is adjourned to an open-air dance floor in the town square. Here, amid a pastoral scene, while calm spring sunshine filters through lazily waving tree branches, while sparrows twitter and meadowlarks sing, a woman goes on trial for her life. District Attorney Grayson presents his damning evidence item by item. After examination of the attending physician and the coroner, he calls Mr. Swallow to the stand.
1: Now, what is your name, please?
2: Edward Swallow.
1: And where do you reside?
2: Tuolumne, sir.
1: What is your occupation?
2: Pharmacist.
1: On the 26th of April, did you have occasion to sell any poison of such a nature that would require the signature of the purchaser?
2: Yes, I did.
1: To whom was the sale made?
2: A person signed the name Mrs. Joe Williams.
1: What kind of poison was purchased?
2: Strychnine, sir.
1: Had you ever seen this Mrs. Joe Williams before?
2: No, I hadn't.
1: Was the signature of Mrs. Joe Williams attached to the record in your presence?
2: Yes, it was.
1: Will the defendant please stand up? Thank you. Mr. Swallow, is the lady who is now standing the same person who made the poison purchase that day?
2: I believe it is.
1: But are you positive?
2: Yes, I am.
1: Thank you, Mr. Swallow. Your witness.
3: Mr. Swallow, I have heard you testify that you are positive the defendant purchased strychnine from you and signed her name as Mrs. Joe Williams. How are you positive? I'm waiting for your answer.
2: I can't answer that.
3: Just you and the purchaser were in the store at the time the poison was purchased.
2: Yes, sir.
3: Now, you cannot tell me the reason why you so positively identify this woman.
2: No, I can't.
3: What was the color of her hair? Tell me quickly without looking.
2: It was brown.
3: Yes, the defendant's hair is brown. But, Mr. Swallow, have you any idea how many other women in the world have brown hair? Have you any idea, Mr. Swallow, how many shades of hair coloration are referred to as brown?
2: Why, no, I haven't.
3: Then how can you be so positive in this identification you've made?
2: Well, I got a small store and I don't sell poison every day. I remember the people I sell it to.
3: And you are positive that this is the same woman?
2: Yes, I am.
3: That is all.
1: Your Honor, I submit to the court at this time that there is sufficient evidence in my mind to bind the defendant over to trial in the Superior Court. And I will ask that she be held to answer for trial in the Superior Court.
4: Has the attorney for the defense any remarks?
3: We have no evidence to offer, Your Honor. However, I might say at this time, if the court please, the defendant has not been informed of her rights. Neither has she been charged with anything in this court that I know of. I have not seen any indictment or any complaint or anything at all.
1: Your Honor, if my worthy colleague has not seen a complaint, then he has not looked for it. The record is here for him to scan if he wishes to examine it. I feel that the prosecution has shown just and sufficient

0: reason why the defendant should be bound over to the Superior Court for a trial on charge of murder.
1: In view of the testimony just heard, it appears to me that the offense of murder has been committed, and that there is sufficient cause to believe that the defendant, Alma Turner, is guilty thereof. Therefore, I order that she be held to answer the same, and that she be committed to the sheriff of the county of Tuolumne to await trial on the charge of murder.
2: Committed to a cell in the Sonora jail, Alma Turner loudly protests her innocence. As District Attorney Grayson knits together the last vagrant thread of the splendid evidence provided him by Sheriff Dombacher. Then the District Attorney holds a brief conference with the attorney for the defense.
3: Well, I don't know what defense you plan for your client, but I can assure you that whatever it is, we'll beat you in court.
4: What makes you so certain?
3: I'm so certain that I don't mind telling you some of the points you'll prove before the jury.
4: What are they?
3: Well, you already know we can prove that Mrs. Turner purchased the strychnine. Furthermore, we'll prove that she placed the strychnine in Mr. Turner's coffee, that she carried the coffee cup from the schoolhouse out to the car, that she herself gave the coffee to Turner, and in so doing spilt some of it on the car.
4: I'm still not convinced that you can prove all those things.
3: May I inform you that this is not guesswork, that every fact I've stated we will prove on the sworn reports of the findings of Dr. Heinrich on the evidence we've procured.
4: In that case, I had better consult my client.
3: Yes, I think you had.
2: On June 4th, following the consultation between Alma Turner and her attorney, she is led before Superior Judge Warren.
1: Alma Turner, you are charged with murder. How do you plead?
5: Guilty.
2: And 5 days later, in spite of her last-minute plea that she had entered a suicide pact with her husband, Alma Turner, pale, frightened-looking, young and small, faces Judge Warren again. Solemnly, he pronounces sentence.
1: Court believes that the defendant, Alma Turner, should be required to suffer the full penalty of imprisonment for life. And the court recommends to the Board of Prison Directors and also to the Governor of California that if application for parole or pardon is ever made, that it be denied. The court, believing that this was a cold-blooded, premeditated murder.

0: here it is, that commercial announcement we lost at the start of the show. Well, of course, you know we didn't really lose it. We just tried to call your attention in an unusual way to Rio Grande cracked gasoline. We thought you might take it more seriously if we appealed to you as actors seeking applause. We never know whether you like calling all cars or not unless you go into a Rio Grande service station and tell the dealer that you heard the show. Give him your criticisms or suggestions. He will pass them on to the Rio Grande representative, and Rio Grande will tell us. And while you're in the station, fill up with Rio Grande cracked gasoline, a tank full of police car performance.
1: 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Cancellation of broadcast 55 regarding a murder. Suspect in this case is now in custody. That is all.

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0: Broadway's my beat, from Times Square to Columbus Circle, the gaudiest, the most violent, the lonesomest mile in the world.
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0: Winter begins its long dying, and Broadway reacts to the process about the same as anywhere else, with a kind of joy, with a smile touched off by the little warmth left inside. Except on Broadway, there will be things to remember. The evenings, just as nighttime drifted in, when the lights on the Translux were winter fireflies and twinkled of how it is to be at war in February. And the coffee smells and the crowd and the time when you delivered the runaway Pekingese back to the girl whose lips quivered when she kissed the dog. And the night's dying, and remember how it was, as seen through the prism of a cold tear. The night had died in the place where I was, and the first light diluted the shadows in the hallway, revealed these things. The carpeting rich and carved, and the intruding pattern, the blood on it. The man's blood lying on it, and the young girl in an evening gown and furs, and her sobs. I'm trying to find out from you, Miss Daly, is whether you knew this man, whether you've ever talked to him.
1: Whether there's a reason why he should be dead in front of my door.
0: That's right. From what I can tell, this man was beaten to death. And the way he's lying, he probably struck his head against this wall here where there's blood.
1: Well, I told you all I know about it.
0: Tell me again.
1: Well, I was on the town nightclub. Party, you know.
0: Go on.
1: Well, I came home. I saw this man who delivers milk.
0: His identification says his name is Raymond Grant. Do you know him? Did you have talked to him?
1: You keep asking me that. I told you that. I came home and
0: home alone?
1: Yes. I always come home alone, Mr. Clover. It's a good deed I do myself whenever I go out. I came home alone and I found this man. He was lying just as he is now.
0: You went into your apartment, called the police.
1: Yes, yes.
0: What do you do, Miss Daly?
1: I study history, Mr. Clover. I'm a graduate student at the university.
0: How long ago did you come home, Miss Daly?
1: I don't know. Half hour, 20 minutes or more. I don't know.
0: About that, though. Well, I'd say this man was killed just a little while before you got here. I'd say that...
1: Oh, please. Please.
0: Finally, shock that has drifted on the flow of dawn ends its searching, touches the bare shoulders of the girl. She draws the fur close about her throat, and it ripples with her trembling. And death lies still across her threshold, barring the way to her darkened room, where sleep is, where there's an end to shock, where night's gaiety can be dreamed again. And when the attendants come and take away their dead, the trembling is still on the girl. And the shock, frozen now in her eyes, shapes a wall against further questioning. Try to help her into her room. Be pushed away.
1: Yeah.
0: So leave her for a later time. And at Crane Dairies, take a man away from the roar of incoming, outgoing milk trucks, from the clatter of crates loaded, unloaded. Take him to a wallboard office slammed against the edge of the loading platform. Question him.
2: Raymond was quite a boy, Mr. Clover. Maybe that's why he had to die like that.
0: You have theories about the way people should die, Mr. Perry?
2: Look, will you? Don't try to make me out I'm being a sharpie with you. When you asked me about him, it just spilled out, that's all. Maybe it wasn't the thing to say.
0: But you knew him well, huh?
2: No better than I know my other boys. I'm a foreman, see? So after hours, sometimes they nuzzle up to me, tell me things about themselves. So I'll look on them with kindness when rescheduling time comes up.
0: Raymond Grant did that to you, too, huh?
2: Yeah, he did.
0: Well?
2: Look, Mr. Clover, the boy's dead. I won't feel right if I just won't feel right.
0: Well, like you said, Mr. Perry, he's dead. Dead by violence. Dead by murder. Whatever he was, we owe him his killer.
2: Whatever he was.
0: You'll tell me, huh?
2: What do I know about a boy like Raymond? Comes to me after his route, shows me little notes his lady customers have left in his empty...
0: Oh?
2: No, oh, about it, Mr. Clover. Most of our boys get little things like that left in their empties. But with Raymond, there was a kind of different slant. More personal, maybe.
0: Did he tell you who they were from?
2: We got a kind of group loyalty here in this milk factory, Mr. Clover. Things like that a foreman don't pry into. Makes us all buddy-buddy.
0: The kind of man you tell me Raymond was. He didn't brag a little, give you names?
2: Look, maybe he wrote them to himself for all I know. The boys do that sometimes to equalize things among themselves. Hey, look, he has a wife, a little house on Staten Island with a lawn. What could a man ever want with
3: Okay with you if I go back to work now?
0: The Staten Island address, then you can go back to work. And leave there, drive now to Lower Manhattan, Staten Island Ferry. The day is marked by a boat ride. Get out of your car to enjoy it. Watch the squat bow cut through the mid-morning mists. And near the other side, not be able to resist the hand wave to the sailor lounging against the rail of the tramp steamer and get a grin in return. And the ocean voyage is over. So drive to the address on Staten. Find it, park the car, walk up the short path to the white frame house.
1: Yes?
0: The woman who opens the door is small and pale. The expression she wears had been locked there a long time ago, a face to go with the house. Only time would change it. One day it'd fall apart.
1: Yes? What can I do for you?
0: Are you Mrs. Grant?
1: Yes. Come in, please.
0: Oh, thank you. I'm from the police, Mrs. Grant.
1: I know. Mr. Perry called from the plant. I've been waiting for you. In here, please. You may sit down if you like.
0: Thank you. About your husband.
1: I know.
0: Mr. Perry told you?
1: Yes.
0: I'm trying to find out why he was killed.
1: Yes?
0: So we want your cooperation. Anything you can tell us?
1: Tell you?
0: Yes, about your husband. Why somebody would want to kill him.
1: I don't quite understand what you mean, Mr. Clover.
0: Well,
1: I can't see how anybody would kill Raymond because of what I could tell you about him.
0: Just tell me what you can.
1: Well, I guess he was a good husband. I haven't thought about whether he was or not for a long time. He had his good points and bad points. I didn't like him very much.
0: Why?
1: Well, you know.
0: No, I don't.
1: I didn't like him, that's all. One day a long time ago, we'd been married about 8 years then, I got a feeling about him that never left me. I thought to myself one morning, here I am, a woman, and the life I lead is because of this man, this husband of mine, Raymond.
0: Did you know anything about his friends?
1: Yes, he had some. I guess outside there, the people he came in contact with, maybe they liked him. Probably did. He used to come home sometime with more money than he made. He used to say they were for favors.
0: What kind of favors?
1: I used to ask him that, and Raymond would tell me something that didn't make any sense at all. I'd forgotten what it was. I stopped asking him a long time ago. Everything was a long time ago, Mr. Clover.

0: I brought you some tea and bagels, Danny, for your 4:10 dunking. You didn't have it yet, did you?
1: Yeah, I had, Gino, but thanks anyway.
0: It's a strange world. I debated to myself, did Danny have or didn't he have? And I come up with this, a tea bag and a bagel gone to waste.
1: Why don't you have
0: them? Well, if it really makes no never mind, yeah, I think I could partake.
1: Go on, Gino. Partake.
0: Thank you ever so kindly. Hits the spot. Hits the very spot. You know, Danny, I will have to walk home to re-whet my appetite.
1: Do you bring me anything else, Gino?
0: Goes without saying.
1: Whenever you think it's the proper time.
0: Refreshed. And to work. The boys you assigned made a run down on that apartment house where the milkman was killed. And
1: what'd they get?
0: Doors slammed in their faces by the elite. Bawling kids thrust into their arms while governesses and maids racked their brains for a memory of said milkman. Ergo. Same as nothing.
1: Oh.
0: All that was known about Raymond Grant is that sometimes the milkman forgot to leave double-rich vitamin-fortified whipped cream.
1: They did check the girl who found him, Carol Daly?
0: Well, she was out at the time, but we have heard from her from another source.
1: You let me in on it, too, huh?
0: No question. The other source being herself. While you were out, she phoned in. Said she was taking a walk for herself.
1: That's very interesting, Gino.
0: It promises, Danny. Has all the earmarks. Her apartment being so near to headquarters, Miss Daly did inform me she was taking a walk the same. To talk to you and then some new information re a murdered milkman. She then...
2: Danny!
1: An accident, Gino. Someone's been hit down on the street.
0: The coat, Danny. Don't go out without the overcoat.
1: And out to the street, the swarm had gotten there before I did. The gatherers upon violence, shoulder to shoulder, and surround shock with faces. Drink it in, make a memory out of it, and tell a friend with only slight embellishments. And elbow your way through and get pushed and muttered at, and finally make it. And the girl in the cylinder of street and crowd lies there outstretched, the attitude of her body of infinite grace, sprawled as if in languid acceptance of what had happened. Only her face held the recognition of the moment, frozen there. The pearl of blood at her lips. Her name was Carol Daly.
3: I did it.
1: You were driving the car that hit her?
3: Yes, I don't know what happened. I just felt the car hit something. Oh, do something for her. Help her.
1: She's dead.
3: I did it. I murdered. I killed. I did it.

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This correspondent flies in from his post overseas to give you his authoritative eyewitness viewpoint on latest developments. 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

0: The twilight drains off Broadway, flows down the side streets, gathers, lingers for an instant on the sea edges of the Steel Island, and the neon explodes, the spectacular strike fire. The mists are threaded now with scarlet, and the beckoning to night has begun. The end of a February day, and you can go home and die with it, or you can fling yourself into the nighttime, let neon stun you, let the loudspeaker music sob for you. The little crepe paper man dolls will dance for you at the end of their unseen strings. You have a choice, kid. Make it before the poised shadows make it for you. In the office at headquarters, switch on the overhead light against the waiting darkness. The man's face is more clearly seen now. The sallow light falling on the terror of what had happened to him. The running down of a girl in the street. The killing of a girl named Carol Daly.
1: Do we need the light?
0: It's getting dark, Mr. Blair.
1: Oh, yes, of course. I hadn't noticed.
0: You can tell me about it now.
1: Well, I don't know. I don't know. My wife, please call her. Ask her to come to me.
0: We've done that, Mr. Blair. You asked us to before.
1: Oh, I forgot. I'm sorry. I forgot I'd ask you. You see, the shock and the horror of what I've done... She's coming. My wife's coming.
0: She's driving down. It'll only take a little while longer.
1: See, I depend on her for so many things. I'm not ashamed to say it, Mr. Clover.
0: Huh?
1: I'm lost without her. Myra is half my soul, half my being. I'm not ashamed.
0: She'll be here. What do you do, Mr. Blair? Business? Professional?
1: Well, both, I guess. I think you could call it both. I have a travel agency. It's downtown near the Battery. Blair's Travel Agency. I arrange tours and cruises.
0: Did you know Carol Daly, the girl they killed?
1: Oh, no. I was just driving home. The traffic seemed so slow. I pulled out from the back of another car, and that girl, well, she must have darted right into me. And the sound, as if she threw herself against my car. That lovely girl. I didn't see her. I swear, I didn't see her.
2: It's all right, Robert. I'm here. Don't cry, Robert. Please, don't cry.
0: Mrs. Blair...
2: I want to take him home. What must I do?
0: The charge will be manslaughter, Mrs. Blair.
2: Involuntary. We have our lawyer. You can reach us any time. What must I do to take him home?
0: You can post bond pending the hearing.
2: Arrange for it, please. Don't look that way, Robert. Not in front of... It'll be all right. You're going home. With me, Robert.
0: And turn Mr. Blair over to Sergeant Tartaglia, pending the posting of bond. Then leave headquarters, have dinner, go home. Spend the evening in the familiar room with a few familiar things. Pick up a novel you've been promising yourself to read, and not read it because of the fleeting thoughts that intrude themselves. The image of a man dead in a hallway, of a young woman broken and huddled in the street, and in the morning, the novel still lies on the arm of the chair where you slept. Back to headquarters now, and the phone calls and the tracing back to be done. Background wanted on Carol Daly, because Carol Daly had new information about a murder, and Carol Daly was suddenly dead. In 3 hours, get enough to satisfy you for now. Carol Daly, no parents, 22 years of age. Carol Daly, student. Graduate student of history at the university. Go there, see a student assistant, see a registrar, see a dean. Be told finally that as a graduate student, Miss Daly spent most of her time in the Hayward Memorial Library working on a thesis with a Mr. Pierce, aisle 16, chair 12.
3: Mr. Pierce, maybe you ought to know something. Hayward Memorial Library frowns on this sort of thing. Only last
4: week... I'm from the police.
3: The stacks on criminology are down that aisle. No, that one. You have trouble, ask the librarian. She was born to suffer being helpful.
4: We could talk here quietly among scholars or at headquarters where they...
3: What's the car? You were saying...
4: Headquarters, Mr. Pierce. Fold a corner of that page or whatever you do not to lose your place.
3: Carol Daly, huh?
4: That's right.
3: Milkman, a killer, killed on her doorstep, and she dies from the power and action of 8 cylinders. Requiem for Carol Daly.
4: That's the size of the tear you shed for her, huh, Pierce?
3: Give me the time for a little research, and I'll annotate you a lament that'll break your heart.
4: You were working with her on a thesis.
3: Someone blabbed that. Did he give you dates? Anti-Carol, post-Carol?
4: No, so you do it, huh?
3: Anti-Carol was all raccoon and hip flasks. Post-Carol was what you said. The platonic mating of scholars, postgraduate type.
4: She worked with you, did research with you, wrote with you. That's all.
3: You say the thing with such regret. Well, I regret it, too, because with Carol, it was strictly the sticking of noses into tomes.
4: No dates, no college proms, no quiet listening to symphonies in Carol's apartment.
3: What you said, just like that. That's why I was never introduced to a milkman. That's why it can't wound me too much. The girl is dead.
4: All right, Pierce. Never leave college. Some of our boys might like to make a study of you.
3: Hey.
4: Let's leave something out?
3: A footnote to our discussion.
4: What is it?
3: This. Try Greenwich Village, Bank Street, number 11. Try Margaret Howard. With her, Carol listened to bop. Her and the Howard group. Haywood Memorial, we're sure going to miss you. Bye.

0: Miss Howard? Come on, come on. Open the door. This is the police.
1: Open it yourself, baby. Hi, baby.
0: Your name, Margaret Howard?
1: I'm Margaret. I'm there on the couch, Jimmy. She that one bad. They're gone. All of them gone.
0: Looks like the place you've been having a party here, Miss Howard.
1: You like tequila, baby. I like tequila and no tequila. You bring in...
0: Did you hear me through the door? I said I was from the police.
1: Lemon and salt and no tequila. And friends who walk out on me. But I got you, baby. If I got you, baby, who are you, baby?
0: Look, Miss Howard, I...
1: No reaction, huh? Yeah, it's a lousy party. Hardly worth anything at all. 3-day party to lay an egg in a few hours. No booze. No friends. Who are you?
0: You know a girl named Carol Daly?
1: She's a stinker. Carol's a stinker. Carol's a stinker. La, la, la.
0: She's dead.
1: You're gonna turn pink and green in a minute. Float away under the door, aren't you?
0: She's dead, Miss Howard.
1: Carol? You're a liar. Liar! You're gonna turn pink and green. Get away. Get away from me, you. Get away!
0: We better do it this way, Miss Howard.
1: Margaret, baby. Baby, you're loaded, honey. This isn't happening to you. No one's dragging you across the room, honey.
0: Oh, oh. Fresh, cold city water, Miss Howard. Won't hurt a bit. Feel better? Sorry, I had to do that. I apologize, Miss Howard, but it's important.
1: Is Carol dead?
0: Yes.
1: Oh. If she'd been here, it wouldn't have happened. I pleaded with her to come all night long. I pleaded with her.
0: All night? What do you mean?
1: I kept calling her at her apartment last night. All night long, I kept calling her and talking to her, giving her a blow-by-blow description of the mess we were making.
0: Yeah?
1: She should have come. It was really her party, and she didn't show up.
0: Her party? How?
1: Everybody was waiting to see her again, all of us who all took that tour last summer.
0: Tour?
1: Mr. Blair's tour to England, the student tour, one he conducted. This was a kind of a get-together. Isn't that right, mister? She would have come here, she'd be all right now. Wouldn't have happened to her.

0: Yes? What is it?
1: I'm Danny Clover, Mrs. Blair. We met in my office.
0: Yes? What is it?
1: Is your husband home?
0: He's resting.
1: I'm afraid I have to ask you to disturb him. It's very important.
0: I'll ask him whether he'll see you. Wait here. This way, please. Don't let him upset you, Robert.
2: Oh, hello, Mr. Clover.
1: Mr. Blair.
0: What is it you want to talk to Robert about?
1: About Carol Daly.
0: We told you in your office, Mr. Clover. Our lawyer's handling it.
1: That's right, you did.
2: Myra, I'll be all right. You don't have to stay.
0: I'll just send this man home, Robert.
1: I'm afraid not, Mrs. Blair. If you want to stay here and listen to what I have to say to your husband, that's up to you.
2: Now, Myra, please.
0: I'm going to stay, Robert. What kind of wife do you think I am?
2: What do you want, Miss Clover?
1: I told you, I want to talk to you about Carol Daly.
2: Well, Myra and I have agreed we'll do everything for her family that we can within our means.
1: Miss Daly had no family. But you knew that, didn't you?
2: Well, I told you.
1: You knew that, didn't you?
0: How could Robert have possibly known that?
1: Tell her, Mr. Blair.
2: Myra.
0: Well, how? How?
2: Myra, I knew her.
0: You knew Carol Daly?
2: Yes.
1: Last summer, your husband conducted a student tour of England. Carol Daly was one of the students.
2: Yes, Myra, that's right.
0: You didn't tell me that, Robert. You lied to me.
2: I didn't lie. I just didn't tell you.
0: You lied. Why did you do that, Robert?
2: Oh, what difference does it make? It can't make any difference. It was a coincidence that I hit someone I knew.
1: What about Raymond Grant, Mr. Blair?
2: I don't know anyone by that name.
0: Who is Raymond Grant, Robert?
2: I just told
1: you. He was a milkman. He was found beaten and dead.
0: You knew this man, Robert?
2: No. How would I know him?
0: Tell me why my husband should know him, Mr. Clover.
1: I think Raymond Grant was a man who had a sideline. His wife said he frequently had extra money. Sometimes I think he noticed people coming out of the wrong apartment at milk delivery time. He used this knowledge for blackmail.
0: And Robert knew such a man?
2: Myra, do you want to listen to me or do you want to listen to him?
0: You lied to me once, Robert. How do I know what you're going to say?
2: Just listen.
1: He was found dead in front of Carol Daly's apartment. Murdered.
0: Robert. Robert. I'm talking to you, Robert.
2: What, Myra? What? What do you want?
0: He saw you come out of her apartment.
2: Yes.
0: How many times?
2: I don't know.
0: One time?
2: Yes.
0: 10 times?
2: Yes.
0: 20 times?
2: Yes.
0: Oh. Oh, Robert. Robert.
1: He found out who you were, that you were married. He blackmailed
2: you. Yes!
1: That girl must have loved you very much, Mr. Blair, to have lied to me, not to have told me that you were the killer.
2: She wanted to tell you then, but I was standing in back of that door when you were talking to her. If you had walked into her room, I would have killed you, too.
1: I see. After you killed the man, you made her get into her evening clothes and say she just returned from a party. She never left the apartment. I found that out a little while ago.
2: She wanted to tell you then, but I wouldn't let her. She didn't love me. She got away from me and tried to get to you. That's why I ran her down.
0: Oh, Robert. Robert.
2: Why do you cry, Myra? Because a girl is dead? Because a man is dead?
0: You lied.
2: Well, that's why you cry, huh? Not for the man. Not for the girl. And not for me. Oh, poor Myra. I lied to her. But listen to this, Myra. I found a young girl who I loved. And so I lied to you. And be happy. Now you have something to grieve about. Let's go, Mr. Clover.

Broadway plumes its lights upward into the sky, and the night bursts open. The swarm starts its dance down the canyon streets, and the little man stalks the heels of a drunkard. The place of darting eyes and crowd and mob and people with empty hands. It's Broadway, the gaudiest, the most violent, the lonesomest mile in the world. Broadway, my beat.

Broadway's My Beat stars Larry Thor as Detective Danny Clover, with Charles Calvert as Tartaglia and Jack Crucian as Mugovan. The program was produced and directed by Elliot Lewis, with musical score composed and conducted by Alexander Courage. In tonight's story, Paula Winslow was heard as Myra and Howard McNear as Robert Blair. Featured in the cast were Mary Lansing, Charlotte Lawrence, and Shepard Menken. 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
1: It's early evening, immediately after the close of our last episode. As in Grand Railway Terminal, Gordy Weber looks at Kate Beekman, slowly lights a cigarette. And now, just as deliberately, Gordon Weber decides to make the biggest gamble of his life.
2: Kate, I'm going to lay my cards on the table. Face up. I'm going to take a chance to tell you something.
3: What?
2: The truth. You didn't change your mind.
3: No.
2: You won't take the job. I'll say I'll give up the nightclub if you don't take the job. But that don't change your mind. You know why?
3: No, I just...
2: Okay, I'll tell you. It don't ring true. What I've been telling you rings phony as a lead dime. No, you don't say it sounds phony, but it is. Phony as a $3 bill.
3: Gordy.
2: Look, I'm giving out with the truth now. Kate, I'm scared.
3: What?
2: I'm scared because that nightclub means so much to me. I'm going to tell you something about Gordy Weber so you'll know why it means so much.
3: Oh, please, Gordy.
2: I should have told you a long time ago. I've been a chump, but... Yeah, and I'll tell you something else I've been. Dishwasher, shine shoes, rack boy in a pool room, bookie runner and rum-rummer. Yeah, I've done some of that. Carnival shill and street spieler and hack driver, roustabout and a lot more. Crummy jobs and not so crummy. But always drifting, Kate. I carry my bank account and my wardrobe on my back. Just like a million other guys. But with a difference. I was sharp enough to come from nothing to something. Kate, there's a guy. Come on.
3: Huh?
2: Come on, I gotta walk.
3: Okay.
2: Look, Kate, there's a guy, see? And he's got a lot of dough. And he's got lots of people working for him. He finds a guy who suits him and he backs the guy.
3: I don't understand.
2: He sets the guy up in business.
3: Oh.
2: Now, sometimes it's a bar and grill. That don't take too much dough to get rolling. Sometimes it's a store or a car agency.
3: Or a nightclub.
2: But that takes a lot of dough, you understand that?
3: Yeah.
2: 50, 75, 100 G's. But he don't toss it around, Kate. The big fella's a businessman.
3: Who?
2: The big fella. He's the fella with all the dough.
3: Oh.
2: Now, the big fella takes a guy like me, see, and he backs me. Just like I'm a racehorse. And he bets $50,000 I'm a winner. There's 50,000 riding on me, Kate. That makes me an important horse, right?
3: Yeah.
2: Not the biggest horse in the stable, but big. 50 G's is important hay in anybody's stable. No, Kate, this is serious. Okay, go ahead and laugh, just so you listen.
3: I can't help myself.
2: Okay, now, the big fella's got 50,000 riding on me, see? So he watches me. He checks on me. That's natural. He sees how I start setting up. He has his accountant check the purchases when I buy liquor and furniture and contract for a chef. Especially the chef and the bartender. And especially the entertainment. He has his number one boy ask me who I'll get. And I say Tony for piano. I think I'll call the joint Tony's. Check, says the number one boy. Who else? And I say especially dancer. Check, says the number one boy. Who? Well, I got one in mind, I say. A girl named Beekman. Young girl, good dancer, new face for the customers. Check, he says. You're all set. Sign him up. So what happens? The big fella's number one boy says, you sign the piano player, Gordy? Yeah, I say. What about the dancer, he says. And I say, well, we gotta get somebody else. But there's lots of dancers. But he says, that's not so good, Gordy. He says, you said you'd get Beekman. Well, so what, I say. I'd like to have her, sure, but there's lots of dancers. And then you know what, Kate? Wait a minute, stop here. Then, the big fella's number one boy looks at me and says, Gordy, there's also lots of guys who want to run the nightclub. Guys who don't talk out of both sides of their mouths.
3: Gordy.
2: Oh, that's right, Kate. That's how he operates. Details are important.
3: But they... Well, they wouldn't take the club away from you just because...
2: Oh, wouldn't they? These are big-time guys, Kate. They operate just the way they want to. Sure, they'll back me and let me pay them back out of profits. And in a year or two, I'll own the joint. Me, Gordy Weber, ex-con, ex-shoeshine boy. Sure, they'll live up to the agreement. They know I'll work like a dog to make good. But if they get the slightest idea I'm kidding around... Well, there's lots of guys to take over.
3: Gordy.
2: Now, wait a minute.
3: It still doesn't sound right.
2: You think I've been lying to you?
3: No. No, I don't think so. I feel that you believe it, but somehow it...
2: What?
3: It just doesn't sound right. There's more to it.
2: Look, Kate, I know those guys better than you do.
3: Yeah?
2: And I know you, too. Look, honey, this is the truth. I like you. You're a nice, decent, sweet kid. You're pretty. And if my dance director says you can dance good enough, I want you to dance in my club. But, Kate, the club comes first. First, last, and all the time. It's the club. Yeah, that worried you too, didn't it? You thought I had other ideas. Well, I don't blame you. Before I told you the truth, I... Look, Kate, I do like you. I think you're pretty, but that nightclub, honey, I love that nightclub. You want a cigarette?
3: No, thank you.
2: Yeah, look at that.
3: Hmm?
2: Look.
3: What?
2: The match. My hand's shaking a little. I just made the biggest gamble in my life. Now I'm waiting for the wheel to quit spinning so I'll know if I win. What do you say, Kate? Look, Helen can audition you in the morning. $100 a week, not big dough, but it ain't hay.
3: Yeah, we need it.
2: You can save enough to go back to school.
3: No.
2: Huh?
3: Ma and Pa, they want to bring Sister and Timmy home.
2: You gonna take that audition?
3: All right, I'll try.
2: Oh, boy.
3: I'd better phone Mr. Mason right away. Excuse me.
2: Wait a minute. For what?
3: That I can't take the job he offered.
2: Well, you're going to tell him that...
3: No, I won't tell him I'm going to work for you.
2: Yeah, well, maybe that's a good idea, Kate. Only maybe you better wait till after the audition.
3: I know I can do it. I can dance. But that's all you're paying me for.
2: That's the way it is.
3: Okay. I'll phone Mr. Mason.
2: Yeah, that's the way it is. Just dance. Okay, that's how you feel now, baby, but... Well, there's lots of time. Lots and lots of time, baby.
1: Meanwhile, in Della Street's apartment...
4: What are you doing, Della?
5: You getting hungry?
4: Oh, I'm drooling.
5: I've almost finished the mushroom sauce.
4: Well, you're starving me to death.
5: Oh, go read the paper.
4: Oh, I have read the paper. Now I want to eat.
5: The rolls are almost ready.
4: Oh, I'm glad to hear... Well, the street to your phone is ringing.
5: I've got my hands in this. Answer it for me, will you, Perry?
4: Mm-hmm.
5: Or are you too weak from hunger?
4: Oh, you think so, huh?
5: Perry, will you go answer the phone?
4: Miss Street's residence? Hey... Well, yes. Oh, yes, Kate. No, not at all. What? Oh, I see. Mm-hmm. Oh, you know that you're entirely welcome. Yes, of course. Well, best of luck, Kate.
5: Who is it, Perry? Perry?
4: Hmm? Oh, it was for me. It was Kate Beekman.
5: Oh, was it?
4: Yes, my number didn't answer, so she called... She's not going to work in the office.
5: Oh? Why?
4: Well, she has another job. Dancing.
5: Well, if that's what she wants,
4: I don't think it is.
5: But then why... Money?
4: I guess. Of course, we could pay more than standard rates, but she wouldn't take it.
5: She'd know. Money for dancing school,
4: Well, I would have said yes, but... Kate has grown up a lot in the time her father's been home.
5: You know, Audrey wants to bring Sister and Timmy home.
4: Yes. Well, I'm still hungry, Della.
5: Hmm? Oh, me too. Coming right up, sir.
1: Well, Gordy Weber's gamble paid off, but only because Kate Beekman has grown up, because she's thinking of her father and mother's happiness. As you can guess, there'll be important and exciting developments in the immediate future. So, by all means, join us on Monday, won't you?
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9: Buono, buono.
8: I beg your pardon?
9: Suonate il campanello.
8: Sam, what are you...
9: Nothing at all, sweetheart. I just happen to have the tourist lists of handy Italian phrases before me.
8: North Beach never did that to you before, Sam.
9: North Beach never did anybody like it. Just did me, Eff.
8: But I thought you said old Bartolomeo just wanted you to drop by for a friendly talk.
9: And some garlic bread and red wine. But does that explain the knife gash on my coat?
8: Your new tweed.
9: My old tweed now, cherub. You see, it was never meant to be swum in.
8: The bay?
9: Yes.
8: Not again.
9: What else? 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
10: 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Dear Bartolomeo, Fisherman's Wharf, as you know, is as changeable as an Italian wench. All smiles and laughter of a Saturday night with the lights blazing in the Cioppino palazzas and the tourists three deep around the steaming cauldrons outside. But it's something else again of an early dawn. Dark and lonely and quiet, except for the mutter of engines as the crab boats nose out into the fog that hang over the gate. Last night was somewhere in between. The lights were blinking out as I left my cab and walked over to your place of business, a gaudily painted building at the foot of the wharf with a red, yellow, and blue sign reading Museo Maggiore. 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Admission, 10 cents.
8: Who is it?
10: I'm Sam Spade. Bartolomeo called me.
8: He isn't here. Fassi's grotto at the end of the wharf.
10: Thanks. Look, is there anything I can... Sorry. Except for Flasky's at the very end, the wharf was dark now. It seemed early as if something had interfered with business as usual and the late customers had been brushed off a couple hours ahead of time. I peeked through a hole in one of Flasky's window shades and saw why. It looked like the entire population of North Beach was inside.
11: If everyone is ready...
12: One momento. Who's this?
10: Me?
12: Yes, you. What do you want?
10: I'm Sam Spade. Bartolomeo Maggiore sent for me.
11: Bartolomeo. Conoscete il signor Spade?
13: Ah, sì, sì. Obrigatissimo, Faschi. How there, Mr. Spade? You are wondering why you are here?
10: Well, as a matter of fact, I am, Bartolomeo. I thought
13: that... I know. It's but my son, Louis. My son, my only son.
10: Oh, he's inside?
13: No, not inside. Out in the darkness somewhere. Cold and alone.
10: You mean he...
13: Si. 6 days now they have searched for his body.
10: Oh, well, when did it happen?
13: 1 week today.
10: Crab boat?
13: His boat, the San Felipe.
10: Was he alone when it happened?
13: You detectives... You strike the point. My Louis, always a fish alone. Until this time.
10: Who went out with him?
13: Dominic Torrio, his friend, Dominic. This gathering is assembled in Dominic's honor, you see.
10: You mean a hearing or something?
13: Something more than that. Come, listen to them.
12: I'm a sick! In my belly, I'm a sick! This opera buffo! Fatty, you should tell him to take it!
11: Keep your temper, Aldo. State facts.
12: Facts, huh? All right, facts! 6 years, Louis fishing the crab alone. Each day, he's a layover, close the breaker line and string the pot. Each day, he's bringing the San Felipe home, okie-dokie. That's right, everybody.
8: Sure.
12: Until one fine day, Dominic hit the goal with Louis to help. Help.
11: Aldo, we must deal in facts.
12: Dominic is suspended. He's the kid, Louis. And you know why? Because he's the one to Rosalia. That's the one.
13: You see how it is.
10: Who's Rosalia?
13: You must have seen her at the Museo.
10: Crying?
13: Yes, with reason. Next week, she and my Louis were to be married.
10: It's tough. You think this Dominic was in love with her, maybe?
13: I think nothing, senor. Two men, friends, alone in a boat in a heavy fog. One of them dies, the other says it is an accident. It is not for us to think or make guesses.
10: Say, what am I supposed to do?
13: In the records of the police, senor, my Louis died in an accident.
10: Mm-hmm.
13: In the hearts of his friends, he was murdered. For my sake, for Dominic's, for the sake of us all, we must know the truth. Mm. For this, I prefer to employ one who is professional and impartial. Come.
10: Yeah.
13: We go in.
12: I don't believe it.
14: Believe me, before heaven, I mean it.
11: Silencio. Once again, Dominic. How far was the boat from Seal Rocks?
12: 100 yards, I think.
8: Tell him the story.
12: Heard the break.
11: Silencio, let Dominic tell the story. Go on now. You had dropped the last crab pot over the side. Then?
12: Something went wrong with the motor. Louis told me to look at it. I went below, then it happened. Louis was leaning over the gunwale. We untangled a float, and the sea took us by the stern. We broached. I saw him go over and plunge into the white water. I brought the boat about then. For 2 hours, I yelled, I circled around, I blew the whistle, everything. Then the Coast Guard came. Bosky, I swear it, that's all I know. I never saw you.
11: Impossible! Silencio! Silencio! My brothers, it was your will that I sit here in judgment of Dominic Torrio. Before I go on, are there any more questions you have to ask him? Are there any among you who have evidence to offer against him? So be it. You know as well as I, there is only one verdict here. The charge is dismissed. The court is adjourned.
10: Everyone was still for a second, like a big tableau. Foskey, white-haired and dignified on the platform, looking down at Dominic, and the rest of them all on their feet now, boring holes through him with their eyes. He was the first to move, turning slowly, walking out through the crowd toward the door, looking tentatively from face to face, knowing now he hadn't been acquitted at all, as one by one they turned their backs on him. I felt terribly sorry for Dominic, until he walked past me and I got a look at his face, at his eyes. In my racket, I see that look more often than the next guy. I never saw it any clearer than I did now. It was fear and hatred and guilt. So I left you talking to Fasque, Bartolomeo, and walked back down to the wharf, to the Museo. Rosalia.
8: I told you Bartolomeo is not here.
10: I've seen Bartolomeo. I want to talk to you. Sit down.
8: I don't want to...
10: Sit down.
8: Oh.
10: That's a good girl. It was quite a place, the Museo. A catch-all for everything nautical you'd run across in 60-odd years of living on the sea or next to it. From a 10-foot shark pickled in formaldehyde to a life-size figure of Captain Kidd, complete with drawn sword, lace cuffs, and treasure chest at his feet next to the door. I turned back to Rosalia, sitting on a rum keg under a flickering hurricane lamp, the only light in the room.
8: What do you want of me?
10: Bartolomeo wants the truth about what happened on the San Felipe.
8: They're deciding that at the meeting.
10: They already did.
8: They did? You mean Dominic... How did they decide?
10: Dismiss the charges. No evidence, no witnesses. It was the only thing Foskey could do. You feel better?
8: It doesn't bring back my Louis.
10: No, it doesn't. Dominic's gone free now from both the law and his people. No vengeance for Louis. Why were you crying when I came by tonight?
8: Haven't I the right to cry with my Louis?
10: Drop it.
8: Huh?
10: Why didn't you go to the meeting, afraid to give yourself away?
8: I didn't feel like it, that's all.
10: You're a Sicilian, Rosalia. Vengeance is pretty important to you. If you'd loved Louis, you'd have been in there screaming for Dominic's scalp.
8: You shut your mouth.
10: But no, you sat home crying, not for Louis, but for Dominic, right? How long had it been going on? Did you know?

0: your mouth.
1: But no, you sat home crying. Not for Louie, but for Dominic, right? How long had it been going on? Did you know Dominic was going to kill him when they put out in the San Felipe?
0: Why would Dominic kill him?
1: Well, that's a stupid question. He's in love with you.
0: In love with me. In love with me.
1: Drop it. Drop it, Rosalia.
0: In love with me? Oh, I wish it were so.
1: Huh?
0: He killed for me. Is that what they say? It's all very flattering, very. I love Dominic. I've always loved Dominic since I was a little girl. I threw myself at Dominic. And I begged him to marry me. That's not easy for a girl to do, Mr. Spaeth. I begged him and I promised to work for him, to be his slave. You know what he did? He laughed and he spit upon me. And you. You stand there and you tell me that he murdered for the love of me. He wouldn't walk across the street.
1: All right, all right. Take it easy now. Come on, take it easy.
0: So I do the silly woman thing. I promise myself to Louis. To crazy Louis, to a madman.
1: Crazy?
0: You don't believe that, huh? Louis the Great, il campione. A champion of the crab fishermen who dares to fish right on the breaker line. Catches more crab than anyone else. Louis the Fearless. You know why he's fearless? He's too crazy to be afraid.
1: What do you mean?
0: He mutters. He talks to himself of great riches. Of thousands of dollars. Of him and me. Louis the crab fisherman and me. Living in the finest house in North Beach.
1: When was this?
0: Last week. He went up in Bartolomeo's attic one night and he came down with a big hunk of his raw wax from the waxworks. The tresor, he called it. A stupid lump of wax. And he held it up before me, so. And he says with a mad gleam in his eye, "From this, Rosalia, from this I will carve for us the biggest, finest house you can dream of. Here, look."
1: What's Captain Kidd got to do?
0: He puts it in the treasure chest. See? "You will keep this a secret, Rosalia," he says, "if you love me." And he laughs again like a madman. Me love Louis Maggiore? I hated him.
1: Too good to be phony. The triangle notion had to go. You could hardly blame Rosalia for thinking he was crazy, and the treasure chest was a hunk of tallow, not a very fresh hunk at that. And Louis' routine with it must have hit her like the graveyard scene from Hamlet. Therefore, having no theory, nor evidence, nor witnesses, I also had no motive. As always, in situations like this, I did the sensible thing. I went home and went to bed. Or I thought I went to bed. Hello?
2: Spaeth?
1: Yeah.
2: I got a tip for you.
1: Huh?
2: Find yourself a nice, dirty divorce case somewhere and stay out of North Beach.
1: Well, this almost sounds like a threat.
2: Call it advice. There's $100 in the mail for you. You'll get it this morning.
1: Plus a bribe?
2: A gift.
1: Can I keep it if I don't play?
2: If you don't play, you won't need it.
1: Hmm. I suppose it's useless to ask who this is.
2: Louis Maggiore.
1: Say that again?
2: Louis Maggiore. Shall I spell it?
1: You might explain it.
2: You talk to Rosalia. Figure it out for yourself.
1: Sure, sure. So she never loved you, and you knew it. So you go over the side when the comber hits, swim ashore, then discover they think you're dead and decide to leave it that way rather than go through with a wedding.
2: You got it.
1: I got more. So life without Rosalia in North Beach is impossible. You can't face the shame and loose talk that goes with a busted wedding. So you're going over the hill and find a new life for yourself.
2: Wait a minute, Spaeth.
1: Oh, there's more, there's more. So you're tossing over a car, a bank account, a boat worth $7,000. Walking out on your old man, to say nothing of 3 years apprenticeship and 6 years of hard work to get where you are. I understand perfectly. And you're being a little insulting. I make a lot of my dough with my big flat feet. But I do make some of it with my head. Now try again.
2: You don't believe I'm Louis Maggiore?
1: That is the general idea. And it might surprise you to know that 5 minutes ago I was ready to chuck the whole antipasto. Now I'm back in with both feet. What's with the music box?
2: Nothing. Tell me, would you know Louis if you saw him?
1: I've seen his picture.
2: Fine. I guess I'll have to prove it to you. If I satisfy you I'm Louis Maggiore, will you stay home?
1: Scott. Out's honor. Now where do we prove it?
2: You know Castellani's grotto?
1: Halfway out in the wharf, yeah.
2: There's a ramp running around behind it. I'll see you there in a half hour.
1: I know just what you're going to say, Bartolomeo, but I didn't go alone. Roscoe was right there with me, with his safety off. It was the kind of fog San Francisco puts on once a year for the tourists. Just to nail down its position as runner-up to London. I had to feel my way along the row of dark chowder houses to Castellani's. Except for the foghorn and the lapping of the water below, there wasn't a sound. The only cheerful thing in the picture was Roscoe, who was now

0: My pocket at the ready. I eased up to the corner of Castellani's. There was an alley between it and the next building, leading around the ramp over the water.
1: State.
0: I could see the grow of his cigarette first. Then I made him out in a slouch hat and overcoat. He was standing at the rail.
1: Spade?
0: Right here.
1: Well, you satisfied now?
0: I'll let you know. I moved out from the side of the building and walked toward him. He must have known about Roscoe because he didn't move. Just let me come right up next to him. I was stupid, sure. But it wouldn't have worked for him except for the fog. 2 feet away, I saw what I thought was Louis with a booby trap. The hat and overcoat were slung over a piling with a burning cigarette on the rail next to one of the sleeves. I rolled to one side just in time. The knife slashed through the padding on my left shoulder and he was on me. Roscoe went into the drink and I took on the arm with a knife with my two hands, 32 teeth. Unhappily, overlooking a spare foot, he knew what to do with. I went through the railing like in a silent version of the Sea Wolf. Arriving thus in the limpid and soothing waters of San Francisco Bay. At the moment, I was not sorry.
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0: Three chimes mean good times on NBC. Sunday, Theater Guild on the Air presents one of the greatest dramatic undertakings in the history of radio. It's a full hour and a half adaptation of Shakespeare's masterpiece, Hamlet. The immortal lines and matchless beauty of Hamlet come to life Sunday with John Gielgud, Dorothy McGuire, and Pamela Brown in Theater Guild on the Air. And a reminder, this Sunday also means another gala broadcast of The Big Show. And now back to the Crab Louie caper, tonight's adventure with Sam Spade.
1: Wetting my finger and holding it up in the wind, I quickly determined where north was, and just as quickly decided there was no percentage in swimming the Golden Gate. A bright blur on my starboard bow called to mind the old saying, where there's a light, there's life, so I headed there. Three strokes this side of exhaustion, I pulled up at what proved to be a landing with a Jacob's ladder, at the top of which I found the rear entrance to Foskey's, or more accurately, Foskey's private office. The door was open.
2: Huh? Oh.
1: I'm Sam Spade. I've been swimming, if you're wondering.
2: Bartolomeo told me about you. He didn't say you were crazy.
1: Well, maybe he didn't know. You wouldn't have a brandy lying around loose, would you?
2: Sure. Sit down.
1: Thanks. I think I saw Louis tonight.
2: Louis? Impossible. Where?
1: Behind Castellani's.
2: Yeah.
1: Bless you, Foskey. Ah! Oh, hit me again, will you?
2: Yeah, but what about Louis?
1: He called me up, said he'd meet me there. Just tried to knife me.
2: Oh, but it's impossible.
1: Is it?
2: Why would he play dead? And why would he try to kill you?
1: Maybe he's crazy.
2: Well, how do you mean?
1: You've heard of the dear old lady who had the trunk full of pancakes, haven't you?
2: Hmm?
1: Louis saves old tallow. Captain Kidd's treasure chest at the museo is full of it.
2: Who told you this?
1: Rosalia showed it to me. May I?
2: Help yourself.
1: Thanks. Might be a good idea to call another meeting and tell the people. Make it easier for Dominic.
2: Funny. Of the whole meeting here, I alone doubted his guilt.
1: Good thing they made you the judge, or he might be 6 feet under by now. Got a cigarette?
2: In the box there, next to the phone.
1: Thanks. Yeah, I went right along with him, too. Shows how wrong you can be when...
2: When what?
1: When you go by emotions and not by evidence. This is, quite a cigarette box.
2: Yes, it stops when you put it down.
1: Hmm? Well.
2: I suppose now you'll drop your assignment?
1: Sure. I'm a detective, not a psychiatrist. You've got a lunatic running around. That's your problem. Good night, Foskey, and thanks for the brandy. If Roscoe had been along, I might have played it differently. But when you're sitting across a coffee table from a guy you suddenly realize has the wet cement already, you do what I did, make polite noises and concentrate on getting out on 2 feet. It was 7-3. Dominic was stashed in a handy closet listening to the whole thing, which was handy since the next obvious move was his room in a house on Jefferson Street. A rooming house owned and operated by a four-corsage bosom-type lady known as Mama Luca.
3: Oh, senor, I don't know nothing. I don't know nothing.
1: You're scared, Mama. Did Dominic threaten you?
3: No, don't ask me.
1: Look, he killed Louis Maggiore. I gotta know why.
3: I don't know why. I don't know nothing about it.
1: Louis came here?
3: Yes, Louis came here the night before it happened.
1: Why?
3: I don't know. He was all excited. A handful of wax.
1: Wax?
3: You know.
1: What about it?
3: He showed it to Dominique, and they go into his room and talk, and then he ran off to send a telegram.
1: Telegraph office, huh?
4: Well, since it's official business, I can let you read the office copy. Here. This message just came in tonight.
1: Dominic Torrio. Regarding your inquiry, analysis of samples sent here by Louis Maggiore, highly promising. If quality uniform and weight correct, would estimate value minimum $60,000. Hartley Associates, Vancouver, B.C. A lump of smelly stuff that looked like old tallow, picked out of the ocean and worth $60,000, was a strong enough clue for even stupid Sam to pick up. I left the telegraph office on the double and pulled up at the Museo Maggiore 10 minutes later. He was too busy to notice me. I slid a marlin spike out of a rack next to the rum keg.
2: Locked. Must be locked.
1: I hate to do this, Foskey.
2: Wait a minute, mate. Wait a...
1: The next voice you'll hear will be the nurse with a breakfast tray. Bartolomeo!
5: What have you...
1: Look.
5: What? What have you done?
1: His Honor was playing Pandora with Captain Kidd's treasury.
5: Treasure box?
1: Yeah.
5: But why? Who is it? Who? Fusky.
1: Surprised?
5: Fusky? Why would he, of all people...
1: He likes a buck as well as the next one, possibly even more, when there are 60,000 of them.
5: $60,000?
1: Yeah.
5: Is he mad?
1: Like a fox. Here, let me pry this cover off. There.
5: What is this?
1: Well, it may not look like much to you and me, but to a perfume manufacturer, it's prettier than the Venus de Milo.
5: Carlo?
1: Ambergris. It's what happens when a whale gets a tummy ache. Louis must have run onto it 10 days ago.
5: Madre mia, $60,000.
1: Yeah. That's the big why of it, Bartolomeo.
5: What now? You think Fusky...
1: He won't talk, neither will Dominic. They're next and they know it. Still two men alone in a fog in a boat.
5: See.
1: There were only a witness.
5: There was a witness.
1: Hmm?
5: The eye of God was on Dominic when he did it. And the judgment of God is swift and is sure. Dominic knows it.
1: You think so?
5: I know Dominic. Why you ask?
1: There's a way to find out. What time is it?
5: 1:30.
1: There's time. Where do you keep your razor?
5: Razor?
1: Yeah. I'm going to shave Captain Kidd. Which I did, finishing around 2 a.m. And during the next 3 hours, I got wet, cold, and seasick in the order named, but made it back to the Museo in time for a couple of stiff horns of grappa before you and I hustled down to the wharf to where Dominic was picking up bait for his crab nets.
6: Dominic?
7: Huh? Oh, Bartolomeo.
5: And the Signor Spade.
7: I remember Mr. Spade.
1: Yeah, last night in back at Castellani's.
7: I don't know what you're talking about.
1: What you're talking about, sure, Dominic. It's all a horrible mistake.
7: Lay off me, will you? Heard what Fosky said, didn't you? They dropped the charges. I'm innocent. They cleared me.
1: That's just why we're here.
5: We want to make it up to you, my boy.
7: What's in your mind?
1: You did Louis a great favor, Dominic. When his 32 crab pots got too much for him to handle, you went along to help him. Today, we're going along to help you. Now, when do we cast off? There's a float up ahead.
8: What color?
1: Yellow and red. Is that yours, Dominic?
7: That's mine.
1: Great. Pull up alongside. Well?
7: What's this all about?
1: I told you, Dominic.
7: You're lying. What are you trying to do? Break me down? He's dead in an accident. You heard what Fosky said.
1: Yeah. Forget it, Dominic. Forget it. We love you like a brother.
7: I told the truth. What are you trying to do? Torture me? Is that what you want? Revenge?
5: No. The matter is in other hands now.
7: What? You mean?
5: There is always one witness, isn't there, Dominic?
7: Oh. That's what you mean, huh? Is that why you came to tell me that? That's a good one. Hold the wheel, Spade. I'll bait my net. I'll spit in your eye one day, old man. One day when you get smart. You and a whole lousy war.
1: We both watched him haul the line.
7: Oh, it's get playing
1: it on the deck, prattling to himself like a little kid whistling in the dark. He was a lousy actor, pale under his sunburn and drenched with sweat.
7: I won't let you forget
1: it. Up
7: it
1: came, coil by coil.
7: I got something to prove.
1: Then it began to come slower.
7: I can make it stick. When I can prove it in court, I'll sue you till you bleed. Hey, what's the matter here? What's pulling on this line?
1: Maybe it's your conscience, Dominic.
7: It's heavy. It's...
5: What? The Lord moves in strange ways.
7: Hey, can't get it up.
1: Let me help you. There we go. One, two...
7: Up!
9: Louis! Get away from me! Let me go! Louis! No!
1: I hauled Louis up onto the deck, and a grisly sight he was, too, with a knife still sticking in his back. I figured that was where Dominic would put it, and I was right. Not that it mattered, because Dominic wasn't thinking logically from the moment he saw Louis's body tangled in his crab line. He sang us all 50 verses then and there and repeated them for the police stenographer later when we got him to headquarters. It looks like a first-degree rap for both him and Fusky, but I'm waiting till it happens before telling him the corpse was Captain Kidd, minus beard and ruffles. Period. End of report.
10: Sam, again and again I rediscover you.
1: And each time a new facet, a new thrill.
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1: An invitation to accompany me, your employer, to browse upon 2 bowls of Cioppino tonight at Castellani's. And fourth...
10: I give up.
1: Back salary.
10: Sam!
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10: Good night, Sam.
1: Good night.

Three chimes mean good times on NBC. You're invited to a one-hour concert tomorrow by the renowned NBC Symphony under the direction of noted conductor Wilfred Pelletier. Featured soloist on tomorrow's symphony performance is Helen Traubel. For the world's greatest music, hear the NBC Symphony tomorrow and every Saturday. Tonight's transcribed adventure of Sam Spade was produced, edited, and directed by William Spear. Sam Spade was played by Stephen Dunn. Lorene Tuttle as Effie. Script for tonight's adventure by Harold Swanton. Musical scoring by Lud Gluskin, conducted by Robert Armbruster.

0: Join us again next week, same time, for another adventure with Sam Spade. Through the years, the Red Cross has helped the victims of disaster and helped protect the health of our nation. Today, with the country rising to meet the challenge of possible aggression, the Red Cross has been asked by the government to undertake additional tremendous tasks. A goal of $85 million must be reached during the 1951 Red Cross campaign. This year, when you support the Red Cross, you'll be helping to mobilize for the defense of our nation. Join the Magnificent Montague, then it's Duffy's Tavern on NBC.
1: Inside every cake plum, there's a nice clean stone asking to be let out. 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

0: presenting Orson Welles as the Third Man. The Lives of Harry Lime. The fabulous stories of the immortal character originally created in the motion picture The Third Man, with zither music by Anton Kara.
1: That was the shot that killed Harry Lime. He died in a sewer beneath Vienna, as those of you know who saw the movie The Third Man. Yes, that was the end of Harry Lime. But it was not the beginning. Harry Lime had many lives, and I can recount all of them. How do I know? Very simple. Because my name is Harry Lime. Friends, the story of my marriage, my first marriage, and believe you me, my last, it all began in the funny little city of Becerrata. There isn't much to do there except get married. Principal local occupation, of course, is getting rich, and that's what brought me to Becerrata. It's hidden away, as you probably know, in a remote corner of Saudi Arabia. Mines of black gold, oil derricks dot the landscape as far as you can see, and huddled beneath these modern steel skeletons lies a city as old as the East. Curio dealers hawk their wares in the narrow winding streets. Beggars doze in shadowed doorways. Robed Arabs mingle with Europeans in soiled whites. And the city drowses with all the indolence of Asia. An ideal place for a murder and a double cross in oil. Oil to grease the skids of fortune for Harry Lime.

0: And now, Orson Welles as Harry Lyme, the third man in Love Affair.
1: Decorata, Saudi Arabia. Harry Lyme, that's me. A happy young bachelor strolling along the narrow street that led from the Grand Hotel to the native bazaar.
2: Oh, noble one, a moment of your time.
1: I'm sorry, friend.
2: I am not a beggar, O heaven-born. I am teller of fortune.
1: Yes, but I'm...
2: The past, the present, the future. I see all,
1: yes,
2: I tell all.
1: Very interesting.
2: Oh,
1: sure.
2: Greatest of great lords, may your back never bend.
1: Oh, thank you.
2: May your beard never grow white.
1: Oh, I'll try not to. Thank
2: a
1: you.
2: A little backsheesh, and I read your fortune.
1: Thanks very much, old man. I'm busy making my fortune. I don't need to have it told.
2: Show me your palm, noble one. Let me but see the line of your destiny.
1: Okay, friend, but make it snappy.
2: Ah, the hand of the wanderer, the seeker. It is difficult to tell your fortune, my lord, because you have no fortune. You have many fortune.
1: Well, that's nice to hear, old man, but let's get down to cases. When am I going to get rich?
2: You will always be near to wealth and see many women.
1: Oh, that's good.
2: Beautiful women.
1: Well, that's better.
2: Dark women.
1: I like blondes, too.
2: But only one wife.
1: Also redheads. What's that about a wife?
2: Noble one, you will only be married once.
1: And once is too much. Put it mildly, I'm afraid you've got your fortunes mixed up.
2: You will travel, great one, quickly and across many lands. And you travel with a wife.
1: Okay, now you've had your fun. I'll say goodbye.
2: Wait, you have not paid me.
1: Why should I, friend? I'm Harry Lyme. You don't know about me. Fill a book, and nobody's going to write it without paying me royalties. So long, old man.
3: Feel the same sweet, generous Harry Lyme.
1: Schweig, what are you doing in Baccarat?
3: Just exactly what you seem to be doing, checking up on you.
1: The same sweet, lovable Carl Schweig.
3: Where can we talk? Eh?
1: Almost anywhere. It's the time for a salat and all the bothers. Come on, go into this cafe here.
3: It doesn't look very clean.
1: It'll answer your needs, don't you think? You follow me?
3: Well, there doesn't seem to be anyone around.
1: What do you want, Schweig?
3: What do I want? I want to know whether you've obtained the oil leases. That is what you're being paid for, isn't it, Mr. Lyme?
1: Not too well paid.
3: Quit toying with me, Harry.
1: I'm not toying with you. What do you expect? Everything in the city moves by inches. I've made friends. Yeah, I'm real chummy with Alathan. I think I've got him in a receptive mood. Actually, I'm sure he doesn't realize how important oil is going to be here in a few years. If I can't force him to sign the minute, things don't work that way.
3: I know. We have perfect confidence in
1: him. And why did you come here?
3: To make sure that our confidence wasn't misplaced.
1: Oh, I see. Yeah.
3: And you think you might be able to settle the matter of the oil leases?
1: An appointment with the elephant late this afternoon. He's out at the Summer Palace now. It's about 40 miles from the city. When I get back, I'll get in touch with you. He'll be at the Grand Hotel, I guess.
3: I'll be gone by this afternoon, Harry, but I do have others working for me. I'll know it if you try to double-cross me.
1: Your government will get the lease, Schweig. How about the money?
3: I brought you a draft to pay for your services to date. Here.
1: Yeah. Thank you. Hey, what's this? And this hardly covers my hotel bill. I'm forgetting it. You tried it.
3: Your final payment will be waiting for you at the Bank International when you have concluded negotiations.
1: No, anyone at the bank know when I...
3: They'll know, Harry. They'll know.
1: I was still burning about the size of the check as I left Schweig, headed for the Bank International. I'd been surprised to learn that Schweig's government had other agents in Baccarat, but I wondered how it was possible for someone employed by the bank to know when the Alathan had acceded to my requests. So I entered the shabby monument of finance. I searched the bland, inscrutable faces behind the cages, but they told me nothing. Well, I'd come to cash the check, not play charades. I slid the infuriating little piece of engraved paper through the opening of the window of the chief teller, a lovely-looking lad, if you care for the pockmarked, beady-eyed, murderous type. He glanced down at the check and then up at me.
4: You are Harry Lyme?
1: Yes, I have my credentials.
4: That won't be necessary. You are already well known in this city.
1: That's very flattering.
4: How did you want this, Mr. Lyme?
1: I don't care about the denominations. I want an American money.
4: American money?
1: Yeah, you see, I'm an American. I'm sentimental about American money.
4: Very well, Mr. Lyme. Mm. Here you are, sir. $1, $2, $3, $4, $500.
1: Thank you.
4: However, with the current rate of exchange, I might advise you to...
5: Pardon me, Mr. Lyme.
1: Huh?
5: I apologize for approaching you on the street, but I must speak to you at once.
1: Who are you?
5: My name would not mean anything to you, but I can tell you this. I am no friend of Carl Schweig.
1: Oh, that's good. Any enemy of Carl Schweig is a friend of mine. What can I do for you?
5: It is a matter of what I can do for you. To begin with, may I drive you back to your hotel?
1: I have my own car.
5: You do not own a car, Mr. Lyme, and the Citroën you have rented, you did not use today. You left it in the hotel garage to be serviced. You want it in good running order for your trip to the Alatin Summer Palace later in the day.
1: Mm-hmm. I'd be delighted to accept a lift back to the hotel. That's your car there?
5: Yes. Gregory? The car is my own, incidentally. There are some governments that are not as cautious of their purse strings as the employers of your Mr. Schweig. Gregory, we will drive Mr. Lyme to the Grand Hotel. Do not hurry.
1: Hello, man. You know all about my car, my engagement this afternoon, apparently my business in Decorado. What more would you like to know?
5: You do me an injustice, Mr. Lyme. I do not seek anything. I wish to give you something here.
1: What do you want kidnapped for this kind of money?
5: Mr. Lyme, we are both here in Decorata for the same thing. But there are two major differences. You want the oil leases for the country who gave you that check you just cashed at the bank. I want the leases for another power.
1: Mm-hmm, yes.
5: You see, you have been successful, and I have not been.
1: I have no signed agreement,
5: you will have. Authoritative sources tell me that it has become a personal thing between you and the Alatin. You have exercised great charm on him. He will sign the leases made out by you to whatever power you select.
1: Maybe.
5: I want you to make out the contracts for my country.
1: Well, Schweig's already given me several payments.
5: Payments? How do they compare with the money you now hold in your hand?
1: Well, they don't compare, but I can't accept this money. I've already assured Schweig.
5: Look, Harry Lyme, I know you. I know how your mind works. I have worked with men like you for years. Your loyalties belong to the highest bidder. In your hand, you hold the largest price yet offered for your services. When you present the contracts to the Alatin tomorrow, I am sure they will contain the name of the right country.
1: A minute later, I was walking toward the bar of the hotel. I wasn't clutching the money the Baron had offered me in my tight little fist anymore. Oh, I was making a comforting bulge in my wallet. The long mahogany gate of forgetfulness was deserted except for George Harris. George is a sort of glorified tourist guide who sometimes brought parties of American travelers to see the quaint charm of ancient Decorata. Quaint yet.
6: I'm not crowding you, am I, Lyme?
1: You were here first, so you couldn't be crowding me.
6: All right, then you're crowding me, and it's a long bar.
1: If there's anything silly looking, it's a long bar with one drinker at one end, one at the other. Come on, Harris, break down. Have a drink with me.
6: Lyme, it may interest you to know that when I bring tourists here, I give them a little indoctrination lecture.
1: Oh, that's great.
6: And part of it consists of a warning to keep away from a very unsavory American expatriate by the name of Harry Lyme.
1: You think I'm capable of contaminating you? And your camera-toting babbits?
6: I don't quite know what you're capable of, but the tourists who can afford to include a side trip to the Orient in their itinerary obviously have money. There's no sense in waving a branch of honeysuckle in front of a bee.
1: Well, I guess that's my cue to buzz off, Mr. Harris. Don't worry about my trying to get even with you for all the nasty things you said. I'd much rather have my revenge when you're not prepared for it. I wasn't hungry, but I walked into the dining saloon. George Harris followed me, headed for a table festooned with his party of tourists. Usually his party consisted of bicarbonate of soda addicts, fugitives from board of directors meetings, and generously proportioned dowagers enjoying the money their late husbands had worked themselves to death accumulating. But this time, there was a new note. A lovely, fresh-looking girl. She had the sort of innocence that only a Reynolds could have captured, or a Harry Lyme. When she got up from the table, I followed her to the piazza. There wasn't a hovering mother, a chaperone, or a tourist guide in sight.
7: You didn't drop your handkerchief.
8: What?
7: If you had, I could have picked it up and returned it to you. We could have started talking. I would have offered to show you the city.
8: I have a guide, thank you.
7: Yes, I know, but I could show you places George Harris wouldn't dream of taking a 17-year-old girl to.
8: I'm 19.
7: I've been wondering. Now, I've been wondering about a few other things, too, as a matter of fact.
8: You must be the Harry Lyme Mr. Harris was telling us about.
7: Well, surely I'm not the only man in Becerrata capable of speculating a bit about a beautiful American girl.
8: I'm terribly sorry, Mr. Lyme, but the others will be coming out from lunch soon, and I mustn't be seen talking to you here in broad daylight.
7: Well, it won't be broad daylight forever. Well, then, perhaps we'll meet this evening, Miss...
8: Perhaps.
7: Girl was a real looker.
1: But with all the luck she was pushed to the back of my mind as I got to the summer palace, the Elephant, later that afternoon. If I rented Citroën and was behaving nicely, I guess I wasn't watching the road too carefully, because suddenly the ordinarily deserted strip of pavement became crowded and I had to pull to a stop. Arabs riding burros crowded about the car. There were some half-castes on foot climbing on the running boards. In front of the car was three or four Bedouins, pretty fierce-looking customers with old-fashioned muskets slung over their shoulders.
9: Hey! Hey, what's all this about? I'm on my way to see your ruler. If I'm detained, you'll be very angry. I say, isn't there somebody here who speaks English?
10: I speak English, Mr.
9: Well, you... You're the chief teller from the Bank International.
10: That's one of my occupations. Move over, Mr. Lyme. We have many things to talk about before you have your meeting with the Alafin.

0: The beady-eyed, pockmarked Arab was sitting next to me in the front seat of my rented Citroen. The near equatorial afternoon was growing cold, the leather of the car's upholstery damp and clammy under my hand. And as the motley crew outside the car crowded close, I made an instinctive gesture toward the bulgy wallet that rested in my inside pocket.
1: If you're thinking of reaching for a gun, Mr. Lime, I might inform you that these few friends represent only a portion of Mr. Schweig's representatives in Bacurata.
0: So you're Schweig's man in the bank?
1: Precisely.
0: Well, you can relax. I wasn't reaching for a gun.
1: I have no need to relax, Mr. Lime. But you appear a trifle nervous.
0: Oh, no, not at all.
1: But perhaps your gesture toward your pocket was only to assure yourself that your wallet was still safe.
0: What are you getting at?
1: I saw you get into Mordecai Ryan's car outside the bank today. It would not be healthy to go against Mr. Schweig's wishes.
0: No, I have no intention of doing that. No.
1: I thought the idea might have occurred.
0: Oh, no, not for me.
1: If Monsieur Varin's offer was more interesting, don't try it, Mr. Lime. Keep your promise to Schweig. And then get out of town before Varin knows you've completed our arrangements with the Alafin.
0: I'm not leaving town till I get the balance of the money Schweig owes me. He said he'd be waiting for me at the bank.
1: And so it will be.
0: Well, the bank will be closed by the time I leave the Elephant's Palace.
1: Well, you conclude the negotiations and then meet me at the bar of the hotel.
0: Okay.
1: I will have the money waiting for you there.
0: All right, old man. It's a deal.
1: And don't try any tricks. If you do, I will know about it before you have finished counting the money.
0: My meeting with the high potentate of Bacurata was an infuriating ordeal of delay. Somehow or other, the granting of oil rights seemed to be inexorably tied up with native dances and ceremonies and rituals, but the best I could manage was to leave the contracts with him and get in exchange a half-promise that he would sign them. I wondered if Schweig's fascinating messenger boy would be content with the arrangements. He was waiting for me there, all right.
1: I came prepared, but I have been informed that the Alafin did not sign the contracts.
0: Look, if you know they weren't signed, you also know I made them out the way you wanted them, in favor of the Pasch wagon you represent. My job there is finished. Even if I wanted to stick in Bacurata until the old Dola gets around to signing them, I couldn't. Not with Varin in town. I want the money. I've got it coming to me. Now, do you understand? Now.
1: I'm not sure Schweig would approve.
0: You've got the money in your side pocket. I can see the bulge. Now, pull it out and start.
1: Watch out. Lime. Varin. Varin knows.
0: Dead almost before I reached over and took the money from his side pocket. I could hear him topple from his chair as Varin and a handful of thugs burst into the room through the doorway. Each one of them had shot him. They fired after me as I streaked out of the back door and I reached the rear of the hotel and jumped into the Citroen. Stepped on the starter and as the motor caught, I clashed the gears. The car leaped toward a narrow, tortuous street. I wasn't sure where it led, but already I could hear other cars starting behind me. Natives and animals sprang out of my way as I careened down the winding street. Cars were further away now, but ahead of me I could see people milling about near a dimly lit cafe. There was a figure in white. Suddenly I could see that it was the girl, the American girl from the hotel. I don't know why, but something made me stop.
2: Hi. Help me. Help me.
0: Oh, jump in.
2: Get me away from here quickly.
0: Hold on. Out of the way. Watch out. What were you doing in the native quarter?
2: George Harris wouldn't take me where I wanted to go, and I wanted to see the places you spoke about this afternoon. So I slipped out of the hotel after dinner, and I went to that native cafe back there. A horrible place. Two natives came up to my table, and I started to sneak out, and they followed me. Oh, I was never so happy to see anyone in my life.
0: That's all right, honey. I'll take care of you. You'll be all right. But I can't call you 19 years old, American girl.
2: Well, my name's Marion Lawrence.
0: Hello, Marion.
2: I'm an orphan. A distant relative of mine died a few months ago and left me a little money. So I quit my job and decided to take a world cruise.
0: And to George Harris?
2: No, I didn't take one of those planned cruises. I just happened to join the conducted tour to Bacurata last weekend. And I wish I'd never come now.
0: You'd better send a wire to Harris, though. He might notify your relatives or someone if you don't show up back at the hotel.
2: Well, there's no one to notify. I have no relatives or friends over here.
0: Mm-hmm. Have your passport with you?
2: No, I haven't.
0: Well, I know someone near the border who's very talented as an engraver. However, we might obviate a lot of trouble by having him make out your passports with some new names. Say, Mr. and Mrs. Joe Smith of Cleveland, Ohio. That might do for both of us. How's that sound to you?
2: Sounds real exciting. Like we were spies or espionage agents or something.
0: It was working perfectly. Marion was enthralled with the excitement and the romance of our adventure. It would take time for Vera and whoever else might be following me to pick up the trail. But by the time we crossed the border, all of that was changed. Marion and I were Mr. and Mrs. Joe Smith of Cleveland, Ohio, USA. Oh, yes, it was working perfectly because, as far as I could tell, Marion was the perfect bride, adoring, starry-eyed, and really in love with me. Because she was in love with me, she asked no embarrassing questions. It was an added feature, too. It had become apparent that her little inheritance wasn't so little at all. Her purse contained a row of large denomination bills big enough to choke a custom official.
2: Did I embarrass you, dear, insisting on paying for my own clothes?
0: Oh, no, you didn't embarrass me at all. But I'm constantly being surprised to find that you can buy Parisian models almost anywhere in the world if you have the money.
2: Do you think it's safe traveling by car? Don't you think maybe we'd better leave it and take a train, Harry?
0: I told you to get in the habit of calling me Joe.
2: Well, sorry.
0: Why shouldn't I be safe? What are you hinting at?
2: Well, nothing. It's just that you told me the car was rented, and I thought...
0: Well, stop thinking. Oh, I'm sorry, Marion, old girl. Nervous, I guess.

0: across border after border. Decorado's a long way back now, but I still kept imagining that I saw Varin in crowds as we went through custom offices. I thought I caught a glimpse of Schweig as we ate dinner in a funny little restaurant in Istanbul. Even though I'd seen him die, I could have sworn I saw the pockmarked face of the chief teller of the Banco Nacional as we walked into a railroad office in Bucharest. By the time we'd reached Vienna, I think I'd almost begun to enjoy my role as the somewhat bucolic tourist.
1: Are you happy, Joe?
0: Dangerously. The way I feel, I might never want to leave you.
1: I'd hate to think of what all this rich food would do to my figure if we stayed.
0: I suppose neither of us ought to order anything more to eat or drink.
2: Well, it sounds as though there's plenty for all of us.
0: Harris.
1: George Harris.
2: You don't mind if I join you?
0: You talk like a cop, old man.
2: I'm with the FBI of the United States. By the way, Harry Lime, I think you might be interested in knowing that the Elephant got a little tired of all your intrigue the day after you left. He awarded the oil leases to the U.S.
0: So then Schweig's after me, too. What charges have you got against me?
2: Charges? We have no charges against you. It still isn't against the law to be a skunk.
0: Well, if there are no charges against me, I've
2: just been hoping the Becurata authorities track down your sweet little bride.
0: Why? Marry?
1: I'm sorry, Harry.
2: The night you picked her up in Becurata, she was fleeing from the hotel where she just shot and killed her aging husband. You ready to leave, Marion?
1: Yes.
0: Just a minute. Marion, I want to get this straight.
1: No use talking, Harry. What he says is true.
0: You mean that's why you came away with me? You mean I was the sucker? You've been using
1: no,
0: me?
1: Harry.
0: Okay, I've been a lot of things in my life. I've even been married now. I've even been a sucker. But that's one that doesn't go in the book. But, George, I didn't see how you traced this.
2: With the big bills your wife spent on the trip. You see, her doting husband, not you, the one she killed, cashed a large check at the Bank International a few hours before she did away with him. Luckily, the chief teller made a list of the serial numbers. Come on, Marion. Well, goodbye, Lime. By the way, where are you planning to be? We may need you for the trial.
0: Well, you can always look for me, old man. There's no law against that. Tell you what, I'll give you a little hint. The Elephant maybe hasn't signed that oil contract. He may need a little advice after all, so you'll probably find me in Becurata for a while. There's a fortune teller I want to look up. I owe him some money. So long, Marion. Goodbye, old man. May your beard never grow white. May your shadow never grow less.

0: Harry Lyme.
1: Well, friends, it was a short marriage, but a very pleasant one. If you should settle down somewhere and start enjoying easy living, rich food, and fine liquor, don't worry about what it'll do to your figure. It's about the fat it tends to develop between the ears.

presenting Orson Welles as The Third Man. The Lives of Harry Lime. The fabulous stories of the immortal character, originally created in the motion picture The Third Man, with zither music by Anton Karas.

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1: The story you are about to hear is true. 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
4: Dragnet. The documented drama of an actual crime. For the next 30 minutes, in cooperation with the Los Angeles Police Department, you will travel step by step on the side of the law through an actual case transcribed from official police files. From beginning to end, from crime to punishment, Dragnet is the story of your police force in action.
5: It was Wednesday, October 6th. It was cloudy in Los Angeles. We were working a day watch out of robbery detail. My partner's Ed Jacobs, the boss is Captain Didion, my name's Friday. We were on the way out from the office, and it was 2:40 p.m. when we got to Kesterson Boulevard, number 1256.
6: Sounds like she's having a party, huh?
5: Yeah, try it again, huh? Maybe they can't hear it inside.
6: Mm-hmm.
7: Yes?
5: Police officers, ma'am, you Ruth Thompson?
7: Yes, that's right. What is it?
5: Well, my name's Friday. This is my partner, Sergeant Jacob, Central Robbery. We'd like to talk to you a few minutes if we could.
7: Well, I have a party going on right now. A few of my friends are over. What'd you want, Sergeant?
6: It's about an Andy Powell, Miss Thompson. I understand you know him.
7: I did know him, yes. I haven't seen him for a long time, 3 or 4 years anyway.
6: Mind if we ask a few questions about him? It won't take long.
7: All right. Come in, please.
5: Thank you. We're sorry to disturb you, ma'am. It's pretty important or we wouldn't hold you up.
7: Oh, it's all right. Down the hall here.
5: Fine.
7: We can talk in the kitchen if you don't mind. It's my girlfriend's birthday today. Thought it'd be nice to have a little party for her.
5: Oh, I see.
7: Chair there, if you like. Oh, here, let me wipe it off. Let me spill a drink on it. Probably Danny always spilling drinks.
6: Suppose you know about Andy Powell, Miss Thompson, what happened this morning?
7: What's that?
6: About Andy Powell. You heard what happened this morning?
7: Just what I read in the morning paper. They said he broke out of San Quentin, another man with him. It's true, then? He did break out?
5: Yes, ma'am. That's the information we have. There's an all-points bulletin out on him.
7: Well, I don't want to get involved in it. It's none of my business. Andy doesn't mean anything to me.
5: Well, at the time he was set up, you were engaged to Powell, is that right?
7: Yes, but that was before he got into trouble, before he went to San Quentin. I saw him after the trial. I told him how I felt about it. I told him it wasn't any use.
6: You mean you called it off, that is?
7: Wasn't much else to do. It was robbery, 5 years to life. It wasn't the first time, either. Andy knew it'd be a long time, so did I. Really, I had to tell him. I had to call it off.
5: We understand you were on Powell's correspondence list while he was up at Quentin. You wrote to him, did you?
7: Yes, the first couple of months. We haven't written lately, though. There wasn't any point to it, no point at all.
5: Well, when was the last time you heard from Powell, Miss Thompson? The last time you wrote to him?
7: Oh, 8 or 10 months. At least that. As I say, there wasn't much sense in going on. Andy knew he was in there for a long time. He couldn't expect me to wait all that time. Matter of fact, he said he didn't expect it. He told me that.
6: You been up to visit Powell recently, Miss Thompson?
7: No, I haven't.
5: Well, then you haven't seen him since he went up to Quentin. You'll swear to that?
7: Why do I have to swear to it? I already told you, Andy doesn't mean anything to me. It didn't make sense. It's all over. I'm not even a relative. Why do I have to swear to anything?
6: You haven't seen Powell since he went up to Quentin, is that right?
5: Miss Thompson, is that right?
7: What if I saw him, if I didn't see him? What difference does it make? It's none of my business.
6: Well, did you see him, Miss Thompson?
7: What difference does it make? I don't have anything to do with him. He doesn't mean anything to me. I told you.
5: Did you see him?
7: This morning.
5: When?
7: Late this morning, about 10:30.
6: Was he alone?
7: No, another man was with him.
6: Who was the other man? You recognize him?
7: Bert Selby. That's the way he introduced him. He didn't try to hide it. Some fellow he broke out of jail with.
5: Well, what'd they want? Why were they here?
7: Clothes, money. Looked like the devil, both of them. Terrible.
5: What'd you give them?
7: They asked for him. Not that silly. Didn't trust me anymore, and they trust you. And he had a knife. I tried to tell him I didn't have any money. He didn't believe me. Came at me with that knife. I gave him the money.
5: How much?
7: About $17, $18, some loose change. They emptied my purse. They took it all.
5: Anything else?
7: Clothes, a couple of suits of my father's. He died last year. They took his gun, too. I never thought Andy'd be that way. It was terrible.
6: What kind of a gun was it, Miss Thompson?
7: Colt revolver, 38, I think. They took that and the clothes and the money. It was about 10:30 this morning.
5: Well, how come you didn't report that? You say you knew about the escape. You knew they were wanted, didn't you?
7: Why should I? They warned me about it. They threatened me. They said they'd come back and get me if I told the police. Look, I don't want to get mixed up in this. I'm engaged to a nice fellow now. We want to get married. I don't want to get mixed up in this. Andy Powell's nothing to me.
6: Did you watch the two men when they left the house here? You noticed if they drove off in a car?
7: No, I didn't. I just shut the door and prayed I was rid of them. Took my money, food, my dad's clothes. Don't make it any tougher, huh? Please.
5: Well, it's not a question of that, ma'am. We have to find them. We're going to need all the cooperation we can get.
7: I told you everything I could, honestly. They said they'd come back and kill me if I even talked to you. I can't do any more. I sure hope you don't find him.
6: How's that?
7: When Andy went out the door, it's the last thing he said. He said if the cops ever found him, there was going to be a fight. Terrible look on his face.
5: Yeah.
7: He said you'd never take him alive.
5: The APB had come in a few minutes before 8 o'clock that morning. It was from the warden's office, San Quentin. The two suspects had been assigned to an early morning work detail at the penitentiary, and they were first reported missing at the 7 a.m. count. Number one suspect was Andrew A. Powell, WMA, 29 years, 5'9", 175 pounds. Brown hair, blue eyes, tan complexion. Suspect number two, Bertram O. Selby, WMA, 31 years, 5'11", 160 pounds, blonde hair, gray eyes, tan complexion. Both of them had long criminal records. Both of them had been serving time for armed robbery. They'd used guns before. We figured if they had to, they'd use them again. Before we left Powell's ex-girlfriend, Ruth Thompson, we called the office and arranged for a 24-hour stakeout on her home in case the escaped prisoners returned. We also made arrangements for a stakeout at the downtown restaurant where she was employed as cashier. We passed along the information which the Thompson girl had given us, and a broadcast and an APB was gotten out on the suspects. 4:05 p.m., Ed and I continued making the rounds of all unknown friends and associates of the escaped prisoners. We failed to come up with any more leads. 5:50 p.m., we went back to the city hall.
8: Clouding up again, huh? Over there in the east?
5: Yeah, paper says rain tonight and tomorrow. We can sure use it.
8: No, I can't.
5: What's the matter?
8: I haven't had a chance to get the shoemakers yet. Here. Look at that. Hole in my shoe. Been meaning to get them half-soled. I keep forgetting.
5: Yeah. Well, don't tell me that's the only pair of shoes you got.
8: No, I've got another pair at home. They're not comfortable, though. Not broken in. It's trouble with this job.
5: What do you mean?
8: Shoes. You get a new pair, start wearing them around. It happens every time.
5: Well?
8: No sooner you get the tops broken in, the soles wear out. It's a vicious circle.
5: Yeah.
9: Hi. What's the word?
5: No, hi, Jess. Anything in the book for us, do you know?
8: I don't know. I don't think so. I'll check it. How'd you two make out? Any luck?
5: Oh, not too bad, Jess. We know Powell and Selby were in town this morning. Good chance they're still here.
8: Mm-hmm.
5: Any kickback on that last all points we got out?
8: Well, nothing so far. Gaffney and Ricketts are running down a couple of possibles right now. One of them might pan out.
9: Nothing in the book, Joe. We're clear.
8: Just saying, Ed, on this Powell and Selby thing, got a couple of possibles we're checking on. Both calls came in the last hour. One was a holdup, Olympic near Vermont.
9: Mm-hmm.
8: Pawn shop there. Two men pulled it off, slugged the owner, took clothes, money, 12-gauge shotgun.
5: Well, how about descriptions on the men?
8: Well, they seem to be fairly close. When I got over the phone, Gaffney and Ricketts are out talking to the victim. They took mugs of Powell and Selby along, waiting for their call back now.
9: Said you had two calls. What was the other one?
8: 211 and slugging out on Hollywood Boulevard, just above Western. A couple of thieves knocked over a dry goods store. Some take. Clothes and money. Descriptions are pretty close there, too. Hollywood division's covering. Waiting for their call back. Does anyone smoke?
5: Yeah.
8: Thanks.
5: Yeah.
8: No, thanks. Thompson girl is the only one who had anything, huh? None of the others could help you out?
9: Yeah, that's about the size of it. Apparently, Powell doesn't have too many connections in town. Selby has even less. No more than a dozen names on that list, were there? Joe, friends, relatives?
5: An even dozen. A couple of bars Powell was known to hang out when he was in town. Checked them out, too. Nothing.
8: Yeah. Well, they sure made a beeline here after they broke Quentin. Good 500-mile stretch. If they don't have the connections here to help them, then what's the big attraction?
5: Yeah.
9: They could have some help lined up we don't know about. Somebody to hide them out, keep them in groceries for a while.
5: It's possible they're making a run for one of the border towns, Tijuana, Mexicali. Maybe Powell figured on more help from the Thompson girl. Clothes and money. Enough to get him and Selby over into Mexico, huh?
9: She said all I got was $17. Had to cut corners to make it on that.
5: Mm.
9: Robbery, Gonzalez. Oh, yeah, Jack.
5: Mm-hmm.
9: Mm-hmm. You sure? Yeah, okay, fine, thanks. Bye.
5: What do you got?
9: Jack Ricketts. He and Gaffney just finished talking to the owner of the pawn shop that was held up, the one on Olympic.
5: Yeah.
9: They gave him a handful of mug shots to check. He tabbed two of them.
5: Mm-hmm.
9: Powell and Selby.
5: 6:30 p.m. A supplementary broadcast and an APB was gotten out on the two suspects, and the Record Bureau's photocopy room turned out 2,000 copies of Powell's and Selby's mugshot for distribution. At 9 p.m., a theater on Western Avenue was robbed of $192. Powell and Selby were again identified as the holdup men. The robbery victim, the manager of the theater, said that both men were armed, one with a .38 revolver, the other with a sawed-off shotgun. Neither the manager nor the two witnesses were able to tell us how the thieves got away from the scene of the crime, if they were on foot or if they had a car.

0: nor the two witnesses were able to tell us how the thieves got away from the scene of the crime, if they were on foot or if they had a car. 11:20 p.m. A hotshot call came through on a holdup at a liquor store and delicatessen down on South Central Avenue. For the third time that night, Powell and Selby were identified from their mugshots as the holdup men. They'd used the same weapons, the revolver that they'd taken from the Thompson girls' home, and the shotgun that they picked up in the robbery of the Olympic Boulevard pawn shop. Again, the victims were unable to tell us how the suspects got away, whether on foot or by car. Midnight, 1 a.m., there were still no replies to supplementary broadcasts and bulletins which had been gotten out. 1:25 a.m., another hotshot call came through, this time on a holdup and a slugging at the 2050 room, a small nightclub on West 9th Street. Ed and I handled the call. For the fourth time, the bandits were identified as Powell and Selby, and for the fourth time, they'd made good their escape. We interviewed the manager of the 2050 room, a Herman Saunders.
1: Quite a few people in here at the time of the holdup, Mr. Saunders?
2: Yeah, good for Thursday night, 30 or 40 anyway. We sure left in a hurry. This is the second time this year we've been knocked over. Insurance company isn't going to like it too much.
0: Well, how much money did they take altogether, do you know?
2: A little less than 600 from the cash register, mostly currency, some rolls of dimes and quarters. Got another 100 and a half from my wallet. That's about it. They didn't take anything from the customers.
0: Are you sure about that identification, are you? There's no chance of a mistake there?
2: I'm positive. I'd know Andy Paul anywhere. I should know him. Like I told you, he worked for me a year and a half.
1: I was here at 2050?
2: Yeah, he worked behind the bar. Good man, too. I don't get it at all.
0: You mean when I went bad?
2: Well, yeah, that too. What I mean is if you're going to hold up a place, you don't pick a joint where everybody knows you. I spotted Andy as soon as I saw him at the bar. So did a couple of the waiters.
0: He wasn't wearing any kind of a mask. He didn't make any attempt to disguise himself?
2: No, stood there big as life, him and this other fella. Didn't waste any time either. They pulled the guns, lined up everybody in the place, and stood them against that wall over there.
1: Mm-hmm.
2: Real Wild West style. Took over the whole place. Acted real wild, Andy and this other fella. Must be crazy.
1: Nobody was hurt? Didn't slug anyone?
2: I slapped a few of the customers around. I thought for a while they were really going to get rough. They had us lined up against the wall. Andy was acting tough. Had this knife with him, good 4-inch blade. Went right down the line, jabbing people with it, threatening them. Must be out of his mind.
0: Now, you say he didn't take any money from the customers.
2: Yeah, that's right. They worked it pretty fast. Emptied the cash register, then my wallet, then they beat it. Never so glad to see anybody go in my life.
0: Well, how'd they get away? Do you have any idea on that?
2: Old guy who sells papers down the corner, he says he thinks he saw a car pull away right after the stick-up. Said it was a blue sedan. Don't know how much stock you can put in it. The old man's eyes aren't what they used to be.
1: Did you know Paul pretty well when he was working here, Mr. Saunders? I mean, did you know any of his friends, people he used to run with?
2: No, I didn't know him that well. He worked for me, that's all. I still have his old address, the place he was living when he worked for me. I can get it if you want.
0: Yeah, if you would, please.
2: Sure, no trouble. I just don't get it. Don't get it at all. Of all the joints in town he could have held up, he had to pick mine, the one place he'd be recognized. You think he'd have better sense, wouldn't you?
1: You'd think so, yeah.
2: How'd they ever hire a guy as dumb as that, Paul, holding up the place he worked for? Biggest mistake he ever made.
0: No, he made a bigger one yesterday.
2: Yeah, what was that?
0: When he broke prison. 2:05 a.m. Further investigation at the scene of the latest holdup failed to turn up any new leads. While Ed and I checked on Powell's former address, which we'd gotten from the owner of the 2050 room, Gonzalez, Ricketts, and Gaffney continued checking the immediate neighborhood. In addition, a special detail from Metro Division was sent in to cover the entire area. The suspect's former address turned out to be a rooming house up on West Temple Street. The landlady remembered Andy Powell, but she had no forwarding address on him, and she could tell us nothing about his former friends and associates. We checked back with Gonzalez, Ricketts, and Gaffney, and they told us that besides the old newspaper vendor, the counterman at the coffee shop near the 2050 room had also spotted a blue sedan leaving the vicinity of the nightclub shortly after the holdup. He was able to give them the make, the model, and a partial license number. A supplementary all points had been gotten out on it immediately, and the information relayed to DMV and auto theft detail. 3:10 a.m., Ed and I completed our assignment in the investigation and went back to the office to check for instructions from Captain Didion.
1: Can't see how we'd be much use out on the street the way things stand now, can you?
0: No, I don't.
1: Everything's covered I can think of. Supplementary all points is out. Detail from Metro's working the neighborhood.
0: Yeah. It's funny, isn't it?
1: What's that?
0: Well, this Andy Powell going back to that place he used to work and holding it up, that doesn't make any sense at all, does it?
1: That's for sure. Must have known somebody was going to recognize him. Couldn't have been a coincidence.
0: Well, there's only one way I can figure it. They don't care, either one of them. They got their money now, a car. They both got guns. They're out to go as far as they can.
1: Mm-hmm. Oh, hi, Jess.
3: Hi.
1: You just get back in?
3: Yeah. Hi, Joe.
0: Right. You as tired as you sound?
4: Worse. Fair piece of news, though.
0: Yeah, what's that?
4: Powell and Selby, they just found their hideout.
0: After 3 hours of canvassing the general downtown area, particularly in the vicinity of the last holdup, a team of men working with a special detail from Metropolitan Division interviewed a desk clerk in a small hotel on South Broadway who recognized the suspect's mugshots.

0: two of them had registered early the morning before under the names J.E. Dennis and Harold Thompson, both from Fresno, California. The hotel room was searched and two San Quentin inmate uniforms were found stuffed under the mattress of the bed. After the room was processed for fingerprints, there was no doubt that the recent occupants were Powell and Selby. The clerk had no idea when they were supposed to return. The hotel was staked out immediately, and the citywide search for the escaped prisoners went on. The following day, Thursday, October 7th, 11:30 a.m., still no sign of the suspects, no further reports or leads as to their whereabouts. The search went on. Ed and I signed back in at the office. 10 minutes later, a long-distance phone call came in for us.
1: When was that, Mort? What's that? Yeah, close enough, right? We'll let you know, yeah. Bye. Mark Geer down to San Diego.
0: Yeah, what do you want?
1: One of the traffic officers was checking a car about 8 o'clock this morning, 586 parking. Blue sedan, fits close to the description of the escape car.
0: Well, it's a pretty common model, isn't it? Do you see anything else?
1: Traffic man checked the inside of the car, glove compartment, found half a dozen rolls of dimes and quarters, same name stamped on all of them.
0: Yeah.
1: 2050 room.
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0: October 7th, Thursday, 1 p.m. After we got the report from Lieutenant Mort Geer that the escape car, along with a few dollars of the stolen money, had been located in San Diego that morning, Ed and I had a meeting with Captain Didion. It was beginning to look like our first hunch was right. Powell and Selby's 24-hour campaign of holdups in the Los Angeles area had netted them a fresh change of clothes and more than enough money to live on for a while. With the locating of the escape car in San Diego, it looked like the suspects were apparently taking the next logical step, a fast move over the international border into Mexico, a distance of less than 20 miles from San Diego. Probably they figured once over the line, they had a good chance of losing themselves. 1:40 p.m., on Captain Didion's orders, Jess Gonzalez, Ed, and I got in the car and headed south for San Diego with a supply of mugshots of the escaped prisoners. We got there a few minutes after 4 p.m. We went directly to the San Diego PD, where we contacted Sergeant Tony McGuire, robbery detail.
3: Tough week, huh? Yeah, they've been driving you crazy up there.
1: Just about, Tony. Four robberies in 24 hours, giving us a run.
4: How about Mort Geer? Are you around?
3: Yeah, he just went down the hall, Jess. Ought to be back in a minute. Why don't you fellas sit down?
1: Thanks
0: very much. Well, what's the latest, Tony? Anything since you picked up that blue sedan?
3: No, not much. Got the car in the impound, had it dusted for prints. We made them all right, both sets, Powell and Selby.
1: No sign of them around town?
3: No, got it pretty well covered, too. Not a trace.
0: Well, we're in a good spot to make it over into Mexico.
3: Hate to disappoint you.
0: What do you mean?
3: We think they already made it.
0: At 6 o'clock that night, Gonzalez, Ed, and I, together with Lieutenant Geer, Tony McGuire, and Sergeants Gayton and Schultz, drove south from San Diego to the international line. We left mugshots of Powell and Selby with the immigration officers at the entry gate. Then we drove into the town of Tijuana, contacted the local commandant of police, and he promised us full cooperation. He assigned a special detail of his men to work with us in covering the town. At 8 p.m., the block-by-block canvas of the city began. Every back alley, every bar, every restaurant, every hotel, they were all checked. The tourist attractions, the souvenir stands, the nightclubs, the highlight pavilion. We went straight through on it. 8 o'clock that night until 5 o'clock the next morning. All it got us was sore feet and a mediocre lead from a native taxi driver. After being shown the mugshots, he told one of the Mexican officers in the detail that about noon that day, he'd picked up two Americans resembling Powell and Selby and driven them to the town of Tecate, another Mexican tourist spot about 25 miles to the east. 10:30 a.m., we drove over and checked with the police at Tecate, and they told us that two Americans had arrived in the town that morning. He invited Jess Gonzalez to go along with the three of his men to the hotel where the men were supposed to be staying. Ed and I waited in the office.
5: Hi.
6: Hi, Jess. What do you got?
5: Oh, not much. Went over to the hotel. The two men weren't there. Desk clerk says they told him they were driving out to a little village about a mile from here.
1: Mm-hmm.
5: Police commandant asked me to come back here and wait. Said he and his men would drive out to the village and check the men out.
6: That seems a little funny, doesn't it?
5: Well, he didn't invite me to come along. It's not a good idea to push him. I mean, after all, it's his jurisdiction.
6: Yeah.
1: We're supposed to wait here till they get back?
5: Yeah. Come out to him now. See, policia? Uh-huh, yeah. See. About half an hour, yes, sir. All right, gracias. Goodbye, see. The commandant, he and his men found the two Americans.
6: Yeah.
5: No go. They're not Powell and Selby.
0: Half an hour later, the police commandant of Tecate returned to the station along with his men and the two American tourists in question. One look at them, and we knew we'd made the trip from Tijuana for nothing. Except for their build and the color of their hair, the two Americans bore little or no resemblance to Powell and Selby. 2:30 p.m., we headed back for Tijuana, and we checked in with Mort Geer and the rest of the men. While we'd been gone, they'd chased down half a dozen leads, but none of them had panned out. The rest of the afternoon, we covered the racetrack at Agua Caliente and distributed mugshots of the suspects to all track police officers. The mutual windows were covered and also the foreign book. No luck. The six of us took time out for a bite of supper and we talked it over. Logically, the next place in line to cover was either the fishing town of Ensenada on the coast or the city of Mexicali further inland. We decided to try Ensenada first. 7:30 that night, we checked in at the Ensenada police station where we met with a local sub-commandant, Pedro Martinez. Like the other commandants in Tijuana and Tecate, he offered full cooperation and gave us a special detail of men to aid in the search. We gave him a supply of mugshots of the two convicts to distribute among his men.
1: Here you are, sir. These are pictures of one of them, Andrew Powell. And this one here is the other man, Bert Selby.
3: You all right? Thank you.
7: Juan? Juan!
3: Si.
7: Que es?
3: These pictures, Juan. Criminals. They're for distribution to the men, one each.
7: Si. ¿Estos son los hombres?
3: Si, ¿por qué?
7: Un momento.
3: Excuse me, officers.
6: Yeah, sorry.
1: Go ahead.
8: ¿Qué pasa?
1: Joe, what is it?
6: Well, it's got me. I don't know.
1: See the look on his face when the chief showed him the mugshots?
6: Yeah, he's got something on his mind. Let's wait a minute. Huh?
3: Officers, I hope you'll excuse me.
6: Yes, sir. Anything wrong?
3: My assistant, Teniente San Filippo, he says he knows the pictures of these men.
1: Oh, how's that?
3: He says he saw these men this morning here in Ensenada.
6: Yeah, he's sure about that, is he?
3: Yes, sir. He says he's sure. He says the two men were here last night, right here in the station.
6: You mean your men booked them in? They committed some kind of crime?
3: Oh, no, sir. They came in to report a crime.
0: 8:20 p.m. On further questioning, the assistant to the Ensenada Commandant of Police told us that the night before, two men answering Powell and Selby's description had come in to file a complaint at the Central Police Station. They charged that they'd had their pockets picked at a local bar while they were under the influence of alcohol. The two complainants, who matched Powell's and Selby's descriptions perfectly, signed themselves J.E. Dennis and Harold Thompson, both from Fresno, California, the same names and addresses that had been used by the occupants of the Southside Los Angeles hotel room where the discarded prison uniforms had been found a day and a half before. After a brief talk with a police commandant, he dispatched a special detail to go out and pick up the two men registered as Dennis and Thompson at a motel near the south end of the city. At the commandant's request, we remained at the office. 9 p.m., 9:30. The detail assigned to the job returned, but with only one of the suspects with him, Andrew Powell. While resisting arrest, the other suspect, identified as Selby, received a cut forehead and was being taken to a local clinic for treatment. The commandant briefed us on what had happened.
3: The rooms were searched, Officer Friday. Some money was found, also two guns, a revolver and a shotgun. Here they are.
6: All right, thanks very much, sir. Powell, how about it? You ready to cop out?
9: What are you talking about, cop out? What'd you guys come all the way down here for anyway? You can't touch us.
1: What makes you think we can't?
9: You can't, that's all. You know better. You can't arrest us down here. No jurisdiction.
5: We didn't arrest you, Powell. The Mexican officers did.
9: Okay, fine. Now, how do you expect to get us out of Mexico? Yes, again, copper. You know you can't do it. You haven't got the right to.
6: Maybe. You want to tell us where you had the loot, the money you took in those holdups?
9: Why should I? Look, why don't you admit it? We got you beat. We got over the line. You can't touch us down here.
6: I don't bet on that, mister. Commandant?
7: Yes, sir?
6: You want to tell him how it stands?
7: I will see that the general in charge of the Northern District is notified in the morning of your case. He will see that you and your partner are deported.
9: What are you trying to pull? You can't do that. You know it. It's illegal.
1: So is robbery, pal. Come off it.
9: Doesn't make any difference. You can't touch us in Mexico. It's against the law. You can't touch us.
7: A popular misconception, Mr. Powell. I'm afraid you have made a mistake. If you like, you can pass the word.
6: How long would it be for us to receive the prisoners at the line, sir?
7: I don't know. A long time, I think. Maybe as long as 1 o'clock tomorrow.
9: You know, you can't do this. You'll never get away with it. I know a lawyer in Tijuana. I'll get him to straighten it out.
7: You understand, Sergeant? We can't hand this man over to you now. But if you will be at the international border at 1 o'clock tomorrow, I'm sure they'll be crossing over.
9: You can't do this. It's illegal. You know you can't.
6: We're going to try.
9: Wasting your time? Why don't you admit it? You can't arrest us. We got over the line. We got you beat. You can't arrest us, and you know it. You know that, don't you?
6: There's only one thing I know for sure, Powell.
9: Yeah?
6: San Quentin. You got out, and you're going back.
2: The story you have just heard was true. The names were changed to protect the innocent.
8: On December 9th, trial was held in Superior Court, Department 87, City and County of Los Angeles, State of California. In a moment, the results of that trial.
2: Now, here is our star, Jack Webb.
6: Thank you, George Fenneman. 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We're so sure that you'll enjoy Fatima's extra mild and soothing smoke that we'll give you your money back if you don't enjoy Fatima more than the king-size cigarette you've been smoking. Now, in my opinion, nothing proves our confidence in Fatima more than that. So buy a pack tomorrow. I know you'll agree with me that Fatima is the best of all king-size cigarettes. That in Fatima, the difference is quality.
8: Andrew Powell and Bertram Selby were deported from Mexico as undesirable aliens and turned over to U.S. authorities at the international border. They were immediately arrested by police officers on the American side and returned to Los Angeles for trial. They pled guilty to 4 counts of first-degree robbery and received sentences as prescribed by law. First-degree robbery is punishable by a prison term of from 5 years to life. After being returned to San Quentin, Powell and Selby were filed on, tried, and convicted of escape. Both of them are now serving life terms in Folsom State Penitentiary, Represa, California.
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8: You have just heard Dragnet, a series of authentic cases from official files. Technical advice comes from the Office of Chief of Police W.H. Parker, Los Angeles Police Department. Technical advisors, Captain Jack Donahoe, Sergeant Marty Wynn, Sergeant Vance Brasher. Heard tonight were Barney Phillips, Whit Connor, Herb Ellis. Script by Jim Moser. Music by Walter Schumann. Hal Gibney speaking.
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0: Danger is my assignment. I get sent to a lot of places I can't even pronounce. They all spell the same thing, though. Trouble. But when I walk into the commissioner's office, I don't realize that this assignment's going to end up with me dangling from the wrong end of a rope.
1: Well, here he is, Commissioner.
2: Thanks, Ruth. Steve, I suppose I pulled you right out of a big deal, as usual.
0: No, it was all very innocent this time, Commissioner. Matter of fact, I was down at the rifle range improving my marksmanship.
2: What?
0: Honest.
2: Alone?
0: Well...
1: From where I stood, it looked like he was closing in on a target for tonight.
2: That's what I thought.
1: I have your plane ticket at my desk when you're ready, Steve.
0: Okay, Ruth. Well, where am I going this time, Commissioner?
2: To Munich. Your plane leaves in 1 hour. You'll be looking for the memory chain.
0: Memory chain? No relation to the daisy chain, is it?
2: I'm afraid not.
0: Good. I'd have a pretty hard time passing myself off as Queen of the May.
2: Seriously, Steve, this is the toughest proposition we've ever been up against. It's a skillfully organized pipeline through which vital information is leaking out of this country to Eastern Europe.
0: I see.
2: There are no documents involved. It's all done by a system of runners. Each runner memorizes the information and passes it on to the next one by word of mouth. And right now, a vital chemical equation is somewhere along that pipeline.
0: Uh-huh. Any idea how far along the chain it is by now?
2: Yes. We caught up with the first runner in Lisbon, but 2 days too late. He'd already passed the message on. We then traced runner number two to Paris, but we were 6 hours too late there.
0: Sounds like we're running a poor second all along the line.
2: Yes, and I'm sending you over there to come in first for a change. We now have reason to believe that the next transfer point is Munich. And we have a tip that a woman named Eva Schaefer may be one of the runners. One of our agents is in Munich now, Kurt Allison. Now, Steve, get over there and work with him and then go anywhere and do anything you have to keep that equation from getting through. And that's it. You've got your assignment. Good luck.

0: The National Broadcasting Company is presenting Dangerous Assignment, starring Brian Donlevy in the role of Steve Mitchell, colorful, two-fisted government agent. At all those places of the world where danger and intrigue walk hand in hand, there you will find Steve Mitchell on another Dangerous Assignment.
1: Sure, I've got my assignment.
2: Just the simple matter of running over to Europe and trying to guess who's got a vital secret locked up in their head. This would be a great spot for a mind reader. Well, it's Thursday when my plane lands in Munich. I check around and learn that Allison is registered at the Königsberg Hotel. I head for his room.
3: I've been expecting you, Steve. Commissioner told me you were coming.
2: Yeah, how about this Eva Schaefer, Kurt? Any idea where she is?
3: Sure. Right next door.
2: What?
3: I spotted her at the depot when she arrived from Paris 6 hours ago. I heard her give a cab driver the name of this hotel, so I broke a few speed laws and got here ahead of her.
2: You had the desk clerk give you this room right next to hers, huh?
3: Yeah. Then I had the clerk stall her down in the lobby long enough for me to slip a couple of microphones in her room.
2: Brother, you work fast.
3: Oh, I had to. Oh, here are the earphones. Take a listen.
2: Okay.
3: Anything going on?
2: No. What's she been doing since she got here?
3: Filing her nails, mostly. You know, that sound gets awfully annoying after a while.
2: Hey, wait a minute. Sounds like somebody's knocking on her door.
4: Yeah?
5: The evening paper, Fräulein.
4: But I ordered no paper.
5: It is a service of a hotel.
4: Yeah, very well. Danke.
3: Who was it, Steve?
2: Bellboy. Brought her the paper. Could have been some sort of a signal.
6: Hey, wait a minute. She's leaving.
3: What? Yeah. Just went by our room. Probably heading for the stairs.
2: Wait a minute. Let her get down the hallway. Okay, let's go. Yeah, heading down the stairs into the lobby.
3: I got a car outside if we need it, Steve.
2: Good.
3: Hey, maybe we... Hey, watch it, Steve. We better go single file. The stairway's getting crowded.
2: Hey, brother. Is that all one man coming up at us?
3: Yeah, how about that?
7: I beg your pardon, gentlemen. Sorry to crowd you.
2: That's okay.
7: If you'll just allow me to squeeze by. Thank you very much, sir. Thank you.
3: Squeeze is the word, all right.
2: Yeah, come on. There she is, sitting in that chair on the other side of the lobby. Let's just sit down here.
3: Oh, okay. And she may contact somebody here in the lobby, Steve.
2: Wait, she's getting up.
3: Yeah. Hey, she dropped something in the far side of her chair.
2: Huh?
3: You see? She's picking it up now.
2: Yeah, looks like a pencil. I wonder what...
3: Oh, she stopped at the cigarette counter.
2: Come on. I want to take a look around that chair where she was sitting.
3: There was no one near her, Steve.
2: I know. Here we are. I still want to know what she was doing with a pencil.
3: She must have been holding it in her right hand, on this side of the chair, out of our sight.
2: I get it now. Look. This pipe running up the wall beside the chair. It goes right through the ceiling, probably to the second floor hall above us.
3: Yeah. And the pencil smudges on the pipe near the floor.
2: Yeah, she could have been tapping that pipe with her pencil, sending a message.
3: Steve, she's heading out the door.
2: Stay with her, Kurt. I'm going to see what I can find out upstairs. I head upstairs, two at a time. The second floor hall is dark, but I spot the pipe running up the wall, and then... I hear a door close at the far end of the hall. I head in that direction fast, but when I get there, I see it's a door to the back stairway. I pound down the stairs and out into the alley, but there's no one in sight. So now I know a message has been passed on and the runner's gotten away. I head for the street. A block and a half away, I see Kurt tailing the girl. He turns into another alley. I speed up then, as I'm half a block away. The shots are from the alley. I get there and turn in. And there's Kurt, lying on the ground in front of me.
3: Oh, it's my own fault, Steve.
2: Come on, Kurt. I'll get you to a doctor.
3: No, it's too late. Check on the girl, Steve. The girl.
2: You know where she went?
3: She should be down there at the end of the alley.
2: Huh?
3: I think I got her. I think...
2: Kurt. Kurt. But he's gone. I go down to the end of the alley, and the girl is there, all right. One look at her, I know she won't be transmitting any more messages. So now we've gotten three links of the chain. One in Lisbon, one in Paris, and one here in the alley in Munich. It leaves just one more, the most important one of all, the guy who's carrying the message right now. I head back to the hotel, the desk clerk.
8: Yeah, Herr Mitchell, what can I do for you?
2: You can tell me if anybody's checked out of the hotel during the last few minutes.
8: Has anybody checked out, he asks, Zach? There has been a regular exodus, four people.
2: Who were they? And where did they go?
8: Three of them left for the Bauerbach Inn.
2: Bauerbach Inn? Where's that?
8: East of here, in the Alps, near the border.
2: I see. Three of them?
8: Yeah. Fräulein Kent, most attractive young woman, I might add. Also, Herr Grippo. And finally, Herr Godel, the stout gentleman. You may have seen him around the hotel here. One cannot help noticing.
2: Wait a minute. He must be the boy who was coming up the stairs when I was coming down. And that message was sent to the second floor, too.
8: Upstairs, downstairs, messages. I do not understand.
2: Never mind. I think I do. Okay, thanks. Wait a minute.
8: Yeah?
2: You said four people left this hotel, but you only gave me three names. What about the fourth?
8: Oh, yeah, I almost forgot. The fourth one was a woman. She left the hotel in quite a hurry.
2: Oh?
8: It was a very close thing.
2: What do you mean?
8: She went to the hospital. And this bird you talk about was not far behind.
2: What bird?
8: The stork.
2: Oh, great. Well, see you later. So I head east toward the Alps. 6 hours later, I arrive at the Bauerbach Inn. It's perched up on a mountainside, and there's snow all around. The whole place looks like a Christmas card. Except that I've got a strong hunch that whoever I'm going to find here, it isn't going to be Santa Claus.
9: Ah, good evening, sir. Welcome to the Bauerbach Inn.
2: You the proprietor?
9: Yeah, Kreutz at your service. If you will sign the register here, I will fix up for you a nice room.
2: Okay. Looks like sort of a slack season for you, Kreutzer.
9: Yeah, only two guests.
2: Both of them from Munich, I see. Carlos Grippo and Helen Kent.
9: Are you a friend of hers, Herr Mitchell?
2: Well,
9: I will be glad to tell her you are here and to...
2: No, never mind.
10: Why not?
2: Huh?
10: It's really quite flattering to be inquired about.
2: Well, you see, I've...
9: But I thought you two were friends.
2: Well, not exactly.
10: The evening's young yet, though.
2: Oh?
10: I know. You used to know another Helen Kent and thought I was the one.
2: Yeah, that's it.
10: That's the trouble with having such a common name, disappointed?
2: Not exactly. You going to be staying here long?
10: Well, that depends. I like excitement.
2: Well, maybe you came to the wrong place. Doesn't look very exciting around here.
10: It wasn't.
2: Oh?
10: Funny how the atmosphere can change all of a sudden, isn't it?
2: Yeah. Might be an interesting topic of conversation over a drink in front of the fire.
10: Might be it then.
2: I'll be down as soon as I get unpacked. I'll wear a red carnation so you'll recognize me.
10: That really won't be necessary. I'm sure I'll remember you.
2: I go up to my room and stretch out on the bed, trying to add up the deal in my mind. At this point, I'm pretty sure that the person I'm after, the last link in the memory chain, is either Helen Kent, Carlos Grippo, or Gordel, the fat boy. But what's worrying me is that Gordel hasn't shown up at the inn. I start downstairs to have that drink with Helen, and then I see I needn't have worried, because waddling up the stairs towards me is a very familiar hulk.
7: Excuse me, sir. If you will allow me to squeeze by you, But wait. I believe I have already squeezed by you earlier today, have I not, on the stairway in Munich?
2: That's right. You've got a good memory.
7: A photographic one. I pride myself on it, sir. Godel is my name.
2: Steve Mitchell.
7: Delighted, sir. I look forward to making your acquaintance properly a little later downstairs under less cramped conditions. Until then, Mr. Mitchell.
2: Until then, Mr. Godel. Hail, hail. The gang's all here.
10: Steve.
2: Hmm? Oh, Helen.
10: Over here, by the fire.
2: Okay, I didn't know you were with somebody.
10: This is a friend of mine, Carlos Grippo. Carlos, Steve Mitchell.
2: Hi.
11: I am honored, Senor Mitchell. Helen, I thought we were to take a walk around.
10: I'm really too tired. Carlos, be a dear and bring us all a drink. Hmm?
2: Well, look, I can get my own. Or...
10: You don't mind. Do you, Carlos?
11: Of course not, Helen. We'll be back shortly.
2: Looks like your boyfriend isn't too happy about things.
10: Carlos? Oh, he means well, but he's a little boring at times.
2: You've known him long?
10: Not very. He's frightfully rich, I understand. Comes from some part of South America. Seems to have made a hobby lately of following me around.
2: Oh, well, I can think of worse hobbies.
10: You know, I can think of much more interesting things to talk about than Carlos.
2: Yeah, for instance?
10: For instance, us.
12: You on vacation here?
10: No, no, I'm working.
12: Hmm?
10: I take pictures for a European feature syndicate.
12: I see. Well, that probably means you do a lot of traveling.
10: Mm-hmm. How about you, Steve? What brings you here?
12: Vacation, mostly.
10: Can you stay long?
12: I don't know. That depends.
10: On what? Whether the atmosphere gets exciting or not?
12: So, now we're talking about the atmosphere again?
10: Mm-hmm. Maybe this one could get exciting, Steve.
12: I don't doubt it. Maybe...
13: Well, then, Kent.
10: Hmm?
12: Well, looks like the atmosphere will have to wait.
13: The innkeeper told me you wished to see me. I'm August, the guide.
10: Oh, yes, August. This is Steve Mitchell.
13: Mitchell?
12: August?
10: I wanted to find out if all the arrangements have been made.
13: Yeah, we leave early in the morning.
10: Good.
12: Leave?
10: Mm-hmm. We're going on a hike.
12: Oh, where to?
13: Oh, look, out the window there.
12: You mean that mountain?
13: Yeah, to the top.
12: Brother, you've got ambition.
10: Well, I think I can probably get some good shots along the way. Like to come, Steve?
12: Me? Climb that thing? Oh, no, thanks.
10: Well, it might be fun.
12: Fun yet. You break your neck getting to the top, and what do you do when you get there?
13: Well, then you're on top.
12: Yeah, that's what I thought.
13: You look on the other side, and you come down again. The climb, that is the thing.
12: Not for me, it isn't. Wait a minute. You say you look over on the other side. What's on the other side?
13: Another country.
12: I see. Who all's going on this hike, anyway?
10: Carlos and I, with August here. Guide, of course.
12: You know, I just changed my mind. I'd like to come with you.
10: Wonder.
12: What?
10: What? Carlos, you dropped the chain.
11: See, it was clumsy of me.
10: I didn't even hear you come up.
11: You were all so busy talking.
12: Well, what's the matter, Carlos? You disturbed at the thought of my going along on the hike? Probably no whiz at it, but I think I can hold up my end of things.
11: We shall see, senor. Helen, may I speak with you for a moment?
10: Yes, all right. Maybe later, Steve?
12: Maybe.
11: Helen.
10: Coming, Carlos.
13: Well, Mitchell, I suggest you get a full night's sleep. It'll be a hard climb tomorrow.
14: Good evening, Mr. Mitchell.
12: Oh, hello, Gordell.
14: I beg your pardon, sir. Are you the guide?
13: Yeah, I'm August.
14: I've just learned of the proposed climb up the mountain in the morning. I would like very much to accompany the party, if I may.
12: What? You?
13: I don't know, Herr Gordell. A man of your size might find it a little difficult.
14: I think you will find me surprisingly light on my feet.
12: Mm. You really must want to get up that mountain bad, Gordell.
14: On the contrary, Mr. Mitchell. I delight in acting upon the slightest whim. The more unpredictable, the better.
12: That's an interesting way of looking at things.
14: I'm quite certain our trip tomorrow will be equally interesting, Mr. Mitchell.
0: Gardell and August head upstairs, and I go out on the terrace for a cigarette. The night is dark and cold. I finish my smoke and turn to go inside. Then I hear a sound behind me. I whirl around. Something's flying through the air at me. I hit the deck. Something plunks into the wall over my head. A mountaineer's ice axe, the kind they use in climbing Alps. I scramble to my feet, but whoever chucked the axe is gone. So now the trail is heating up. I'll be climbing up that mountain tomorrow. I've got a strong hunch one of the members of the party will be doing his or her best to make sure that I come back down the mountain the hard way. In a short while, Herbert Marshall stars as the Man Called X over most of these NBC stations. It's 30 minutes of intrigue and danger in the far corners of the world as the Man Called X tracks down the enemies of his country wherever they may be hidden. He lives by his wits. His business is danger. He's the Man Called X. For top listening tomorrow night, it's Hedda Hopper with the latest news of Hollywood and show business, plus famous guest stars. Miss Hopper's popular column comes to life tomorrow on the Hedda Hopper Show. And now, back to Dangerous Assignment and Steve Mitchell.
13: Are we all here?
11: Si, let us get started, August.
14: Ready and waiting.
12: This is a great time of morning to be starting a hike. It isn't even light yet.
13: Oh, we must reach the top by noon if we're to get back before dark.
10: August, can you get my camera and my knapsack?
13: Yeah. There.
10: Oh, thanks.
13: Now, before we start, let us check the equipment. Now, Mitchell? Mm-hmm. Yeah, you have everything. Oh, Herr Grippo? Yeah, you have... Oh, wait. Your ice axe is missing.
1: What?
11: Why, so it is. It must have slipped from my pack.
1: Oh?
13: But it's no matter. Here, here's a spare.
11: Thank you.
1: Be careless of you losing a thing like an ice axe, Grippo. Or maybe it was more than carelessness.
11: What do you mean by that, Mitchell?
1: Oh, skip it.
13: All right, everybody. Let us start.
14: I could use a bit of a breather.
12: Yeah, suits me too.
14: Where are the others?
12: Grippo and Helen? Around the bend.
13: Ah, here they come. Now, from now on, we will use the ropes.
12: Yeah, been getting many pictures, Helen?
10: No, I've been too busy trying to get my breath. Carlos here. He's an old hand at it, though. Doesn't seem to bother him a bit.
12: Funny an old hand at mountain climbing should lose his ice axe.
11: You seem quite concerned over its disappearance, Mitchell.
12: I was quite concerned with one last night, Grippo. I was just wondering if it could have been yours.
11: I have not the slightest idea what you're talking about.
12: Of course not.
10: Wait a moment. There's a wonderful shot of the valley below from right over here. I'll take you a moment.
11: You're quite taken with Helen, Mitchell.
12: Am I?
11: So it would appear.
12: I suppose it would also appear that you don't like it much.
11: Aye, senor. But why should I object?
12: I was under the impression that you followed her here from Munich.
11: I assure you it was quite the other way around.
12: What?
11: Mitchell, I have a considerable amount of money. I go where I like, I do what I like. I like to climb mountains, so here I am. But I do not follow women. They follow me.
12: Oh, well, that's nice work, if you can get it. It's also very interesting.
10: Steve!
12: Yeah?
10: Come here a moment, would you?
12: Okay.
11: And who is it who follows women?
12: Like I say, it's nice work if you can get it.
10: Steve, I wonder if you'd steady me a little while I take this picture.
12: Okay.
10: Just hold on to me a moment. That's it. There.
12: That was quick. Maybe too quick.
10: Well, I could take another.
12: Hmm.
10: Or why don't I just save the film?
12: Well...
10: game, Steve?
12: I don't know yet.
10: Maybe you'll find the first part the most difficult. After that, you...
12: You're talking about the mountain, of course.
10: Yes, of course. Steve, I...
12: Hey, we're getting sort of close to the edge.
10: So we are.
12: I mean the mountain.
10: You sure?
13: Yeah, Mitchell?
12: Yeah?
13: We are ready to move on.
12: Okay. Come on, Helen.
10: You know, maybe sometime we won't be interrupted at the wrong time.
12: Yeah, we'll probably faint from shock.
10: Be a pretty poor time to faint.
13: We will have to use the rope for this next part of the climb and go single file.
12: Okay, Hey, wait a minute.
13: What is it?
12: Don't tell me that's the next part of the climb.
13: Oh, yeah, that's the devil's chimney, they call it.
12: Brother, just like a tunnel and it goes straight up.
11: Don't tell me you are afraid, Mitchell.
12: Okay, I won't tell you, Grippo, but I am.
13: You'll see. It's not so bad as it looks.
12: It couldn't be, August. How do we climb it?
14: August has just been explaining it to me. It's called the back and knee technique, Mr. Mitchell. One puts his back against one wall, wedges his arms and knees against the other, and works himself up that way.
13: All right, now snap the rope onto your belts, all of you. I'll lead the way. Herr Grippo is next, then Fräulein Kent, followed by Herr Gordel. Herr Mitchell, you will bring up the rear.
12: Inches his way carefully up the chimney to the ledge above. Then he signals the Grippo, who wriggles up like a snake. Helen makes it without any trouble. Then Gordel starts squeezing himself up. I wait until he's almost to the top, then I wedge myself in and start.
14: It's slow, tough work. Halfway up.
12: I look up just in time to see Gordell's feet swinging loose and a rock as big as a football coming down at me. I duck my head. The rock grazes my shoulder and hits the bottom.
15: Hey. You all right, Mr. Mitchell?
12: Yeah, but it's not your fault that I am.
15: Please accept my apology for a most unfortunate accident, sir.
12: Accident, huh?
15: But of course. My foot slipped and dislodged a boulder. Here. Here, let me give you a hand to the ledge.
12: Yeah. I thought you were the gent who was so light on his feet, Gordel.
15: I am, but there is always the possibility of a slip, Mitchell.
12: There sure is, and...
1: Helen, what's the matter?
13: Oven, Herr Gordell slipped. The rope jerked Fräulein Kent against the rocks.
10: Yes, I think I sprained my ankle, Steve.
1: Oh, great.
11: She can't climb with a sprained ankle.
13: No, no.
1: So, what do we do now?
13: Well, things are not so bad. We are within an hour of the top. Just across the border up there is a little hut with medical supplies. We can get a basket stretcher there in which we can let the Fräulein down the mountain.
1: We?
13: Those of you who are left behind must stay right here. You cannot get up or down the mountain without my help. But I will need one man to accompany me.
11: I will go with you, August. I'm the best climber.
15: Since I am responsible for Miss Kent's accident, I think it right that I should go.
11: No, senor. I am the logical one. I insist.
1: So Grippo and Gordell both want to go with August to the top, to the border. At this point, it looks like one of them is the runner in the memory chain. The question is, which one? I don't know, and that means I've got to prevent either one of them from reaching the border. August said the party which was left behind can't move from the spot without him. That means there's only one guy who should make that climb with August. I'm your boy, August.
13: Yeah, you're the one I'll take, Herr Mitchell.
11: But why? I am a better climber.
15: And the obligation is mine.
11: I say I will go with you, August.
13: Herr Grippo, Herr Gordell, allow me to remind you that I am the guide. And I will take whom I choose. I choose Herr Mitchell. Come.
10: Hurry back, Steve.
1: I hope I don't come back in too much of a hurry.
13: Around this bend, Herr Mitchell.
1: Okay.
13: You're probably wondering why I selected you to accompany me.
1: I'm glad you did, August.
13: Well, to tell the truth, I do not trust either of those men. I don't know why. I just do not trust them.
1: You've got company there.
13: Stop here and fasten the rope to your belt. So, now we must work our way across this open face of rock. It'll be a short climb, but a difficult one. There are enough crevices in the rock for handholds. I will go first.
1: Okay.
13: I'll tell you when to follow. Observe where I place my hands and use the same handhold.
1: Right.
13: All right, come ahead.
1: Oh, brother. This is like crawling across a bare wall.
13: Proceed slowly. Keep your body flat against that rock. Do not look down.
1: Hey, it looks like 1,000 feet straight down.
13: 2,000 feet.
1: Thanks. Hey, look, aren't we doing this the hard way?
13: What do you mean?
1: That little ledge about 15 feet below us. Isn't that the same ledge we were on at the top of the chimney?
13: Yeah, but it would take us too long to reach the top by following the ledge. This is a shortcut. Now, stay where you are a minute.
1: What are you doing now?
13: See that little perch on top of the rock above us? Huh? I'll work my way up to it and anchor myself. Then I'll help you up there with the rope. So, there's one spike, now another.
1: Brother, remind me never to do this again.
13: All right, Mitchell. I'm up on top of the perch and I'm well anchored.
1: Okay, I'll get going.
13: Yeah, Mitchell, indeed you will.
1: Hey! Hey, you pulled me loose.
13: So I did. Now you are just dangling in the air at the end of that rope.
1: What? Oh, great. So you're the last link in the memory chain.
13: Yeah. And with you out of the way, I will carry the message to its final destination on the other side of the border. It'll do you no good to try to swing back and forth, Mitchell. You cannot pull me down with you. By leaning back, I can hold you until I choose to cut the rope.
1: That's why I'm swinging. I saw August reaching for his knife, and I've got to keep both his hands occupied on the rope. He leans well back and grins down at me. Then I spot my only chance. At the end of each swing, my body is carried under an overhanging rock out of August's sight. The ledge is about 15 feet below. I get my own knife out, and each time I pass under the rock, I take a whack at the rope.
13: You tired of swinging yet, Mitchell? You ready for that coup de grâce?
1: August has his knife out now, and this is it. I swing under the rock again and cut the last strand. I fall to the edge of the ledge and hang on. It works. August isn't prepared for the sudden release of the strain. Oh, brother. Right over backwards.
13: Mitchell! Mitchell!
1: Huh? Oh, Grippo.
11: Mitchell, you followed the ledge around to here just in time to see August trying to cut the rope. But you beat him to it.
1: Yeah. By about one slash of the knife.
11: But why? Why was he trying to kill you?
1: He was the last link in the memory chain. Looks like I owe the three of you an apology, Grippo.
11: Apology? A memory chain? I'm sorry, Mitchell. This I do not understand.
1: Well, it doesn't matter anymore, because the last link in the memory chain just lost his memory. You might say he got amnesia the hard way.

0: Dangerous Assignment, starring Brian Donlevy as Steve Mitchell, is written by Bob Reif and Adrian Janto, with music by Robert Armbruster, and is produced and directed by Bill Karn. Be with us again next Saturday when Brian Donlevy, starring in the role of Steve Mitchell, will embark on another dangerous assignment. Dangerous Assignment came to you from Hollywood. Three chimes mean good times on NBC. There's action with the chimes next when Herbert Marshall stars as the man called X. The man called X is a man without a name who travels to the far corners of the earth on missions of intrigue and danger, protecting his country. So for timely and exciting drama, stay tuned for The Man Called X. And a reminder, Bob Hope stars tomorrow in The Big Show, along with Tallulah, Jimmy Durante, Perry Como, and many more. And now, join Herbert Marshall and the exciting Man Called X on NBC.
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2: This is Orson Welles speaking from London. Black Museum. Here in the grim stone structure on the Thames, which houses Scotland Yard, is a warehouse of homicide, where everyday objects, a light bulb, a broken mirror, a stained blotting pad, all are touched by murder. Here's an auto service card issued by a garage to show that a certain motor car was oil and greased. And the speedometer reading was 15,001.
3: According to the card, his car had done 5,001 miles on the first. By the following day, he'd added another 160 miles to the speedometer reading.
4: And he told you, Inspector, he hadn't been on any long journeys.
3: He'd forgotten the speedometer reading on the service card. They all overlooked something.
2: And the harmless-looking service card which George Dalton overlooked was instrumental in convicting him of the brutal murder of his own mother and father. That's why it's earned its place here in the Black Museum.
5: From the annals of the Criminal Investigation Department of the London Police, we bring you the dramatic stories of the crimes recorded by the objects in Scotland Yard's Gallery of Death, the Black Museum.

0: are.
1: In the Black Museum. As beyond these stone walls, the life of London flows as ceaselessly as the muddy waters of Thames. Here, it's silent. Let us walk under the frieze of death masks. The masks of criminals of bygone days, suspended grimly under the ceiling. That glass funnel means nothing until we stop and read the card beside it. Once this funnel was used to pour acid over the body of a woman. Insignificant in itself, easily broken, but was strong enough to hang a murderer. Now here's a pair of spectacles. Over there's a powder puff. And here's what we're after, the buff-colored service card. As I open the showcase and take it between my fingers, I ask you to come with me back to 1947. We're calling at the quiet suburban house of Mr. and Mrs. Dalton, live in South London. It's a respectable district populated by respectable middle-class people, but the Daltons are in trouble. The cause is their only son, George Frederick. They are discovering that George is not as other young men of his age. To his parents, he is, at the age of 23, a problem child.
2: He's not a bad boy, Fred, you know that. But he just doesn't seem to settle down.
3: I know his trouble.
2: Oh, don't be too harsh on him.
3: He won't work. That's what's wrong with the young devil.
2: Oh, Fred.
3: Well, how many jobs has he had since he came out of the army?
2: I don't know.
3: So many, you lose count. And even the army couldn't do anything with him. Absent without leave half a dozen times. He spent more time in detention than he did on the drill square.
2: Shh. Here he is. Oh, dear, he's upset again.
3: Now I expect you'll turn the radio on. Oh, George, for heaven's sake, don't turn that radio on. I've got a headache.
4: Oh, go to hell.
3: What did you say to me?
4: I told you to... Here, you get away from that set.
3: George! Jerry, you put your hands on me. Go to your room.
2: But I'm sure...
3: Protect me.
4: I'm sorry, Dad.
2: I'm sure he didn't
3: mean
2: it.
3: Go to your room.
4: I didn't mean it, Dad.
2: I'll sweep up this mess and we'll have some tea, shall we?
3: All right, young man. For your mother's sake, I'll forget it. But I'm getting straight on the telephone to my old friend Jim Spencer. He's got a jeweler's shop in Clapham and he meets a lot of people. Maybe he can advise me about fixing you up with a job.

0: Jim Spencer, the jeweler, was white-haired in his 60s. He lived over his shop, which was quietly prosperous, and he had just lost a young assistant who, having learned something of the trade, had transferred to a larger firm. So, George Dalton was taken on in his place, and for the first time, George seemed to be interested in his work. But perhaps that was not altogether surprising.
1: Pass me my eyeglass, will you, my boy?
2: Here you are. Thank you. That's a very nice pendant you're working on, Mr. Spencer.
1: Yes, it is, isn't it?
2: How much is it worth?
1: I'd give 100 guineas for it and sell it at 120.
2: Would the owner sell?
1: Not this one. But I always keep a few £100 in the safe there, just in case I get a chance to buy something like this. Now, where did I put those tweezers?
0: To Mrs. Dalton's delight, her son was still working in the shop at the end of 6 months. But young George was rather less interested in the work than in the end product. And above all, he was interested in that safe. He even had a duplicate of the key made. He had a duplicate of the door key, too. Perhaps he didn't quite know what he was going to do with his keys, but in a steamy cafe behind the bright lights of Piccadilly, he found a friend who had ideas.
3: If you ask me, chum, I'd say you were sitting on a blinking gold mine.
2: Hey, what do you mean?
4: Yeah, come off it, George.
3: We did 90 days detention together in the army, didn't we?
2: Yeah?
3: I know you're not quite daft. I mean, all you got to do is to get the key of the door, the key of the safe, and...
2: Well, I've got those.
4: Well, you have.
2: There they are.
5: Well, for crying out loud, what are you stalling about?
2: Well, I've never pulled off a real job, Charlie. It's a bit of a step to take, isn't it?
5: It's up to you, cook. I know what I'd do. I'd slip in about 2 o'clock in the morning.
2: Here, Charlie, would you come with me?
5: All right. Do you want to make it a business proposition?
2: Yes, I do. Look, if we broke it together...
4: Shh, quiet.
3: Pay the bill, let's get out of here.
2: Okay. Here, where we go?
3: I'm taking her down to the Elephant and Castle, meet Slash. We work as a team, he's the boss. It's the only safe way. Slash has got brains. He'll put you right. Come on, I'll introduce you.
0: So, George Dalton started his professional career.
6: Yeah, you know this girl well, to you, Charlie?
3: I'll say. We did 90 days together, didn't we, George?
2: Yes, that's right.
6: Okay. And you want to join us, do you, George?
2: I want Charlie to come in on this job with me. That's the idea.
6: Yeah, the idea's okay. And we need a jewelry expert in the gang. Forget this, pal. I'm the boss. And what I say goes. Do this job, you and Charlie, and take 50% of the profits. The rest goes into the organization. Understand? Do you agree to the terms?
2: Yes. Yes, I agree.
6: Ah, then that's fixed. Shake on it. This clinches it. And remember, there's no funny business in this outfit. I suppose you know why the boys call me Slash.
2: I think so.
6: I carry a razor. Remember that, George? Not that I'd use it on you, but I thought I'd mention it in passing.
3: George is okay, I've told you.
6: Of course he's okay, and I'll fix up a car for you tomorrow night.
2: A car?
6: Yes, it's all part of the service. You're busting into the Spencer shop tomorrow night. So you've got all day tomorrow to fix the burglar alarms.
0: And those burglar alarms took quite a bit of fixing. But by closing time, George Dalton had traced and snipped the wires. Putting on his coat, he wished his employer a dutiful good night, and at 11 o'clock, Mr. Spencer turned out his light in the bedroom upstairs and climbed into bed. 3 hours later, a stolen car turned quietly into the deserted street and stopped.
3: The coast clear, George. You got the keys?
1: You bet.
4: Okay, then in we go.
3: All right. Where's the safe?
1: Over here.
3: Oh, okay, get to work. The old man's upstairs, isn't he?
1: Yes.
3: Heaven help the old fool if he wakes up and comes down. You got that safe open yet?
1: No, the lock's a bit stiff. Here, Charles.
3: Yeah?
1: Shine the torch this way.
3: Come on, what's it? Jumping, Jakes, what the blazes are you doing?
1: Oh, sorry, I knocked a tray over. The clock made me jump. Here, let's get out, quick.
3: Open that safe, you stupid swab.
1: It's jammed, Charlie.
4: Yeah, come on, let me have a go.
3: You sure this is the right key?
1: Of course I'm sure. Here, look, Spencer will be awake now. We must get out.
3: You idiotic clot. This isn't the right key.
1: Yes, it is. And the lock's open. Pull the door.
4: Look out. The old man's coming.
3: Here he is.
7: Who's there?
4: Get him.
7: Jeez! Get back!
3: Grab what you can and run for it.
1: Okay.
7: I've got two trays of rings and some notes. Come on, let's get out.
0: The jeweler was found lying in a pool of blood 10 minutes later. The neighbor who found him called the police immediately, but needless to say, there were no signs of the thieves, and they had left no clues. And Mrs. Dalton stated that her son had been at home in bed on the night of the robbery. To the best of her knowledge, she was telling the truth. But 2 days later, her son visited his unfortunate employer and handed in his notice.
8: You see, Mr. Spencer, I just couldn't go on drawing me wages while the shop's closed and you're here in hospital.
1: You're a good boy, George. I only wish you knew enough about the business to carry it on for me, but I thought it wiser to put the stock away in the bank in case those rascals came back.
2: I only wish I could get my hands on them, that dirty swine.
1: Well, luckily they didn't get away with anything worthwhile.
2: Well, what do you mean? I thought that you...
1: What did you think, George?
2: I thought they cleaned you out.
1: No, I'm too old a bird to leave valuables in the shop safe at night. I take them all upstairs to a real safe. I only leave the pay stuff down below. Didn't I ever tell you?
2: No, you never told me.
0: How much the old gentleman suspected, we don't know. If he did have any suspicions, he never had them. But Slasher was not so easy.
6: George Dalton, the expert in jewelry. Come here, George. I want to speak to you.
2: What's the trouble, Slash?
6: I'll tell you what's the trouble. You dirty double-crossing perisher. Think you can unload junk on me, do you? You knew these rings were duff.
2: I didn't know.
6: After working in the shop for 6 months, you didn't know where the real stuff was? Don't give me that. Two trays of duff and a fiver in notes. You can't get away with it. Where's the rest?

0: Don't give me that. Two trays of duff and a fiver in notes. You can't get away with it. Where's the rest?
1: There isn't any more.
0: Okay. I warned you. Here it comes.
1: Put the razor!
2: The slash of the razor across Dalton's left cheek unlocked the gates of an unquenchable hatred. With the flash of 6 inches of sharp steel, he became a killer, and he knew that the slasher must die. He would evolve the perfect murder with no clues, such as the service card, which can be seen today among the exhibits in the Black Museum.

0: we return to Dalton, the killer. With blood still streaming from his cheek, he smiles at the slasher. And for the first time in his life, that individual is surprised, taken off his guard.
1: I suppose I asked for that.
2: Get out of here. You're not pretty.
1: I've got your brand on me now. I've got to be one of you.
2: What do you mean?
1: You're a man of action. I like that, even if it hurts. Give me another chance. I'll do better next time.
2: Oh, I never knew they made them so yellow. Get out. You stink. I've got a date here with a smasher and you might scare her away. Now, scram. Ah, here she comes.
3: Oh, Henry, is that you?
2: Right here, Toots.
1: I never knew your name was Henry.
4: Yet.
3: Oh, hello, what's happened?
2: Oh, he's had an accident. Just going.
1: Hello there.
3: Are you hurt bad?
1: No, it's just nothing much.
2: He's no friend of mine, Brenda. Come on, let's go. Oh,
3: okay.
1: Good night, Henry. Good night, Brenda.
5: I'm going to say some more of you.
0: That's right, Dalton. You've made your choice. You're going to start with a girl. That will hurt him. Follow them. They go into a cafe. Have a meal. You wait in the shadows. They're coming out at last. Follow them again. Into a mean little street. Oh, yes, this must be where she lives.
2: You're going to let me in, aren't you, Toots?
3: No, I'm tired.
2: Yeah, what's the matter with you tonight?
3: I don't know what you did to that fellow.
2: Oh, for Pete's sake, you're not still beefing about him.
3: I know what you did, and I'm no prude, but I don't like races, and you know it. Good night.
2: Now, look here, wait a minute. Okay, if that's the way you want it, see you tomorrow.
0: He's gone. Suppose we knock on her door. Yes, knock on her door. See what happens. Cheeks still bleeding.
3: No, I told you to...
5: It's me.
3: What do you want?
5: Have you got something I can put on this cut?
3: You followed us?
5: Yeah.
3: Why?
5: I don't know. I need help.
3: Oh, if he comes back, he'll kill you. Here, come in quick. I don't know why I'm doing this. I must be crazy. Here, come into the kitchen. I'll bathe that cut.
5: Well, I'd better go. I'm a nuisance.
3: Oh, you can't go now. Come over to the sink. Well, if the cops saw you in this mess, they'd take you for questioning. Here, hold your face over the water.
5: Righto.
3: What's your name?
5: George. George Dalton.
3: Henry says you double-crossed him.
5: I didn't.
0: It would be so easy to squeeze that pretty throat of yours, Brenda. But you're too lovely. Much
3: you there.
0: Too lovely.
3: Now, keep still while I put some plaster on. It's lucky the cut isn't deep.
5: Huh?
3: How'd you feel?
5: Oh, fine, thanks. I suppose I'd better go now.
3: I don't understand you, George. You know, you're different from the others.
5: What others?
3: I suppose you know what sort of girl I am.
5: I don't care what sort of girl you are, but... I sure like you.
3: Well, you're decent. Perhaps you should go.
5: I'll do just whatever you say.
3: Oh, your shirt and coat are all covered in blood. I can't turn you out like that. You better spend the night now. I'll get you some clean clothes.

0: as in the morning.
1: Brenda, I never felt like this about anyone before. I don't know what to say.
2: Honey, I don't either. Well, I'll put the kettle on and we'll have a nice cup of tea.
3: As much a part of London's life as Buckingham Palace and the Houses of Parliament, Brenda made tea. The next morning she went out and bought her new lover the clothes he needed. He put on the clothes she bought him and went home. He knew quite well what he was going to do, and that night he borrowed his father's car, and at 9 o'clock he drove to the bomb site, where he knew the slasher would be waiting for Brenda. And in his pocket he had a short length of lead piping. As he approached his objective, he saw a movement in the shadows. It was the slasher.
4: Well, if it isn't the jewel expert.
5: Yeah, you come into money?
4: Hello, Slash. How you doing?
5: Well, what's the idea? Not looking for trouble, are you?
4: What do you think?
6: Get back, you...
4: Now, that squares our account. Now, I'll put you under the rug in the back of the car and I'll take you for a little ride.
3: To a deserted bridge over a railway. Dalton lifted his victim onto the parapet. Then he paused.
4: Just before you go, I wonder how much you've got in your pocket. Anybody coming? Good. Yes. Quite a few notes here. Thank you, Slash. Thank you very much. Goodbye.
3: Quite gently, Dalton eased the unconscious man over the edge. After that, it was easy. Brenda, like the old jeweler, may have had her suspicions, but she kept them to herself. Dalton had money, taken nearly £100 from the slasher's pocket before pushing him into the path of the oncoming train. That £100 lasted just 2 weeks. 2 glorious weeks. The happy couple celebrated those weeks in the famous seaside resort of Brighton. Then, on the morning of January the 1st, 1948, with funds running low, George Dalton took his father's car into the car duct service station to be oiled and greased. Now, why did he do that? Superintendent Brandruth of Scotland Yard has the answer.
7: There is no doubt that Dalton had already decided to drive to his parents' home and ask for money. He had insufficient funds with which to pay his hotel bill, and it was essential for him to receive help from his father. His father was always particular about the regular servicing of his car, and the son doubtless had this carried out in order to produce it as a sop for his father's wrath.
3: And the speedometer reading was 15,001, duly recorded on the service card. So George Dalton drove the 50-odd miles to his home on what was to be his fatal journey. He was hampered by fog on the way, and when he eventually turned into his own street, the fog was very thick. Stopped the car outside his parents' house, went inside, and got down to business.
4: I'm sorry, Father, but I've got to have the money quick.
7: Well, who the blazes do you think you're talking to? You take my car for a weekend, you keep it for a fortnight.
4: Well, I've had it serviced.
7: I don't care if you've had it rebuilt. You'll never drive it again. Billy nearly got under the police and reported it stolen by you. And now you have the infernal impudence to demand £50, just like that.
4: If I don't have it, I'll go to prison. The hotel won't
7: Then you'll wait. Have to go to prison. You'd have gone there a long time ago. It might have brought you to your senses. You're my own son, but I'm disgusted with you. Go on, get out.
4: You can't send me away.
7: Can't I? There's the door now. Now go on, get out.
4: Oh, no, you don't.
7: Take your hands off me, you young rascal. Your mother! Mother!
4: Give me that money, will you?
7: You're mad! You're choking me.
8: George! What have you done?
9: He's dead.
4: What the darn show!
3: Dalton, apparently unimpressed by the enormity of his crime, left the murdered couple lying where they had fallen while he searched the house for money. He found just over £30 of his parents' savings. He drove the car into the garage, put his victims in the back, and covered them once again with a traveling rug. Then, as he cleaned the house and locked up after himself, as darkness fell, he drove to the nearest bridge over a railway. It was the same method as before. And when it was over, the murderer drove back to his lover in Brighton. But when he arrived, she had grim news for him.
2: George, tell me you didn't do it.
5: What? What are you talking about?
2: Your mum and dad.
5: Ah, you're mad. You don't know what you're saying.
2: Come into the other room, quickly.
5: Brenda, what do you know about my mother and father? Now, tell me.
2: So you did do it?
5: No.
2: I know you did it. Why? How could you?
5: Brenda.
2: Don't touch me.
0: Mr. Dalton, is it?
5: Yeah? What do you want?
0: I'm sorry to have to tell you that your mother and father were found dead an hour ago.
5: I didn't do it.
0: What exactly do you mean by that?
5: How dreadful. I don't believe it.
0: You know how they died?
5: Of course I don't. How could I?
0: Well, that's what I was wondering. Could you give me an account of your movements today?
5: Yeah. I spent the day here with my fiancée.
0: You haven't used the car outside.
5: Oh, we drove to New Haven.
0: That's 8¾ miles. 17½ there and back. You haven't been anywhere else?
5: No.
0: The car's been here all the time?
5: Yes.
0: According to the garage people, you had the car serviced this morning.
5: Yeah?
0: The speedometer reading then, according to the service card, was 15,001. You've put on over 100 miles since then. I've just checked the clock on my way in.
5: The girl knows I've been with her all day.
2: Oh, George, what's the good of you lying?
0: The speedometer's in order. That can't lie. I'm afraid that in the circumstances, it's my duty to charge you with the murder of...
5: Stop him!
6: Let me go!
3: So George Dalton was arrested and charged with the murder of his parents within an hour of their bodies being discovered on a railway line 50 miles away. In due course, he was convicted. And at 8 o'clock on a cold, misty morning, he mounted the steps of the scaffold.
9: And he told you, Inspector, he hadn't been on a long journey.
0: He'd forgotten the speedometer reading on the service card. They all overlooked something.
3: And that is why the service card has earned its place here in the Black Museum. You may be wondering how George Dalton was traced so quickly. When his parents' bodies were discovered, the police immediately went to the Dalton residence, expecting to find the son. Both the son and the car were, of course, missing. It was the work of a few minutes to trace the make and number of the vehicle, and a general alert was put out all over the country. Police officers visited garages, and the telltale service card localized the search to the Brighton area, where Dalton's name was recognized in the hotel. The girlfriend was questioned while George Dalton was already being tailed by a police car into the hotel forecourt. At this stage, of course, there was no evidence against him, but the police allowed him to get into the hotel before questioning him. So they proved the theory that by giving a criminal just enough rope, he'll surely hang himself, which is what Dalton did, with the aid of the buff-colored service card, which has earned its honored place here in the Black Museum. Now, until we meet next time in the same place and I tell you another story about the Black Museum, I remain, as always, obediently yours.

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14: "21st Precinct, Sergeant Klein." "Yes?" "Where?" "3120? "In the Bar and Grill." "Who shot?" "What's his name?" "Where's the man with the gun?"
15: "You are in the muster room at the 21st Precinct, the nerve center.
14: Which way?"
15: "A call is coming through. You will follow the action taken pursuant to that call from this minute until the final report is written in the 124 room at the 21st Precinct."
14: "Here. I'll send the officers."
15: "What?"
14: "Talk into the phone." "It's on its way. The ambulance is already on its way. Just wait there for the officers."
15: "21st Precinct. It's just lines on a map of the city of New York. Most of the 173,000 people wedged into the 9/10 of a square mile between Fifth Avenue and the East River wouldn't know if you asked them that they lived or worked in the 21st. Whether they know it or not, the security of their persons, their homes, and their property is my job. My job and the job of the 160 patrolmen, 11 sergeants, and 4 lieutenants, of whom I'm the boss. My name is Kennelly, Frank Kennelly. I'm captain in command of the 21st. I was working my 6 p.m. to 8 a.m. tour. It was a hot, muggy night. After I turned out the platoon for the late tour, I went on patrol of the precinct with patrolman Johnny Farrell as operator and myself as recorder. At 2:55, we were driving south on Lexington Avenue in the 70s. There were few cars on the street and fewer pedestrians. "All right, cut across east on 72nd, Johnny. We'll take a turn up first."
16: "Yes, sir." "88-38.
14: What was the matter with your boy, Johnny?"
16: "I don't know, Captain. Analogy, the doctor said.
17: 75,
16: a rash like that could be caused by anything. Something he ate or one of his toys or a weed or something.
0: hard to sell.
17: Yeah, I know.
0: And to keep them from scratching. How are you going to keep a kid 5 years old from scratching in his sleep unless you try it?
17: Well, if there's somebody running.
0: Huh? Where?
17: This side, down on the next block.
0: Oh, yeah.
17: Let's take a look.
0: The man.
17: Pull up ahead of him. Police officer.
18: What's your hurry?
17: No. Hold up. I was running to the police station.
18: Okay, Captain.
17: Yeah. Well, tell me, mister.
18: Hold up, guys. They shot my boss.
17: Where?
18: Bar and Grill. He's dead. I think he's dead.
17: And where were you running?
18: The police station.
17: What was the matter with the phone?
18: I don't know. I was so excited, I guess.
17: What's your name?
18: Charlie Burgess. I'm the bartender.
17: Okay, get in the car. Open it off, Al.
18: Yes, sir. He looked dead to me.
17: All right, get in, Charlie. You go around, Johnny.
19: Yes, sir.
17: Where is this?
18: The Bar and Grill, two blocks up.
17: Oh, what's the street address?
18: 3120.
17: 3120, Johnny.
19: Yes, sir.
18: The two guys were there for an hour almost. Poor chap.
17: All right, 620.
20: Go ahead, 620.
17: We've picked up a man who reports a robbery and shooting at the Bar and Grill, 3120 Lexington.
20: 3120?
17: That's right. We've got the witness. We're on our way.
20: Okay.
17: You were running to the police station?
18: Yeah, that's right.
17: Police station's in the other direction.
20: 2116, car 631-632. The address, 3120
17: Lexington. All right, come on, Charlie, let's go. Come on.
18: I didn't know where the police station was. How should I know?
17: Inside, Charlie.
18: She's over there behind the bar.
0: How come the music?
18: Hold up, guys. Put a couple of quarters in the jukebox. I don't know. There. Is he dead?
17: Yeah, he's dead.
0: Here's the gun, Captain. Over here.
17: All right, let it lay, Sal. Pull the plug on that jukebox.
0: That's it.
19: Cash register's clean now.
17: Why'd they shoot him, Charlie?
18: I don't know. Happened so fast, I don't know.
17: Where were you standing?
18: Right here. Tied to the beer tap.
17: You were the bartender?
18: Yeah, that's right. Substitute. The regular's on vacation.
17: Why didn't they shoot you?
18: I ducked down behind the bar.
17: If you were the bartender, what did you do? Change into your street clothes after the shooting?
18: No. Dutch said I could go home early. Business was slow. I could go home, so I changed.
17: Well, if you changed, what were you doing behind the bar?
18: It was my last night. I came back here so Dutch could give me my money.
17: No other customers around when it happened?
18: No, just the two heists. Hey, what is this, anyhow?
17: That's what we want to know from you, Charlie. What it is. Two sector cars, the sergeant's car, detectives from the 21st Squad, and an ambulance arrived on the scene almost immediately. As required in homicide cases, Lieutenant Matt King, commanding the 21st Squad, was called from his home. Also notified were the Manhattan East Homicide Squad, the Medical Examiner's Office, the New York County District Attorney's Office, the Police Laboratory for Latent Fingerprint Experts, and a police photographer, and such superior officers of the department as were concerned. Premises were completely examined for latent fingerprints and other physical evidence. The apparent murder gun, carefully handled, was tagged for evidence by the laboratory men for ballistics and fingerprint examination. Body of the victim was taken to Bellevue Morgue for autopsy. At 10 minutes to 4 a.m., Lieutenant King brought Charles Burgess to the station house for a detailed account. There in the 21st Squad, he was questioned by Lieutenant King in his office in the presence of Assistant District Attorney Lewis Curley, two detectives, and myself. Now, you said the two bandits were average height.
18: Yes, sir.
17: Tell me what you mean, Charlie, by average height.
18: Average height? They weren't too big, they weren't too small.
17: Would you say they were as tall as I am?
18: A little taller, maybe.
17: About as tall as Captain Kennelly?
18: About, yeah. Yeah, I guess.
17: Both of them? And they were about the same height?
18: Well, one was a little taller than the other. It was only a little.
17: Which one? The one that fired the shot?
18: Yeah, the one that fired the shot, he was a little taller.
17: You told Captain Kennelly on the scene that the other one was a little taller. Isn't that right, Captain?
18: That's what he said. Well, one of them was a little taller. What are you trying to do to me, anyway?
17: You're getting a little confused, Charlie.
18: Well, this whole thing is enough to confuse anybody.
17: Here, Charlie. Have a cigarette.
18: Yeah, I could use one, thanks.
21: 21st Squad, did they...
17: Shouldn't be confusing if you're giving us the facts.
18: That's all I'm giving you is the facts. The facts.
17: It's all right.
18: I'm telling you what happened. What else do you want from me?
1: Okay, fine.
17: Nothing else, Charlie.
1: Well, I was AME's office with a preliminary report, Lieutenant.
17: Yeah.
1: Two bullet wounds, one through the right shoulder, the other entered the left arm, went through the chest, and pierced the heart. That was the baby.
17: Stand up a minute, Charlie.
18: Me?
17: Yeah, you. Stand up. Whitey.
4: Yeah, Lieutenant?
17: Come over here a minute.
4: Yeah, sure, Lieutenant.
17: Now, Charlie, supposing Detective Howard was the holdup man with a gun. That's good, Whitey, right there. Supposing, Charlie, you were Dutch.
18: Yeah, Dutch.
17: About where was Dutch standing from the holdup man when the shots were fired?
18: About here, I'd say.
17: Uh-huh. Where were you standing, Charlie?
18: About right over there. But the bar ran along this way.
17: Captain, would you be Charlie?
4: Yeah, sure. Right about here?
18: Yeah, right about there. Mm-hmm. I could show you better if I was myself.
17: I want you to be Dutch.
18: Yeah, Dutch.
17: All right, now the holdup man fired the first shot. Bang. It hit Dutch in the right shoulder.
18: Yeah.
17: The second shot. Bang. Through the left arm and into the chest. Dutch fell down.
18: Yeah, that's right. He fell down.
17: Charlie, are you sure that's about where the holdup man was standing?
18: Yeah, that's where he was standing about.
17: Are you positive, Charlie?
18: Sure, I'm positive.
17: Okay. Now sit down.
18: Listen, can't I go home? We've been at this an awful long time.
17: I'll tell you something, Charlie. Dutch will be dead a long time, too. The questioning continued for some minutes more. Charlie Burgess stated he would be able to recognize either or both of the two killers if he saw them again. Finally, coffee and sandwiches were sent for. Charlie sat on a bench in the corner munching at his food. Two uniformed officers arrived with a pair of narcotic addicts they caught in the act of breaking into and stealing goods from parked cars on Madison Avenue. It was a good collar. There'd been 10 to 20 squeals a night in the precinct concerning such thieves. As detectives started to talk to them, Charlie watched with fascination from the bench. It was a question who was more in trouble. I went back downstairs to the muster room and checked with the desk officer and the man on the boxes. Other than the homicide, it had been a quiet tour. I went into my office to read and sign reports which had accumulated during the tour. It was getting light out, and with the dawn came the first breeze in 48 hours. It might be a cooler day. Shortly before 7 o'clock, Lieutenant King came downstairs and crossed the muster room to my office.
4: Captain.
17: Come in, Matt.
4: You got a minute?
17: Yeah, sure. How are you doing?
4: I don't know. I think Charlie's telling us a pack of lies.
17: You think he killed a man?
4: He sure could have, Captain. But we'll need a lot. We'll need to know if it was his gun, where he got it, and so forth. We'll need a straight story on what went on there.
17: Yeah. Oh, could you use a cup of coffee, Matt?
4: Yeah, Captain. There's some hot.
17: Oh, I think so. Hey, what about the three customers he keeps talking about?
4: If Charlie didn't kill Dutch, somebody had to. Somebody right out of his head.
17: Sergeant.
22: Excuse me, Captain.
17: Go ahead and take the call.
22: 21st Precinct, Sergeant Klein. 37. All right, listen, you're ringing in 3 minutes late. I don't care what the clock in the jewelry store says. According to this clock, you're 3 minutes late. All right. Yes, sir, Captain.
17: Is there any hot coffee?
22: Yes, sir, it's on the fire.
17: Oh, thanks.
22: There's sugar's in the drawer there.
17: Good, thanks. What do you think happened, Matt?
4: I think Charlie tried to dip the till and Dutch caught him at it. There was an argument. Charlie had a gun and bang.
17: Well, the cash register was empty. Money had to go someplace. Charlie didn't have it on him. Wasn't any place in the store.
4: I know, but he ran a block and a half before you nailed him. Could have been dropped in a trash can, a hallway, even a mailbox.
17: Sugar man?
4: Yeah, please.
17: Here, help yourself.
4: Thanks. I've got two men out checking every trash can and doorway between the bar and grill and where you stopped him, Captain.
17: Good.
4: But he could have had a friend who carried it away.
17: Yeah, that's a possibility.
4: The problem right now is what we're going to do with Charlie. We haven't got enough to book him in on homicide. The assistant DA thinks we ought to take him down to court and have him held as a material witness.
17: Sounds like a good idea. Oh, how's the coffee, Matt? Hot enough?
4: Yeah, fine. We told Charlie what we're going to do. He called his brother, and I think they'll have a lawyer down there. The DA says if they put up a fight, he'll need your testimony at the hearing because you collared him on the street.
17: Uh-huh.
4: I told him you were due to go off at 8.
17: Well, that's all right. I'll go down.
4: said he'd get it set down for as soon after 10 as possible.
22: Oh, don't worry about it.
4: Well, thanks, Captain. That'll help us a lot. Coffee sure takes fine.
22: Yeah.
4: That was a good collar your men made, Ahern and Ross. Ought to clear most of those squeals we had breaking into cars.
22: Better still, Matt. It ought to stop them.
4: Yes, sir. You've got a big point.
17: At 8 a.m., I turned out the platoon for the day tour. A few minutes later, with the two detectives and Charlie Burgess, I rode to Police Headquarters Annex, 400 Broome Street. We parked the car and took the elevator to the fifth floor of Bureau of Criminal Identification. It was approximately 8:30 a.m. Charlie was taken back to the combination M.O. and general appearance file. Here, there are thousands of photographs of men with criminal records classified according to the type of crimes they had committed. Stick-up men, burglars, forgers, auto thieves, pickpockets, and so forth. Within each classification, the photographs are broken down according to general physical description. That is, according to height, weight, hair color, complexion, and build. Charlie was seated on a stool in front of the file. Fox and Howard stood on either side of him. I leaned on another file behind them and watched.
1: Well, take your coat off, Charlie. You got about 6,000 pictures to look at. It's hot.
18: No, that's all right.
1: Oh, suit yourself. Relax, Charlie. Count on making a career out of it.
18: I'm relaxed.
1: Now, this is what's known as a visible record file. The 12 slides to a cabinet, 71 pockets on each slide. In each pocket, there's two pictures, full face and profile of the same man. I'll pull out a slide, start dropping the pockets in front of you. Say no, and I'll drop the next one. You all set?
18: I'm set, I guess.
1: Now, relax, Charlie. You'll be here a long time.
18: All right, here goes. No, that's not him.
1: Just say no, save your voice.
18: No. That's the guy. That's him.
1: That's one?
18: That's him, I tell you. That's the one that shot Dutch. That's him.
1: Are you sure?
18: I'm telling you.
1: Okay, study it a little longer, make sure.
18: I don't have to study. That's him.
1: Study it anyway. Whitey, come here.
2: Oh, just sit there, Charlie.
1: Do you believe him?
2: You?
1: I ask you first.
2: Captain?
1: You said it like it mattered.
2: It's like hitting the sweepstakes.
1: 50,000 mugs to look at, and he makes the third picture.
2: Well, either Charlie lives right, or he's the best liar I ever met.
3: You are listening to 21st Precinct, a factual account of the way the police work in the world's largest city.
17: Charlie Burgess was put to work looking through the mugs for the number two man. Meanwhile, Detective Fox had an identification man pull the complete jacket on the suspect he identified, Al Hance, also known as Alfred Harrod, a man with a record of two arrests and one conviction, armed robbery. This information was telephoned to Lieutenant King. So was the report that the murder gun bore no readable fingerprints. By 9:45 a.m., Charlie had failed to identify a picture of the number two man. He was taken to the car, and we drove farther downtown to the criminal courts building at 100 Center Street. There, in felony court, he was met by his brother and an attorney. After considerable argument before the magistrate, Charles Burgess was ordered held as a material witness in $15,000 bail, which could not be posted immediately. The two detectives signed a receipt for Charlie and drove him back uptown to the 21st. I went with him.
1: In there, Charlie, in the lieutenant's office.
6: Come in.
1: Go ahead, Charlie.
6: Hello, Captain. Thanks a lot.
22: Oh, that's all right.
6: Shut the door, will you, Fox?
22: Yes.
6: Sit down, Charlie.
22: Look.
6: Sit down.
1: Captain, you were in on this thing before any of us, except Charlie, that is. Do you think you can get him to talk sense?
22: I'll try.
18: Look, I don't feel like talking to anybody. I'm bushed.
22: Well, what do you think we are?
18: I'm really bushed. Can't I get some sleep?
22: Maybe.
18: Maybe. What kind of an answer is maybe?
22: It's as good as the answers you've been giving us, Charlie.
18: You know I wouldn't do nothing like kill him, Dutch. I liked him. I loved him. Like a brother, I loved him.
22: Charlie, there's more murders over love than hate.
18: I'm telling you.
22: Everything stacks up against you, Charlie. You say there were three other fellows left the bar right before the holdup. We can't find a trace of them.
18: They were in there. They were in there.
22: You could have used the phone to call the cops. Instead, you ran to the police station. Only you ran the wrong way.
18: I'm from Brooklyn. I only worked there 3 days. I got mixed up. That's natural.
22: Is standing behind the bar in your street clothes natural?
18: No.
22: Why did it happen when there were no customers in the joint, Charlie?
18: I don't know. What do you want from me?
22: Facts, Charlie. Just facts.
18: I'm giving you facts. That's all I've been giving you.
22: Isn't it a fact that you waited until all the customers were gone and you pulled a gun on Dutch?
18: No, it's not.
22: Isn't it a fact that you shot him in cold blood with the intention of saying two hold-up men walked in?
18: No.
22: And you were running away and ran right into my arms?
18: No, it's not so. It's not so. It's not.
22: Well, Charlie, I hope it isn't so. For your sake. Because whoever did do it is going to wind up in the electric chair. That was as far as we could get with Charlie. I left him with Lieutenant King and went downstairs to the muster room. I signed the blotter and left the precinct, not due back on the job until 8 the next morning. In the meantime, Lieutenant King had detailed two men to trace Al Hance, the former convict whose picture was identified by Charlie Burgess. From different sources, they learned two facts. One, that Hance owned an automobile, a 1949 Plymouth coupe painted two-tone green, that Al Hance now lived someplace in the neighborhood of St. Mary's Park, the Bronx. That night and early the next morning, detectives cruised the streets within 10 blocks of each side of this park looking for such a car. At 4 o'clock in the morning, one was spotted parked near the Mott Haven yards of the New Haven Railroad. The registration was checked with the Motor Vehicle Bureau. The car was registered in the name of Al Hance. Two men of the 21st Squad were assigned to a stakeout. By 8 a.m., he had not shown up. Two detectives were sent in relief. They watched until 6 p.m. Still, no luck. At that time, Detectives Fox and Howard were sent in relief. They watched the car for 7 hours.
2: That's him, Whitey. There he goes. Let's get him.
5: Wait a minute, Al.
2: Grab him.
5: Police officers, hold still, Al.
18: Hey, what's the idea?
2: Hold still. He's playing...
18: Listen, what's the idea? What do you want?
2: We want to talk to you, Al.
18: All right, let's talk. What's the beef?
2: What have you been doing for the past week?
18: I've been working. Working for a trucking company.
2: Where?
18: Here in the Bronx.
2: Days or nights?
18: Well, a little of both.
2: And what else have you been doing?
18: Well, I've been dating a girl.
2: Every night?
18: Yeah, almost every night.
2: When I'm not working.
18: You got the wrong party, boys.
2: We'll see about that. Come on.
18: Listen, why don't you save yourself a lot of trouble? Why don't you talk to her? She can account for my time.
2: We'll talk to her. What were you doing there all the time?
18: Well, we were drinking, et cetera.
2: What's this girl's name?
18: Her name's Wanda. Wanda Rutley. That's the honest to goodness truth.
2: Where does she live?
18: Lives on East 152nd.
2: Where on East 152nd?
18: I don't know the number. I can show you the house.
2: Okay, Al, you show us the house. Come on, there's our car.
22: The detectives took Al Hance to their car. They drove to East 152nd Street, where Hance pointed out the house in which he said the girl, Wanda Rutley, lived. They drove him downtown to the 21st for questioning by Lieutenant King concerning his activities of Tuesday night. He denied all knowledge of the holdup and murder. At 4 a.m., Lieutenant King instructed Detectives Fox and Howard to go back uptown to the girl's room.
7: All right. All right, I'm coming. All right, I said. Waking a girl up in the middle of the night. Yeah, what do you want?
8: The police officers want to open up.
7: I don't care who you are. Girls gotta have some self-respect.
2: You're a sound sleeper.
7: I gotta take sleeping pills. Doctor's orders. Hey, don't any cops work the day shift? What are you always doing, come around the middle of the night and disturbing somebody's self-respect like this? Look at me. Lucky I wasn't too groggy to put on a kimono.
2: Wanda, you know Al Hance?
7: Yeah, sure, I know Al Hance. You know I know Al Hance.
2: When did you see him last?
7: What day is this, anyway?
2: This is Friday morning, 4 o'clock. Have you seen him this week?
7: Yeah, I saw him a couple nights ago.
2: Tuesday? Wednesday? When?
7: Day before yesterday. Now, wait a minute. What was that, Tuesday? Day before yesterday?
2: That's right.
7: Here, here, yeah. Excuse me, I gotta sit down.
2: Go ahead.
7: Oh, thanks. You're very generous.
2: What time to get here Tuesday night?
7: Oh, I don't know. About 9, 10 o'clock, something like that.
2: What time to leave?
7: It was late, very late.
2: About midnight?
7: No, much later. What do you do, anyway?
2: 1 o'clock?
7: No, much later. Close to 4. After 4, something like that.
2: Close to 4, huh?
7: I don't know exactly where. It was rather sometime.
2: What was he doing here all the time?
7: Well, we were... Anyway, we were drinking and we were playing canasta.
2: Canasta?
7: Canasta. We were playing canasta.
2: All right, Wanda. Go in and get dressed.
7: Why?
2: Some people want to talk to you downtown.
7: The middle of the night. Always in the middle of the night.
2: It doesn't look good, Whitey. Well, that depends whose side you're on. Looks great for Al. Charlie, it looks terrible.
17: I was on the job at 7:45 in the morning. After I turned out the platoon, I looked over the blotter and arrest records for a picture of what had occurred in the precinct during the night. Lieutenant King walked in the front door. With him were Detective Fox and Charlie Burgess. He told me that after a night of questioning, the girl had verified Al Hance's story in every particular. Now he was about to bring Charlie face to face with Hance. With Lieutenant King, I followed Detective Fox and Charlie Burgess through the back room, upstairs, and into the detective squad.
9: All right, Charlie, let's go inside. Captain?
22: Yeah?
9: When's it going to be over? That's what I want to know.
22: Soon, Charlie.
9: Okay. Uptown, downtown, I'm getting sick of it.
10: Hello, is it?
22: Lieutenant.
10: Oh, all set, Lieutenant. Come in.
22: Go ahead, Charlie.
9: I try to help. That's him, Captain. That's the guy.
10: I'm the guy that what?
9: You're the guy that shot Dutch.
10: You're out of your mind.
9: It's him, I'm telling you. It's him.
10: Hey, who is this jerk? He's crazy.
9: It's him.
10: It's him. Get your hands off me, will you?
9: It's him.
10: Somebody get his hands off me.
22: Golly.
10: It's him. Calm
22: down.
10: Then what kind of a frame is this?
9: He's the guy.
22: All right, both of you, quiet. Fox, bring her in here. We'll wrap it up.
2: Okay. Well, you wouldn't take my word for it, huh? But you'll take Wanda's.
9: Who's Wanda?
22: You'll see, Charlie.
9: Everything I'll see. Tell me something.
22: Come on in.
2: Inside, Wanda.
7: All right. Don't have to rush.
22: Sit down, Wanda.
2: Hello, Wanda.
7: Oh, Hans, why don't you stay out of trouble? I wouldn't have to lose my self-respect and be waked up by policemen at such an hour to make alibis for you.
2: Sit down.
7: All right. Could say please.
22: Wanda, you're involved in a very serious matter here.
7: Oh, I'm always involved in a very serious matter. But Al was at my house. He was there from around 9 o'clock until after 3 in the morning, and nothing you can say will change that.
10: It's a lie.
2: Okay, Charlie.
22: Wanda, did you know this was a murder case?
7: Murder case? Is it? Murder? Well...
22: Now, was Al at your place between those times on Tuesday night?
7: I told you he was, didn't I?
2: We want the truth, Wanda.
7: I'm telling you the truth.
2: You ever been in jail?
7: Sure, I've been in jail. You know I've been in jail.
2: How long? Overnight?
7: I was in 2 nights once.
2: Were you ever in 2 years or 3 years or 5 years? You know what it's like, Wanda?
7: I'm not scared. I'm not scared of anything.
2: If you testify for Al and we prove it's a lie, we can send you away.
7: For what?
2: For perjury. Or worse, as accessory to murder.
22: And we will, too.
7: You can't do that. Can you?
2: If you lie on the witness stand, we will.
7: Oh, fun is fun.
2: Shut up.
7: But I...
2: Shut up, I said. Oh, oh. Get away from there. That's all I give you. I'll kill you.
22: Watch him. Break that wall.
2: I'll get him.
7: That'll
2: hold.
7: I didn't mean any harm. Honestly, I didn't. He just said that he was in a little
11: trouble and if I was asked any questions to cover up for him.
2: All right, Wanda, sit down.
11: I didn't mean any harm. I didn't know it was a murder bee.
2: Sit down.
11: Yeah.
2: Is he okay?
12: He'll come around in a minute. Thanks, Captain.
2: For what?
18: You see?
12: Yeah, we see, Charlie. We're sorry if we gave you a hard time.
18: It's all right, Lieutenant. You guys were just doing your job, I know that. I'll admit it. It looked bad for me. Awful bad.
12: Charlie, no matter how bad it looked for you, it's going to look a lot worse for him.
22: 21st Precinct, Sergeant Klein. How'd you know it was Burglar's man?
1: And so it goes. Around the clock, through the week, every day, every year. A police precinct in the city of New York is a flesh and blood merry-go-round. Anyone can catch the brass ring. Or the brass ring can catch anyone.
3: Incidents portrayed on tonight's 21st Precinct occurred last year. Names were changed to protect the interests of persons involved. 21st Precinct is presented with the official cooperation of the Patrolmen's Benevolent Association, an organization of more than 20,000 members of the Police Department, City of New York. Everett Sloan in the role of Captain Kennelly, Ken Lynch as Lieutenant King. Featured in tonight's cast were Elspeth Herrick, Wendell Holmes, Chuck Webster, Bill Quinn, Phil Sterling, and Lawson Zerby. 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
23: Yes, it's for you. 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Keeps it moist and squeezy. 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It's a new kind of cat food. Moist. It's good for you. Like it?
24: New Cupboard Love. What the well-cared-for cat has for dinner.
23: Yes, it's for you. It's your dinner. It's called Cupboard Love. Cupboard Love's different. 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See this foil pouch? Keeps it moist and squeezy. 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It's good for you. Like it?
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25: Sherlock Holmes.

we present Barry Foster as Sherlock Holmes and David Buck as Dr. Watson in a new dramatization of the short stories by Sir Arthur Conan Doyle. The Musgrave Ritual, dramatized by Michael Bakewell, with Martin Jarvis as Reginald Musgrave.

0: An anomaly which often struck me in the character of my friend Sherlock Holmes was that although in his method of thought he was the neatest and most methodical of mankind, he was nonetheless in his personal habits one of the most untidy men that ever drove a fellow lodger to distraction. When I find a man who keeps his cigars in the coal scuttle, his tobacco in the toe end of a Persian slipper, and his unanswered correspondence transfixed by a jackknife in the very center of his wooden mantelpiece, then I know that with me there is a limit. I have always held, too, that pistol practice should distinctly be an open-air pastime, and when Holmes, in one of his queer humors, would sit in an armchair with his hair trigger and 100 Boxer cartridges, and proceed to adorn the opposite wall with a patriotic VR done in bullet pox, I felt strongly that neither the atmosphere nor the appearance of our room was improved by it.
1: Is something troubling you, Watson? You seem to lack your customary equanimity.
0: My dear Holmes, if you have nothing with which to occupy yourself for the next 2 hours, do you not think we might spend the time in making our room a little more habitable? There's hardly a chair I can sit in. Your papers have not been cleared for months. You allow me to burn nothing. Nothing can be thrown away. But could we not at least introduce a little order?
1: I cannot deny the justice of your request, Watson. So, let us make a start. With the old tin box in my bedroom. Now, you have no idea what is contained in here, Watson. This is my department of antiquities.
0: Ah, the records of your early work.
1: Yes, my boy. And these were all done before you came on the scene. Here's the record. The Tarleton murders and the singular affair of the aluminium crutch. Oh. And here. Yes. This is something really a little recherché.
2: What do you make of that, Watson?
0: A crumpled piece of paper. A ball of string with a peg of wood attached to it, and three rusty old discs of metal. Curious collection.
2: Very curious. And the story that hangs round it will strike you as more curious still. Those relics are all that I have left to remind me of the episode of the Musgrave ritual.
0: I should be glad if you could give me an account of it, Holmes.
2: Well, then, read the litter where it is. Your tidiness won't bear much strain after all, Watson.
0: Well, be that as it may.
2: Very well. Musgrave had been in the same college as myself, and I had some slight acquaintance with him. When I first came to London, most of my cases were from fellow students, for during my last years at university, there was a good deal of talk about myself and my methods.
0: No doubt.
2: Reginald Musgrave was not generally popular among the undergraduates, though it always seemed to me that what was set down as pride was really an attempt to cover extreme natural diffidence.
0: Yes.
2: In appearance, he was a man of exceedingly aristocratic type, thin, high-nosed, and large-eyed, with languid yet courtly manners. He was indeed a scion of one of the very oldest families in the kingdom, which at some time in the 16th century had established itself in Western Sussex, and whose manor house of Hurlston is perhaps the oldest inhabited building in the country. And something of his birthplace seemed to cling to the man, and I never looked at his pale, keen face or the poise of his head without associating him with grey archways and mullioned windows and all the venerable wreckage of a feudal keep.
3: was it? His who is gone. Who shall have it? He who will come. What was the month? The sixth from the first. Where was the sun? Over the oak. Where was the shadow? Under the elm. How was it stepped? North by 10 and by 10, east by 5 and by 5, south by 2 and by 2, west by 1 and by 1, and so under. What shall we give for it? All that is ours. Why should we give it? For the sake of the trust. And that's it, Holmes. Just gibberish.
4: Most interesting. And you had to learn it by heart for your coming of age.
3: Like our catechism, Holmes. It was a proper ceremony. Every Musgrave has gone through it for centuries.
4: And it was the manuscript of the ritual which you found in the hands of your butler.
3: Yes. It came as quite a shock, I can tell you. Brunton had been in service with us for years. He was at Hurlston in my father's time. It's a rambling old place and takes a good deal of looking after. I have to keep up a considerable staff of servants, and, well, after my poor father's death, I'd come to rely on Brunton to take charge of things.
4: Mm-hmm.
3: He was a remarkable fellow. He could speak several languages and play every musical instrument.
4: Really?
3: He was the one thing about Hurlston that visitors remembered.
4: And did he have no faults, this paragon?
3: One fault, certainly. He was a bit of a Don Juan.
4: Ah.
3: Since his wife died, we've had no end of trouble with him. We had high hopes that he might settle down with Rachel Howells, mm-hmm. our second housemaid. But he threw her over and took up with the daughter of our head gamekeeper. Rachel was a good girl, but she was excitable. A Welsh temperament, I suppose. And after Brunton threw her over, she seemed to take on a touch of brain fever. Wandered about the house like a black-eyed shadow of her former self.
4: Mm-hmm.
3: Or at least she did, until yesterday.
4: I think you had best tell me precisely what happened.
3: Well, it was one night last week. Thursday night, to be more exact. I couldn't sleep, having foolishly taken a cup of café noir for dinner. After a time, I decided I would fetch a novel which I'd left in the billiard room. As I said, it's a rambling old place. And to reach the billiard room, I had to descend a flight of stairs and to cross the head of a passage which led to the library and gun room. You can imagine my surprise when I looked down the corridor and saw a glimmer of light from the open door of the library. I took down one of the old family battle axes from the wall and crept on tiptoe down the passage to peep in at the open door. Brunton was fully dressed. I saw him unlock a drawer of the bureau where the old family documents were kept and take out a slip of paper which he began to study with minute attention. My indignation so far overcame me that I took a step forward into the room.
5: Brunton!
6: Mr. Reginald.
5: Sir, this is how you repay the trust we have reposed in you. What have you got there? Give me that paper, man.
3: The Musgrave ritual? What possible importance can that have for you?
6: Mr. Reginald, my insatiable curiosity may have led me...
3: No explanation can excuse your behavior, Brunton. You will leave my service tomorrow.
6: Mr. Reginald, sir. I can't bear disgrace, sir.
3: You leave me no alternative.
6: I've always been proud about my station in life, sir. And disgrace would kill me.
3: Now, look here, Brunton.
6: My blood will be on your head, sir. It will indeed, if you drive me to despair. If you cannot keep me after what has passed, then, for God's sake, let me give you notice and leave in a month, as if of my own free will.
3: You don't deserve such consideration, Brunton. Your conduct has been most infamous. However, as you have been a long time in the family, I have no wish to bring public disgrace upon you. Take yourself away in a week and give what reason you like for going.
6: A week, sir? A fortnight? Say, at least a fortnight.
3: A week. And you may consider yourself to have been leniently gentle. For the next 2 days, Holmes, Brunton was most assiduous in his attention to his duties. On the third morning, however, he didn't appear, as was his custom after breakfast, to receive my instructions for the day. As I left the breakfast room, I happened to see Rachel Howells, the maid.
7: Good morning, Mr. Musgrave, sir.
3: Rachel, you should be in bed. You're pale and tired, and in no state to work. Come back to your duties when you're stronger.
7: I'm strong enough, Mr. Musgrave.
3: Well, we shall see what the doctor says. You must stop work now. And when you go downstairs, just say that I want to see Brunton.
7: Brunton's gone.
3: Gone? Gone where?
7: He's gone. No one has seen him. Nothing is true. Oh, yes, he's gone. He's gone.
3: Well, the girl was taken to her room. still screaming and sobbing, while I made inquiries about Bunsen. There was no doubt about it that he had disappeared. And yet it was difficult to see how he could have left the house, as all the windows and doors were found to be fastened.
8: Did you send for the police?
3: Of course. But they could find nothing. Rain had fallen during the night, but there were no tracks on the path or lawn.
8: I see.
3: But the strangest is still to come, Holmes. On the third night after Bunter's return, nurse, who I had put to watch over the little house, found her patient's bed empty. Footmarks led from under her window across the lawn to the mare. The water there is 8 feet deep, and you can imagine our feelings when we saw that the tale of the poor, demented girl came to an end there. And do you know? We found nothing. No trace of the body. The only thing we brought to surface was a linen bag, which contained a mass of rusted and dirty metal and a few dull-coloured pieces of pebble and glass. So what do you make of it all, Holmes? I've heard that you turned your methods of deduction to professional use.
8: Yes, I've taken some living by my wit.
3: So you used to astound us all at university. I thought you might be able to throw some light on the matter. The county police are at their wit's end.
8: Well, a most extraordinary sequence of events.
3: Indeed.
8: Problem. Find the common

0: sequence of events, indeed.
1: Problem. Find the common thread on which they all hang. Now, let us get back to the starting point. The Musgrave Ritual were the type. You have a copy of it?
0: Yes, I have one here. But it can be of no importance. Sorry, it's a kind of family game.
1: What is the date of the original document?
0: There is no date, but the writing and spelling are those of the mid-17th century.
1: You will excuse me, Musgrave. I say that your butler, Joseph, has been a very clever man and to have had a clearer insight than 10 generations of Musgraves.
0: Oh. Well, paper seems to me of no practical importance.
1: But it seems to me to be immensely practical, and I fancy that Brunton took the same view.
0: But what could he have to do with this old family custom of ours? And what does this rigmarole mean?
1: I don't think that we should have much difficulty in determining that. With your permission, we will take the first train down to Sussex and go a little more deeply into the matter at Hurlston Manor. Oh, and by the way, I shall need a line of string and some wooden pegs.
2: There's the mayor. Behind the trees, over there. You see, really quite close to the house.
3: Aye. How old is Hurlston?
2: Well, there's an inscription on the lintel of the door in the centre which says 1607. But some of the house is much older than that. A 15th century, probably. It may well be the oldest inhabited building in the country.
3: That magnificent oak tree. Now, that was there when your ritual was drawn up.
2: It was there at the Norman Conquest, in all probability. It has a girth of 23 feet.
3: Get your man to stop a minute, would you?
2: Oh, Gilpin, we want to stop here.
3: Now then, if that really is the oak referred to in the ritual, it should give us one of our fixed points. Have you any old elms?
2: There used to be a very old one over yonder, but it was struck by lightning 12 years ago, and we cut down the stump.
3: But you can see where it used to be.
2: I can show you now, if you care to step down.
3: Huh.
2: It's over this way.
3: I suppose it's impossible to find out how high the elm tree was.
2: I can give it to you at once. It was 64 feet.
3: Huh? But how do you come to know that?
2: Whenever my old tutor used to give me an exercise in trigonometry, it always took the shape of measuring heights. When I was a lad, I worked out every tree and building on the estate.
3: Tell me, did your butler ever ask you such a question?
2: What? Well, now that you call it to my mind, Brunton did ask me about the height of the tree some months ago, in connection with some little argument with the groom.
3: Excellent. Then we are on the right track.
2: Now, this is the very spot. The old elm stood here.
3: Midway between the oak and the house. And in less than an hour, the sun should lie just above the topmost branches of the old oak tree. That should fulfill one of the conditions of the ritual.
2: I really fail to see what you're driving at, Holmes.
3: Where was the shadow? Under the elm. That must mean the farther end of the shadow, otherwise the trunk would have been chosen as guide. So all we have to find out is where the shadow would fall when the sun is just clear of the oak.
2: But that's impossible, Holmes.
3: Not at all. Such a simple calculation. All I need is a 6-foot measure.
2: Well, we've a fishing rod in the house. Would one of those do?
3: Excellent. I'll get the line and the wooden peg. The sun is just grazing the top of the oak. If you would be so good as to hold the rod upright, my friend.
1: Very well.
3: I will mark out the direction of the shadow and measure it.
1: Of course.
2: But really, Holmes, I still don't see. 9 feet. I mean, what possible connection can this have with Brunton?
3: If a rod of 6 feet throws a shadow of 9 feet, a tree of 64 feet should throw a shadow of 96 feet. Come on, Musgrave. I need you to help measure the ground.
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3: Right. Put our peg there as a marker. But look. You see, Musgrave, that little depression in the ground? That's where Brunton put his marker.
2: Ah.
3: We are on his trail. Right. Now for the stepping. Mercifully, I never travel without a compass. What does your ritual say?
2: North by 10 and by 10.
3: So, 10 steps with each foot to the north.
2: 1, 2, 3, 4, 5, 6, 7, 8, 9, 10, 11, 12, 13, 14, 15,

0: 17, 18, 19, 20.
1: There. Mark it with our pick, if you please. Now?
2: East.
0: By five and by five.
1: Five steps with each foot to the east.
0: 1, 2, 3, 4, 5, 6, 7, 8, 9, 10.
1: All right. And now?
0: South by two and by two.
1: Two and two. Which brings us to this old door. And west by one and one, but I don't understand it. There must be some mistake. There's nothing here. These paving stones haven't been touched for generations. Nothing. No sign of a crack and no sign of Brunton's work either.
0: I say you've forgotten the under, Holmes.
1: What's that?
0: Now, the ritual continues, and so under.
1: Ah. I assumed that meant you were to dig. There's a cellar here, then, is there?
0: Oh, yes. It's one of the oldest parts of the house. Shall we go down?
3: We always keep a lantern here. Wait while I light it. We use the cellar for storing wood. Oh, the wood's been moved to clear a space in the middle.
1: And this is what the ritual pointed to. This flagstone has an old iron ring in it.
3: Right there, that's Brunton's muffler around it. What has the scoundrel been up to?
1: We shall know soon enough, I fancy. Oh, stone will not budge. I shall need your help, Musgrave.
3: Oh, yes.
1: Go on! Right! It's a small chamber. Shine your lantern over here, Musgrave. My God. It's Brunton. He must have been dead for several days.
3: What's that he's holding on to?
1: It's a box of some sort. It seems to be empty. I think we'd better send for the police. Once they've removed the body, we can try to get to the bottom of this strange business.
3: I see no rhyme or reason in it, Holmes. Well, there were no wounds or bruises on the body.
1: The problem does, I admit, seem more formidable than when we first started. Now then, let us put ourselves in Brunton's place. The ritual led him to the stone with the iron ring in it. He knew that something of great value was concealed down there, but the stone was too heavy for him to move it by himself. The two of us could hardly manage it. So what could he do next? He could scarcely get help from outside. There was only one person he could ask. Rachel Howells.
3: Oh, but he'd abandoned her.
1: Man always finds it hard to believe that he's lost a woman's love, however badly he's treated her. Somehow or other, he made his peace with her, and they came down together at night to raise the stone. Now, let us see if we can find any evidence of their efforts.
3: Well, I can see nothing here. Two blocks of wood.
1: Ah, but look here. You see, this piece has a marked indentation at one end. And look at these. They're flattened at the sides as if they'd been compressed by some heavy weight.
3: You mean they used them as wedges?
1: Exactly. As they dragged the stone up, they thrust these chunks of wood into the gap until it was big enough for Brunton to crawl into. Now here, give me a hand with the stone. Let's try and get it back into place. Over the hole. More. Now let's hold it up with this billet here. You see? Just room for a man to get in. The girl must have waited above. Brunton then unlocked the box, handed up the contents, presumably, since we found no trace of them. And then, what happened? Something like that, I fancy. The stone fell back into place and Brunton was trapped in a living tomb. And was it chance that the wood slipped? Or did some smoldering fire of vengeance spring up in her passionate Celtic woman's soul when she saw the man who had wronged her perhaps more than we suspected, in her power?
4: Of course, her hysterical laughter. She was pale and shaken and more than a little mad. But what was in the box?
1: That's the mystery.
4: There were a few old coins encrusted into the bottom of it. A hoard of some sort, you
1: think? No, that would scarcely account for the family ritual. It must have been the contents of that linen bag which you dragged up from the mere.
4: Yeah, but that was just old metal and pebbles. It was worthless.
1: I think we should look at it a little more carefully.
4: It's in the library. We can have a drink at the same time. Mm-hmm. I need one after this beastly business.
0: Oh, there you are, Hans. I hope you can make something of it.
1: Ah. The metal's almost black.
0: Here's one of the old coins I found in the bottom of the box. Hey, we were right in fixing our date for the ritual. It's a coin of Charles I.
1: Hmm? Yes, of course. And I can see why you regarded this of no importance, but I'm not so sure. The stones are dull, certainly, but let's polish one up a little. There. Now, you see, it glows like a spark. And as for the metal, well, it's so bent and twisted, hard to tell, but it seems to have been in the shape of a double ring.
0: But what on earth could it have been, Holmes?
1: And you must bear in mind that the royal party made headway in England even after the execution of the king, and that when their blast fled, they probably left many of their most precious possessions buried behind them, with the intention of returning for them in more peaceful times.
0: My ancestor, Sir Ralph Musgrave, was a prominent cavalier and the right-hand man of Charles II in his wanderings in exile.
1: Ah, indeed. Well, now, I think that should give us the last link we wanted. I must congratulate you on coming into possession, though in rather a tragic manner, of a relic of great intrinsic value, but of even greater importance as an historical curiosity.
0: What is it, then?
1: It is nothing less than the ancient crown of the kings of England.
0: The crown? That?
1: Precisely. Consider what the ritual says. Whose was it? His who is gone. That was after the execution of Charles. And then, who shall have it? He who will come. That was Charles II, whose restoration was already foreseen. There can, I think, be no doubt that this battered and shapeless diadem once encircled the brows of the royal Stuarts.
5: What an extraordinary tale. And how was it that King Charles II did not get his crown when he returned?
1: Ah, there you lay your finger upon the one point we shall probably never be able to clear up.
5: Oh.
1: It's likely that the Musgrave who held the secret died in the interval and by accident left the ritual to his descendants without ever explaining the meaning of it.
5: I see.
1: From that day onwards, it was handed down from generation to generation until at last it came within the reach of a man who tore its secret out of it and lost his life in the venture.
5: And the woman, what became of her?
1: Nothing more was heard of her, Watson. Though the probability is that she got away out of England.
5: Oh. And the crown?
1: Oh, they have that down at Helston. Though they had some legal bother and a considerable sum to pay before they were allowed to retain it. I kept these little pieces of metal as a souvenir of it. And now, Watson, shall we see what we can do about clearing up some of these papers?

That was Barry Foster as Sherlock Holmes and David Buck as Dr. Watson in The Musgrave Ritual by Sir Arthur Conan Doyle, dramatized for radio by Michael Bakewell. Reginald Musgrave was played by Martin Jarvis, Brunton by Graham Weston, and Rachel Howells by Hedley Nichols. The play was directed in our Birmingham studios by Roger Pine.

0: aftershave with After Effects.
1: Yes, it's for you. 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Moist. 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Like it?
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4: Are you willing to undertake a dangerous mission behind the enemy lines, knowing you may never return alive?
5: What you have just heard is the question asked during the war to agents of the OSS, ordinary citizens who to this question answered, yes.
4: This is Cloak and Dagger.

Black warfare, espionage, international intrigue. These are the weapons of the OSS. Today's story, A War of Words, concerns an American agent who personally delivered a message to the colonel of a Japanese camp and is suggested by actual incidents recorded in the Washington files of the Office of Strategic Services. A story that can now be told.

0: Okay, Harry, I've spotted it. There's our target.
1: Check.
0: Ready to let him go?
1: Ready. Bombs away!
0: There she goes!
2: I dropped every one of those bombshells we had in the plane, and they hit the target right on the nose. And the explosion that followed sounded like this. Just as much noise as paper makes when it flutters to the ground. Those were our bombshells. Propaganda leaflets. Leaflets designed by OSS to lower the morale of the Japanese soldiers in that camp in Burma. Those were our silent weapons.
0: I'm going to turn back now.
1: Okay, Pete.
0: Harry, what'd you think of that phonied-up picture of the bombing at Tokyo we just dropped?
1: Looked authentic to me.
0: Well, I like that little pamphlet, too. You know, the one that began, Sons of the Rising Sun. It is better to surrender than fight without bullets or die of starvation in the jungle.
1: Yeah, that one was real cute.
0: Yeah, it sure ought to give those lousy Japs something to think about. Sorry, Harry. I shouldn't have said that.
1: That's okay, Pete. Forget it. Let's beat our own record getting back this time, huh?
0: Yeah. Here we go.
2: Sometimes the guys forgot that Harry was short for Hariyoshi. Hariyoshi Nabura. And though I like to think of myself as an American Japanese, even Pete Bono thought of me as a Japanese American. I had to learn not to be too sensitive.
3: Come in, boys. Come on in.
0: Oh, thank you, Colonel.
3: Sit down. Cigarette?
2: Thank you.
3: Hey, you two have done a good job in the past few months peppering Burma with that propaganda material.
0: Oh, here's a light, Harry.
2: Thank you.
3: And we already have begun to see the results.
2: Oh, how's that, Colonel?
3: Well, you know how live Japanese prisoners used to be at a premium. Rather than be captured, they'd commit harakiri almost in defiance.
0: Oh, yeah, I hear a lot of them are surrendering lately.
3: That's right. Their morale isn't what it was.
0: Good.
3: And you, too, can take part of the credit for that. But tomorrow I want you to go one step further.
2: We're listening, sir.
3: Take a look at this document.
0: What is it, Chinese or Japanese?
2: Mm-hmm.
0: Well, Greek to me.
2: I can tell you what it is, Pete. It's obviously a forged order to the commander of the Japanese camp to withdraw his troops 3 miles east.
3: Well, I hope it's not an obvious forgery to him, Lieutenant Nabura. Because if he falls for it and moves his camp, our armies will have a clean road right into Bamo. And once we get there, Burma's practically in our hand.
0: Oh, I see. Oh, begging your pardon, Colonel, but...
3: Certainly.
0: What are we supposed to do to walk into that Jap camp and deliver these orders?
3: Oh, no. Your job is much simpler. All you have to do is fly over the OSS Detachment 101 at Assam and drop this document. The Kachin natives and our agents there will do the rest. We've contacted them by radio. They expect it.
0: Check, Colonel. Yeah, this will be a snap.
3: Nothing to it.

0: it, huh?
1: How'd I know we'd run into a chap zero?
0: Right back at you, buddy!
1: Now, he dived too fast for you, Harry. I'm gonna grab more sky. Maybe I can lose him up there.
0: He's on a tail.
1: Maybe not for long. Hang on, boy!
2: Most of the way up, the air was thin enough so that I could see the nose of that Zero following us. And then at 7,000 feet, the air became thick, and we lost him. But the plane had taken quite a beating.
0: How bad is the luck, you Pete?
1: Well, we haven't more than 50 miles to go. Then we can set down and catch some territory, make repairs before heading back to India.
0: Okay. Instead of dropping that document, we'll deliver it in person when we get there, huh?
1: If we get there.
0: What?
1: Watch that wing. It's coming off, or he hit us.
0: There she goes. What do we do now?
1: I'm going to kick the stick forward as hard as I can. Put her in a loop.
0: Oh, that's crazy.
1: Now, that'll toss us backwards out of the cockpit. Don't pull your ripcord before you fall free of the plane.
0: We'll land in the river. Now, keep your feet dry.
1: Here we go.
2: We fell free of the plane. I jerked the ripcord and my chute opened. On the way down, I inflated my Mae West and the little lifeboat swelled up. Below me, I could see Pete drifting slowly in the Brahmaputra River. And then I hit the water.
3: Boy. This is a nice mess to be in. Not even sure exactly where that 101 detachment's located.
4: It's somewhere to the south, isn't it?
3: Yeah, huh? That's a help. This jungle stinks, doesn't it?
4: I can think of a lot of places I'd rather be.
3: For instance?
4: For instance, anywhere. This place is probably crawling with enemy patrols.
3: Ooh, that's a pleasant thought. Careful, careful. Don't trip over those roots.
2: The jungle was heavy and oppressive. The tall trees spread a canopy over our heads and shut out what little sun there was. After a few miles, our shirts were ripped to shreds on the brambles, and blood ran into our eyes from the leeches on our foreheads. And then Pete stopped short.
3: Harry, look. The river.
4: What river? What is it?
3: The Brahmaputra, where we landed. You see it? See it to the right?
4: I don't get it. We passed it a few miles back.
3: Yeah, we sure did. You see that clump of roots? They look familiar? That's where you almost tripped right there by the swamp.
4: But... Hey, Pete.
3: Yeah, huh? We made a nice big circle. Right back where we started.
4: How the devil did we do that?
3: Well, anything could happen in this lousy... Harry.
4: Jap patrol.
3: Oh, this just isn't our day.
4: They're coming this way, quick, the swamp. They'll never see us. Let's give them a walk till they pass.
3: All right.
4: That's it. Now get down. Just keep your nose up to breathe. All right. You have to get down under and don't breathe.
3: All right.
5: Better thing.
3: Whew. I could have reached out and untied their shoelaces.
4: Let's get out of here.
2: That night, we lay side by side deep in the jungle on top of coarse undergrowth, underneath the trees from which lianas hung down like braided ropes. We shifted our positions every few minutes as a regiment of ants and bugs crawled into our clothing and kept us awake. And then towards morning, we fell asleep, exhausted. When we awoke, the sun had found a hole in the branches and crawled through.
3: Oh, boy, that sun's hot.
4: Is it?
3: What do you mean, is it?
4: I'm cold, Pete. I got the shakes.
3: Fever?
4: I don't know. I just feel sick. Sick of my stomach.
3: We can't sit here. You think you can travel?
4: Huh? Oh, sure. Come on. Boy, that sun's blazing, isn't it?
3: Well, I thought you said you had the shakes.
4: Huh?
3: Oh, nothing. Well, come on, Harry. Come on now, up on your feet, boy. You'll be all right.
4: Yeah.
3: Come on, boy, that's it. Come on.
2: We started walking again. Our wrists had open sores on them from jungle rot. My head was hot, my hands were cold, and I felt sick, awful sick.
1: Harry, how do you feel?
0: I'll be okay.
1: It was that swamp we hid in. Just those lousy bugs that got under your skin, eh?
0: I'll be all right.
1: Harry!
3: Can you hear me? Harry...

0: Okay, fella, now just take it easy. There, that's it. This cold cloth on your forehead will make you feel better. You'll see, boy.
1: Pete?
0: Yeah. Yeah, it's Pete.
1: Where am I?
0: Couldn't you say anything more original than that, for crying out loud?
1: I blacked out, didn't I?
0: Now, don't talk so much. You blabbed enough when you were off your head. Who's Aucassin?
1: A girl I knew at UCLA.
0: I figured.
1: How long ago has it been since, you know?
0: 2 days.
1: Have we got enough rations?
0: We'll be okay.
1: Don't lie to me, Pete.
0: I said we'll be okay. Now, don't try to set up, Harry.
1: Well, how far do you think we are from the Cutchins?
0: Well, I think I've got the direction pretty well mapped out now. About a day's travel, due south.
1: Well, not if you sit here with me for a week.
0: Now, don't talk so much.
1: Go on, Pete. Get out of here. I'll tell you what. If you make it there by yourself, you can come back with some of the natives and get me.
0: Not on your life. I'm not leaving here.
1: But, she...
0: Shh. Quiet. Someone's outside.
1: Pete drew his gun and crawled out from out of the cave. My head was pounding harder than before. Maybe it was the fever. Maybe it was because I had to lie there helpless while Pete went out alone to whatever was outside.
2: Do not shoot! Friend and friend!
3: Who are you?
2: Maybe shooting. Scout, I'm scout. Saw you this morning from top of tree. Saw you at brook. Saw uniform.
3: Yeah, you got good eyesight. But you still haven't told me who you are.
2: I told you. M. Suling, scout. Cutchin, scout.
3: Cutchin.
4: Well, why didn't you say so? You're from Assam? You're from the OSS detachment?
2: That's right.
4: Harry, did you hear that? Well, how's it for the mountain coming to Muhammad?
1: It's great. It's just great.
2: Would like I take you to camp?
4: Would like? Oh, boy, would love. Oh, look, I've got a sick friend in here in the cave there. A fever. Can you fix him up?
2: We'll see.
1: I looked up from the bed of leaves that Pete had made. The Cutchin scout who leaned over me was short and squat, with long matted hair and teeth worn to a black stub by betel nut. He took a good look at me and jumped back as if he'd been bitten.
2: Japanese! It's Japanese! I kill!
4: No, hold on there. Wait a minute. Hold on, I said.
0: Now listen, Suling. Suling, this is American. Just like I said.
2: It's Japanese.
1: It's no use, Pete.
0: Listen, Sue, is a Japanese. Yes, that's right. But is American, too. You savvy? American. Friend. Look at his uniform.
2: You say friend. I say Japanese. We'll fix up from fever, then bring to camp. Let them say which is what.
1: I don't know what he mixed up in those witch doctor concoctions besides the juice of mahogany leaves and the roots of the liana vines. But whatever it was, I was on my feet 2 days later. And we started out for Detachment 101. Only this time we had a guide. And then, the next night, out of nowhere, we came upon it.
5: Well, what do you know?
1: Here it was, the OSS secret hideout. Carved right into the jungle of Burma.
5: So this is Detachment 101.
1: There were neat straw-thatched pashas. A mess hall, a well-equipped hospital, mortars, bazookas, crates of ammunition.
0: Harry, look, a woman, a Red Cross nurse.
1: G.I. paratroopers in bright-colored shirts and unlaced jump boots were strolling about, mingling with the native troops.
5: Wow!
0: Oh, this is just like a city in the wilderness, isn't it?
1: It's like nothing I've ever seen before.
6: And probably like nothing you'll ever see again.
0: Huh? Well, where'd you come from?
6: Yes, you and I've been standing behind you all the time. Would you like to have me show you around, maybe?
1: Oh, well, not now, thanks. The guide who brought us here disappeared. We've got to find the head man around here. We have something for him.
6: Ah, but you'll live longer if you live slower and don't drive yourselves. Mother Esther Sowell told me that in Dublin many years ago. I'm Irish, you know.
5: No, you don't say.
6: Oh, yes. Now, take a good look at our little camp. As I said, you'll probably never see anything like it again if you live to be 104. It's as if the leprechaun set it down right in the middle of the wilderness.
0: Well, we'll look around later if you don't mind. Who's in charge?
6: Now, you take all these lads, the paratroopers, who were fast down in the jungle. They all had the same look about them when they first came, as if they'd stumbled into a bed of fireleaf clothes.
7: Now, look, Mac, would you mind very
6: now,
7: much...
6: that lad there was a farmer in Wisconsin, and the one talking to the nurses from Boston, originally, that is, and the tall lad is a Texan.
7: What we want...
6: And it took a lot to make him say that this looked better to him than Texas.
8: Were you forced down here, too?
6: In a manner of speaking, yes, I was.
7: What did you do before the war?
6: I'll tell you, lads. I operated a hot fur ring from Hoboken to Canarsie.
8: You what?
7: Fur ring?
6: A right thriving little business it was, too. And after the war, I'll probably go back to it.
7: This guy's off his rocker.
8: Look, where can we find somebody in authority?
6: At evening mass with everyone else.
7: Mass?
6: Of course. You see that big straw hut at the far end? You'll find him there.

0: mass. And when we got there, we found our friend with the brogue. The one who told us he ran a hot fur ring from Hoboken to Canarsie. Officiating at the service. Every once in a while, he'd look up at us, and I could see the suggestion of a smile around his lips. There was a soldier standing next to us.
1: Hey, who is that? That? Why, that's Father O'Toole. He practically organized the 101.
2: Sure, and I said it just to see the look on your faces later on.
3: Well, take a good look. Boy, mine's red.
4: Oh, but Father O'Toole.
3: Yes?
4: Here are the four Japanese orders the colonel gave us in India. Of course, the original plan about dropping them over to you and turning back didn't work out, but just as long as we got them here.
2: Just as long as we have them, we know what to do with them. Now, there's a Japanese mail courier coming through tomorrow night from Degroom to the Jat camp at Moklum. Now, I'll have Su Ling or one of the other scouts intercept him and deposit this document in his mail pouch.
0: Oh, I get it, Father. When he comes to, he won't know what hit him, but he'll keep going. With the forged papers, eh?
2: Yeah, sure, you got a quick brain, lad. And by the by...
0: Yes, Father.
2: Now, since you're Japanese as well as American, I suggest you stay close to me for the next day or so until you leave. You see, then the natives will get over their suspicions of you.
0: I see.
5: Men were down with fever.
0: I was, nurse.
5: I'm sorry for barging into your hut this way, Father O'Toole, but Su Ling told me one of these men had jungle sickness.
2: Wait, that's quite all right, nurse. Amy, lads, take a look at her. Isn't she a fair colleen, though?
5: That's enough of your blarney, Father. Come with me, please. What's your name?
0: Nabura. Lieutenant Harry Nabura. I'm okay now, really.
5: That may be so. We just want you at the hospital for a checkup. Come along.
4: Hey, wait. Do you mind if I come too?
5: No, not at all.
0: The doc who looked me over gave me a clean bill of health. It must have been those witch doctor herbs of Su Ling's. Later, Father O'Toole gave us a basha to ourselves, and Pete and I fell on those army cots. And then about 3 o'clock in the morning...
6: Harry, what's that?
0: I don't know. Let's find out.
6: Yeah.
0: Hey, where's everybody running to?
6: Oh, there's that nurse, maybe she knows. Hey, nurse!
5: Nothing to be alarmed about, boys.
0: What happened?
5: One of the cab approaches. Our watchdog caught a prowling enemy scout.
4: Well, I didn't hear any dog.
5: This is a silent watchdog.
0: What?
5: Actually, it's a crossbow with a 150-pound pull. It's set up so any intruder who touches the trip string is shot with a poisoned arrow.
4: Well, that's quite a watchdog, isn't it?
5: Yes. I've been thinking of putting one up in front of my tent.
2: Oh, Su Sally, Father O'Toole.
0: All right now,
2: Su Ling
0: right
2: did not
0: now.
2: Mean...
0: And now it's done, Su Ling. It can't be helped. It's all right.
7: Oh, hello, Father.
2: How there you are, lads. Come on in.
7: Oh, what's up, Father?
2: Su Ling make big mistake. Big mistake,
7: Su Ling. What kind of a mistake?
2: Well, I'll tell you, boys. It's like this. I sent Su out last night to intercept the Japanese courier and deposit this document in his mail pouch.
4: What went wrong?
2: Well, it seems that Su Ling doesn't know his own strength, to quote a phrase, and he hit him too hard. I'm very much afraid the courier will not be able to deliver the mail after all to the camp at Moklum.
0: Well, look, Father O'Toole, that document is important. It's got to get there. Where's the courier now?
2: In the hospital, receiving the very best of care, I assure you.
0: And the mail sack?
2: In my possession.
0: Okay. Then another Jap courier is going to take his place and deliver the mail.
4: Well, you're nuts, Harry. What other Jap courier?
0: Me?
4: What? Hell, I know you're nuts.
0: Pete, when I switch uniforms with that guy, take a good look at me. I promise you, you'll never recognize me.
2: The idea has a touch of genius, lad. I think it may work.
0: I hope it may work. Slip in an extra prayer for me, Father. While I was at it, I went after the letters and cards that were going to the Japanese soldiers and phoned them up. I erased everything but the signatures and wrote about how bad conditions were back in Tokyo. How the black market was flourishing, how they were being bombed every night. At dawn, I had changed into the captured courier's uniform. I had the mail sack over my shoulder and Suling at my side to take me most of the way.
2: Good luck again, me boy.
0: Thank you, Father O'Toole.
4: Oh, Harry, you sure that you want to do this? It's walking right into the lion's den. If they get wise to you.
0: If they get wise to me, shigatakanai.
4: What's that mean?
0: It's good Japanese for so what?
8: Shoot.
0: A courier from the Brigham with mail for your soldiers and a special dispatch for your commander.
8: Mail courier, come close. Let me see your face. I do not know you. Where's the other runner? The papers. Let me see your papers. Identification.
2: Here.
8: Very good. Pass.
9: This dispatch, you say, is for me.
0: Here, Colonel Nagao.
9: Why are you so late? Mail was expected yesterday.
0: It was unavoidable.
9: Answer my question directly. Why are you late?
0: Native Kachin warrior attacked me on the way. I had to fight him off, Colonel Nagao.
9: Those Kachins, silent devils in the jungle. Shadows. Impossible to know when they are about. They jump out at you. Devils.
0: Yes, Colonel Nagao.
9: Well, what you waiting for? You may leave now.
0: Yes, I leave. I was glad to leave. It would have been easy up to that point. I tried to keep from walking too fast to the gate.
8: Pass. Let me see pass to leave.
0: Here, it was stamped at Colonel Nagel's headquarters.
8: Right, you can go. Wait! You're deaf. Did you not hear me shoot off a gun to call your attention?
0: Why you want me?
8: I do not want you. Received the word at gate from Colonel Nagel. He wanted you to come back. Come.

0: There you are, courier. I want to make sure you did not leave here.
1: Is there something wrong? Can I go?
0: What you talking about? What could be wrong? Here, important message for your colonel. Take it.
1: Oh, thank you. Thank you, Colonel McGill. I should be glad to deliver this to my colonel.
2: This time, nobody stopped me when I left the camp at Mokloom and started back for Kutchin headquarters. I must have been within 2 miles of Detachment 101 when I realized I was being followed. I couldn't see anyone or hear anyone, but I knew someone was there. In the brush or in the trees, hidden somewhere along the trail. I started to run faster. My lungs started to ache with each breath, and my strength was gone. A hangover from the fever I'd just gotten over. If I had escaped from the Japanese camp and fallen into headhunter hands, I knew I didn't have a chance.
3: Can you, Yoshi Nodamki?
1: Are you talking Japanese? English? What are you, headhunter?
3: Good luck. Good luck. Come on, buddy.

0: Ah, now bless my soul, Lieutenant Nabora. I see you're awake.
1: How are you feeling, Harry?
2: Father O'Toole. Pete. What are you doing here?
3: Sit up, Lieutenant. Let me change that bandage on your head.
2: Now, wait a minute. How did you get here?
0: You're mixing things up a bit, lad. You mean, of course, how did you get back here to the OSS camp?
2: To the what?
0: Well, now, it's just very simple. Oh, I have an apology to make for my friends, the Cutchins, who brought you here. They'd been out scouting for the past week, and they did not know you. Also, of course, the Japanese uniform you were wearing confused them.
2: But I...
0: It was a pity that they speak only their own language, so that you couldn't clear up the situation. I'll have to teach them how to speak English. English the way it should be spoken.
4: Lieutenants Haruyoshi Nabura and Peter Barno were returned to India by plane from the rescue camp at Assam. And a few weeks later, a special dispatch informed OSS headquarters that the strategic city of Bamo had been taken. Thus, once again, the report of another agent closed with the words,
5: "Mission accomplished."
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5: Cloak and Dagger.

0: Heard in tonight's Cloak and Dagger adventure, as Pete was Chuck Webster. Harry was played by Ralph Bell. Father O'Toole by Eric Dressler. Others were Joan Allison, Raymond Edward Johnson, Carl Weber, Jerry Jarrett, Maurice Tarplin, and Guy Repp. The script for Cloak and Dagger was written by Winifred Wolfe and Jack Gordon, and the music was under the direction of John Gart. Sound effects by Wes Conant, Manny Siegel, and Norman Gruenfelder. Tonight's true OSS adventure was based on the book Cloak and Dagger by Corey Ford and Alistair McBain. This program was produced by Louis G. Cowan and Alfred Hollander under the direction and supervision of Sherman Mark.
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5: Crime does not pay.
6: They're going to give it to me, Spieler. I know they are.
7: That's the thanks I get. Am I your lawyer or ain't I?
6: Sure you are.
7: And do I do the worrying or don't I? What's a mouthpiece for? To do the worrying. Take the headache.
6: Yeah, I'd do for a bellyache. From lead or an ice pick.
7: Cut it out. Never.
6: Do something for me, Spieler. Will you, huh?
7: Sure, Charlie Natch. What?
6: Make him give me the rope. I black out first thing. I'll never feel nothing. That's the easy way. Make him do it that way, Spieler. Make him. You got it. That's all you got it.
8: In the interest of good citizenship and law enforcement, we present Crime Does Not Pay, based on the famous Metro-Goldwyn-Mayer series of short subjects. In just a moment, you will hear Kangaroo Court, starring Richard Durr.

0: Organized crime is a vast hierarchy, from the remote leaders on the top down through the district bosses to the everyday hoodlums at the bottom. Any organization as huge as this must be governed by law. There is law in organized crime, organized law with a code, with lawyers, courts, judges, and executioners. Punishment follows conviction swiftly, certainly. Charlie the Traveler Thompson knew the law of this underworld in which he lived, but the night Charlie and his best pal, Jack Spieler Riley, visited the store on the corner of 6th and Main, the law was far from Charlie's mind.
1: You sure this is the joint, Charlie?
2: Sure as I know my name.
1: This rat trap don't look like nothing Ernie'd be interested in.
2: Wait. The old man will be out in a minute. He lives in the back.
1: Anything you say, buddy.
3: Yes, gentlemen. What can I do for you?
2: Well, for one thing, you can open the cash register.
3: Please, I'm an old man. I have so little money.
1: I should slug him now or later, Charlie?
3: No, please, wait. I open the register.
2: Okay, Spieler. Empty the till while I keep him covered.
1: Chicken feed. What a nickel joint this is. Okay, I got it.
3: All week I work for what is in that drawer.
2: Save it. I'll show us the board in the floor in the back room.
3: The board in the floor?
2: You heard me. Give out.
1: Now I get it.
3: There is no board in the...
2: You want more? Start moving.
3: I have nothing, nothing.
2: Cut it. The boss knows this joint. He knows what's been going on here for years.
3: I have nothing, nothing.
2: I'm sick of hearing you whine. Go to work, Spieler.
1: It's about time. Now take your medicine, Foxy Grandpa. I'll talk one way or the other.
3: No, don't hit me. Not with a blackjack. No, don't hit me.
2: Back room, Spieler. Count three boards from the right-hand wall.
1: I got it. Hey, it's loose.
2: You betcha it's loose.
1: Crying out loud. Look at that roll.
2: Yeah, the old boy didn't believe in banks. He's got two houses he rents up in the west side. Ernie says there must be 25 G's in that roll. Had the joint case. Let's go.
1: Right.
2: Come on, Spieler. Let the old bum alone.
1: He ain't breathing. Must be dead.
2: Okay, so what? So you hit him too hard. Let's roll. He don't need his dough no more.
4: A good job, boys. Too bad you had to kill the old boy, though. He was a real character.
2: He lived too long anyway. He wasn't having any fun.
1: Except maybe counting his kale, right, Ernie?
4: Could be. Some of these cops have a way of getting fond of bums like that.
2: Heat on, boss?
4: Not exactly. Nobody knew about the role except the old man and us. Even the cops know he never had much in the register than the papers and sodas.
2: Oh, it's okay then, huh?
4: If you left the place clean.
1: Sure we did. Wore gloves the whole time.
2: Yeah, I told Spieler he shouldn't get in those splinters from the floor. He didn't know what I was talking about till I told him to pry up that floorboard. Everything's copacetic then, Ernie?
4: Sure there were no slips.
2: Positive.
1: Absolutely.
4: Okay, then in about 5 years, the Sunday papers will run the story of a dead soda jerk. Another unsolved crime.
2: Well, what's next, boss?
4: Nothing urgent.
2: Sure. You know, I think maybe a change of climate would do me good.
1: What, again?
2: Yeah, I ain't never seen California.
1: Charlie the Traveler. What could you do in California you can't do here?
2: Get a sunburn in February. Okay, Ernie?
4: Sure, only why not Florida?
2: Oh, I was in Florida last year. I want to see if the California oranges is better.
1: Oranges or tomatoes, Charlie?
2: No, oranges. Tomatoes is all alike any place.

0: Yeah?
1: Charlie Thompson?
0: Talking.
1: This is Joe Walker.
0: California Walker?
1: Nobody else but. Want to see you, Charlie. When can you come over?
0: Anytime you say. Glad you called. I've been wondering when some of the boys would say, welcome to Sunny Cal.
1: Welcome to Sunny Cal, huh? How about 3 this afternoon?
0: Sounds great.
1: Good, good. My place is on the Sunset Strip. You can't miss it. It's called Joe's Place. Neon's 10 feet high.
0: I'll be there. See you later, Joey boy. Quite a layout you got here, Joe.
2: Well, nothing better. You know Cash Liggett?
0: Hiya, Cash.
3: Hi.
0: Fellas, this is a place for a vacation. Another 2 days and I'll join the local Chamber of Commerce.
2: Good, good. Glad you like it. Well, Charlie, I have a job for you.
0: Me? Nix, I'm on a vacation.
2: Now, it needs your slick touch, traveler.
3: Yeah, pineapple job.
0: Look, fellas, I'm on vacation.
2: And when you're in my territory, you take orders from me. You know the law.
3: Sure, same like I was back in Ernie's district. Then he's got control over me.
0: But I need a rest. I've been working all year.
2: Yeah, one job will just keep you in training.
0: I don't want it.
2: Well, you'll do it. That's an order. We need a guy from out of town. And you're it. You understand?
0: Okay, okay. Don't get sore. Where and when?
2: Tonight's as good as any.
0: Well, I'll have to borrow a piece. I didn't bring no tools for a vacation.
2: Cash?
3: We got a dozen. One will do the trick.
0: What about a car?
2: Yeah, we got a beaut. Cash stole the day before yesterday.
0: Is it that hot?
2: Well, it won't be missed too much. Owner has 2 others. Now, it's all gassed up and waiting. Take him over to see it, Cash. And if he's a good boy and does his job right, maybe we'll let him drive it back east. Think of the plane fare you'll save. Charlie, my boy.
0: This bus stolen, too?
3: No. Registered, all legal and proper in Joe's name.
0: Good. I'm always a little nervous riding a hot car in broad daylight.
3: Ah, we got so many cars out here, nobody notices. Once in a while, some rookie cop will try to make a name for himself, but that's about all.
0: Much farther to your drop?
3: Drop?
0: Where you got the car for me?
3: Oh, next block, after the traffic light.
0: I don't see nothing but a parking lot.
3: Nothing else to see. We don't have to worry about freezing radiators out here.
0: Ain't you taking an awful chance? What about the plates?
3: Ah, we don't worry about details like that. All right, come on, let's go, chum. I got the parking ticket, and after you drive her out, I'll take this one back to the boss.
0: I'm with you.
3: You see, you got to learn how we operate. No sense fooling with fancy plans around here.
0: Oh, so I see.
4: Good afternoon. Come to your car, gentlemen?
3: Right. We left it here a couple of days ago for safekeeping.
4: Yes, sir. Yes, sir. Your ticket, please.
3: Well, what'd you do? Change your system? You used to ask for the tickets as we drove out.
0: Yes. Watch yourself, Cash.
3: Here's the ticket, son.
4: Thank you. If you'll take your car, I'll stamp the ticket, and you can pay me as you leave. That's our new system, sir. It won't delay you.
0: I don't like it, Cash. The character knew the ticket. And there's somebody watching us from the gatehouse.
3: Hey, the car's gone. It was a 46 Caddy. I left it over there.
0: Scram, Cash. It's cops in the gatehouse waiting for us to move further inside.
3: Yeah. Of all the lousy jokes.
5: See, cocky, stop him!
4: Must have spotted the bus. Set a trap. Come on, get in the car, quick.
6: Oh, brother. I ain't run like that since the last time I swiped apples from a fruit dealer back home.
3: Lose ourselves in traffic. He'll never catch us, and he won't care soon.
6: Won't they?
3: Once I hit the boulevard. Now, hang on. Here we go. Now, all we gotta watch out for is red lights and traffic cops.
6: Phew. What close.
3: Well, I'm sorry, Charlie. A thing like this hasn't happened in years.
6: Yeah. Believe me, Cash, it never happens back east.
2: The We'll get you another car, Charlie. Now, don't worry about that.
0: Yeah, I know. You got a million of them.
3: Ah, cut that out, will you?
0: Why should I risk my neck? And on my vacation, too.
2: Okay, wise guy. How would you do it?
0: Well, first, I'd get a drop.
3: What is this drop thing? You said that before.
0: A small private garage outside town's best.
2: Go on.
0: Then I'd swipe the car and stash it in the drop for a couple of weeks.
2: Yeah, and then?
0: Then I'd swipe the plates on Monday from a weekend driver's bus someplace, put them on the hot car and drive any place I please for 5 days and nobody'd know the difference. Oh.
3: Fancy, ain't they, back east? Hey, boss?
2: Yeah. We lead a simple life out here. We'll get your car, give you the rod and a pineapple. You'll do the job, Thompson. Our way.
0: You got another thing coming, Walt. Not me.
3: You want me to bash him, boss?
2: No. You'll do it. Let him yell first.
0: I'm getting the next plane back east.
2: Don't try it, Thompson. You know the law.
0: So what?
2: So plenty. You walk out on me, you'll never get away with it.
0: Won't I? I'm walking, ain't I? And I don't see nobody trying to stop me, neither.
7: In just a moment, Crime Does Not Pay will continue with Kangaroo Court.

0: Charlie the Traveler headed straight for the airport from Joe's place with its big 10-foot neon sign and took the first plane possible for the east, a ruined vacation behind him. Charlie knew there might be trouble ahead, so he holed up quietly and advised only his pal, Jack the Spieler, of his exact whereabouts.
1: Who is it?
2: Me, Spieler. Let me in, Charlie.
1: Anybody with you?
2: No, of course not. Let me in, will you?
1: Okay, okay. Hold everything.
2: Hey, why all the bolts and stuff? You afraid of mice, friend?
1: No, of lice. I'm out west.
2: Didn't think you were afraid of anything.
1: Sit down. That California Walker has a nasty temper. You can't tell that bum anything.
2: No, he wouldn't dare send anybody here to get you. Not unless it was all legal.
1: He might. What's new in town?
2: Well, not much. Except you're in Dutch. Upstairs.
1: With Ernie? I didn't do nothing to him.
2: Oh, not Ernie, especially.
1: Look, pal, what are you trying to tell me?
2: Well, here it is. Straight. Ernie told me to bring you in.
1: Bring me in? What for?
2: How should I know? I don't ask questions. I do like I'm told.
1: Yeah, I know.
2: Well, get your coat, fella. We're going downtown. Hey, get that. Me making noises just like a cop.

0: Have a nice vacation, Charlie.
1: It was good and lousy.
0: You came back awful fast.
1: I didn't like the people at that resort.
0: They don't like you either.
1: That squares everything, then.
0: Only it doesn't.
1: Why not?
0: Because you broke the law, that's why. Because you had to be a wise guy and tell a district boss how to run his business. Because when he wouldn't let you do things your way, you ran out on him.
1: They're nuts out there, honest, Ernie, nuts. The way they tried to do things.
0: Makes no difference. You refused an order from the boss in whose territory you were operating.
1: I was on vacation, you know that.
0: I'm told you disobeyed orders. You broke the law. You're up on charges, Charlie.
1: Me? On charges?
0: At last, something's penetrated your thick skull. Now get this. Spieler here's your lawyer. He'll defend you. Joe Walker's coming on to press the charge himself. Rick Carson is coming in from Chicago. Phil Jackson from Pittsburgh. Mike Davis from Boston. Bill Kinoy from Louisville. And Don Welch from Cleveland. The five of them and myself are the judges, Charlie. The trial is set for 1 week from Tuesday. All right, Walker. Is that your evidence?
2: That's it. And that's all I need.
0: Any questions from the court?
3: If I may, Ernie?
0: Of course, Rick.
3: What penalty do you want if we convict Thompson, Joe?
2: Nobody crosses me that way. I want a cement jacket on him.
3: You're pretty rough, aren't you?
2: Well, it's my grievance, Carson. What would you do if he behaved this way in Chicago?
3: All right, no further questions.
0: Anybody else? All right, Walker, sum up your case.
2: But the summations don't take place until the defense witnesses speak their pieces.
0: You're rather familiar with court procedure, aren't you, Walker?
2: Yeah, what if I am?
0: Never mind. Only we set the procedure here. Start your summation.
2: May it please the court. I want this man, Charlie Thompson. I intend to have him. You heard my witness. Cash Liggett was present in my office when the defendant refused an order. More, the defendant deliberately walked out of my office and out of my territory in direct contradiction to my orders and completely against our law. The very fact that his counsel failed to cross-examine my witness is, well, to me at least, admission of guilt. Defense counsel knows that my witness is telling the exact truth. I ask this court to find the defendant guilty and suggest a sentence of death at the hands of the injured party.
0: The defense will proceed. All right, Speaker.
4: Thank you. Gentlemen of the court, I'm here in this job on account of being both Charlie Thompson's best pal

0: on a fellow who knows the circumstances of the case. Let me say from the beginning, the first of all, I didn't call no witness for the defense on account of the fact that the only such witness is dead. Thanks, boss. But more about that a little later. Second of all, I didn't waste your time and mine cross-examining a Cash Liggett on account of if he's telling the truth, he'll stick to what he says. And if he's lying, he'll stick to what he says.
1: No joke, Spieler.
0: It's no joke, boss. Not to Charlie, it isn't. But to get on with the case. It's a fact that my client went out to the coast for a vacation. While he was there, he tried to obey the orders of Mr. Walker. But it's a fact, too, that he almost got a dose of lead when the operations of the prosecution witness led him right into a trap the cops set over a hot car.
1: Is this true, Riley?
0: So help me, it's the truth. And after it happened, only after it happened, my client tried to show Mr. Walker a safe way to operate. The way the defendant has been operating for a long time. But no, Mr. Walker wanted it all done his way, and the defendant felt he had to refuse.
2: Are you admitting guilt, counselor?
0: Yes and no, Mr. Carson.
2: Damn, that's a really legal answer. You should have been a lawyer.
0: They don't call me the Spieler for nothing, Mr. Carson.
1: Get on with it, Spieler.
0: Yes, boss. Now let me say this. The defendant would never have walked out and probably would never have refused the orders if he hadn't been under a terrible mental strain. You see, there's outside things in this case that Mr. Walker don't know about. What he don't know and what you don't know is that just that morning, the defendant, he had a telegram from home. His old mother was dying. She's the dead witness I spoke about, gentlemen. Because when Charlie Thompson walked out of Mr. Walker's place, he went straight to the airport, flew straight home, and had the final satisfaction of making his mother happy in her last moments on this here earth. Yeah, sure. My client acted out of turn, but he had a reason. And this is the truth, gentlemen. And more, I'll promise you myself, if you let him off this time, that I'll see to it personal, that he toes the mark from here on in. Charlie's too good a man to dump in a river for one mistake outside his own district and when he was under such a terrible mental strain. That's our defense, gentlemen. That's all it is. The truth. And a promise to obey in the future. Thank you for listening.

0: They're out too long, Spieler. Too long.
1: Don't mean nothing. They'd probably start a friendly game. Anyhow, when a legit jury is out like this, they're generally hung, and it's a new trial.
0: The only thing that's hung around here is going to be me. Get me a piece, Spieler. Get me a piece so as I can get them before they get me.
1: The trouble is, if it's guilty, I'll have to do you. That's the law, Charlie.
0: Oh, you wouldn't, Spieler. Not me. Not your pal. Think of the jobs we've done together. You wouldn't. You couldn't.
1: If I get told, I gotta. You'll understand, Charlie. Stop walking up and down like that. You act like you were stark crazy.
0: Yeah, I'm going nuts. Why don't they come out? Why don't they make up their minds? I gotta get out of here.
1: Sit down, will you? Shut up.
0: They're gonna get me to a speaker. I know they are. Nobody ever gets off one of these courts.
1: That's the thanks I get. Am I your lawyer or ain't I?
0: Sure you
1: are. And do I do the worrying or don't I? What's a mouthpiece for? To do the worrying. Take the headache.
0: I'm due for a bellyache. From lead or an ice pick.
1: Cut it out. Never.
0: Do something for me, Spieler. Will you, huh?
1: Sure, Charlie. Nights. What?
0: Make him give me the rope. I black out first thing. I never feel nothing. That's the easy way. Make him do it that way, Spieler. Make him. You gotta. That's all you gotta.
1: Cut it out, will you? Verdict ain't in yet. Jury's still out.
0: Yeah, some jury. The judges are the same guys.
1: Ernie will fight for you. You should have heard him take down Walker. Too bad the law don't let you hear your own trial.
0: It'll be 5-1 against Ernie. 5-1 against him. And me. 5-1. I'm going out, Spieler. I gotta get some air.
1: Don't try no run out now. They'll find you. You know that.
0: Will they, Spieler? No matter where, will they?
1: Don't try nothing smart, Charlie.
0: Just want some fresh air. That's all. I won't be long. You'll find me again, Spieler. I'll be back. If I stay here, I'll go altogether nuts. But I'll be back, Spieler. Don't worry.

0: Where's the defendant, Spieler?
1: Yeah, we rather like the idea of having him hear the verdict in person.
2: He's gone for a walk, gentlemen. But I'll represent him.
3: Well, get on with it. I don't want to catch a plane.
1: We're all leaving before night. All right, shall we go ahead, gentlemen?
3: All right, yeah.
2: Sure, Mr. Carson. You might as well. One way or the other, he'll find out.
3: Yeah, he'll find out.
0: As presiding judge of this court, it's my duty to announce the verdict. After due deliberation and taking into consideration the extenuating circumstances of the case, this court finds the defendant not guilty.
3: What?
4: Yippee!
5: What was it, Spieler? What'd they get?
6: Not guilty. They found you. Not...
5: I got off. I got off.
7: Get off this rap, Thompson, but your pals won't get off theirs.
8: Ha! Get out of here!
7: Cut it out, all of you. Don't try anything. We got enough Tommy guns to cut down our regiment.
6: What'd you do, Charlie? Hey. For the love of Pete, what'd you do?
5: I figured I was a gone pigeon, so I spilled my guts to the cops and brought him here.
3: Are you dirty, filthy...
7: Shut up, you!
6: For that lousy stoolie, I saved his life.
5: What is? If I'd only known. If you'd only come back sooner. It's your fault, not mine. I couldn't stand it. I just couldn't stand it.
7: All right, on your feet, all of you. The wagon's waiting.
5: And all the time, it was not guilty.
9: Crime does not pay. Richard Durr, who has starred as Charlie Thompson in Kangaroo Court, will be back with you in just a moment.

0: Now, here in person is Richard Durr.
1: It is a fact that every organization must have a set of rules or laws by which its members are governed. And lawbreakers, even the underworld of organized crime, are tried and, if found guilty, are punished swiftly. The law is always upheld. But it is a fact as well that there's no reason to wait for the gangs to punish their own offenders or for informers to assist society in the administration of its own law. All decent citizens, once they make use of their free voices in civic affairs, can ensure that society's laws are upheld, and that crime of all kinds is punished, that in the end, crime does not pay.
0: Thank you, Richard Durr. 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

0: hope you're not hungry, dear Henry, dear Henry. 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
4: If you like high adventure, come with me. 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If you like blood and thunder, come with me.
3: 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And it all seems to be centered about the caretaker's cottage at the gate of the old abandoned cemetery. Those present include the caretaker himself, better known as Mayor Joshua Friday, Dr. Tooner, retired, all his patients are laid away in the City of the Dead, Captain Friday, son of the mayor, and private investigator from San Francisco, who has come down to the City of the Dead to help his father fight grave robbers. The only persons caught in the net so far are Jimmy Parker, a nice-looking college boy, and his girlfriend, Phyllis Carroll. At 2 o'clock this fog-choked winter morning, Captain Friday was roused from sleep to find a phantom-like white-robed figure, its face covered with long, white flowing hair, patrolling about the caretaker's cottage.
4: Yes, I awakened Jimmy Parker, and the two of us slipped out of the house and around the corner just in time to see the phantom creature leap on the figure of a man, who at the moment was attempting to break into the cottage. The man died instantly under the gleaming knife in the creature's clawed hand. Before Parker or I could stop it, the thing had gone.
5: Yeah, Captain Friday and I rushed to the scene, but the housebreaker was dead. Captain Friday sent me back into the house for Dr. Tooner. I wasn't gone more than a couple of minutes, but when we got back, not only was the murdered man gone, but Captain Friday was lying on the ground, unconscious. And a peculiar thing, all the time this was happening, Mayor Friday's been missing from the cottage. But now it's 8 o'clock the next morning, and Phyllis is telling what she saw.
6: I tell you, I saw it all from my window.
4: You were awake, Miss Carroll?
6: The scream of that man outside my window awakened me.
4: You mean the man that was murdered?
6: Yes. Who was he, Captain Friday?
4: I don't know. He was trying to break into Parker's room when the family ghost jumped him.
5: It sprang on his back like an animal and was gone quicker than a flash.
4: Stabbed him in the back. He was dead when I reached him.
6: That's what I heard. I jumped out of bed and I looked out through the bars of my window. You were just bending over the body, Captain Friday.
4: Well?
6: I didn't know what had happened. It was too dark to tell who you were. Then all at once I saw two shadows creeping up on you from behind.
4: Two?
6: Yes, there were two. Suddenly I heard myself scream.
4: I heard you. That's what brought me to my feet just in time to get that crack on the side of the head.
5: That's funny. Dr. Tooner and I didn't hear a scream, did we, Doctor? But where did Dr. Tooner go?
4: Said he was going to walk around while he smoked his after-breakfast cigar.
5: Well, anyway, we didn't hear Phyllis scream.
6: Well, I did. I must have frightened the men. They didn't wait to examine Captain Friday. They just grabbed the body of the murdered man and ran.
4: Did you see the face of either of my attackers, Miss Carroll?
6: No, I was too frightened to notice.
5: Captain Friday, did you find out where the mayor was all this time last night?
4: What difference does it make, Parker?
5: What? Nothing, only Dr. Tooner thought it rather peculiar.
4: Did, huh? Well, there seem to be a lot of peculiar things going on around here.
5: Do you think that ghoulish killer we saw last night was a man in disguise?
4: At least it was human.
5: You didn't really think anything could actually look like that, do you?
6: Oh, Jimmy, let's not keep still any longer. I'd rather go to jail right now than spend another night here.
5: Phyllis, keep still.
4: If you're part of this gang of cutthroats...
6: Oh, we're not. We're not.
5: Look here, Captain Friday. If we tell you everything, will you let us go?
4: I can't promise that.
5: Well, will you take us away from the City of the Dead?
4: You indicated last night that the presence of you and Miss Carroll was aggravating the situation. That it was due to your being in the City of the Dead that all these murders are taking place.
5: No, no.
6: Oh, we're only part of the cause.
4: I see. Well, you see how it is. If I let you two slip through my fingers, my only tangible clue to the whole business would be gone. No, you've got to stay here.
5: You can't keep us here. We'll be killed. You saw what happened last night. That fella cut through the bars of my window. They'll try again, and next time they'll get me. I know they will.
4: You needn't worry about that. I'll fix the windows so they'll be murder-proof. Now, you're going to tell me what it's all about?
6: Oh, Jimmy, let's tell him. Please, Jimmy. We can't be any worse off than we are now.
4: Well, then I'll tell you. I'm going with Dr. Tooner and the mayor over to Lammy Fink's cabin this morning. After that, we're going down to the old church. I'll lock you two up together and you can thrash the thing out. But mind you, I expect an explanation tonight.
6: Oh, yes, but put us together. I couldn't bear to be alone in this horrible place again.
4: You understand, don't you, Parker?
5: I'm not promising anything.
4: So much the worse for you if you don't come through.
7: Oh, Captain! Captain Friday!
4: Hello, now what's up?
7: Hey, Captain Friday. Now I can tell what you suppose has happened.
4: Find another corpse, Dr. Tooner?
7: No, I didn't. But that grave we opened last night has all been filled up and the sod put back on it. Don't look as though it had ever been touched.
4: Filled up, huh? Now, there's an idea. Graves automatically opened and closed while you wait.
7: I tell you, Captain, this is no laughing matter. Something bigger than the mayor and I ever figured on has broken loose. Wait, where is the mayor, anyhow?
4: Catching up on the sleep he lost last night.
7: Where was the mayor last night, Captain?
4: Don't you know?
7: I swear I don't.
4: You were supposed to be sleeping with him. If you don't know, how should I?
7: I didn't even know he'd left the bed until Parker came in and woke me up. I swear I didn't. You don't think old Doc Tooner and your own dad would hold out on you, do you, boy?
4: Nothing's funny somewhere. Now I want you and Dad to go over to Lammy Fink's place with me.
7: I don't see what good that'll do.
4: After that, we'll run down to the old church ruins and see if we can find out who took a shot at Dad night before last.
7: Yeah, I've told you all I know.
4: Maybe.
7: Well, you don't suppose we'd have brought you down here in the first place if we'd had anything to hold back, do you?
4: I'm not supposing anything. I'm putting facts together. Doc, go right out the mayor and we'll be starting. How far is Lammy Fink's house from the City of the Dead, Mayor?
8: Just a hop and a jump. But it ain't a house, son. Just a shack. Look here. You can see it yonder among the trees. Built it himself at odd times.
4: Gloomy place for a house. Looks more like a hunted animal's hole.
7: He acts like a hunted animal most of the time, don't he, Mayor?
8: Yeah. He's a little off, all right.
4: I'd rather sleep in the City of the Dead than down in this hovel.
7: Not Lammy. He's graveyard shy after dark.
4: Well, this is it. Lammy Fink's residence. One room, one door, and no windows.
8: And a cellar.
7: Cellar? Well, I didn't know about that. Never even thought of a cellar when I was over the other day.
4: Well, then that's the first place we'll look. Go ahead, Dad. You know the way. Lean on.
8: Well, there's no need to lead. This here path leads around the house to cellar steps.
4: All right, keep going. Here's the steps. Seem to get down under the house. I'll lead off with my flashlight. When I get to the bottom of the cellar steps, one of you follow, then the other. And take it easy. Those steps don't look any too solid.
8: They ain't.
4: Looks dark and murky down there. There I go.
8: Watch out you don't break your neck.
4: Well, these steps won't hold much weight.
8: Hey! Captain! Captain!
4: What a rat trap this turned out to be.
8: Son, are you hurt?
7: Hello down there. Captain, are you still alive?
4: Yes, of course I am. I've lost my flashlight, and it's blacker than an old maid's future down here.
7: Light a match.
4: I'll give a man a chance to pull himself together, Doc. Still got two or three steps around my neck.
7: Can we help?
4: As soon as I unscramble myself. Hey, what's that? Hey, Doc Tooner, Mayor. I'm holed up down here with a body.
7: Who is it, Captain?
4: How do I know? We just met here in the dark.
7: Well, why don't you light a match and find out? We can't get down to the cellar without a rope now that the stairs are busted. How'd you happen to find it?
4: It just reached out and lay hold of me.
7: Jiminy Cricket.
4: There. I'm on my feet again. Now for a light. Well, I'll... Hey, there are two... Oh, three! Doc, Mayor! There are three bodies down here in this cellar.
5: Watch that.
8: What did he say?
4: Did you hear me? There are three bodies down here. Now, Dr. Tooner, I want you and Dad to come on down into the cellar with me and examine those bodies. One of them is Lammy Fink, all right enough. One of them is the strangled fellow we dug up, and the other is the man who was stabbed to death last night.
7: Yeah, if you know so much about him, why should we go down and look at him?
4: I want to see if you know either of the unidentified bodies.
8: I'd bet money I don't, but come along, son.
4: What makes you think you don't, Mayor?
8: Trying to get something on your father, boy.
4: Never mind, come along. Careful on the ladder. There you are. Now, over this way. Look out for those boxes.
5: right, I'll hold the torch for you.
9: There they are. Three bodies laid out side by side.
8: Yes. Yes, there's Lammy. Poor old fella. How do you suppose he died, son?
9: I can't find a mark on him anywhere, Dad. Forget that look of terror on his face.
8: You mean he was scared to death?
9: Take a look for yourself. How long's Lammy been dead, Doctor?
7: At least 36 hours.
9: You certain of that?
7: Well, that's fairly accurate.
9: Then Lammy Fink couldn't possibly have filled up the grave we opened last night.
7: He could not.
9: And who did do it? Dad, you said that you and Lammy were the only ones capable of doing an expert job of replacing turf on a grave.
8: Yeah, I said it all right.
9: Well, Dad?
8: Must have been wrong.
9: You mean there's someone else around the City of the Dead who's capable of such work?
8: Looks like it, don't it?
9: Well, never mind. Mayor, did you or Dr. Tooner ever see either of these other two bodies before? I mean, while they were alive?
7: Not me, Captain.
8: I don't know nothing about them, boy.
9: And that's darn funny. I've been through their clothes. Not a thing to identify them. No. Listen.
7: Footsteps. There's someone in the shack overhead.
9: Shh. Just a moment.
8: Who's that, you suppose?
9: There's somebody up there, all right. Come on. We'll go up after him. Take it easy. We don't want to frighten him off. Up you go, Doc. You next, Dan.
8: Yeah.
10: Come on up, Captain. Everything's clear.
9: Yep. There. Here, I'll pull the ladder up, and then no one's likely to bother the bodies while we're away.
7: Captain, I smell smoke.
8: That's it, smoke. I knew I smelled something.
9: Look, the cabin's on fire. Quick, we gotta stop it. Come on around the house, quick. Get water from the creek. Look there. Holy mackerel, what a blaze.
10: Hey, somebody set that fire. The house has been saturated with oil. Look at that black smoke.
8: But where's the fellow we heard walking around?
10: He's probably a mile away by this time.
9: Of all the cockeyed, lunk-headed fools. Now we've lost those bodies.
8: But couldn't we still get him out?
9: That cellar was a furnace 30 seconds after that fire was set. There goes that can of kerosene I saw in the cellar. That ends that.
10: But why in tarnation did anyone want to burn down Lammy's shack?
9: Ask me a hard one, Doc. Somebody doesn't want us to know who's being murdered.
3: Dead men can't talk. Especially after they've been cremated. But there is still the contents of Ernie Morton's grave and old Clawfoot down in the abandoned church. But more of that in a moment.
7: We've been dawdling, Captain Friday. It's almost 1 o'clock already, and we promised the mayor we'd meet him at the cottage at 2.
9: Well, there's the old church just ahead.
7: Yeah, gloomy as ever.
9: You know, Doctor, this place has always given me the creeps. Even when I was a kid. The mayor never brought me here unless it was to arrange for a funeral.
7: Well, that's about all it was ever used for, as far as back as I can remember. Funerals and now and again a country wedding.
9: This is the first time I've been near the place since it was abandoned. But I remember the day they found the old bell ringer hanging by the neck in the study.
7: Well, I always did think the place was infested with...
9: With what?
7: With something ghoulish.
9: That's a nice thought.
7: And our visit night before last only went to confirm my opinion.
9: You mean the claw-footed man?
7: Oh, he was only the climax of the whole business. I tell you, the place absolutely reeks of something unhealthy.
9: Oh, that's probably the bats.
7: Plenty of them here.
9: Well, shall we go in? From the slant of that roof, I'd say the whole place would be tumbling in another year.
7: Careful. The mayor went through the floor the other night.
9: Gloomy as the inside of a grave in here.
7: There. Don't you feel it?
9: Feel what, Doc?
7: The moment I stepped in here out of the sunshine, I felt something come over me like a slimy, wet cloak. Don't you get it, Captain?
9: You give yourself the creeps if you keep that up. All I get is an unpleasant smell of mustiness and decay. The place is rotten to the foundation.
7: Yeah, there's something more than a physical rottenness here, Captain. I smell something else.
9: Yeah?
7: I tell you, I do.
9: Well, shall we go back and have a look at the old study? That's where the mayor was shot, wasn't it?
7: That's right. That's where we ran into the claw-footed man or beast or whatever he is.
9: Did you leave the door shut when you carried the mayor out the other night?
7: I did not. I was too scared. I just picked up the mayor and dashed through. The door was still open.
9: Well, it's shut now.
7: Oh, by jingo, that's right. Do you suppose that thing's in there now?
9: I got my gun handy to pot him if he is.
7: You better not stand in front of the door. You'll know what happened to me last night.
9: You stand at the side of the door. I'm going to block the way.
7: Don't be a fool, son. You're liable to get hurt.
9: Not while I've got this little plaything in my hand.
7: Yeah, I warned you.
9: You ready?
7: Go on, open the door and get it over with.
5: Captain, are you hurt?
9: What in the Sam Hill kind of a thing is that? I'm a bald-headed liar if that jack-in-the-box didn't kick me in the face.
5: Are you hurt, Captain? Are you all right? Here, let me help you up.
9: Of course I'm all right. Why shouldn't I be all right?
7: That was a nasty fall.
9: Fall? That claw-footed old boy with his white beard knocked me down and walked the full length of me. Look at me. It's dusty footprints all over my front. Oh. Did I say I was going to block his path?
7: I got one good look at him, an ugly critter. Flowing white hair, a face that looked like a death mask.
9: I've seen him before. He's the chap that murdered the housebreaker last night. I wonder who he thinks he is in those long white robes.
7: He's crazy as a gooey duck. Say, we'll need some kind of a light in this study.
9: Oh, I still got my flashlight.
7: Yeah, turn her on.
9: Yeah. How's that?
7: Good. Yep. Great jumping G Horsifat. Captain, look there on the floor behind you.
9: Skeleton.
7: Human bones. All laid out in order.
9: Laid out is right. Looks like old Clawfoot was in here reconstructing a skeleton.
7: Where do you think they came from?
9: The bone?
7: Hmm.
9: Probably out of one of the graves in the City of the Dead. Hmm. Nice person, old Clawfoot. I don't care for the company he keeps.
7: He's crazier than I thought. Imagine a guy shutting himself up in a dark room to play with a human skeleton.
9: Yeah, it looks like we're going to have to do some close inspection on the mayor's graves out yonder. This seems to indicate that grave robbing has sort of become a practice down here.
7: I told you something unhealthy was going on in this place.
9: Yeah. You know, old Clawfoot never lacked for company. Whenever he got lonesome or downhearted, he just up and digs himself a skeleton to amuse him.
7: Here, Captain, where do you suppose this old fool lives?
9: Offhand, I'd say he'd been making this his headquarters.
7: There's no sign of a place to sleep here, and there's no food.
9: Oh, that's something I'll have to look into. Now, Doc, where's this bell rope the mayor was pulling on the night he was shot?
7: Right there, Rick. Oh, it's gone.
9: Gone? Where was it?
7: Well, it hung right down there where you're standing.
9: Mm-hmm. Look at the ceiling. No hole in the ceiling for it to come through.
7: Well, there was a rope. What's more, he just pulled it and he was shot.
9: And you're certain the door was shut at the time?
7: It certainly was. Anyway, the shot came from across the room.
9: Yeah. Well, no window. Are you certain there was no one else in the room with you, too?
7: Well, of course there wasn't.
9: Where'd the shot come from, then?
7: The same place the bell rope's gone to. Yeah, what in tunket does he do that for, going around making noises like a sick cat?
9: Well, we'd seen the last of him today. Can we try to grab him?
7: Don't you think we'd better finish looking over these ruins?
9: What more is there to see?
7: Well, you haven't been up in the belfry yet.
9: Well, climb that rotten ladder? Not me, Doc.
7: Well, the mayor and I did it, and in the dark, too.
9: Well, that was your own funeral. You can see with half an eye that you two are the only ones who've been up there in the last 10 years. Look at the dust and dirt and the cobwebs. Come on, we spent an hour in here. That's enough. I want to get my hands on that fella. Come on, it's 1 o'clock. We told the mayor we'd be back by 2.
7: All right, anything's better in this place.
9: Well, come on out in the sunshine and get it out of your system. Oh, where is our sunshine?
7: Fog, if that ain't the luck. First afternoon fog we've had this season.
9: That puts an end to hunting old Clawfoot.
7: Yeah, miserable stuff, fog. Gets in your nostrils, wets your clothes, hides murders.
9: Come on out of it, Doc. You'll feel better when you had your lunch. Let's go back to the cottage.
7: You're going to leave that skeleton in there?
9: Why, yes. You don't want to pack it around with us, do you?
7: Hey, young jackass.
9: As well off there as anywhere until we can find the grave it was taken from. Perhaps that's old Ernie Morton's skeleton. We'll dig in his grave this afternoon.
8: Oh, now there. There you are. There you are. Oh, thank goodness you've come at last. Captain, come in the house quick. Come in here.
9: What is it, Dad?
7: Mayor, you're as white as a ghost.
8: Well, if I'd have had a gun handy, I'd have shot that fellow where he stood.
9: Shot who? What are you talking about?
8: Come on in. Hurry up. You too, Doc. You'll have to tend to the girl.
9: Girl? You mean Miss Carroll?
8: Here, shut the door, Doc. That Parker fellow stabbed the girl. He'd have killed her, too, if I hadn't arrived just when I did.
9: Stabbed Phyllis Carroll?
8: So he did.
9: Wait a minute, Dad. Did you see him stab her?
8: Just as I come in the house, I heard a scream. I rushed in and unlocked the door. And there she was, lying on her face on the floor. Parker was standing over with this bloody knife in his hand.
7: Where is the girl?
8: In her room. Go on in and see what you can do for her, Doc. She's unconscious.
9: Go ahead, Doc. Tell me how she is as soon as you can.
7: All right.
9: Now then, Dad, where's Parker?
8: He's locked in this closet. The bars on the window to his room's cut. And I wasn't taking any chance of losing him.
9: Well, let him out. Let's see what he has to say.
8: Parker said he didn't do it.
9: Catch him!
8: What in blazes? Is he dead?
9: Dad, you've smothered him in that closet. Get me some water. Hi, Doc, come here.
11: What's the matter?
9: Get a move on.
11: Now, what's the matter?
7: Hello. What's happened to Parker?
9: Smothered in that little closet. Well, his heart's still going.
7: Oh. Yeah, he's going to be all right. Just a faint. Mayor, throw a little water in his face. There he comes. Here you are, boy. Drink a little of this water. He's going to be fit in a jiffy. Girl's not in any danger either. Flesh wound and a little blood, that's all.
12: Air. Let me out of here. Give me air.
7: He's all right now, huh? Go back to the girl. She'll be around in a few minutes, too.
12: Air. Where am I?
9: You're all right now, Parker. Here, can you sit up? Give me a hand, man. We'll get him in the chair.
12: All right.
9: Yeah, how's that?
12: Oh, rotten. What'd you want to do, smother me?
8: Well, you had it coming. What'd you mean, stabbing a girl?
12: I didn't. I told you that before.
8: I saw you.
12: You saw me stab Phyllis?
8: I saw you with a bloody knife in your hands, bending over. You'd have finished her off if I hadn't rushed into the room.
12: You old fool.
9: That talk won't do you any good, Parker. Now, what's your version of this affair?
12: Well, Phyllis and I had been talking for about an hour.
9: Talking about what?
12: Whether we should tell you all we know.
9: Did you decide to talk?
12: No.
9: Did you quarrel?
12: Well, she turned her back on me and called me pig-headed.
9: She was insistent on talking and you refused, huh?
12: Yes.
9: You know that what she could tell might get you in serious trouble, is that right?
12: I suppose so.
8: So you decided to stab her to death to prevent her talking?
12: No, it isn't so.
9: Not so. And what did happen?
12: You won't believe me.
8: You bet I won't.
9: Hold it, will you, Dad?
8: Well...
9: Go on, Parker.
12: Well, when she turned her back on me, I walked away. Went over to the dresser and put out my cigarette in the ashtray.
9: Your back was to her?
12: Yes. Suddenly she screamed. I turned just in time to see her fall with a knife in her back.
8: Likely story.
12: I told you wouldn't believe me.
9: Go on, I haven't said I didn't believe you, Parker. Then what happened?
12: I was so confused, I don't hardly know what I did. I guess I dashed over to Phyllis and bent over her. I don't remember pulling the knife out of her back, but I suppose I did. Because I know I had it in my hand, wondering where it came from, when Mayor Friday rushed in and grabbed it away from me.
9: Wondered where it came from?
12: Well, I didn't have any knife. How could I have done it?
9: The knife might have been in the room. You recognize it, Dan?
8: No. Parker could have smuggled it in with him. He's had every opportunity.
12: Well, I didn't.
9: How is the girl standing?
12: Facing the door.
9: I would have put her back to the window, wouldn't I?
12: Yes.
9: And if you were at the bureau, you couldn't have seen the window, I don't suppose.
12: No.
9: With the shade and window raised?
12: Well, the shade was. I don't know about the window.
9: Hey, Doc.
11: Huh?
9: Is the window up in there?
11: Yeah. Clear up.
9: Well, that's a possible out for you, Parker. A good knife thrower could have sent a knife through the bars of the window without any trouble.
12: You think that's what happened?
9: I'm not thinking anything. Really say it's a possibility.
12: Well, I didn't do it. Think I'd hurt the girl I'm engaged to?
9: People will do strange things to save their own skins. So you're engaged to Miss Carroll?
12: Well, practically.
9: What does that mean?
12: Well, we've kind of got an understanding.
9: You asked her to marry you?
12: No. How does I...
9: In other words, you said that about the engagement because you thought it would be a point in your favor. Look, Parker, you better stick to facts or you're going to get yourself in one fine mess.
12: Well, I intend to ask her.
9: I don't know whether you do or not.
11: Captain, come in here. The girl's coming, too. Come in and give me a hand.
9: Come on, Parker.
11: Come on in here, Captain. Help me with her. I've got her all bandaged.
6: Oh, no.
8: Ain't you ashamed of yourself, Parker?
12: You let me alone.
9: Keep still, both of you.
7: There. You mustn't cry. Just lie perfectly still.
12: Oh, Phyllis, are you all right?
6: Jimmy.
12: Yes, Phyllis, I'm here.
6: Oh, Jimmy, why did you stab me? Why did you do it?

In the midst of the desperate happenings in the City of the Dead, has Jimmy Parker turned on his own companion, Phyllis Carroll? And what about the phantom claw-footed killer and the desecrated graves? Who is disturbing the dead? And what do they expect to find, save moldering bones? Listen next week to the fifth episode of Carlton E. Morse's City of the Dead, entitled The Skeleton Walks In.

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1: San Diego police calling all cars, attention all cars, broadcast 56. A holdup and a murder. Suspect driving a Pontiac Coupe, license 1454022. 1454022. 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That's all.

0: On the busiest street of the West's largest city, streams of traffic speed endlessly by. At the intersection of a quiet side street, a car waits impatiently for an opening to cross the boulevard.
1: For heaven's sake, Henry, we can't wait all day. Can't you edge into that traffic? They'll stop for you.
2: Not those wild-eyed drivers. I'll wait for an opening.
1: Well, here comes one now. There's a clear space. Get across, quick.
2: All right.
1: Henry, look out! Hurry faster! Ah! Oh!
3: Oh, my God! Kill! Come on, hold that car. Get that man out.
4: Back up, everybody. Let's get these people out of here. Well, how about it, mister? You okay?
2: Yes, I guess so. Marie, are you hurt?
1: No, but it's not your fault I'm not, Henry. Of all the crazy drivers...
2: I couldn't help it, Marie. I tried to get out of the way. The car seemed to stall. It jumped, and then it stopped.
4: Well, you're all right now. Step over here or I can make my report.
5: All right, get going. Move along, you. Come on, make a little room here.
4: All right, now you say your car stalled, eh? Just when you were trying to get across in a hurry. You're probably using a lot of cheap gasoline.
2: Maybe it was the gasoline.
4: You ought to use the gasoline you can depend on in emergencies.
2: Is there such a thing?
4: Oh, sure. Look at the punishment our police cars take. We snap them from a crawl to top speed 50 times a day. They used to sputter and jump, too, until we found a gasoline that wouldn't stall in emergencies.
1: Why, what gasoline do your police cars use?
4: Huh? Well, I thought everybody knew that police cars use nothing but Rio Grande crack gasoline.
2: Oh, yes, yes. I remember. Police car performance, of course.
4: Sure, you can't save any money using cheap gasoline. I'll bet police cars get more mileage with Rio Grande crack gasoline than you do. And our gasoline won't fail in emergencies like yours did.
2: Say, are you selling Rio Grande crack gasoline?
4: Well, maybe us cops are a little too enthusiastic about it, but that gasoline has helped us out of a lot of jams. Let's get this report. What's your name now?
0: Tonight, we are honored to have in our studio as our guest, Chief George Sears of the San Diego Police Department, who has a message for you. Chief Sears.
6: Good evening, friends of the West. This is the first time I've been privileged to address you on this great radio program since I became Chief of the San Diego Police Department. Some time ago, our department was honored by calling all cars, and the hour called empty money car holdup was dramatized. Tonight, I am happy to bring you another spectacular case from the files of our department. The moving picture murder, a cold-blooded killing, which we relentlessly investigated until we had the satisfaction of seeing complete justice done. It took 5 years to get the second member of the murder duet, but never during those 5 years did our vigilance lag nor our determination weaken. And in the end, we got our man. How we got him, you are about to hear. On with the show.
7: Isn't this a swell picture? I get an awful thrill out of these gangster films.
8: Well, I don't like them. It's silly, I guess, but they scare me. Tickets? First aisle to the right, please. I never did like guns.
7: Oh, I don't mind them. I like pictures with lots of guns and fights and things in them.
8: Well, I don't. Tickets, please.
9: I ain't got a ticket. I want to see the guy with the dress suit.
7: What?
9: The guy in the dress suit. The manager of this theater.
8: Oh, well, the manager isn't here right now. He'll be back in the morning.
9: Well, that don't do me no good. Who is here?
8: Well, the assistant manager, Mr. Malloy, is in his office, I think.
9: Okay, he'll do. Where's his office?
8: Right up those stairs and then to the right. I'll go up and see if he can see you now.
9: Well, I'll go with you.
8: Oh, here it is. If you'll wait just a minute.
9: Don't worry, I'll wait.
10: Come in.
8: Mr. Malloy. There's a man outside, and he says he wants to see the manager.
10: Well, what does he want?
8: Well, he didn't say, Mr. Malloy, but I don't like the way he's acting. It sounds as if he were drunk or something.
10: Well, send him in, Miss Snyder. I'll soon find out what his trouble is.
8: Yes, sir.
11: Maybe Willis and I'd better leave while you talk to this bird.
4: Yeah, Joe, Henry and I'll take a stroll around the block.
10: No, stay here. I don't know what this fellow wants, but it'll probably only take a minute or so to find out.
8: This is Mr. Malloy.
10: Come in. Thank you, Miss Snyder. You may go.
8: Yes, sir.
10: Well, what can I do for you?
12: Stick up your hands. I mean this, and I don't want any monkey business. Stick them up.
10: Look here, this isn't going to do you any good. All I have to do is...
12: Stick up your hands and shut up. Open that safe over there.
10: I'm sorry, but I can't.
12: Open that safe.
10: I don't know the new combination. It was changed yesterday.
12: Don't hand me that. You got the combination.
10: Well, all right.
12: Keep your hands away from that pocket.
10: Oh!
0: As the mortally wounded assistant manager falls to the floor, the cold-blooded killer wheels, rips the door open, and disappears into the darkness of the theater corridor. Stunned, Malloy's two companions stand horrified an instant. Then Peterson springs to Malloy's side as Gregg rushes through the door, down the stairs and out through the theater entrance, just in time to see the killer jump into a coupe with another man and drive away. Gregg leaps into his own car and starts in pursuit of the fleeing bandit. Down through the middle of the San Diego business district roar the two cars, skinning through traffic, ignoring stop signs. At the corner of 4th and B Streets, Gregg is forced to abandon the chase when traffic becomes too congested. However, he has memorized the license number of the other car, and armed with a good description of the killer, he goes to the police station and reports the shooting. In the meantime, back in the manager's office, Peterson has called the police ambulance and is waiting for it to arrive.
11: Somebody get the other towel. There, you're going to be all right, Joe. Why doesn't that ambulance get here?
4: All right, where is it? Where's the man that's hurt?
7: Right in there, Doctor.
4: Okay. All right, let's take a look here.
11: He's lost an awful lot of blood, Doctor. I tried to stop it, but I'm afraid I couldn't do much.
4: Oh, you're right. You couldn't do much with that hole in his neck. Looks like it went right through the jugular vein. Fleming, you and Riddell, get a litter and get him over to the hospital as fast as you can. I'm going to have to operate soon or there won't be any use doing it at all.
11: What do you think, Doc? Will he pull out of it?
4: Well, that all depends on how soon we can get him to an operating table.
13: All right. Clear the passage there. Come on. Make room. Someone keep that mob back until we get out.
4: Wait a minute, Fleming. Set him down. We can't wait to get him through that crowd. I'm going to operate here.
11: Good Lord, Doctor, you can't do that. You haven't got any facilities. You haven't even a nurse.
4: It's the only chance. He'll be dead in another 20 minutes. Fleming, keep these people back and get a light.
11: Oh, but Doctor, you can't...
4: If you want to help your friend, the best thing you can do is stay here, be quiet, and do exactly as I say. Understand?
11: Yes, sir.
4: All right. Hand me that bag.
11: Here it is.
4: That's right. Fleming, you hold that light over here a little where I can see what I'm doing. There. Wait a minute. I want to ask you people to be as quiet as possible. This man's life depends on all of you.
7: Something. Let's look.
4: Somebody take that woman away from here.

0: Let's look.
1: Somebody take that woman away from here. Now, if we can just get this juggler tied together. Hand me that hemostat. There. All right, boys, that's the best we can do for the present. Let's go.
2: What do you think, Doc?
1: He's got just one chance in a thousand.
3: But despite the efforts of Dr. Brust, Malloy dies as the ambulance roars through the streets of San Diego towards the hospital. Meanwhile, Lieutenant Detective George Sears and Detective Sergeant Frank Bowe of the San Diego Police speed to the scene of the shooting, and there, surrounded by scores of curious onlookers, question the witnesses, Miss Snyder and Mr. Peterson.
4: Henry Peterson, that right?
5: Yes.
4: Now, Mr. Peterson, I'd like to ask you a few questions. What did the killer look like?
5: Well, I'd say he stood a little under 6 feet. I guess he weighed somewhere around 145 pounds.
4: How old would you say the man was?
5: Well, I don't think he was very old, around 26 or 7, I'd imagine.
4: 26 or 7. Anything about him that might help us identify him? Any peculiar manner of speech or accent or scars of any sort?
5: Why, yes. As a matter of fact, he had a scar of some sort in his upper lip. Looked as though it might have been a hair lip operation.
4: That's good. Now, how was he dressed?
5: Well, he had on sort of a reddish-brown suit. I don't think he had any hat. No, I'm sure he didn't.
4: Well, thank you very much, Mr. Peterson. This will be a great help in running that man down.
3: The two detectives return to headquarters and turn in their information. Within 10 minutes, the call is being flashed to every available officer on the force. Stopper police guards are placed in all main arteries leading from the city and warned to look for the Pontiac Coupe, license number 1454022. With mechanical precision, the police organize a dragnet that completely covers the city. At the corner of 5th and University Avenues, motorcycle officers Comstock and Remington stop to call in to Central Station.
6: Remington, corner of 5th and University.
7: What? Yeah? Yeah, at the Fox California Theater, yeah? Shot, eh? Yeah, wait a minute. Hey, take this license number, Archie, will you?
8: Yeah.
7: 1454022. You got it?
8: Okay. I'll write it down over here under the street lamp. 1454022.
7: Right. All right, we'll watch for it.
8: What's the dope, Tom?
7: A fellow shot in an attempted holdup. Died on the way to the hospital. Well, we might as well do a little cruising around. You can't tell when
8: hey,
7: we
8: Tom,
7: might...
8: Tom, look at this bird coming down University. Boy, he's really traveling. See if you can get a good look at his plates as he comes up.
7: Yeah. You see him now. 1454... Say, Archie, that's the bird we're looking for.
8: Well, of all the lucky... Come on, Tom, let's go.
3: The two officers jump on their motorcycles and start after the fleeing car. At the next block, it pulls up for a boulevard stop. Comstock orders it over to the curb. The driver looks back, hesitates, then starts to obey. As Comstock climbs off his motor and approaches the car, he's met by a hail of bullets. A sudden shock in his right shoulder, and he spins, grasps for support, and then fails to the street. His partner, Remington, opens fire as the driver of the bandit car hastily throws it in gear and careens off down the street, leaving a trail of whining bullets directed at Remington, who, stopping only long enough to ascertain that Comstock is not badly hurt, leaps on his motorcycle and continues the chase. The night air of San Diego was suddenly split by the scream of Remington's siren, the powerful roar of motors, and the deadly crack of revolver shots. Homeward-bound workers, groups of party-bound revelers, homeless tramps stop in the street, transfixed with excited thrills, as the death car and its blazing pursuers scream by. As they near the waterfront, a low fog suddenly blankets the streets, hiding everything in a shroud-like gloom. Unable to see, Remington is forced to abandon the chase. He runs into a drugstore and phones headquarters, asking that every available police car, motorcycle officer, and detective be sent out to the immediate vicinity. Realizing that the killer and his driver cannot get far in the fog, he dashes back to his motorcycle and blindly rides up one street, down another. Suddenly, directly in front of him, a car looms up out of the fog. Jamming on his brakes, he climbs out and, gun in hand, approaches it. The car is empty. Remington makes a more thorough examination. It is the deserted murderer's car. In the back seat, he finds a blood-stained cap. His speeding bullets have not all been wasted.

0: 20 minutes later, a blockade has been thrown around the area, covering a section 5 blocks square. Policemen hurry through apartment houses, private dwellings, every place that might possibly be used as a hiding place for the fugitives. The police dragnet slowly narrows the search down to a cul-de-sac, a canyon-like ravine that runs for a block behind a row of apartments. Searchlights are set up on the edge of the cliff, and while their startled beams stab the fog and darkness with pencils of light, officers beat through the heavy underbrush, clubs in one hand, guns in the other. Behind one of the powerful searchlights, Walter D. Wilson, an ex-serviceman and friend of the police, is swinging the beam of blue-white light back and forth along the edge-like ravine. Standing by him, a companion strains his eyes, looking for any suspicious movement that might mean the killer's hiding place.
1: See anything?
2: No, it's so foggy down here, it'd be a miracle to find anything. Reminds me of some of those nights in France.
1: Yeah. It's cold around here. Wish we had some coffee.
2: Say, Walter, swing that thing over to the right a bit. There, hold it a minute.
1: See something?
2: Well, I couldn't be sure, but it looked like someone moving around. No, probably just a shadow.
1: Nothing moving now. Might as well turn it back where it was.
2: Yeah, I guess it was just my nerves. Kind of gets you standing out here peering into a gully all night.
1: Wait a minute. You see that clump of bushes over there? The beam of my light just swept by it.
2: Shoot the light back there.
1: Wait a minute. I'll pull the gag we used to pull at the front when we were looking for enemy patrol. You keep your eye glued on that spot. I'll swing the light up the ravine and then snap it back there and see if I can surprise them.
2: Okay.
1: All right. I'm up at the end of the ravine now.
2: Let her go.
1: There he goes. Making for the back of that apartment house. Hey, boys, there he goes. Into the basement of that brick apartment. Go get him.
3: Okay.
1: Hey, hold that light on it.
4: Come on, it's the side of the hill.
5: Hold on, boys. Let's get him.

0: Two officers close in on the apartment building. The basement is pitch black. Anyone going in the door offers a perfect target for the desperate gunman. Finally, Detective Sergeant Hughes and Deputy Sheriff Blake decide that the only thing to do is to go in and take the chance. With complete disregard for personal safety, the two men check over their guns, take a last look around, and then start sneaking up on the silent entrance.
1: Easy now. We got a pretty good chance of getting a crack at him before he has time to shoot.
2: Right. But if he sees us first... Oh, well. All set?
1: Yeah. Let's go.
3: Easy. So far, so good. See anything?
1: Nothing.
3: Blackie, look. In the corner over there beside that barrel. What is it, a shadow?
1: We'll soon find out.
4: Come out of there, you.
5: Come on, step out of there and make it fast.
4: I'm warning you, if you don't come out of there in 10 seconds, I'm going to let you have it.
5: Look out, he's got a gun.
4: All right, you asked for it.

0: Coroner Schuyler C. Kelly arrives at the scene a short time later and from papers found on the body identifies it as that of Otto Andrews Morrissey, who lives on 8th Street, San Pedro. The appearance of the man, however, does not tally with the description given by the witnesses. This, then, is the body of the killer's accomplice, and the wanted man is still at large. All through the rest of that night, the manhunt continues. But by morning, it is obvious that somehow, perhaps during the excitement of the shooting, the real killer has managed to slip through the blockade. Meanwhile, San Diego police have traced the license plates and find that they are registered to one Stan Kramer of San Pedro. Los Angeles police are notified, and within a short time, officers from the San Pedro division arrive at Kramer's address.
1: Well, this is the place, all right. I wonder which apartment the guy lives in.
2: I'll ask the manager. Here's her apartment.
3: How do you do?
1: We're looking for a man by the name of Kramer. Stan Kramer. Does he live here?
3: Yes. He's in apartment 203.
1: And is he in?
3: Yes. Mr. Kramer's been ill for the last week.
1: Well, if he's in, we'll just run up and say hello. Come on, Harry.
2: Okay. Sort of let him out. Been sick for a week.
1: Yeah, well, maybe it's all a stall. You know, I don't trust landladies when they speak English. Well, here we are. Now on your toes, Harry. Maybe Mr. Kramer won't be so glad to see us. Here, push that bell.
4: Who is it?
1: Police officers. We want to ask you a few questions.
4: All right. Wait a minute.
5: Now what do you want?
1: You know a fellow by the name of Morrissey, Otto Morrissey?
5: Never heard of him.
2: Never heard of him, huh? What kind of a car do you drive?
5: I haven't got a car. I can't afford one.
1: Oh, you haven't got a car, huh?
5: No.
2: And how does it happen that a Pontiac coupe registered to you shows up in a beef in San Diego?
5: I don't know what you're talking about. I haven't been out of this apartment for over a week. You must have the wrong Kramer.
1: Now, listen, there's no use you beating around the bush. If you want to save yourself a lot of grief, you better start talking.
5: I don't know what this is all about. I've been right here in this apartment.
2: All right, Kramer. We know all about that, and we also know all about you. Get some clothes on. We're taking you down to headquarters.
5: Hey, you can't do that. I haven't done anything.
1: Well, then come clean. Isn't it a fact that you do own a car?
5: No.
2: Don't lie to us. You own a Pontiac Coupe, license number 1454022.
5: All right. What if I do? What's wrong with a guy owning a car?
1: Well, there's nothing wrong with a guy owning a car, Kramer. The only thing wrong is when that car is used for a holdup and someone gets bumped off. You're under arrest on suspicion of murder.
5: Oh, wait a minute. I didn't have anything to do with any holdup. I thought you guys had a bootlegging rap on me. That's why I didn't want to let you in on the fact that I owned a car.
1: All right, then. Tell us all about that car and make it fast and through.
5: Well, I've been doing a little bootlegging just on a small scale, and I have a guy delivering for me. He's been using the car for the last few months whenever I didn't need it.
1: Yeah? Go on.
5: Well, last Sunday he came to me and wanted to buy the car. I wasn't going to use it, so I told him to go ahead.
2: Did he have anybody with him?
5: I don't know. He was alone when I talked to him.
1: What's this helper's name?
5: Say, listen, if I tell you guys all this, is anybody going to know who spilled it? I don't want to get a slug in my back.
1: Well, if you mean Morrissey, he won't bother you any because he was killed in San Diego trying to get away from the police.
5: Otto's dead?
1: Yeah, I thought that'd do the trick. All right, spill it if you know what's good for you.
5: Okay. The guy you want is probably Jim Durant. He was the other guy that borrowed the car.
1: Yeah, that's more like it. Have you got any pictures or anything that might help us find him?
5: I think there's an old passport around here. He used to be a sailor before he got into this racket.
1: Well, suppose you take a look around and see if you can find it. And don't try to pull anything fast on me because I got this coat on you all the time.
5: Okay, that ain't necessary.
1: Well, I'm the best judge of that.
5: I think his stuff's over in that suitcase in the corner. Yeah, here's all his junk. Let's see. Yeah, here it is. There's some letters and some other stuff here, too.
1: Well, that's swell. It looks like Mr. Durant's days are numbered.
0: When the photograph on the passport is shown to Miss Snyder and Mr. Peterson, they positively identify it as the man who had shot Malloy. The San Diego police, now that they have photographs, fingerprints, and description to work with, prosecute the search with increased energy. But first days, then weeks, and finally months go by with no sign of the fugitive killer. $600 is spent on postage to mail circulars to every city, town, and county in the United States. Newspapers carry pictures of the wanted man and offer a reward for information concerning him. But no word is received. Durant has disappeared. into oblivion. Five years pass. It is March 1st, 1933. A little clothier's shop in a small town in Utah has just opened its doors, and the proprietor is sweeping the sidewalk out front when a customer approaches.
6: Morning, Dad. What do you got in the way of suits in your shop, huh? Something snappy.
7: I got just the latest thing from New York, the most beautiful suits you ever saw.
6: Well, let's go and take a look at them. As good as you say, I might buy one.
7: Yes, sir. Come right there.
6: All right, Dad. Let's see some of the snappy New York scenery, you know.
7: Yeah. Here I got the piece good stuff sells anywhere else for $50. I'll let you have it for $30.
6: Oh, nuts. Saw the same thing down the street for $25. Oh, I guess I don't want any of your
7: stuff. Wait a minute, Mr. Waitmans. I show you something that you like. I'm cheap. Oh, you couldn't beat it. Here, genuine homespun. Feels are good. The best you could find for the money.
6: How much?
7: Well, for you, I make it $20. And at that price, I'm losing money on it. But I give it to you if you want it.
6: Well, I'll think it over for a day or so. And if I decide yes, well, it's so.
7: Listen, I'm telling you, you couldn't lose it.
6: All right. I said I'd think it over. Hey, how much are ties over there?
7: Those ties?
6: Yeah. Well,
7: only 50 cents and the best in the country.
6: Yeah? Bring them over here. Let me see them.
7: All right. Right away, I get them for you.
6: Yes, while you're over there, you might get me some handkerchiefs, too. Colored ones, you know.
7: Sure, you bet. Here, I got some handkerchiefs. You're going to like these. They're blue. It would look good on you.
6: Yeah, not bad. Well, I'll let you know about them when I decide on the suit.
7: But you ain't going to buy nothing this morning?
6: No, I'll see you tomorrow. So long.
7: No, goodbye. Schlemiel, you mess everything up and then don't buy anything. So what? I got to straighten up this stock once all over again. Yeah, what's this? There ain't no gloves in this drawer. But I put some there myself this morning. But they ain't here now. Maybe I'm getting absent-minded. But I was positive I put some in that drawer this morning.
0: Two days later, the suspicious proprietor is about to close up for the noon hour when the annoying customer again enters his shop. This time, the proprietor, keeping his eye on him, sees the man reach into a drawer filled with tie pins, studs, and collar buttons. Excusing himself for a minute, he goes to the door, beckons to the first man he sees, and asks him to phone the police. He then goes back and stalls the customer until the police arrive.
8: Well, what's the trouble here?
7: This man here is a thief.
8: Quiet. What's it all about?
7: 2 days ago, I missed some gloves. This man, he was in here and talked to me about buying some clothes. And when I found the things was gone, I thought I'd made maybe a mistake. But today he comes back and I watched him, and he started to steal some other things when I didn't think I was looking.
6: Say, this old guy's nuts. Why, I never saw him before in my life. See, I got a good notion to smack you right in the nose, you meddling old...
8: What's your name, mister?
6: Oh, Ralph Hill.
8: Where do you reside?
6: Well, that's none of your business. I don't have to answer any questions. You haven't got anything on me.
8: Well, you're getting mighty hot under the collar for a young fellow that's done nothing. Think I'd better take you along down to the station. You can tell us all about it down there.
6: Hey, listen, you got no right to doing this. I know my rights.
8: All right. You can tell all that to the sergeant.
7: Before you should take him away, officer, could you maybe get back for me those things he just lifted from that drawer?
0: At the police station, the irate shoplifter is about to be booked for theft when an alert sheriff notices something familiar about his face and looks through the bulletins of wanted men. Suddenly, he stops before one marked B8078, wanted for murder, James Durant. The end of the long chase is at last reached. The Utah police notify San Diego, and Chief of Detectives Kelly of San Diego Police Department, accompanied by District Attorney Whelan, go to Utah, secure extradition papers, and bring Durant back. In the San Diego jail, the detectives questioned Durant.
9: Well, Durant, it's been a long chase. You've made a lot of people plenty sore at you.
6: Well, if it hadn't been for that mug in the clothing store, you guys never would have found me.
9: Oh, I think we would. You fellas can stay away just so long, and then you're bound to make a slip. Yours was in taking up the shoplifting racket.
6: Well, I never would have been in this mess if that guy at the theater hadn't made a pass for his gun.
9: He didn't have any gun. That was another of those mistakes I've been telling you about. All he was trying to do was to get the new combination of the safe out of his vest pocket.
6: On the level?
9: Sure, he didn't have a gun. You were just a little too nervous.
6: Gee, if I'd only known that, I wouldn't be here. I'd have gotten the dough, and all you guys would have on me is a robbery. Boy, was I dumb.

0: With the perfect case our officers had built against Durant, plus his previous criminal record, including a dishonorable discharge from the Navy and a term at Alcatraz, the killer didn't have a chance. He threw himself upon the mercy of the court and pleaded guilty to murder on March 10, 1933. District Attorney Whalen asked a supreme penalty, but on March 14th, the court sentenced Durant to Folsom Penitentiary for life.
1: Thank you, Chief Sears. Ladies and gentlemen, the last word in the scientific manufacture of gasoline is the Sinclair cracking process, which is used by the Rio Grande Oil Company, a Sinclair company, to create Rio Grande cracked gasoline, especially for motoring conditions in California and Arizona. This cracking process makes a livelier gasoline. It fires at the flash of the spark, winning for Rio Grande cracked the title of fastest starting gasoline. Because cracking breaks up the atoms of energy, you get a steady, more powerful push on the pistons with Rio Grande crack. Whereas with uncracked gasolines, you get a sharp pound that causes vibration and knocking. You can get greater speed from Rio Grande crack. And that's why this gasoline is preferred by so many police departments of California and Arizona cities. Wherever it is sold, Rio Grande cracked gasoline powers more police cars, ambulances, fire engines, and other emergency equipment than any other brand.
2: San Diego police calling all cars, attention all cars, cancellation broadcast 56 regarding a murder. Suspect now in custody. That's all.
1: All Cars is written and produced by William N. Robeson. This is your narrator, Frederick Lindsley, saying good night for the Rio Grande Oil Company.
3: Once upon a time, there was an engineer.
4: 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We hear.

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0: The pallor of the long day ebbs finally from Broadway, and what had been sallow and gray is a sudden scarlet. Where drabness was, where surfaces were drained of color, there's a glitter now, silvery, darted through with splinters of neon light. And at this edge of twilight, the shock gathers, waits for the revelers. The sighing wind draws them into it one by one. From the long corridors, from hall bedrooms, from the embrace of solitude, they drift, they run, they whirl to the dancing of the wind. And shock waits. And shock comes. And answer a call from Spanish Harlem in the barrio, in a room of cracked and dusting plaster. It is lurid and grotesque and somehow of a piercing and dread beauty. A dwarf who sits on a cot, carrying from his guitar a savage lament, tears in the furrows of his earthen face, for the girl at his feet, for the dead girl at his feet. I'm from the police. Is this your place? You hear me? I said I was from the police. I want you to tell me what happened here. Put that thing down and listen to me. Who are you? Look at it. Look at this badge.
1: Si. Police.
0: That's right, police. Tell me about it.
1: Perdone, no comprendo, señor.
0: You live here? Is this your room?
1: No comprendo.
0: This girl.
1: Muerte.
0: That's right, muerte, dead. You kill her?
1: Si, muerte.
0: You kill her?
1: Preciosa. Ay, muerte.
0: This thing that killed her, this barb, what is it? Look at it, tell me.
1: Banderilla. Banderilla de Carida.
0: Banded.
1: Banderilla de Carida. No comprende?
0: No, no, I don't understand.
2: Hi, Danny.
0: Well, Valdez, they put you on this, too?
2: Yeah. Call just came through from headquarters to Harlem Precinct. They sent me over. Thought maybe I could help you.
0: You can. He doesn't speak English. You talk to him. Get everything we need.
2: Girl's a beauty, Danny. Why does it have to happen this way to a beautiful girl like... You stick bulls with those things.
0: Talk to him, Baldus.
2: Sure thing, Danny. Venga, viejo. Deje la guitarra y escuche. 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
1: Cadiz, el cadillo de Juan Cinto de Sevilla.
2: ¿Usted es de Juan Cinto, viejo? ¡Qué honor!
1: Cadiz, su mozo de estoques de Juan Cinto.
0: You get something, Valdez?
2: This man, this dwarf, this is Cadiz, the sword carrier for Juan Cinto. The most brilliant matador since Manolete. Juan Cinto of Sevilla. Cinto,
0: now,
2: the
0: man... slow down, kid. Just tell me about it.
2: Cinto's in this country, Danny. He just came here from Sevilla. He's on his way to fight in Mexico. The Spanish language papers have been headlining it ever since he got here.
0: This man is part of his troop?
2: Yeah, his sword carrier, Danny.
0: The driver's license and the girl's purse identifies her as Eve Hunter, Park Avenue address. Ask him if he knows her.
2: Viejo, ¿conoce usted a esta muchacha Eve Hunter?
1: Ella también de Juan Cinto. Donde quiere que haga una corrida. Sevilla, Barcelona, Madrid. Donde quiere que él esté... También está ahí, en la plaza, después a su lado.
2: He says she belonged to Juan Cinto also. Wherever he went in Spain, wherever he fought, she was there.
0: Ask him if this is Cinto's room, if Cinto was here.
2: ¿Es el cuarto de Cinto? ¿Estuvo aquí el Cinto?
1: Es el cuarto de Cadiz. No es bastante bueno para Cinto.
2: ¿Dónde está Cinto?
1: Quizás en el Hotel Lorma. Con su esposa, con Nicolás, el apoderado.
2: This is his room, Danny. It's not good enough for Cinto. Cinto's at the Hotel Lorma with his wife and manager.
0: Ask him what happened.
2: ¿Qué pasó aquí, Cadiz?
1: Llegué a la casa, abrí la puerta. Allí a la muchacha, muerta. De esta manera tan trágica. Eso es lo que pasó.
2: ¿Dice usted la verdad?
1: Le digo, ¿le qué pasó? La muerte. Se terminó.
2: He says he came home. He says there's death and it's ended. Found the girl like that.
0: Hmm.
2: That's all we'll get out of him, Danny. I know my people. That's all we'll get out of Cadiz, the sword carrier of Juan Cinto.
0: Now you helped, Valdez. Thanks. Now get him to headquarters. and leave there and out into the streets of the mild evening and briefly let it wash over you, a special corner of the world, the barrio, flooded now with sounds of restlessness, of beginning spring, and lost memories from another time, and shake it off and make a phone call to the residence of a murdered girl, Eve Hunter. No answer. So to the squad car and the drive downtown to Park Avenue near 70th to the Lorma Hotel. The doorman with medals opens a door with grillwork, and the clerk of the Carnation smiles a smile taught by the management and gives you one Cinto's suite number on the 10th floor.
3: Juan. Oh.
0: The face of the woman who opens the door holds disappointment and dark beauty.
3: I am very sorry. I thought it was my husband, Juan. But then, how could I think that since Juan would not knock?
0: My name's Danny Clover. I'm
3: and
0: from...
3: And I am Senora Cinto. Please come in. Nicola?
4: Senora?
3: We have a visitor, Nicola. Senor Clover, it pleases me to present to you Senor Nicolas Minacho, the manager of my husband.
4: Buenas tardes, senor.
0: How do you do? May I ask you whether your husband is home, senora?
3: No, he's not. He's in your city of magnificence. I wait for him. Nicolas and myself.
0: I'm from the police, senora. There's been a murder uptown. There seems to be some connection between your husband and a girl who was found dead in the barrio.
4: A girl in the barrio?
0: That's right. A girl named Eve Hunter. She was found in a room rented by a man named Cadiz.
4: Cadiz, of course, we know. One of the cuadrillo. But this girl is...
0: Eve Hunter.
3: Aye.
0: You know her?
3: In Sevilla, in Spain, I first saw the señorita Eve Hunter. And in Barcelona, in this place, in Cordoba, in these places and others. The plan of this girl and that of my husband.
0: You mean Eve Hunter followed your husband around?
3: And why not, señor?
0: Then you didn't mind the fact of this girl?
3: Juan Cinto is to me, I am his wife. Behold the clothes of him. Of this girl's death, I'm sorry. Yet I know it. There will be other Eve Hunters. Nor will I mind. My husband is not home. For your señor.

0: Yeah?
1: I'm from the police. My name's Danny Clover.
0: Yes?
1: Is this the home of Eve Hunter?
0: Yes. What is it, babe?
1: I've been phoning here all evening.
0: Which lends itself nicely to coincidence. I haven't answered the phone all evening. And why am I dangling this intelligence in front of you?
1: Who are you?
0: Very well. So that we may have some basis for rapport. Identification. I'm a believer in it. I'm Ted Hunter. And since you mentioned Eve, an added tidbit. We were plucked from the same parents, therefore we have the same face, and I am her brother.
1: Let's go inside, shall we?
0: Mischief about Eve. Tell me, please do. Tell me.
1: She's dead, Mr. Hunter.
0: In here, please, the study. How did Eve die?
1: I suppose you'd call it by stabbing. With a steel barb, the bullfighters...
0: Under you?
1: That's right.
0: To grieve for a sister, Mr. Clover. How was it done? Wailing and gnashing of teeth and saying no, no. Saying this is a dream, protesting. Saying I don't believe it and you're a liar. Or this way. Hold the cup at arm's length toward eternity and wish a happy journey. And rest.
1: I want you to tell me something about your sister, Mr. Hunter.
0: Look around you, Mr. Clover, at this room, and share her with me. You, a stranger, and I, a stranger. Those things on the wall, under ears. Again, under ears. Photographs, bullfights. Lances, and here a torero's costume given to her by an admirer. And here, the ear of bull. A dedication. What kind of woman was my sister?
1: You tell me.
0: A seeker. And so a stranger to everyone, to me. I hardly knew her. She wandered, I wandered. She had her places to see and taste. I mine.
1: I learned that your sister spent a good deal of time in Spain. How about yourself?
0: I've been in Spain, but mostly after our parents died, I traveled all about South America, the Celebes.
1: And who killed your sister?
0: Ah. The question distilled from the banter. The essence squeezed from the situation. Who killed my sister? I don't know. But this...
1: Yes?
0: There was a phone call this afternoon. My sister spoke in Spanish, then she got dressed, went out.
1: And?
0: I'm afraid that's all. This morsel from me to a detective. This...
1: Oh, pardon me.
2: Yes, the light start was too close.
0: Right in here. This gentleman wants to see you, Mr. Clover.
2: Well, I was waiting for you. Just came over on the squad car radio.
1: What did, Valdez?
2: Juan Cinto. Rumor around the barrio, he's supposed to put in an appearance at a little nightclub on 112.
1: Let's go. So ride a scream up to the barrio, through the night streets and the night crowd, where the glitter ebbs off into grayness. Take a turn and uptown again. And the barrio slides in to meet you. The people of the stoop and the cushion of the windowsill. The light somehow always dimmer, shadows more clustered.
2: That's it, Danny, down the street. El Prado. Danny, look.
1: What there was to see was in the center of the small dance floor, under the single light. The slim figure of a man, his face somehow tortured. A man holding a sword and spinning his silken and scarlet cloth, now with slow grace, now in a fury of movement, and the watchers in the shadows.
2: It's Juan Cinto, Danny.
1: I've never seen anything like it.
2: Watch. Watch the way he handles the sword and the muleta.
3: Pase un natural. Toro. Toro, toro.
2: Juan Cinto. He's calling out the cape pass as he makes in the arena before he kills the bull. Look at him.
3: Don't be on the pecho. Mano Latina.
1: Something's happened to him, Valdez. Come on.
2: Vaya, permiso. Policía, fuera, fuera.
1: He's dead.
2: What's that? The blood. Just like he'd been gored by a bull.

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1: And now a message from the Veterans Administration. Why the Veterans Administration? Well, because one of these days, a lot of you servicemen will be out of the armed forces, back home again as veterans, ready to apply for education and training under the Korean GI Bill. Well, the VA has all the answers to that. Here are a few to tuck away for future reference. You may want a high school diploma or a college degree, or maybe you'd like to become a doctor or a lawyer, or perhaps a carpenter or a machinist. The choice is pretty much up to you. You select your own training program, and if they're willing to enroll you, you pick your own school. But if you want to take a course that's usually considered to be recreational in character, you'll have to show the VA that it will contribute to your future career. As for courses, say, in dancing, bartending, and personality development, they'll never be approved by the VA under any circumstances. So keep those things in mind, fellows, for use later on.

0: You listen close to Broadway, you hear it. The measured thrumming of the spectaculars that echo off into the night. And its cadence is the beat of a mechanical and metallic heart. This is the rhythm assigned to Broadway. Its muted song, its dance. And it rhymes well with a whisper or a plea or a cry. The gaudy talk and shouts and the hawker's tune. So lean into it and listen. And the sound you get is a scream deep from your own throat. And when the clatter dies and the night is done and sleeping is done, it's work time, checking in time, start a new day time. So go to your office and wait. Wait for an autopsy report on Juan Cinto.
1: Can I come in, Danny?
0: Hey, you got anything for me, Sergeant?
1: Autopsy report, Danny, from Dr. Gonzalez.
0: And what'd he find?
1: Well, it's true that Juan Cinto died while there was no one near him, and the doctor has determined how that happened.
0: Well?
1: The bullfighter was shot earlier in the day. The bullet removed by an amateur causing damage, and the wound dressed like many bullfighters have their wounds dressed.
0: Huh?
1: It was stuffed with gauze. Juan Cinto knew he was dying, the doctor believes, and sure enough, the exertions of his mock fight, which you witnessed, did just that. Killed him.
0: Yeah.
1: What are you thinking, Danny?
0: I think someone found Eve Hunter and Cinto in that room in the barrio. Killed Miss Hunter and thought he'd killed Cinto, and the killer ran.
1: Yeah.
0: The dwarf Cadiz came back to his room and saw what had happened. Extracted the bullet and bandaged Cinto's wounds the way he'd done a lot of times before. Then hid Cinto someplace. That's what I think. That's why we're holding him. Yes? Oh, come in, please. Sit down. Sergeant Tartaglia, Senor Nicholas Menacho.
1: Hi.
0: How do you do?
1: I was just going out for coffee, senor. Anything I can get for you, por favor.
0: Gracias, no.
1: Well, buenas, everybody.
0: What can I do for you, Senor Menacho?
2: As manager and friend of the great Cinto, I wish to make the necessary arrangements for the remains to be sent back to Sevilla for burial.
0: I see. It'll be arranged. Senor Menacho,
2: see,
0: I want your opinion on the death of Juan Cinto.
2: I will explain. Last night, this tragedy, he played out until its finale. Typical of his greatness, of his...
0: I don't understand.
2: So many times he has looked at death in the arena, and so he wished to embrace it thus, as a matador, as a killer of bulls. In the tragedy of last night, he died a matador.
0: Why didn't he say who killed him?
2: To admit that he died because another man had given him death would be shameful to him.
0: I see. Did you kill him?
2: Senor, I did not.
0: Did you kill Eve Hunter?
2: No, senor.
0: You think his wife could have murdered him?
2: You are a fool, senor.
0: But she did have motive for killing Eve Hunter.
2: I am at your service, senor. Whenever you wish to talk with me of the arrangements for the body of Juan Cinto. I will speak no more of foolish things.
0: Down the hall, senor, room 312. Detective Margovan will take care of him.
2: Gracias. Buenas tardes, senor.
0: Go back now to the Lorma Hotel. Ask for the Senora Cinto. Be told she had gone out for the afternoon to a Spanish language theater, El Cabre, 116th Street off Lenox. When you get there, the wind-torn posters blazing with Juan Cinto, the doorman announcing in English and Spanish the hour-long newsreel in memory of a dead matador. And inside, the scattering of afternoon wanderers.
3: Se trata de Juan Cinto en la tarde de su triunfo en Córdoba. Un triunfo que siempre se acuerda en la historia.
0: And against the darkness and the puppet image of a dead husband, the light of the old film spangles across the face of a woman whose beauty you would have found in any shadowed place.
3: Pardon. La corrida. 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
0: Señor Cinto.
4: Sempre così, ma bonito, mio marito.
0: I want to talk to you, signora.
4: Of what? Canita is dead and the world waits. What then will you talk?
0: We want to find his killer, signora.
4: A moment. Look, there is Cadiz. Look how he hands my bonito the sword to get to the bull. And Juanito with the muleta.
5: Dios. Juanita.

0: We can talk here.
1: If you want.
0: What actually do you wish, Señor?
1: You told me you knew about Eve Hunter and your husband.
0: Yes, I knew.
1: You could have killed her for that. You could have killed Juan Cinto.
0: I told you before, Señor. Of such as this girl, there were many for Juanito. Yet always there was me.
1: Still, you could have killed him.
0: I did not kill the girl because she was pleasing to Juanito. What pleased him, I could not kill.
1: How long have you known Nicholas Menacho?
0: From when I knew Juan. Juan brought him to me, said to me, "This is my father and my brother, Almanilla. Smile on him. Smile on Nicolas, mi querida."
1: Menacho is a man who could kill out of jealousy, because he was jealous of Juan's fame, his woman.
0: You have seen Nicolas? Talked with him? Then you know what you say has intimacy.
1: And Cadiz, the sword carrier. What about him?
0: Before each grave, Juanito touched the back of Cadiz for luck. For another day of life. Cadiz was adored by my Juanito. This does not happen often to such men as Cadiz the dwarf.
1: Your husband was murdered, Senor. Someone wanted him dead.
0: This someone has madness. Find him, Senor. And kill him. Kill him. Kill him.

0: Hey, Donnie, wait up, wait up.
1: Hey, what's on your mind, Gino?
0: I seen your Cadiz, Danny, the dwarf. He's been screaming for you. He wants to talk to you. Beats his fist to the wall. Says he wants to talk to the detective.
1: Well, how do you know that's what he's saying?
0: How do I know? Danny, the man screams in plain English. Bring me the detective, he screams. With a slight accent, I admit. But plain to the ears of any English speaking. I shouldn't have understood him, Danny.
1: That is... They told me you wanted me.
2: To tell you of the dying of Juanito Cinto.
1: You could have told me before. You pretended you didn't know English. Why?
2: Then Juanito was not dead.
1: Tell me about it.
2: Juanito asked me for my room. He wished of a loneliness with a girl, with Eve Hunter, while I played the guitar. But I left him. I left Juanito.
1: And when you came back, you found her dead. And Cinto dying. You treated his wound, hid him from us. Why? Because he killed the girl and tried to kill himself?
2: He wished not her dead. Juanito asked that I hide him and then help him to find the murderer.
1: You've known all along who the killer was.
2: Perhaps.
1: Who?
2: A nameless one, but known to me.
1: You know him, but you can't name him.
2: In Spain, wherever was Juanito for a corrida, was this man also, grinning down from the far seat of the plaza. After in each place in the street, the cafe, he come to me, say, talk with me about Juanito and the girl, Juanito and Miss Hunter. Tell me of them, he say to me. Whisper, he say. I turn my back to him.
1: He's here? He followed you and Cinto here?
2: Perhaps. Such a man would do this. A man who had the face of Eve Hunter. A man...
1: Guard, open this cell. I want this man released. Let's go, Cadiz. Let's go identify a man.

0: Ah, Mr. Clover, with friend.
1: Mind if we come in?
0: I had poured myself a drink, and when I drink, it's a time for solitude.
1: Inside, Mr. Hunter. You can have your drink, and we'll turn our backs. That'll make it lonely for you.
0: You want me to invite your friend in here? Well, the large muscle of the law. Come along, you two.
2: This is the house of the dead girl, senor?
1: That's right, Cadiz.
0: In here. You. Tequila.
2: No tequila, senor.
0: You?
1: Nothing.
0: And I'm not disappointed. I drink alone.
3: Now?
1: This is Cadiz. He traveled with Juan Cinto.
2: These pictures on the wall, all of them of Juan Cinto.
0: And now?
1: Cadiz told me of a man who followed Juan Cinto and your sister around Spain. He would come to Cadiz after the fight and ask him to talk about your sister and the matador.
0: Really, now?
2: This picture of Juan Cinto, I remember. In Barcelona, when he was almost hooked upon the horns of a bull.
0: You've always had a sordid aesthetic sense.
1: Let me go on, Mr. Hunter. This man who followed them around Spain finally made up his mind about something. Out of pride or whatever, he would kill them. And he did, yesterday. Cadiz.
2: Si, senor.
1: Is this the man?
2: No, senor.
1: I see.
0: You've had your fun and games. Now please leave, you two.
1: Can I drive you any place, Cadiz?
2: Am I not under arrest?
1: No more. You can go wherever you like.
2: Senor Hunter?
0: Yes.
2: So many of this picture of Juan Cinto on this wall. There are so many memories. May I stay a while and look at them?
0: I'll tell you quite simply, no, you may not.
2: They are of deepest memory, senor. I ask you, this dwarf of a man asks you. I ask you, senor.
1: I'll be going along.

0: Put them down. Put them down, Cadiz.
1: We're speaking with these banderillas. I kill him for a while.
0: Put them down. I don't want to use this gun, Cadiz.
1: He is the man, senor. The killer, senor.
2: Get away from me.
0: You killed them, didn't you?
2: Get away from me.
0: Cadiz.
1: Because you say...
0: You killed Mr. Hunter. Why?
2: My sister with that butcher with that rubbish... That killer of bulls, my sister... In a world of filth and sweat and screaming peons and dwarfs, my sister, mine.
1: Such a man as this, and I am called a dwarf.
0: Let's go, Mr. Hunter.

They race against the fugitive night on Broadway, the people of the swarm, each in his own way. Make time stand still, that's the trick. But dawn comes. The gutters are choked with the wasted minutes. The infinite man hours of loneliness and tears. It's Broadway, the gaudiest, the most violent, the lonesomest mile in the world. Broadway, my beat.

0: Broadway's My Beat stars Larry Thor as Detective Danny Clover, with Charles Calvert as Tartaglia and Jack Crucian as Mugovan. The program was produced and directed by Elliot Lewis, with musical score composed and conducted by Alexander Courage. In tonight's story, Paul Frees was heard as Cadiz, Whitfield Connor as Teddy Hunter. Featured in the cast were Virginia Gregg, Edgar Barrier, Anthony Barrett, and Harry Bartell.
1: A brief look into the crystal ball for the benefit of you future veterans who may want to take education and training under the Korean GI Bill. The Veterans Administration says your choice of a program of study is pretty much up to you, but you've got to decide upon a goal before you start. You can work for a high school or a college diploma. You can go to a trade school, or you can set your sights on a professional career as a doctor, a dentist, or a lawyer. And that's something to keep in mind. Broadway Is My Beat was produced and directed by Elliot Lewis. Musical score was composed and conducted by Alexander Courage. Bob Stevenson speaking. This is the United States Armed Forces Radio Service.
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1: It's 7 o'clock in the evening, immediately after the close of our last episode, as Frederick Pratt, lawyer, waits in the lobby of Della Street's apartment building, waits to speak with Della on a matter which will add vital meaning to the life of Kate Beekman. More of this in just a few moments. First, in the apartment of Tony Fascina, nightclub entertainer.
2: Bob, darling.
3: Hello, Tony. I got your message.
2: And you came. Well, come
3: in. I got your message. I don't know what you want of me.
2: Well, come in and find out.
3: I don't want to find out, darling. I came to tell you something. I'm not your agent anymore.
2: Oh, Bob.
3: You made that plain and clear. I'm no longer your agent from here on out. To quote you, you don't need me anymore. Okay, so don't phone my office anymore. Don't leave any more messages for
2: me. Bob, won't you even give me the chance to say I'm sorry?
3: What?
2: Because I am sorry. I was all wrong. Please, come in so I can tell you.
3: Tell me what?
2: How sorry I am and how wrong and... don't be cruel.
3: Well, you bet I'll come in. This I want to hear.
2: Now, you get comfortable while I pour you a cocktail. I made martinis just the way you like them.
3: I don't want a martini.
2: But I made them special.
3: No martini. Give me scotch and the rocks.
2: Whatever you say, Bob, dear.
3: So the deal fell through.
2: Hmm?
3: The nightclub deal. The wonderful deal you were going to get. The reason you gave me my walk-in papers. Gordy made a chump out of you.
2: Oh, no, dear. I decided not to go through with it.
3: Oh?
2: I decided I'd rather not work in Gordy's club, even after he offered me part interest.
3: Mm-hmm. But he's going to open the club anyway.
2: Oh, sure.
3: You just changed your mind.
2: Mm-hmm. Get me a job, honey. I need a job. I'll sign a contract this time, Bobby.
3: Well, that's a switch. You claimed you'd never sign one.
2: I will now. Give me a chance, Bob. Please. Let me get you another drink.
3: Sit still. Tony.
2: You don't have to say I told you so.
3: Yeah, but I'm an awful stinker. That's just what I'm going to say. Gordy's a wrong guy. The guys backing him are wrong guys, too.
2: You know him?
3: Not personally, but I know this business.
2: Bob, that's exactly what I'm trying to tell you. I know I'm wrong about Gordy. I've learned my lesson, and... Well, doesn't this prove it? Would I ask you to be my agent again if I wasn't all through with Gordy?
3: That could be the answer.
2: What other reason could I have? I'd be so suspicious.
3: I told you I'm a stinker. You sign a contract?
2: Okay. I'll come in tomorrow.
3: You'll do it now. I've got a contract with me. We'll go downstairs and get it witnessed.
2: You don't take any chances.
3: No more than I can help. You say you're all washed up with Gordy, but just the same... Let's go.
2: Oh, wait till I touch up my face.
3: Aren't you going to answer it? What if it's Gordy?
2: I'll tell him off. Hello?
4: Hello, Tony?
2: Oh, hello.
4: Say, what is somebody with you?
2: My agent.
4: Agent? Oh, hedging your bets, huh? All right, kick him out, Tony. Everything's set.
2: What?
4: Everything's okay. I talked to Kate Beekman. She'll take the job. We go ahead.
2: Oh, Gordy, you mean it?
4: Sure I mean it. We'll open next week. And a sign on the top of the joint will read Tony's.
2: Oh, Gordy. Where are you?
4: Downstairs in my apartment. Come on down.
2: Oh, yeah, Gordy, right away. Bob...
3: Never mind. Never mind, Tony. I'm going for good.

0: downstairs in my apartment. Come on down.
1: Oh, yeah, Gordy, right away. Bob...
2: Never mind. Never mind, Tony. I'm going for good. Tony, would it do any good to tell you you're making a mistake? Okay, kid. Have fun.
3: Meanwhile, in Della Street's apartment building...
1: Do you mind telling me why we didn't take the elevator all the way down to the lobby?
4: I want to get a look at Mr. Frederick Pratt before you speak to him. Stop here.
1: Oh, that must be Mr. Pratt.
4: Where?
1: That nice-looking young man holding the briefcase in his lap. Oh, and he is a nice-looking young man. Let's go meet him.
4: No. You go see what he wants. Call me over if you think I should talk to him.
1: Okay. Mr. Pratt?
4: Oh, Miss Street. Thank you so much for... I dropped my briefcase. Excuse me while I...
1: Your pencil fell out of your pocket.
4: What? Oh, yeah. Oh, dear me. You must think I'm terribly awkward, but frankly, Miss Street, I'm, won't you sit down?
1: Yes. Well, what is it, Mr. Pratt?
4: Well, you see, I've just started practicing law, Miss Street, and frankly, I'm in a situation that they didn't cover in law school. What I mean to say is I'd like very much to see Mr. Perry Mason. I learned you're his secretary, and... Well, I apologize for imposing on you, but
1: the usual procedure is to phone for an appointment.
4: Yes, of course, but you see, I have to see Mr. Mason today. I phone your office, but... Well, you see, I'm Francis Riley's attorney, Miss Street, and I know Mr. Mason's interest in Riley's case.
1: No, not actually, Mr. Pratt. Riley's mother is a friend of Mr. Mason's office girl. Mr. Mason went to see Riley at her request. Let me see, it was... Well, I guess it was the day after Riley was arrested for stealing that car... But Mr. Mason does not have a personal interest.
4: Yes, ma'am, but you see, they've changed the calendar. Riley's case will be tried tomorrow. Please, Miss Street, I must see Mr. Mason.
1: This one of your first cases, Mr. Pratt?
4: The first. Yeah.
1: And of course you want to make good. Well, just a moment. Mr. Mason's just across the lobby.
4: He's here?
1: This is Mr. Pratt, Mr. Mason.
4: Pratt. How do you do, sir? This is an odd... Oh, I dropped my briefcase. Excuse me, sir.
1: Oh, dear. There goes your pencil again.
4: I am clumsy. Excuse me, Mr. Mason. It rolled into the chair there. I rolled all the way back under.
5: Well, take your time, Mr. Pratt.
4: I got it now, there.
5: Sit down, Mr. Pratt.
4: Yes, well, I guess I'd better be before I fall down.
1: Mr. Pratt has just started practice, Perry. Francis Riley is his first client.
4: His case is coming up tomorrow, Mr. Mason, and... Well, I'm stymied.
5: You want me to advise you?
4: Yes, sir. Yes, sir, I do. Riley needs help, Mr. Mason.
5: Riley?
4: Yes, sir. He won't talk to me.
5: Oh. Well, if your client won't cooperate, I mean, even after hiring you, he won't talk to you?
4: Oh, he didn't hire me, sir. I've been appointed public defender. They don't have any money, Mr. Mason. Oh, I see. Gee, look, Mr. Mason, I'm not afraid of losing a fee. I wouldn't know a fee if one came up and bit me. No, sorry, not thinking about a fee. It's Francis Riley that I'm thinking about. I can't stop thinking about that kid. I need information, Mr. Mason. That boy just didn't go out and steal a car on a sudden impulse. There's more to it than that. There has to be. Don't ask me why, because I can't give you any reasons, but I feel that Frank Riley is a decent boy. I guess I'm talking all around the block, Mr. Mason. You're probably ready to send me packing anyway.
5: Oh, no, Mr. Pratt. I'm a defense lawyer, too. I understand how you feel. And I'll tell you something. You fight this way on every case you get, and you will get more cases. You have the right attitude.
4: Yeah. Golly, thanks, Mr. Mason. Thanks an awful lot.
5: But that doesn't do anything for Riley. And I can't tell you a thing. Riley won't talk to me either.
1: Mr. Mason offered to take his case.
5: I felt there might be a personality clash that perhaps someone else could reach him. Is this coming up tomorrow?
4: Yes, sir. Yes, sir, and the way it stands now, I'll have to enter a plea of nulla contendere.
5: No, don't do that.
4: I don't want him, Mr. Mason. That kid. Honest, Mr. Mason, this could wreck his whole life. But if he won't talk to you...
5: You'd like me to see him again?

0: If you would, Mr. Mason. But it comes up tomorrow.
1: All right, get a delay on the grounds that you need time for further investigation. Now, of course, it's up to you, Mr. Pratt, but my advice...
0: It's plenty good enough for me, Mr. Mason.
1: All right, then, get a continuance. I'll talk to Riley and then we'll see. Phone my office tomorrow afternoon. Well, neither Della nor Perry Mason can possibly know it now, but fate is weaving a pattern in which their lives, as well as the lives of Gordy Weber, Tony Fassina, Frank Riley, and Kate Beekman, will be closely linked. There'll be interesting and important developments in the immediate future. So, by all means, join us tomorrow, won't you?
2: 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They peel them with their metal knives. Boil them for 20 of their minutes. Then they smash them all to bits.
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7: Sam Spade Detective Agency?
8: Me, sweetheart.
7: Oh, Sam, Sam.
8: Now, Eph, all is forgiven, like I told you.
7: How can you forgive me, Sam? I almost killed you.
8: Well, why kick yourself, Eph? You would have done the private detective profession a great favor.
7: Oh, don't say that,
8: by
7: Sam.
8: Removing from its roles the only operative in San Francisco stupid enough to shake an apple tree for an entire evening trying to pick up an apron full of bananas.
7: But they all can't come out right in the end, Sam.
8: Ah, but you haven't heard the postscript, Angel.
7: Postscript?
8: Postscript, indeed. Batten down the hatches and warn all within earshot that they're about to catch stupid Sam, the incomparable, in a new act. For during the next 29 minutes and 30 seconds, I shall don the mantle of Don Quixote, shoulder my battered lance, and tilt at windmills in an object lesson to the gullible entitled The Spanish Prisoner Caper.
6: Transcribed for NBC, William Spear, radio's outstanding producer, director of mystery and crime drama, brings you the greatest private detective of them all in The Adventures of Sam Spade.
9: Ma'am, Effie? Yep.
7: Oh, Sam. I don't know what...
9: Oh, now, there, Angel. Don't cry, little girl. Don't cry.
7: I'm so stupid. You might have been...
9: Hush.
7: Yes.
9: We'll have no more of it here.
7: But
9: not a word, not a word. Book, pencil.
7: Yes, sir. Go ahead.
9: Date, fill it in to Miss Marjorie Loveland, Brockhaven Apartments, from Samuel Spade, still license number 137596.
7: Whoa.
9: Down, Effie, down. Subject, the Spanish prisoner caper. Dear, dear Marjorie. When they made you, darling, they threw the mold away. In this day of the emancipated, self-sufficient, 100% competent female, it came as a fresh breeze and a boost to my masculine ego to run across a lady, white-haired and fragile withal, who needed protection. After meeting you, I knew what the fellow had in mind when he wrote, "Heaven will protect the working girl." As a matter of fact, you could have been the very girl, since you and the song were about the same vintage.
10: Do please sit down, Mr. Spade. May I fix you some tea?
9: No, thanks.
10: I planned to come to your office, but I decided I just couldn't risk going out at this time.
9: Oh, why is that?
10: Well, he might come, you see. Yeah. And I'd never forgive myself if I was out.
9: Oh, who's this?
10: Senor Palmera.
9: Oh.
10: Oh, he's more than a week overdue now, and I'm on pins and needles. I gave him my address here at the Brockhaven. But there's the Brocklebank and the Brockhurst and the Brockmorton and the Brock.
9: Yeah.
10: It would be so easy for him to become confused, being a stranger in town.
9: Well, I'm a native. I'm confused myself.
10: Well, I thought perhaps you could locate him. He should be back from Mexico by now with Don Luis.
9: Don Luis.
10: Dear me. So many things could happen to them. Walking the streets with all that money.
9: What money?
10: The gold and the precious gems.
9: How about starting all over again?
10: Why? Haven't I made myself clear, Mr. Spade?
9: Well, I have the end fairly straight, yes, but if you'll give me the beginning, we'll have everything.
10: Oh. Well, I suppose the beginning was 3 weeks ago.
9: Where?
10: in the lobby of the Grand Hotel for Women.
11: I see.
10: I was staying there temporarily while I was waiting for this apartment, you see.
11: Mm-hmm, so?
10: So, the day I got word I could move here, I packed up and had them take my things out to the taxi. Then I went to the desk and got my money from the vault.
11: Oh, how much?
10: $840.
11: Cash?
10: Yes, in bills. My annuity money had just come from the East.
11: Well.
10: Well, I just put the bills in my purse and was starting out the door when it happened.
11: Mm-hmm.
10: This voice came over my shoulder. A soft Latin voice saying, Senorita, I come to you on a matter of terrible urgency.
11: And lo and behold, it was Senor Palmera.
10: How did you know?
11: Oh, I have a feeling for those things. Go ahead.
10: Well, his uncle, Don Luis Alvaro, was in terrible trouble, he said, in prison in Mexico City on some sort of trumped-up political charge.
11: Ah, and the family, though noble, was financially impoverished.
10: Yes, except...
11: Except for a casket containing the family jewels and an assortment of priceless heirlooms, all hundreds of years old, hand-wrought of the finest virgin gold.
10: Mr. Spade, however...
11: Said caskets and its precious hoard being hidden away in a secret place known only to Don Luis. All he needs is a paltry $840.
10: It was $1,000. I went to the bank.
11: A paltry $1,000 to bribe a jail official, and presto, Don Luis goes free, unearths the casket, and rewards you with an ample share of the family treasure.
10: Mr. Spade, you've talked to Senor Palmera.
11: Nope. How badly do you need the dough?
10: Need it? Why, good heavens, Mr. Spade, it's all I have until next June. There's a small pension from the school board in Keokuk, but... Dear me, I don't know just how... Mr. Spade, do you mean he isn't coming back with my money?
9: The truth of the matter, Marjorie, was that you'd fallen for the Spanish prisoner's swindle. A hoary old chestnut that goes back to the day of P.T. Barnum and before. But you look like if I gave you an honest answer, you'd dissolve into tears. And as I said, I was in one of my heaven and spade will protect the working girl mood, so I made up a dishonest one.
10: Mrs. Spade, will
11: you... I'll try and look him up. Maybe it's all a terrible misunderstanding.
10: Oh, good.

0: That's knit two and slip two, isn't it, Dorothy?
1: Effie?
0: Three? What'd you say?
1: Miss Perrine.
0: Oh, Sam Spade Detective Agency. Oh. Mr. Spade is...
1: This is Mr. Spade, charming one.
0: Oh, Sam, I'm sorry.
1: Yes.
0: Dorothy's here, and I'm trying to learn to knit argyle socks.
1: Well, fine. Drop all stitches and look in the file for me, will you? I remember getting a circular a while back on a con man who was running the Spanish prisoner around here.
0: What would it be under, Sam? Spanish prisoner?
1: Con games, obsolete. Get out the file.
0: Oh, just a minute. It's Sam, Dorothy. Count those stitches while I look in the file. Confidence game. Oh, here. You told me to knit two and slip two, I'm sure. Sam!
1: Yeah?
0: I found it. His name's Pedro Rodriguez.
1: Rodriguez?
0: There's no address, but it says he habitually associates with somebody named Lolita Montoya. Sounds Spanish.
1: Slightly. Any address for her?
0: 615 Mason Street.
1: Fine.
0: And that's all there is, Sam.
1: Mm-hmm.
0: Oh, golly, I'm so mixed up with these darn argyles.
1: Well, what's so tough about that?
0: Well, you ought to try it sometime.
1: What row are you on?
0: 27th. Knit three and slip one, she says, and I...
1: She's wrong. Knit two, slip one, knit one, pass one, and knit one. You got it?
0: Sam! How versatile!
1: Nothing at all. I've been going out with a gray lady. Mason Street was a very large apartment building with the usual brass plate in the entry listing the inhabitants, among which I was happy to note was Lolita Montoya, apartment 408. I picked up the house phone and pressed the button.
2: Yeah?
1: Telegram for Lolita Montoya.
2: Lolita isn't here. Lolita? My Lolita? Who is calling?
3: Just a telegram, Pop. Stick it in the box, eh?
1: Money order. Somebody has to sign for it.
2: But it may be important.
3: I will take care of it, understand?
2: Yes, I understand.
3: Sonny?
1: Yeah?
3: Climb back into that cab I saw you get out of. Hustle over to Western Union and tell the president Lolita's on a vacation. Get it?
1: Score for you now. Hello? Well. Nothing daunted, I punched a few bells until one of the less suspicious tenants gave me the front door buzz, walked in, and took the automatic elevator to the fourth floor. Or I should say toward the fourth floor, since halfway between the third and fourth, she quit cold. The elevator, that is. But there are devices for such things. I pushed the button marked emergency, and it took me only 50 minutes to get out, assisted by the janitor, the manager, and 12 tenants. The doors on the fourth floor, it seemed, had been carelessly pried open and held that way by a magazine carelessly stuck in the crack. Continuing my stealthy approach to 408, I found my man and his pal had somehow sensed I was coming and run off without stopping to close the door. The apartment was filled with cigarette smoke and not much else, a bed, an empty dresser, and a table on which were one pot half full of foul black coffee, a little pointed gadget that looked like a nut pick, and a handful of metal shavings. I was contemplating what connection, if any, this had with your missing $1,000 when... Yeah?
4: This is Stuyvesant, Pedro. I just wanted to inquire how everything is coming along, if at all.
1: See, great.
4: How much?
1: Well, there's $1,000.
4: Is it good?
1: Oh, gee, boy, what do you think?
4: Pedro, this here is joyous news. Like you said, Pedro, our Spanish prisoner is a valuable man. Huh? I must hustle over to the lighthouse and inform the leader.
1: Lighthouse?
4: She has been very conscientious in the role, Pedro, very.
1: Oh, see, great.
4: It's not every girl who would sell out her grandfather so readily, Pedro.
1: Nope.
4: We must not take Lolita for granted. I will give it a new rumble and we'll see you tonight at Simplex. Right?
1: See, right.
4: Arrivor, Pedro.
1: Arrivor? What arrivor? Ule, Stivey. The only lighthouse I knew was a gin mill perched midway down the Embarcadero, south of Market, surrounded by shoals strewn with human wrecks of all descriptions. A place you might find shell game men and carny grifters, but hardly a habitat for a con man smooth enough to work the Spanish prisoner. The lighthouse keeper, who looked like he'd retired from the sea after a losing battle with Moby Dick, was bent over a pinball machine next to the door. As far as I could see by the one light in the joint, it was empty.
5: Get up.
1: Too bad, lighthouse keeper.
5: Yeah. What do you have?
1: Well, beer when you're ready. Do you know Pedro Rodriguez?
5: Yeah, worked for me once, a couple of years ago. I canned him.
1: Why?
5: He's a swab. Only honest nickel he ever made was when he was here.
1: All right, get up, get up, get up, get up.
5: Thanks. Yeah, crooked swab is Pedro Rodriguez. He's up to something right now, if you ask me.
1: Spanish prisoner?
5: Oh, you mixed up with it too, huh?
1: Nope, I just want to be. How does it go?
5: Well, I don't know much about it, only it seems to smell. See, Pedro was sitting at the bar the other night with another swab, talking about an old Spanish gent who's going to make him $1 million. Just come over from Spain. Get up, get up, get up, get up.
1: Nice shot.
5: Body English, pure and simple.
1: Yeah, so what about the Spanish gent?
5: Well, I didn't hear no more about that. Hey, I'll tell you what you do. Mm. You ask Lolita about it. Anything Pedro's mixed up in, she generally knows about.
1: Good. Where do I find Lolita?
5: Let's see. I ain't sure whether it's the third or the fourth.
1: Third or fourth what?
5: The booth from the back there.
1: Oh.
5: She's been sitting there all night writing letters. You better be careful, though. She got an awful temper.
1: Yeah, thanks, light housekeeper. How about the beer?
5: Sure.
6: Hey, Larry! Draw one!
1: So Larry drew one, and I took it down to the bar to a point opposite booth number 4, which indeed contained Lolita, a fragile little thing wearing a turtleneck sweater marked Stillman's Gym. The table was covered with writing paper, and her alabaster brow was a mass of unsightly wrinkles as she chewed the end of her fountain pen. I'd no sooner settled down when the front door opened, and what appeared to be the reincarnation of Gargantua the gorilla, only with clothes, steamed down the aisle and slid in next to Lolita, who was not alarmed at all.
7: Lolita, I bear tidings.
8: Listen to this. I am making progress. Grandfather dear, you cannot know how dire is the peril into which I have been thrust. Okay.
7: Prosper, Lolita.
8: Or maybe, grandfather beloved. Mm. As I take up my pen in hand, I am overcome with fear. Things look very black indeed. I have fallen into the clutches of a... Darviston, what are you grinning at?
7: I have just conversed with Pedro on the telephone. We are in.
8: Really? Hey, you mean no more letters?
7: No more. Pedro is exalted. He says that...
8: What's the matter?
7: Are we interfering with your train of thought, Buster?
1: No. Go right ahead. I'll just sit here and drink my beer.
8: Wait a minute. Now, look, George, there is plenty of bar down near the front door.
7: Leave him be, Lolita. He's just a schmo.
8: I'm not so sure. He's got an honest look about him I do not like. What is on your mind, George?
1: Pedro.
7: Pedro, huh?
1: Yeah, he's getting careless. Shortchanged a friend of mine $1,000.
7: How does this figure?
8: This man is subtle, Stivey.
1: Yeah.
8: You are anxious to put the bite on Pedro for a grand, right?
1: Uh-huh. That is, unless Pedro wants to take a 5-year rap, it's up to him.
8: 5-year rap for what?
1: Stupidity. They ought to know better than to try to get by with a Spanish prisoner, honey.
7: Spanish prisoner? He knows.
8: What'd I tell you? It's a shakedown.
7: Well, you...
1: Relax, Iverson. Violence will get you nowhere.
8: Out of my way, Iverson. I'll show this tin-horn...
7: Play off, Lolita, not the ground.
1: You better let me have it, baby.
7: Lolita, temper, temper.
1: I got hold of the gun with one hand while Lolita chewed on my other one. Stuyvesant, meanwhile, catching my head under his arm like a nutcracker and kicking me in the stomach with his knee. This went on for some time, then I became vaguely aware of Stivey's fist, as big as a ham, coming up from the floor.
7: Hey,
1: he caught me on the side of the head, and I skidded down the marble floor, past the row of booths like a ball in a bowling alley, scoring a 10-strike on the pinball machine, which leaned drunkenly over me, stuck out its coin drawer, and flashed a red light in my face, reading, "Foul ball. Try again." Stupid me, I did.
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0: Three chimes mean good times on NBC. There's music and mystery tomorrow on NBC. For music, your hit parade brings you the top tunes in the land, as selected by you and presented by Raymond Scott's Orchestra, Eileen Wilson, and Snooky Lanson. For mystery, Herbert Marshall stars as the man called X, an intrepid adventurer in international intrigue who travels to all corners of the world. Wherever there is danger, romance, and mystery, there you will find the man called X. And now back to the Spanish Prisoner Caper, tonight's adventure with Sam Spade.
1: I came to with my head jammed between the brass rail and the bar next to what proved to be the lighthouse keeper's left shoe, parked as always in front of the pinball machine.
2: Larry, that's up front.
1: Oh.
2: All right, get up, get up, get up, get up, get up.
1: Where are they?
2: Top hole is all filled with three balls to go.
1: Congratulations. How about Lolita and the mug?
2: Oh, Deb. All right, get up, get up, get up, get up, get up, get up. Oh, Deb? Took off, blast 'em. I had 780,000 points run up, and they had to go and throw you at the machine, cause a tilt. And Larry!
1: I sat until the buzzing in my ears quieted down and tried to hark back to the phone conversation with Stivey in the apartment. It came eventually, and I pried mine host, the lighthouse keeper, away from the pinball machine and sat him down next to me with the yellow and standard sections of the telephone book.
2: Simplex bar supply?
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1: Nope.
2: Well, how do you know, mate? There's 42 Simplexes in this book alone.
1: You find one that sounds like the front for a con operation, I'll buy it. 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
1: What's that?
2: 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Nothing.
1: Well, that just sounds like it might be a possibility, though. Yeah, real estate. Midnight.
3: Homicide, Dundee.
1: Sam Dundee, do me a favor, will you, pal?
3: What?
1: Run across the hall and check the bunco files. There's an outfit called Simplex Associates.
3: Well, what's it about?
1: Well, it started out as a con game. A grifter took my client for $1,000 on a Spanish prisoner.
3: Spanish prisoner?
1: Yeah.
3: Well, what's that got to do with me? Call bunco yourself, Sam.
1: They're closed down at this time of night, Dundee. Be a sweetheart
3: I'm
1: now,
3: will you? I'm no sweetheart. I'm a homicide lieutenant, and I don't run a service agency for private detectives. Unless there's a corpse in it, you can take your business elsewhere.
1: Dundee, look. Hold it, will you?
3: I can't hold it. I got to get it.
4: Lolita, where is she? Where is my...
2: I got him.
1: Let him down on the floor.
2: The couch at the back.
1: No, don't move. Easy. There. That's it.
4: Lolita, I know she is here. They must free her. You must call the police and...
1: Free her? Shh. Why was Pedro holding her?
4: To make me do this thing, this terrible thing. And I have done it. But you must stop him now. He will let my Lolita go now, and then you must stop him. Millions of pesos in my honor. You must.
1: Where is he?
4: Simplex.
2: He's in a bad way, mate.
1: Not anymore. He was an aristocrat, thin face, silver hair, and the look of a bourbon. It stopped me, Marjorie, because here it was, just like your Señor Palmera told you. The nobleman in the ragged clothes and dangling from one of his ankles the broken chain of a leg iron. In short, the complete Spanish prisoner.
3: I'm here all day.
1: Dundee, it's legitimate now. You've got your corpse. There was nothing on him to indicate who he was or where he came from, but I had a feeling I'd seen him before. After making the lighthouse keeper promise me he'd lay off the pinball game until Dundee arrived, I took off for my office on a very practical errand.
5: Sam! Oh, Sam! Oh, what are you doing?
1: buckling on my 45, sweetheart. And if I had a light tank and a bazooka, I'd take them, too.
5: Oh, Sam, your face is
1: I know, off. I know, sweetheart.
5: Oh, Sam, about the Spanish prisoner?
1: Well, there's a real Spanish prisoner in this one, F. He's dead now, by the way, and from the cheap grift of $1,000 from a poor retired school teacher. We're now up in the $1 million bracket. They got a murderous ex-Corrine playing like she's been kidnapped and writing extortion notes to her grandpa, and a mug who looks like a monkey's nightmare, and nut picks and metal shavings and some place or somebody named Simplex, not to mention...
5: Oh, Sam, Sam, stop it. It's all my fault. I was so mixed up with the Argyles.
1: What have the Argyles got to do with it?
5: When you called about the file, the circular on the Covenant Man.
1: Yeah?
5: I was looking under Kong under the seas, but I got out the one next to it by mistake.
1: No.
5: Yes. The one marked counterfeiters.
1: Only then did I remember where I'd seen the old man before. The paper was still on my desk, and his picture was still on the front page over an article that ran something like this. Search on for ex-Spanish treasury official. Police today were still without definite leads in the search for Raymond Montoya, former chief engraver of the Spanish Mint. Montoya, who arrived in San Francisco 3 weeks ago to visit his granddaughter, vanished from his hotel room shortly after checking in, etc., etc., etc.
5: Yes, Sam?
1: Call Lieutenant Dundee at the lighthouse on the Embarcadero. Also call the Treasury Department. Tell them both Pedro Rodriguez and his two assistants are even now busily running off currency from plates engraved by Raymond Montoya at the Simplex Printing Company, 509 Sansom Street.
5: Yes, sir.
1: Mexican pesos it was, by the basketful. And the Treasury dicks agreed it was a happy thing for Mexico that Raymond had kept his engraver's tool on the right side of the law up to now. As to the matter of your Senor Palmera and his Spanish prisoner, I had excusably, I hope, lost my enthusiasm. And so it was, Marjorie, that I walked into the Palace Hotel lobby a couple of hours later to call you.
6: Yes, sir?
1: I'd like some nickels to phone, please.
6: Why, sir.
1: Shall
6: I?
1: No. They're phony Mexican bills.
7: Oh, dear me. Oh, good heavens, you shouldn't show money around like that.
1: I just stuck them in my pockets for evidence. Forgot to turn them over to the Treasury. Here we are. Here, the dime.
7: Yes, sir. And here you are.
1: Right? Yep.
2: Hey, senor, you dropped some big money.
1: Keep it.
2: Huh?
1: Yeah. Put these back in my pocket.
2: Excuse me, please, senor.
1: Shh.
2: Hey, Chum, look, I want to talk to you.
8: Hello?
1: Marjorie, this is Sam Spade.
2: Look, senor, I got to talk to you.
8: Oh, Mr. Spade, did you find him?
1: I'm sorry, Marjorie.
2: I beg your pardon, senor.
1: Just a minute, Marge. Look, buddy, you can have the phone in a minute. Now, will you relax?
8: You mean my money is gone?
1: I'm afraid so, Marge. It's an expensive lesson, but it's worth it if you remember, honey. From now on, never flash your money in public places.
2: Senor, please.
1: I'm almost through. Will you wait a minute? And never trust strangers, Marge. The world is full of sharks looking around for easy... middle-aged ladies with bankrolls.
8: But he seemed so honest, Mr. Spade.
1: That's the trouble.
8: The way he came up to me and said, Senorita, I come to you on a matter of terrible urgency.
1: I know. He saw your bankroll and he figured...
2: I come to you on a matter of terrible urgency.
1: Figured you look like an easy mark, Marge, so...
2: Senor?
1: Just a minute, Marjorie. What did you say?
2: I say I come to you on a matter of terrible urgency. My uncle, Don Luis Alvarado, he's in awful trouble.
1: Oh?
2: Oh, there's going to be great rewards, senor, if you help us.
1: You know, we just might be able to work something out. Well, Marjorie, he had $1,358, from which I deducted your $1,000 and closed herewith, plus $58 representing my standard retainer. Period. End of report.
5: Oh, it must be awful to be gullible like that. Dear, sweet little soul.
1: Yes.
5: Imagine her falling for a transparent swindle like that. Now, that's one thing I've learned from you, Sam.
1: Oh?
5: I have my savings in a real good, solid thing.
1: What's that?
5: An avocado mine.
1: An avocado mine? Where?
5: In Nome. That's in Alaska, you know.
1: Mm-hmm. Well, nevertheless, and notwithstanding, go type that up.
0: Three chimes mean good times on NBC. For something new about the Army, hear the Phil Regan Show every Sunday on NBC. 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It's an exciting newcomer in your Sunday Chime lineup on NBC. And Sunday also means Cary Grant and Betsy Drake as Mr. and Mrs. Blandings.
5: Sam. Why, Sam.
1: A knit two, purl three, slip one, and knit one, you see?
5: How many rows did you do?
1: I'm on 57.
5: Why, are you sure you're right, Sam?
1: Well, look at it. Have you ever seen such argyle?
5: Well, that's what I mean, Sam. They sort of billow out, don't they?
1: Well, who cares? That guy you're making them for probably won't appreciate them anyway.
5: But they have to fit, Sam.
1: Well, look at that. It'll make a perfect sleeping bag for a fat cat. Now tell him your boss lost them up.
5: But, Sam... Mm-hmm. Oh, dear.
1: What's the matter?
5: Well, it's going to be a surprise. They're for,
1: No.
5: Yes?
1: Well, I'll treasure them, sweetheart. They're beautiful. Just what I wanted.
5: That's my boss. Good night, Sam.
1: Good night, sweetheart.

Tonight's transcribed adventure of Sam Spade was produced, edited, and directed by William Spear. Sam Spade was played by Stephen Dunn. Loreen Tuttle is Effie. Also in the cast were Verna Felton, Lou Merrill, Shirley Mitchell, Ed Max, Jerry Hausner, Nestor Paiva, and Tony Barrett. Script for tonight's adventures by Harold Swanton. Musical scoring by Lud Gluskin, conducted by Robert Armbruster.

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0: presenting Orson Welles as The Third Man. The Lives of Harry Lime. The fabulous stories of the immortal character, originally created in the motion picture The Third Man, with zither music by Anton Karas.
1: That was the shot that killed Harry Lime. He died in a sewer beneath Vienna. As those of you know who saw the movie The Third Man, yes, that was the end of Harry Lime. But it was not the beginning. No. He had many lives. I can tell you about all of them. How? Because my name is Harry Lime. Did I ever tell you about the time when I outwitted three very suspicious Wall Street investors at a net profit to yours truly of 55,000 American dollars? No? Well, I will sometime. Anyway, because of that little caper, I decided that an ocean trip would be good for my nerves and for the nerves of some half dozen New York detectives. That's how I happened to go on a holiday. A rogue's holiday, if you will.

0: Very pleasant. A day or so out of New York, aboard the Queen Anne, bound for Southampton. I was on the passenger list as J. Harrington Lyne. I ate, of course, at the captain's table, remembering how I put the investments of those three Wall Street brokers in my own personal piggy bank. Whenever I was asked,
1: And what business are you in, Mr. Lyne?
0: I would smile to myself and answer, I'm an investment broker, Lady Barbara. It is the Lady Barbara Folliot, isn't it?
1: Yes, of course.
0: I thought we'd met. Aren't you also sitting at the captain's table?
1: Yes, that's right.
0: And I seem to remember that there's an empty chair at the table next to yours. You're not traveling alone.
1: It's of no importance. You are on a holiday, Mr. Lyne?
0: A holiday? After a manner of speaking, yes.
1: I don't understand.
0: I'm so interested in my work, Lady Barbara, that I'm seldom able to keep from mixing pleasure and business.
1: Oh, you seem so young to be engaged in so complex a business. Investment banker.
0: Mm.
1: I always thought all bankers were portly men in their 50s.
0: Well, every banker must be able to inspire confidence in his clients, Lady Barbara. The incompetent banker relies on his appearance and his maturity.
1: And you?
0: I rely on my record of success, ma'am. No hurry. No hurry at all. Not while I was on my holiday. Pleasant boat, Queen Anne, scheduled to take 6 days to Southampton, she was. I had plenty of time. But the question of Lady Barbara Folliot's bank account and the question of the empty chair next to it, the captain's table, preyed a bit on my mind. So I looked at the passenger list. There she was, all right. Lady Barbara Folliot, stateroom A deck, stateroom for two, I don't know. All it said was, and companion. And companion. What did that mean? Not a husband, surely. Looked up the steward for her stateroom.
2: Yes, sir.
0: Steward, you're in charge of the staterooms along this corridor, aren't you?
2: Yes, sir.
0: Yes, now, number six. I believe that's Lady Barbara Folliot's stateroom, isn't it?
2: I believe
0: so. Yes, I was wondering, just idle curiosity, you know, on the passenger list, she's down as traveling with a companion. But he doesn't say who the companion might be.
2: He don't, sir.
0: Steward.
2: Yes, sir.
0: Here, take this for your trouble.
2: Thank you.
0: Now, then, would you tell me who her companion is?
2: No, sir. Not me, sir. Will that be all?
0: Just a minute now.
2: Yes, sir.
0: After all, old man, I slipped you a $10 bill just for a bit of information.
2: The lady in question, sir, slipped me a double sawbuck not to give out that information, sir.
0: A double sawbuck?
2: $20, sir.
0: Ah, yes. Well, then, I'll just take this for your trouble.
2: Thank you,
0: sir. Now, then, about Lady Barbara's companion.
2: You were planning a little hanky-panky, no doubt, sir.
0: Hanky panky.
2: Worried, were you, sir, lest the companion might be the husband of the lady in question?
0: Yes, something like that, yes.
2: Looking for a little shipboard romance, no doubt, sir.
0: That's it. Now, who's the companion?
2: You've got clear sailing, sir. The companion's not her husband. Matter of fact, sir. Take my advice and wait till the companion's got her sea legs, sir. A lot cuter, the companion, than Lady Barbara, sir.
0: Uh-huh. Well, thank you, Stuart.
2: Not at all, sir.
0: So, in the next day or so, I found opportunities for squiring Lady Barbara around the boat, cocktails in the evening, a drink or two after dinner, even a game or two of deck tennis in the afternoon. Something she'd said made me prick up my ears and redouble my attentions to her as a prospective, client. We were having brandy in the lounge after dinner.
1: The other day, Mr. Lyne...
0: Yes?
1: You were saying that what you relied on to inspire your clients with confidence...
0: Was my continuing success, yes, that's right.
1: I must say, you inspire me with confidence.
0: Well, that's half the battle for an investment banker like me. Have you some problem with your own investments?
1: To be frank, yes, I have, Mr. Lyne. We must talk of it further tomorrow.
0: Why not now?
1: Thank you, I should like to, but the truth is, I must spend...
0: Your companion, the reason for the empty chair next to you at the table. Hmm?
1: Yes, I...
0: She hasn't her sea legs yet, hmm?
1: How did you know it was she, not he? Well, it's no matter. You'll probably be meeting her tomorrow. If she takes a liking to you, Mr. Lyne, as I have... Then perhaps we can do some business. That is, if you want to.
0: Well, any way I can be of service, Lady Barbara. Next morning, I ran into their steward, and he told me that both ladies were out promenading. With some caution, I went looking for them. True, I was on holiday, but still, if I could turn my hand to a piece of business. Besides, I was curious about this mysterious companion whose name was not even carried on the passenger list. Turning a corner on the promenade deck, I nearly bumped into them. Quickly, I ducked back behind a bulkhead as they passed. Ma Frances. So, her companion was a princess. Uh-huh. For the rest, I'd seen that she wore a veil close over her hair and face, but no veil could conceal that beauty, and I'd seen something else that interested me, too. A string of pearls, matched pearls. I maneuvered into position for the next round on the promenade. Lady Barbara.
1: Oh, good morning, Mr. Lyon. Anne, this is the nice man I've told you about who's been so kind to me. Mr. Lyon, this is Miss Jones.
3: How do you do, Mr. Lyon? I am pleased to meet you.
0: Miss Jones? Such an ordinary name for such an extraordinary young lady.
3: He makes nice speeches, Barbara, just as you said he did.
0: Perhaps you'll permit me to join you?
3: Oh, I'm so sorry. We were just going in, Mr. Lyon. Weren't we, Barbara?
0: Well, then at least, Miss Jones, maybe you will join me and Lady Barbara this evening before dinner.
1: Mr. Lyon, insist on the practice of buying a cocktail before dinner, Anne.
3: Why, I should like that. Only, as to cocktails, the ship's doctor told me that perhaps until I am stronger, I should drink champagne.
0: Perfect. I'll make sure there's a bottle of nice for you, Miss Jones. Miss Jones, eh? I was sure that while that name Jones was a phony, the pearls weren't. This was promising to become one of the more profitable holidays I'd spent. That evening, I was in the lounge early, a bucket of iced champagne by my side.
3: Mr. Lyon, as you promised, my wine.
0: It's vintage, Miss Jones. I think it should be adequate. No, Lady Barbara?
3: Oh, she was a little indisposed. She sends her regards.
0: Please sit down, Stuart. I confess, Miss Jones, I'm not too sorry Lady Barbara's not joining us tonight.
3: So?
0: I was looking forward so to meeting you. You've become a lady of mystery. And having met you this morning on the promenade deck, I spent the day looking forward to chatting with you.
3: Oh, more pretty speeches.
2: all right, sir?
0: Yes, fine. Fine, thank you. If the wine meets with Miss Jones' approval.
3: Miss Jones knows little of wines, Mr. Lyon. She is content to leave such matters to you. You have won Lady Barbara's confidence, and that means that you have won mine, too.
0: Then a toast to your improved health, Miss Jones.
3: Now, why do you always pause, as if you do not remember my name?
0: Oh, my apologies. Very rude of me. I'm awfully sorry.
3: I accept you. Oh!
0: What is it?
3: Oh, my string of necklaces. It broke. Oh, my pearls.
0: Oh, here, look out. Just hold still. You know how many of them there were? Now, don't move.
3: Yes, there were 64.
0: Just so we can make sure none of them have rolled under the... Here. Yeah, here's another.
3: Oh, such a stupid thing. No, I really must have...
0: Please, here. Here's another. Stuart.
3: No, it is all right. I think that's all of them. Let me see. Quickly, that's 5, 10, 15.
0: Just hang on a second, will you? The lady's string of pearls broke. Maybe that one or two are still missing somewhere.
3: I have never done such a bêtise, such a foolish thing. 55 and 5 is 60, and 1, 2, 3, 4. Yes, that is a whole lot of them. Thank you, Stuart.
2: Lucky thing, ma'am.
3: Oh, Mr. Lyle, do me a great
0: favor. Anything at all. I say you're sure they're all here.
3: Oh, yes, sure. Take them, will you? You have an envelope, perhaps, or a safe pocket. Take them for me to the little jewelry shop. You know the one right on the stairs.
0: Oh, sure, I know the shop, but...
3: Maybe it's still open. You can have the man restring them properly on a strong new string. Oh, would you do that?
0: Well, I'm not sure I like the idea, really, of wandering around the ship with a handful of loose pearls. These look like the real thing.
3: Oh, no, they will be perfectly safe. Now, won't you, for me, such a little favor, if the shop should still be open, please?
0: Leave you?
3: Oh, I shall sit here quite quietly. Just thinking how lucky I am that you were with me when the string broke. Until you return. All right?
0: All right. I'll be back as soon as I can.

0: And now, Orson Welles as the Third Man continues with Rogue's Holiday.
1: So there I was, by myself, free as the wind, with 64 pearls in my pocket. Even one of the bigger ones, would be worth, well, £5,000, something like that. Nice sum. My stateroom, I had some loose pearls, paste. I could have made the switch easily enough at plenty of time. And a stupid thief might have done just that. But not Harry Lyme. Oh, no, no. I'd play it smart. I'd wait till later. Went straight to the ship's jeweler.
2: Stringberger?
1: If you could do a quick but good repair job, old man, I'd be most grateful.
2: Oh, it's easy enough. Just take a moment. Just roll them out here. Good ones, aren't they?
1: Well, they look it, don't they?
2: Yes. To an expert's eye, they're very handsome indeed.
1: How much would you estimate that string to be worth, old man?
2: If you were to just walk into this shop and ask to buy them, you
1: yes,
2: mean?
1: Yes.
2: Or if you wanted me to find you another 64 like
1: them? No, just walk in and buy them. £50,000?
2: Oh, I'd say this string closer to 150,000, sir.
1: Well, I was a pretty rich man there for a few minutes.
2: Very well, sir. Yes. That string shouldn't break the
1: country. Thank you very much. What do I owe you?
2: Oh, forget it, sir. It's a privilege to be handling those pearls, even if only for a moment.
1: It would have been foolish for me to tamper with his fortune while we were still aboard ship. 2 days we'd be in Southampton, at which there'd be still plenty of time. The important thing was to get this lovely girl's confidence, which I most certainly did. And the second thing was to pry under her incognito. Who was she? Which princess of the blood was anxious to conceal her identity under the plebeian name of Jones? And why? Not until the last night, when the ship was gliding into the soft darkness past Plymouth, and the two of us stood under a sickle moon on the boat deck, did I find out. If she looked lovely in that moonlight, her pearls looked even lovelier.
3: Oh, the wonderfully soft warm night.
1: I hadn't noticed.
3: You had not? Oh, the band has begun playing again.
1: It has?
3: Can't you hear it? What's the matter with you?
1: Well, I need all my five senses for something more important than looking at nights or listening to dance bands.
3: Oh, no, Mr. Lyle.
1: Harry.
3: Oh, now, Harry, you must know.
1: If the night is warm, it's because it must be. To afford you a warm mantle. If the band is playing, it's only to provide a setting for your voice. Miss Jones.
3: My name is...
1: Yes?
3: Anne.
1: Don't move.
3: Please.
1: What price the warmth of the night or the music of the band?
3: Oh, you kiss very expertly, Mr.
1: Harry.
3: Or should I say you seem very practiced.
1: If a cat may look at a king...
3: Yes?
1: Then perhaps it's all right. If I kiss a princess...
3: You were not nicely.
1: I knew you were a princess, not your name, if that matters.
3: You are uncanny, Mr.
1: Harry.
3: Since you have gotten this far and since you have shown yourself trustworthy, I can see no reason for not telling you anymore. I am Anne de Bourbon, Princess of Helwigstein.
1: At your service, ma'am.
3: You have heard of our principality? It is in eastern Germany, beyond the Iron Curtain. I should say it was this no more. It's all gone except...
1: Except what?
3: I'm not sure. I will not know until I meet my husband in London. If I meet my husband.
1: If? Well, is there some doubt?
3: I have said too much already, Mr. Lyme. It is too bad. It has been a pleasant evening. I was almost able to forget for a moment. Good night.
1: She was gone, just like that. At least I knew now who she was. Whether I'd be able to find her again in London, whether I'd frightened her away, and whether my chance at that string of pearls by letting her know that I knew she was a princess, all these things I was a little nervous about. Till next day, just as I was getting ready to disembark in Southampton, Lady Barbara came up to me rather quickly.
4: Mr. Lyme, here, a note.
1: A note from...
4: Read it, please.
1: After last night, I've been worried. I might just possibly have said something which, you know, might have offended your friend, Miss Jones.
4: Offended her? Oh, read the note.
1: The note paper bore a crest of coronets. It was one sheet of heavy paper folded once. There was no salutation. The note said, as you said, a cat may look at a king. It might be interesting and fun to experiment once more with your other statement, the one about a princess. There was no signature. but none was necessary.
4: Do you feel better?
1: Yes, but...
4: She asked me to tell you that we would be stopping at the Carlton. We'll hope to see you there.
1: So she had arranged that we should meet again after all. And when we met again, away from the dangerous confines of an ocean liner, I proposed to relieve her lovely neck of those lovely pearls. Oh, sure, I was on a holiday and sentiment was involved, but these were factors that had to be disregarded. My scheme was foolproof, but as it turned out, the scheme wasn't needed. The first time I saw her in the sitting room of her Carlton suite.
3: Mr. Lyme.
1: Oh.
3: All right, Harry. Harry, you have already done me one favor. I hate to ask
1: you,
3: but...
1: I've told you I'm at your service, Miss Jones.
3: No, no, call me Anne, please.
4: Yes. If you want me, Highness, I shall be...
3: Oh, no, no, don't leave, Barbara. Stay with us. You know the favor I have to ask of Harry anyway.
1: To say anything short of murder, Harry.
3: No, no, it's nothing like that. First, listen. On shipboard, you remember, I told you I was to meet my husband.
1: If, you said. Hmm?
3: Yes, if. This is the if. Years ago, Harry, when the Red Army was driving through East Germany, we had to flee. My husband hid what was valuable that we had. Jewels, some gold plate, a pitiful collection, really. But all we had. He hid it himself. He alone knew where it was. He trusted in those days no one. Then, a few weeks ago, we planned to get it back. It would cost us a lot, we knew. Bribes, the purchase of a plane, fee for the pilot, more bribes and always more bribes. Klaus had to fly in the Helvigstein, don't you see, himself. Mad and dangerous idea.
1: I just think so.
3: But he refused to tell anyone else where his cachet was. He could not trust anyone. They went to America to raise some funds that was needed.
1: Mm.
3: Lady Barbara has been good enough to lend us more. But just today, I have learned that even more is needed.
1: More money?
3: Oh, Mr. Lyme, say no quickly if you cannot do me this favor. But I have exhausted all my other resources. If you knew how much it costs to bribe these officials over here.
1: Oh, I bet. How much do you need?
3: Oh, you will do it? It's just a loan, mind you.
1: It's a pleasure.
3: Lady Barbara's investment will bring her all we need at the first of the next quarter, and then I can repay you.
1: Please, please, how much do you need?
3: $10,000. It is too much?
1: I don't think so. No, no, certainly not.
3: And see, for security. Security on your loan or here. You will take this. My pearls. You have already once guarded them well.
1: Oh, please, I wouldn't dream of...
3: Yes, I insist. Otherwise, I will not even ask you for the loan of the $10,000.
1: Oh, well, if you insist.
3: Here, take them. Now, how can we arrange to get the money?
1: Well, I have more than that here in the hotel safe in American dollars, too. Just let me ring the desk. A trip downstairs in the lift, elevator to you, back up again to my room and over to hers. I handed her 10 bills. She handed me the pearls. We smiled, shook hands on the deal, and I walked out of her room with a fortune in my pocket. Call for a celebration. Pal of mine runs a pub saloon to you in London. I use it as a sort of message sender. I have letters sent me there. My pal knows all the gossip who's in town, who swindled whom, all the news. I need my business, so I went straight to him.
5: Harry, I haven't seen you too much.
6: Afternoon, Barney. Give me a whiskey and soda, double whiskey and soda. None of your bar whiskey either. Something good. One for yourself. I'm celebrating.
5: So am I, man. So am I. I'm celebrating your return.
6: Well, good.
5: How long have you been in England?
6: Just a little while.
5: Too hot for you in the States, wasn't it?
6: Look, can we have a drink somewhere in private?
5: Yeah, sure. Why not? Follow me. Got onto something good, have you?
6: I'll be leaving London pretty quick, Barney. I have to go to Europe, France, I guess maybe Italy.
5: Why, you've only just got here.
6: I pulled a quick one. They may be looking for me in London sooner than I like to think.
5: Uh-huh. What for? Unless it's something you think I should know about.
6: Look, Barney.
5: Well, now, aren't they beauties? Real thing, aren't they?
6: I had them priced by a jeweler who said he'd ask £150,000 for them.
5: Oh, that should keep you in cigarettes for a week or two. Not bad.
6: Not bad at all.
5: Not half bad. Not, in fact, a quarter bad. Let me have a look. Do you mind?
6: Look them over all you want, Barney. I'll fence them in Paris somewhere. This is your last look on that.
5: Uh-huh. Where did you say you got them?
6: Off a German princess. She gave them to me as a security on a loan.
5: Mm-hmm. German princess, is it?
6: Yes, French-born, I think.
5: French-born, you think?
6: Yes.
5: Name of what?
6: Anne de Bourbon, Princess of Helvigstein.
5: Oh.
6: Yes, very good. what's so funny?
1: What's so very funny?
5: Andy Bourbon. Princess Bielwigstein.
6: All right, old man. All right, better let me in on the joke.
5: I thought these pearls looked funny, although you said they weren't gem.
6: You're crazy. Well, Barney, I had them priced myself.
5: Maybe you had some pearls priced, but not these. But boy, you've been Ed. The oldest trick in the world. Pulled on you, Harry Lyme.
6: Now, you're lying. Now, don't try to pull your tricks on me, Barney. A joke's a joke, but...
5: Oh, I don't have to. It's been pulled already. Harry, me bucko, I know who Andy Bourbon is. I know who the Princess von Elwigstein is, too. She's a slick little article.
6: Oh, no.
5: But she ain't German. She's not French-born, and I don't think you'll ever find any Elwigstein on no map. She's Doris Jones.
6: Oh.
5: That's who she is. And she was born right here in Clapham. That's where she was born. And she took you and shook you for, how much?
6: I gave her 10,000 American dollars. I don't believe you.
5: I'll die. The oldest gang in the world that pulled on none other than Harry Lyme himself. I'll die.
6: Room 316, please.
5: Harry, when this news gets around, boy...
6: That's right, I'm calling Miss Jones. Oh, never mind. Oh.
5: Well, do I win me bet? And did you lose your 10,000 American dollars?
6: Yes. All I've got are these pearls.
5: Oh, better than nothing, Harry. It's a good imitation. Must be worth 50 pounds.
6: 50 pounds? Well, I'm on my holiday. Come out ahead after all.
5: What? Well, what about your 10,000 American dollars?
6: Your slick little article from Clapham tries to pass that 10,000, Barney. They're counterfeit. That'll teach Miss Jones to try anything fast with Harry Lyme.

0: And now, Harry Lyme.
1: Well, it seems that Miss Jones found herself a legitimate prince, one of those exiles in Portugal, and settled down with him in Lisbon. I ran into her at Estoril a couple of seasons later. She was a real princess now. But it seems His Highness isn't as young as he was and probably never was, so the princess is very democratic. She asked me to their place for dinner, said she thought I'd be interested in some of the interior decorations. I was. She complimented me on my nice set of pearl studs, which she recognized, and showed me into the cloakroom, which was entirely wallpapered in American $10 bills, or a reasonable facsimile. I recognized them. No hard feelings, you understand. It's a pleasant little caper, and I always enjoy moving about amongst the upper classes. It's so educational. Well, goodbye for now. Don't take any lead nickels. And remember, if you can't manage to resist temptation, be sure you get it appraised.

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1: 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Right on the dirt.
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1: No, I don't think so.
0: What about that?
1: No. It's quite nice, though.
0: Is it? Do you think I might try a piece? I'll have 2 ounces, please.
2: Jacobs, the cream of cream crackers.
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0: hope you're not hungry, dear Henry, dear Henry. I've just burnt the roast and I've ruined the spuds.
1: Well, that's a nice thing, isn't it? After I've been working
0: on... Henry, I've got me secret supply.
1: You don't mean...
0: Polo mints.
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4: Dragnet, the documented drama of an actual crime. For the next 30 minutes, in cooperation with the Los Angeles Police Department, you will travel step by step on the side of the law through an actual case transcribed from official police files. From beginning to end, from crime to punishment, Dragnet is the story of your police force in action.
5: It was Monday, February 9th. It was foggy in Los Angeles. We were working the day watch out of vice detail. My partner's Bill Lockwood. The boss is Lieutenant Bingham. My name's Friday. It was 4:20 p.m. when I got to the second floor of the old Central Jail building. Vice detail.
6: Hi, Joe.
5: Hi, Bill. Did he show up yet?
6: Yeah, waiting in the next room.
5: Oh, fine. Did you talk to him yet?
6: No, he just came in a couple of minutes ago. Figured I'd wait for you.
5: Well, how's he seem? Sober? Does he look like he's off the leash?
6: Yeah, he looks pretty good. Shaved, cleaned up a little.
5: Fine. Dave, how are you?
7: Oh, hiya, Friday. Thought I'd drop by and see. Remember you were talking to me last week about that thing.
6: You hear anything, Dave?
7: Yeah, I think I might have something for you. I think it's what you're looking for. Tried to get you on the phone last night. You weren't in.
5: Well, you should have left a message.
7: Oh, I didn't want to do that. You know how it is. Guess I shouldn't even be coming up here like this.
6: You got some kind of a permanent address, Dave? Phone number? Someplace we can contact you?
7: No, I'm still floating around a little.
5: Mm-hmm. Now, about this thing we were talking about, what'd you hear?
7: I picked up a little chatter. I think it's what you want. Say, you fellas had your coffee. I haven't had mine. What'd you say?
6: Okay, how about the place down at the corner?
7: Fine with me.
5: All right, you want to check us out, Bill? Tell him we'll be back in about 10 minutes.
6: Yeah, fine.
5: Thank you. All right, Dave, we walk this way.
7: Okay. You're looking pretty good, Friday. World treating you okay?
5: Oh, I can't complain, I guess. Go ahead.
7: Thank you. Guess we better wait for your partner, huh? What's his name?
5: Lockwood.
7: Oh, yeah, sure.
6: The skipper's got something for us when we get back, Joe.
5: All right.
7: You're looking pretty good yourself, Lockwood. Yeah, real good.
6: You seem to be in pretty fair shape. That pocket full of change sounds healthy.
7: That's not too good. Still got a few dimes to rattle. Hasn't been coming too fast lately, though.
5: Mm-hmm. You still setting pins down at that bowling alley?
7: Yeah, uh-huh. A lot of help hanging around, though. They really got to hustle for it.
5: That's so?
7: Oh, yeah. A lot of the alleys changing over to those automatic machines, you know?
5: Mm-hmm.
7: Quite a few guys out. Lousy machines can set pins better than a man can.
5: Hi, Matthews. How are you?
8: Hi, Joe.
6: Hi, Bill. What do you say, John?
8: Not too much.
7: Hey, who's that guy?
5: He works out of the office. Why?
7: Nothing. I thought I'd seen him around. Yeah.
6: No, down this way, Dave. Just a couple of doors.
7: Oh. Oh, yeah.
5: By the way, did you hear anything about Tony? You know if he's in town?
7: No, I've been working on it. Dirty Tony. He's not going to show.
6: Go ahead, Dave.
7: Yeah, well, thanks.
6: Now, why don't you two grab the back table? I'll order up.
5: All right, fine, Bill.
7: Black with sugar, huh?
6: All right. Cream and sugar for you, Joe?
5: Yeah, that's fine. Bring a couple of those jelly donuts, could you?
6: Okay.
5: All right. Well, what's the story, Dave? What do you hear?
7: I heard about it last night, right after I left the alley. You told me to keep my ears open, you know?
5: Yeah.
7: Said you figured there might be something on that new bunch hanging around a bar down from the alleys. You figured they might tie in with a new bunch of high rollers in town.
5: Yeah. What'd you pick up?
7: I think you figured right, from what I heard, anyway.
5: Mm-hmm.
6: Here you go. Have a donut, Dave?
7: Oh, yeah, thanks. You make a fine waiter, Lockwood.
6: Thanks. If we don't get a lead pretty soon, I may have to take it up.
5: Dave was just telling me that he figures he might have something for us. He picked it up at the spot down from the alleys last night.
7: Well, like I said, after I was through at the alleys, I stopped by the place and had a couple of beers. Can't afford anything else. A few nickels they pay me. Lucky to get enough to eat the way things are going.
5: Yeah, it's pretty rough, I know. Well, what's the pitch you got, Dave?
7: Well, I was sitting there having a beer and a couple of those new faces were sitting next to me. So I put my ear out and tried to pick up some of the talk.
5: Yeah.
7: I couldn't get all of it, but I did get enough to make out there's going to be a big game tonight. From what I could get, there's going to be a lot of scratch floating around.
6: You hear what's going to be, Dave?
7: Well, I had to play it careful, you know. Couldn't be too nosy.
6: Yeah, sure.
7: Well, I sat and had another beer in one of these new monks. Heard the other guy call him Mike, I think. He asked the bartender for change to make a phone call. He got the change, went over the wall phone. I got up and drifted over that way. I made out like I was watching the shuffleboard. I caught some of his talk.
5: Now, what was that?
7: Well, he was talking about some big game tonight. I heard him say to the guy on the other end not to show up before 11:30.
5: To get an address?
7: Yeah, mm-hmm. Said he'd be back of an empty store building down on Gibbons Avenue.
6: You get the number?
7: Mm-hmm. 9122.
5: What was that again? 9122, is that right?
7: Yeah.
5: Gibbons, huh?
7: Yeah, I'm pretty sure. As soon as I got out of the place, I wrote it down. Wait a minute. I got it. Let's see. Yeah. 9122 Gibbons. Yeah, that's it.
5: Now, this fellow that made the phone call, you say his name was Mike, is that right?
7: Yeah, that's what I heard his partner call him. He's kind of a short guy, like 35, 36, on the fat side, black hair.
6: Mm-hmm. Mike Filmer.
7: You know him?
6: Yeah, we've had an eye on him. Thought he might figure in.
5: Not about the size of it, Dave? That all you heard?
7: Yeah, that's about it, Friday. As soon as he finished the phone call, him and his partner left. I finished my beer and left, too. I had to. Couldn't afford another one. Real tough these days.
6: Yeah, well, thanks a lot, Dave. Really appreciate it.
7: Well, don't mention it. You've always done all right by me. Donut sure tasted great. Still hungry. Boy, I feel I could take on a 3-inch steak.
5: I'm sorry things aren't better for you, Dave. How about a 10 spot? Will that help you any?
7: It sure will, Friday. Thanks a lot, huh? Really can use it.
5: Well, glad to help you. You're always helping us.
7: You sure make it nice. I mean, you make it nice and easy on a guy.
5: What do you mean?
7: Well, it's always there first. I never have to come right out and ask.
5: What's that?
7: The dough. You always get the pitch, don't you?
5: Almost a month before, we had begun receiving complaints about a newly established gambling ring which had set up operations in the city. After the first few complaints, we succeeded in identifying some of the men involved in the ring and also some of the places they frequented. The nature of most of the complaints against them was such that we knew we were dealing with a well-organized criminal element. Even if a player happened to win at one of the games, after he left the location, he was beaten and robbed. Despite the fact that we had some of the suspects identified, we still lacked sufficient evidence to prosecute them successfully. The various victims either would not or could not identify the suspects. We knew the gang was running 3 or 4 games a week, each one of them at a different location, each one of them at a different time. In the trade, that's known as a floating game. After we left our informant, Dave Carter, we headed back to the office and briefed Lieutenant Bingham. That afternoon, we checked the address on Gibbons Avenue and found it to be a vacant store building with a for rent sign in the window. There was an entrance in front and one in the rear, windows along both sides of the building, and a plasterboard partition dividing the inside of the store into 2 parts. The place was deserted. At 10 o'clock that night, Bill Lockwood and I staked out in our car down the street from the store. Sergeant Fred Taylor and Jack Matthews were staked out in their car from another point of observation. We were in constant touch with each other by three-way radio. 10:30, 11 p.m., 11:30.
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5: 1K80 to 1K87, go ahead.
8: Joe, did you notice the lights come on in the back of the store a minute ago?
5: Yeah, 2 men. They went in the back way, parked their car just down the street from us here. Did you see anything else?
8: Car just pulled up down the street from us. 2 men getting out, heading for the store. Joe, just a minute. Yeah, they're going that way.
6: Yeah, I see them.
8: They're going around the back, Joe. Uh-huh, looks like it's going to pay off. Let's sit on it a while. KMA 367.
5: We waited. 11:45. A blue pickup truck pulled up and stopped a short way from the front entrance to the store. We saw 2 men get out and go around to the back of the truck and unload 6 large boxes, which they carried around to the rear entrance of the place. One of the men came back, got in the cab of the truck, and sat there. Midnight, 12:15 a.m. Over a period of 30 minutes, we watched 18 persons arrive from different directions and enter the store from the rear. 12:30, 1 a.m. There were no new arrivals. We waited.
8: 1K87 to 1K80, come in.
5: 1K80 to 1K87, go ahead.
8: Not much activity down here, Joe. Looks like it's pretty well set. What do you think?
5: Yeah, I think we might as well hit it. Same way we laid it out, huh, Fred? We'll wait until Matthews picks up the lookout, the man sitting in the truck.
8: Right, Joe. Jack, you want to go ahead and grab and go away. He's on his way, Joe.
5: Okay, as soon as he picks him up, we meet in front of the place. Bill and I'll take the front. You cover the back. You got that?
8: Okay, Joe. Oh, hold on a minute, will you? Yeah, Jack got him. Bring him back to the car.
5: Okay, let's go. KMA 367. You got the car keys, Bill?
6: Yeah, let's go.
5: All right.
6: You figure that's the best way, Joe? Two of us going in the front?
5: Well, it's probably where the rush is going to be. When Fred goes through the back, they're sure to start for the front.
6: Okay, Joe?
5: Yeah.
6: Jack's got the lookout in our car. He'll wait for us.
5: Right. Now, what do you think about this, Fred? You go around and hit the back door. As soon as they hear you inside, they'll probably start for the front. We'll take care of them there.
6: That's a good idea. Give me half a minute to get back there, huh?
5: Right. Watch yourself.
6: All right, Joe.
5: Let's go.
6: They're still going. No worries to us.
5: Yeah, let's hold it right there.
9: Please, officer. You're under arrest now. Hold it right there.
5: Come on, Bill. Let's hit it.
9: Come on.
5: All right, get back there. Get back. Police officers. Come on, back against the wall.
9: Going out the window, Joe. Fred,
10: Fred.
9: I said get back against the wall, all of you.
5: All right, I'll cover him. You get back to it,
10: out
5: in the Fred. Right.
10: All right, mister. With the rest of them there. Back
5: against the wall. All right, all of you. Turn around. Face the wall. Put your hands against the wall.
10: What's the pitch, anyway? Treating us like a bunch of thieves. You're just having a little fun. No harm done.
5: Joe. Yeah, did you find Fred? What happened?
6: He's been shot, hurt bad. Matthews is in with him now. I'll call the ambulance. Get some help.
5: All right. All right, you two. In with the others. Back against the
10: What's
5: wall.
10: What's the beef? Sure, a big noise about nothing. We're here to play a little cards. Friendly game. Just a dollar limit. Nobody ever gets hurt. We're all friends.
5: Is that why you carry guns?
3: 1:20 a.m. The ambulance arrived, and Sergeant Fred Taylor was taken immediately to Georgia Street Receiving Hospital in a critical condition. He'd been shot twice through the upper portion of the chest. He'd been unconscious from the time of the shooting. Who the assailant was, we had no idea. The crime lab arrived at the scene and began their preliminary investigation. Meantime, homicide officers had arrived, and all units in the area were assisting in the investigation, making a house-to-house canvas and checking all backyards, alleys, and unoccupied buildings for possible suspects in hiding. Out of the total number of men present in the store at the time of the shooting, Bill and I had been able to detain nine of them. The remainder had either scrambled outside windows or the rear door and then apparently made their way over back fences. The nine we did get were taken downtown for interrogation. All of them had been searched, but no weapons had been found. Bill Lockwood and I remained at the scene assisting the homicide officers. 2:05 a.m. An additional four men who'd been present at the gambling game that night were picked up in the area, transported downtown, and held along with the other nine at homicide detail. 2:20 a.m. Bill and I were called downtown to assist in the questioning. We got nowhere with the first three suspects. It was the same with the fourth.
6: You expect us to believe that, Mike?
10: Well, it's the truth. I don't know anything about it.
5: Now, look, Mike, let's put it on the table, huh? We listened to your line of chatter down at the store when we made the pinch. We heard it all. Now let's get out of facts.
10: I told you everything I know, no different than the other guys you picked up. I heard there was going to be a game tonight, so I came down.
5: Who'd you come down with? How'd you get there?
10: I drove. Came by myself.
6: Where'd you park your car?
10: About two blocks away, a little alley there. By a gas station.
5: You're a liar, mister, and you know it.
10: Well, it's the truth, so help me. If I knew there was going to be trouble, I wouldn't even have showed up. I play a few cards, sure. I don't go in for heavy stuff, though. I haven't got anything to do with the game.
5: You're a liar.
10: You can't say that. Now, you show me where I've lied to you. Tell me.
6: We were staked out on that place tonight, Mike. It was a little past 11:45. You drove up in a blue pickup truck. Another man was with you. You were driving.
10: Oh, no. You got it wrong.
5: No, we haven't got it wrong. You parked that truck about 10 yards down the street from the front of the store. You got out first. The other man followed you. You unloaded six large cartons from the truck. Some of the equipment we found in the store. You took it around back and into the rear door, didn't you?
10: You got it wrong. It wasn't me. It couldn't have been me.
6: Come off it, Mike. The man you were with, we've got him down the hall. The other officers have talked to him. He gave him the straight story.
10: But I didn't come with any other guy. Now, will you listen to me? I knew some of them there. I'll admit that. I came by myself.
5: Now, you listen to me, mister. You get this through your head. Get it once and for all. This isn't a gambling beef anymore. Somebody's been shot. He's been hurt bad.
10: Well, that's not my fault. I didn't shoot him. I don't know anything about it.
5: You know more than you're telling. You lied about coming there in that truck. We saw you. Something else. The truck's been checked out. It's registered in your name. Now, you come up with an answer for that one fast.
10: Well, I don't get it. Maybe my truck is down there. If it is, I don't know how it got there.
6: You're in a jam, Mike. This isn't any misdemeanor rap. I think the sooner you realize that, the better it's going
10: to
6: be
10: Look,
6: for you.
10: You don't have to tell me it's serious. I know that. Now, what do you want from me anyway?
5: You know what we want. You know the answers, and we want them. You're part of that gambling setup. We know that. We know who was there tonight. Everybody. We want the names of every one of them. Now, either you got the answer to that shooting, or somebody in that crowd has. We're going to get the answer, Mike. Don't make any mistake about it. We're going
10: to
5: get it.
10: Now, what do I have to say to convince you? You're talking to the wrong guy.
6: Not according to the man they got down the hall, the one in the pickup truck with you. He gave us the whole story. You hired him to help you tonight. You were going to pay him $20. He helped you haul the equipment to the store, and he was supposed to be the lookout at the front door. It ties in all the way. How about it?
10: All right. Now, you've been calling people liars, huh? Well, he's the liar. The whole lousy story is nothing but a lie.
5: All right, keep quiet. Friday talking. Oh, yes, sir. Yeah. All right. Yeah. Yeah, okay, thank you. Now, you listen, Mike. Here's a piece of advice. You make up your mind.
10: Now, how do you mean make up my mind? I'm trying to cooperate. You don't believe me. I'm trying to help you out every way I can. I'm only too glad to give you a hand. I know you got a tough job. You got my sympathy.
5: Now, don't you worry about us, mister. From here in, start worrying about yourself. You're going to do a lot of it.
10: I don't know what you're talking about.
5: That policeman, he just died.
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11: Tuesday, February 10th, 5:30 a.m. Sergeant Fred Taylor had died at approximately 5:22 a.m. Cause of death was listed as hemorrhage and shock due to the two gunshot wounds in the chest. Officers from the medical detail had rushed Taylor's wife from his home to the receiving hospital. She was with him at the time of his death. Unfortunately, he never regained consciousness. 5:45 a.m., while the investigation went on at the scene of the murder, Bill Lockwood and I continued our interrogation of the suspect, Mike Filmer. Another hour of questioning, and he still refused to tell us anything. We finally confronted him with the man we'd seen him arrive with at the location of the gambling game earlier that morning. Another 10 minutes of questioning, and he finally broke down.
6: Why didn't you tell us that to begin with?
12: Believe me, I wanted to. I was scared. I was scared to death. I never had anything like this happen to me before. I didn't know what to do. I didn't know what to say.
5: All right, this is a complete list of everybody you saw there last night. Everybody who was in that game.
12: Well, yeah, I think it covers it. Well, let me see it a minute.
5: All right, here you are.
12: Yeah, it's just about everybody.
6: These are the only addresses you got, just these three here.
12: Yeah, that's it. Now, I'm not lying now, believe me. Those are the only ones I know of.
5: All right, so you had a hand in the game. You brought in the equipment, you were working for the house.
12: Yeah, that's right.
5: Then who's the boss, Mike? Who's running the game?
12: What about it? Who's running it? Look, I've told you everybody that was there, everybody. He wasn't there that night. He couldn't have had anything to do with
5: it. Mike, we didn't ask you that. We asked you who the boss is. What's his name? Now, how about it? We want his name.
12: But I told you he wasn't there last night. If he wasn't there, he couldn't have had anything to do with it. Look, he's a nice guy. He doesn't want trouble any more than I do. He couldn't tell you.
5: You let us figure that out, will you? Now, who's the boss, Mike?
12: Does it have to be? Is that important?
5: We wouldn't be asking you. Who is he?
12: George Delano. Now, that's all I know about him, his name.
6: How does he spell his last name? What's he look like?
12: Well, I guess it's D-E-L-A-N-O. I never saw him write it down, though. I've only known him about a month, maybe 5 weeks.
6: What's his description?
12: Well, he's taller than I am, about 5'10", 11", maybe. Dark hair, a little bit on the heavy side. You know, like me, I guess. Man about 45, 50.
5: Where does he live? Where do we find him?
12: I don't know where he lives. Some hotel downtown, I think. The only times I ever met him was at a bar.
5: Which bar? Where about?
12: South end of town, down in Vermont. I don't know the address, but I can point it out to you. It's a couple of doors down from a big bowling alley.
6: Right across from a theater, woman's dress shop next door.
12: Yeah, that's right. That's the place. The only place I've ever seen him. He always calls me at home and tells me where to meet him.
5: You mean to say you've been working for this Delano and you don't even know where he lives?
12: Well, I don't know what else to tell you. I'm squaring with you. I really don't know.
13: Friday, talk to you, man.
5: Yeah, sir. I'll be right back now.
13: All right.
5: What do you got, Sam?
12: Charlie Hart and I just got back from a place down on Gibbons Avenue, the store.
5: Yeah.
12: Thought you'd like to know. We found a gun in the back of the place hidden under a lumber pile.
5: All right. Did you check it out?
12: Yeah, I ran through gun records. It's registered.
5: What's the name?
12: George Delano.
11: 7:38 a.m. With the new lead on the alleged boss of the gambling ring, George Delano, we interrupted our questioning of the suspect, Mike Filmer. We took him down the hall back to the homicide squad room to be held for further interrogation. We checked Delano through R&I, but we had no record on him. Then, along with Sergeant Sam Flowers and Charlie Hart of Homicide, we drove out to the address of George Delano as listed in the gun registration files. It was a small cottage in the Wilshire area. The woman who answered the door identified herself as Mrs. George Delano, the suspect's wife. She called her husband to the door. We identified ourselves, briefed him on the reason for our visit, and told him we wanted to talk to him downtown. He appeared cooperative, more than willing to come along. He got dressed. We drove him back to the city hall and took him to the interrogation room. He was well-dressed and, in his own way, well-mannered. After being told of the situation, he admitted freely that he'd been operating games at different locations throughout the city for the past month and a half. He told us that he'd employed Mike Filmer to assist him in his operations, and he also admitted ownership of the gun found near the murder scene. The gun had since been checked by Russ Camp and Ballistics and found to be the murder weapon.
14: Well, yes, it's my gun, but I'd like to explain a little bit about it.
12: What's that, Delano?
14: Well, number one, I admit I'm a gambler. That's my racket. I'm new to Los Angeles. I even admit I've been working a few games, but I'm no murderer. I wouldn't have any part of it.
5: You said you were going to explain about the gun. Now, what about it?
14: Now, look, I'd like to fill you in on everything, officers. I got nothing to hide from you. I'll tell you everything.
5: Now?
14: When I first came to this town, as I say, it's been about 5-6 weeks. I made a few connections, and I started running these games. For the first couple of weeks, everything went fine. No beefs. Everything was fine. All I had to do was dodge you fellas, and then the trouble started in.
5: How do you mean?
14: You mind if I have a smoke? A little upset.
5: All right, go ahead.
14: You care for one?
5: No. No, thanks.
14: Yeah. I want to fill you in from the start. I want to clear this whole thing up.
5: Yeah, that's what you said.
14: Yeah. Well, as I told you, the first few weeks, everything was fine. Then one night when the game was just about ready to break, a couple of punks came in, held us up. They cleaned everybody in the place, made a big haul.
6: When was this? Where did it happen?
14: Down on the east side. Punks took us for everything. You know how it is. I couldn't make a report to you. I just had to take it, cover the losses myself.
5: Yeah, now how about that gun?
14: I'm coming to it. This thing happens and I figure that's the end of it. But no, a couple of nights later they hit again. I still can't squawk. I have to stand the losses. Another couple of nights they knock us over again. Couldn't do a thing about it. Losing money.
5: All right, we've heard all that. That's your racket. You can expect it. All we want to know is about that gun. Now, what's your story?
14: I told you I was coming to it. After the third time they reached us, I hired a guard. Somebody stand watch outside in case of another stick-up. It's the only thing I could do.
6: Yeah?
14: Well, so I hired some guy to stand guard on the games. Loaned him my gun in case there was any trouble.
5: And you told him to use it in case there was trouble.
14: Yeah, that's right.
5: How about a raid from the police? You tell him to use it for that?
14: No. Matter of fact, I made a point of telling him about that. All he was supposed to use the gun for was just to fire it up in the air, maybe scare those punks off and warn the guys inside at the same time.
5: We'll talk about that later, Delano. We want to know who had the gun last night.
14: Well, the guard did. I told you, I loaned him the gun.
6: Who's the guard? What's his name? Where do we find him?
14: His name's Jake. A friend of mine got him for me. Let's see, Jake Gleason. That's it, Gleason.
5: Where's he live?
14: Couldn't tell you that. I don't know. I always contacted him at a bar in South Vermont, place I go quite a bit. Be a little too early to catch him there now.
5: What do you know about this Gleason? What's he look like?
14: Well, I don't know. I haven't seen him much. I guess you'd say he's about 32, 33. Kind of light brown hair, tall. Ex-con, I think. Either he told me or somebody told me he did time.
5: You knew he was an ex-con and you gave him your gun?
14: Well, yeah, but I didn't tell him to shoot anybody. I made a point of telling him that. A dumb jerk. Especially shooting a cop. All he was supposed to do was fire up in the air if those punks came around, scare him away. To help me, that's the only time he was supposed to use the gun. I told him that.
6: Not much of a story, Delano. Can you prove it?
14: Sure, I can prove it. You can ask Mike Filmer. He'll tell you the same thing. You can ask Gleason himself. A dumb jerk. Mike said he wasn't too sharp, a little punchy, wasn't quite right in the head.
5: What's that?
14: I said he was a little punchy, wasn't quite right in the head, Gleason.
5: You mean you met him in a bar, you didn't know anything about his background, you knew he was an ex-con, you had an idea he wasn't too sharp, maybe he wasn't all there, is that right?
14: Yeah, that's about it.
5: And you put this man in a spot where you knew he'd be in trouble, and then you gave him a gun, is that right? How about it, Delano?
14: What are you looking at me for? I told the dumb jerk what to do. I didn't tell him to shoot anybody. Punch drunk, boozer.
5: Yeah.
14: Truth, I didn't have a thing to do with it. I hired the guy, that's all. It's not my fault. What are you looking at? I wasn't even there. I didn't even know about it. I didn't kill that cop.
5: Didn't you?
11: 9:23 a.m., we continued questioning George Delano. He told us that he'd instructed Jake Gleason, the ex-convict, to stand guard at the rear of the store where the gambling games were held. He insisted that his instructions to Gleason were that if he had to fire the gun at all, he was to fire it in the air, and then only as a warning signal in case of robbery attempt. Delano was detained by homicide officers pending further investigation. We checked the name and description of Jake Gleason through R&I and found his record and mugshot. We showed the mug to Delano and he identified it. Gleason's record showed him to be on active parole. 10:30 a.m., we contacted the parole office. They gave us his address and Bill and I checked it out, a second-rate hotel on South Flower Street. The manager told us Gleason had left the hotel about 7:45 that morning and that he was not expected back until after 6 o'clock that night. He also told us there was a chance we might locate him in one of the bars around the neighborhood. 10:45, we started making the rounds of the bars in the immediate vicinity. The third place we stopped at was practically deserted. The jukebox at the back of the place was turned up to full volume. There was a smell of disinfectant, whiskey, and stale perfume. There was one customer drinking at the far end of the bar. It was Gleason.
15: Stand up, Gleason. Police officers.
16: All right.
11: Shake him down, Bill.
15: Clean, Joe.
11: All right. Hands him back again.
15: Yeah.
11: You want to kill that jukebox, Bill?
15: Yeah.
11: All right, you know why we want you.
15: Yeah, I know. If there wasn't any sense running, I knew you'd be around.
6: All right, let's go.
15: Could you do me a favor? I mean, wait a minute, just a minute.
5: Yeah.
15: Just like to tell you, I didn't mean it. I guess it's my own fault. I shot him. I shouldn't have had the gun, shouldn't have taken the job. I shot him. I didn't mean it.
5: All right, come on.
15: There ought to be a way, don't you think? I mean, there really ought to be a way.
5: What's that?
15: I didn't mean it. No reason to kill him. I didn't even know him. I just keep thinking, there's only a way if I could take it back again, you know?
5: Yeah, we know.
15: I mean, if I could go back and change it, make it all different. I mean, right from the beginning, I wouldn't even look at a gun. I'd change everything. You bet I would. I wouldn't even look at a gun. If only had the chance, you know? Second chance? There ought to be a way, second chance.
11: You started with a gun, Jake.
15: Yeah?
11: You never had a first one.
3: The story you have just heard was true. The names were changed to protect the innocent.
4: On May 22nd, trial was held in Superior Court, Department 88, City and County of Los Angeles, State of California. In a moment, the results of that trial.
3: And now, here is our star, Jack Webb.
11: Thank you, George Fenneman. 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
4: Jacob Allen Gleason was tried and convicted of murder in the first degree and was sentenced to a life term in the state penitentiary. George Delano, Mike Filmer, and all other principals were found guilty of violating the Municipal Code 43.01, gambling, and received sentences as prescribed by law. George Delano and Mike Filmer were sentenced to six-month terms in the county jail. Others received proportionate sentences.
3: Ladies and gentlemen, Mr. James Fox, director on the executive board of the Mystery Writers of America.
17: Tonight it is with a great deal of pleasure that I, speaking for the entire membership of the Mystery Writers of America in all fields, present the Edgar Allan Poe Award for the second consecutive year for the finest radio presentation in its class, Dragnet. To you, Jack Webb, and your fine group of technicians responsible for the overall production of Dragnet, we present this statuette of one of the immortals in the field of mystery, Edgar Allan Poe.
11: Thank you very much, Mr. Fox, and thanks also to the membership of the Mystery Writers of America.
17: And standing by to receive his award also for the second consecutive year as the outstanding radio writer in his field, and for the consistent job he does on Dragnet, Jim Moser. Here is your statuette.
18: Thank you very much, Mr. Fox.
11: Ladies and gentlemen, it's seldom indeed when the writer of any radio show receives his just and due acclaim. It's with the greatest of pleasure that we accept the Edgar Allan Poe Awards, as it is primarily a writer's award. All of us who have had a hand in bringing Dragnet into your homes each week are proud of our writer, Jim Moser. 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So it's with deep gratitude that we receive the MWA Award, which best illustrates and confirms the high opinion which we all hold of our writer, Jim Moser.
18: Thank you, Jack, and I'd like to express my special appreciation to our technical advisors from the Los Angeles Police Department, without whom none of this would be possible.
4: You have just heard Dragnet, a series of authentic cases from official files. Technical advice comes from the Office of Chief of Police W.H. 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Heard tonight were Martin Milner, Eddie Firestone, Whit Connor. Script by Jim Moser. Music by Walter Schumann. Hal Gibney speaking.
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0: Yeah, danger is my assignment. I get sent to a lot of places I can't even pronounce. They all spell the same thing, though, trouble. But when I walk into the commissioner's office, I don't realize this assignment's going to wind up with me depending for my life on the only weapon I've got, a mighty powder puff. Morning, Commissioner. Ruth said you had an assignment for me.
1: I do. Steve, how would you go about firing a rocket if the firing mechanism was frozen?
0: What? You mean you'd drag me in here just to try out a riddle on me?
1: I'm serious. Now answer my question.
0: Okay. So if the firing mechanism was frozen, I probably wouldn't be able to fire the rocket. I suppose that's the wrong answer.
1: No, it's the right answer. And that's what's wrong.
0: Right? Wrong? Hey, look, before we get into a vaudeville routine, I think you'd better start at the beginning.
1: Steve, as you know, the entire Arctic area is a potential battleground. But sub-zero temperatures do a lot of strange things to weapons of war, all the way from impairing their accuracy to rendering them completely useless.
0: So what am I supposed to do? Dream up a new plastic made out of pumpkin seeds to protect them from the cold?
1: You don't have to. It's already been dreamed up. I don't think it's made out of pumpkin seeds, but it's a liquid which does protect weapons and electronic devices from the effects of sub-zero temperatures.
0: Well, that's all very interesting, Commissioner, but I still don't see where I fit into the deal.
1: I'm coming to that. The private company which developed this new plastic has just concluded exhaustive field tests with it up in the Arctic. They learned under actual conditions just how much of this liquid is to be used, how it's applied, and how it affects the accuracy of the weapons. In short,
0: they found out a lot of pretty important information.
1: Vital information, Steve. Their field representative, a man named Holcomb, wrote up a complete report on it for the Western Hemisphere Defense Meeting, which is slated to be held in Quebec, Canada, tomorrow.
0: Oh, I get it. You want me to go up to Quebec and bodyguard this guy Holcomb?
1: I'm afraid it's a little too late for that. Last night, on a side street in Quebec, they found Holcomb's body. Mm. He was quite dead.
0: What?
1: And the report was missing. It's vital we get it back.
0: Any contacts in Quebec who might be able to help me?
1: One, Jack Manville, head of research for the plastic company. He's waiting for you in Quebec right now. Now, Steve, get up there, talk to Manville, and go anywhere and do anything that's necessary to find the report. Well, that's it. You got your assignment. Good luck.

0: The National Broadcasting Company is presenting Dangerous Assignment, starring Brian Donlevy in the role of Steve Mitchell, colorful, two-fisted government agent. In all those places of the world where danger and intrigue walk hand in hand, there you'll find Steve Mitchell on another Dangerous Assignment.
1: Sure, I've got my assignment. Just a simple matter of flying to Canada to find a missing report containing secret information about Arctic warfare. The only hitch is whoever's got the report is already killed to get it, and it's a cinch you'll kill to keep it. All of which means happy times ahead for lucky me. Well, it's Thursday when my plane lands in Quebec. Jack Manville of the Plastic Company is waiting for me at the airport, and he hustles me into his car.
2: Looks like a real nasty mess, Mitchell.
1: Yeah. How much do you know about it, Mandel?
2: Not very much, I'm afraid. Holcomb went up to the Arctic and made the tests. Brought a report back to present at the defense meeting. Last night, they found his body and the report's missing.
1: You're head of research for the company, aren't you?
2: Yes, that's right.
1: But you didn't make the trip up north with Holcomb?
2: Oh, I couldn't get away. But I told him to wire me when he got back here to Quebec, and he did, so I flew up here to meet him. Looks like I got here too late. Holcomb was the best friend I had, Mitchell.
1: Yeah. You know, that report he had, I suppose you know it's worth a lot of money.
2: Money?
1: Yeah, I'm sure that certain interests would pay a big pile to get their hands on it, and wouldn't be too particular what else they had to do to get it.
2: Well, my job's developing plastics. I'm afraid I'm not up on the international aspects of it.
1: Sure. You happen to know if Holcomb was alone here in Quebec?
2: No, his secretary, Phyllis Baxter, was waiting for him here.
1: Oh, and I guess we'd better talk to her. See if she can give us any additional information.
2: I thought you'd want to talk to her. That's where we're heading now.
1: Oh, good. You know her pretty well?
2: Just slightly. Why?
1: She pretty trustworthy?
2: Sure, as far as I know. No, this is her provenance here.
1: When did Holcomb arrive in Quebec?
3: Day before yesterday.
1: And he was killed last night. Well, that means he was in town about 24 hours.
2: Go ahead. I didn't get in until this morning. The way things turned out, I sure wish I'd gotten here sooner.
1: When did Phyllis Baxter arrive, do you know?
2: Several days ago, I think. This is her apartment.
4: Looking for Miss Baxter?
1: Yeah, I am.
4: Afraid you're a little too late.
1: What do you mean?
4: I'm Mrs. Gaines, the manager here. Miss Baxter moved out last night.
1: What? You know where she went?
4: Well, she didn't say. Left in sort of a hurry.
1: Oh, great.
2: Where could she have gone, Mitch?
1: I don't know where, but I've got a pretty good idea why. Mrs. Gaines, have you had her apartment cleaned up yet?
4: Oh, no, haven't had time.
1: Well, I'd like to have a look inside, maybe get some kind of a lead.
4: Uh-huh. You a policeman or something?
1: Or something. Here are my credentials.
4: Uh-huh. I see. All right. Well, there you are. Help yourself. I'll be down the hall if you need me.
1: Thanks. Come on, Manville.
2: Right. Mitchell, I can't believe Phyllis could be involved in this thing.
1: Oh? Why can't you, Mandel?
2: Well, it just doesn't seem like her. She's always been...
1: Wait a minute.
2: What is it?
1: Some ashes here in the fireplace. Yeah, a couple of pieces of charred paper.
2: You think that could be the missing report?
1: It might be.
2: I don't understand. If Phyllis did steal the report, why should she destroy it?
1: Because she was through with it.
2: Well, through with it? Well, look, man, she couldn't memorize a report like that.
1: That's not what I mean. Let's see. Not in the room anywhere. Let's try the closet. Nothing but a few empty hat boxes and... Hey, wait a minute. Yeah, here we are. A couple of white enamel pans, a bottle of hypo solution.
2: That's photographic equipment.
1: Yeah, there's your answer, Mandel. She knew that report was too bulky to carry, so she transferred it to microfilm.
2: Where are you going?
1: Down to police headquarters.
2: Somehow I still can't believe it. She had anything to do with this.
1: Look, what kind of a description of her can you give me?
2: Well, she was blonde, but... medium height, maybe 5'4", blue eyes. Pretty, but I guess that's about it.
1: Well, that isn't much help.
2: I know it's pretty general, but it's the best I can do. You want me to give you a lift to police headquarters?
1: No, thanks. I want to talk to the manager here again.
2: You call me if I can give any more help, will you?
1: I will. Mrs. Gaines?
4: Yes?
1: I'd like a little more information from you about Phyllis Baxter.
4: Well, afraid I can't help you much there. She was only here for a few days.
1: Did she have any visitors?
4: I wouldn't know. She came and went mostly by night.
1: Well, I guess my chances aren't too good. Trying to find a blonde girl with blue eyes is probably several thousand like that right here in Quebec.
4: Well, one thing's sure. You'll never find Phyllis Baxter if you're looking for a blonde girl with blue eyes.
1: What do you mean by that?
4: Well, she was a brunette with dark eyes.
1: What? But Manville just took... Hey, wait a minute. Maybe you'd better describe Phyllis to me.
4: Well, as I said, she was a brunette. Rather tall girl, quite beautiful. She always used a great deal of makeup, as I remember. Mascara and heavy lipstick.
1: I see. But
3: Thanks, Mrs. Game.
1: Thanks a lot.
3: So, Manville was lying to me, and at this point he looks like number one on my suspect list. I start checking on him, and what I find out makes him sound even more interesting. Then I go to police headquarters and talk to a Lieutenant Billings.
5: Well, Mitchell, I'll put out the description of Miss Baxter you've given me. See if any of my men can spot her.
3: Okay. Of course, she's had a 24-hour head start. She could be long gone by this time.
5: I know. You think Manville is behind the scheme, eh?
3: I don't know exactly where he fits in, Billings, but it sure looks like he's involved somehow. In the first place, he gives me a phony description of Phyllis. In the second place, he said he'd only know her slightly, and yet he took me right to her apartment. So after I got the real description of her from the manager, I started checking up on Manville, and I caught him in another lie.
5: Oh?
3: He told me that he didn't arrive here in Quebec until this morning, but I found out by checking the airport that his plane landed last evening.
5: I see. Well, want to make an arrest?
3: Not yet. It's more important that I find out where that report is, and to do that...
5: Come in.
3: Well, Manville.
2: Hello, Mitchell. I knew you'd be here. I want to talk to you.
3: Well, that's sort of a surprise, Manville. I thought you'd already done your talking.
2: I lied to you about Phyllis's description.
3: Yeah, I know. Why'd you lie?
2: Well, because Phyllis and I were... Well, let's just say I had it pretty bad for her.
3: Oh?
2: I just couldn't believe, and I still don't believe she's involved in this, but, well, I guess I was trying to protect her.
3: Well, that wasn't very smart, Manville.
2: Yes, I know that now.
3: You also lied about when you arrived here in Quebec.
2: Yes.
3: Why?
2: I came here earlier than I said so I could be with Phyllis, but for several reasons I can't afford to have it known that I was involved with her.
3: I see. Well, so far you haven't been what I'd call helpful in this deal, Manville.
2: Well, maybe I can make up for it with this.
3: Hmm?
2: Here.
3: A snapshot.
2: That's right. A snapshot of Phyllis.
3: Mrs. Gaines was right. She does wear pretty heavy makeup. Okay, this is more like it, Manville. Lieutenant, I'd like you to have a lot of copies made of this picture.
5: Right.
3: We'll put them out at the railroad depots, the airports, and all bus stations. Could be we're not too late after all.
5: Summers, Lieutenant Billings. I'm sending a picture down to you. I want 100 copies right away. Send some to the airport, some to the railway depot, the rest all...
3: 2 hours. We ought to be hearing something soon.
5: She could still be hiding somewhere here in Quebec.
3: Yeah, but I doubt it. Her job probably is to get that microfilm somewhere in a hurry.
5: Lieutenant Billings speaking. What's that? You're certain? I see. Right. I'm afraid we are too late after all, Mitchell.
3: What do you mean?
5: A girl answering Phyllis Baxter's description boarded a plane for Paris 3 hours ago.
3: Paris? Huh. Well, we've got an agent in Paris. Slater. Okay. I'll cable him to meet her plane and I'll be on the next one.
1: Fifteen hours later, I'm in Paris, but Slater isn't at the airport. I start walking towards the taxi stand, and then I spot a little guy hurrying after me.
6: Mr. Mitchell!
3: Huh?
6: Mr. Slater asked me to meet your plane. I recognize you from the description he gave me. I am Jacques Duval, European representative for the plastic company.
3: Oh, where is Slater?
6: At the railroad depot. He wants you to come there immediately.
3: What's he doing at the railroad depot? Didn't he grab Phyllis here at the airport?
6: She was not on the plane.
3: What? Oh, great. Don't tell me they made a mistake back in Quebec.
6: Come, I will take you to Slater. There is Mr. Slater over there, Mitchell.
3: Yeah, I see him.
7: Steve!
3: Hi, Slater. Well, what's the deal?
7: Merry-go-round, you mean? I got your cable and met the plane all right, but when it landed, no Phyllis.
3: I don't get it.
7: Neither did I. So I made a quick check and found out the plane landed in Ireland first.
3: She must have gotten off there.
7: She did get off there, Steve. I found that out, too. But from there, according to what I could piece together, she grabbed a plane for London, then a boat across the channel, and the boat train here to Paris.
6: That is the boat train just arriving over there now.
3: Boy, she's sure trying to cover her tracks. That was good work, Slater. Hey, wait, look. That's Phyllis who just got off. Come on.
7: Hey, she looks like she's trying for that other train standing there.
3: Yeah, what train is that, Duval?
6: The Orient Express. Its final destination is Istanbul.
3: Hey, wait a minute. Where'd she go?
7: Must have popped into one of those compartments.
6: No. Oh, there she is. She came out again.
3: Hey, not so loud.
7: Look, she heard us. She's taking off through the crowd.
6: Oh, I'm sorry, Mitchell. I did not realize
3: how... Okay.
7: Hey, Steve, there's a train coming along on that other track. Maybe she's trying for it.
6: No, she could not be. That is a through express train. It does not stop at the station.
3: Hey, wait, she doesn't even see that train.
7: Steve, she's right in front of it.
3: Come on.
8: gentlemen, let us through, please. One side, please. Let us... Oh, Steve.
9: Yeah. Oh, brother.
10: Oh, sacre bleu.
7: Well, this is sure the end of the line for Phyllis.
3: Yeah. I sure hope she's got that microfilm on her, because if she hasn't, it looks like the end of the line for us.
0: You are listening to Dangerous Assignment, starring Brian Donlevy as Steve Mitchell.
3: Phyllis Baxter's body is taken to the morgue. I give her purse and the rest of her effects a good going over, but I can't find the microfilm anywhere.
6: Monsieur Mitchell, perhaps Mademoiselle Baxter passed along to a confederate before she reached Paris.
3: Well, if she did that, we're dead ducks. But that doesn't add up either, Duval. If she's already passed it along, why'd she go to so much trouble to cover her tracks on the way to Paris?
6: Most perplexing affair.
3: It sure is. If I could only get a line on who her contact might be. Hey, look, you're the European representative for the plastics company. Has anybody approached you recently trying to get information about this new plastic?
6: No. As a matter of fact, the development of the new plastic was kept such a secret that even I did not know of its existence until after the report was stolen.
3: Well, it sure looks like we're up against the proverbial stone wall. Microfilm wasn't in any of her clothes, and it wasn't in her purse. Hey, incidentally, there was something else that wasn't in her purse either, and it bothers me.
6: Oh?
8: Steve!
5: What do you mean?
3: What is it, Slater?
7: Just got a code message from our agent in Istanbul.
3: Yeah?
7: According to the scuttlebutt there, the microfilm has been placed on the open market for sale to the highest bidder.
3: What? But the microfilm couldn't have gotten to Istanbul yet. Who put it up for sale?
7: He doesn't know.
3: Hmm. And whoever it is must be pretty sure it's on the way. Hey, wait a minute. That train Phyllis was running for at the depot when we first saw her, Duval. You told me that was the Orient Express, that its final destination is Istanbul?
6: Oui, but when Phyllis saw us pursuing her, she jumped out of the compartment again.
7: That's right, Steve. Phyllis probably was planning to take that train. But she didn't, so where does that leave us?
3: I don't think she ever was planning to take that train, Slater.
7: Hmm? Well, what do you mean?
3: I told you there was something else I didn't find in her purse that bothered me. Duval, there was no train ticket.
6: But in that case, she...
7: Wait a minute. I think I got it, Steve. You figure Phyllis jumped aboard the train just long enough to pass the film along to someone in that compartment, huh?
3: Yeah. Hey, what compartment was that, anyway?
7: Let's see now. Third compartment from the front, I believe.
3: Yeah, in the second car. Okay. Duval, what's the first stop for the train?
6: At the Italian border.
3: Okay, I can overtake it by plane. Slater, get me a reservation for that compartment. I'm getting on at the border.
7: Okay, Steve.
6: Mitchell, I have business in Trieste. I will accompany you there. Perhaps I may be of some help.
3: Yeah, you might at that. Okay, let's get going. Duval and I grabbed the plane for the Italian border. Our tickets are waiting for us there. We jump into the compartment just as the train pulls out. There are three other passengers in the compartment. Sitting across from me, holding a few assorted travel folders in her hand, is a freshly scrubbed-looking girl with Holland written all over her, and the kind of complexion that lipstick and powder would be an insult to. Next to her is a loud-talking gent who's waving a hunk of salami around between bites, perfuming the air with garlic, and over in the corner, a smooth-looking boy is reading a newspaper. He's got a briefcase in his hand.
11: You like some of this salami?
3: Eh? Oh, no, thank you.
11: Oh, but this is the best salami you ever ate.
3: You mean I never ate? Thanks a lot, but no thanks. I'm not a salami fan.
11: Oh, it's a pity.
3: What's a pity?
11: Few people know what a wonderful thing is salami.
3: Oh?
11: The greatest thing is in the leaning tower of a pizza. Salami. It keeps me from catching a cold. It settles me in the stomach. And once, it even kept me from getting robbed.
3: Getting robbed?
11: See, a man came up to me once on a dark street in Milano. He demanded all my money, see? But with my good friend, the salami, I overcame him.
3: Uh-huh. You breathed in his face, huh?
11: No, I hit him over the head with it. Oh, it's a good salami.
3: Well, it's powerful anyway. Look, would you mind not waving it under my nose?
11: Okay, I'll wave it in my mouth.
3: Oh, fine.
11: You like some wine?
3: No, thanks.
11: Well, how about your friend?
6: Oh, no, merci, not.
11: The little lady, then, huh?
4: No, Thank you.
11: Oh, so nobody likes a Bironi's wine but Bironi.
3: That looks like quite a collection of travel folders you've got there, Miss...
4: Karen.
3: Uh-huh.
4: Oh, yeah. Yeah, I do not dream there are so many places in the world.
3: Oh, not much of a traveler, huh?
4: Oh, no. No, this is first time I ever leave home.
3: What part of Holland is home?
4: Why, Rotterdam. But how do you know I am Dutch girl?
3: Well, that freshly starched and scrubbed look is pretty hard to mistake.
4: Yeah. Yeah, I suppose if I am to travel, I should do as other women do. Mama would never let me wear lipstick, but now...
3: Ah, you're doing fine without it. You on a vacation?
4: No. No, I go to live with uncle in Arabia. Last week, Mama passed away.
3: Oh.
11: Yeah, nice cheese, anybody?
3: Oh, brother, you must have a hollow leg.
11: Oh, no, no. Eat and drink is good when riding.
3: Yeah, how about when you're not riding?
11: Well, it's just as good.
12: Monsieur.
3: What is it, Duval?
12: That man in the corner reading the newspaper.
3: Not much of a talker, is he?
12: He has been watching you over the top of his paper.
3: Oh?
12: Look at the briefcase in his lap.
3: Briefcase? Hey, it's strapped to his wrist.
11: Salami.
3: Whatever he's got in there must be pretty important.
12: Microfilm, for instance.
3: Anything new in the paper?
13: Hmm? Oh, no, only the usual.
3: Happen to know what our next stop is?
13: Why, no, I do not.
3: This your first trip?
13: Oui. Monsieur, if you do not mind, I am reading...
3: Yeah, so I see. Real friendly, isn't it?
12: It would be very interesting to find out what is in his briefcase.
3: Yeah, but how?
11: I still got some salami left.
3: Don't worry, we can smell it. I'm going out for some air, Duval. That garlic is killing me.
12: Very well. I'll keep an eye on them when you are gone.
3: I go out on the platform between the cars. It's dark. I light up a cigarette, and then I hear the door open behind me. I start to turn around, but just then something hard connects with the back of my head. I hit the floor, stunned. I fight my way to my hands and knees, and then I feel a rush of air. The outside door has been opened. I feel somebody dragging me towards it. I try to hold back, but I'm still groggy. A final shove, and I slide out the door, but just as I do, I manage to grab the handrail. I'm swinging loose now, hanging on by one hand. Then somebody's foot starts kicking at my hand. I can't hold on much longer. Suddenly, the kicking stops. I hear running steps. Then I'm being hauled back up on the platform.
14: Here, up with you.
3: What? Oh, the conductor.
14: I heard the commotion and found you hanging by one arm.
3: You spot the guy who tried to ease me out?
14: I saw someone leaving as I approached, but it was too dark to tell who it was.
3: I see. Okay, thanks for the lift, Buster.

0: Oh, great. My watchdog. Duval. Duval.
1: Mitchell.
0: Yeah, Mitchell.
2: Your hand, it is bleeding.
3: Here, I have plenty of wine. Pour some over it.
1: What happened, Mitchell?
0: Hey, where's the guy with the briefcase?
2: Wait, he left the compartment right after you did.
0: Oh, great help you are, Duval.
1: Oh, I am sorry, Mitchell. I guess the air in him is drowsy.
2: Oh, here. Here, I have handkerchief in my purse. I will bandage your hand with it.
0: Oh, I... Okay, thanks, Karen.
2: Yeah. There you are.
0: How about you, Peroni?
3: What about the Peroni?
0: Did you leave the compartment?
3: Oh, me? No. I've been busy eating.
4: Trieste. Trieste.
0: Hey, where are you going?
3: Oh, I get over Trieste, but I leave you the rest of the salon. It's very good.
2: Mr. Mitchell, this Peroni...
0: What about him, Karen?
2: Well, he lied to you. He did leave the compartment after you did.
0: What?
2: Yeah. I was afraid to tell you in front of him.
1: Mitchell, and now he is getting off here at Trieste. We had better follow him.
0: I still want to know what happened to the gent with the briefcase. Well, speak of the devil.
5: Are you referring to me, monsieur?
0: I sure am, Buster. Where have you been?
5: Why, I do not see that it's your affair.
0: You could be wrong. I said, where have you been?
5: I was getting a drink of water, if that meets with your approval.
0: You sure you were not on the platform a few minutes ago slugging me over the head?
5: I do not know what you are talking about. I tell you I was getting a drink of water.
0: Pretty long drink of water.
5: Monsieur, I am certain these things are none of your business.
0: You were getting off here, Trieste?
5: Do I look as if I'm getting off the train?
0: Then where are you heading?
5: Istanbul. Now see here, monsieur. I have had enough of these impertinent questions. What is the meaning of this?
0: Skip it. Come on, Duval.
1: We must hurry. The train will be starting up at any moment.
0: I'm staying.
1: What? But the girl has just told us it is Peroni lied about...
0: Call it a hunch if you want, but I'm going on to Istanbul.
1: But if this hunch of yours
0: That's
1: is wrong...
0: That's a chance I'll have to take. But we'll be covered one way or the other.
1: How do you mean?
0: You're getting off here at Trieste anyway.
1: But of course. Oh, oui. I can follow this Peroni.
0: Okay, go to it. But just one thing, though.
1: And what is it?
0: Try to stay awake, will you? Duval scurries off the train after the salami kid and I settle back in the compartment. The rest of the way to Istanbul, I keep my eye on the gent with the briefcase. He divides his time between reading his newspaper, taking a few naps, giving me an occasional nasty glance, and making a few mild pitches at Karen, who, in her wide-eyed way, seems thoroughly flattered by the attention. Finally, we arrive at Istanbul. Karen heads for a hotel, and the guy is close on her heels. I follow them into the bar and take a table near the corner, where I can keep my eye on him. Then... after a while, he gets up. I follow suit, but much to my surprise, he heads for my table.
5: I think this matter has gone entirely far enough, Mitchell.
0: Oh?
5: I know exactly what you are after, but rest assured, you will never get it.
0: Well, that's interesting to know. Well, now that we understand each other...
5: You are obviously an agent.
0: Well, a matter of fact,
5: for
0: I...
5: a rival manufacturer, you have learned of our new creation.
0: Hey, wait a minute. An agent for a rival manufacturer? What are you talking about?
5: Ah, my friend, do not attempt subterfuge. It is obvious you have learned of our new creation. Learned that we intend to introduce in the Middle East. And so you followed me, thinking you would get a chance to steal it. So that cheap imitations could be attempted.
0: Cheap imitations? Hey, look, who are you working for, anyway?
5: As you know, for Henri Bonnet.
0: Whoever that is.
5: You do not know who Henri Bonnet
0: is? No, and I'm beginning to think I don't know.

0: As you know, for Henri Bonnet.
1: Whoever that is.
0: You do not know who Henri Bonnet is?
1: No, and I'm beginning to think I don't know what you've got in that briefcase either.
0: But you must have heard of the firm Henri Bonnet. In all of France, the most famous, the most exclusive creator of women's girdles.
1: Girdles? You mean to say that's what you're carrying in your briefcase?
0: But of course! Our new model, exquisite and revolutionary. Not a two-way, not a three-way, but a four-way stretch.
1: Oh, great, a girdle salesman yet. That does it. Hey, wait a minute.
0: Hey, what is the matter?
1: I just remembered something I noticed on the train. It didn't make sense until right now. I'll see you later, four-way. I spot Karen just as she's easing out of the bar. I follow her upstairs and catch up with her just as she's entering her room.
2: What? Mr. Mitchell?
1: Yeah. Mr. Mitchell, look, let's go inside. I want to talk to you.
2: Oh, but I...
1: Come on, inside.
2: What is the meaning of this?
1: I think the meaning of it is in your purse. Let's have it.
2: No, let go.
1: Thanks. Now we'll take a look.
2: I will call the police.
1: I don't think so. Ought to be here somewhere. Yeah, here it is. A compact.
2: Yeah, but of course. What is so strange about a woman's compact?
1: Nothing, except when it's carried by a woman who doesn't wear any makeup.
2: Oh.
1: I spotted it in your purse when you bandaged my hand with your handkerchief, but it didn't register until now. No, you don't wear any makeup, Karen. But Phyllis Baxter did. She passed this compact to you at the depot in Paris.
2: No, that is not true.
3: Oh, save the twitches, my dear.
1: What?
3: Yes, I will take the compact, Mitchell.
1: Well, what do you know, my friend Duval? What'd you do, fly here from Trieste?
3: Precisely.
1: It's been you and Karen right from the start, huh?
2: Kill him, Duval.
3: Oh, presently. The compact, Mitchell. Give it to me at once.
1: You're the boy who slugged me on the train, pretending to be asleep in the compartment was a good cover for you. Then Karen tried to throw suspicion on Peroni, eh?
3: Mitchell.
1: But I knew it wasn't him. If it had been, I'd have gotten a whiff of that garlic on the platform.
3: Mitchell, I will not ask you again. Give me that compact.
1: You know, hiding the microfilm in this compact's a good gag. What have you got? It inside this powder puff?
3: For your information, it is behind the mirror. Now.
1: Okay, you want the compact, but wouldn't you like some powder instead?
4: You can't shoot when you can't see, bud. Sorry, you're not leaving, Karen.
2: Let me go.
1: Sit down.
2: No.
1: I said sit down.
2: You.
1: Temper. You know, you and Duval had a pretty neat scheme rigged. And if you'd been wearing any makeup, I probably never would have tumbled to the compact gag.
2: Oh.
1: Yep. I guess you might say that would have put an entirely different complexion on the matter.

Dangerous Assignment, starring Brian Donlevy as Steve Mitchell, is written by Bob Reif and Adrian Jundo, with music by Robert Armbruster, and is produced and directed by Bill Karn. Be with us again next week at this same time when Brian Donlevy, starring in the role of Steve Mitchell, will embark on another Dangerous Assignment.

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3: 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Still, I watch mine every morning with the Kellogg's Special K.

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2: This is Orson Welles, speaking from London. The Black Museum, a repository of death. Repertorium of violence. Here in the grim stone structure on the Thames, in Charles's Scotland Yard, is a warehouse of homicide, where everyday objects, a carpenter's saw, a manicurist's orange stick, a tenpenny nail, all are touched by murder. A sheath knife. It's a familiar object. Maybe your son, if he's an outdoor sort of kid, has one. You may have one. If you enjoy wood carving at odd moments, it's a handy tool, a sheath knife. Handy for sailors or truckmen or killers.
3: Nasty wounds, eh, Doctor?
4: Very nasty, Inspector. Six of them. Any one could have been fatal. All very deep through clothing and overcoat.
3: Then we're looking for a man, Doctor. A man with a lot of strength and a knife.
2: Today you can find that sheath knife, among other honored exhibits, in the Black Museum.
5: From the annals of the Criminal Investigation Division of the London Police, we bring you the dramatic stories of the crimes recorded by the objects in Scotland Yard's Gallery of Death, the Black Museum. In just a moment, you will hear The Black Museum, starring Orson Welles.

0: Art Museum. Scotland Yard's Mausoleum of Murder. A functional place with its shelves and cabinets, its glass-topped exhibit tables and the neat white cards identifying time and place and killing. Yet over the whole thing, a kind of aura, a mystery, as if the manipulators of these weapons still waited to pick them up, just beyond the shadows. Here lies death. 100 deaths, 700 in fact, collected over several generations. Would you call this a weapon? Look here, it's a boot. A leather riding boot is obviously made for a gentleman who rode behind the hound, but another gentleman's pink hunting coat was stained with blood when this boot became a bludgeon. This seems obvious. It's a hypodermic needle. It was once filled with poison. Here we are. Here's the sheath knife I was telling you about. Leather sheath, Sheffield steel, bone handle. It's a pretty instrument in its way. But the story connected with it isn't quite so pretty. Begins one coldish night in November. As a suburban train drew into the dark station at Ilford, a short distance from London, two men rose to shrug on overcoats. In the same car, a man and woman rose too. Evelyn and Fred Winters, shipping clerk and his wife, returning to their little house in Ilford.
1: Here, Paul, dear. It's dark on the platform.
2: You might go first, even if you are married to me.
1: Huh? Oh, yes, of course, yes. All right, evening. Come along now. Train will take you on with it.
2: You'd like that, I expect.
1: No, we had a nice evening. You're tired now. You wouldn't talk like that. Well, let's walk. I'm a trifle chilly.
0: He's a patient man, this Fred Winters. He always manages to find excuses for his wife's nagging, but then Evelyn's a bit younger than Fred and quite good-looking in a rather daring manner, you know, with those tall, vividly colored girls, excellent figure, which she displays to advantage. Of course, all this was lost on the two men who left the train at the opposite end of the car for Mr. and Mrs. Winters. They stood on the platform for a minute or two, stamping their feet. Then the Winters disappeared up the tree-lined street. After a moment or two, the two men followed. Apparently, they'd come to a decision. Whatever it was, it doesn't matter. It was never carried out. They heard. And they ran up the street in the dark, past a single street light to where Evelyn Winters stood and Fred Winters lay.
3: Help! Oh, help me! Someone ran out of the driveway. Then Fred fell. Oh, he's all over blood. He's dead. He's dead.
0: Oh, he was dead, all right. Quite thoroughly dead, as Inspector Bell put it. The man Scotland Yard placed in charge of the case.
4: Nasty wounds. Eh, Doctor?
5: Very nasty, Inspector. 6 of them. Any one could have been fatal. All very deep through clothing and overcoat.
4: Then we're looking for a man, Doctor. A man with a lot of strength and a knife.
0: Now it begins. The long, slow, painstaking piecing together of the puzzle. Someone with a good deal of strength wielded the 6-inch knife. Step one. So far, so good. Step two.
2: Yes?
4: I'm Inspector Bell, Mrs. Winters. We met last night near the station.
2: Yes, I remember. Come in, won't you? I expect you want to ask some questions.
0: The questions. They'll begin as soon as the widow and the detective inspector are seated in the tiny front room of a shabby little semi-detached house. The inspector glances around, sees no wealth here, that's certain. Dismiss money as the motive.
4: What did your husband do, Mrs. Winters?
2: Do? Oh, I see. He was a shipping clerk.
4: How old was he?
2: He said 48. I think he was closer to 52.
4: Did he see service?
2: Home guard. He was too old for the ground troops and he had no skills for any of the technical services.
4: Did Mr. Winters have any enemies that you know of?
2: Freddy? Enemies? Oh, of course not. He never hurt a fly.
4: Any excellent quality? Gentleness.
2: Gentleness? Oh, no, Inspector. Fred was meek. Meek and mild, as the old saying goes. But he loved me in his way.
0: There was more of the same, lots more, but nothing to indicate a reason for willful murder. Finally, Inspector decided to call it a day.
4: Well, I won't bother you any longer today. Oh, yes. If you decide to go away, or anything like that, let us know when and where, won't you, Mrs. Winters?
0: A considerate man, Inspector Bell, and wise. He had long experience. He never rushed a case or a situation. He knew well that there was any use in that. He returned to the local police station, and there he found a woman and a man waiting for him.
2: The murder took place right in front of my house, sir.
4: Did you see anything, ma'am?
2: No, it was too dark. Our street is very badly lighted, but I heard running in my driveway. Then it sounded like scuffling out front. I went to the window and heard a woman, well, half whisper, "Don't. Oh, don't."
4: Then she was frightened?
2: No, sir.
4: How's that?
2: It wasn't fright, sir. It was like she was begging someone she knew not to do something. Then I heard running away again, going away. And after that, the screaming.
4: You're certain the woman was not frightened?
2: I'm positive, sir. If I felt she was...
0: A tiny bit of testimony, very tiny. Would it stand up in court? How would it impress a jury? What would a good defense counsel do with it on cross-examination? Well, it was weak, but it was interesting. Quite interesting. And there was a man waiting at the station house for Inspector Bell, with the woman. The man introduced himself.
5: I'm Sandy Winters, Inspector. Fred was my brother. I don't want to get anybody into trouble, sir, but there are a few facts my sister-in-law may forget to mention. Women are like that, at times.
4: Facts? Such as, Mr. Winters?
5: There's a man who disliked my brother intentionally. A ship's steward, James Davis.
4: The cause of this dislike?
5: My brother threw him out of the house.
4: For what reason?
5: Fred thought that this Davis was, well, making passes at Evelyn. Fred mentioned it to me once or twice.
4: Your brother must have been fairly sure to take such action. Incidentally, what was this Davis doing in the house in the first place?
5: We knew Evelyn's family as a boy. He was quite friendly with Fred and Evelyn at first. Went off on a holiday with them to Brighton. Between sailings, it was. Then he moved in. Fred had a spare room and could use the money. But after a while, Fred didn't like Davis's attitude towards Evelyn, so he threw him out.
4: Is there anything else, Mr. Winters?
5: Nothing I can think of, sir. This was just a point I thought you ought to
4: Thank
5: know.
4: Thank you, Mr. Winters. We'll probably be in touch with you. Good night.
5: Good night.
4: Sergeant?
6: Yes, sir.
4: Pick up order, Sergeant, for James Davis, ship steward. Check crew list of all lines carrying passengers or using stewards. And don't let Mrs. Winters learn that we know about this Davis. Not yet, at any rate.
6: Beg pardon. You James Davis, steward aboard the Morania?
7: I am. So what?
6: I'm from Scotland Yard. My credentials.
7: What do you want with me?
6: I'd like to have a talk with you before your ship sails. Sailing date's 3 days off, we understand.
7: That's right. What do you want to talk with me for?
6: A friend of yours has been killed. Name of Fred Winters.
7: What? Freddy dead? How? Where?
6: The inspector will tell you all that. Shall we go now, Davis? I've seen your first officer already. He knows what's going on. James Davis, Inspector.
4: How do you do, Mr. Davis?
7: Well, not so good. What with the news and all. Who killed Freddy, Inspector?
4: We'd like to find out. Perhaps you can help us. Sit down, won't you?
7: Thanks.
4: Yes, Sergeant, take care of Mr. Davis' overcoat. Hang it up in the outer office for him.
6: Yes, sir.
7: Thank you. It is a bit warm in here.
4: And, Sergeant, deliver this note to Dr. Arnold, will you?
8: Yes, sir.
4: Now then, Mr. Davis, perhaps you'll tell
0: us... Yes, Mr. Davis, perhaps you will tell us where you were last night between 10 p.m. and 2 a.m.
7: I was with Evelyn Winters' family. I've known them since I was a boy.
0: Well, that fits with Stanley Winters' story, doesn't it? What about Evelyn Winters and Fred, Mr. Davis? You knew them well, didn't you?
7: Matter of fact, Inspector, I had a room with them. Until poor old Freddie got the idea that Evelyn and I were a bit too friendly. It wasn't true, naturally, sir. But I figured it'd be better all round if I cleared up. So I did.
0: Perfectly natural. Don't cause your childhood friend any trouble. If her husband is jealous, live somewhere else. So simple, so proper. It was just about then that the telephone on the inspector's desk added its voice to the situation.
4: Inspector Bell here?
5: Arnold speaking. Bell, you've got good eyes. Sergeant Holloway is here with a fellow's overcoat. Give me your note. I made only the first test, but there's no doubt in my mind. That stain you spotted on the sleeve, it's blood, all right. No question about it.
0: Well, today you can find that sheath knife, among other honored exhibits, in the Black Museum.
8: In just a moment, we will continue with The Black Museum, starring Orson Welles.

Would you care for a touch of international chicanery? 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He may have that by Friday morning.

0: Now we continue with The Black Museum, starring Orson Welles.
1: They kept what they knew from Jimmy Davis and from Evelyn Winters. Scotland Yard has a habit of not breaking news until they're certain of the facts. And blood on the cuff of an overcoat is only one fact. The rest was guessing. That's not enough. They drew other items from Jimmy Davis that day before they finished with his overcoat and with him.
2: As I said, Inspector, I spent the evening with Evelyn's family. I've been doing that during my time ashore for years. I left them about 11 o'clock. It was something of a problem getting back to London. The trains out Manor Parkway aren't very frequent after 11. When I finally made it back to Victoria Station, the last train out my way was gone. I didn't have the cab fare, so I walked all the way home. Didn't get in until after 2 in the morning.
1: It's quite straightforward, very logical, honestly told. To Inspector Bell, it seemed, well, just a little too honest. He asked Jimmy Davis to wait around a bit, then he consulted with Sergeant Holloway.
3: A railway map, Sergeant. Here's the line that runs out to Manor Park.
4: He was there, sir. Mrs. Winter's family confirmed that. And the time Davis says he left them.
3: If there were anything to our idea, he'd never tell us about it if they couldn't confirm it. But he must have known it was a problem, as he said, to get back to London.
4: Well, how does that fit, sir?
3: He could have left a little earlier, but he didn't. Now, look here, on the map.
1: Yes, look closely, Sergeant. What do you see? An inspector's pointing.
4: Ilford! The next stop after Manor Park, going toward London. I see what you mean, Inspector.
1: It might be quite simple. Board a train at Manor Park with a ticket for London, hop off at the next stop, Ilford, knowing that Fred and Evelyn Winters will be on a midnight train down from London, wait in a dark driveway. Yes, it might be quite simple. The Inspector thinks so, too.
3: I think we'll ask Davis to stay here a day or two. His ship doesn't sail until day after tomorrow. Meanwhile, Sergeant, we'll get ourselves a warrant, and you can give his lodgings a thorough going over.
1: Sergeant Holloway took 3 men with him and gave Jimmy Davis his furnished room a very thorough going over.
4: Take everything apart, men. Put it all back together again so the fellow won't know we've been here. We're looking for any article of clothing with a trace of blood on it, and for a knife about 6 inches long. Also, what's for evidence of Davis's associations with women?
1: 3 points. Blood, a knife, and women. And point one...
4: Everything's clean. He must have missed the stain the inspector spotted on his overcoat.
1: On point two...
4: Nothing. Absolutely nothing to indicate the man ever touched a knife.
1: And as for point three...
4: It's a gold mine, Inspector. Davis had a special box full of letters. I didn't take the time to read them. One look at the signature on all of them was enough.
1: Ever yours, Evelyn.

0: Interesting reading. Not nice, but interesting. Darlingest, I can't explain it. I looked up digitalis in a medical dictionary at the library. It's a cumulative poison. Put it in Freddy's tea, but it had no effect. He just complained.
1: I've given it to him for a week now. I'm afraid to make the doses any larger. But I'll think of something else, because I cannot live without seeing him. I took an electric bulb and broke it and powdered the glass. Freddy likes lots of sugar, and I never use sugar. Maybe this will work.
2: I think he suspects I'm up to something. The glass didn't work either.
1: Be patient, darling. He'll never give you a divorce.
0: But I'll find a way. No one will ever suspect. There must be a way. We've got to be together, and we shall be as we were once. Only without fear. Ever yours, Evelyn.
3: Nice girl, wasn't she? Poison, powdered glass. Ever yours, Evelyn. Inspector Bell called in Sergeant Holloway.
4: Yes, sir? The letters. They'll go fine in court after we put the two of them together someplace and after we've found the weapon.
5: Davy says he hasn't seen her in months, and she insists on the same thing.
4: In one of the letters, she mentions meeting him at a tea room in the city. I'll cover that. You get down to Southampton, to the Morania. Talk to the crew. Get everything you can on Davis. Check?
5: Yes, sir. Check.
3: In the tea room, Inspector Bell found an obliging waitress with an excellent memory.
6: Tall, you say, sir? Auburn hair? Greenish eyes? Well, now, let me think a minute, sir. Yes, there was a woman comes in here, very good looking. If you like that kind of colouring.
0: Many men do.
6: Well, one man does. The one that comes in here with this woman. Afternoons mostly, from the early tea. He's young. Oh, younger than she is, that's my guess. Very nice looking.
0: Have you heard any names?
6: Once, it was... Yes, once I heard her call him Jimmy, darling.
0: I see. Tell me, have they been in here recently? Say, in the last day or so?
6: Oh, I think so. I seem to remember... Yes, the day before yesterday it was.
0: Do you think you'd know them again? In a crowd, perhaps?
6: Yes, sir. I'm sure now. Why, sir? Are they in trouble with the police? I wouldn't want to put nobody in trouble. Not if I could help you.
3: In trouble with the police? Little, just a little, if you call a growing sum of evidence in a murder case trouble. And it was growing. Sergeant Holloway went to Southampton.
5: I gather from some of the other men that Davis was never too sociable, right? Ever show you any of his hobbies?
7: Well, he didn't have any that I know of.
5: Not, say, wood carving or anything like that?
7: Oh, I never saw him use a knife on wood.
5: Oh, he owned a knife.
7: Oh, yes, sir. Slick-looking blade it was. Carried it in a sheath on his belt. He liked to keep it pretty sharp, too.
5: I see. Well, thank you, Carter. Thank you very much.
3: But there are two themes here. They must be resolved together. A woman who followed the pattern of a sly, careful poisoner. A man who once owned a sheath knife. The planning of a careful crime. The execution of a crime of violence. Did the two themes come together on that midnight street in Ilford? Was Jimmy Davis waiting behind the hedges? Did Evelyn Winters know he was there? Know that she was leading her husband to his death? There were answers to these questions somewhere. Inspector Bell went quietly and methodically about the business of getting those answers.
0: I'm glad you could come in to see us, Mrs. Winters. I've been hoping you'd be able to help us.
1: Oh, that's so, Inspector. I wish I could help you.
0: My office is just along this hall. Yes, we're rather up a tree, and a most difficult kind of case. Unless we can find someone with a motive somewhere, it may go unsolved. Oh, there's Sergeant Holloway.
1: Sergeant Holloway?
0: Yes, you remember him. He's working with me. He may have a question or two. There he is, in this office with the glass panel door, talking to someone.
1: Oh, no. Jimmy.
0: Come in a minute, Mrs. Winters.
1: No. No, I won't.
8: I know the man Sergeant Holloway is talking to. He knows me.
0: Yes, Mrs. Winters. We know he knows you.
8: Jimmy told you?
0: I asked the question, Mrs. Winters. Are you in love with Jimmy Davis? Did you plan to kill your husband that night in Ilford?
8: Oh.
0: We know a lot, Mrs. Winters. We want to know. If you held your husband while Davis stabbed him, did you decoy your husband? Did you tell Davis to be there? How long have you been in love with him? How long have you tried to...
3: Questions, questions. They came thick and fast now. The inspector took her into his office. The stenographer waited. She was warned, and the questions poured out around her. She sat there, pinioned by the inspector's quiet voice. Until...
8: All right, I'll tell you. I was in love with Jimmy, but I didn't plan the murder. Jimmy did that. He did it on his own. He jumped out of the driveway and struggled with poor Freddy. Fred fell down. Jimmy ran away. I had nothing to do with it. Nothing. Nothing.
3: A nice girl, a really nice girl with willpower. They showed her the letters in her own handwriting, but she stuck to her story.
8: I had nothing to do with it. Nothing.
3: And Jimmy Davis... still in love with this woman. Jimmy denied the letters, too.
9: Evelyn didn't know a thing. I waited for them. I wanted to make Fred give her a divorce. He tried to hit me, and we fought. I used the knife. It was self-defense, but I got scared. I threw the knife into the sewer grating and ran away. Evelyn didn't know a thing. We didn't see each other for months.
3: The waitress will identify you, Jim Davis. What about your buddy and his story of the sharpening of the knife? What about the letters? What about the woman? Is she worth it?
9: Evelyn didn't know a thing. She had nothing to do with it.
5: Sorry, Davis. It's no use. You'll be tried together, and the chances are you'll hang together.
3: Well, that's the story. That's how they wound up the case. And today, in case you're interested, you'll find that sheath knife in the Black Museum.
10: Orson Welles will be back with you in just a moment.

0: now here in person is Orson Welles.
1: Murder is always ugly. And in this case, the motive was heedless, reckless passion. And the ugliness was amplified by the long planning, the cruelty, and finally, by the end of the story, for Evelyn Winters died badly, unable even to manage the numbness of fatality which comes to so many murderers on the scaffold. She collapsed, had to be carried to the gallows, supported there by two jailers. The hangman, by the way, resigned his job shortly afterwards. And to the end, despite the letters, despite the evidence, Jim Davis tried to take all the blame on himself. But justice and death both were equal in this case. And the sheath knife remains in its customary place. In Scotland Yard. In the Black Museum. Now, until next time, till another story about the Black Museum, I remain, as always, obediently yours.
0: The Black Museum, starring Orson Welles, is presented by arrangement with Metro-Goldwyn-Mayer Radio Attraction. 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Produced by Harry Allen Towers.

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1: First Precinct, Sergeant Klein. Yes, ma'am.
2: Chief? It isn't gas? What's the address?
1: 614.
3: You are in the muster room at the 21st Precinct.
2: What?
3: The nerve center. Call is coming in. You will follow the action taken pursuant to that call from this minute until the final report is written in the 124 room at the 21st Precinct.
2: All right, ma'am. You'll have assistance there right away.
1: Yes, ma'am, right away.
3: First Precinct. It's just lines on a map of the city of New York. Most of the 173,000 people wedged into the 9/10 of a square mile between Fifth Avenue and the East River wouldn't know if you asked them that they lived or worked in the 21st. Whether they know it or not, the security of their persons, their homes, and their property is my job. My job and the job of the 160 patrolmen, 11 sergeants, and 4 lieutenants of whom I'm the boss. My name is Kennelly, Frank Kennelly. I'm captain in command of the 21st.
4: What makes a city? Not buildings, not subways, not business. People make a city. From dawn to midnight, from midnight to dawn, the rich and the poor and the good and the bad pour their lives together and stir up the city, as in the 21st.
3: I was out of the precinct on my way to division headquarters. There was a meeting of precinct commanders in connection with new regulations for the supervision of cabarets and dance halls. It was 8:38 a.m. when the radio call went out.
5: 21 precinct, 5313 and 314. The address 614-7 6 3 on the second floor.
3: All right, turn around, Johnny. Take a look.
5: Emergency squad and ambulance responding.
3: When we turned into 76, I could see we had plenty of men on the job. 2 sector cars from the precinct were in front of 614, an old law tenement. So was the sergeant's car. Ahead of them were the emergency service car and an ambulance.
2: You stay with the car, Johnny.
3: Police officer. Excuse me.
2: Coming through there. Police officer.
3: Well, what have we got, Coley?
2: A couple of kids, Captain.
3: Gas case?
6: Now stay back, folks. There's nothing to see.
2: Nobody's been down since I was posted here, Captain. I haven't heard anything.
3: Thanks. Oh, Coley, stop in and see me after the tour, will you?
2: Yes, sir.
6: Now stand back there, folks. There's nothing to see, Coley.
3: The house was no better, no worse than 1,000 others like it. No cleaner, no dirtier. Even at that time of the morning, you could smell cabbage cooking. Somebody's always cooking cabbage. It's cheap. At the top of the stairs, a cop was posted in front of the rear flat on the second floor. All the neighbors had been shooed back behind their own doors. In the kitchen, a young woman, her hair in curlers and wearing a faded house coat, sat in the corner sobbing. In the other room, the ESD man and the ambulance surgeon were laboring desperately with respirator equipment. Sergeant Burns was standing in the doorway between the two rooms. What have we got, Sergeant? 2 kids?
7: Yes, sir.
3: Is that the mother?
7: Yeah. They're twins. 2 boys, 9 weeks old.
3: How are they?
7: I don't think it looks good. Let me try for a pulse again here.
2: Yes, sir.
7: That's good. Hold it there.
2: All right.
3: Where's the father?
7: He was a corporal in the Air Force. Killed in the crash in Alaska 7 or 8 months ago.
3: Oh.
7: She said that since she brought the twins home from the hospital, she'd been keeping them in a couple of dresser drawers. These. She said she puts the 2 drawers on the table at night right next to each other.
3: Mm-hmm.
7: Each of the twins got wrapped and tied in a blanket in his own drawer. Then she uses this yellow blanket across the top of both the drawers. That's what knocked them out. Blanket on top.
3: What's her name?
7: Lucas. Mrs. Ruth Lucas.
3: Let's talk to her, Sergeant.
7: Yes, sir. How's it look, Doc?
8: Not very good, Sergeant.
3: Come on.
2: Mrs. Lucas?
7: This is Captain Kennelly.
9: Oh, my baby. They're dead, Aunt Sue.
3: The doctor and the emergency squad are trying to save them. Respirator still working.
9: Poor little baby.
3: We'd like to find out how this thing happened, Miss Lucas.
9: If you want, I don't care. I was just going out today to buy a crib for them. I cut out an ad from the Mirror last night. At Symbol, they're having a sale on baby things. I was going down there today. The ad's in my pocketbook in there if you want to see it.
3: No, it's all right.
9: If you don't mind, I think I ought to have my pocketbook anywhere. I cashed my check from the government yesterday. There's $100 in my pocketbook. More than 100.
3: Where is your pocketbook?
9: In there on the dresser.
3: Would you get it, Sergeant?
10: Yes, sir. Right away, Captain.
3: How much do you get from the government, Miss Lucas?
9: Altogether, you mean?
3: Yeah, altogether.
9: From both Social Security and the pension, it comes to about $145.
3: A month?
9: Yes, a month. That's for me and the baby.
3: Mm-hmm.
9: As soon as the checks come, I pay the rent. That's what I did yesterday, the rent and a little bill at the candy store. There's about $100 left.
10: Is this it?
9: Yeah, that's it. Thank you very much. Did you talk to the doctor? Is there any chance? You know.
3: He was busy.
9: Oh.
3: As long as you've got your pocketbook, Miss Lucas, you said you wanted to show me that ad.
9: Oh, yeah. I was going to get Mrs. Gonzalez to come and stay with him this morning while I went downtown. She stays with him when I have to go out. It's very nice for me. He lives upstairs on the fourth floor. This is the ad. It was in the Mirror.
3: Mm-hmm. All your money there?
9: Oh, yeah, I'm sure it is.
3: Well, maybe you ought to look anyway. There's a lot of people walking through here this morning.
9: Yeah, it's all here. It's a funny time to be worrying about money. I'm sorry.
3: Well, you've always got to worry about money. Weather's been pretty warm out, Miss Lucas. Seems to me you have them wrapped up in a lot of blankets.
9: They've got to be kept warm. They're still so young. It was a blanket for each, the blue ones. I always wrap those around them. And then I always put the yellow one over the top of the drawers, you know?
3: Did you tuck it in under the drawers, the yellow blanket?
9: Yeah, it never touched them. That's why I can't understand how it happened. It never came more than this close to them. It was just to keep away any draft. And there was at least this much open space over their heads. Only thing I can figure is they're getting so they can kick a little. One of them must have kicked it, you know.
3: You put them to bed last night?
9: Yes. About 6 o'clock, and then about 8, Mrs. Gonzalez came. Stayed with him for a couple of hours.
3: Where were you?
9: I went out with a friend of mine.
3: Where?
9: You know, around. We went to a movie. We went and had some pizza and a bottle of beer.
3: Girlfriend?
9: No, man. Girl I met after Harry died.
3: Mm-hmm. What's his name?
9: Why?
3: Oh, I just wanted to know.
9: Oh. Dan. Dan Torbert.
3: Where is he now?
9: Work, I guess. He's a mechanic. He works for a taxi company.
3: What taxi company?
9: Ace, something like that. I don't know.
3: Where does he live?
9: Uptown in the Bronx. I don't see what he has to do with it. He had nothing to do with it. He's just a friend of mine, that's all. Could you hand me that box of tissues, please?
3: Yeah, sure.
9: Thanks. I don't get it. I just don't. The babies were all right when I came home. Mrs. Gonzalez takes good care of them. She said she changed them. And she gave him a bottle about 11:30, and they went off to sleep again. I just don't get it.
3: What time did Dan bring you home, Miss Lucas?
9: Oh, I don't know exactly. It was before midnight, I think, a little before midnight.
3: Did he come upstairs with you?
9: Why?
3: Oh, just wanted to know.
9: Sure, he came up. He sat a while after Mrs. Gonzalez left.
3: Mm-hmm. What'd you talk about?
9: Dan and me, you mean?
3: Yeah.
9: Nothing in particular, just talk, that's all.
3: You got up this morning about 8:30. That's kind of late for the mother of two infants to get up, isn't it?
9: I never set the alarm. The babies are my alarm clock. They usually wake up about 6 o'clock or so, and I hear them cry. Poor kids. I don't get it.
10: Sergeant. Yeah, Doc? Can I see you a minute?
11: Oh, sure.
10: Captain?
11: Yes, Captain.
3: Okay.
10: Hey, Sergeant. Excuse
3: me, Miss Lucas. I'll be right back. Well, How's it look?
7: Captain Canella, Dr. Mastico.
11: Glad to know you.
3: Yeah. Well?
11: They're both dead. They were DOA. There wasn't even any use trying.
3: You have any idea what the cause of death was?
11: I don't know. It wasn't anything external. Probably suffocation. I'm going to pack up. You'll notify the medical examiner, Sergeant?
7: Yeah. Yeah, sure.
11: I'm sorry. There wasn't anything that could be done.
3: I know. Yeah.
11: Excuse me. I've got to pack up.
7: Russ Beale, Captain?
3: Yeah. After you call the ME, Sergeant, notify the detectives. Tell them we've got two suspicious deaths. Possible homicide.

0: The longer you're in the job, the easier it is to do the hard thing. But there's one thing that never gets easier. That's telling a mother her kid is dead. I told Mrs. Ruth Lucas that both of hers were dead. I left Sergeant Burns in charge with instructions to wait for the arrival of the medical examiner and the detectives. Sector men were ordered to resume patrol. On the way downstairs, I thought of a squeal I investigated as a detective before the war. A mother, a girl from a good, hard-working family, couldn't stand her baby crying day and night. She grabbed him by the throat and strangled him. That was messier, but the twins were just as dead.
1: He did. I tell you, he did.
2: All right, lady. You'll get a chance to tell your story. Oh, hello, Captain.
1: Captain? Are you the captain?
0: Yes, that's right. Coley, keep the people moving.
2: Yes, sir.
1: Now, look. Kill those babies. I know it.
0: Well, that's a very serious accusation, ma'am.
1: I'm making it.
0: What's your name?
1: And Mrs. Gonzalez, Mrs. Mary Gonzalez.
0: Are you the woman who stayed with the babies last night?
1: That's right. I stayed with them all the time. I loved those babies. She had no use for them. No use at all.
0: Well, that doesn't mean she killed them, Mrs. Gonzalez.
1: Oh, don't it? She wanted to marry this Dan Corbett. But he didn't want any ready-made family. He told me that herself.
0: When did she tell you that?
1: Well, last night. Before that, even.
0: Look, Mrs. Gonzalez, I'd like you to talk to the detectives who are handling this. Have you got time to come to the station house now?
1: Right now?
0: I'll give you a lift in my car.
1: Oh, I was just going out to the butcher.
0: All right. The detectives will come around to see you.
1: Oh, I'll go. I'll go now.
0: Okay. Come on. Don't forget to stop in, Coley.
3: Yes, sir.
1: I love those babies. Couldn't have loved them more if they were my own grandchildren. And I got two grandchildren in Jersey City.
0: What time did she get home last night?
1: It was after midnight, way after midnight.
0: Miss Lucas said it was before midnight.
1: Oh, thank you. It was after. I came at 8 o'clock and gave me $1.25 for 5 hours. That goes to show you I love those babies.
0: Station house, Johnny.
1: Wouldn't mind children for that unless I loved them. And I was always bringing them things. Toys and clothes and things like that.
0: She told me that Dan Corbett came home with her last night, Miss Gonzalez.
1: Yes, I pronounce it Gonzalez. I'm not Spanish, you see. That was my husband's name, my second husband's name. Rest his soul.
0: Did they say anything in your presence?
1: Well, no. When they came, she just gave me $1.25 and I went upstairs. But I could smell liquor on her breath.
0: Was she drunk?
1: Well, she'd been drinking. I could see that. And I could see she didn't love him. I loved him. I spent more money on him than she ever paid me. A lot more. She killed him. I know she killed him. She was much sicker than
0: the woman continued talking all the way to the station house. She told me everything she knew and everything she suspected. She ran the gamut from fact to rumor to guess. When we got there, I took her upstairs to the office of Lieutenant Matt King, who commanded the 21st Detective Squad. Then I walked down the rickety stairs through the back room. Two division plainclothesmen had a sharply dressed policy writer there prior to booking. The 124 man was posting the newest teletype alarm. I walked out into the muster room. Sergeant Klein on the boxes waved at me, and I walked over.
4: Couple of messages for you, Captain.
0: Yeah?
4: Call division headquarters.
0: Okay.
4: Mrs. Franklin called. She says she's president of the PS-181 Parent Teachers Association.
0: Oh, yes. Call her back, Sergeant, and tell her the order came through. We're posting a patrolman at that crossing before and after school beginning Monday.
4: Yes, sir. And Father Tanachi called and asked whether you'd like to speak to the boys' club this Wednesday or next Wednesday. Either date is open.
0: Oh, which did he prefer?
4: He didn't say anything, Captain.
0: All right, I'll phone him. Get me in division.
4: Okay, Captain. This is the 21st Precinct. Captain Kennelly to speak to Deputy Chief Inspector DeAndrea.
5: Where'd you take it, Captain? In your office?
0: No, I'll take it here. Captain Kennelly. Hello, Chief. Yes, sir. Yeah. Well, I was on my way. We had what looks like a double homicide. Yes, sir. Yes, sir. Well, I can come now. Oh. All right, Chief. I'll send my clerical man. Yes, sir. Right away. Sergeant, send McCarty up the division to get notes on the meeting of precinct commanders that just broke up.
6: Yes, sir. I'll be in my office.
4: 21st Precinct, Sergeant Klein.
3: Sergeant Burns, Officer 614 East 76. Brains and the ME showed up. I turned it over to them. I'm going back onto the street.
4: Well, give the street my love.
3: What's with you?
4: The chief just chewed out the skipper.
3: Ah, is that all? I'll see you.
0: A precinct commander's job runs from A to Z and back again. During the morning, I approved the plans of the precinct youth patrolmen for neighborhood softball teams. I listened to a delegation from St. Anthony's on their application to close off 80th Street for a block party, and I wrote out my recommendation for departmental recognition of a patrolman. In the meantime, the investigation into the death of the twins continued. The bodies had been removed to Bellevue Morgue for autopsy. Detectives brought the mother to the station house for further interrogation by Lieutenant King. While she was upstairs, another detective brought in Dan Talbot. Lieutenant King preferred that he not see Miss Lucas at the moment, so Talbot was asked to wait in my office. While I signed reports, he sat there waiting for Lieutenant King to come downstairs and talk to him. Yes?
6: Busy, Captain?
0: Coley, I'll be right out.
6: Yes, sir.
0: You sit here, Dan.
6: How long will it be, do you know?
0: Oh, won't be long.
6: I don't like to miss the time on the job.
0: All right, Coley.
7: Hey, Captain, some fellow who works in the laundry over on York Avenue told me that Mrs. Contreras is in the neighborhood gossip. You know what it's like?
0: Yeah, detectives know about that. Look, Coley, a loan company in Flushing wrote in and said you were three payments behind on a note.
7: He had sickness in the family and the bills piled up, Captain.
0: I thought it was for a washing machine.
7: Well, the note was, yes, sir, but she got sick afterwards. I'm going to get straightened out with him payday. I told him that.
0: I'll see that you do. We don't want any more letters. Coley.
7: Yes, sir.
0: Don't say you're going to take care of it and not do it. If you can't make it, let me know. Maybe I can call for you and get an extension.
7: Yes, sir.
8: Hello, Captain.
0: Hi, Matt. Your man's in here. Oh, that's all, Coley.
8: Yes, sir.
0: Well, what's it look like, man?
8: Not very good for the mother.
0: Go ahead. This is Dan Talbot, Lieutenant King.
8: That's all right. Sit still.
6: Oh, thanks. What's the name, Kane?
8: King. K-I-N-G. Lieutenant Matthew King.
6: Oh. Well, where's Ruth?
8: Upstairs in the detective squad.
6: Oh, she's not in jail?
8: No, just in the office.
6: Oh, I thought somebody was kidding me when that detective came and told me what happened. I thought it was a joke.
8: It would have been some joke.
6: Well, my boss was sore. I had to leave. I was putting a new clutch in the car. I have to go on the street tonight.
8: Well, we'll see if we can get you out of here fast.
6: He wouldn't do that to those kids. Must have been an accident.
8: Accidents don't happen in pairs, not like that.
6: I mean, Ruth wouldn't do anything like that. Was it all right if I smoke in here?
8: That one of mine.
6: Yeah. Oh, thanks. Thanks a lot, Lieutenant. Thanks.
8: I mentioned it. How long have you known Ruth?
6: Oh, I don't know. 5 or 6 months, 7 months, something like that.
8: I can meet her.
6: Well, tell you the truth, it was in a bar and grill. I used to stop in there once in a while for a glass of beer. I saw her in there 2 or 3 times alone. Thought it was kind of funny, a pregnant girl coming into a bar alone like that.
8: Yeah.
6: I asked about her. Somebody told me. I don't know. I guess I felt kind of sorry for the kid. We got to talking one night, and that was that.
8: You kept seeing her right up until the time she had the baby?
6: Yeah. Yeah, it was funny. I'd visit her at the hospital. Some people around there thought I was the father. I didn't say nothing. I let them think what they wanted.
8: And after she brought the kids home?
6: It was just like before. I kept seeing her, taking her out. When she could get this Mrs. Gonzalez to sit, you know.
8: I understand you talked about getting married.
6: Well, who told you that, Ruth?
8: Is it true?
6: We talked about it, yeah. Can I have that ashtray, Captain?
0: Yeah, sure.
6: Thanks. But there never was anything definite. Not one way or the other.
8: What do you mean, not one way or the other?
6: Well, there was a lot of problems. We both had our problems.
8: The kids?
6: Yeah, that plus the fact I'm not making a fortune, you know. I figured you get married, you want to enjoy each other for a little while anyway. There's time enough for kids a little later when you feel like settling down.
8: And you'd probably have been married already if it wasn't for the kids.
6: Oh, I wouldn't say that exactly, Lieutenant. Maybe, yeah, I don't know.
8: Did you ever tell her that?
6: Well, we talked about a pro and con from every angle. You know, if a guy's going to have a family, he'd much rather be his own. That's the facts of life.
8: She gets some money from the government, doesn't she?
6: Yeah, she even went down and got the details from the VA or somebody. If she got married again, it'd be cut down to half or so. About $60 a month for the twins, that's what she'd get.
8: What'd you talk about when you brought her home last night, Dan?
6: Oh, different things.
8: About getting married?
6: Yeah, it was mentioned.
8: You told her you didn't want to see her anymore, isn't that right?
6: Well, how'd you know that?
8: Well, let's say I guessed it.
6: Well, yeah, that's true. I mean, the whole thing seemed kind of hopeless to me. I I told her I'm a young guy and I don't want to take on somebody else's obligations. I could see it would only lead to trouble if I did that. That's exactly what I told her. If we got married, it could only lead to trouble.
0: I'll tell you something, Danny. You didn't get married and it still led to trouble.
6: The questioning went on for another 15 or 20 minutes.
7: Drink last night, Dan?
6: I sat there watching and listening. Interrogation is a great skill, and Matt King knew his business. He was friendly, polite, and patient. Dan Talbot tried to be as helpful as he could without hurting Ruth. He was helpful, but he hurt her. Step by step, Lieutenant King was building a case of murder first against Ruth Lucas. At 4 p.m., I turned out the platoon for the night tour. At 4:10, Sergeant Klein came into my office for a conference in regard to tours off for accumulated days spent in court by a man and his platoon.
4: I guess that does it, Captain. Thanks.
6: All right.
1: Is the captain in there?
7: Well, he's busy now, ma'am. Can you tell me what it's about?
1: I want to see the captain.
7: Well, I said the captain...
4: That's all right, Sergeant. I'll talk to him. Come in, Miss Gonzalez.
1: It's hard to get some attention around here. That's all I can say. Certainly is hard.
7: Sit down.
1: No, thanks. I can stand. I gave a lot of time when Lieutenant King wanted to know all about everything this morning. Now, I can't even see him.
7: Well, I know that he's very busy this afternoon.
1: Well, I gave my time when he wanted it.
7: Did you talk to any of his detectives upstairs? Maybe they can help him.
1: Oh, sure. I talked to the detectives. But they said I'd have to talk to the lieutenant, and the lieutenant won't talk to me. What am I supposed to do?
7: Well, what is it that you want?
1: I just want my things, that's all. I gave a lot of things to those babies, and they're dead now. I want them to give to my own grandchildren. Should have given them to my own grandchildren in the first place.
7: You'll get whatever is yours as soon as the investigation is over.
1: Well, I just want to make sure they aren't turned over to some charity or something. After all, charity begins at home.
7: Well, I suggest you make a list of what you claim is yours.
1: I don't need a list. I know. There were four pairs of little Johnny coats and a raffle for each one of them, and there was a rubber shoe.
7: Oh, Mrs. Gonzalez,
1: and
7: I'm
1: there was
7: sure...
1: a...
7: Yes, come in.
9: Excuse me, Captain. You said you wanted to ride over and take a look at conditions at First Avenue Playground after school.
7: Yeah. Well, okay. I'll be right with you.
9: Yes, sir.
7: Oh, Sergeant.
9: Yes, sir.
7: What time does the messenger leave for the distributing room tonight?
9: About 5:30, Captain.
7: All right. Have him stop in here. I'll have these reports signed.
9: Okay, Captain.
1: And there was those two pillars. They're the most important. Two pillars with real down. Took me a whole day to make them, and you know how much down is. Real down.
7: Well, you'll be able to get all of it back if it's yours.
1: Well, it's definitely mine. I didn't give her anything. I only loaned it. The pillars couldn't be anything except loaning because she didn't even know about them. I just put them in last night.
7: And put them in where?
1: In the drawers. Where'd you think? Those poor little babies sleeping in those hard drawers like that. It was a shame.
7: Last night?
1: That's right. Just last night. I only finished them yesterday afternoon. I thought the babies would be a lot more comfortable.
7: Well, didn't you say anything to Miss Lucas about the pillows?
1: Well, I was going to mention it, but when I came downstairs to sit, I forgot to bring them. After she was gone, I went back upstairs for a minute to get the pillows. I was only gone a minute. I wouldn't leave those babies alone.
7: When did you put the pillows in the drawers, Miss Gonzalez?
1: When the babies woke up for their bottles, about 11:30. After I changed them, I put the pillows in the drawers.
7: And how high are the pillows?
1: What do you mean, how high?
7: Oh, I mean, are they thick?
1: Well, very thick. They're very good pillows, genuine down. And I want them back.
7: You'll get them back. I guarantee you'll get them back.
1: Well, as long as I have your guarantee.
7: All right, let's go upstairs, Miss Gonzalez.
1: Why?
7: To see Lieutenant King.
1: They told me he's very busy.
7: We'll see him. In Lieutenant King's presence, I had Miss Gonzalez repeat her story about putting the pillows in the drawers. She went through it word for word.
1: Now I want the pillows back. Don't you think I'm entitled to them?
7: What's your point, Captain? Where are the drawers? At the house?
10: No, we brought them in here for evidence. The drawers and all the bedding that was in them. What's the point?
7: Let me show you. In my office.
1: Is she in there?
10: Yes, she's in there.
1: Well, I don't know if I want to talk to her.
10: You don't have to talk to her, Mr. Gonzalez. Got them over on the table.
11: Hello, Mary. Hello.
10: Over here. Here they are.
1: The pillows are right under the seats. That's where I...
7: Just a minute, Miss Gonzalez. I'll do it.
1: Well, they're my pillows, after all.
7: Now, look, ma'am. Miss Lucas didn't know the pillows were there. You take them out, and they lower the place where the baby slept about 3 or 4 inches.
10: No.
7: With them down that much lower, there was...

0: 3 or 4 inches.
1: No.
0: With them down that much lower, there was plenty of room for them to breathe when the yellow blanket was pulled tight over the top. You put them back, and they're up pretty close to the yellow blanket. Close enough to cause trouble.
2: What kind of trouble?
3: Mrs. Lucas, would you come here a minute?
2: I asked what kind of trouble. Look, I'm tired. I'm awfully tired.
3: I know. Mrs. Lucas, did you know these two pillows were in the drawers?
2: What two pillows?
0: These.
2: No. How'd they get there? I never saw them.
4: I put them there last night. I wanted the babies to be more comfortable.
0: Didn't you see that they were sleeping a little higher than usual?
2: No, I really didn't. You mean
4: that I caused the babies to smother me?
3: That's right. You did.
4: Oh, dear God. Dear God.
0: All right. Sit down, Miss Gonzalez.
4: I loved them. I loved them so, Ruth. You know I loved them.
2: I know.
4: I wouldn't do that for anything in the world. Forgive me. Please forgive me.
2: You and Mary have to be here. It wasn't your fault. Accidents happen.
5: First Precinct, Sergeant Klein. Yes, sir? What's the address? 205 209. Inside? In front of the shoemaker's. What's the trouble there? What does the man have?
0: And so it goes, around the clock, through the week, every day, every year. The police precinct in the city of New York is a flesh and blood merry-go-round. Anyone can catch the brass ring, or the brass ring can catch anyone.
6: The incidents portrayed on tonight's 21st Precinct occurred last year. Names were changed to protect the interests of persons involved. 21st Precinct is presented with the official cooperation of the Patrolmen's Benevolent Association, an organization of more than 20,000 members of the Police Department, City of New York. Everett Sloan in the role of Captain Kennelly, Ken Lynch as Lieutenant King. Featured in tonight's cast were Joan Loring and Barbara Weeks,

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Because the crisp vegetables and the one and only tangy sauce in Branston pickle bring out the best in your food.

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0: I wake up early just as the sun is coming up. That is the best time of the day, I think, when the air is sharp and smells so sweet, and when it seems that it will be so easy to get everything done. I walk around my garden then on Zebra Drive in Khabarovny, where I live, and I let my mind roam over all sorts of things. Here am I, Precious Romotswe, Ma Romotswe, owner of the number one ladies' detective agency, Botswana's only detective agency, for the problems of ladies and others. Here am I, standing in my garden, Ma Romotswe, drinker of red bush tea, foster mother to two children, and fiancé of Mr. J.L.B. Matakuni, Botswana's finest mechanic, and a good man, too. How did I get here? How did I get from Moshudi, where I was born, to the place where I am now? That was a long journey. But it was started for me by one man, my father, Obed Ramotswe, who stood for everything that is so good about my country, and who was so proud of Botswana. Not a day goes by, not a day, but that I think of my late father standing there in that old hat of his and smiling at me. I know that the thing he wanted above all else was that I should be happy and that one day I should marry a good man. A man like Mr. J.L.B. Metakuni, who has, of course, asked me to marry him, but who has not yet said anything about the actual day, when that will be.
1: So, Maramotswe, this is where I shall grow beans. Over here, there is a bit of shade, but not too much. The beans can grow in there, I think. And we can save water by running a hose pipe along the top here and having the strings come down from it going to the roots. The water will go down, drip, drip, and none of it will be wasted.
0: Ah, yes, that's fine. A very good idea, Ra. A very good idea. I will keep that bit of garden for you, for when you come here to Zebra Drive, for when we are married.
1: I used to grow beans, you know. But then running the garage began to take up all my time, and I found that in the evenings I was just too tired to do anything. That is the problem with having a business. It lives with you. It's like being married to a workshop and a set of accounts. That is your wife, the business.
0: Well, soon you will have a real wife, Ra.
1: I am not quite sure, Maramotswe, what sort of beans to put in here. There are several sorts, you know. Over there, you see, there is a bit of ground that I might use for some melons. Yes, they are much easier to grow than beans, I think, especially if you plant the ones which have always grown in our soil. They are the best type. That is important, you know. To grow the sort of plant that knows this country, not one that has been brought here from far away, from places where there is lots of rain.
0: Mr. J.L.B. Metakuni, we are meant to be getting married, Ra. We are an engaged couple. And here you are talking about beans and melons when we should be talking about weddings and the best day for our own wedding. That is what we should be talking about.
1: But we will get married, Ma. The whole world knows we are engaged. They know that we shall get married someday.
0: Someday? If I stare at the calendar and look for a day marked someday, I never seem to find it. I look hard, but it is not there.
1: That is very funny, Maramotswe, someday. What I mean is that we shall get married when everything is ready. It is expensive to get married, you know. A wedding isn't cheap. There are all those people, all those guests and so on. We must have money for that before we get married. That is why I am saving. Then we shall get married.
0: But I have money in the bank, Ra. I could take it out this afternoon and pay for most of the wedding.
1: No, you mustn't do that. It is important to have savings. Very important. Now then, ma, which way should the beans go? That way, across, or this way? What do you think?
0: Oh. Mama Kutsi.
2: 1 minute, Mara Motwe. 1 minute. There. That is that letter finished now, Ma. All you have to do is sign it.
0: Thank you, Ma. What I was going to ask you
2: was... To put on the kettle. Yes, I'll do that, Ma. Oh, and here, Ma, is that quote from the printers for the office stationery. They said that they thought it would be a good idea to print the number one ladies detective agency at the top, in red, and then put care of Clockwell Road Speedy Motors, Clockwell Road, beneath it, in black.
0: Care of, Ma? I'm not sure if I like that, Ma. We are two separate businesses. If we put care of, then people will think that we are owned by Clockman Road Speedy Motors.
2: But when you are married to Mr. J.L.B. Matsukoni, what difference will it make? There will be the same bank account, won't there? Both businesses will be sharing the same blanket, as they say. And he will pick up the phone for you, and you will pick up the phone for him. That is when you're married, Ma. Do you know the date yet? Maybe those printers can do the wedding invitations at the same time.
0: We are still engaged, Ma. I have tried to speak to him about it, but he seems to change the subject whenever I do. He starts to talk about beans.
2: Beans, Ma? It's very strange.
0: Yes, beans and money. He says that weddings are very expensive and we must have more money before we can start to make plans. That is what he says. Oh, Ma. I suspect that I am going to remain an engaged lady forever. A very engaged lady.
2: Unlike Mahalonga, she is being very businesslike about it all, isn't she? Who is the next man on her list? Who do we have to go and see next?
0: It is a teacher, a Mr. Mopedi Boboloko. I wonder what we will find when we see him. He may not be as easy to strike off the list as Spokespokezi was.
2: Spokespokezi. What a thoroughly unpleasant young man. Have you ever met anybody as pleased with himself, Ma?
0: There are many men who think that women adore them. Many.
2: Yes, and they think that because that's exactly what women do. It's some of our sisters, you know, Ma. They're the problem. They're all over men like that. And the men think... This is wonderful. Women adore me. If our sisters did not behave like that, then those men might not get the wrong idea about themselves.
0: But our sisters won't stop, Ma. Anyway, there are still some good men around, and Mr. J.L.B. Matukoni is one of them. It's just that he's a little bit indecisive. Give him time, though, Ma. Give him time. Now then, Mr. Boboloko. Where does he live, Ma?
2: At the school, Ma, in one of the teacher's houses. That is where we shall find him.
0: What does she see in him, I wonder? Why is he on the list? What does she say in her note? She has put some notes after each name.
2: Let me see. Yes, here it is. Mr. Mopedi Boboloko. This man is a teacher and a very learned man. Mm. He has read many books and remembers what is in each of them. He was married before, but his wife is now late. Since then, he has not had time to find a new wife because he has been so busy reading.
0: Ha! And then he read about Maholonga and all her hair-braiding salons. And he decided that it was time to stop reading and to get another wife at last. What a coincidence. You know, Ma, a case like this makes you take a very low view of human nature. When you are investigating somebody, one thing to do is to go and see them out of the blue and speak to them. You can do that, of course, but the problem then is that you know nothing about them before you speak. At least with Mr. Spokespokezi, we found out a little bit about him, oh, maybe a lot, from that poor girl waiting in the parking place, that girl whose head had been so well and truly turned by Mr. Spokezi.
2: And when we saw the man himself, we knew exactly how to speak to him. Now, Mr. Bogoloko was a different matter. We knew nothing about him, other than he read a lot of books and that he was a teacher. But Khabaroni is a small place, and I remembered that the woman who cleaned my house, Rose, had an aunt who used to work at the school that Mr. Bogoloko worked at. This lady, Ma Sieonyana, was one of the ladies who cooked the food for the children and the teachers. Such ladies know all the secrets. And so I went to see her in her small house where she was still cooking, although she had retired from the school. That is what many women, our sisters, have to do. They cook, cook, cook.
3: Cuckoo, may I come in, Ma?
4: Yes, Ma, come in. And if you wouldn't mind, just hold that pan for me. This one, Ma. Mm-hmm. Here we are. Now then, Ma, you can help me maybe. Does that look ready to you? These eyes of mine are not so good inside the house anymore. I need the light of the sun.
2: I would say that it's ready, Ma. Mm-hmm. I would say that you don't want to cook that anymore.
4: Ah, thank you, Ma. Now then, who are you, Ma? Let me take a good look at you. Oh, yes. I know exactly who you are. You are that person, that lady who drives the white van. Hmm? Who has that shop down near the garage on Clockwing Road? Huh? Your husband is that mechanic. What do they call him?
2: My fiancé, Ma. We are engaged to be married, but not yet.
4: Ah. Oh, yes. Well, don't leave it too late, Ma. You have to watch men, you know. But I don't need to tell you about that. I think you'll probably know all about that. Anyway, I have heard of you, Ma. Rose has spoken highly of you.
2: And she of you, Ma. Mm. She was very proud of you. She was proud of the fact that you were in charge of the school kitchens. She spoke of your cooking.
4: Oh, come on now, Ma. It wasn't all that difficult. 400 children, eh? But now I'm feeding two little boys. That's all, huh?
2: And I am feeding three. Mr. J.L.B. Metakoni and two children will look after. I still seem to be cooking all the time. Mm. It seems that women have been put on this earth to cook and keep the yard tidy. Huh. It seems a bit unfair. Maybe we should change it, Ma.
4: Change that? Oh, yes, we should indeed. The trouble, though, is that men would never be able to do what we do. Most men will just not cook. They are too lazy. Mm-hmm. They would rather go hungry than cook. Mm. If we women started to do other things, Ma, then the men would fade away.
2: We could train them. There is much to be said for training men.
4: Ah, but you have to find a man to train. And then they just run away if you try to tell them what to do. Mm. I have had three men run away from me. Three, Ma. They said that I talked too much and that they had no peace.
2: Oh, no, Ma. Hmm. That cannot be true. But men sometimes seem to like us not to talk to them. Hmm. They think that they have heard everything we have to say.
4: They are very foolish. Mm-hmm. Even teachers. Huh? Even teachers can be foolish.
2: You must have known many teachers, Ma. When you were working over at that place, you must have known many teachers.
4: Oh, I did. I knew all the teachers. I saw them come as junior teachers, and I saw them get promotion and become senior teachers. And I saw some bad teachers, too.
2: Bad teachers, Ma? Surely not. Who were they, Ma?
4: They came and they went. I do not remember all their names. But I do remember a man who came to the school for 6 months, and then the police took him away. They never told us what he did.
2: That must have been very bad. Mm. The good teachers must have been ashamed of this bad colleague. Teachers like Mr. Bogoloko, for example? He's a good teacher, isn't he?
4: Oh, that one, Yes, Ma. Oh, he's good, all right. If you're a woman, I suppose.
2: So, he's a ladies' man. Is he, Ma?
4: A ladies' man, huh? A ladies' man. Well, I suppose you could call him that. But only in a very special sense.
2: You've obviously said something funny. What is it, Ma?
4: Oh, I'm sorry, Ma. I shouldn't laugh like that. It's just that a ladies' man is usually rather glamorous, huh? I wouldn't call Mr. Bobolocha that. No, not at all. You see, Ma, he's one of those men who worries about street girls. Ha! Those bad girls who hang about in bars, that sort of woman. He disapproves of them very strongly. Mm-hmm. And he and some friends of his have been trying to do something about them. It is their hobby. He goes to the bus station and hands leaflets to the young girls coming in from the villages. Mm-hmm. He warns them about what can happen in Gaborone.
2: Yes, I see.
4: But it's a hopeless task, if you ask me, Ma. They've set up some sort of house where they take these girls. But I don't see the point. That sort of gear will go back to the streets once she leaves the house. That's just the way they are. Mm-hmm. But listen, Ma. We have better things to talk about than Mr. Bobolocho. How is Rose? Oh. I haven't seen her for a few weeks, huh? I've been so busy. Oh, may I get you some tea, Ma?
2: You are very kind, Ma. In this heat?
5: 22, 23, 24. There we are. That's 24 tickets. 24 tickets for 24 children. We're taking them to a concert, you see, Mara Motswe. Each child gets one big treat a year. A concert, a picnic, things like that. Now, did you tell me why you've come to see me, Ma? And my mind was so occupied that I did not hear what you said. I'm sorry. You must think that I'm a very rude person. But the fact is that I'm just a rather busy person. Have you had some tea, Ma? Did I ask you?
2: I would never think of you as being rude, Ma Potokwani. Busy, yes. Rude, no. If I had 110 children...
5: 120, Ma. 120 children.
2: If I had 120 children to look after, I wouldn't know whether I was coming or going.
5: You get used to it. I make lists of things to do, you see, and then at the end of the day, I look at the list and see what I have done. Some things I just tick off, of course. You come back onto the list each day.
2: Just like me. And I must admit, Ma, that I've been putting off coming to see you, but now I'm here.
5: I can see that, Ma. And I can see that you want to talk to me. Well, I'm your friend, and I'm here. We can talk. You come outside with me, and we can talk while we walk over to see how the building of the new shed is going. We are building a new shed out on the other side of the fields. We will keep some of the tools there. Let's walk over there. That will be one thing off my list, and one thing off yours. So, Mara Motswe, here we are. There's nobody around. Just us. I can tell that the thing you want to talk to me about is bothering you, eh? You do not want other people to hear about it. Am I right, Ma?
2: Yes, Ma, you are right. I suppose it shows.
5: Yes, it shows. I find I can tell, you know. People are always coming to me wanting to talk about something. And usually I can tell just by looking at their faces. They don't really have to say anything. Their faces say it for them. It's all there.
2: And if you look at me?
5: It's about Mr. J.L.B. Mataconi, isn't it?
2: Well,
5: it's about how he's taking such a long time to get round to marrying you. That's what it is, isn't it?
2: You're right. You can read minds.
5: Read faces, yes. But then this problem of men is so common, Ma. If any woman has a problem, it's always the same thing. A man. And it's usually the same problem about men. Why does he not love me enough? Why does he behave so badly? How can I hold on to him? Those are the things that worry most people, Ma. But listen, Mara Motswe, if you are wondering whether Mr. J.L.B. Mataconi loves you, then I can set your mind at rest.
2: Of course he does. His face is again. I can read that on his face when he's with you.
3: Yes. I think he loves me. He tells me that. But...
2: But no date has been set for the wedding. And you've been engaged for a long time, haven't you?
3: Yes. It is a long-standing engagement. Very long-standing.
2: Yes. That is what people are saying, yes. And what do you want me to do, Mara Motswe? Do you want me to give you advice on what to do?
3: I'm not sure about advice, Ma. I'm always very doubtful about advice. People come to me for advice, but I'm not sure if that's what they really want.
2: What do they want, then?
3: I think that they're usually looking for sympathy. The one thing they don't want is for you to tell them something that they don't want to do.
2: I see. So nobody acts on advice. Is that what you're saying, Mara Motswe?
3: I wouldn't say nobody, but I think there are very few people who do. Except young people, of course. Mm. They often want you to tell them what to do. That's why I'm very careful about giving advice to young people. Your advice might be wrong, and then you find that they've acted on it to the letter. Mm. So I usually say to a young person, follow your heart.
2: Follow your heart. Is that good advice, do you think?
3: Maybe. Maybe. Especially when it comes to love. Surely that's what we have to do. Even if there's a voice inside us saying, be careful. If we don't follow our hearts, then we're going to regret it later. Mm. We always do. But back to advice, Ma, and my asking you for some advice. I suppose I just wanted to talk about it to somebody. To somebody who knows about these things. And you are a person who manages... How can I put it, Ma? Who manages to...
2: fix things? That's it, isn't it? Do you want me to fix a wedding?
3: Well...
2: Because if you do, then I think I can do that for you, Ma. I've never had any problem in the past in getting Mr. J.L.B. Matakoni to do what I want him to do. He's a very helpful man, Ma. But you have to tie him down, so to speak.
3: Tie him down? Could we tie him down and carry him to the wedding?
2: That's a nice picture, Ma. Very nice. No, I think that I can be a bit more subtle than that. All you need for a wedding is a man and a woman and a priest, that's all.
3: Mm-hmm.
2: Although I suppose that a bit of food would be a good idea for the celebration afterwards. One of the house mothers here cooks for weddings. I could speak to her. And then there's Trevor Mwamba. I know him. He'll conduct the ceremony. And a dress for you, Ma. You'll need to get something special.
3: But what about him? What about Mr. J.L.B. Matakuni?
2: He's the least of our problems, Ma. The bridegroom always is. Now, I know a butcher who will get hold of some chickens for us. Nice, plump chickens for the feast. If you want to start thinking about how many guests you want to have, then we can start to work out how many chickens we will need.
3: One moment, Ma. Before we discuss all that, there's something else.
2: Oh. There's a problem with Mr. J.L.B. Matakoni? Well, you know that you can speak to me about anything, Mara Motswe. I am a person who has seen every sort of problem. There is nothing that can shock me.
3: No, it is nothing like that, Noma. It is this parachute jump.
2: Parachute jump?
3: You know what I'm talking about, Ma. You got round Mr. J.L.B. Matakoni. You got him to agree to do that sponsored jump in aid of the orphanage. Now, don't deny it, Ma. You did.
2: He's a very kind man, your fiancé. He agreed to help. I didn't force him. I hardly said anything. He said, I will do that jump, Ma. That is what he said. There was no pressure from me.
3: Well, he's not doing it.
2: It's perfectly safe, Ma. They tell me that it's only if you do something really stupid.
3: Like jump out of a plane. I call that very stupid, Ma. Unless you are a young man who wants to impress the girls. That is why Mr. J.L.B. Matakoni's place is going to be taken by one of the apprentices, Charlie. I have spoken to him and he has almost agreed.
2: I see.
5: Well, that's fine by me, Ma. We will still raise the money.
6: Yes, you will.
5: And may I ask you something, Ma? Why did you not get your own husband to volunteer? Why did you ask Mr. J.L.B. Metakuni?
2: I couldn't use my own husband, Ma. I couldn't. What if something went wrong? Then people would say that I had deliberately got rid of my husband by pushing him out of a plane. You know how people talk.
5: I see.
2: But we don't need to talk about it anymore, Ma. We have somebody to do it, a brave young man. That will make everybody sit up and take notice. Just let me know when he has finally agreed, and I will talk to him. Now then, Ma. Yes, that's an idea. Yes, we would have the parachute jump and the wedding at the same time. That means that we shall have everybody together, and Mr. J.L.B. Matakoni will not get suspicious. Yes.
5: I'm a little bit concerned, Ma Potokwani. I'm sure that it's a good idea, but I was wondering whether Mr. J.L.B. Matakoni might not like to have a wedding sprung on him with no notice at all.
2: I understand, Ma, I understand. But I really don't think you need to worry. Men get used to these things very quickly, they really do. And Mr. J.L.B. Matakoni is, I would have thought, an accepting man. A very accepting man.
5: But a wedding? That might be a bit too much to accept if one didn't know about it in advance.
2: Oh, I don't know, Ma. Men don't notice weddings very much, you know. Look at a man's face at a wedding. They aren't really all that interested. Weddings are for us ladies, not really for men.
5: You're sure that this is his place, Mama Kutsi? It looks a bit run down, doesn't it? Those windows. And look at the gutter there. It's held on with string, isn't it?
7: You'd think that the school would look after his teachers' houses a bit better, wouldn't you, Ma? How can you respect teachers if they live in old houses like this?
5: It is not very well kept, I must admit. But look, is that him, do you think? That is Mr. Boboloho on his veranda, asleep pretending to read that book. You cannot read when your eyes are closed.
7: He should be sweeping his yard, if you ask me, Ma. Not just sleeping in the sun. Back over there, Ma, and sound your horn to wake him up. That is what he needs.
5: We do not need to be rude, Ma. There is something in Clovis Anderson's book about that. He says that detectives should always be polite. He says it does no good to be rude.
8: Good morning, Ra. Ra? Good morning.
2: Ra! Good morning!
9: Yes, yes. What is it, ladies? What can I do for you?
8: I'm sorry to disturb you, Ra. The school holidays must be a good time for you teachers to catch up on reading. You will not like people coming along and disturbing you.
9: Reading? Oh, yes, of course. Reading. There'll be plenty of time for reading later on. Please, sit down, ladies. Then we can talk.
8: Thank you, Ra. Over here?
9: Yes, yes, over there. And you, Ma?
2: Ma Makutsi. Grace Makutsi, Ra.
9: Good, good. You sit over there, Ma Makutsi. Now, let me see. Ma... you have come about your child, I assume. I can assure you that this boy, or girl, is doing very well at school. Very well. But first, you must tell me what your name is so that I know which child it is that I'm talking about. That is very important.
8: I am called Mara Motswera, but I have not come about a child or about the school. I have come about your other work. You know that other work you do.
9: Aha! So, you have heard about my other work?
8: Yes, I've heard. And I thought that I would like to hear more about it. It is a very good thing that you're doing, Ra. Very good. The problem of these street girls is a very big one, Ra. Yes. Every time I go into bars, I think that girl is somebody's daughter. And that makes me sad. That is what I think, Ra.
9: You're right, Ma. They are all the daughters of some poor person. They are all children who have been loved by their parents and by God himself. And now, where are they? in bars. Mm-hmm. That is where. Or in the arms of some man. That is also where. Look, I am sorry to use such strong language, Ma. I am not a man who uses strong language, but when it comes to this matter, then I am like a dog who has been kicked in the ribs.
8: It is something that should make us all angry.
9: Yes. Yes, it should. It should. But what does the government do about this? Do you see the government going down to these bars and chasing these bad girls back to their villages? Do you see that, Ma?
8: I have not seen that, Ra. Never.
9: There you are. Well, if the government isn't going to do it, then it will have to be somebody else. So, I decided with some friends that we would do something. We started the House of Hope. I'm very proud of that, Ma. The House of Hope. That is what we call our place. It is a good name, isn't it?
8: Yes, it is hopeful.
9: Exactly. sometimes, Ma, we have as many as 20 bad girls staying in the House of Hope.
2: 20 girls? And all of them begged?
9: Yes, Ma. That is the situation.
8: Would you show us this place, Ra? I am keen to see it.
9: Oh, I am very happy for people to see what we are doing. I have nothing to hide. I am happy for people to see what we are doing. And then to tell other people about it. Perhaps they will even tell the government and get them to give us some money so that we can run the House of Hope on a proper basis. There is never enough money. And we have to rely on what we can get from churches and some generous people. The government should pay for this. But do they help us? The answer to that, Ma, is no. The government is not concerned about the welfare of young ladies in this country. They should put that on their list.
8: Yes, they should. You are right, Ra. I also have a list, you know. A list of things that the government should do.
9: Oh? And what is on your list, Ma?
8: I would like to see boys taught how to sew at school. That is one of the things on my list.
9: But that is not possible, Ma. That is something that boys do not wish to learn. You cannot teach boys how to be girls.
2: But boys wear clothes, do they not, Ra? And if those clothes are torn, then who is there to sew them up?
9: There are girls to do that. There are girls and ladies. There are plenty of people in Botswana to do all the necessary sewing. That is a fact. Look, I am an experienced teacher and I know about these matters. Do you have anything else on your list, Ma? No? Well, I suggest that we all go off to see the House of Hope. I am free now. Ah, that is it, Ma. That house. That is the House of Hope. And you can park under the tree here. Carefully, Ma. Carefully. You do not wish to hit the tree. Carefully.
2: Ma Ramotswe is a good driver, Rab.
8: Thank you, Ma. I have never hit a tree in my life, but I have known many men who have hit trees, and some of those men are now late.
9: It may not have been their fault. You cannot tell.
8: Oh, yes, Ra. It may have been the fault of the trees. That is always possible.
9: Look, we must not argue, Ma Ramotswe, Mama Kutsi. This is the House of Hope. There are no arguments here. Come with me. Yes, I can see you ladies are interested in the pictures. This is the sitting room. This is where we have house meetings. And those pictures on the wall are what we call edifying pictures. They are to encourage the girls to aim high in their lives. That one there, that is Mother Teresa. You see her? Oh, she was a very fine lady. And that is Seretse Khama, of course, as you well know. We encourage the girls to think about people like that. Many of them just think of singers and film stars. They do not provide very edifying thoughts.
8: This is very nice. Comfortable chairs. And you keep it very clean, Ra.
9: I do not do that personally, Ma. That is woman's work. But thank you for noticing. We make every effort to keep everything very clean here in the House of Hope. Would you like to see one of the dormitories? You can meet some of the bad girls. There are some in residence now.
8: That would be very interesting, Ra. Yes, okay. We would like to see a dormitory.
9: Well, this way, please, ladies. Through here.
2: Can you believe it, Mara Motswe? Have you ever met anybody quite like him? Can you believe it?
8: Shh. We must keep our professional manner. He's a very old-fashioned man, this one. I do not think any new ideas have got into that head for a long, long time.
10: Did you want to ask me something, Ma?
8: Nora, that was just a little bit of private business between me and my assistant. Nothing important.
9: Now then, ladies, this is a dormitory. You will see that we have bunk beds, which makes it easier to fit in more girls. Now, girls, these ladies are our visitors. They are looking around.
8: Hello, girls. I am Maro Motswe, and this is Mama Kutsi. I hope that we are not disturbing you.
9: Would you please switch that radio off, Tebogo? That's better. Honey, these ladies can't talk to you if you have that music playing.
8: I hope that we're not disturbing you, girls. My, this is a very nice room you have here. Are you happy in this place?
11: It's fine.
9: They are very happy, Ma. Yes, they are very happy.
8: And do you get good food here, girls?
9: Yes, they get very good food here. Many of these good time bar girls, they do not eat properly. They just drink strong liquor. When they are with us, they are given good Botswana food. It's very healthy.
8: It is nice to hear all this from the girls.
9: That is all right, Ma. We are always very happy to talk to visitors here. We have nothing to hide. And now, we must allow these girls to get on with their work. They are very busy. So, if you will come this way, I'll show you the kitchen. We are very proud of our kitchen. Very proud. But we need more money to get new equipment. We are always looking for money.
12: Those girls are chopping vegetables, Ma Ramotswe. They'll be making a stew next. Very healthy.
8: So I see. And I see, too, that they have just made tea. Did you notice that, Mama Kutsi?
2: Yes, I did, Ma. Tea.
9: It is much better for them to drink tea than strong liquor. Much better.
8: Those are my views, too. Tea refreshes. It clears the mind. Tea is good at any time of the day, but especially round about now, at midday. That is when tea is very welcome.
9: You know, you are right, Ma. I am a great drinker of tea. I cannot understand why anybody would want to drink anything else when there is tea to be had. I have never been able to understand that.
2: You are right, Ra. Tea is wonderful.
9: This habit of drinking coffee is a very bad thing. Tea is better for the heart than coffee. People who drink coffee strain their hearts. Tea has a calming effect on the heart. It makes the heart go more slowly. You know, boom, boom, boom, boom, boom, boom. That is what the heart should sound like. I have always said that.
8: That is very true.
9: That is why I am in favor of tea. Now, ladies, shall we go out the back way and I can show you the garden? We always encourage the girls to plant things in the garden. It reminds them of their villages, I think, and that is always a good thing.
2: I could have... Well, I don't know what I could have done to him. Have you ever met anybody as annoying as that man, Ma? I have not. Never. No matter how hard I think.
8: He might have offered us some tea. I was dying for a cup. And he just went on and on. He's not a very sensitive man, I'm afraid.
2: That is an understatement, Mara Motsui. What a dreadful man.
8: So, what do you think we should report to Maholonga? Should we say that he is a suitable man for her?
2: I would not marry him if he were the last man on earth. No, Ma. We must warn her. That man is interested only in getting money for his so-called house of hope. That is all he wants. And he sees Maholonga as his best chance of that. And that woman is in too much of a rush to get married. She should take things more slowly. She really should.
8: Well, that comment by Mama Kutsi made me think again of my own situation. She said that Ma Holonga was in too much of a rush to get married. You could not say the same of me. I had waited and waited, and now it seemed something was going to happen. Ma Potokwani had promised me that she could fix things up, as she put it. Well, we would see. I was not sure that it was going to be that simple. But there was something else that worried me very badly. So badly that it stopped me from going to sleep for a long time that night. When I returned to the office after the visit to the House of Hope, there was a letter on my desk. The younger apprentice said that a man had brought it and left. He had asked for me, but had been told that I was out on a case and would not return for a while. He said he would come back. I opened it and read what was written inside. There were few words, but each of them sent a little arrow into my heart. It was from Noti Makoti, the man to whom I had been married when I was very young. The man who had treated me so badly. He was back in Gaborone and he wanted to see me. That was all it said. But that was enough to fill me with dread. I put the letter away and went home. I was frightened, and I drew all the curtains to keep out the night. But I was still frightened, and that night I had uneasy dreams. Mr. Boboloho was there in the dreams, shaking a finger at me, and Noti was there too, somewhere in the shadows, somewhere in the darkness, waiting for me.
13: The number one ladies detective agency was written and dramatized by Alexander McCall Smith. Ma Ramotswe was played by Claire Benedict. Mama Kutsi by Nadine Marshall. Mr. J.L.B. Matakoni by Joseph Marcel. And Ma Potokwani by Janice Akwa. Mr. Bobolohu was played by Jude Akuwuduke. And Ma Siye Onyana was played by Noma Dumezwene. The director was Kirsty Williams.

0: Yes, it's for you. It's your dinner. It's called Cupboard Love. Cupboard Love's different. Comes in a packet, not a tin. See this full pouch? Keeps it moist and squeezy. That's right. It's a new kind of cat food. Moist. It's good for you. Like it?
1: New Cupboard Love. What the well-cared-for cat has for dinner.
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5: Calling all detectives. Not many people believe in magic spells. But I once had a case of a man who could prove that he was gradually shrinking away. That is the situation on this page from my casebook. The casebook of Jerry Browning, private detective. In 10 years as a private detective, I, Jerry Browning, have run into some strange and weird crimes. And here's one of the strangest of them all. It was about 10 at night, and I was driving along Kingston Boulevard, when well up ahead I saw the man step off the sidewalk. I slowed down as the man started to cross the street, and when he stopped in the path of my car, I hit the brakes and came to a full stop. I was so mad that I jumped out of my car and grabbed the jaywalker. What are you trying to do, kill yourself?
6: I don't know. I don't think so, but it's possible. Anything is possible under the spell.
5: He was a man in his late 30s, a little under average height, exceptionally well-dressed. I softened my voice a little. Are you feeling all right?
6: It doesn't matter. I'm under a spell, shrinking away. And soon I'll disappear, completely.
5: I almost ran over a man who thought he was under a spell and that he was shrinking away. I led him unresisting to my car. In answer to my questions, the well-dressed jaywalker told me that his name was Russell Rittenhour, and that he was an advertising consultant. Then...
6: Where are you taking me, Mr. Browning?
5: I should take you in for observation. Except that what you say sounds so wild, I just can't believe you imagined it. Tell you what, let's go to my office and talk this over. At my office, Rittenhour carefully put his hat, cane, and gloves on my desk.
6: Mr. Browning, do I appear to you as a reasonably well-dressed man?
5: Certainly do. What about it?
6: All right. Now watch.
5: He picked up the hat, put it on his head.
6: Well, what do you notice?
5: I hated to say it, but the hat was much too big for him.
6: Hat can stretch, Mr. Rittenhour. Perhaps. But look at these gloves.
5: He pulled the gloves over his hands. The gloves were far too big. Then he picked up his cane, showed me that it was much too big for him.
6: This cane was especially made for me. It was exactly the correct height only a few days ago. Not only that, but my shoes are too big, my clothes too long. Now, Mr. Browning, do you still think I've lost my mind?
5: Mr. Rittenhour, I think you'd better tell me something about this spell business and how it started. He told me. A few weeks ago, he'd returned from South America, where he'd set up a branch of his business. But one evening, he had a few drinks too many, got into a quarrel with an Indian. A quarrel that wound up with the Indian putting a solemn curse on him.
6: A few days ago, I was at my fiancée's home. I suddenly felt ill. And that same evening, the sensation of shrinking away began. Since then, it's been slowly but surely continuing.
5: Well, that was his story. Could take it, leave it. I would have left it, except for the tangible evidence of his hat, gloves, and cane. As it was, I'll look into it, Mr. Rittenhour. And in the meantime, go out and buy yourself a complete new wardrobe of stuff that fits you right now. I spent the next day making some inquiries about Rittenhour's fiancée, Lois Ashton. I had to work carefully because Miss Ashton was manager of Rittenhour's office here in town and also had a small share in the business. What I wanted to find out was what and who else she also had an interest in. That took some work. But it finally led me to Raymond Corley, an assistant professor at the university. Corley was tall, broad-shouldered, and talked between puffs of his pipe.
7: Yes, of course I know Miss Ashton. She's taking one of my psychology courses, and we're also quite good friends.
5: As a psychologist, Mr. Corley, what do you think about curses and spells? Corley's eyes twinkled.
7: You're referring, of course, to Mr. Rittenhour's delusion.
8: I know all about it.
5: And what's your opinion?
7: Mr. Browning, I think the man is paying the price exacted by our high-pressure, competitive civilization, if you follow my meaning.
5: Sure I do. You think he's losing his mind. Corley smiled.
7: That's putting it rather harshly. I believe he needs, well, a long rest.
5: Well, business worries can put any man in a state where he needs a long rest. I can use one myself. But I never heard of worries that caused a man's clothes to get bigger and his walking stick longer. That evening, I had another talk with Rittenhour. Found him attired in a new outfit that he'd just bought. The next morning, I visited Rittenhour's tailor, Andre, in the Merrimack building.
9: Inspect my workroom? Certainly, certainly not. I permit nobody in my workroom. Utterly nobody.
5: I grinned at the little man. Andre, maybe you don't think so, but there are laws, very tough laws, covering people who try to drive other people out of their minds. Now, do I look through your workroom, or do I put you under arrest right now? There was a pause. Then...
9: Most assuredly, you look through my workroom.
5: I found what I was looking for, of course. An exact duplicate of the suit Rittenhour had bought the day before, only this one was a little bigger, had longer sleeves, longer trouser length. And in a box on a shelf, I found a hat, a shirt, gloves. All exact duplicates of the clothes Rittenhour had purchased the day before, and all just a shade bigger.
9: Believe me, it is a joke. A very good Mr. Rittenhour.
5: Sure. Sure it is. When we get into court, you just keep repeating that you thought it was a joke. And if you're lucky, you won't go to jail. I took Andre downtown to keep him from giving the alarm. Then I got a warrant for the arrest of Raymond Corley and Lois Ashton. Charge? Trying to drive a man insane in order to gain control of his business. We got a full confession from the girl. She'd fallen in love with Corley while Rittenhour was away. And when the advertising man returned and told the story about the curse... Corley, the psychologist, thought up the plan for driving him insane. It was a fine plan. Simple, like all good plans. Merely to switch items in a man's wardrobe, make him think he was getting smaller, when really everything he owned was getting bigger. A fine plan that almost sent Rittenhour to his death under my car. A jury was willing to believe that Andre the tailor thought it was a joke. But the same jury lost its sense of humor with Corley and the girl. Gave him 5 years... and the girl, a year and a day. Like I said, curses and spells can do a great deal of harm. But only if you think they can. Listen next time to Calling All Detectives. Mystery drama, mystery quiz, and a chance for you to match wits with yours truly, Jerry Browning, Private Detective.
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2: Gee, how I'd love to wear them, Art. Wouldn't they look gorgeous around my neck?
3: Like a rope, kid. You'd hang us both for sure if you ever wore those diamonds.
4: In the interest of good citizenship and law enforcement, we present Crime Does Not Pay, based on the famous Metro-Goldwyn-Mayer series of short subjects. In just a moment, you will hear What's in a Name, starring Helen Craig.

Now, Crime Does Not Pay, starring Helen Craig as Sophie Tarwell, alias Jane Costello, in What's in a Name?

0: There is much truth in the old adage, no honor among thieves. There are only two successful methods of keeping thieves from falling out. One is a mutual interest in common gain. The other is force, the obey or die rule of organized crime. Sophie Tarwell and Art Sewell stayed together over the years because of common gain. These two had a method all their own. Sophie was the front with women, Art with the men. Their operation usually began as it did the morning Sophie arrived at a very swank Florida hotel and said to the desk clerk,
1: "May I register, please?"
2: Of course, miss, of course. Right here. And what kind of accommodations did you wish?
1: A small suite. Do you have one available?
2: We have a very nice parlor, bedroom, and bath on the east wing.
1: On the ocean?
2: Yes, ma'am.
1: Here's your registration card.
2: Thank you. Why, this is most extraordinary. We have a Jane Costello with us already. The famous stage star.
1: Well, that is interesting.
2: Yes.
1: I've heard of her, of course, but we've never met. Well, at last the paths of the namesakes cross.
2: It is strange, isn't it? And no relation?
1: No, none whatsoever.
2: Well, I hope you do meet one day. And here, front please, front.
3: I want the manager. Is this the manager's office?
4: Now, this is Martin Coswell speaking.
3: Mr. Coswell, something must be done about this at once. I'm not getting my mail, and that other Jane Costello is. Now, there must be some way of sorting the mail so that I won't read another woman's letters, nor she mine.
4: Yes, we've noticed your previous complaints, Miss Costello, and mentioned the matter to the other Miss Costello. We're doing our best. Please be kind enough to give us a little more time.

0: I wish to see Mr. Carswell at once.
1: Yes, Miss Costello, of course, at once.
0: Miss Costello, at very long last.
2: Yes, I'm Jane Costello.
0: And so am I. Really, it's an honor to meet you, finally.
2: Thank you, Miss Costello.
0: Thank you, Miss Costello.
2: One has the oddest sensation of talking to oneself. Don't you feel that way?
0: No. I have only the name. You have the great talent, Miss Costello.
2: Thank you again, my dear. Really, you know, we'll have to do something about the mail.
0: Well, now that we've met, perhaps we ought to have breakfast together and open all the mail addressed to Jane Costello, side by side.
2: Except, of course, those letters with return addresses we recognize.
0: Exactly.
3: Ah, I see you ladies have met.
2: Yes, we have. And solved the whole muddle, Mr. Carswell.
3: Well, excellent, excellent. Leave it to the ladies, I always say.
2: Do you? Perhaps at the rate you're going, Mr. Carswell, you'd like us to run the hotel for you, too.

0: Jane, I think this has been one of the best months of my life.
1: The weather certainly has been pleasant.
0: The weather's always pleasant in Florida this time of the year. But it's finding a friend I'm talking about.
1: Thank you, Jane. You know, my dear, I've been on the stage a good many years. I've played in almost every city in the English-speaking world. But there are still very few people I can really call my friends.
0: Oh, I don't believe that. Well, I'm glad, Jane, that a coincidence of names helped us both find friends.
1: Am I wrong, darling, or do I detect a note of, well, farewell in your voice?
0: There is a little.
1: You're not leaving already. Why, it's only a month.
0: I know, Jane. A wonderful month.
1: Is it cash, darling? Because if it is,
0: Nothing like that. In fact, I'm not even giving up my suite. I'll be back. But I hate to leave here, even for only a week or two.
1: Where are you going?
0: Well, that's just it. I'm not sure.
1: You sound so strange, dear.
0: Well, Jane, it's difficult to explain. My first stop is home. But, well, my sister isn't well, and she needs a dry climate, it seems. So I think I'll probably have to find a place in Arizona for her, and then take her there.
1: Oh, you poor dear.
0: Oh, I don't really need sympathy, Jane. And anyway, I'll be back in 3 or 4 weeks. I'll miss you. And our breakfasts. I really will.
1: And are you? You're certain there's nothing I can do?
0: Well, there is the question of mail.
1: Shall I forward it home?
0: Oh, no, I won't be there long enough. But if you just accept anything that comes for me and hold it until I get back.
1: What a question. I'd be glad to, darling.

0: know the management will see to it that I get all your letters anyway. Mr. Major.
1: Georges Mercier, madame, à votre service.
0: Mr. Major, I'm looking for something really nice in the way of a necklace. You'll understand, I'm sure, the new evening gowns. One feels so bare without a fine necklace.
1: Of course, madame. Now, madame has some limit, perhaps.
0: Limit? Oh, you mean the price. None whatsoever, Mr. Mercier. When the day comes that Jane Costello sees a...
1: Madame Costello, I am desolate not to recognize the great star at once. A thousand apologies. How can I serve you?
0: I'll trust you, Mr. Mercier. Let me see what you think is right for me.
1: One moment, let me think. Aha, yes, but of course. Jacques, tray 12 from the small safe at once. Vite.
0: Something really special, Mr. Mercier?
1: You will see. A cascade of beauty that will take life from your beauty, madame. A piece made for a queen, made undoubtedly for you.
0: Mr. Mercier, you outdo yourself.
1: Merci, Jacques, merci. Now, if madame will feast her eyes on this.
0: Oh, it's so beautiful, it takes my breath away.
1: Madame is most gracious. This I have designed myself.
0: And the price, Mr. Mercier?
1: So that I may say my work is graced by madame's beauty, $50,000, madame.
0: That is a fortune.
1: Set in platinum, each stone emerald cut, the central pendant, a flawless jewel, a perfect rose diamond of 20 carats.
0: You tempt me, Mr. Mercier. You really do.
1: Madame will take it?
0: 50,000. Yes, I'll take it.
1: And madame wishes it delivered?
0: To my hotel, the Esplanade. If you'll just send it over.
1: Well, madame will forgive me, but it is most necessary that I call the hotel on the telephone.
0: Well, you know me, Mr. Mercier. Why?
1: The formality required by the insurance company, madame, in these distressing times, so many impostors.
0: Do you think that I am an impostor, Mr. Mercier?
1: But of course not, madame. Never. However, a record of such a telephone call, there must be for the insurance. If madame will forgive, I will call right here. Madame will see it is but a formality.
0: Well, very well. If you must, you must.
1: A thousand thanks, madame, for understanding. Office of the manager, if you please.
2: Thank you. I will ring the manager.
3: Martin Coswell speaking.
1: Ah, Monsieur Coswell, Georges Mercier here.
3: Oh, yes, Mercier the jeweler. Now, how are you?
1: In excellent health. And you?
3: Perfect. Now, what can I do for you, Mercier?
1: Well, here in my establishment is Madame Jane Costello. This, of course, is a formality, but Madame wishes a necklace delivered to her at your hotel. She is registered?
3: Of course.
1: But of course. And your safe is a satisfactory repository for gems such as this?
3: Safe is the Bank of England.
1: Thank you, Mr. Coswell. Thank you very much. Good day.
3: Glad to be of service. Goodbye.
1: All is well, of course, madame, as we knew it would be. Our messenger will deliver the necklace before the day is over.
0: Well, I demand to know the meaning of this immediately.
4: Of what, Miss Costello? Is something wrong?
0: Wrong? Is anything right?
4: Now, please sit down, Miss Costello.
0: Sit down? When Mercier's is threatening to sue me for $50,000, unless I produce a necklace they insist they sold me.
4: I don't quite follow.
0: $50,000? Where would I get $50,000 for something to wear around my neck? It's preposterous.
4: If you would start at the beginning, Miss Costello, I'd be most happy to help if I can.
0: Oh, yes. Yes, well, perhaps you don't know. Now then, listen. 2 weeks ago, I signed for a package, addressed in my name. A package from Mercier's. I ordered nothing, much less a $50,000 diamond necklace.
4: I remember now. Georges Mercier did call me something about your being registered here, and was my safe a secure depository?
0: Apparently not me, Mr. Coswell. My so-called namesake.
4: She ordered
0: the... The necklace, exactly. I was taking her mail and packages while she went off to Arizona. Oh, something about a sister. 2 days after the package was delivered, she blew in. Told me she'd come for a mail. I gave her the mail and her package from Mercier's. And I haven't seen or heard from her since. And Mercier's has my signature on the receipt and her demanding payment.
4: This is quite serious, Miss Costello. I wonder if you realize how serious.
0: Are you telling me this is not a mistake of some sort, Mr. Coswell?
4: It's no mistake, Miss Costello. It's one of the smoothest, slickest swindles ever perpetrated.
0: That woman? With my name, a thief?
4: Yes, Miss Costello. I'm sure she took your name only for the obvious purpose. And I'm equally sure this is a matter strictly for the police.
5: In just a moment, Crime Does Not Pay will continue with What's in a Name?

0: Now we continue with Crime Does Not Pay, starring Helen Craig as Sophie Tarwell, alias Jane Costello, in What's in a Name? Just a few miles geographically, but 1,000 miles socially from the Hotel Esplanade was a rooming house like 100,000 others across the country. Shabby, shoddy, and anonymous. Second floor rear looked out on the usual littered yard with its crisscross of wash lines. But the occupants of that room were not interested in the view. At the moment, Sophie Tarwell, alias Jane Costello, was interested in the man with her and...
1: Money. A lot once. I want to bury my arms in the long green right up to the elbows.
2: Want to run through it in your bare feet, baby?
1: Yeah, that too. All my life it's been pennies and nickels, Art. When the rent was paid, it was worry over the groceries. When the grocer was paid, it was worry over the rent. Never enough money. I couldn't even finish commercial high school, Art. Did I ever tell you that? I couldn't learn shorthand and typing and get a decent job. I had to go into a mill because my father couldn't work and my older brother wouldn't.
2: And then you met me, Sophie. We ain't done so bad, huh?
1: 2 weeks now, Art. Haven't we waited long enough?
2: Could be. Matter of fact, I got a date with Fence Palmer today.
1: Oh, can I go with you?
2: Not on your life, baby. You're hotter than a pistol this minute. They saw you. Nobody knows me.
1: Art, let me look at him once more.
2: Sure, baby, sure. Here. Yeah, I love the way they pack this stuff. On black velvet, huh?
1: Look at them shine and glitter, Art. Look at them shine.
2: That's a 50 grand glitter, baby. Ice, $50,000 worth of ice.
1: Gee, how I'd love to wear them, Art. Wouldn't they look gorgeous around my neck?
2: Like a rope, kid. You'd hang us both for sure if you ever wore them diamonds. There they are, Palmer. How do you like them?
3: Very pretty.
2: Pretty, is that all?
3: Yeah. I should get excited over diamonds.
2: Rose cut, the fella told Sophie himself.
3: Today the demand is square cut.
2: Well, so what? You can't sell it like that. You gotta break it up anyhow.
3: Just what I was thinking, Art.
2: All right, all right. How much?
3: Now or after I sell them?
2: Both, both.
3: 5 G's down, 20 more after I sell them.
2: Why, you're nuts. That piece of stuff is worth 50 G's at least. That's what the fella told
3: Sophie himself. Yeah, I know.
2: That's what it was insured for, too.
3: When the insurance company is in it, you can't never get more than half price. Maybe less.
2: Give me the stuff. I don't let you have it for no 25.
3: Put it down, Art. I got a phone. I could get a reward from the insurance company. About 10 G's, maybe. Without doing nothing but making a call.
2: Try it and see how long you live.
3: You ain't no big shot yet, Art. Not until you get the 25 G's. So don't talk about putting anybody away. Any more talk like that, I cut the price. Understand?
2: Okay, okay. I get it. 25 G's. Sophie will be sore as a boil. She thinks she's going to have all of that to spend herself. Half ain't going to set so well with her.
3: What's the matter? You scared of the dame?
2: Me scared? What for?
3: Dames is tricky sometimes. Especially when they get only half of what they expect.
2: Well, not Sophie. But she'll sure raise the roof.
3: You want the five now?
2: Natch. She sure will raise the roof.
3: In what book it says you got to give her anything? Here's your 5 G's, count it. I don't want to gyp nobody.
2: What do you mean, gotta give her anything?
3: Get smart, boy. You ever show in this deal yourself?
2: Planned it, that's all.
3: Okay. Ever use a telephone, son? Ever use a telephone?

0: Art, how much? How much did you get?
1: $5,000 to start.
0: Then let me see it. $5,000. In one place at one time.
1: Looks big, Sophie?
0: Awful big.
1: Ah, wait till you see the other 20. Of course, we gotta wait for that until,
0: Only 20 more?
1: Yeah. Oh, we'll get it after Palmer breaks up the necklace and sells the stones.
0: You complete stupid idiot. $25,000.
1: Look, Sophie, that's all he'd give. He said he'd turn us in for the reward if I didn't leave it with him.
0: You and your honest fence. Me, I take the risk. I go and play high society and stick my neck out. And you sell me right down the river. $25,000.
1: Well, no fence ever gives more than half the value.
0: Not to jerks like you, they don't.
1: I don't have to take this, Sophie, so shut up.
0: I will not. I stuck with you through all the penny ante jobs. Finally, we pull up a big one. But good. What happens? You dump it down the sewer, straight into the ash can.
1: Shut up, I said. Keep your tongue in your face.
0: Don't you dare talk to me like that.
1: I'll talk to you any way I please.
0: Where are you going? Answer me.
1: I'm going out. You'll be real lucky if I ever come back.

0: Lastly, Lieutenant Turner speaking.
1: You want something on a Costello Mercier necklace?
0: Do we want... Hold the phone a minute.
1: Nah, you can't trace me. This is a paid telephone. You want the tip?
0: Who is this?
1: My name is Rockefeller. I buy diamonds all the time.
0: Yeah, all right, Mr. Rockefeller. Spill it.
1: The dame what did the job. She is second floor rear at 17½ South Jackson Boulevard.
0: She got the rocks?
1: Are you nuts? I'm not that crazy.
0: Hello. Hello. Well, what do you know about that? A break for a change. A nice little break.
2: Art, you came back. Who are you?
0: Police, ma'am. What's your name?
2: I haven't done anything.
0: No, of course not. What's your name?
2: Sophie Tarwell. I haven't done anything.
0: Well, then, Miss Tarwell, I'm sure you won't mind taking a little ride with me and answering a few questions. Look, Sophie, I don't like this any more than you do.
2: Yeah, sure. That's what my father used to say before he wailed the tar out of me.
0: I mean it. I got a home to go to.
2: Lucky you.
0: Shut up. Don't interrupt me. Now, you're going to tell me, Sophie, all about the Mercier robbery. How you hijacked the necklace, where it went, who has it now.
2: I'd be very glad to assist the police if I could. They're always such gentlemen. Only it happens I don't have the least idea what you're talking about.
0: You've been identified, Sophie. While you've been sitting here in the squad room with me, you've been observed and positively identified as the woman who registered as the second Jane Costello.
2: I don't believe it. Anyhow, an identification like that would never stand up in court. I want a lawyer. I won't talk until I see a lawyer.
0: We can hold you 24 hours, Sophie, without a lawyer. And we will. You see that little window up there?
2: So what?
0: You've been viewed and identified through that little window.
2: Prove it.
0: I will. All right, send one of them in. Oh, Mr. Carswell. Thank you for helping us.
3: Lieutenant, I made the identification. Is this absolutely necessary?
0: I'm afraid so. Miss Tarwell here is rather stubborn. It seems she needs convincing.
2: Who's this guy?
3: You know me, Miss Tarwell. I was present when you met the real Jane Costello. I saw you in our hotel daily in your masquerade. The circumstances were sufficiently extraordinary that I would remember you a long, long time.
2: How much is the insurance company paying you to say that?
3: Not one penny. Nothing will be paid anyone unless the necklace is recovered.
2: You're wasting your time. Go on back to your bellhop and your potted ponds. I never saw you in my life.
0: Thank you, Mr. Carswell. Will you send in the next witness, please?
3: Yes, naturally.
2: It is a parade. Where's the brass band?
0: You're a fool, Sophie. Come clean and I'll give you a break.
2: No cop ever gave anybody a break.
4: Lieutenant, I simply do not wish to have to face this woman.
0: Here she is, Mr. Mercier. You know her, don't you?
4: It is impossible that ever I will forget. So charming, so handsome, and a common thief.
2: Say it, Frenchie. Nobody's proved anything. Call me names and I'll sue you for slander.
4: Heaven forbid. I may go, please, Lieutenant.
0: All right, Mercier. And send in the next one, will you, please?
4: Merci, Lieutenant. I'm happy if I have been of service.
2: Who's next, Lieutenant? The King of England?
0: Oh, cut it out, Sophie. You'll never beat this rap, and you know it by now.
5: What seems to be the trouble, Lieutenant? This woman is bright enough to know she's caught.
0: It gets me, Miss Costello. Unless she thinks she's got a chance.
2: I've got every chance.
5: You know you haven't. It's in your eyes.
2: Never mind what's in my eyes.
5: May I, Lieutenant?
0: Help yourself, ma'am.
5: You're a fool, Sophie. No man is worth 10 to 20 years of a woman's life in prison.
2: This isn't a play. Stop dramatizing it, Miss Costello.
5: Afraid, my dear, if it were a play, the critics would pan it. It's no longer fashionable on Broadway for a woman to protect her man. Nor in real life when the man isn't worth it.
2: Think you're pretty bright, don't you?
5: No. Not very. But I'm sure you're not a fool, Sophie. No woman who was a fool could carry off the performance you gave in my suite every morning for a month. I don't make friends with fools, Sophie.
2: Leave me alone, will you? I made my bed, I'll lie in it. Alone.
5: But why, Sophie? For the man who turned you in?
2: Nobody turned me in. Nobody.
5: Why don't you tell her, Lieutenant?
0: We picked you up on a tip, Sophie. A telephone call from a pay station. From a man.
2: No. No. You're making it up. You're trying to get me to say things I won't say. I won't. I won't.
0: It's the truth. Who knew where you were? Who knew you were second floor rear 17 and a half South Jackson Boulevard?
2: No. No, he didn't. He didn't.
5: But he did. You know he did. Your heart says no, Sophie, but your brains say yes. Who is he, Sophie? Where's the necklace?
2: His name is Art Sewell. We've been together for years. I know every job he's ever pulled. I don't know where he is. But you'll find him now. I know that.
5: And the necklace, Sophie?
2: A fence. Palmer. Lieutenant will know where to find him. Art took it to him today. They couldn't have broken it up yet.
5: All right, Lieutenant.
0: A woman with a woman, Miss Costello.
2: It's so beautiful. Stones are like fire. Nice. I should have worn it once anyway. Like fire and ice, made for a queen. They mustn't break it up. They mustn't. Stop them, Lieutenant. Don't let them spoil it. Please don't let them spoil it. It's too beautiful. Like fire and ice. Like fire and ice.
6: Fine does not pay. Helen Craig, who starred as Sophie Tarwell in What's in a Name, will be back with you in just a moment.

0: Now, here in person is Helen Craig.
1: I think it's pretty clear that Sophie Tarwell was one of those unfortunate people who feel that they have the right to use their wits in any way they can. She wasn't born a criminal. She was made one by lack of training and opportunity to use her talents. When we, people like you and me, have seen to it that everyone receives training and opportunities within his or her ability, crimes like Sophie's will disappear. That will happen because, truthfully, the wrong way of life is always the hard way in the end. Inevitably, one way or another, the offender learns, as Sophie and Art did, that crime does not pay.
0: Thank you, Helen Craig. 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Any similarity is purely coincidental.

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5: No, sir. 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

0: Once again, the magic names of Humphrey Bogart and Lauren Bacall bring you Bold Venture and a tale of mystery and intrigue.
1: Every little movement has a meaning all its own.
2: Say, Slate, if you're going to sing, would you mind walking on the other side of the street?
3: Well, Kate said it was our song. Now I've got the hang of it. I'm not going to let it go.
2: How'd she teach it to you? In sign language?
3: But you don't understand a girl like Kate.
2: I understood a girl like Kate from the time I understood about girls.
3: She's sensitive, refined, throws nice parties. That dress she was wearing, knitted it with her own hands, she told me.
2: Mm-hmm. But how many stitches can a girl drop?
3: You know, Sailor, I asked myself the same question.
2: Oh, that's what you were doing with her on the balcony so long. Counting them, huh?
3: You see how wrong you can be? All she was doing was giving me a choice.
2: Yeah, we all noticed. You took vanilla.
3: Choice between every little movement and the dipsy doodle for our song. I'll have you know it threw me for a while, but then I picked... Every little movement has...
2: Oh, not again, Slate. Look, we're home. It's late. You want the people in the hotel to wake up screaming?
3: Now, look, Sailor.
2: Just open the door.
4: Do not trouble yourself with opening of doors, Senor Shannon.
3: Well, what are you doing here, LaSalle? This time of night, every little policeman should be home in bed.
4: You are gay, Senor. It grieves me to spoil such gaiety.
2: See, Slate? You see what happens when you sing? You spoil gaiety.
4: It is much more grave than that, Senorita. It is you we are concerned with the most... Most gravely, you are under arrest.
2: Look, I'm on your side. I tried to stop him.
3: You need sleep, LaSalle. You act crazy without it.
4: Into my car, please. And do not force me to wave my authority, this gun, in your faces. You are wanted for questioning by Commissioner Rodriguez. I prefer to deliver you in a piece to answer such questions. Understood? See, it is understood.

0: Kate. Hey, where are you, Kate?
1: Out here.
0: What are you doing out here on the balcony?
1: Oh, hello, Greg.
0: I got news for you.
1: That's nice.
0: They went straight home after the party. The cops picked up the Duval dame, the way we planned. The boyfriend went along with her.
1: Slate Shannon?
0: I guess.
1: Hmm. Now, he's a corner of Havana who appeals to me. And he can pick his own corner. If you'd have been at the party, you'd have seen why.
0: Don't make wishes to yourself. He's liable to wind up dead.
1: All right, all right.
0: Look, baby, business.
1: I said all right. Let me ask you something, Greg.
0: Sure.
1: Does it become me? These things we're playing with. Defense plans, murder. Does it go with the way I wear my hair, the way I use my lipstick?
0: It goes good with you. Like me.
1: Funny.
0: What is?
1: Spy talk. You and me. Can't make an honest dollar, so we sell out. Buy people like a nickel toy. Buy them, break them, and throw them away.
0: Does it worry you?
1: No. No, it doesn't worry me. I just want to get out of Havana, that's all.
0: This is the big one, Kate. Then we'll go to the moon. Hey, I'm talking to you.
1: Huh?
0: What's the matter? This Shannon guy warping your sense of values? This guy's just got to go, kid.
1: Sure he does. Break him, then throw him away.
2: Look, Rodriguez, you've held us here at police headquarters through the night, through the dawn.
3: It was a delicious dawn. When we are finished here, I will go home and write a poem about it.
2: You guys must be spy happy, Rodriguez. You've got a loosening of the brain. What makes you think Sailor...
3: We have been over it to a point of weariness, Senor Shannon. The information we have in our file states that...
2: The Sailor's been in Havana for 3 years, and it just came on you like a hot flash, huh?
3: The fact that Miss Duval's papers were destroyed in Europe, the fact that she cannot establish her American citizenship, these things we know and are simpatico. However, recently a dossier came to our notice...
4: Where were you hiding it? In a kumquat?
3: The dossier of Miss Duval gave us to wonder. Her manner of entering Cuba as your ward, Senor Shannon. Her sojourn in Europe. Her choice of friends there. One especially... The notorious espionage agent Kramer.
4: I told you. He taught me how to ski. All it was between us was slaloms and herringbones.
3: Hmm. We have reason to believe there was more. In any case, Cuba is too vulnerable to suffer your presence, Senorita Duval. Delectable as it may be.
2: Well, don't cry, Rodriguez. I couldn't bear it.
3: You have 24 hours, Miss Duval. Use it as you wish. But at the end of these 24 hours, deprive us of yourself. Get out of Havana.
4: Let's go, Slate. He's eating into our time.
2: Yeah.
3: Havana will be desolate without you, Senorita.
4: My heart bleeds for Havana.
2: I'll get a cab.
0: Why spend good money when you can use my car?
2: I'll sell it someplace else, Buster. Come on, sailor.
0: With the car goes a way to keep Miss Duval in Havana. No extra charge.
2: A man is trying hard, sailor. I want to help him make it easy. What's all this about, friend?
5: My arm.
2: Brittle bones, huh? Come on, talk.
5: You'll break it.
2: I said talk. How come you know things about sailor that I don't? How is it that you know the formula to keep sailor in Havana and I don't?
5: You'll never know. Go ahead, strong man. Beat me up, throw me in the gutter and walk away. You'll never know. Sailor Duval gets thrown out of Havana.
0: Now you're being sensible.
2: You're going to convince me I am. Okay, Buster. You got yourself a fare. Let's go. We've been driving for a half hour. All you've done so far is point out the tall buildings.
0: You're dying to know how I'm going to let you keep Miss Duval forever and ever. Is that it?
2: It's up to you, huh? You can do that?
0: Me and a friend of mine.
4: Oh, no, it's a partnership. Who's the friend?
0: I'm taking you to her now. Lovely girl. You'll adore her.
4: Well, she can keep me from being thrown out of Havana, thrown away from Slate. I'll darn her socks, wash her pots and pans. Any little odd chores around the house.
0: That won't impress her. It's going to take something much more than that.
4: Money? How much?
0: Not money. Just Mr. Shannon. You get out here, Mr. Shannon. That's the house.
4: I'm going, too.
0: I'm taking you home. That's the price, Miss Duval. Slate Shannon goes to talk to my friend, and I take you home. You're going to buy?
2: She buys. Go home, sailor. Havana needs you.

0: Hello, Slate Shannon. Well, if you stare at me that way, I'll blush. Then you'll lose the illusion. Come on in.
1: All right.
0: Sit down. Over there would be nice. It's my turn to stare. I like the way you move, Slate.
1: I've got a hop, skip, and jump routine that used to be the talk of PS62. You want to see it?
0: Sit still. Talk to me.
1: I like Havana best because the climate is nice all the year round.
0: Why don't you try me in 20 words or less?
1: You bewilder me. A few hours ago, you were cooing at me at a party. Now you're mixed up with... Tell me what you're mixed up with, Miss Stoddard.
0: You know, your mouth is nice, but no one's taught it how to speak softly.
1: Try my loud, clear voice. A man told me you'd know why Mr. Val is in trouble.
0: Listen to me. I'm greedy for a thing. Once during the last war, a defense plan was set up by the island republics. A master Caribbean defense against invasion, against enemy submarines. Now these plans have been elaborated, bettered.
1: Espionage. You're working for a foreign government.
0: And you, too. And your Mr. Val. Friends of mine who can do such things have planted documents in government files which incriminate her.
1: I'll take it from there. I get the defense plans and sailors off the hook.
0: That's right. Deliver the plans and the evidence on Mr. Val will disappear.
1: What am I supposed to do? Walk into the Chamber of Commerce and tell them I'd like to have a copy of the Caribbean defenses?
0: A copy of the plans will be stolen and placed where you can get to them. You know the waterfront. Near the edge of it, to the south, there's an old fish shanty built on pilings.
1: Pancho's old place is deserted.
0: Sometime before 10 o'clock tonight, an envelope will be hidden between two large pilings that stick up together from the pier. A few minutes after 10, you will be there and pick up the envelope.
1: It's such a simple thing for an experienced spy. Why don't you do it?
0: So I can keep on being an experienced spy. There's always a chance of a courier getting caught, you know. And if it's you that's caught, you'll have to suffer for it. Not me. I'll deny even knowing you. What do you want to do with me, Slate? Kiss me or kill me?
1: I'll bring you the plans, then I'll flip a coin. What time is it, sailor?
2: You've still got another hour.
1: I didn't ask you that. I said, what time is it?
2: 9 o'clock. Slate.
1: Yeah? What do you want?
2: I'm chilly. Have you seen my scarf? No? I must have dropped it in Mr. Lane's car. Slate.
1: Yeah?
2: You sure you're doing the right thing?
1: I'm sure.
2: There's a simpler way, you know. I get on that plane tomorrow morning and leave Havana. Leave.
1: Well, now, don't make me get sloppy. We're going to do it my way. See this thing through, then turn it all over to the police. Plans, cape, everything. That way we clear ourselves.
2: Not you, me. It's espionage, Slate. It's a word you read in books. How did it happen to us?
1: Wait a minute. Can I help you, Chico?
3: Senor Shannon. Slate Shannon.
1: What's the matter with you? You look sick.
3: Run away from them. Spies.
1: Get some water, sailor. Hello, Chico. Why don't you sit down?
3: The plans. I put them... Do not...
1: Here, let me help you.
3: Run from them, senor. Run.
2: Here's the water.
1: You better drink it yourself. Little Chico tried to warn us about something, sailor. He didn't make it. He's dead.

0: or I don't feel more music, Mr. Slate.
1: Forget it. How long has the sound been in there with Chico, sailor?
2: About a half hour.
1: The little guy was trying to help us. He was saying, run away from them.
2: Here comes the man now, King. He'll tell us what to do. What about it, Inspector LaSalle?
3: The man who is dead is named Alfonso Gomez. Señor Gomez was a member of the Cuban government, a minor official, now murdered, poisoned. What do you know of him?
2: We don't know anything. He walked into the hotel, then he fell down. Then Slate saw he was dead. Then I called you.
0: I witnessed all of it, impeccably as Miss Sailor has described it. The man walked into the hotel, then he fell down, then...
1: Keep out of this, King. LaSalle knows Sailor is telling the truth.
3: I make no comment except to remind. Miss Duval?
2: Uh-huh.
3: 8 hours in Havana. That is all that is left for you.

0: She said between two pilings sticking up together. She must have meant the ones over there.
1: The butterflies. I've still got them, Slate. Here. Give me a hand. Right here.
0: Hold on to them. We'll pin them up in a glass case and chortle over them on dull evenings.
1: Dull, he says. Right now, I'd settle for a lifetime of dull.
0: Hold the flash, Taylor. I want this to be our secret.
1: Ours and Kate's and Mr. Lane's and Gomez and King. You know, if we play our cards right, maybe we can get three sisters to sing a song about it.
0: Yeah, I've got it.
1: Complete with plans?
0: Uh-huh. Look at the code word they use for defense plan.
1: Yeah, let's see. D-E-F-E-N-S-E-P-L-A-N-S.
0: Come on, sailor. I just bought Havana for you.
1: You're going to give the plans to Kate?
0: I told you, to the police.
1: I was just checking.
0: Now, why should I give them back to Kate?
2: The very question I asked myself, Mr. Shannon, over and over.
1: Why, look, it's that polite Mr. Lane. I already thanked you for the ride home. You came back for more?
2: Uh-huh. I've been trying to remember the sweet things you said.
1: I said thank you.
2: The words I've been scratching my brains for. Thank you. Thank you for the plans, Shannon.
0: You're ahead of yourself, aren't you, kid?
2: Not at all. You'll give the envelope to me. I'll say thank you and...
0: Not for this, you won't. Oh.
2: You could have made it easy.
0: I like it this way. What's the matter, kid? You fall down from something in the teeth?
2: I...
1: Slate, that car. They shot him down. We've got to help him.
0: Leave him alone, sailor. Come on, let's get out of here. Come on.

0: Two more minutes, sailor. The time it'll take to walk down there to police headquarters and wave this envelope under LaSalle's nose.
1: And while he's sniffing it, you might remind him how those documents about me were planted. You think he'll believe it?
0: Sure. If we had anything to do with espionage, do you think we'd come running to him? LaSalle will... Sorry, amigo, I didn't see you.
2: Your sorry is accepted. And since we have bumped each against the other, por favor, you have a match?
0: Yeah, here.
2: Gracias. I must confess the reason which I have asked a match of you is for the following. To light my own cigarette, I must take my hand from the gun which I carry in the pocket.
1: Emily Post would never forgive you for that.
0: What are you, Buster? What's on your mind?
2: I am Carlo. On my mind is to kill you both dead if you think of going to the police with that envelope. The police station is but across the avenue. The abode of Senorita Kate Stoddard is in the opposite direction.
0: We just got lost, Chico.
2: Oh, of course. That is a lie. However, Miss Duval...
1: What?
2: Do not argue with me. Come with me for a happy thing that will happen to you. I'll kill you dead, Mr. Shannon, if you move one step. Taxi!

0: Gracias, driver. The change is for you. Now we will walk, Miss Duval, but a short way for the happy thing.
1: Why don't you tell me about this happy thing? What is it? Just one little hint?
0: One happy thing is that Mr. Shannon cannot go to the police because I have you on one side of a gun.
1: Gee, that's swell.
0: Another as follows. There is a man in that house who wants to talk to you very badly.
1: What man?
0: You will see. In this house, Miss Duval, you will go alone. Remember, there is a gun pointed at you.
1: Just because you ask me like a gentleman.
0: Adios, senorita.
2: Hello, Miss Duval.
1: Inspector LaSalle, what are you doing?
2: Please come in. In here, please. I'm glad you are here at the home of Senor Rodriguez.
1: Senor Rodriguez?
2: Si, Rodriguez, the commissioner. And I must tell you this. You are under arrest.
1: Again? For what?
2: For his murder. We will go over all of it again, Senorita Duval. You made Senor Rodriguez to die, where he lies, there in the library. Shot him with a small caliber pistol in the throat.
1: I haven't got a small caliber pistol.
2: But a scarf you have. The scarf Rodriguez taught from you in his pleading that you do not kill him. It is embroidered with your name.
1: Look, I told you. I forgot the scarf in Mr. Lane's car. He must have planted it next to the body.
2: You have but to produce this Mr. Lane. We will question him.
1: He was shot down near Pancho's shanty on the wharf. We left him there. I've told you that 50 times.
2: It grieves me to call the beautiful senorita a liar. Mr. Lane's body was not on the wharf, as you told us. Perhaps you killed him as you killed Rodriguez. We did find blood on the wharf, but there was no sign of Senor Greg Lane.
1: Why would I kill my alibi for Rodriguez?
2: You had a motive. You thought by the murder of Rodriguez you could stay in Havana with Slade Shannon. You had no wish to leave Cuba. We will make that wish come true. In a prison. Perhaps for the rest of your life.

0: Hi, Slate. You're staring again, boy. Which is it? Are you going to kiss me or kill me?
1: Give me a chance to flip my coin.
0: There's more room inside.
1: I brought your envelope.
0: Thanks. Carlo is a very impressive little man, isn't he?
1: Yeah, he is. What do you do with Sailor?
0: By now, she's probably in jail. She killed a government official, Rodriguez, the man who ordered her out of Cuba.
1: Oh, that Sailor. Impetuous.
0: Does it bother you about her?
1: No, if she's in jail, there's no use bothering about her.
0: Hmm. You bother about me?
1: I can't relax around you. That Gomez who dropped dead in my hotel, poisoned. Why?
0: We didn't need him any longer. He planted the documents about Mr. Val, stole these plans, and put them where you would find them.
1: Just tell me about Mr. Lane. Now, there was a fellow who acted like he had a lot on the ball. The only time I saw him get sloppy was when he wanted those plans from me on the pier.
0: Oh, Greg. You know, he shouldn't have done that.
1: Is that why you had to empty a gun into him?
0: I'll bet I didn't miss once.
1: Now, that's your reaction when somebody tries to double-cross you.
0: Uh-huh. Cold and calculating. So don't you try it, Slate.
1: I brought you the plan, didn't I?
0: Yeah. Yeah, and that brings out the other me. Warm and feminine. The way you want me to be.
1: I get all that for the plans?
0: Uh-huh. Say yes to me, Slate. We'll go a long way from here. With the money the plans will bring anywhere you want.
1: I know a place near the edge of the world. Sun burns through you, and at night the moon does the same.
0: I'll go well with that.
1: I'll get it.
0: Leave it alone. It'll go away.
1: I'll send it away. You lose your bet, Kate. You must have missed. It's Lane.
0: Greg.
1: Come on in. Sit down.
0: Greg, listen to me. Put that gun away and listen.
2: There's a dead man outside. Carlo. He tried to stop me.
0: Greg, listen to me. All you have to do is kill Shannon. Then it's you and I. Think of what we could do.
1: He'll take you anywhere you want to go, kid.
0: Kill him, Greg. He doesn't mean anything to me. Kill him.
1: Keep talking, Katie. You've got him almost convinced.
0: Stop staring at me like that, Greg. I'll be the way you always wanted me. The things we could do. Shannon's in the way. Get rid of him.
1: I'll take the gun, Greg. Thanks.
0: You fool! Giving him that gun.
1: Don't scream at him, Katie. He can't even hear a whisper up close. He's dead. You think you can scream like that again? I want LaSalle to hear it.
0: Slate, I knew he was dying all the time. You've got to believe me. You've got
1: to... Police department. Let me speak to Inspector LaSalle.
0: Slate, wherever you want to go. That place you talked about, we'll go there. The sun will burn through us and the moon. Everything like you said, Slate.
1: But Kate, by the time you get out of this jam, you'll be too old for that sort of thing.

0: Sailor.
1: Uh-huh.
0: Let's go dancing, Sailor. Let's get a bucket of red paint and tear Havana apart.
1: I just want to stand here and look at Havana. I almost lost it.
0: I almost lost something, too.
1: Slade. You mean me?
0: My suitcase. You packed your stuff in it.
1: You'll get it back. Cardboard, twine, and all.
0: Yeah, well, see that I do.
1: Is that all I am to you? A cheap cardboard suitcase?
0: That's right. Where that suitcase goes, I go.
1: You mean you were going to go with me? Come here, Slade.
0: Why?
1: Come here. I'll explain it to you. That's why.
0: Do it again, Sailor. I didn't understand a word.
2: And so our two stars, Humphrey Bogart and Lauren Bacall, have brought to a close our latest Bold Venture story. 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
1: Just to prove that dirt can't hide from new Tide. Tide's been intensified to bring you cleanness no other low-priced powder can beat. I'm going to hide these filthy gloves in the pockets of these cords. 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

0: Two police officers cruising about their territory tonight in a radio patrol car have as their guest a representative of the Rio Grande Oil Company, who is getting first-hand information for the next broadcast of Calling All Cars. 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
1: Hey, it's sure good to see the new year come in. 1934 wasn't such a good year for us all.
2: Well, not for all of us, maybe, but so far as Rio Grande was concerned, 1934 was a splendid year.
3: You mean to tell me that you sold more of that Rio Grande crack gasoline last year? I understood most companies were losing business.
2: Oh, no, sirree. Crack gasoline sales have been growing month after month. We've more than doubled our sales.
1: Well, you got a mighty fine gasoline, no question about that. We wouldn't be using Rio Grande cracked in our police cars if it wasn't the finest that the city could buy.
2: Yes, more police cars in California and Arizona are using Rio Grande than any other gasoline. But you know, most of our business comes from new customers. Motorists who want to get police car performance in their cars.
3: I imagine that Calling All Cars radio program creates a lot of new customers for you.
2: Yes, that's right. Nearly every listener has driven in to a Rio Grande station to try cracked gasoline, and they stick with us. Rio Grande has a

0: loyal following, and the company tries to show its appreciation by giving better broadcasts every week. Hey, there's a special program on tonight. Let's listen to it.
1: During the year just passed, you have heard broadcast on this program many cases from the police files of Oakland, San Jose, San Diego, Tucson, and other western cities, as well as cases from the files of the Los Angeles Police Department. Tonight, we ask you to look back over the past year as we review memorable scenes from Calling All Cars for 1934. In every case of violence and law-breaking, which you will hear re-dramatized on tonight's program, bear in mind that the criminal paid the full penalty prescribed by law. We Westerners have a great tradition to uphold, and the blood of the vigilante seems to flow in our veins. For out here, we have shown beyond a shadow of a doubt that crime does not pay. Do you remember Tom White, the rattlesnake bandit, and his blonde wife and partner in crime, Burma? The very evening that newspapers screamed the headline story that she was on her way to Tehachapi, Calling All Cars broadcast the dramatization of her career in crime.

0: Yes?
1: How do you do, ma'am? We're police officers, and we'd like you to help us.
0: Why, come in. Is anything wrong? What can I do?
1: We're looking for a blonde who lives in this building.
0: A blonde? Well, there are several blondes here.
2: Who are they?
0: Well, now there's Miss Arnold.
1: What's she like?
0: Well, I wouldn't want it to go any further, but she's heavy. In fact, she's fat.
2: Yeah, yes. That's not the one.
1: Who else?
0: Well, then there's Miss Gilman. She's 40 if she's a day, though she tries to tell people she's only 32, you know. She's...
1: Well, that's not the one.
0: Oh, yes. There's young Miss Adams. Hasn't been here very long.
2: And what's she like?
0: Well, she's just a child, about 19 or 20. Slim and pretty in a way.
1: That's the one we're looking for.
2: What apartment is she in?
0: In 218. Now, look here. I don't want any trouble in my place.
1: Well, there won't be any trouble. You just stay right here in your apartment.
3: Detectives Burris and Bergeron called Detectives Anderson and Maxwell in from the alley. And with guns drawn, climb the stairs to apartment 218. They find the door unlocked.
4: That's her. Grab her, Burris.
5: Hey, Andy.
4: There's that guy down the hall.
6: We're police officers. Get him up. The hell with you.
7: What are they doing, killing Tom?
1: No, Burma. He just committed suicide by pulling a gun on an officer.

0: Tom White went to a gunman's grave, and Burma White to Tehachapi Women's Prison, or from 30 years to life. But this sort of expiation can never bring back the sight of Miss Cora Withington, who was blinded by brutal Tom White's murderous gun.
1: Los Angeles Police calling all cars, attention all cars. A bombing at the Los Angeles Times building.
0: It is 1 o'clock in the morning of October 1st, 1910. While the city sleeps, a band of men who toil by night and rest by day is working at top speed. From the far corners of the world, another page of history's book has been assembled. The morning paper is going to press. In the composing room on the second floor of the Times building, a line of men, green eye shades clamped to their heads, clatter at the linotype machines. In the engraving room on the sixth floor, mercury lamps throw their ghoulish glare. The dog watch in the city room sleepily eyes the clock, hoping that no big story will break to disturb their somnolent ease until 30 comes for them at 4:30. Seated by their silent telegraph keys, two men stand by in the wire room for last-minute news flashes. In the basement, the huge presses hungrily await the plates for the final edition. Horses and wagons stand ready in the alley to dash away with the ink-wet edition to carriers all over the city, that Los Angeles may have her news with her morning coffee.

The hands of the clock slowly move on. Activity increases as press time approaches. It is now 1:05, 1:06. In Ink Alley by the press room, another clock ticks ominously, unnoticed by any of the busy workmen in the building. The seconds pass. The clock says 1:07. And then...

With a roar that is heard 10 miles, the center of the Times building blows up. The force of the explosion snaps the girders supporting the second and third floors as so many toothpicks. Down into the gaping hole hurtle the heavy linotype and stereotyping machinery, carrying their operators to a crushing death. The gas main which feeds the building is ripped open and instantly ignited. A searing fountain of flame leaps through the building. Within a moment, the entire structure is ablaze. Workmen clutched in the freezing maws of horror rush to the fire escapes to be met by a fiery wall through which escape is an impossibility. The two telegraph editors trapped in the room slowly burn to death. Compositors and linotype operators, horribly maimed, arms torn off and legs broken, lie helpless on the floor as the vicious fire creeps toward them. Their pitiful cries reach the street below, where all the downtown fire apparatus has already arrived. But rescue is an impossibility. No man can enter that seething funeral pyre and live. The reporters and editors on the dog watch in the city room on the third floor are forced to jump to the street. Those who survive the jump are crippled for life. Within a few minutes after the explosion, the last cry of the helpless victims trapped within the building has been smothered in the fevered embrace of the flames. In an astonishingly short time, the entire building is gutted. And then a new danger threatens. As one after the other, the walls, lacking any support, sway, totter and thrice to the street, where a huge crowd of citizens, hurled from their beds by the explosion, are straining at the hastily rigged guard ropes.

The fire rages, completely ruining the plant of the Times. Yet just a little later than usual the next morning, the Times is delivered to its subscribers, printed at an emergency plant by the battered, bruised, and bandaged survivors of the catastrophe. Before the last smoldering ember has died away, the law swings into action. Sam Brown, chief of the district attorney's investigators, and William J. Burns, world-famous detective, team together in a manhunt which extends halfway across America before the McNamara brothers, arch-terrorists, are run to earth and sentenced to life imprisonment.

0: Captain Chitwood of the Los Angeles Narcotics Squad, was one of the big heroes of calling all cars in 1934. He it was who posed as a dope peddler and met with three wily Japanese high on the top of a hill. His problem was to get the goods on the Orientals and then arrest them and bring them into headquarters. He took his life in his hands. Under his threatening revolver, Captain Chitwood forces the three Japanese to bring the dope up and put it in his car. Although he watches his captives with great care, he cannot but feel the constant threat of Koto's great strength. As the car is loaded finally, he orders the three into the car.
1: In your work, Mr. Jordan, you do not make a great deal of money.
2: Well, it's not very much according to your standards.
1: A sum such as $10,000 would be quite large in your eyes.
2: It would be very large.
1: I happen to have such a sum within easy reach.
2: You'll be able to hire a good lawyer with it.
1: I was thinking of making a friend a present.
2: A very lucky man, I should say.
1: You are the friend, Mr. Jordan.
2: And how do I merit this friendship?
1: You return to the police station with the sad news that your suspects disappeared.
2: Sorry, Count, that's out of my line.
1: $10,000 is a lot of money.
2: No, you better get in the car. Back there, Koto.
1: Mr. Jordan, I will give you one more chance. There are three of us. Koto here is a trained wrestler. We all know jiu-jitsu. Once we are in the car, you will be unable to manage us. True, you have a gun, but you cannot succeed in getting us to the city.
2: I've been thinking about that.
3: Oh, I think you had better accept Count's offer.
1: It is impossible you will arrive in town alive.
2: Let's put it another way. Let's say that it is impossible that all of us will arrive in town alive.
1: I do not quite understand.
2: It's very simple, really. Don't you see that Koto is the main threat? How much do you weigh, Koto?
4: 210.
2: When you, Count, and Hoashi here are carrying Koto through the fields down to where I can call a police car, you won't be very dangerous.
4: But why should they carrying me?
2: Because I'm going to kill you.
1: You cannot do that.
2: My dear fellow, I can and will do exactly that. Koto, unfortunately, resisted arrest. My duty as a police officer, although unpleasant, was very plain. I had to shoot him. The law is quite explicit on that point.
4: But I'm not resisting arrest.
2: Oh, you have no imagination, Koto, huh? Who will ever know?
1: You will not do this thing. It is fantastic.
2: Just to show you that my gun is loaded, gentlemen, and that I mean what I say.
4: Please, must be another way.
1: We plead with you, Mr. Jordan. We have been very fair. We have offered you money, wealth. You will not take it. But that is no excuse to murder one of us.
2: I have no desire to kill, but there is one other way.
4: What, please?
2: Koto will lie on the floor of my car. You two will lie on top of him with your hands at my side. If you make a false move, I'll shoot all of you. If you don't, you'll arrive safely at the station.
1: We accept.
2: Into the car, then. And watch your step. This gun is liable to go off in my hand by mistake.
0: One hand on the wheel, the other covering his uncomfortable prisoners, Captain Chitwood transported the dope smugglers to police headquarters. They were speedily tried and speedily sentenced to 2.5 years in the federal penitentiary in Leavenworth for violation of the Harrison and Jones Miller Narcotic Acts. Since serving their time for that offense, the Count has been sentenced to Folsom on a verdict of first-degree murder. Koto has returned to Japan, and Washi is a fugitive from justice, having jumped a bond on a forgery charge.

0: Murder of a Soul, broadcast 29 of Calling All Cars, marked an experiment in the introduction of psychological drama into radio. 4 weeks, distraught Marie Trentini broods over the fickleness of her cousin Vincenzo and the brutal frankness of Gaetano, his brother. 4 weeks, behind her impassive, saddened face, her brain is in a turmoil, trying to adjust herself to the outrage she feels has been done her. And then, finally, on August 7th, 1928, as Marie lies tossing sleeplessly in her bed, something in her brain snaps. The turmoil of thought and counter-thought lines up into one straight, clear path of action. Marie slips from her bed, tiptoes into the front room, takes Gaetano's shotgun from the closet, and silently walks toward the bedroom in which her cousin and his wife are sleeping.
1: I love him, Gaetano. You couldn't make him marry me. It would be all right once I had him. He would learn to love me. I would make him a good wife, better than any of those little flap. You could have done this for me, but you wouldn't, Gaetano. You laughed at me. You told me I was old and fat. But I'm a good inside, Gaetano. I had a soul. I had a feeling. You don't know about that. You don't know that you were killing me. You were killing my soul. So you were killing me. But see, Gaetano, my body is not dead yet. My body can still kill you, Gaetano. That is a fear, isn't it, my cousin? You kill my soul. I kill your body. You see how my body still lives, cousin Gaetano. How it lifts this gun to my shoulder. How it puts in my finger and

0: Marie Trentini established an alibi to the police, but Captain Barlow, police fingerprint expert, discovered her prints on the gun. Confronted with this damning evidence, Marie, excusing herself for a minute, stepped into an adjoining room and slit her throat. September 26, 1933. Under a hail of machine gun bullets, Charles Makeley, Harry Pierpont, and Russell Clark, accompanied by seven other convicts, successfully escaped from the Indiana State Penitentiary. As the 10 desperate criminals disappear into the mists of early morning, all Indiana wakens to a reign of terror. 2 days later in Lima, Ohio.
1: You, the sheriff?
2: Yes.
1: Well, you holding John Dillinger here?
2: Yes.
1: We've come to get him.
2: Who are you?
1: Officers from Michigan City, Indiana. He's wanted there.
2: You'll have to show me your credentials.
3: Here's our credentials! Ah!
0: Terror spreads throughout the Middle West. Hysterical fear mounts. Not since the days when Jesse James rode the prairies have respectable citizens lived in mortal dread of a ruthless outlaw.
4: Dillinger is loose!
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20: Hold up at the First National Bank. $20,000 stolen. One policeman murdered.
0: Such is the list of crimes attributed to the Dillinger mob. Federal authorities combine forces with state and local peace officers. Roads are blocked. The militia is called out. Then, as suddenly as it began, the reign of terror ends. Peace once more reigns in the Middle West. The shattered nerves of farmer, merchant, and banker gradually return to normal. Dillinger seems to have disappeared from the face of the earth. A pale desert moon casts its transparent coverlet over the jagged crest of Mount Lemmon. From a sandy wash, a coyote howls at the silent Sahara that broods above him, thrusting its spiny arms toward the star-speckled velvet dome overhead. Across this scene of beautiful desolation comes a discordant note, a tinny popular song played by a three-piece orchestra in a desert roadhouse. The place is a few miles from Tucson, Arizona. It is the night of January 24th, 1934. Here, Clark, the Dillinger henchman, boasts to a couple of traveling salesmen about his prowess with a machine gun. Three days later, the Dillinger gang is in the Pima County Jail, and a week later are transported to Indianapolis. But Dillinger bluffs his way out of the Michigan City jail, and the reign of terror begins again. Then, late in July, the trail once more grows hot. Tipped off that Dillinger will attend the Biograph Theater in Chicago, a score of Department of Justice agents stake out the neighborhood. Melvin Purvis, chief investigator and an aide, sit in their car a few doors from the theater. More than an hour passes uneventfully, and then, just before 9 o'clock...
21: Hey, Ed, there he is.
22: Where?
21: Walking up to the ticket office. I can't mistake that head.
22: Oh, yeah, I see. And now he's turning. It's him, all right. And look, Mel, he's dyed his hair.
21: Yeah, it's black. He's wearing gold-rimmed glasses. That's him.
22: You gonna let him get into the theater?
21: Sure, we won't take any chances. Now, you bought his ticket. He's gone in. Keep your eye on the exit, Ed. I'm gonna give the boys their final orders.
22: Okay, Chief.
21: That was him, Charlie.
22: Yeah, I thought so.
21: Now, you and Mike stick around the doorway of the tavern here and keep your eye glued on that theater. Russell.
23: Yes, Chief?
21: You and Kelly watch those exits down the alley.
23: Right.
21: You'll probably be in there a couple of hours, but you might get suspicious and try to get out the back door.
23: Yes, sir.
21: And get this straight. No matter what he does, we're taking him tonight. Try to get him alive, but if you can't, get him dead.
0: torturous hours are spent by the officers surrounding the theater. 2 hours and 4 minutes. And then the doors of the theater swing wide and the shirt-sleeved audience throngs out into the sweltering summer night. Dillinger saunters onto the sidewalk, accompanied, so some reports say, by a young woman clad in red. Purvis closes in behind him. As Dillinger crosses an alley, Purvis waves his hand. 5 officers close in. Suspicious, Dillinger reaches for his pocket. John Dillinger died on the way to the hospital, and 72 hours later, the story of his career of crime was being broadcast on Calling All Cars. Another famous master criminal was the subject of broadcast 36. Herb Wilson, the nitroglycerine parson, minister turned safe robber. Only once in his career did he fail to break a safe. That was one night in Detroit when the gang, after weeks of preparation, set about to crack the safe of the National Maccabees Organization, which contained $13 million. One by one, the guards are overpowered and locked up in closets. One by one, the 13 burglar alarm boxes are put out of commission. Then, all precautions taken, Wilson unwraps his equipment, the gas tank is wheeled in, and donning an asbestos apron of his own invention, the nitroglycerine parson lights his torch and sets to work on the massive safe. Like a knife through cheese, the hissing blue flame of the torch cuts through the thick steel box. Deeper, deeper as the hours of the night wheel on. Closer, closer to a tremendous fortune. The members of the gang crouch around their leader, watching with eyes gleaming with avarice as the hooded figure of the master cracksman bends over his work. Finally, toward dawn, Wilson raises his hooded head.
2: Only another quarter of an inch, boys.
3: Well, hurry up, Herb. It's getting late.
2: Yeah, just a matter of a few seconds, and then...
7: $13 million.
3: Yes, sir.
2: Hey.
3: Hey.
2: What the...
3: Herb, what the hell's wrong?
2: I don't know. Let me try that tank. Well, that's that, boys. We're out of gas.
7: Out of gas? And a quarter of an inch away from $13 million.
2: Yep, that's the way it stands.
3: Well, what are we going to do, Herb?
2: What can we do? You can't get gas to any place at 3 a.m. on Sunday morning.
3: Well, we could use nitro on it.
2: Yes, if we had any.
3: Oh, that's right. We didn't bring any with us.
2: Yeah, well, it won't do any good crying about it, boys. We'd better get out of here and get out fast. Come on.
0: After stealing more than $15 million in 3 years, Herb Wilson finally made a little mistake. He left his fingerprint on an electric light bulb. He is now in San Quentin for life. The biggest Western crime story of 1934 was the kidnapping of William F. Gettle, Beverly Hills oil millionaire. 48 hours after Mr. Gettle was released, Calling All Cars dramatized his adventure and presented Mr. Gettle himself to the entire nation over a coast-to-coast hookup of the Columbia Network. The most pitiful aspect of the Gettle case was the horrible tension under which Mrs. Gettle lived during the long days when her husband's fate was a question. In the sun-filled garden of the Gettle mansion, the 4 children of the kidnapped millionaire, Billy and Betty, the twins, and Bobby and Jimmy, play their childish games, ignorant of the terrible plight of their father. In a darkened room on the first floor, Mrs. Gettle receives Mr. Noon, the attorney who is negotiating with the kidnappers.
9: Mr. Noon, is there any news?
11: Yes, Mrs. Gettle. I have just received a call from the man who calls himself Percy. That is the way the ransom note I received last night said the message would be delivered.
9: What did he say?
11: He said to hold myself in readiness for further instructions.
9: Do you think Will... is all right?
11: I have every confidence he will be back soon.
9: Oh, I hope so.
13: Mama, I want my daddy. Where's daddy?
9: Now, children, run out and play.
13: But where's daddy, Mama?
9: Your daddy's gone away for a few days on business.
13: When will he be back, Mama?
9: He should be back any day now.
0: But 2 days later, due to the keen ears of Detective Burris staked out on a dictaphone, the kidnappers are located and Mr. Gettle is released. 24 hours later, they are sentenced to life imprisonment in San Quentin. And 24 hours after that, while they are speeding northward to prison, Calling All Cars brought the biggest radio scoop of the year to the ears of the nation. Another famous criminal case of 1934 was the Nellie Madison murder case. Mrs. Madison, accused of murdering her husband, is faced with an overwhelming array of circumstantial evidence. Her attorney, in summing up his plea to the jury, was played by Richard Legrand in one of the most moving character depictions of the year.
1: Ladies and gentlemen of the jury, have you ever lost suddenly and horribly someone you held most dear? Have you ever been so stunned by personal misfortune that you were cold and indifferent to all that transpired about you? If you have, then you know what has been happening to Nellie Madison throughout this trial. There can be no murder without motive. And what possible motive could this woman have? The Madisons were a loving couple. You are being asked by the prosecution not only to hang a woman, but by all we've shown during this trial, to hang an innocent woman. Don't do this thing. Don't have it on your souls and consciences the rest of your lives. Don't send this innocent woman to the gallows upon the tenuous threads of circumstantial evidence. Remember the command of our Almighty Father. Thou shalt not kill.

0: Well, fill her up with Rio Grande cracked.
1: Well, I wouldn't dare give a police car any other gasoline.
0: And don't think you could.
1: I just been listening to Rio Grande's Calling All Cars program. Did you hear it?
0: Well, we got a Calling All Cars man right here with us tonight.
1: Oh, well, I suppose you two cops will be the heroes on the next broadcast.
2: Hey, how about putting you on the radio, too? What have you got to say in behalf of the independent dealers who sell Rio Grande gasoline?
1: Well, you tell your listeners that we independent dealers get a big kick out of so many people driving in after every broadcast and asking for a tank full of police car performance.
2: Well, how about a business prediction for 1935? Everyone else is predicting. What do you think about business for next year?
1: I can predict good business for every independent gasoline dealer who lines up with Rio Grande. That's the only big gasoline company that doesn't compete with its own dealers. My business has grown steadily ever since I put in Rio Grande pumps. And my customers stick with me. They should. I give them better value in Rio Grande cracked gasoline, more power, faster starting, greater speed, higher anti-knock rating, and tetraethyl at the price of ordinary gasoline.
0: Well, come on, fellas. We got to go.
1: Happy New Year.
2: I'll go on one better. Rio Grande wishes you a prosperous New Year.
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0: Broadway's my beat, from Times Square to Columbus Circle, the gaudiest, the most violent, the lonesomest mile in the world.
1: Broadway's my beat, with Larry Thor as Detective Danny Clover.

0: When Broadway leaps into the nighttime, the sound is a thing compounded of trumpet and machine and hiss and a gaudy laugh. They melt together, and the noise you get is shock. When the month is March and the rains of spring fall softly into the riot, shock scatters and huddles tightly behind this facade and that, in that doorway, behind that window. The street is hurry up and get out of the weather. The street is stragglers, is bleeding neon. So make a phone call. Find a friend. It's lonely in the rain. There were ceiling-to-floor windows where I was to enjoy the view, high above the city and look out over it, blurred now by the spinning raindrops, the penthouse apartment, and violent death on the 40th floor with its own private entrance, and Detective Mugovan kneeling over it.
1: It's a way to die, Danny, with a .32 slug, I'd say. Shot in the back. Of course, it's frowned on by 100% sports.
0: Who is he, Mugovan?
1: The name's Gordon Merrick. You know, Angel Merrick. I hope he makes Angel where
0: Merrick,
1: he is.
0: Merrick, huh? The showbacker with a golden touch. Isn't that what the columnists call him?
1: Yeah. They'll think of a better one after tonight.
0: Well, let's have it, Mugovan. What happened?
1: Well, pretty definite when he was shot. A hotel like this times everything. Calls, requests for room service, you know. Merrick called down for champagne at 11:30 and the table service.
0: For two?
1: Would you drink champagne alone on a rainy night in a place like this? Sure, for two. Waiter brought everything a half hour later at midnight. No answer. Walked in, saw Merrick lying there.
0: Any callers of the desk you have?
1: Uh-uh. Anybody could get on the public elevator to the 35th floor, get off, take the private elevator to here. No way of checking.
0: That painting underneath him looks like he grabbed it when he fell.
1: I don't blame him. All I got that resembles that picture I had to cut out of a magazine and paste in my locker. With Merrick, it's a life-sized oil painting. Comes the time I back a show starring that woman...
0: Carol Royce. Beautiful girl, Mugovan. I saw her a couple of weeks ago coming out of the theater where her show was playing.
1: Well, I would have found some excuse to stop her and talk to her. You know, your car's parked in the wrong zone or something. Well, work to do, huh, Danny?
0: And through the window, the pattern of the city far below, sodden now with rain and mist. The sunken city, its roar muted, its brilliance dimmed and sallowed in the haze of night rain. Then the quick, phosphorescent gleam of neon. And only neon has the power of flight through this darkness. All other lights are slowed. Their shimmer flows on the currents of wind. And here and there are trapped, gathered into a blob, shapeless, blurred. And a man on the pavements below pauses an instant, touches a flame to a cigarette, hurries away, because this death in this place has somehow whispered into the fall of rain. And at headquarters, the opening of a file on the death of Gordon Merrick. The image of the woman's portrait to whom he spoke is dying, gives you the first entry. A name, Carol Royce, an address, Sutton Place on the East River. Go there. The woman who finally opens her door to you is wrapped in night lace and goes well with March Torrent.
2: I was trying to sleep. It's quite late, you know. For me, it's late.
0: I'm from the police, Miss Royce. May I come in?
2: It's late, I told you. I'm trying to sleep. I have a matinee tomorrow.
0: It's about Gordon Merrick.
2: What have I to do with... What about Gordon?
0: He's dead. He was murdered.
2: Please come in. I asked you something.
0: Yes?
2: What have I to do with Gordon Merrick? Alive or dead?
0: We found him holding a portrait of you. When he was shot in the back, he must have reached out and...
2: In the back? Poor boy. In the back. It must have hurt. You think so?
0: Think what?
2: Think that it hurt. Tell me. I want to know.
0: I'll send you the autopsy report.
2: Do that. Please do that.
0: That's all it means to you, is dying like that?
2: Well, Gordon called me at the theater tonight. Asked me to a champagne supper for two. A cold bird and candlelight. To talk about things. I was bored talking to him about things, so I didn't go. I came home. Tried to sleep. Oh, my portrait in his arms. Poor boy.
0: Talk to him about what things, Miss Royce?
2: Dick Kane. Him over there in the silver picture frame. I met him when I toured the USO. Last war. The man stood out from that olive drab crowd on the hill. I went after him tooth and claw. I got him.
0: And Merrick wanted you back, wanted you away from this Dick Kane.
2: He never made it. But he died trying. That you can say for Gordon Merrick. He never stopped trying.
0: Vic Kane, did he know about you and Merrick?
2: Jealous. Jealous is my Vic. So bitterly. So without reason. I adore the man you hear. A night filled with rain. And no Vic. You hear?
0: Where does he live?
2: A rooming house on 3rd. 756 3rd Avenue. But he won't be there when you go to him. I've been calling him ever since I got home. Hello? Oh, yes. Yes. Is it? Yes.
0: Vic Kane?
2: No. Our eager boy stage manager calling a rehearsal for tomorrow's matinee. You, Vic, between the two of you, you've murdered sleep. Anything else you want, Bev?
0: And leave there, and the drive now downtown, through the streets of wavering shapes and rain that slants towards you with the sound of the windshield wiper that somehow becomes intimate and lolling. The spotlight on the car searches out a house number, finds it. Be told Vic Kane is not at home. But why don't you wait, sir? That chair over there in the hall, sir, is for waiters. So wait. The hall is a place of built-in draft and a picture of a tiger at bay and a rug becoming one with a wooden floor. Wait. And in an hour... Is your name Vic Kane?
1: Who are you?
0: Police. Danny Clover.
1: Waiting for me?
0: That's right.
1: Could have waited in my room, mister. In here, it's always open. A stinking room by the side of the road. What do you want, cop?
0: Information about the death of Gordon Merrick.
1: He dead? On a rainy night? Very theatrical. Very.
0: He was shot in the back, Vic. You got a gun?
1: Yeah, I got one.
0: 32?
1: You want a pat-pat on top of your head and admiring, don't you? You just tell your boss I said you're real good. For 32 it is.
0: Get it?
1: Sure.

0: Hey, what is this?
1: Can't find it, Vic?
0: What do you think I'm doing, cop, going through a ritual before I reach under the mattress and say, well, here it was all the time? The gun is gone.
1: Somebody just walked into your room by the side of the road, which you leave open because you're friendly, and the somebody took it. Is that right?
0: That's right.
1: Where were you tonight, Vic?
0: Shooting snooker. I can point out the table, the cue stick. You want me to?
1: Between 11 and 12 midnight?
0: Had me a walk along Broadway, past Carroll's Theater to look at the posters. Then had me a long walk in the park.
1: In the rain? Let's see your shoe, Vic. Come on, hold it up. Let's see. It's a muddy park tonight, Vic. Your shoes are awfully clean. What did you do, walk on your hands?
0: Now look.
1: You're under arrest, Vic. Suspicion of murder. And deliver him to homicide, to the death handlers, for further questioning, further probing. The coffee scalded too many times. The pack of cigarettes tossed in a gleaming arc from one shadow to another. The quiet night talk. And Kane stays with his story. He's booked, locked up on suspicion of the murder of Gordon Merrick. And in a room reserved for it, gather up the shreds and rags of sleep. Try to arrange them on the steel cot. Not quite make it, because too quick there's a gentle clutching at your shoulder.
2: Danny, sorry I have to bother you, but there's a man waiting for you in your office. A couple hours now. I tried to let you sleep as long as...
1: Walk away from sleep to where the man waits. A bulk of a man, his hand like a clump of cold iron in yours, and his voice soft, surprisingly soft.
3: I wish I didn't need to disturb you, Mr. Clover. You boys work hard, need all the dreams you can steal, I know.
1: Anything I can do for you?
3: If you care to, you can. It's a matter that rests entirely with you, my position being rather ambiguous in this thing. Which makes me a pleader, Mr. Clover, a special pleader.
1: For what?
3: I'm a private investigator, Jackie Scar. I've been retained this morning by a Miss Carol Royce to investigate the murder of Gordon Merrick, which you were handling, I understand. You see now what an ambiguous position she's placed.
1: You could have told her you didn't want it. You could have told her the police were handling it.
3: You've seen her, Mr. Clover. You talked with her at the moment when she expected another caller. You'll understand my receptiveness. That's in the large fee.
1: She's paying you to find Vic Kane innocent of Merrick's murder?
3: An observation not too astute, considering how deeply she loves this Kane man. No offense, Mr. Clover. Honestly, no offense.
1: If you took the job, you must believe that you can do that. Prove Kane's innocence. Otherwise, you'd
3: be... Taking all that she offers under false pretenses? Not true, Mr. Clover. I shall work very hard and with integrity. If I prove nothing, I get nothing. Only expenses.
1: It's a thing we've grown to admire here, Mr. Scar, in integrity.
3: Then you'll admire me. And since I must begin the process somewhere, your permission to speak with the Kane man in his cell? That is, if it's...
1: Danny Clover here.
4: Bugovan, Danny, get down to the morgue. Got a thing for you. Real interesting thing.
1: Right away. You want to talk to Kane. That's your special plea, Mr. Scar?
3: Exactly. So I, too, can earn my keep.
1: Tell him at the desk I said you could have an hour. Go ahead, prove his innocence, Garn. I'll admire you when it happens.

0: Over here, Danny. Why don't you take a look at somebody?
1: Okay, what have you got?
0: This woman. Been here in the morgue since 5 this morning. She'd been dead about half hour.
1: Oh. Who is she?
0: A name that's made police blotter a lot of times. Vicinity of the Bowery.
1: What'd you call me for?
0: This gun. It was found beside her in an alley downtown.
1: And?
0: It's been up to technical, Danny. The slug that killed this woman came from this gun. Also the slug that killed Gordon Merrick.
1: Let's see it for a second.
0: Hmm?
1: Hmm. Serial number's been filed off.
0: Yeah, I was coming to that. The boys in technical raised the numbers, and you know what?
1: No, I don't know what. Come on, come on.
0: Gun's registered to Vic Kane.
1: But I had Vic booked at 2 this morning.
0: Yeah, his gun. And this woman he couldn't have killed. You've got to find yourself a new murderer.
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1: The squall of rain lashes once more at Broadway. For the time of its passing, the desolation is complete. Only the gutters run with movement. Only the pavement reflects the shrieking of spectaculars, the insinuations of neon, the whisperings into nothing, the shrill promises offered on rain-tossed wind. And finally, the storm begins its dying. And from underground, a girl darts, her slicker glistening, her hair streaming under the shelter of a newspaper torn from a trash bin. And after her, another, and then another. The street is no longer desolation. Something else now. Something that happens after rain. And from a window, consider it. Follow the trickle of a raindrop with your finger. Consider that in this passing storm, a woman had lain dead in an alley. Then turn away from it and come face to face with Sergeant Taglia.
4: Rain is indeed a moody thing, eh, Danny?
1: Oh, well, hello, Gino.
4: I tossed a similar comment to Mrs. Tartaglia during the night. I knocked on her shoulder, woke her up, and said, Mrs. T, rain is a moody thing. It taps on windows, calls up memories of Tothood.
1: You woke her to tell her that?
4: Once she woke me about snow. We have an understanding about things like that, Danny.
1: I'm glad for you both.
4: I shall tell Mrs. T you didn't mind I woke her up. Thank you, Danny.
1: And me, Gino. What do you have to tell me?
4: And that the woman found dead of the same gun which did murder one Gordon Merrick.
1: What about her, Gino?
4: A woman, Sophie Henry by name. A frequent caller at her precinct pokey. A frequent instigator of brawls, friendly riots, etc., etc. A record up to here, Danny.
1: Anything in it about a connection between her and Gordon Merrick?
4: None, Danny. Was gone over by the department with tooth and comb. No connection.
1: Anything else?
4: Her address, if you need it. Besides the pokey, a flea bag in the Bowery. I scrawled the name here, Danny. Take if you need. You're welcome. That boy we're holding for Merrick's murder, Danny. Vic Kane. What about him? Do we release?
1: Not yet, Gino. There's still an answer I've got to find. Why Sophie Henry was killed with his gun. So because the new murder is closer to you in time than the old one, pursue the reasons for violence done upon a woman named Sophie Henry, late of the Bowery, late of police blotters, late of the living. The ride downtown to the tip of the island. The streets are clean now after the rain, the chalk on the wall faded, the gutters running deep and turbulent for the 5-year-old sailors of matchsticks. The address you're looking for is placed between a grocery store and a bar. And note briefly that the cat in the bar window is the fatter.
5: Hey, Yeppo.
6: Good morning. I'm from the police. Name's Danny.
5: You come right in here, boy. This way, right in, sonny boy. Oh, my, what a day, what a day, what a day. Meet your brother.
6: Hello, Mr. Skarn.
7: Good morning to you, Mr. Clover.
5: Your brother? He's a cop, too. Ain't had two cops in here the same time since the time Miss Flybusher threw a fit.
7: I hope I'm not intruding into your jurisdiction, Mr. Clover.
6: You got your job to do.
5: And nobody threw a fit today. Well, what do you sonnies want?
7: I'm sure we're both looking for the same thing, Mrs. Pope.
5: Oh.
6: Please, watch the elbow, Mrs. Pope.
5: This sonny just told me about Sophie. She's dead, he tells me. So what do you want with me?
6: I want you to help the police find out who...
5: Killed my soap, sonny? Who did that to her, huh? Who beat and threw her in an alley to die like that? Who would do that to my little Sophie, huh?
7: She was doing that when you knocked on the door, Mr. Clover. Now you're all caught up.
6: You found out anything, all this, that we ought to know?
7: Believe me, I'd be the first one to let you know.
6: How come you're here?
7: Well, you must know. For an identical reason that you are. The papers had it. My client's gun killed this woman, Sophie Henry.
5: Hey.
6: Yes, Mrs. Pope?
5: How about me?
6: What about you?
5: Ain't you got questions to ask me?
6: Well, promise you won't go hysterical again when I mention Miss Henry's name.
5: Scout's honor.
6: Just answer this question. When was the last time you saw Miss Henry?
5: Well, when the hall phone woke me up last night, and the gentleman said, get Sophie to the telephone. And so I did.
7: What gentleman asked you that? Did he give his name?
5: No, he didn't give his name. I called Soph to the phone.
6: What time was this, Mrs. Polk?
5: What time? About midnight last night. After the call, she got dressed like always and she went out, so I closed my door and went back to sleep. Ah, poor Soph. You know, she was like a little girl. Nothing you couldn't ask her to do, and she would do it right away. She was
6: Let's
5: always...
6: Let's get out of here, Skarn.
7: Just one thing, Mr. Clover. Looks good for my client, doesn't it? How can you possibly figure Vic Kane, the killer?

0: Thanks, guard. I'll call you when I want you. Hello, Vic.
1: Welcome.
0: Carol Royce been in to see you, Vic?
1: She was here.
0: Oh?
1: She wept and pressed her lips against the wire mesh and carried on. Everything but the saw and the fruitcake.
0: I can't figure you at all, Vic.
1: Yeah. Police psychologist had a go at me a little while ago. Ran screaming down the hall.
0: I can't figure you, Vic. Because a woman like Carol Royce is in love with you. A beautiful woman. Talented. Famous.
1: The way I hold a cue stick. Little finger crooked. Just so.
0: You love Carol?
1: It eats you what I got for Carol.
0: That's not what I asked you.
1: Listen.
0: You love her?
1: What you want with me? Love her? Yeah.
0: That gives you motive, Vic.
1: To kill for her? We've been over that. I said no to you.
0: I know. You went walking in the park at the time of Merrick's death.
1: Hey, I forgot to tell you something about that.
0: What?
1: I scraped the mud off my shoes so I wouldn't get the landlord's rug all muddy and dirty. Mm. He's got trouble enough with tenants who drop cigarette butts.
0: All right, let's assume you've scraped your shoes and you're all neat and natty. Mm. Did you happen to walk past Merrick's apartment house and just happen to get on the elevator and just happen to get off at the penthouse?
1: I've never been in a penthouse in my life, which includes Merrick.
0: One more question, Vic. Did they let you see the morning papers?
1: I saw them. Puts you up a tree, doesn't it, cop?
0: Kind of.
1: What kind of jury's going to convict me, cop? Merrick dead with my gun, I go to jail. Hours later, I'm still in jail, and somebody else is found shot to death in an alley. Also shot with my gun. My gun was stolen, like I said it was. That guy that Carol hired for me, that Jackie Scarn, he's going to find out what this is all about.
2: Danny?
0: What do you want, Gino?
2: Some technical, Danny.
3: Here. Take a look.
0: You'll be interested in this, too, Vic. These copies of your prints.
1: What about them?
0: They match perfectly with prints taken off the phone at Mr. Gordon Merrick's penthouse apartment.
1: Okay. Okay, what? So I was at his apartment.
0: That's right.
1: I forgot to tell you. I made a free phone call from there, but I didn't kill Merrick because I didn't have a gun. My gun was stolen. That I can prove. My gun killed Merrick, and it also killed a dame while I was in your jail. So what are you going to prove, cop?
0: And leave him. Spend the rest of the afternoon wondering about Vic's question. What was I going to prove? And know this. Vic would never be brought to trial unless I could prove something. His statement that his gun had been stolen would hold. But make an assumption and work from there. Assumption, Vic had murdered Gordon Merrick. Reason for assumption, Vic had lied twice. The mud that wasn't on his shoes, his prints that were on a telephone. Further reason for assumption, he had motive for killing Merrick. Motive, the love of Carol Royce. What needed to be known now was how the murder gun was found in the Bowery beside a dead woman. So have dinner and think about it. Read a newspaper, catch up on back detail. And it's 11:30, a late time, but still a question time. So go now to the apartment of Carol Royce.
4: It's getting habitual. I open the door and it's you.
0: Mind if I come in?
4: A well-turned question. Yes, I mind.
0: Mind if I ask why?
4: Because I'm dressed like this. My third act costume happens to be this negligee, and I rush right home.
0: We've got to talk, Miss Royce. If you want to change, I'll wait.
4: Well, a packed house saw me like this tonight. Come on in for some standing room.
0: Thank you.
4: In here. And don't stand too long. It gets me nervous. Say your say and get out.
0: I understand you saw Vic this morning, Miss Roy.
4: Yes, I did. To see him with bars in front of him. I wanted to measure my self-control.
0: You think he'll be getting out?
4: I don't know much about the law, but I doubt whether they'll even arraign him. It's what my friends tell me. It's what I read in the papers. Vic's coming home to me. We'll have a party. He'll drink wine for my slipper. We'll pass it around the room, and only the two of us will drink it. It'll be a happy...
0: Mr. Scarn, come on in. Miss Royce has been waiting for you.
5: Of course.
0: I guess I was wrong all the time.
5: Don't let it distress you, Mr. Clover. People are wrong about things, right about things all the time. It happens.
0: But this time I was too wrong. I thought Vic and Miss Royce... Now, it turns out you have the key to Miss Rice's apartment.
4: Hired help. I'm a courteous employer, and I expect loyalty from my domestics.
5: Domestics? I suppose you could say so. Well, I'm sure your visit's about over, Mr. Clover.
0: It's about right. Miss Rice?
4: Man talk now, Mr. Clover. The three of us.
0: You really love Vic, don't you?
4: I told you how it's going to be when he gets home. When's he going to come home, Scarn?
5: That's up to Mr. Clover, my dear. But it shouldn't be too long.
0: He'll be held where he is for trial, and the trial is going to be for murder.
4: Scarn, does he know what he's talking about?
5: No.
4: When's Vic coming back to me?
5: Soon. Soon.
0: You can believe that if you want, Miss Royce, but that's not the way it is. Vic Kane killed Merrick out of jealousy over you.
4: Scarn!
5: Gently, my dear. I told you.
0: Did you tell her Vic's prints were found in Merrick's apartment?
5: Oh? Gently.
4: I paid you. You said it would be all right.
5: The situation doesn't warrant so much drama, my dear. It's really a very simple situation.
0: Let's start from there. Vic killed Gordon Merrick out of jealousy over you, Miss Rice. He used Merrick's phone, called you, told you what he'd done.
4: Listen to him. Listen to him, Scarn.
0: So Miss Royce got in touch with you, Scarn, and you set up a thing.
5: I'm sure Miss Royce is quite bored with all this now, Miss...
0: Are you, Miss Royce?
4: You set up a thing, Scarn. Picked up Vic's gun where he left it in his room, then killed...
5: Shut up!
4: Gently. Gently, my dear.
0: That's right, then killed. Scarn got hold of a woman named Sophie Henry, murdered her with Vic's gun.
4: You did!
5: Look, Clover.
0: That way, Vic would never be brought to trial. Lack of sufficient evidence. His story about his stolen gun couldn't be disproved.
5: Look, Clover, all I get out of this is expenses, like I told you. I don't help in any way. I get practically nothing. But you helped. You did a lot. You got a reward coming, if you want.
0: Let's go, Scarn.
5: That's Carol Royce, Clover. No? Then we'll have to do it another way.
3: Old boy! What do you want?

0: Here's my gun, Mr. Clover. Did I kill him? Is he dead?
1: He's dead.
0: Good. Take me away. I feel clean again.

Broadway's almost empty now, except for those who never quit. Those who wear peepholes for eyes, the dreamwalkers, the people who want to laugh. 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They never go home. 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

Broadway's My Beat stars Larry Thor as Detective Danny Clover, with Charles Calvert as Tartaglia and Jack Crucian as Mugovan. The program was produced and directed by Elliot Lewis, with musical score composed and conducted by Alexander Courage. In tonight's story, Rita Johnson was heard as Carol Royce, Herb Butterfield as Jackie Scarn, Martha Wentworth as Mrs. Polk, and Paul Richards as Vic Kane. 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
2: 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Understand?
3: It's 10 at night, sometime after the close of our last episode. As Perry Mason, leaving his taxi to walk the last few blocks to his apartment, bends his long body against the icy wind. The cold stings his eyes, so Mason doesn't notice the middle-aged, plainly dressed woman standing near the entrance. But as he starts inside...
4: Mr. Mason?
5: Hmm? Oh, yes, my name is Mason.
4: Well, could I speak to you? I've been waiting for some time.
5: And... out here?
4: Well, I'm not well dressed. There were people in the lobby. Oh, it's very important I speak to you, Mr. Mason.
5: Oh, all right, you come with me.
4: It's nice and warm.
5: Oh, you should have waited in here.
4: I was embarrassed. And it wasn't really cold until the wind started. If I can only speak to you a moment.
5: That's why I brought you in. Now, would you like to sit over in the corner there, or would you rather go to my apartment?
4: Oh, this is fine, Mr. Mason. That is, if it's all right with you.
5: It's all right, Mrs. Riley.
4: How did you know me?
5: I guessed. Sit down. No one will disturb us here. You want to take off your coat?
4: No.
5: Very well. I'm glad you came.
4: Well, I was afraid you'd be displeased.
5: No, certainly not. I was going to call on you tomorrow.
4: Tomorrow? My boy's trial is tomorrow. Oh, Mr. Mason...
5: Well, his trial is scheduled for tomorrow, but he'll get a continuance. Now, that's a delay in the trial. Your son's lawyer spoke to me, and I advise that he request a delay.
4: Oh. Well, I want to make something clear, Mr. Mason. I don't have any right to come to you. I don't have any money.
5: Mrs. Riley...
4: Oh, now, please let me explain. Please... You've talked to my boy once. Now, that was more than I could even hope for. But my boy is going to prison if he doesn't get help. And he is only a boy, Mr. Mason.
5: He is a young man, 19 years of age. Old enough to know the difference between right and wrong.
4: Right and wrong. Isn't it right for my boy to get mercy? Isn't it wrong for my boy to be persecuted?

0: Persecuted?
1: Persecuted, Mrs. Riley?
0: Yes, sir. That young lawyer says I must prepare myself for my Francis going to prison. Oh, why is my son persecuted? Other boys...
1: Mrs. Riley, the law is not a monster.
0: But
1: no,
0: my...
1: please, please, let me explain something. Now, we have learned to recognize two types of criminals. One is the basically moral, basically good human being who makes a single mistake either through a sudden weakness or through circumstances. Usually, it's a combination. Now, these people cooperate, admit their mistake, and want honestly to make up for it. These people can be salvaged. And the law leans over backward to give them a break. I know a man who went to prison because he was mixed up in the dope racket.
0: Oh, Francis would never do anything, sir.
1: That man is now out of prison on parole.
0: There. There, you see? That's just what I'm trying to...
1: Please, Mrs. Riley. There's another type of criminal. This is the warped and twisted individual, the criminal who is bitter, refuses to cooperate. I went to talk to your son. He wouldn't talk to me. He won't talk to his lawyer.
0: But, Mr.
1: No, wait a minute. I don't say Francis is a hardened, embittered young man. I do say that that is the impression he will give the judge and the prosecutor and the probationary officers.
0: But he isn't. Francis is sensitive. He's been hurt. Why, Francis isn't bitter. He's a good boy. He is a good boy. Why, I know everything about him.
1: Do you, Mrs. Riley?
0: I'm his mother. Of course I do.
1: Well, it's possible to be mistaken, even about those we love.
0: You're saying I don't know my own child?
1: Oh, I merely meant that...
0: That is what you're saying. Why, I've raised Francis all my life since his father passed away, Well, if he was like you say...
1: I say he gives that impression.
0: If he was that way, it'd mean I haven't done my duty. And I have done my duty. I know I have.
1: Oh, I'm sure you have, Mrs. Riley. However, the fact remains that...
0: You can ask any of my friends, Mr. Mason. I always gave my boy everything he wanted, even if it did mean plenty of sacrifices. I always gave Francis whatever he asked for. And, well, I gave him freedom, too, Mr. Mason. I didn't tie my boy to my apron strings. I did my very best to be a perfect mother. And some of my dearest moments came when friends gave me words of praise. How can you criticize the way I raised my boy? When I gave him everything, when I sacrificed, when I love him so very much. Oh, what have I done wrong? What have I done wrong, Mr. Mason? What did I do wrong?
1: Nothing, Mrs. Riley, except perhaps love him too much. And you couldn't help that. I'll see him again tomorrow, and then we'll have more of an idea what we can do. Now, I'll get you a cab.
0: Oh, no, please don't bother.
1: Oh, you can't walk home in that cold wind. You just stay where you are, Mrs. Riley. I'll send for a cab.
2: Now, sometime later in the Beekman home, Ed Beekman wakes up. Hears the wind blow hard against the building. Ed shivers in his warm bed.
3: You awake, honey? Odd? Where are you? Odd?
4: I didn't mean to wake you, Ed.
3: Oh, you didn't. That wind yowling outside. Hey, get back in bed before you freeze. Come on, get under the covers. Hey, you're like a block of ice. What's bothering you, Odie?
4: I told you, the wind.
3: No, you were awake before it started. You get up to look at Kate.
4: Uh-huh.
3: Is she okay?
4: Sleeping like a baby.
3: You worried about her trying out for a dancing job? Or...
4: No, not exactly. But you said...
3: Oh, what I said. Forget what I said.
4: Have you?
3: Uh-huh. I thought about it some more, and then I forgot it.
4: Tell me.
3: Now, look, if you don't get to sleep...
4: Please, Ed.
3: Sure, baby. Look, when Kate told us she was going to try out for a job dancing, I didn't like it. But then I got to thinking, what I really didn't like was not knowing where the job is and who she'll work for. Mm. But then I got to thinking, the woman who's going to give her the audition, what is her name?
4: Helen Powers.
3: Helen Powers, yeah, pal. Well, she won't give Katie a bum steer. Not a big timer like her, right?
4: Yeah, but...
3: I know. We don't know where Kate's going to work. But look at it this way, Ord. We don't know she's going to get the job.
4: She can dance good enough.
3: Okay. All right, we say she does. There'll be plenty of time to decide if the job's okay for her. Naturally, she don't want to talk about it ahead of time. She figures it bad luck. But it'll work out okay, Audie. Now, you go to sleep. Good night, Audie.
4: Night, honey.
3: You warm enough now?
4: Oh. Yeah. Oh, I'm sorry, Ed. That wind.
3: It ain't the wind, Audie. I'll tell you what's really bothering you and me both. Katie's growing up.
4: What do you mean?
3: Well, it was fine and dandy if Kate worked for Mr. Mason because he's a friend of ours. Job with him wouldn't take her away from us.
4: One reason.
3: An important reason. But Katie's wanted to dance ever since she was a little kid. It's all she ever wanted. And now she's got a chance to do what she always wanted. And you can't blame her for wanting to dance any more than you could blame a bird for wanting to fly on it. But all of a sudden, we wake up and we realize she's starting to leave the nest.
4: She's not leaving.
3: No, not right now, no. But later... And this is no modeling job. This is what she's dreamed of. If she's as good as we hope, she'll go a long, long way. Away from us. That's what bothers us. But, Aunt, once you look that in the face...
4: You've done a good job of convincing yourself. For now. Wonder how you'll feel when the time comes.
3: All right, maybe I'll sing a different tune, but we'll cross that bridge when we come to it. But I know this, Ord. We can't stop Katie from dancing.
4: No, I don't know what it would do to her if she couldn't dance.
3: Yeah, she'll get a chance tomorrow. You gonna sleep now?
4: I'll try.
3: Now what?
4: Wish she'd told us more about us. And I wish the wind had stopped blowing. I wish it had stopped. All right, Ed. I'll go to sleep.
2: Audrey Beekman is not, as a rule, subject to vague fears, to unreasoning anxiety. And yet, Audrey is deeply, instinctively troubled. And could Audrey but know what the future holds in store? Well, the future is always mysterious. Be sure and join us tomorrow, won't you?
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7: Sam Spade Detective Agency.
8: Me, sweetheart.
7: Oh.
8: Well, that's a warm reception if I ever heard one.
7: I'm here at my post, Sam, ready to do my duty.
8: All right, let's have it.
7: Have what?
8: What have I done?
7: Well...
8: Come on, come on.
7: Sam, who was that lady I seen you with?
8: What lady?
7: What lady? Sam, for your information, there was a 5-column picture on page 1 of the Chronicle showing you with your arms around...
8: The redhead?
7: Yes.
8: Ah.
7: It means nothing to me as a person, Sam, although I am a redhead myself... But I feel there are certain standards of publicity and an agency of our stature.
8: Angel, if you'd bothered to read the caption under the picture, you would have learned that my arms were around this other redhead to keep her from braining me with a paperweight she picked off Dundee's desk.
7: Oh.
8: Yes. So take my picture back out of the drawer, and while you're at it, grab the book and pencil, because I'll be right down with a somewhat lengthier explanation entitled The Sinister Siren Caper.
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9: Oh, a red-headed woman made a fool out of me.
8: Effie! Miss Parine!
10: Oh, yes, sir, I was... What a pleasant surprise.
9: Oh?
10: No black eyes.
9: What?
10: Hair comb, suit press?
9: Yes, frayed, but tidy.
10: How do you explain this, Sam?
9: Well?
10: I'm so used to you coming in with...
9: battle scars?
10: Uh-huh. Among other things.
9: How do I explain this? That woman is a cue if I ever heard one. Are you,
10: Ready, Sam. As always.
9: That's my girl. To Mr. Donald Stryker, Bellhaven Apartments from Samuel Spade, license number 137596. Subject,
8: The Sinister Siren Caper. Dear Donald, business was terrible and I blame the weather. Sitting in my office with my feet on the radiator and the paper on my lap, looking out on the 48th consecutive day of rain, I was seriously contemplating moving my place of business to a warmer clime where people could get out in the sunshine and into trouble. The only item of possible interest in the paper was the story of the escape of one Artie the Actor, a convicted bank robber who apparently didn't much care whether or not it was raining when he busted out of the city jail. I had reached the part about some good friend and true smuggling Artie a set of keys when something prompted me to look up. And that, Mr. Stryker, is how I found you.
11: Mr. Spade?
8: Yes, sir?
11: I am Donald O. Stryker.
8: Mm-hmm.
11: S-T-R-Y-K-E-R. The O stands for Oglethorpe, my mother's maiden name.
8: Oh, well, that's nice. Sit down, Mr. Stryker.
11: Thanks.
8: Well, now, what can I do for you?
11: Mr. Spade, the Strykers, as you may or may not know, are an ancient and honorable family dating back to pre-Elizabeth England,
8: no.
11: With the possible exception of one southern number who is said to have once nodded by mistake to Jesse James.
8: Mm-hmm.
11: No Stryker has run afoul of the law.
8: Well, good for you.
11: One and all, we have kept our skirts clean, one and all. That is why I am utterly at a loss to explain the situation in which I find myself.
8: And just what situation is that?
11: A quasi-reliable source has informed me that I am a marked man.
8: Quasi?
11: Yes.
8: Why don't you begin at the beginning, Mr. Stryker?
11: The beginning, Mr. Spade, is only 2 minutes from the ending.
8: Oh?
11: Yes, it happened last night. I was sitting home with a book of Plato's dialogues when the bell rang most energetically.
8: Mm-hmm.
11: It proved to be a man named Strutt. George P. Strutt. S-T-R-U-T-T.
8: Two T's.
11: A wild-haired, wild-eyed individual he was, Mr. Spade.
8: Yes.
11: Stryker, he says. Donald O. Stryker.
8: Hmm?
11: Well, I'd hardly nodded when he grabbed me by the necktie. Ha, he said, just like that.
8: Ha?
11: Ha. Mm-hmm. Mr. Stryker, ha. I'm in time, then. You can still save yourself. And he shoved this at me.
8: Oh, what's that?
11: A picture of a girl, a young and rather pretty girl, out from a newspaper.
8: Oh, yeah.
11: No name or identification. Beware this girl, Stryker, he said. Beware the siren song she sings. Stryker, he said, and he cinched up even harder on my necktie.
8: Yes?
11: Stryker, you are number 6. I am 5, and 4 are doomed before us. Beware, Stryker, beware this girl, this sinister red-haired harpy, this handmaiden of the dark angel.
8: Well, that's quite a speech.
11: A curtain speech, Mr. Spade. For with that, he let go my necktie and ran off down the hall. Somehow after that, Plato didn't seem quite the same.
8: Yes, I see what you mean. Do you know this girl?
11: Never saw her before in my life.
8: Or Strutt, either?
11: No.
8: Mm-hmm. Mr. Stryker, I don't want to talk myself out of a job, but you don't need a private detective. Now, this is probably some harmless chap who walked out of one of the local sanitariums and took to ringing doorbell.
11: But that's just it. He isn't, Mr. Spade.
8: Huh?
11: I did some telephoning this morning.
8: Yes?
11: He has a quasi-successful cigar stand downtown and an apartment on Leavenworth Street. His name is right next to mine in the telephone book. I must get to the bottom of this, Mr. Spade. Here's $50.
8: Well, Mr. Stryker...
11: Are you completely skeptical?
8: No. No. Just quasi. And with that, we formalized our agreement on one of my quasi-legal contracts, and I promised to call you instantly if anything turned up, and you departed, still in a quasi-quandary. Sticking the newspaper clipping into my wallet, I hopped a cab and went to Strutt's apartment on Leavenworth. Let's see, 26... 24, 22. Mm-hmm. Mm-hmm. Hoo-hoo! Hey! Hey, lady! Yeah, open. It was a cleaning lady, cloth on head, mop and pail beside her, testing the guarantee on Strutt's grand piano.

0: Knothead.
1: Who?
0: Strut.
1: Oh.
0: Ain't got no respect for $1,000 grand piano. Listen to that. Busted string.
1: Yes.
0: It's a crime, that's what it is. Mm-hmm. What do you want, Jack?
1: I take it Mr. Strut isn't in.
0: Nope. Who are you?
1: Sam Spade, private detective.
0: Detective?
1: Yeah. Seems Strut thinks someone is going to kill him.
0: Oh, now. When did he dream that one up?
1: You got me. You know him very well?
0: I've come here twice a week for 15 years.
1: Well.
0: You want to talk, Sam? You'll have to follow me around.
1: Okay.
0: Gotta get a wiggle on. Come on, y'all.
1: I'll get a wiggle on. You think he was dreaming it up, huh?
0: Now, let me tell you about George Strut.
1: Yes. Yep.
0: Let me put that bucket down. Out, please.
1: Oh,
0: there.
1: I'm sorry.
0: He is 68 years old, to my knowledge, and in them 68 years, one important thing has happened to him. He was born.
1: Oh.
0: George just reads too many cheap books, that's all.
1: Well, no girlfriends?
0: No. Well, no, women. Let me see. There was a woman about 8 years ago in the bird-watching club he belongs to, but that laid an egg.
1: Bird-watching. Any enemies?
0: How could a man like George have enemies? Nobody notices him. He matches the rug. Now, look, he goes to lodge meeting twice a month, to church every Sunday. He doesn't smoke, drink, gamble, spit on the floor, or chase women.
1: Mm-hmm.
0: Got no other bad habits. No car, no house, no money, no prospects.
1: Yeah.
0: Look out, I got to get into that closet.
1: Oh, yes,
0: so why would anyone want to kill George Strutt? He's been dead on his feet for 20 years. Why, when I see George, I'll give him a piece of my... George!
1: Oh. I turned in time to see him lean out stiffly, pause like a falling tree, and then topple to the floor. Followed closely by the cleaning lady, who must have agreed before she fainted that George didn't match the rug anymore. While this struck a false note in my mind, it explained the false note in the piano. The missing string was wound around his neck. I dragged her into the bedroom and managed to get her onto the bed by making two trips. Then I called homicide. The next order of business, per our agreement, was to call you, Stryker. So I got Strutt's telephone book, found he'd marked the page with your number on it with a slip of paper, which turned out to be the receipt for rent paid on a safe deposit box at the Golden Gate Bank. Now, this didn't seem especially important at the moment, but something else did. He'd made a circle around a group of six names in the phone book, marking each one with a check. Strubble, Strudwick, Strum, Strutherton, Strut, and Stryker. I postponed calling you for the moment and dialed the number just above Strut's. Strutherton, Harvey J., 156 Santa Ana Avenue, St. Francis Wood.
2: Yes?
1: Is Mr. Strutherton in, please?
2: No, Mr. Strutherton isn't in. This is his wife.
1: My name is Spade, Mrs. Strutherton. I'm a private detective. I don't want to alarm you, but...
2: Alarm me?
1: Do you happen to know if your husband has received any threats recently?
2: Why, not that I know of.
1: Any contact with a strange young woman, about 30, red hair?
2: Why are you asking me this?
1: Well, I'd rather not say until I know more about it. What about the girl?
2: Yes, he did meet a girl like that.
1: Oh, when?
2: She came to the door one night about a week ago. She said her car was stalled down the street a ways. Harvey went out to help her. They were gone about a half hour, and then he came back.
1: Well, did he tell you anything about it?
2: No. Just that he'd gotten her started.
1: Uh-huh. Is he a mechanic, or...?
2: He was a lawyer.
1: Was?
2: Harvey is dead, Mr. Spade. His car crashed through a rail on the Skyline Boulevard night before last. Burned. I've just been to San Mateo to identify the body.

0: Strum Joseph P., 828 Howard Street. Yeah, that's Joe. There's your beer.
1: Thanks. You know Joe pretty well?
0: I might, and I might not. Why?
1: What do you mean you might not? This is 828 Howard Street, isn't it?
0: The number's over the door.
1: Don't you like me, bartender?
0: What's eating you about, Joe Strum?
1: Look, you see this?
0: Private detective's license. Huh? Oh.
1: Yeah. Poor but honest, barkeep. Trying hard to get a little cooperation.
0: I thought you was a cop.
1: Now, what's with Joe?
0: Well, I'll tell you.
1: Mm-hmm.
0: He uses the phone here. He makes a little book now and then in the back room. Nothing wrong, you understand, but still and all, there's nothing a guy likes to blat around about to strangers, you know.
1: Yeah. Any idea where he is now?
0: Well, that's a pretty hard thing to say where Joe is at any given time.
1: Oh.
0: Even when Joe's acting normal, which at present he isn't.
1: Oh, why not?
0: Well, like all bookies, Joe does not have a heart. But if he had one, I would not hesitate to say Joe was in love.
1: With a red-headed dame about 30.
0: How did you know?
1: There, look at the picture.
0: Let me get my glasses.
1: Oh.
0: Glasses, yeah.
1: There they are.
0: Ah, oh-ho, ah, this is the dish.
1: You know her name?
0: No. Joe has made no formal announcement as yet, but the word has gone around. He is giving 8 to 5 he will marry her, which for Joe is a sure thing. Last Friday it was when I seen him last. They sat up to the bar here, and the two of them talking at some length about things I have never heard Joe discuss before.
1: Like what?
0: Well, as I said, bookies are different from people, so it should have not surprised me that Joe and his wren were not discussing rose-covered cottages, as do most boys and girls when they reach the loony stage.
1: Yes.
0: From what I could gather as I passed by now and again, serving the other customers, Joe and his girl were discussing a cozy little rose-covered safe deposit box.
1: Mm-hmm. And you haven't seen either of them since last Friday, huh?
0: No, I have. Oh, be right with you.
1: Yeah.
0: Cloverleaf Buffet, Charlie talking.
1: Huh? Mm-hmm.
0: Yeah. Why? You don't say. When? This morning, huh? Yeah, sure, I will. Thanks for calling. Goodbye. Hey, you wouldn't know a bookie who might be casting about for a phone, would you, pal?
1: What happened to Joe?
0: Body washed ashore on Baker's Beach this morning. That was the morgue.
2: I know what you mean, Sam. Marks, abrasions, contusions, indications of foul play.
1: That's right, Maxine. Did you see the police surgeon's report?
2: Yeah. Shot of dope and shoved into the briny.
1: Person or persons unknown.
2: Well, pretty hard to do by yourself, huh, Sam?
1: Yeah.
2: Oh, you wish to look on Joe Strum, I take it.
1: Yeah, this it?
2: Yeah, let's see. Yeah. Oh, no, this is the wrong one. This is Strudwick.
1: Wait a minute, Strudwick. Anthony P.
2: Are you known, Sam?
1: Yeah, 28 Genoa Place, Bayview 72118.
2: Nice looking boy, they said. Friend of yours, huh?
1: No.
2: Huh? Well, then how did you...
1: Brand new league I'm in, Maxie. We call the shots ahead of time. Now, what about Strudwick?
2: Old artist, lived on Telegraph Hill, got drunk 3 nights ago, walked out his studio window on the 4th floor, all alone at the time.
1: Well, if anyone offers you odds on that, grab it. See you later, Maxie.
2: Yeah, but ain't you going to look on Joe Strum?
1: No.
2: Well, it's up to you, Sam. So long, Strudwick.
1: Top man on the totem pole was James A. Struble, a barber who lived on 18th Avenue. I called, no one answered. So I made what by now had become the obvious deduction. I went to headquarters and checked the homicide reports, likewise the accident files and the traffic detail. Surprise! No James A. Struble. So I switched abruptly from the S's to the D's and called on dear, patient, understanding Lieutenant Dundee.
3: Who's going off half-cock?
1: You. If you weren't such an idiot, you'd see what I'm talking about.
3: No, listen, Sam, I'm no green pea. I've been kicking around homicide for 30 years. Long enough to know you gotta have a motive to build up a case.
1: Yes.
3: How can you stand there and tell me a red-headed dame opens a phone book, draws a ring around 6 names, and then runs out quick and knocks them off?
1: I didn't say that.
3: Huh? And why do you want me to put out a general pickup on James A. Struble?
1: Because if he isn't dead right now, he will be.
3: Oh. The dame?
1: Dundee, no dame could strangle a 6-foot man like Strutt with a piano wire. She's working with someone.
3: Sam, I love you, believe me, but try to see my side, will you? So I put out a general on Struble, and we pick him up, and he screams. And the chief hauls me in to ask why. And I tell him we put the pinch on Struble because his name is ticked off in somebody's phone book. Why? Huh? Hey, who are you?
0: Lieutenant. I want to see the lieutenant.
3: Hey, is he drunk?
1: I'll ask him.
3: Oh, yeah. What's your name?
0: Struble. James A. Struble. I want to report a murder.
3: Well, who?
0: Me.
1: That's the last we got out of him. 10 seconds after he hit the floor, he was dead. A .38 slug had taken him just under the left shoulder blade, and instinctively, Dundee grasped the point. A squad car was dispatched to your office, Mr. Stryker, to pick you up and stow you safely in the poke when I checked out.
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0: 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This Sunday, the glamorous and very unpredictable Tallulah brings you another gala broadcast of The Big Show. Among Tallulah's guests for this Sunday's Big Show are Fred Allen, Eddie Cantor, Phil Baker, Eddie Fisher, and many, many more. It's an hour and a half of the very best in comedy, music, and drama. 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For drama this Sunday, Theater Guild on the Air presents the heartwarming play Jeannie, starring Barry Sullivan and Margaret Phillips. And now back to the sinister siren caper, tonight's adventure with Sam Spade.
1: The next move looked like a tedious one, to take the clipped-out picture of the redhead and try to identify her by matching it up in the files of one of the town's four newspapers. I'd gone a half a block when someone saved me the trouble.
2: Sam.
1: It was the bartender.
2: Sam, I got news for you. Where can we talk?
1: How about the Blue Fox?
2: Okay, I'll meet you there in 5 minutes.
1: Wait a minute, why can't we talk here?
2: 5 minutes! Cheers.
1: Yeah.
2: Sorry, Sam, sorry.
1: Well, you're in sad shape, bartender. What happened?
2: The redhead.
1: Hmm?
2: Joe Strum's girl. She was in.
1: When?
2: An hour ago. She was loaded to begin with. And when I poured her a couple of stiff horns on the house, she begun to talk.
1: Oh?
2: Sam, crime is rampant.
1: Yeah, for instance?
2: Well, from what she told me, Joe Strum was dwelling in a fool's paradise. Yeah. Much talk, many promises, and an occasional smooch. But when the score is added up, Joe never gets past his own 10-yard line.
1: Whose girl was she?
2: Whose girl? Prepare for a jolt, Sam.
1: I'm holding onto my chair.
2: Artie the actor.
1: Artie the actor?
2: Artie the actor. The picture you showed me was taken at his trial.
1: Yeah.
2: She was sitting right behind his lawyer.
1: Wait a minute, wait a minute. The safe deposit box.
2: Yeah?
1: How much is Artie supposed to have stashed away?
2: She told me. A solid $500,000. Now, numerous insurance officials and a hatful of private dicks are openly curious as to what happened to the dough.
1: Yeah.
2: And the ranks of the curious have just been joined by Artie himself. Since he busted out of the jug.
1: No dough?
2: The cupboard is bare.
1: Hmm. Why'd he take the box out in Joe's name?
2: She says Artie's a whimsical type guy.
1: Whimsical.
2: You know what he does?
1: What?
2: He flips the phone book open when they pull into town with the dough and picks himself five names in five banks.
1: Six names, you mean?
2: No, five, she says.
1: Hmm. Well, Stryker was on.
2: Huh?
1: Never mind, never mind. So Artie figured with the money in five different legitimate names, it couldn't be traced to him if he got tapped, huh?
2: Which he does get. Tapped and convicted besides.
1: Mm.
2: Now, the dish looks upon Artie as in the deep freeze and hustles around to each of the five guys with a proposition.
1: So?
2: Artie becomes wise to this and takes them up in order when he busts out.
1: Mm.
2: Cheers.
1: Yeah.
2: This much I learned before she staggers out of my joint.
1: Mm.
2: The rest I must leave for you to figure.
1: Can't drink, bartender.
2: Occasional. Sam, if there is any other reward, though, floating around when the smoke settles, I will be at the Cloverleaf.
1: It's only beer, you know.
2: And if you run across an honest, hard-working book who needs a phone...
1: Yeah, thanks a lot, Charlie.
2: So long, Sam.
1: Charlie wiped the froth off his chin with a napkin and took off. I let him have a healthy lead, then tailed him. It was quite a tour, too. Into the morgue, across the street, out the Kearney Street door, then onto the California Street cable car and up Knob Hill to the Fairmont Hotel, where he hustled into a yellow cab number 462 and drove off. And waiting for him in the cab was the red-headed dame. There were no other cabs around to follow in, so I waited a half hour until he got back, waved a bill under the driver's nose, and climbed back on the merry-go-round. He let Charlie out at his own place, the Cloverleaf, and then driven downtown to a flea bag called the Shoreside Hotel on the Embarcadero, where he left the redhead. I woke up the desk clerk and shoved the redhead's picture under his nose.
3: Let me see. Seems like...
1: You recognize him?
3: Sure. Clara Bow. Clara Bow, the movie queen, ain't it? Don't win anything.
1: Look, friend, she was just here.
3: Clara?
1: The girl here.
3: Oh, and she ain't Clara Bow?
1: Right, she ain't Clara. She just drove up in a taxi. Anne.
3: Don't see as good as I used to. You see, the glasses hurt my nose.
1: Look, she just drove up in a taxi. Did you see her come in?
3: No. I must have been dozing away.
1: Yeah.
3: I seen her come out, though.
1: Huh?
3: Yeah. Her and Mr. Walker checked out 15 minutes back. He was in 26 upstairs.
1: I didn't have to cross-examine the clerk to see Mr. Walker had lived in 26 for some time. The floor was ankle-deep in cigarette butts, liquor bottles, sandwich crusts, and other debris. A table in the corner was covered with travel folders, mostly on South America, and 7 days' newspapers, the top one of which was turned to the story on Artie the Actor that I'd been reading in my office this morning when it all started. You know, it's too bad you came in when you did, Stryker, because if I'd read one more paragraph, I'd have learned something that could have saved me a lot of trouble. Whatever was the case with four of the names, the fifth one, Artie hadn't picked at random. His lawyer was Harvey J. Strutherton.
4: Hello?
1: Mrs. Strutherton, this is Sam Spade.
4: Oh, Mr. Spade.
1: Yeah.
4: Thank heaven you called. I'm terribly frightened.
1: What's the matter?
4: The girl.
1: The redhead?
4: Yes, she just called me. She says my husband was murdered. One of his clients, a man he defended, thinks Harvey betrayed him.
1: Artie the actor. Artie Billings.
4: Yes. There was a lot of money. She knows where it is.
1: Why is she telling you all this?
4: I don't know, Mr. Spade. She warned me against calling the police. I don't know what to do.
1: Well, then don't do anything.
4: Well, don't you see? She's coming here. She'll be here in 20 minutes.
1: I made it in 15, left the cab a block away, and walked down Santa Ana Avenue to number 156. The night fog had moved in, making it tough to follow the path through the high shrubbery to the door of the house. Mrs. Strutherton hadn't helped matters any by turning out every light in the joint.
5: Mr. Spade?
1: Yeah, yeah. She here yet?
5: No. Come in.
1: Why'd you turn out the lights?
5: I thought I was being watched. There's a fire in the living room. This way.
1: The shades and draperies were all pulled. The windows shut tight. The house had the musty reek of a room that's been closed up for a long time. She guided me around the dining room furniture and through the doors into the living room, sat me down in front of the fire.
5: Would you like some brandy, Mr. Spade?
1: No, thanks.
5: Cigarette?
1: Yeah. Thanks.
5: Tell me now. Tell me. I want to know everything. This man my husband defended.
1: You know he's out of jail?
5: I saw the papers. Why would he kill Harvey after my husband did everything in his power to get him acquitted?
1: Money. A lot of money.
5: How much?
1: $500,000. How about a match?
5: Oh, yes, of course.
1: I held back, and without thinking, she leaned over into the firelight. I saw Mrs. Strutherton then for the first time. It was the redhead. All right, hold it. Now, don't move.
5: What are you
1: this
5: doing?
1: This is a 38, baby, at the back of your neck. Now, don't move. All right, where is he?
5: I don't know what you mean.
1: You heard what I said. Where's your husband?
5: He's dead.
1: The body you identified in San Mateo is Artie the actor. You and Harvey engineered the escape so you'd have a fall guy for 5 murders and $500,000. Now, for the last time, where is he?
5: Harvey?
6: All right.
5: Harvey, you'll kill me.
6: Don't, Spade. Don't do it. Don't do it.
1: I didn't have to. A few months hence, the state of California will do it the legal way. It was a long ride round Robin Hood's barn, Stryker, but you wanted to get to the bottom of it, so there it is. Period. End of report.
4: Well, Sam, what about the money?
1: They're still looking for it, Eph. Harvey has thus far chosen not to talk, but Dundee hasn't really turned on the persuasion machinery yet. Who knows? Maybe he's opened the phone book at the P's and put his finger on Perrine, Effie.
4: Oh, don't even think of it, Sam. I'll settle for $26.87, which represents the shortage in my check covering the period...
1: Effie!
4: What, Sam?
1: Can I believe my ears?
4: What?
1: I look back upon the past 12 hours. How to keep our little organization together. To stave off the bill collector.
4: Oh, Sam.
1: I place my life in jeopardy. Tangle with a murderess. Use my poor, tired body as bait for her savage conspiracy.
4: Sam, I'm sorry.
1: Ferreting my way through morgue and crime-ridden alley to finally win the fight. And then to come home expecting a cheery welcome and to get instead scurvy innuendos and a bill for $26.87.
4: Oh, forget it, Sam. Don't ever mention it again. I'm sorry.
1: Well, that's my girl. Here, 10, 25, 6, 7, $27. Now, we're all square.
4: Thanks, Sam. Thank you.
1: Come here. Now, you can bring me the 13 cents tomorrow.
4: That's my boss. Good night, Sam.
1: Good night, sweetheart.

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1: Yes, it's for you. It's your dinner. It's called Cupboard Love. 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Keeps it moist and squeezy. That's right. It's a new kind of cat food. Moist. It's good for you. Like it?
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3: 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Very nice, young Harold. If you like that sort of thing.
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0: presenting Orson Welles as The Third Man. The Lives of Harry Lime. The fabulous stories of the immortal character, originally created in the motion picture The Third Man, with zither music by Anton Karas.
1: That was the shot that killed Harry Lime. He died in a sewer beneath Vienna. As those of you know who saw the movie The Third Man, yes, that was the end of Harry Lime. But it was not the beginning. Well, he had many lives. I can tell you about all of them. How? Because my name is Harry Lime. Buenos Aires, July 1944. The Argentine papers were full of the attempted assassination of Adolf Hitler. It had failed, but all of us knew that the Nazi Party was doomed. Buenos Aires is full of those once high in the Nazi councils, and they brought with them money, jewelry, art treasure.

0: Yes, there I was in Buenos Aires, just a clean-cut young American boy looking for a chance to hustle a honest buck. A friend had given me a letter to Senor Juan Fernandez, a gentleman with a handsome face, impeccable manners, and no morals. My informant had indicated that the senor might be helpful in guiding me along my chosen path. But when I called at his art galleries housed in a brownstone building just off the Plaza del Congreso, he refused to see me. Well, there were other sources of income to be found without Senor Fernandez's help, and the bar at the Casa del Oro seemed an ideal place for a young man to start a career. Bartender.
1: Si, senor. The sponsor still met tomorrow.
0: I beg pardon. I don't understand much Spanish.
1: I would make the apology for being so long. You see, the supply of rum behind the bar, she was finished. I go to the stockroom to bring some more.
0: Okay. Skip it.
1: No, lo entiendo, senor. What is skip it?
0: I need to let it go. Never mind. There's no harm done. I'll have a scotch.
1: Gracias, senor. Buenos Aires, we use much rum, the speciality of the house. She's a drink I've made myself in ready. Made from four different kinds of rum, the juice of the pineapple, the dash of curacao, a sprinkling of the...
0: Fine, I'll have a scotch and soda.
1: Say, sir, but you would like my speciality. From all the world, I see it is a fine...
2: You make a mistake in ordering scotch and soda where rum is
0: better. Why?
2: You should buy clothes in the stores of Buenos Aires as soon as possible.
0: Miss Emily Post, I presume?
2: No, my name is Fernandez. Juan Fernandez. And I do not make these suggestions for the sake of etiquette, Mr. Lyon. Only for business reasons.
0: I'm greatly fascinated, Senor Fernandez. Please continue.
2: In our profession, we must dress as the multitude dresses. We must drink as they drink, act as they act. We must never call special attention to ourselves, but must seemingly melt into the background.
0: Yeah, but I melt so badly.
2: I'm serious. I tell you these things for your own good.
0: Isn't this concern to me a little sudden, old man? This morning you wouldn't even see me.
1: Your drinks, senor.
0: Oh, thank you. Thank you very much.
1: And you, senor?
2: I'll have one of your specials, Gerardo. We'll be over the little table in the corner.
1: But of course, senor.
2: It was not judicious of you to come to my art gallery, Signor Lyme. You see, the business that goes on in the front rooms is quite regular, but there is a back room where some of the transactions are a little bit less orthodox.
0: Eh? Oh, yeah?
2: My back room friends must not be seen coming into my establishment by my front room friends. You do understand.
0: Well, of course. It's perfectly clear.
2: Lyme, you come to Buenos Aires to reap some of the wealth here, eh? You are not the type to do it honestly, and that is all right with me. I will help you. But we must remain casual acquaintances who meet in bars, not business associates. You must not come to my gallery.
0: Okay, old man.
2: You are not giving me your full attention?
0: Well, how could I? Did you see what came through that door?
2: The beautiful senorita with the off-the-shoulder dress.
0: You don't miss anything either, do you?
2: Not very much, I assure you, senorita.
0: Well, should you know?
2: If you and I come to terms, senor, she is the first assignment.
0: Senor Fernandez was about as communicative as a penguin. With a display of the ultimate in old-world manners, he refused to say another word about the slender, dark-eyed beauty that suddenly set my pulse pounding. Instead, he turned the conversation to other types of beauty, those found in paintings and sculpture. He began to test my knowledge of the arts and perhaps my conversational abilities. Apparently, my proficiency of the latter made up for any deficiencies in the former, where we soon came to terms. It wasn't until a second meeting, however, that the exact particulars of my new trade were explained by the master. We'd met accidentally at a roadside refreshment stand near the suburb of Belgrano.
2: It is my desire that you make friends among our new residents. You can gain invitations to their homes and go through their private galleries, eh? There are many such private galleries.
0: Well, that sounds interesting. Might even get a job later as a tourist guide.
2: Your job will be to guide some friends of mine to the finest, most expensive works of art in town. You must equip them with full descriptions of the galleries, the houses containing them, the personnel, the entrances, the exits.
0: Okay. Our souls have met. And now to that first assignment you spoke about, the senorita.
2: Yes. Little is known of Senorita Melissa Corday. She came here a few months ago. She rented an expensive villa, and she's invited only a few close friends to see her art treasures. But according to reports, she's the owner of the most valuable painting in all of Buenos Aires, an original Rubens, worth a fortune.
0: All that and original Rubens, too. I don't know know what Juan Ferendez is worried about.
3: What could happen to me? I wasn't going to be doing any of the stealing. My job consisted of being charming and observant. During the next few weeks, I managed to exercise. I charmed among half a dozen of the local gentry. I was invited to their homes, and I made polite compliments to my hosts, extravagant ones to my hostesses. You know, it's amazing how much information you can get if you say the right things about a woman's choice of dresses or a man's choice of wines. And Senor Ferendez paid me handsomely for the information, but both of us were still primarily concerned with Senorita Melissa Corday. And she proved as elusive as the olive at the bottom of a martini. However, by this time, we were both members of Buenos Aires society, and an eventual meeting was inevitable. I managed to meet her often. As a matter of fact, she found me quite irresistible.
4: I'm very sorry, Senor Lyme, but I'm busy tomorrow.
0: The following day, then?
4: No, I'm sorry. The following day, I have an engagement.
0: The day after that, Senorita, busy, huh? Now, there were two things driving me toward Melissa Corday. My determination that I'd pierce that core of cold steel and my desire to get the Reuben. Oh, I've known women, I've heard before, women with cash registers where their hearts were supposed to be, but it wasn't going to defeat me. I have a bank balance to blind the next mercenary woman I'd met, and Melissa Corday was going to be the donor. On Saturday evening, Senorita Corday was giving a large dinner party for a visiting American diplomat. After a short study of the guest list, I chose as my target an undersecretary of the English consulate, Mr. Albert Ramsey. I studied him carefully. I learned of some of his former posts and all of his weaknesses, including that of absent-mindedness. On Saturday evening, I followed him out of his hotel.
5: Sam, I
0: wasn't looking...
5: Bertie, Albert Ramsey in the flesh.
6: Oh, yes, in the flesh, as you say.
5: How have you been, old boy? I heard you were connected with the concert over here, but I haven't had a chance to look you up. It is good seeing you.
6: Oh, yes, it's nice seeing you.
5: Imagine bumping into good old Bert Ramsey right in the middle of Buenos Aires. It's been a long time, hasn't it?
6: Well, I hope you'll forgive me, frightful memory, but I don't seem to remember quite where it was.
5: Oh, you're joking. Of course, you remember. This is the Shoreham Hotel in Washington.
6: Oh, yes, of course. How frightfully stupid of me. Washington,
5: Yes, Washington.
6: Must have been about 40.
5: 1940 it was, but exactly. And you say you have a bad memory. This is really a break bumping into you on my first free evening since I got here. You've got to have dinner with me, old man.
6: Well, fact of the matter is, I have a dinner engagement. Charming girl. Having a bit of a party tonight. Promised I'd go.
5: Well, I'm certainly not going to say goodbye after having been lucky enough to run into you. I hate these dinner parties myself, but then maybe you couldn't take me along even if you wanted to.
6: Oh, I dare say it'd be all right.
5: Well, as long as you say it'd be all right, you're sure I wouldn't be intruding?
6: Oh, no, of course not. No, a pretty girl like that'll be delighted to have me bring a handsome young chap around. Probably only invited an old duffer like me because she needed an extra man.
5: Well, you're positive. It's all right.
6: Oh, I do have a confession to make, though. They're rotten memory of mine, you know. I remember our meetings in Washington plain as though they occurred yesterday, but your name slipped right out of my mind.
5: Did you imagine that? Don't apologize. Don't apologize. It's Lyme. Harry Lyme.
7: Your hat, senor.
5: Oh, thanks.
6: Here, take my stick, too. I've got a stalwart companion with me now. I won't need a stick if I'm attacked by rogues.
5: That's a good one, Billy. That's a good one.
6: Here comes our hostess.
4: Ah, good evening, Mr.
6: You look simply ravishing, my dear. Look, I want you to meet an old and very dear friend of mine, Mr. Harry Lyme.
4: I've had the pleasure.
6: Oh, don't say I didn't know.
5: I'm terribly sorry, sir. I didn't know Mr. Ramsey was coming here. I bumped into him.
6: Oh, it's all my fault, my dear. Harry and I met accidentally, and I hadn't seen him for years. I simply insisted that he come along. I suppose I was so busy chatting about old times, I didn't get round to telling him who our hostess was.
4: I see.
6: I hope you'll pardon an old duffer.
4: Yes, of course, Mr. Ramsey.
5: Well, of course, you could call the police or have your servants throw me out.
6: I say he's droll, isn't he, my dear?
4: Very. Come in and have a drink. The others are a little ahead of you already.
6: Oh, we'll catch up, won't we, Harry?
5: Oh, I don't think I'll have a drink tonight. I don't want a chance dulling my senses. I understand Melissa has an art collection that's really worthwhile seeing.
4: You're interested in art?
5: Oh.
4: Somehow I didn't think you would be.
5: Oh, I'm very, very, very interested.
4: Perhaps I've been wrong in my estimate of you, Mr. Lyme. I'll be happy to show you my gallery. If you really think you'd enjoy it.
5: Well, honestly, Miss Corday, nothing could fascinate me more.

0: Orson Welles as the Third Man continues with Work of Art.
1: Death was an eternity of rich food and rich people. The small talk was so small it was almost non-existent. But for one thing I could be thankful, my pal Bertie Ramsey forgot me in his absorption with a mustached Ecuadorian woman. He was probably fascinated by the task of counting her chins. No mean job, since she was constantly quivering with laughter. At any rate, the dinner was over in what seemed like a mere few months. And after what Mr. Ramsey probably would have called a decent interval, I persuaded Melissa Corday to take me on a cook's tour of her gallery.
2: Well, this is it.
1: Oh, it's magnificent. Why, there must be a... That's a fortune represented here.
2: It means little to me now. Perhaps someday it may have value for me again.
1: Unless some of you don't realize what's wrong. You're lonely.
2: This first painting is quite interesting. A little-known artist, Constantin Langmuir, painted it. I suppose it has little intrinsic value, but I recognize the scene. A little cove on the Riviera where I used to go when I was a child.
1: That's lovely. That's a big hour there, isn't it?
2: Yes.
1: And a Rubens. That is a Rubens, isn't it?
2: Yes. When I first got it, I thought it was the answer to all my dreams.
1: And it isn't now?
2: It's almost worthless.
1: Unless you can make things worthwhile again. You can learn how to dream again.
2: Please, Harry. You're hurting my hand.
1: You're hurting my heart. Unless I don't know what's holding you back, but sometimes when we've been hurt, we build up a wall around ourselves. I know because I've been hurt. I've been lonely. Maybe neither of us has to be lonely again.
2: No. Harry, please.
1: I didn't intend to kiss you by force.
2: I think maybe I'd better go back to my other guests. When you're ready to rejoin the others, just pull the door firmly. It's self-locking.
1: The gallery was in a separate wing of the house, connected to a small sitting room with only the self-locking door between. The sitting room had a large French door that led to a small back room. The street was only 7 or 8 feet below. On the other side of the sitting room was a boudoir. Melissa's. The servants' quarters must be miles away. It was a setup. And Harry Lyne wasn't going to give this setup away for any 25% of the Rubens' value. Let Ferrandis take his 25%. It's going to be 75% for me. Wedged a match in the lock, and then I rejoined the gay party of the doddering diplomats.
3: Oh, well, there you are, my boy. Did you manage to come out with the Picasso under your coat?
4: It wouldn't quite fit, my dear.
5: We could all give our eye teeth from some of Melissa's paintings. She has some real beauties, doesn't she?
1: Well, let's say she possesses real beauty.
3: Oh, well put, old boy, well put.
2: Have a drink, Harry.
1: I really have to be going, Melissa, if you'll excuse me.
3: Oh, the night's young yet, Harry, the night's young.
1: I expect a busy day tomorrow, office, sorry.
2: If you must go.
1: Please don't bother seeing me at the door, Melissa. I don't want to take you away from your other guests.
2: Well, goodbye, then.
1: Adieu. Good
4: night. Bye now, Melissa. Oh, well.
6: You are leaving, Senor Lyne?
1: Yes, I have to be going.
6: No, I will get
1: what are you going. I just had a little accident. The button off my coat. You wouldn't have to have a needle in the thread, do you?
6: A needle?
1: Gujail.
6: Ah, Gujail. Si, Senor Lyne. Pedro has right here in the cloakroom.
1: And a pair of scissors, a sharp knife, a razor blade, something of that kind.
6: Mm-hmm. You have one? Si, understand the razor blade. Have here. See? Needle. Thread, razor blade. You want Pedro?
1: No, thanks very much. I can manage. I hate to keep troubling you, but suddenly I seem to be very thirsty. Do you think I might have a glass of water?
6: Si, senor.
1: Well, thank you. If you could get it while I sew this on.
6: Of course, senor. I should be right back.
1: No. Take your time. Take all the time in the world. This was the one dangerous element in the whole scheme. By being seen now. I waited until the obliging Pedro was out of sight.

0: fingers, took the little matchstick out and made the lock click, reassuring me. But just in case someone should come in, I took a position behind a heavy velvet drape. Hours later, I could hear the other guests take their departure. The servants locking windows and doors. Someone rattled the doorknob of the gallery and then went away. I heard Melissa's door open and closed. But still I remained motionless. I waited until almost dawn, till the silence was thick and heavy. Stealthily, I approached the priceless painting. I took the razor and slipped the canvas neatly from the frame. I rolled it up and slipped it into the lining of my coat. A few hurried stitches took care of the rip I'd made for it. I held my breath as I tiptoed to the door and opened it gently. I crossed to the French door that led to the balcony. Below was the street and safety. The latch worked easily. I started to turn the handle.
1: Oh, my ankle.
2: Stop. Please. Stop. Oh, that's
1: my ankle. No, don't shoot.
2: Yes, sir, we've got another one, eh? He sounded on.
3: Get to your feet. Stand up.
1: My ankle's killing me, Pedro.
3: Pedro? You called me by name.
1: Oh.
3: Carlos, flash your light in his face. No.
4: Pedro, Carlos, what in the world is going on?
3: We have got for you a burglar, senorita. A burglar. He is Senor Lime.
5: I call the policia. No, senorita?
4: Wait just a minute, Carlos. Harry, what is the meaning of this? Yes, what
0: sir.
4: Were you doing in my gallery?
0: Well, I wasn't in the gallery.
4: What?
0: I could explain the whole thing very easily if we were alone.
3: Not leave you alone with him, senorita.
0: You don't think I'd try to harm you?
4: No, Harry, I don't. It's all right, Pedro. Carlos, wait outside.
3: We have our guns ready. You call if you need us, huh? And no funny business on your line.
4: Well, Harry?
0: When I did a silly thing, I guess you wouldn't talk to me earlier, and I had so much to tell you. Things I couldn't say before your other guests.
4: Harry.
0: So I came back to steal something. I came back to steal a few hours alone with you.
4: Oh,
0: so I tried to sneak out and, well, you know the rest.
4: Oh, you're going to make Carlos and Pedro very unhappy. Pedro, they called a ladron.
0: Oh.
4: Oh, poor. Your ankle hurts you very much.
0: Well, when you look at me like that, I can't feel any pain.
4: Oh, you'd better go back to your hotel and rest.
0: Yes, I guess I'd better. Could I phone for a cab?
4: Oh, I'll send you home in my car. Pedro can take you.
0: You're very kind, Melissa. Monday morning came. What did the newspapers? Probably carrying my description. But no, it was no mention of the robbery. For some reason, Melissa Corday had not reported the theft. Maybe the old lying charm had been more effective than I thought. Still, I wasn't taking any chances. I made my way most carefully to the galleries of Senor Ferentes. And this time, I insisted on seeing him.
6: You should not have forced your way in, Harry. I told you.
0: I had to see you, and you'll be happy to see me.
6: What in the world are you doing?
0: Just removing a little painting I happened to pick up. Look.
6: The Rubens.
0: That's right.
6: Mm-hmm.
0: Need the money for it right away, Juan. I have to get out of the country now.
6: Obviously.
0: I get 75% this time. Of course, I know you haven't got that much cash hanging around, but I thought you could give me as much as you have now.
6: I have enough to pay you what this is worth.
0: Oh. What?
6: This is not an original Rubens, Harry.
0: But you were the one who told me.
6: I had never seen it when we discussed the matter. It's a good copy, a very good copy, worth $100, perhaps.
0: No. So that's what she meant. It's almost worthless. I was worried about her morale. What's her game, Juan?
6: Oh, I suppose a very old one, ensuring a fake, permitting someone to steal it, and giving him ample time to make a getaway, and then suddenly discovering the loss and reporting it to the insurance company.
0: So now the insurance detectives will be after me, and for $100 copy.
6: Oh, those insurance investigators are always the most relentless.
0: And she's in the clear. If I'm caught, she didn't dream it was a copy. If I make a getaway, she's rich. It was all window dressing, those servants, the house,
6: you
0: everything.
6: You better leave, Harry.
0: Pedro, he'd make a lovely witness. He even gave me the razor blade I used.

0: A friend. He owns a small freighter. Yes? And sails in a few hours. I'll call him. The Natalie served. It's moored in the Puerto Nuevo.
1: I'll find it. Officer, old man, I'm a little short of cash.
0: Here, $100 for the Rubens coffee. Oh, I don't know what I can do with it. The skipper of the freighter is a friend of mine. He will not charge you more than $100.
1: Okay, well, goodbye, old man. I suppose I just encountered one of the hazards of the profession. Thanks for the $100.
0: You're welcome.
2: He's gone?
0: Yes, Senorita Corday, you can come out now.
2: I don't know how I can ever thank you. You were my only chance. I had to come to you, Signor Ferrandez.
0: It was a great pleasure to save your masterpiece.
2: Oh, that wasn't all you saved.
0: No.
2: If I'd called the police last night, there would have been no way of explaining the presence of an attractive man in my home at that hour.
0: Mm-hmm.
2: One who'd been present all evening.
0: It would have been compromising.
2: I never could have obtained my divorce. My only reason for being in Buenos Aires would have been shattered. My months of being rude to every man who looked at me, lest my husband's agents could misinterpret my friendship.
0: You know, I'm beginning to think I was never cut out for this business. These Spaniards are too sentimental, eh? Like Harry Lime, I might have made a fortune out of this painting.
2: Imagine getting it back for $100.
0: But with no profit to me. All I accomplished was the saving of a woman's reputation. A perishable commodity at best.

0: And now, Harry Lime.
1: Of course, I hadn't witnessed that last scene. I reconstructed it later in a few newspaper clippings. One reported the final divorce of Melissa Corday, former wife of a Nazi munitions manufacturer. Another reported her marriage to Senor Juan Ferrandez, well-known Argentinian art dealer. And a third, which must have been released to the press in anticipation of my reading it somewhere, told how a priceless work of art had been recovered for a $100 reward. It had been a work of art, all right.

0: Well, come in, Smithers. What is it? Speak up, boy. Orange juice.
1: No, sir. New Kellogg's Rise and Shine.
0: Hey, finish.
1: And look at this, sir.
0: No peel, no pips, and it's got vitamin C. Well, Smithers, I suppose this is it.
1: What are you doing, sir?
0: Thank you, Governor. Wife and three pips to support. Thank you.
2: New Kellogg's Rise and Shine. Now tastes as good as orange juice.

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1: Sorry!
0: And thick milk chocolate for your delight?
1: Sorry!
0: Nougat and caramel, golden light?
1: Sorry!
0: And don't forget the hazelnut in every bite! And again! What has a hazelnut in every bite?
1: Sorry!
0: Thick milk chocolate for your delight?
1: Sorry!
0: Nougat and caramel, golden light? And don't forget the hazelnut in every bite!
1: Sorry!
0: A hazelnut in every bite!
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6: The story you are about to hear is true. 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
7: Dragnet, the documented drama of an actual crime. For the next 30 minutes, in cooperation with the Los Angeles Police Department, you will travel step by step on the side of the law through an actual case transcribed from official police files. From beginning to end, from crime to punishment, Dragnet is the story of your police force in action.
8: It was Tuesday, October 18th. It was hot in Los Angeles. We were working the day watch out of Wilshire Division, Vice Detail. My partner's Frank Smith. The boss is Captain Hayes. My name's Friday. We were on the way downtown from the office, and it was 9:35 a.m. when we got to the felony section of the main jail, the interview room.
9: Sit down, Mr. Lawrence.
10: Thanks.
9: Got your message when we checked in this morning. What's it about?
10: Well, I finally made up my mind. I've had enough of this. Say, either one of you got a cigarette. I left mine back in the cell.
8: Yeah, sure. Here you are, Lawrence.
10: Oh, thanks.
8: You bet. Here's a match for you. Now, what's the story? What's on your mind?
10: Well, I've been thinking about it most of the night. I didn't get very much sleep. So you remember yesterday? I mean, when you arrested me?
8: Yeah.
10: Well, it's just like I told you then. I'm not trying to kid anybody. I admit it. I've been taking a few bets. It wasn't any big operation, though. You know that. They're just laying off a few bets for my friends, you know, people that they put.
8: We know all that, Lawrence. We went through that yesterday, didn't we?
10: Yeah, I know. I just wanted to make sure we got it straight. We're not any big operators. We just ran the bookmaking as a, you know, sideline.
8: Mm-hmm.
10: Business hadn't been too good lately. Had to make it up somehow.
9: Yeah, sorry, Lawrence. We can't feel bad about it. You were tagged for making book before. You should have learned your lesson.
10: Oh, I know. I'm not singing the blues. I'm not trying to alibi. I didn't call you down here for that.
8: Well, now, what's this all about?
10: Well, like I told you, I've been thinking about it a lot. I didn't sleep hardly at all last night. I finally made up my mind, though. I'm going to get it off my chest if it kills me.
8: All right, what's that?
10: I know, Stewie. I don't want to get anybody in trouble, but there's one thing I believe in, and that's playing it square, no matter what you do. Just like now, Sergeant, I ain't beating about the arrest. You know that.
9: What are you getting at? What do you want to tell us?
10: Oh, all right. Here it is. You know what the record is. I stood a pinch for bookmaking a year and a half ago. I got the thing all squared away, and I came back to my business. I learned my lesson. I didn't want any more trouble, so I laid off the books.
8: All right, fill us in. What about this policeman?
10: I'm getting to it. Just a minute. Say, I'm sorry. You run to the cigarette, please. I'm a little jumpy this morning.
8: Yeah, I'll show you.
10: Thanks. Oh, thanks a lot. Well, like I was saying, you know, when I cleared up the last beef, I forgot all about the horses. I was off them for good. My wife made me promise. I wouldn't have anything more to do with them. We'd just run the business, you know, live on what we made, and we'd get along fine.
8: All right, go ahead.
10: Everything was going fine, too. Business wasn't too good, but we made out. Then the trouble started.
8: Yeah.
10: My oldest boy, that's Harry Jr.
8: Mm-hmm.
10: He had an accident on the job, and he broke his hip. I had to help his family out while he was in the hospital. Like I say, the business wasn't making too much money, but we made out, though.
8: Yeah.
10: Then,
8: go ahead.
10: Yeah, well, then just as soon as Harry got well, the wife came down. Gallbladder. She had to have an operation. Really cost money, you know.
8: Yeah.
10: Well, wife was resting at home. She didn't come down to the store. I started with the books again, you know, just taking a few bets on the side, just a few.
8: Mm-hmm.
10: I didn't really want to do it. Just one of those things, you know. I didn't have anybody to go to. The bills had to be paid.
8: Where does this policeman fit into it, this Ray Williams?
10: Well, I'm just coming to it.
8: No.
10: Well, he came in the store. He said he wanted to make a bet. I didn't know him from Adam, so I played careful, you know. I told him I wasn't making book. And then he said he was a good friend of Myra's. Myra, that's a gal who runs a beauty parlor on Crenshaw. She used to make books, but she isn't now.
8: Yeah, we know the spot.
10: Well, when he said that he knew Myra, I figured it was all right, so I took the bet. That's when it started. As soon as he makes the bet, he comes out and says he's a cop working for Vice. I thought he was just kidding, and he flashes this identification.
8: What kind of identification?
10: Badge.
8: What kind of a badge?
10: Well, I don't know. Just a badge. Looked all right.
8: All right, have a look. This one here, was it like this one?
10: I don't know. I didn't get too good a look at it. It might have been something like that. I don't know.
8: You ask for any other identification? You volunteer to show you any?
10: No. No, I didn't ask for any. I'm scared. I just figured I was arrested again, that's all. He seemed to know all about the first pinch I stood for making book. He told me that I'd been operating for about a month and a half. He said he had his eye on me.
8: Mm-hmm. What'd he do after he told you he was a policeman?
10: Well, I started explaining to him how the thing shaped up, why I was making books again, how I had to pay up those doctor bills. I tried to beg off. I told him that I'd quit right now. Then he turns around and tells me I don't have to.
8: What do you mean?
10: Well, that's just what he said. He didn't make sense to me either. And he went on, he told me I was operating in his district. Said it'd be okay if I went right along the way I was. He felt that I didn't stand any pinches.
8: Yes, sir. What else did he say?
10: Well, he said he wasn't the only one who'd have to be taken care of. He said that was his partner. And a couple of guys over him, they'd have to be taken care of, too. He said the juice would cost me $100 a week. I tried to explain to him that.
8: Yeah.
10: Well, I told him that I wasn't operating big. I was just on the side. I said I wasn't making that much a week. But all I was doing is about 50. That's all, just 50. Then he said, well, he says, all right, if that's the way you feel about it, I'll just take you down, book you now.
8: Mm-hmm.
10: Well, I told him I didn't want to stand the pinch again, and I'd do the best that I could. So he finally said, I'll give you 2 weeks to go ahead and open this thing up. He said I'd have to do more business because the juice was just going to cost me $100 a week. He didn't care how I got it.
8: This policeman told you to go ahead and open up, huh? For $100 a week, you could go ahead and make book and nobody'd bother you.
10: Yeah.
8: Did your wife ever see this policeman, this fellow Williams?
10: Yes, she saw him. She saw him a couple of times. She saw me give him the money. Mm-hmm.
8: But when did all this start?
10: About the 1st of July. Paid him $100 every week since then. Yeah, I'm almost glad you fellas picked me up, honest, Sam. He was running into the ground. He had me in a bind.
8: You say the man's name is Ray Williams, is that right?
10: Yeah, that's right. That's right.
8: He said he had a partner. Did you ever see him?
10: No. No, I never did.
8: Did Williams ever come in with anybody? Did you ever see him with anybody?
10: Well, no. No matter of fact, I never did. One time I asked him who his partner was. He says, none of my business.
8: What kind of a car does he drive?
10: Well, I don't know. Never came to my place in a car. He always walked. He came on foot.
8: Do you know anything else about him? Where does he live?
10: I don't know. He never told me anything, you see? Nothing. Once I asked him what station he was working out of, who his boss was. He got a little hard with me. He told me not to get nosy, not to ask so many questions.
8: Is there anything else you can tell us about Williams? Maybe where he hangs out, people he knows? Anything you figure will help us?
10: Well, he works out Wilshire. You ought to know him.
8: Ray Williams.
10: Yeah, Ray Williams. The policeman.
8: Not in my book. Frank and I continued questioning the prisoner, Harold Lawrence, and he gave us a complete description of the extortionist, the man he knew as Officer Ray Williams. Frank got on the phone, notified the commander of Internal Affairs Division of the latest development, and he advised us to bring the prisoner to his office immediately. We signed Lawrence out of the main jail for investigation and took him to the City Hall, room 37. With the help of Sergeants Lloyd Reiner and Floyd Phillips, we started checking through the personnel files for the suspect. Neither Frank nor myself recognized the name or the description of Williams as given us by Lawrence. The first step was to show the prisoner photographs of every police officer in the department, regardless of rank or detail. He was unable to make an identification. We then showed him photographs of all police officers, retired or otherwise. He failed to identify any of them as Williams. We showed him photographs of all civilian employees of the department. Again, no identification. He was unable to find anyone who even closely resembled the extortionist. Not satisfied with this, the prisoner was shown photographs of all law enforcement agencies' personnel in the area. The same results. No identification. 4:18 p.m. While Reiner and Phillips continued checking on their end, we returned the prisoner to the main jail, and then Frank and I drove out to see his wife, Mrs. Mildred Lawrence. We located her at Lawrence's place of business, a small pet shop just off Wilshire Boulevard.
1: What is it this time? Haven't we got enough trouble? What do you want now?
9: We just got through talking to your husband, ma'am. A few things we'd like to clear up. I'd like to talk to you a few minutes if we could.
1: You talk to Harry? How is he?
8: He's all right, ma'am. We've been with him all day. We're still looking into the case.
1: Why can't you let him alone? He admitted what he was doing. He wasn't lying. He told you everything.
8: Yes, ma'am. We appreciate that.
1: And why don't you let him alone? Let me alone. Trouble. That's all we've had. Sickness and trouble. No end of it.
8: Well, we realize that, Ms. Lawrence. We don't like to bother you, but there's something we have to straighten out here.
1: I haven't anything to tell you. I'm busy. Left alone here to run the store. No help. I'm sick. Shouldn't even be down here. Let us alone. Let me alone. Harry was wrong. He'll pay for it. We're not asking you for anything.
9: We're asking you for something, ma'am. We'd like you to help us.
1: Help you? Why? Policemen all alike. Far as I'm concerned, you're nothing but trouble. Reason for all our trouble.
8: Well, that's what we'd like to talk to you about, ma'am.
1: I haven't anything to say, I told you. I'm a sick woman. Got a lot of work to do. Do you mind stepping aside there? Got this whole bin of dog food to package up. Can't just stand around and talk. Poor little pups have to be fed. Haven't even cleaned their litter yet.
8: We appreciate how you feel, Ms. Lawrence. We won't take up too much of your time. Can't you give us just a few minutes,
1: please? Now, you listen to me. I've tried to be nice to you. I've got no reason to, either. I could tell you a lot of things about policemen, things you wouldn't want to listen to. Don't think you're so smart. Maybe Harry was doing wrong, but he's not the only one. I could tell you plenty if I wanted.
8: Well, that's what we're here for, ma'am. We told you we were with your husband all day.
1: Then why don't you let me alone? Talked to one cop already today. I told him to stay away, and you do the same. I told him just what I thought of him. Low-down thief.
9: Who was this policeman you talked to today?
1: You know who he is. Was the same place with you. You big, honest policeman. You never do anything wrong. That Ray Williams ought to be in jail just like Harry is.
8: Ray Williams? That the man who was here today?
1: That's what I said, wasn't it? Now, will you get out of here?
8: Now, look, Ms. Lawrence, just a minute, please. We talked to your husband, and he told us all about this man Williams.
1: And why don't you do something about it? Go get him and put him in jail, just like you did Harry.
8: That's what we're trying to do, if you'll just help us. Williams isn't a policeman.
1: What do you mean?
9: Yes, ma'am. That's what we've been trying to tell you. We talked to your husband. He told us the whole story.
1: How can you tell? How do you know he's not a policeman?
8: He's not, ma'am. We're sure of that.
1: Harry said he was. Showed Harry his badge.
8: Well, that doesn't make him a policeman, ma'am. We had your husband look at pictures of every officer in this area. He convinced himself that Williams isn't a policeman.
1: Well, if he isn't a policeman, who is he?
9: That's what we want to find out. Can you help us? Mrs. Lawrence?
1: You'll have to excuse me. I didn't mean to be nasty. Just that I've been sick. All this trouble, Harry in jail.
8: Yes, ma'am, we understand that. Now, you say Williams was here today. About what time was that?
1: It was before lunch, about 11:30, quarter to 12, I think. He came here to get money. That's what he always came for.
8: Did he say he'd be back?
1: No, I told him never to come back. I told him Harry was in jail. All the money we gave him, what good did it do? Said I'd go to the City Hall if he ever came back.
9: What'd he say to that?
1: He said Harry had to expect an arrest now and then. I told him Harry wasn't going to get arrested anymore. He was through with all that junk. People like him, too.
9: Uh-huh.
1: And then he swore at me. Called me some real nasty names. Told me I'd better keep my mouth shut or I'd get worse than Harry did. Then he went out and slammed the door.
8: Was he driving a car? Did you notice?
1: No, I never saw him in one.
8: there anything you know about Williams at all? I mean, anything that would help us locate him, maybe?
1: No, I don't think so. All I know is he said he was a policeman. His name was Ray Williams. Couldn't Harry tell you anything? Maybe he knows.
11: No, ma'am, he couldn't tell us much.
1: Oh, excuse me, please.
8: Yes, ma'am.
1: Lawrence's Pet Shop. Yes? What's that? Well, what? Hello? He hung up.
8: Ma'am?
1: It was Ray Williams. Said he just drove by here. He saw us.
8: What do you want?
1: Said he saw me talking to you. He knows you're a policeman. Told me to keep my mouth shut. Said if I don't, he's coming back.
8: Yeah?
1: He said he'd kill me.
8: Before we left, we called in and arranged for a 24-hour stakeout on Lawrence's Pet Shop and also on the Lawrence home. Until the suspect was apprehended, she would be given a 24-hour protection. The next day, we picked up Mrs. Lawrence and brought her downtown to the City Hall, room 23. She was unable to identify any of the photographs of police officers in the area. In addition to the personnel photographs, Mrs. Lawrence also went through a group of pictures which Sergeants Reiner and Phillips came up with. They'd had a run made through the stats office on all known extortionists using the same M.O. Williams used, posing as a police officer. From this group, both Mr. and Mrs. Lawrence gave us two partial identifications. Both men were picked up, questioned, and eliminated. Meantime, we'd gotten out a local broadcast and a teletype was sent to George Brereton, CII Sacramento, asking for assistance in identifying the extortion suspect. The investigation went on. 2 days passed. No leads on the suspect. In checking on other possible victims of the extortionist, Ray Williams, we drove to interview Myra Thomas, operator of a beauty shop out on Crenshaw. She was a tall, good-looking brunette in her early 30s.
12: This man we're looking for, Miss Thomas, Ray Williams, we understand he's a friend of yours.
13: Please, Sergeant, you've described the man to me. You told me his name. It doesn't mean a thing to me. I don't know him.
12: Well, then how'd he get your name, miss?
13: I'm sure I don't know. I'm sorry I can't help you.
8: Well, now, apparently the man knows you, or he knows about you.
13: I don't think I understand you. What makes you think this man, Williams, knows me?
8: We've already told you, ma'am. Mr. Lawrence says that when Ray Williams first approached him, he used your name as a means of introduction. Now, it's not a coincidence. I think you'll admit that.
13: Well, I just don't understand what it has to do with me. I know how you feel. I have an idea what you're thinking. I was in trouble once, that bookmaking thing. I learned my lesson, though. I'm through with that business.
12: We're not here about that old arrest, ma'am. We don't want to bother you. Just thought you might be able to help us locate Williams.
13: I'm sorry. I don't think I can.
8: Possibly he might have been using another name, ma'am.
13: I still wouldn't know him. Description doesn't sound like anybody I ever knew.
8: You know the Lawrences pretty well, do you?
13: Yes, I wouldn't say pretty well, but I do know them.
12: Have you seen them lately, either one of them?
13: No, I haven't.
8: You haven't talked with Mrs. Lawrence the last couple of days?
13: No, why?
8: We thought Mrs. Lawrence might have told you what kind of a man this Ray Williams is.
13: What do you mean? What's so bad about posing as a policeman?
8: Well, it's more than that, ma'am. He telephoned Mrs. Lawrence, threatened her if she talked to the police about him.
13: What?
8: Yes, ma'am. He said he'd kill her.
13: No.
12: Yes, ma'am, that's right.
13: Couldn't be. He wouldn't do a thing like that.
8: Do you know him that well?
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8: The idea of an extortionist posing as a policeman to obtain money certainly was nothing new. The idea is as old as crime itself. It's It's one of the most vicious types of extortion in the eyes of law enforcement agencies because so many such cases go unreported to proper authorities by the victims. Usually, the victim is a person of circumstances with something to hide. The extortionist discovers the person's secret by one means or another, and he begins the never-ending process of draining the victim of his last dollar, all under the guise of being a police officer. If the victim's intelligent enough, at the first approach by the extortionist, he takes the matter to the proper authorities. If he isn't, and he's lucky enough eventually to escape the extortion trap, he goes on for the rest of his life believing that a man who was hired to protect him was the source of all his trouble. And for the rest of his life, he hangs on to his idea, and he passes it on to others. A complete disrespect for law and law enforcement officers. Saturday, October 22nd, 2:15 p.m. Frank Smith and I continued questioning the beauty shop operator, Myra Thomas. The more we talked with her, the more we were convinced that she was acquainted with the suspect, Ray Williams. In order to convince her of the suspect's viciousness, we drove her over to see Mrs. Lawrence at the pet shop. After their talk, we drove Myra Thomas back to the beauty shop, and she told us the story.
13: Guess I have to admit it. He certainly had me fooled. I thought he was a policeman.
8: You say he showed you his identification, ma'am. I mean when he first approached you.
13: Yes, he showed me a badge. It looked authentic to me. And the way he talked, the things he said. I thought he was a policeman. I really did.
8: Now, you've heard our end of the story, Miss Thomas. You've talked to Mrs. Lawrence. Are you willing to help us now?
13: I won't get around, will it? Won't be in the newspapers?
8: They won't get it from us, no.
13: You won't tell my husband, will you? He doesn't have to know all about this.
8: No, ma'am. Not unless you want him to.
13: Well, I don't. We're not getting along too well as it is. Williams is the trouble, too. Guess I should have told you when you first asked me.
8: What's that, miss?
13: Just like the Lawrences, I was paying him off, too. A lot longer than the Lawrences. Every week I paid him, and I couldn't tell anyone. Couldn't even tell my husband.
8: What's that, ma'am?
13: Guess I thought I was smart. The bookmaking thing, I mean. Started taking a few bets from the girls in the shop, just small ones. I didn't mean anything by it. Then this Williams came in one day. He said his girlfriend made a bet with me and wanted to place one, too.
8: Mm-hmm. Did you take it?
13: Yes. Like I told you, I thought I was smart. As soon as I took the bet, he showed me the badge, told me he was a police officer. That's when it started. Same thing, just like the Lawrences.
8: How about after you were arrested, Miss Thomas? What happened with Williams then?
13: Well, after I got it settled, Williams came back to the shop again. I told him then I was through with the horses, wouldn't have anything to do with it again. After that, I didn't see him for a while. I sure was glad.
8: You've seen him since? You know where we can locate him now?
13: No, I don't. I have seen him since, though. You promise me my husband won't know about this. You give me your word.
8: Miss Thomas, if you don't want your husband to know about this, it's your business. He'll never hear it from us.
13: It's got to be that way, believe me. I love my husband. Ray Williams has caused us nothing but trouble. Can't tell you the worry he's caused me. I mean, besides all the money I paid him, too.
8: You mean you're still paying him?
13: Yes, that's right. Every week. You know how low that man is. I can't begin to tell you. I thought he was a policeman.
8: Well, why are you still paying him off, ma'am? You mind telling us that?
13: No, I guess I don't mind. I've gone this far.
8: All right.
13: It was while my husband and I were separated. We had a fight. We were separated. I started going out on dates. Nothing serious. One night, I was out with a fellow from out of town. A nice fellow. This Ray Williams saw me and a fellow sitting in the car. Parking lot right in back of the bar. We were necking. Williams come by and he knew that I saw him.
8: I see.
13: It wasn't anything wrong, really. I love my husband. He wouldn't understand about the fellow that night, though. I mean, if Williams ever told him.
8: That's what he's been holding over your head, has he?
13: Yes, it's more than a year now. I've paid him every week. I'll tell you the truth, Sergeant. I can't go on much longer. I can't.
8: Well, you don't have to worry about it anymore. Just help us locate the man. That's all you have to do now.
13: Well, I don't know where he lives, but I know he's going to contact me. He always does.
8: And that's what we'd like to know. How does he contact you?
13: He phones, usually once a week, maybe every other week. He calls me and tells me to meet him someplace and bring the money, $50 every week.
8: And you have a regular time that he calls you?
13: No, almost any time. It's never the same day, never the same place I meet him. I haven't heard from him in over a week now. He should be calling pretty soon, I guess.
8: Mm-hmm. He usually call here, or does he phone you at home?
13: Both places. He seems to know where to reach me. I don't know what I'm going to do this time. I just don't know.
8: Ma'am?
13: I haven't got the money for him. I'm broke. $4 or $5, that's all I have.
8: Well, don't worry about it.
13: But he's going to want his payoff. You know that. What am I going to do?
8: This time it's on us.
11: Before we left Myra Thomas at the beauty shop, we had a definite understanding that as soon as she heard from the extortionist, Ray Williams, she was to call us immediately, any time of the day or night. Then we called the office and made arrangements for stakeouts to be placed both at the beauty shop and at Myra Thomas's home in case Williams decided to contact her in person. The Thomas woman was given a plain envelope containing $50 in marked bills, which she was to hand over to the suspect the next time he demanded his regular payoff. 2 days went by. Tuesday, October 25th. No word on the suspect. Thursday, the 27th. Still no word. Saturday morning, October
9: 29th. I got it.
8: All right.
9: Vice detail, Smith. How's that? Oh, yeah. Uh-huh, I see. Hold on, huh? Pencil, Joe?
8: Yeah, here you go.
9: What was that place again? Okay. The time? Mm-hmm. Yeah, surely. In about half an hour. Yes, ma'am. We'll be there. Goodbye.
8: What do you got, Frank? Anything?
9: Yeah, Myra Thomas.
8: Yeah?
9: He wants to see us. I told her we'd be over in about half an hour.
8: What's the deal?
9: Williams called her. He wants his money.
11: 11:15 a.m. Frank and I got in the car and drove out to see Myra Thomas at her apartment. She told us that the suspect, Ray Williams, had telephoned her shortly before 11 o'clock that morning and set up a date to meet her for his regular payoff at 10 o'clock that night. The designated meeting place was a small nightclub out on Santa Monica Boulevard. The Thomas woman was to meet Williams at the bar. We told her to get there a few minutes ahead of time, and if she happened to spot Frank and I in the nightclub, she was to give no sign of recognition. As far as the actual payoff was concerned, we instructed her to hand over the envelope containing the money to the suspect when he demanded it, without any argument. Shortly after 9 o'clock that night, Frank and I entered the nightclub and got a table directly adjoining the bar. It was a modernistic affair, lighted from below with a blue fluorescent lamp. A four-piece orchestra was playing at the rear of the place. Nobody was dancing. Only a few of the tables were occupied, but the bar was doing a good business. We waited. 9:30, 9:45. We spotted Myra Thomas as she entered the club. She went to the far end of the bar, sat down on one of the stools, and ordered a highball. 9:50, 10 p.m. We kept waiting. 10:15, 10:30. Still no sign of the suspect. We watched Myra Thomas order another highball.
9: Getting late, Joe.
8: Yeah, what time you got?
9: 25 to 11. Joe?
8: Yeah.
9: Just came in, coming this way, gray suit?
8: Yeah, uh-huh.
9: What do you think?
8: Well, the description fits, doesn't it?
9: Yeah, it must be. Going up to Miss Thomas, talking to her.
8: All right.
9: He's got the envelope.
8: All right, just a minute. Let's give him room.
9: He's leaving. Going for the front door. What do you say?
8: All right, let's go.
9: Not wasting any time.
8: Come on, let's hurry. Down the street. Come on.
9: All right, mister, hold it.
14: What's the matter? What do you want?
8: Police officers would like to talk to you.
14: Me? What about? What's the matter?
8: You got your identification?
14: Well, sure, right here. What do you want?
8: We'd like to look at it.
14: Oh, sure. Here you are. Oh, excuse me.
9: That's your badge?
14: Oh, no, it's nothing.
8: Where'd you get that phony badge?
14: Friend of mine? Why, what's the matter?
9: What do you got in your right-hand pocket?
14: Well, nothing, just an envelope. Why?
8: The money in that envelope?
14: What'd you say?
8: I said, is there any money in that envelope? Currency?
14: Yeah, I think so. Why? What's the difference?
8: You know the serial numbers on the bills in that envelope?
14: Look, I don't know what you mean, serial numbers on the money. What are you getting at?
8: You got seven pieces of paper money in that envelope. Three $10 bills and four fives.
14: Yeah, what about it?
8: Extortion, mister. You know the pitch. Now, come on, let's go.
14: Now, hold it. Wait a minute. Let's get this straight, huh? So I got an envelope in my pocket. Ordinary envelope. That's supposed to make me a criminal?
8: No. No more than that badge makes you a cop. Come on.
6: The story you have just heard was true. The names were changed to protect the innocent.
7: On January 8th, trial was held in Superior Court, Department 86, City and County of Los Angeles, State of California. In a moment, the results of that trial.
6: Now, here is our star, Jack Webb.
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7: Raymond Edward Williams was tried and convicted of extortion, one count, and impersonating an officer, one count. 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Impersonation of an officer is punishable by a fine of not more than $1,000 or by imprisonment for not more than 1 year or by both such fine and imprisonment.
6: Friends, sometime during the next 2 weeks, you'll be asked to buy a poppy in memory of those who fought to keep freedom alive. 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
7: You have just heard Dragnet, a series of authentic cases from official files. technical advice comes from the Office of Chief of Police W.H. 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Heard tonight were Herb Ellis, Vic Rodman, June Whitley. Script by Jim Moser. Music by Walter Schumann. Hal Gibney speaking.
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0: Yeah, danger is my assignment. I get sent to a lot of places I can't even pronounce. They all spell the same thing, though. Trouble. But when I walk into the commissioner's office, I don't realize this assignment's going to end up with me having somebody take a picture of my own murder. Morning, Commissioner. Ruth said you had an assignment for me.
1: I do, Steve. Your plane leaves for Haiti in 1 hour.
0: Haiti? Well, guess I'd better brush up on my voodoo before somebody puts the double whammy on me.
1: Might be a good idea, Steve, because I'm sending you down there to put the whammy on somebody else.
0: What's the deal, Commissioner?
1: Have you seen the current issue of this picture magazine?
0: No. What about it?
1: We've got a spread on Haiti. Here, take a look at it. This picture in particular.
0: Native jungle deep in interior of Haiti. So it's a native village. What am I supposed to do? Go down there and check the plumbing?
1: Take a look at those natives in the background.
0: Just a bunch of them standing around the huts and... Hey, wait. One of them looks like he's wearing a leather flight jacket.
1: Right. We got a copy of that picture and had a section of it blown up.
0: Mm.
1: Can you read the name on that flight jacket now?
0: F. Carlson.
1: F. Carlson it is.
0: Well, look, Commissioner, I still don't
1: remember Operation Fishhook?
0: I heard the name a couple of months ago, but I never knew what... it meant or anything?
1: 2 months ago, a group of scientists left for the Caribbean to conduct research and tests. They were working on a revolutionary theory of anti-submarine warfare, a self-propelled depth charge with a proximity fuse.
0: That was Operation Fishhook?
1: Yes, I'll skip the technical details. But what it boils down to is the most effective weapon against a submarine that's ever been devised.
0: How'd the tests work out?
1: We don't know. They were conducted in secret over a small island in the Caribbean. The scientists completed their research and compiled all the data. Then they took off for the States in a plane. That's the last we ever heard of them.
0: Wait a minute. I seem to remember reading about a group of scientists being lost at sea.
1: The same group, Steve. We suspected their plane had crashed into the ocean, that it had been sabotaged. That is, we suspected it until this magazine came out.
0: The magazine, you mean?
1: I mean the pilot of that plane was a man named F. Carlson.
0: The flight jacket.
1: Steve, it's possible Carlson or some of the others are still alive. And it's also possible that data they compile is floating around in Haiti somewhere. I'm sending you down there to get it.
0: Just like that, huh?
1: It's quite possible, even probable, that other interests have seen this picture in the magazine, too. That means it's going to be a race.
0: Sounds real jolly. Any contacts in Haiti who can help me?
1: Only one. The photographer took the pictures. Her name is Virginia Collins, and we've learned she's still in Haiti, at the Hotel Christophe in Port-au-Prince. Now, Steve, get down there, talk to Virginia Collins, and go anywhere and do anything that's necessary to recover that data. Well, that's it. You've got your assignment. Good luck.

0: The National Broadcasting Company is presenting Dangerous Assignment, starring Brian Donlevy in the role of Steve Mitchell, colorful, two-fisted government agent. At all those places of the world where danger and intrigue walk hand in hand, there you'll find Steve Mitchell on another Dangerous Assignment.
1: Sure, I've got my assignment. Just a little matter of poking my way through a jungle in Haiti to find a leather flying jacket, the pilot who used to own it, and some vital data on anti-submarine warfare. And according to the commissioner, I'm sure to have some competition on the deal, which gives me an uneasy hunch that sooner or later, I'll run into an amateur voodoo artist who'll be trying his best to charm me to sleep with a slug. Well, it's Thursday when my plane lands at Port-au-Prince. The air's like a hot, wet blanket, and I check in at the Hotel Christoph, but the clerk tells me Virginia Collins has gone out for a while, so I get a drink and go out on the veranda to wait for her. I drop into a seat beside a neat-looking little gent in a Panama suit.
2: Good afternoon, sir.
1: Hi.
2: I believe the proverbial question is it hot enough for you?
1: I believe the proverbial answer is yes.
2: Well, you'll be very much encouraged to hear that it gets much hotter than this sometime.
1: Well, thanks for the good news. You seem to be enjoying the weather.
2: No, quite to the contrary. I detest it. I wouldn't be here at all if it weren't for my infernal conscience.
1: Conscience?
2: Yes. Without that, I could be quite comfortable sitting in my New York apartment writing my books. But no, my conscience tells me I must make them authentic. So, here I am.
1: You write novels?
2: Hardly. Allow me to introduce myself. I am Professor Ernest A. Dalrymple.
1: Mine's Steve Mitchell.
2: I see my name doesn't mean anything to you, Mr. Mitchell.
1: Well, it's quite a mouthful, Professor Dalrymple, but beyond that, I...
2: You, apparently are not a student of folklore.
1: Not exactly.
2: They tell me I am one of the foremost authorities on that subject. As a matter of fact, that's why I'm here now. My next book is to have a section devoted to voodoo. And I've learned that there's to be a very rare ceremony performed in the back country in a few days now. So I'm here to witness that if I can.
1: I see. That stuff still goes on in the back country, huh?
2: Oh, yes. Yes, indeed. And some of the things which happen are completely incredible to most people. For instance, there's one particular ceremony.
1: Yeah?
2: More properly, an initiation rite. The Mamaloi.
1: Mama who?
2: The Mamaloi, the native priestess. She takes a rooster.
3: Excuse me, but do one of you men happen to be Steve Mitchell?
1: Oh, yeah, I am. Right now, it looks like a lucky name.
3: Well, leave us not be coy. I have a hangover.
1: Oh.
3: The clerk said you were asking about me.
1: Oh, you're Virginia Collins?
3: Mm-hmm, the same.
1: I'd like to talk to you.
3: Could it be done over a Ramos Fizz?
1: It could.
3: Well, lead the way.
1: Excuse me, Professor. Maybe you can fill me in on Mama Loy and her rooster some other time, huh?
2: I should be delighted, sir.
3: You know, Steve, if I don't watch out, I'm going to be feeling almost human again. Now, what was it you wanted to talk about?
1: You took some photographs of a native village for a picture magazine recently, Virginia.
3: What about them?
1: That's what I want to know. Where'd you take them?
3: Say, what is this, anyway?
1: What do you mean?
3: Well, you're the second guy who's asked me about those pictures.
1: What?
3: Yeah, somebody sidled up to me in the lobby just a couple of hours ago and wanted to know all about them, too.
1: Who was he?
3: I don't know. Never saw him before.
1: Well, they're not losing any time.
3: What's with the pictures, anyway?
1: There was a native in one of them. He was wearing a leather flight jacket.
3: Oh, yeah, I remember now.
1: I'd like you to tell me where the village is.
3: Okay, it's a little village inland near La Chapelle, but I'll do better than just tell you about it. I'll take you there.
1: Oh, well, that sounds real obliging of you.
3: Look, I'm Virginia Collins' girl reporter, remember?
1: Yeah.
3: And if there is a story, I want it.
1: Okay, it's a deal. I suppose we'll need a guide to get there.
3: Yeah, and I know a good one. I'll take care of it, Steve. You just meet me out on the terrace a little before dawn, and we'll start then.
1: It's just getting gray the next morning when I walk out onto the terrace. I start towards the other end where I'm supposed to meet Virginia, and then suddenly I hear a rustle in the bushes. I whirl around. There's a glint of metal, and I hit the ground. The slug whistles by my ear. I scramble to my feet and take off in the direction of the shot. There's no one in the bushes, but I spot a native running across the courtyard. I cut him off as he gets to the other side.
4: Let go!
1: Oh, no. Who hired you to take a shot at me?
4: Lobo, no, shoot!
1: Look, don't give me that.
3: Steve, what happened?
1: Oh, this joker just threw a shot at me.
4: No!
3: Who, Lobo? Oh, why, Steve, Lobo wouldn't do anything like that.
1: Wait a minute, you know this guy?
3: Well, sure, he's our guide, Lobo.
1: What?
3: Oh, he's okay, Steve, I'm sure of it.
1: Look, if you aren't the guy who shot at me, Lobo, why were you running just now?
4: Lobo here shot from bushes. Lobo think maybe somebody shoot at him. Lobo start to run.
1: Then where did the sniper go? And when
3: there's a lot of bushes around the terrace, Steve. Whoever it was could have worked his way clear around the hotel.
1: Yeah, he or she could have, all right.
3: Hmm?
1: I'll skip it.
3: You know, it looks like somebody doesn't want you to take this trip, Steve.
1: It sure does, Virginia. Which means the sooner we get started, the better. We go as far as we can in the jeep, and then we take off through the jungle. It's hot and sticky, and after about 4 hours of thrashing around through the brush, Lobo motions up ahead.
4: Village just ahead.
1: That's good news. I've had enough of this jungle for a while.
3: Ooh, what a girl will do for a story.
4: Our people go to village, too.
1: What do you mean, Lobo?
4: Lobo see marks along trail. Somebody passed this way before us.
1: Oh, you mean some natives?
4: No. Not native.
1: What?
4: Here is village.
1: Oh, brother. These villages are well hidden. You don't see them until you're right on top of them.
3: Looks like the whole town's turned out to greet us.
1: Yeah. This is the village where you took the picture of the native in the flight jacket, huh, Virginia?
3: Huh? Oh, yeah. Yeah, sure.
1: Here, Lobo. Take this picture and see if any of the people here know where this guy lives.
4: Lobo, do.
3: So what happens if you find the native with the flight jacket, Steve?
1: Look, I thought you were just along to take some more pictures.
3: Talk about the proverbial clam.
1: Well, you never heard of a clam who could keep his trap shut getting killed, did you?
3: Maybe you got a point.
1: Wait a minute. Lubo's beckoning to us. Did you locate that native, Lobo?
4: People say he lived with a white plant man.
1: White plant man?
4: Yes, in house over there.
1: I don't see any... Wait... There is a small house back behind those trees.
3: Yeah. Yeah, so there is. Funny, I didn't even notice it when I was here before.
1: What did they mean by white plant man, Lobo?
4: Lobo do not know, but they say native works for this man.
5: Yeah.
1: Oui? I take it you're the white plant man.
5: Well, I am a botanist, if that is what you mean. Henri Valdez.
1: Oh, my name's Mitchell. This is Miss Collins.
3: How do you do?
5: Mademoiselle, pleased to come in.
3: Thank you.
5: Visitors to my house are most infrequent, but always welcome. How may I serve you?
1: Well, first, I think you'd better look at these credentials, Monsieur Valdez.
5: So, a government agent.
3: Well, you're full of surprises, Steve.
1: Next, I'd like you to look at this picture.
5: Why, it is a picture of Bala.
1: He worked for you?
5: Oh, oui. As I told you, I am a botanist. Bala knows this country like the palm of his hand. I send him into the jungle for botanical specimens, and he never fails me.
1: He takes a lot of trips into the jungle, huh?
5: Oh, to be sure. And would you believe it, monsieur? I simply describe to Bala an Opuntias picardi, and voila, he brings me back his specimen.
1: Well, right now I'm a little more interested in another specimen Bala brought back here a while ago. A leather flight jacket.
5: Oh, the leather jacket. Oh, oui. He brought that back a month ago, I would say.
1: You happen to remember where you'd sent him, the time he brought it back?
5: Quite well. Observe on this map.
1: Uh-huh.
5: This village is here.
1: I see.
5: To the east, this large plateau.
1: That could be where he got the jacket, then. Somewhere on that plateau.
5: Oui, it is a most wild country.
1: Okay, I'd like to talk to Bala, Monsieur Valdez.
5: I am sorry, Michel, but I fear it is impossible.
1: What do you mean?
5: Well, not 1 hour ago, Bala left for the plateau country.
1: Oh, great. Alone?
5: No, two men came here to the village and hired him as a guide.
3: Looks like you've been running a poor second all the way, Steve.
1: Yeah, and I've got to make it at least a tie. Could I borrow this map of yours, Valdez?
5: Why, certainly.
1: Thanks. Come on, Virginia. Let's get Lobo and start moving.

0: you think we're gaining any on Father and the boys who hired him, Steve?
1: I'm beginning to think we're not supposed to be gaining any on them, Virginia.
0: What do you mean?
1: Stop here.
0: But Luba will get too far ahead of us.
1: Let him go for a moment.
0: Well, what's the matter, Steve?
1: Look at this map I borrowed from Valdaird.
0: Well, what about it?
1: There's the village where Valdair lives, and over here, directly to the east of the village, is the river we're supposed to cross before we get to the plateau.
0: So what?
1: So we should have been traveling east since we left the village 3 hours ago. Now, take a look at the sun.
0: Uh-huh.
1: It's setting on our left. Unless they've changed things pretty recently, the sun sets in the west.
0: Steve, that means...
1: It means we're going north.
0: North? Well, Steve, you think Lubo's trying to get us lost?
1: I don't know. Here he comes. I guess I better have it out with him right now.
0: Be careful, Steve.
2: No, follow Lubo. Something is wrong?
1: Yeah, Lubo, I think something is wrong. That surprise you?
2: Lubo, do not know what you mean.
1: No? You sure somebody didn't pay you to take us in the wrong direction and delay us?
2: Lubo, guide you good.
1: Oh, sure, you guide us great, except all the while we've been going north instead of east.
2: Lubo, go north on purpose.
1: Yeah, that's the point. Now,
2: because
1: look.
2: Because of river.
0: River? What do you mean?
2: River big with rain. Too hard to cross at usual place. So we go north to narrow place. Then we cross it.
1: Oh. Just how much farther is this narrow place?
2: Not far. Maybe 1 hour.
1: Okay, Lobo. We'll go along with you for 1 hour. Get going, but just remember, I'll be right behind you, watching you every foot of the way.
0: Going at least an hour, and there's no sign of a river.
1: Yeah, it's starting to get dark, too.
0: Look at Lubo walking along ahead of us. He's probably just waiting until it does get dark enough, and then he'll...
1: I thought you were the one who told me Lubo could be trusted, Virginia.
0: Well, I thought he could be, Steve. When he brought me to that village to get the pictures that time, he seemed all right. That's why I hired him for this trip. It's obvious he's just trying...
1: Hold it, Virginia.
0: Hmm?
1: Quiet. Well, what do you know?
0: Steve... It sounds like a river.
1: It sure does.
3: River here.
1: Okay, Lubo. Come on, Virginia.
0: Yeah.
1: Looks like I had Lubo pegged all wrong.
2: See, narrow crossing here.
1: It sure is.
0: Well, wait. What's that?
2: Voodoo drums.
0: Voodoo? Oh, great.
2: Oh, do not be afraid. Drums tell of ceremony in village tonight.
1: How much farther to the village, Lubo?
2: By sound of drums. He's not far.
1: Well, we better get started.
0: Oh, look, my feet are killing me. How about me just dunking them in the river a few minutes, huh?
1: Okay, but hurry it up.
0: I'll just be a minute.
2: We save much time by coming this way.
1: Yeah. I gotta hand it to you, Lubo. I guess you know this country pretty well, all right. Of course, you made a trip as far as the last village only a couple of weeks ago, didn't you?
2: Yes. Lubo guide the woman who take pictures to village.
1: Yeah. Virginia.
2: Lubo did not know her name.
1: I mean Virginia Collins, the woman who's with us now.
2: No, he's not the one.
1: What?
2: This woman with us, she's not the one who took the pictures.
1: You sure about that?
2: Lubo, sure.
1: And who is she?
2: Lubo do not know. She come last night in city, ask Lubo to guide her and you up here. Lubo never see her before in his life.

0: You are listening to Dangerous Assignment, starring Brian Donlevy as Steve Mitchell.
1: Well, at this point, the whole deal is turned into a game of who's who. First, I think that Lou goes in with the other team, but he turns out to be okay. Now, it looks like Virginia Collins, or whatever her name is my grade-A suspect. Now, we cross the river and head for the village, and the drums keep getting louder.
2: Village very close now.
3: Oh, good. I don't have any desire to be wandering around this jungle in the dark.
1: Think it's too dark to take a picture, Virginia?
3: A picture?
1: Yeah. Isn't that what you do for a living, take pictures?
3: Well, sure, but I...
1: Why don't you take a picture of me?
3: You? Now?
1: Why not?
3: Well, it's pretty dark.
1: Oh, don't you know how to use a flash bulb?
3: Say, what is this anyway, Steve?
1: Nothing. I just want to have my picture taken.
3: But you... Okay. Wait till I put a bulb in. All right. Smile, pretty. Yeah. Make you happy?
1: You know, you handle that camera like an expert.
3: I make my living at it, remember?
1: Yeah. I wonder if my picture will turn out as good as those you took for your magazine.
3: Look, Lubo's leaving us behind. Hey, we'd better catch up.
1: Yeah, sure.
3: Those drums. Give me the creeps.
1: Well, you better get used to them. They'll probably be going on quite a while.
3: Oh, look. Up there's a village in the clearing.
1: Yeah. Wonder who that native woman is that Lubo just... talk to.
3: Whoever she is, she sure looks official.
2: Everything all right. I've arranged with Mama Thibault for us to stay overnight.
1: Mama who?
2: Thibault. She's Mama Loy here.
3: Well, whatever that means.
1: The Mama Loy is the voodoo priestess. Funny, you wouldn't know that after all those pictures you've taken in Haiti.
3: Mama Loy, Mama Loy. Do you have to be a student of voodoo to take pictures?
2: Mama Thibault say there are other guests in village.
1: Yeah, I see them standing over there. Two men.
3: Hey, wait a minute. Isn't one of them the man you were talking to back at the hotel when I first met you?
1: Yeah, Professor Dalrymple, the folklore king.
3: Yeah, but who's the other one?
1: I don't know. I never saw him before.
3: Do you think they're the...

0: I first met you.
1: Yeah, Professor Dalrymple, the folklore king.
0: Yeah. Yeah, but who's the other one?
1: I don't know. I never saw him before.
0: Do you think they're the ones who hired the lady boy in the leather jacket of... what's his name?
1: Bala. Mm-hmm. I don't know.
2: Mama Tibo say hut over there is for you, miss.
0: Okay. Might as well go and take a look at it. See you later.
3: Okay, Virginia.
1: Lubo.
2: Yes?
1: Circulate around the village. See if you can locate Bala and tell him I want to see him secretly.
2: Lubo, do.
4: Mitchell! Oh, Mitchell!
1: Well, hello, Professor Dalrymple.
4: Well, I thought I recognized you and Miss Carlos as you entered the village. This is my guide, Miss Hunt.
1: Hi.
2: I am honored, Monsieur Mitchell.
4: Well, I didn't realize you two were interested in voodoo, Mitchell.
1: I am interested in quite a few things, Professor.
4: Well, you've certainly come to the right place. The ceremony in honor of Dambala is to start any moment.
1: Who's Dambala?
4: The principal voodoo god.
5: It's quite a fascinating spectacle.
4: Mama Tebow has kindly given me permission to witness it, which is quite a rare privilege, I might add.
5: But would you care to be my guest?
1: I'm afraid that's a little out of my line.
2: Perhaps it is just as well. Such ceremonies often have an undesirable effect on spectators.
1: Oh?
2: I'm going to get something to eat, Mrs. Dalrymple. I will meet you later.
4: Yes, very well, Brissac. A very strange fellow, to be sure.
1: Brissac?
4: Yes. Yes, he's the one disappointment on an otherwise rewarding trip.
1: What do you mean?
4: Well, back in Port-au-Prince, I tried to hire the native guide I've had for these trips in the past, but he was unavailable. And this chap, Brissac, introduced himself to me and prevailed on me to hire him as my guide.
1: Oh?
4: But soon after we started, I realized he knew very little about this country. Then, when we reached the village where the French botanist lives, Brissac was quick to hire this Bala as another guide. He seized upon Bala as soon as he saw him. It was almost as if he recognized him.
1: Well, that's very interesting, Professor.
2: Monsieur Mitchell.
1: Oh, excuse me, Professor.
4: Sure.
1: What is it, Lubo?
2: Bala at voodoo ceremony.
1: Okay, thanks.
3: I've changed my mind, Professor Dalrymple. I'd like to witness that ceremony with you.
4: Well, splendid, splendid. Come, it may have already started.
1: The professor and I start walking through the village. On the way, I spot Virginia standing outside her hut talking to Brissac, which doesn't surprise me much at this point. The two of them could be in the deal together. We reach the clearing where the ceremony's being held, and it's quite a sight. The natives are squatting around in a circle, and in the middle of them, Mama Tebow is whirling around and around. Professor Dalrymple eagerly starts taking notes.
4: Mitchell, just look at her. Isn't she magnificent?
1: Oh, hardly what you'd call ballroom dancing.
4: I dance it ever. Now comes the incantation.
5: See the native who just stood up.

0: The chant drones on. One by one, the natives jump up and start dancing, if you can call it that. Then I spot Bala, the boy in the leather jacket. He's whirling around, kicking up his heels, and in general having himself a time. I catch his eye a couple of times and jerk my head for him to come over, but he doesn't pay any attention. Just keeps whirling around faster and faster. Then my eyes slide past Bala to a figure on the other side of the clearing. It's Brisek, and he's watching Bala like a hawk. This is just great. How am I going to get to Bala without Brisek knowing about it? Finally, Bala keels over in a trance, and a couple of other natives drag him away. The dance continues. By now, I've had it. My one chance of talking to Bala is gone. I think I can see a grin on Brisek's face. After a few minutes more, I go back to my hut, and I've got a visitor.
1: You wanted to see me?
0: Bala, I thought you were in some kind of a trance.
1: Bala saw your signal, pretended to be in trance, so could talk to you.
0: Well, you're a really cagey character, aren't you?
1: All of a sudden, everybody wants to talk to Bala. Bala thinks maybe you pay more money than other men who hired him.
0: You mean Brisek?
1: Not know his name.
0: Yeah, I want to talk to you, all right. Look, you're wearing a leather jacket with the name F. Carlson on it. Where'd you get it?
1: In small village, 2-3 hours from here. White man there with broken legs.
0: What?
1: Natives caring for him.
0: But he's still alive, huh?
1: Still alive.
0: Will you take me to him?
1: For money.
0: Okay, for money. Let's get going. We've been going at least 2 hours, Bala. We should be getting close, huh?
1: Not more than 1 hour or...
0: What's the matter?

0: Somebody follow us.
1: You sure?
0: Bala sure.
1: Could be Brissac in Virginia.
0: Bala fix.
1: How?
0: You follow river. Lead you straight to village and white flyer man. Bala go other direction.
1: And lead them away, huh? Okay, go to it, Bala. I'll see you later. Bala disappears into the brush and I start following the river towards the village ahead. Then, as I'm walking along, I notice all of a sudden there's no sound in the jungle. No birds. Nothing. It's all quiet. Too quiet. The scream comes from my left. I take off in that direction. I pound along, round a tree trunk, and then... There he is, on the ground in front of me. Bala. Now I know why he stopped screaming so suddenly. How can you scream when your throat's been cut? Now I know that whoever's following me is way too close for comfort. I duck back into the brush and take off to the village on the double. Half an hour later, I'm there. I manage to make the natives understand I'm looking for a white man. They point to a small hut. Inside, there's a guy lying on the floor with both legs bandaged.
2: Hi.
1: Carlson?
2: Yeah, what's left of me?
1: Steve Mitchell, agent from the States. I traced you here by your flight jacket.
2: Oh, brother, my glad you did. I was beginning to think I was going to rot away in this.
1: Carlson, jungle. What happened?
2: I was piloting some scientists back from a small island in the Caribbean. Something went wrong with a plane.
1: Sabotage?
2: Could be. We crashed into a mountain not far from here. The others were all killed. Some natives found me, brought me here, and have taken care of me ever since.
1: Look, those scientists were bringing back some valuable data about a new underwater explosive.
2: Yeah, I managed to get the whole file out of the wreckage.
1: Good.
2: Been using it for a pillow.
1: I'll take it. And...
3: just in time to give it to me, Mitchell.
1: What?
3: Hand that over, please.
1: Well, the old professor himself.
3: Yes, precisely.
1: Quite an act you put on about being an authority on voodoo, Dalrymple.
3: Amazing the things one can learn out of a book.
1: And throwing suspicion on your guide, Brissac. That was pretty neat, too.
3: Mitchell, do not attempt to stall. Hand over that file at once.
1: Suddenly, I spot somebody standing in the shadows outside the hut. It's Virginia with her camera over her shoulder. She acts like she's trying to keep out of sight. This I don't get at all. If she's working with Dalrymple, why the hide-and-seek act? Then an idea hits me, a wild chance, but my only one.
3: Did you hear me, Mitchell? Give me that file.
1: You know, this would make quite a picture, Professor. Me handing over a file of secret information to a foreign agent. Quite a picture indeed.
3: Mitchell, I warn you. I will count three. If you have not given me the file by then,
1: Virginia, I shall... Virginia gives me a puzzled look. I don't know whether she's gotten the message or not.
3: One.
1: She looks at her camera, then slips it off her shoulder.
3: Two.
1: Dalrymple starts swinging the gun towards me just as Virginia presses the shutter.
3: What?
1: The blinding flash startles the professor. He jerks his head towards the door, but before he gets back to me, I get to him with a right hook. A little too late, Professor.
4: Steve, are you okay?
1: Yeah. Thanks for the assist with the flash bulb, Virginia.
4: Oh, sure. It ought to make a great picture.
1: Not that I'm not happy to see you, but how'd you get up here?
4: Well, I had Lubu bring me when I discovered you'd left. You know, you just can't shake a girl reporter that easy.
1: Glad I couldn't. One thing still puzzled me. Are you really Virginia Collins?
4: Well, certainly.
1: But according to Lubo, you're not the one who took the pictures for the magazine.
4: Oh, that. Well, just between us two, Steve, I was in Cuba when I got the assignment to Haiti, but, well, there was a guy in Cuba. I ended up by missing the boat. So I wired ahead to my assistant, who was already in Haiti, to take the pictures for me. But don't you tell anyone about that.
1: Okay.
4: Now, how about giving me the whole story?
1: First, we got to get Carson back to civilization.
4: But after that?
1: Sure, I'll give you the story, but of course it'll take some time.
4: What do you mean?
1: You do somewhere else on another assignment?
4: Well, yes, I should be on my way to Trinidad in the morning.
1: Where's your assistant?
4: Well, as a matter of fact, she's in Trinidad right now.
1: You better send her a wire, Virginia. I got a strong hunch you're going to miss that boat again.

0: Dangerous Assignment, starring Brian Donlevy as Steve Mitchell, is written by Bob Rice and Adrian Jondo, with music by Robert Armbruster, and is produced and directed by Bill Karn. Be with us again next week at this same time when Brian Donlevy, starring in the role of Steve Mitchell, will embark on another Dangerous Assignment. Next, The Man Called X on NBC.
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2: This is Orson Welles, speaking from London. The Black Museum. A museum of death. Yes, here in the grim stone structure on the Thames, which houses Scotland Yard, is a warehouse of homicide, where everyday objects, a cotton reel, a tobacco pouch, a bootlace, all are touched by murder. Here's a shopping bag. Faded green canvas, square in shape, large enough to envelop a human head. There you are, sir. Would Madame like to take it? No? Nothing inside now. These wisps of blonde hair were found inside by the experts in the police laboratory, but that was a long time ago. Who did the hair belong to? Well, there's no doubt about that.
3: This is Vera Dawson's hair, Inspector. Victim number 5, eh?
4: Yes.
3: She's been in the habit of bleaching her hair for years. That's why it probably came out fairly easily.
2: And the pathetic blonde hairs proved that the canvas shopping bag had been used to suffocate their owner, victim number 5. That is why the bag has earned its place today in the Black Museum.
5: From the annals of the Criminal Investigation Department of the London Police, we bring you the dramatic stories of the crimes recorded by the objects in Scotland Yard's Gallery of Death, the Black Museum.

0: Black Museum. Beyond these stone walls, London throbs and is alive. But within these closely guarded precincts, all is silence. Death is quiet, very quiet. Come with me under the frieze of death masks. The masks of criminals of bygone days, suspended grimly below the ceiling. They were collected at a time when the forensic theorists believed that a composite face made up of the dominant characteristics of hundreds of criminal features would resolve into a picture of the typical criminal. But in 1913, the experts decided that the masks presented nothing different from your face or mine, the average law-abiding citizen. Did you say something? No, not there. You know that face. Yes, it's Heinrich Himmler, the German Gestapo chief. That mask was taken a few hours after he bit into a vial of potassium cyanide as he stood before his British captors at Lundberg. And perhaps you may feel easier as you keep your eyes lowered as we pass along the rows of inanimate objects, each one marked with the names of the killer and the killed. Some of the exhibits are labeled with more than two names. Ah, here we are. We've arrived at the shopping bag. One killer, Stanley Haynes. Five victims, including his wife, who is his second on the list. Here's the bag, insignificant in itself, but terrifying when considered in relation to its history. And its history is bound up with the story of the man who used it. Stanley Haynes, one-time bank clerk, petty thief, junk merchant, murderer, hanged by his shopping bag. But let's go back to join him in his junk shop. It's located in Wildron Street, North London. The place belonged to his wife's first husband. The district is poor, the shop is dusty, crammed with litter. Mrs. Edith Haynes, a semi-invalid, is confined to a bed in the living quarters upstairs. Haynes himself just lighted the gas lamp in the shop. The feeble yellow rays are reflected back from the November fog, which presses darkly against the windows. The light is dim, but to a young girl, Patricia Wilson, is a beacon to which she turns for guidance.
1: Oh, my word, what a night. I wonder if you can help me.
2: Well, if I can.
1: I'm a stranger here, and I'm looking for 71 Wildron Street. I can't see the numbers on the doors. My torch has given out.
2: This is number 22. You'll find 71 to the left on the other side of the road.
1: Oh, tell.
2: Fog's getting thicker, isn't it?
1: Yeah, I'm afraid it is.
2: You'll have a job to find the house you're looking for.
1: Oh, no. I promised to go and see my girlfriend there. I wish I hadn't. It was quite clear when I left home.
2: Have you come far?
1: Only from Vauxhall and out there.
2: Well, perhaps I can fix it, George, for you.
1: Oh, I'll be ever so glad. If you do happen to have a spare bulb, that'd do it. Here's a torch.
2: Yes.
1: Let go my arm.
2: What's your name?
1: Here, let me go. I'll hit you again if you don't get your hands off me.
2: You would you? You come here.
1: Help!
2: Quiet, you little idiot.
1: Oh, you're choking me.
2: How did you get down here?
1: Who is this girl? Take him away. He tried to kill me.
2: Don't be absurd. She's only just come
1: Stop
2: in.
1: Stop wasting that shopping bag and put yourself together.
3: Hey, let me get out of here.
1: No, wait, I'm his wife. I want to know what happened.
0: Breathlessly, the frightened girl explained. Haynes stood silent. His wife listened, horrified. The girl finished her story.
1: What did you do, Stanley?
2: I've nothing to say except I'm sorry.
1: I'm sorry, I should think. But you're not getting away with this. I'm going to report it to the police, but you're not safe. Oh, please, for my sake, don't take it any further. I think it would kill me if the police came.
3: Yes, she's fainting. Hold her out.
2: Take it easy, Edith. I've got you.
1: I'm all right. Well, she's ill. You ought to be ashamed of yourself. Go and get a doctor.
3: Oh, no, I don't want anybody. Please tell me you won't make trouble.
1: Well, for your sake, then, I won't tell anyone.
3: Thank you. Hope she didn't hurt you too much.
1: No, I'm feeling better now. More shock than anything else.
3: And you won't say anything?
1: Not a word.

0: In her efforts to avoid a scandal, Edith Haynes had signed her own death warrant. Police intervention at this stage might have prevented her husband from following the path which leads to the scaffold. As it was, Patricia Wilson kept her promise and nothing happened. The weeks passed, and slowly in the dark mind of Stanley Haynes, strange ideas began to take shape. The brief encounter had triggered off a demon that must be satisfied. And at last, the fatal opportunity presented itself in the comely form of a Miss Sylvia Parks, age 27.
1: Good evening. Can I see the second-hand doll's pram you've got advertised in the window?
2: Yes, it's at the back of the shop, if you'd like to have a look.
1: My sister's a girl. She's eight tomorrow, and I can't afford much.
2: Oh, well, this is a bargain. I only picked it up 2 days ago. There it is.
1: Oh, what? I don't think much of that. I thought it was a catch.
2: Oh, you have a good look at it. You won't do better for the money.
1: Oh, no. No. That one's painting. Here. What are you doing?
0: This time there was no noise to attract the attention of the invalid upstairs. With one powerful hand over his victim's mouth, Haynes reached for the canvas shopping bag. Slipping it over her head, he drew the cords tight. And there was silence.
2: That stopped her. I must get her out of sight. Gently does it. Edith mustn't hear. Now, loosen the floorboards by the back door. I must put it down quickly.
0: Sylvia Parks disappeared into the 4-foot cavity between the foundations of the building and the floorboards above the ground floor. But although Mrs. Haynes may have heard nothing upstairs, she must have sensed the horror below. Quite suddenly, before her husband could replace the boards, she appeared at the door, leaning heavily on her stick for support.
2: What's that?
1: Hans, what is that?
2: Nothing, Kevin. Why the devil you creep up on me? I can't stand it. Get back where you belong.
1: You've done something.
2: Get out!
1: What are you doing down there?
2: I thought I'd smell gas. I've been looking at the pipes.
1: That woman's hat on the floor. Where is she?
2: Get out! Get out!
1: She's down there. I could see her foot.
0: Edith Haynes lay silent in death beside the body of Sylvia Parks. And what of the murderer? Was the demon satisfied? Seems that for the moment he was. According to Haynes' own story, he took himself off that night at the local public house. Felt that he needed company. Live company.
3: All right, if it isn't the old junk man himself. How's business, chap?
4: Business is fine.
3: Well, you wouldn't think so, looking at that shop of yours. It looks like a blooming morgue. Why don't you give it a good clear out,
4: if
3: eh?
4: If you'll look after your own affairs, I'll attend to mine.
3: All right, I was only kidding. Here, have a drink.
4: Now. Yes, I will. I'll have a large scotch.
3: Oh, getting your own back, eh? All right, I asked for it.
4: Large scotch for Mr. Haynes, please, Sally.
5: Okay, celebrating, are you?
4: Yes, I'm celebrating.
3: Yeah, how's that wife of yours? Is she any better?
4: My wife? Oh, yes, she's much better now.
3: Oh, I'm glad about that. She used to be a regular in here when she was married to... I've known her a long time, of course.
4: Yes, longer than I have.
3: Well, tell her Joe was looking after her, will you? Me and the missus have promised to come round and see her one night.
4: Oh, well, didn't you know she's going to stay with her married sister in Birmingham?
3: Has she? I never knew she had a sister up there.
4: Oh, yes.
3: Oh, well, here's your drink. Bottoms up. Now I see why you're out on the loo.
4: Oh, cheerio. Yes, I needed that.
3: Whoa, it's not much fun living on your own, is it? Oh, I'm as miserable as sin when Mom Mrs. pops over to see her mother. Still, it's better than having the old ma popping round to see us. Oh, not that I don't like you.
0: It's not much fun living on your own. Haynes discovered that in spite of the fact that he was not exactly alone in his dark little shop. There were too many shadows. The mice playing amongst his shabby merchandise would startle him. But without money, there was no escape. So he decided to let the back bedroom, and he advertised it discreetly in a small journal which was not circulated in his home district. His lodger would have to be a complete stranger, and so he turned out to be. But he couldn't escape from the faded canvas shopping bag, which has earned its place so well in the Black Museum.

0: We'll return to Stanley Haynes in his shop at 22 Wildwood Street. The advertisement for a room to let has produced its result, and the back bedroom is occupied by a short, middle-aged man with square shoulders and wary eyes. He calls himself George Smith, which is as good as any other name, but Haynes is suspicious. The lodger never ventures out except for brief moments during the hours of darkness. He behaves like a man who has something to hide. And Stanley Haynes, now desperately short of money, decides to cash in on his opportunity.
1: Who's there?
2: Down in Maine. Want to speak to you.
1: What do you want?
2: Oh, I hope you find the room comfortable.
1: Suits me.
2: Yes, it's well tucked away, isn't it? Nobody would look for you here.
1: What are you getting at?
2: Nothing. But I'm afraid I've got to increase your rent.
1: It's like that, is it?
2: Yes, it is. I'm no fool.
3: You dirty little runt, I could break you in half.
2: Think so? I've got strong hands, you know. And if I did happen to disappear, things would become even more complicated for you, wouldn't they?
1: I don't know what the devil you're talking about.
2: Well, I'm increasing your rent from £1 a week to £5 a week.
3: Go on, you thieving.
2: If you don't like it, you can get out.
1: I see. All right. I'll give you £3. That's my limit.
2: It's £5 all out. For £5, you get food and protection.
1: So you found out who I am, eh?
2: Yes.
1: Okay. I'll take your turn. Here's your first, father.
0: The bluff has worked. Haynes had no idea that his lodger was, in point of fact, Gary Saunders, a wanted man. His partner had squealed on him following a vicious case of robbery with violence. Now every policeman in the country was on the lookout for him. But how infinitely safer he would have been in jail. As it was, his hush money restored Haynes to his old self, and once again, the demon started working. Towards the end of January, the murderer met a painted lady who agreed to visit his home. It was during the night that Smith, alias Saunders, was awakened sharply from an uneasy slumber. He jumped from his bed, crossed the narrow landing, and burst into the room which he knew Haynes occupied. It was a pretty clear case of murder.
3: By heavens, take that thing off her head. How dare you come in here?
4: Take that bag over. Get out of my way.
3: Stop! Stop! You pay for this!
2: She's dead. You've killed her. Yes. She's dead, isn't she? But who did it? You or me?
3: What do you mean, you murdering jabber?
2: I happen to have a clean record. My word would carry more weight than yours, I imagine.
3: Oh, you'd frame me, would you?
4: You're not fit to live, Ames. Why, Sandra, I'm going to get the police. I'll take what's coming to me. But you're going to swing for this?
2: I don't think so.
4: Drop that knife.
2: I'm not going to swing for you or anybody else. Nobody knows she was here and nobody knows you're here.
3: Get back, get back.
2: Don't do it. I told you I had strong hands on her. You didn't think I was strong enough, did you? Now you've learned your lesson. But I can't be beaten.
0: Sylvia Parks, Edith Haynes, the unknown lady who was subsequently identified as a Mrs. Doris Luke, and Gary Saunders. Four victims. And to avoid the trouble of dragging the last two down the stairs to the burial ground under the shop floor, Haynes shut them away in a cupboard in the bathroom. After that, he cleaned up and discovered nearly £2,000 in notes, which Saunders had hidden away in his back bedroom. This decided him to take what he considered to be a well-earned holiday. But before he went, he added yet another victim to his list, Vera Dawson, of the bleached hair. We don't know how she was lured into his death shop, but we do know that she left some of her hair inside the canvas shopping bag. And at this point, I will hand you over to a young man who was the key witness in the case against Mr. Haynes. He's Mr. Peter Johnson.
5: My wife and I were the unfortunate couple who rented the Haynes shop. When we met him, he seemed to be just an ordinary sort of chap. He told us he'd redecorated the whole place and was going off to Birmingham to join his wife.
2: She's been spoiled for years, you know. Her sister's been very good, but I've decided to find a little place in the country for her.
5: Well, that's probably the best thing.
2: As you see, the shop's empty now, and I've cleared all my old stuff out, and I,
6: I think he looks quite nice and bright, don't you?
7: Oh, yes. I think it's just what we've been looking for, don't you, Peter?
8: There you are, Mr. Hames. The wife likes it. We're in.
6: Oh, good, good. I'm sure you'll be very happy.
8: You wanted 6 months' rent in advance, I believe.
6: That's right.
8: I'll write you a check now.
6: You haven't got cash?
8: Oh, not for that amount, but the check won't bind.
6: Oh, no, of course not.
8: Well, here it is. It's all ready for you. We really made up our minds to take the place yesterday, you see, but, well, Julie wanted to come back today just to make sure.
6: Well, I know you're going to be happy here. We've been happy. And here are the keys. Now I'll leave you to sort things out on your own.
0: It was 4 o'clock on a Saturday afternoon, so Stanley Haynes was fortunately unable to cash the check as the banks were then closed until the Monday morning. In the meantime, Peter and Julie Johnston were having a busy weekend. They camped in the front bedroom for the night, and early on Sunday, the young wife was measuring the floors for carpeting while her husband was fixing a glass-fronted cabinet in the bathroom.
7: What's the matter, darling?
8: Oh, I've hit my finger with a hammer.
7: Oh, have you hurt yourself?
8: No, just flattened my first finger. This is funny.
7: I'm glad you're cheerful about it.
8: No. I mean the wall here.
7: Don't do that, Peter. You're marking the paper.
8: It's hollow. There must have been a cupboard here, and old Hames has covered it in for some reason.
7: I say, we could do with a cupboard. There isn't one in the whole place.
8: Well, there's one here, all right. But I'd have to redo the wall if I opened it up.
7: Oh, you'd better leave it then.
8: Just pass me that chisel. There's a sweet.
7: Mm-hmm.
8: Ah, thanks. I'll just open a little hole and see how big it is inside. It might not be worth opening the whole thing.
7: Oh, careful. Perhaps Mr. Hames will be angry if he comes back and finds what you've done.
8: Oh, don't worry about him. I paid him enough rent anyway. here it comes. Good. Now, give me the torch, will you?
7: Here you are.
8: Thanks. Here, there's bags of room behind here. We'll soon see it.
7: Oh, Peter. Peter, what is it?
8: I think I'm going to be ill.
7: Oh, darling.
8: Get out of here. Go on. Right outside.
7: Why?
8: I can't talk. Just get right out into the street.
7: Oh.
8: Quick, come on.
0: The police were on the spot within a matter of minutes. As their cars roared into Wildren Street in answer to Peter Johnston's call, curtains fluttered in front windows, and a growing crowd appeared quickly outside number 22.
9: Are you Mr. Johnston, sir?
8: Yes, that's right. This is my wife.
9: I'm Inspector Denton. Perhaps the lady had better stay out here while you show us the way up.
8: Yes, sir, of course.
9: I gather you took possession yesterday.
8: Yes, I only wish we'd never seen the place. This is the bathroom. Have a look through that little hole in the wall.
9: Right. Give me your torch, Robert.
10: Yes, sir.
9: Ah. Let's see. Whew. Well, I've seen a few things in my time, Mr. Johnston, but this is about my lot. I understand why you're so upset.
10: This is the worst, is it, sir?
9: I'll say it is. There's three of them in here, a man and two women. You'd better go down to your wife while we take the whole wall down, Mr. Johnston. We haven't seen the half of it yet.
0: In point of fact, the inspector had seen rather more than half of it. The bodies of Sylvia Parks and Edith Haynes were discovered under the shop floor a few hours later. By that time, the whole building was being methodically opened up. Floors were lifted, chimneys explored, the foundations and a small patch of garden were being dug, and the word went out to get Stanley Haynes.
9: We managed to obtain a photograph of him from one of his neighbors, but we were dealing with a wily customer. Even before he knew the chase was on, he'd shaved the top of his head, which gave the impression of baldness. And he put on horn-rimmed spectacles, which completely changed his appearance. He heard on the radio that the balloon had gone up sooner than he expected, and by then he was well away from London. Those notes which Jerry Saunders got on his last job, Superintendent, I've got the numbers.
10: Good. And there's no possibility of the money being hidden away in 22 Wildern Street?
9: No, sir. Oh. Hames got it all right, and it won't be long before he starts passing some of it.
10: Yes, we'd better notify every area in the country. As soon as one of those notes is traced, we'll be on the Hames trail. He might be in disguise, or he might be lying low. But he's got to spend money, and that's how we're going to find him.
0: For obvious reasons, no mention of the money was disclosed in the press, so Stanley Hames was unaware that he was carrying his own death sentence in the canvas shopping bag, which also contained his spare clothing. Yes, he had taken the bag with him. Perhaps it had a morbid fascination. Perhaps he thought he might use it again. But anyway, it made a convenient carrier. Convenient for him, and as it transpired, convenient for the police.
10: Days after the murders were discovered, I had a call from a young lady named Patricia Wilson. She told me how the previous November she'd been caught out in a fog and gone into the Haynes junk shop for directions. She told me how he'd attacked her and how his wife had pleaded that she shouldn't report it to the police.
7: Now I've made a terrible mistake, but I'll have to come and tell you.
10: We're very grateful to you, Miss Wilson. Now, if you can cast your mind back, I'd like you to try and tell me every little detail of what happened and what was said.
7: Well, the first words I'll really heard Mrs. Haynes speak sounded sort of funny and out of place.
10: Oh, how was that?
7: He got one hand on my throat when she'd come in, and while he was fiddling about with something over my head. She said to him, she said, "Stop waving that shopping bag and pull yourself together," she said.
10: I see. You suppose he was trying to pull the bag over your head?
7: Oh, my goodness, I never thought of that.
10: What sort of bag was it?
7: Green canvas thing with a string around the top.
10: You traced anything like it amongst the stuff he disposed of, Inspector?
9: No, sir. No bags or cases.
10: Yeah. And it's just possible he might still have the bag with him. Better add that to the general description.
9: Yes, sir. By the way.
0: A detail, a flimsy possibility. But every step had to be taken that might help to trace the murderer. Then, after nearly a week of suspense, the first stolen note was reported right in London. Haynes had come back to hide amongst the teeming millions in the great city. The search was concentrated now, and after 9 days on the run, Haynes was caught. It was the canvas bag which attracted the attention of a plainclothes officer. It made him concentrate on the man's face, and, taking a chance, he approached him.
11: Excuse me, sir.
6: Yes?
11: I'm a police officer. I'm sorry to trouble you, but I wonder if you'd just remove those glasses for a moment.
6: All right. There you are.
11: Are you Stanley Haynes?
6: No, you've made a mistake.
11: Perhaps you come along to the station with me. We may not keep you for long.
6: Suppose I refuse.
11: I'll still have to take you.
6: Okay.
0: Haynes went like a lamb, and once inside the station, he readily admitted his identity. The murderer was found and the chase was over. All because of a faded green canvas shopping bag which has earned its place today in the Black Museum.
12: Orson Welles will be back with you in just a moment.
0: Haynes was a killer because it was his desire to kill. Except in the case of his one male victim, he killed coldly and ruthlessly. He had no pity. In fact, as we know, he would celebrate his murders. At his trial, he was obviously pleased to be the center of attraction, and for some reason he confessed to every detail relating to his first four murders. But with regard to his fifth victim, Villa Dawson, he would say nothing. But the evidence was in the bag.
10: This is Vera Dawson's hair, Inspector.
12: Victim number five, eh?
10: Yes. She's been in the habit of bleaching her hair for years. That's probably why it came out fairly easily.
0: So Stanley Haynes went to the scaffold. And the pathetic blonde hairs lie beside the faded green shopping bag in the Black Museum. Now, until we meet again sometime in the same place, I tell you another story about the Black Museum. I remain, as always,

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12: 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Understand?
13: First Precinct, Sergeant Klein. A what? How do you know something's wrong? How many days haven't you seen him? How do you know he's been in the apartment all that time?
14: You are in the muster room at the 21st Precinct, the nerve center. A call is coming through. You will follow the action taken pursuant to that call from this minute until the final report is written in the 124 room at the 21st Precinct.
13: Do you have a key to get in? What makes you sure it's been bolted from the inside? All right. I'll send the officers around to have a look. Where can they find you? All right. Just stay there. I'll send them right over.
14: Twenty-first Precinct. It's just lines on a map of the city of New York. Most of the 173,000 people wedged into the 9/10 of a square mile between Fifth Avenue and the East River wouldn't know if you asked them that they lived or worked in the 21st. Whether they know it or not, the security of their persons, their homes, and their property is my job. My job and the job of the 160 patrolmen, 11 sergeants, and 4 lieutenants of whom I'm the boss. My name is Kennelly, Frank Kennelly. I'm captain in command of the 21st.
15: What makes the city... Not buildings, not subways, not business. People make a city. From dawn to midnight, from midnight to dawn, the rich and the poor and the good and the bad pour their lives together and stir up the city, as in the 21st, 7 days a week.
14: It was Sunday morning and raining. I was on patrol when the chief inspector visited the precinct. In response to a radio signal, I returned to the house and conferred with the chief inspector, the commander of the uniformed force, for 35 minutes regarding conditions in the precinct. When the chief rose to leave, I walked outside with him to his car. It had stopped raining. Then I returned to the muster room and went around behind the desk to read the entry made in the blotter by Lieutenant Kenneth Gorman concerning the visit to the precinct by the chief inspector.
16: Is that all right, Captain?
14: Yeah.
16: He walked in here big as life.
14: Well, you've got to expect it, Ken. He's not going to call and tell you he's coming.
9: Yeah, but not the day after I come back from my vacation, Captain. All right, 42. Could have waited until the night.
14: Okay. Where'd you go, Ken?
9: Maine. You like lobster, Captain?
14: Who doesn't?
9: And you ought to go up the coast of Maine. You never had such lobster.
14: Listen, I heard they never heard of a broiled lobster in Maine. The only way they fix them is boiled. Is that right?
9: Yeah, all these places have this great big kettle. You got to pick out the lobster you want from a little pen there. They're all crawling around live. They take them, they dump it right in the kettle. And see, guess how much for lobster dinner for my wife, myself, and the two kids. And big lobsters, Captain.
14: How much?
9: $5.50.
14: No kidding.
9: Come in, Sal. Yes, sir. What's on your mind, Sal?
11: I can't find my family, Lieutenant.
9: What do you mean you can't find them?
11: I'm on the cruise of St. Paul. We've been cruising the Mediterranean for 2 months. We just stopped at Brooklyn Navy Yard this morning. I can't find them.
14: Well, they're supposed to meet you, son?
11: No, sir. They didn't even know I was coming.
14: Oh.
11: Well, you see, we live in New York. I just came home and went to the house. It was burned out. There wasn't anybody there. There was a fire. 3 days ago, somebody told me.
14: Where's this?
11: 631 York Avenue.
16: Sergeant.
11: And the whole building's boarded up. It's really burned down.
16: All right, 18. Just a second. Hold on.
11: I can't find them. I don't know where they went.
16: Hey, Lieutenant.
14: Yes?
16: Eisman's ringing in. He said let you know.
9: Ask him what's holding up that notification on Lexington Avenue for the 44. The car's still sitting there.
16: Yes,
11: sir. I was just wondering if you knew anything about it.
16: What about the notification?
11: It's got me worried. Worried to death.
14: Well, did you ask around any of the neighbors?
11: Oh, yes, sir. I asked around. Nobody's in the building. It was burned out.
16: Keep on trying that.
11: It's Sunday and the stores there are all closed.
14: What do you mean, your family? Your parents?
11: No, sir. My wife and my baby.
14: Oh.
9: Did you ask any of the neighbors in the other buildings?
11: Well, there isn't anybody living in the houses on either side anymore. They're getting ready to make a housing project there. And besides us, there were only 5 or 6 families left in our house. Hey, listen, do you remember the fire? A man over there told me there were some people killed. Do you remember that?
14: Yes, there were some people killed. What's your name, sailor?
11: Rawlins, Joe Rawlins.
14: You run the cruise of St. Paul?
11: Yes, sir. Gunner's mate, second class. Hey, listen, who was killed? Not my wife and baby.
9: I don't remember the name Rawlins. I don't think so.
11: Well, could you check?
14: We're going to right now. I'll tell you what you do.
11: Listen, how many people?
9: Five.
11: Five? Oh, God.
14: Well, one of them was a city fireman, the others were tenants.
11: I gotta know. How soon could I know?
14: Well, I'll tell you what you do, son. I'm Captain Kennelly.
11: Yes, sir.
14: That's my office right across the room there. It'll take a little while to look up the reports. Why don't you just have a seat in my office until we find
11: it? Oh, that's all right. I don't mind.
14: Well, it'll take a few minutes, Joe. You go ahead and sit in there. I'll be right in.
11: Yes, sir. All right.
14: I asked Sergeant Klein to get out the aided case cards and the unusual occurrence report for the fire at 3:30 in the morning 2 days before. It took a few seconds, not a few minutes, but I wanted the chance to read over the reports before I spoke to the sailor again. I read them and gave Sergeant Klein and Lieutenant Gorman instructions to call the Missing Persons Bureau and the Office of the Chief Medical Examiner to get more information concerning their subsequent investigations. Then I walked across the muster room to my office. All right, Joe.
11: Only one killed?
14: Their names weren't listed among the victims. No Rawlinses.
11: Oh, man.
14: Sit down, son.
11: Yeah, thanks. Thanks a lot. You don't know what a relief it is, Captain.
14: I know. Have a cigarette, Joe?
11: Thanks. Thanks. Well, where are they? Where could they have gone?
14: Well, that's what we'll have to find out. Do you have any other family in New York?
11: No, sir. My folks are dead, both of them. You see, that was originally their flat there. I was based out in San Diego when I got married. And my father died, and then about a year later, my mother.
14: Mm-hmm.
11: I was about ready for sea duty again, and I was transferred to the Atlantic Fleet, so Doris and me, that's my wife, Doris, we decided the best thing would be to take over my mother's flat.
14: Well, sounds like it was a good idea.
11: Yes, sir. So we brought the baby on east. That was just the beginning of May.
14: Well, how about any close friends she could be staying with?
11: Well, I wouldn't have any close friends. You see, I've been gone for 3 or 4 years, and I just drifted apart from any friends I did have. As far as Doris is concerned, I don't know. I shipped out just a couple of days after we moved back here. I don't know if she made any friends or who.
14: Does she have any family here?
11: No, sir, not in New York. Her folks live in San Diego, just outside of San Diego. She's got a sister in Missouri.
14: Where in Missouri?
11: St. Louis. And her sister's married to a fellow in the insurance business in St. Louis. Got a good job. I don't know where she could have gone. Beats the living daylights out of me.
14: Well, How about her sisters in St. Louis?
11: No, I don't think so, Captain. It's too far, and... Well, I only got a small place. 3 kids of their own. I don't think so. I'm sure. That was a pretty bad fire, wasn't it? The building really looked wrecked.
14: Yeah. They don't know how it started. Short circuit, they think. What floor did you live on, Joe?
11: Fourth floor in the front. I wonder if she got anything out of there. I had a ball signed by Babe Ruth. I'd hate to lose that. They're getting rare.
14: How old is your baby?
11: 2. She'll be 2 next month. You want to see a picture?
14: Yeah, sure.
11: She's the cutest little thing. Yeah. Josie. That's after me. Josephine's her real name.
14: She is cute. Is that your wife?
11: Yes, sir. That's Don. Oh, you know where I took that? We had to change buses in Columbus, Ohio. I took that on the state capitol grounds. They got squirrels out there so tame they just walk up and take peanuts right out of your hand. Honest.
14: About how tall would you say Doris is?
11: Oh, I don't know. About 5'1", 5'2", something like that. I don't know.
14: Well, how much would you say she weighs?
11: Oh, about 110, I guess. Why?
14: No reason.
11: Well, it must be a reason. It's something you're not telling me, isn't it?
14: Joe, listen to me. We think everybody in that building was accounted for.
11: Who was killed? Who was killed beside the fireman, I mean? There was 5. Who?
14: Well, there was an elderly couple who lived on the 2nd floor.
11: Who else?
14: And, Joe, that's why I asked you the question. I don't think it's them.
11: Who's not them?
14: Well, there were 2 unidentified bodies.
11: Yeah?
14: You know, a woman and a child.
11: Don't kid me now. Tell me the truth.
14: I am telling you the truth. They were burnt beyond recognition, Joe. But the medical examiner's report says the woman weighed about 150 and was 5'6".
11: She's smaller than that, Doris. Much smaller.
14: I know. And the child, they think it's a boy about 4 years old.
11: They think, aren't they sure?
14: Well, they were pretty badly burned, Joe.
11: Well, if they're not identified, who could they be? Somebody must know them.
14: Joe.
11: Where are they?
14: Look, Joe, our report was written the morning of the fire. The Missing Persons Bureau took over the investigation 2 days ago. Bodies have probably been identified by now. I've got my men out there checking. They don't answer the description of your family.
11: Well, where is my family? Where are they?
14: Come in.
17: Captain, can I see you a minute?
14: Yeah, sure. I'll be out.
11: But don't keep anything from me. Don't keep anything from me now.
18: Yes, Sergeant. We checked both the medical examiner and the detectives in the Missing Persons Bureau.
14: Yes?
18: The bodies of the woman and the kid are still in Bellevue Morgue. Neither of them have been identified yet. They say it's been impossible to get a readable fingerprint off either of them.
14: The descriptions don't fit the ones Joe gave me.
18: Yeah, it's hard to tell in these burn cases, Captain. Descriptions don't mean much.
14: I know. He says his wife has a sister in St. Louis. Ask Missing Persons if they know about the sister.
18: Yes, sir. Yeah, a woman and a child unidentified in the morgue. A woman and a child missing after a fire. 2 and 2, Captain.
14: All right. Get back on the box.
18: Yes.
11: It's them, isn't it? That's what he told you?
14: No, that's not what he told me.
11: Well, then where are they? What happened to them?
14: We haven't any idea, Joe. But we're sure going to find out. A little before noon that Sunday, I put out a call for the patrol sergeant, Timothy Waters. He was instructed to come by the station and pick up the sailor. Together, they drove over to the burned house and sought out the patrolman on post. Inquiries were made among residents in all the nearby buildings to determine whether they had any knowledge of the whereabouts of the woman and child. Meanwhile, at the precinct house, the desk officer, Lieutenant Gorman, the man on the boxes, Sergeant Klein, and Patrolman Ryan, the 124 man, were making telephone inquiries to the homes of all neighborhood merchants who might have done business with the woman.
19: You don't remember her? Mrs. Rollins,
20: yeah. Sorry. She never came in your store, huh? All right, thank you. No luck there either, Captain.
14: You know what I think we ought to try, Ken?
20: Yes, sir?
14: Mrs. Rollins and the child were both Navy dependents. If they got out of the building and if either of them were injured to any degree, she might have hopped in a cab and gone right to the Brooklyn Naval Hospital or St. Albans.
20: That's possible, Captain. That's where Navy people would head. Shall I call them?
14: No, you better call CB instead of direct. They might want to make the inquiry through the shore patrol. I don't know.
20: Yes, sir.
14: Sergeant.
11: Yes, sir?
14: Listen, Sergeant, I want
11: Excuse
14: you to call...
11: me, Captain.
14: Oh, yes, sir.
11: Hello, Miss Crowes? This is Sergeant Klein of the 21st Precinct. You own the grocery store at 619 York Avenue?
14: No, it's all right. Nothing's wrong. We just want a little information.
0: You remember that fire in the building at 631, York?
21: Lieutenant Jones, the 21st.
0: Yeah, that's right. We're looking for a woman and a child who've been missing since then.
21: I was in the lounge a little while ago, and a woman and a child, Rawlins.
0: Her name is Rawlins. Rawlins. R-A-W-L-E-N-S-E. Mrs. Doris Rawlins.
21: Yeah, that's the one.
0: Did she do business in your store? Yeah, I see.
21: In case either the woman or the child was admitted as a...
0: About 5'2 or 3, 110 pounds. 22 years old, very pretty.
21: You get back to her.
0: No, a blonde. She has a little girl, 2 years old. You don't know her? Never saw her. All right. Thanks, Mr. Crowes. I'm sorry to have disturbed you. Goodbye. Nothing, Captain.
21: I called CB, Captain.
20: I'll make inquiries.
0: All right. Who'd you talk to upstairs, Sergeant?
20: Whitey Howard, Captain. He said you'd try to locate Lieutenant King and have him call you.
0: Okay. When did CB say they'd get back to us, Ken?
20: Right away, Captain.
22: Is this where I report something?
20: Yes, ma'am. Can I help you?
22: My car's gone.
20: Where'd you park it, ma'am?
22: On 64th Street, right near Park Avenue. I was just gone for a few minutes to take some flowers up to my friend.
20: Was it locked?
22: Well, of course it was locked. I got the keys. See?
20: The doors and windows, too?
22: Oh, everything. I was just gone a few minutes.
0: You're sure you didn't park it someplace else?
22: Of course not. I parked it right in front of a building, right in front. It was gone.
20: Sergeant, who's catching upstairs?
21: They're all out, Lieutenant. They're busy with the safe and lock squad and a couple of burglaries we had last night.
20: You see that door back there?
22: Yes.
20: The detectives are all out, ma'am. You go through that door and talk to the officer. He'll take a report on it.
22: Can I give you the report?
20: No, ma'am. He'll take it. He's got the proper form.
22: Through the door.
20: That's fine.
22: Thank you very much.
21: 21st Precinct, Sergeant Klein. Captain Canelli.
0: Who is it, Lieutenant King?
21: No, sir, the division captain.
0: Oh, all right, I'll take you right here.
20: Go ahead, Ben.
0: Captain Canelli.
20: Hello, Ben.
0: Yeah?
20: Tomorrow night?
0: Yes, I'm working my night, too.
20: All right, sure. What?
21: 21st Precinct, Sergeant Klein.
0: Will the chief will be back at 10?
21: Yes, he's here, sir, but he's on the phone.
0: Okay, Ben, I'll see you. Bye.
21: Hold on, Lieutenant. Lieutenant King calling in, Captain.
0: Sergeant, leave a note on my desk. I'm to cover division between 7 and 10 tomorrow night for the deputy chief. He's got a PAL meeting at the Waldorf.
21: Yes.
0: All right, I'll take Lieutenant King. Captain Canelli. Hello, Matt. Did Whitey Howard tell you what we've got about the sailor?
20: Yeah.
0: Well, the poor kid's about half crazy over it.
20: No, neither can I.
0: Listen, it's better than even money that those two bodies down in the morgue are his wife and baby, but there's two things you can do for me. You've got the connection. Well, it just involves a couple of phone calls. Yeah, one is I'd like you to get hold of the postal inspectors and have them get us into the Lenox Hill post office on East 70th. We're interested in knowing if she left a change of address card. Yeah, okay. Well, that's fine, Matt. Yeah. And the other is to check your source at Con Ed and see if she ordered electric service at another address before or after the fire. Thanks, Matt. I certainly appreciate it. Yeah, I'm sorry to bother you at home. Okay. We'll wait for your call. So long.
20: Will he be able to manage it, Captain?
0: Yeah, I can. He'll get right on it.
20: Well, I hope I'm wrong. But I think we're all just wasting a lot of time.
0: In another half hour, Sergeant Shea returned to the station house with Joe Rawlins. The sailor stood by dejectedly as Sergeant Waters reported to me that he and the patrolman on post had interviewed tenants, neighbors, and merchants. They all knew Mrs. Rawlins and the child on site. Some had recalled seeing them on the afternoon and morning before the fire. Not one remembered seeing them on the street during the fire. More important, not one remembered seeing Mrs. Rawlins the afternoon following the fire, when most of the tenants gathered at the scene in the hope of salvaging some of their belongings. Sergeant Waters resumed patrol and left Joe Rawlins sitting in my office. I read accumulated reports and approved the list of cabarets to be inspected by the patrol sergeant that night. Ellen called, and I made arrangements to meet her in Midtown for dinner. Then I went back to reading and signing reports. Finally, the sailor raised his head.
23: Captain.
0: Yes, Joe?
23: Where they got them?
0: Where they got what?
23: The bodies.
0: Oh. At the morgue, Bellevue.
23: I want to look at them.
0: They're burned beyond recognition, Joe.
23: I want to see them. I want to see if they're mine.
0: Wouldn't do you any good.
23: I want to see them. I can tell.
0: Missing Persons Bureau says there's only one possibility. That's to send to San Diego to our old dentist and get a chart of the work she's had done. They'll wire the dentist the first thing in the morning.
23: No, but I can't wait that long. I want to see them now.
0: All right, Joe. I'll take you to see them. I went out into the muster room and told Sergeant Klein to radio for Patrolman Farrell to drop his recorder on post and drive the car to the precinct house. Lieutenant Gorman told me that CB had called back to report that neither Mrs. Rawlins nor the child had been admitted to St. Albans or Brooklyn Naval Hospitals. There was no word yet on the two important lines sought after by Lieutenant King, commander of the 21st Detective Squad. When the car arrived, Patrolman Farrell drove us down to the Bellevue Morgue. On the way in, we were met by Detective Anthony Trinker of the Missing Persons Bureau. Detective Trinker had handled the investigation of this case along with the office of the chief medical examiner. He took us inside the mortuary. Joe's face was firm and expressionless. All right.
1: That one, Arthur.